0: Good morning, Jonathan. How are you?
1: Very well indeed. Now, what is this discovery that's affected your contemporary work on the New Zealand accent, Brooke?
0: So a couple of years ago, we were just sort of having a browse in the University of Otago archives, so that's down in Dunedin.
1: As you do.
0: Looking for something, as we do as researchers, looking for something very unrelated. And I spotted this work, and the title was The Question of a New Zealand Dialect of English with a Phonetic Examination of New Zealand Vowels.
1: Now, many people who spotted that title might just glance over it, but not you, Brooke. That would have definitely caught your attention, wouldn't it?
0: Yeah, absolutely. And I saw the date, 1921, and my brain sort of went, you know, it is my job to know what's out there about the New Zealand accent. I sort of had a read of it, sent it off to a couple of my colleagues and said, you know, have you guys seen this? Do we know about it? Why haven't I seen this? And it turns out no one in our linguistics community had seen the work since it was written way back in the 1920s. So it had survived in the archives for almost 100 years until someone just happened to digitize it, one of their librarians or archivists, and uploaded it for us to be able to find.
1: Isn't that fantastic? I can imagine PhD doers all over Australia and New Zealand thinking there is still hope. My thesis might be might be discovered, maybe in a century, but it will be read at some point. So it had been scanned. You clocked the title, and now all of a sudden you've got access to this 1921 doctoral thesis on the question of a New Zealand dialect. So what did you find in the thesis, Brooke?
0: So obviously for us as accent researchers, there's so many very exciting things in there. To have first-hand writings from someone 100 years ago is almost unfathomable. But for us up here in Auckland, the thing that we kept spotting while we were reading it was all these comments saying that, so the guy George Edward Thompson, he was a professor, and he kept making these comments saying he felt that the New Zealand accent was developing fastest in the North Island or in Auckland. And for us up here in Auckland, we kind of, it got our brains ticking a little bit.
1: Yeah, I bet it did. Had you already had thoughts about whether there were differences or particularities about the Auckland accent that you were already studying, or was this what really got you focused on it?
0: Well, we sort of know that Auckland leads like modern changes in our accent. So I think it's a similar thing to in Australia. Our modern changes are led in like big cities by young people, that sort of thing. And so to kind of get this idea that perhaps that also applied historically was very fascinating. And we sort of started to think about why that might be. So Auckland's history, I think, looks a little bit different to the other parts of the country. It's always been one of New Zealand's biggest cities. It's always had this steady growth, but it arguably, and I suppose this is sort of in a historical sense, was more cosmopolitan than our other historical early settlements. And that's, of course, cosmopolitan in a, you know, different British people sort of way, but
1: sure,
0: still there were more different accents coming together in Auckland. And more contact with so local Māori, and also more contact with Australia. And we sort of started to think about whether that would be a situation that kind of drives the development of a new accent.
1: And are any of those elements things that G.E. Thompson actually picked up in his 1921 doctoral thesis?
0: So a little bit. So he was down in Dunedin, so he did have a little bit of more of a, I think, South Island perspective on it. He did recognise, so there was this phenomenon called drift to the north, where starting from about the 1870s, 1880s, people started moving from the South Island to the North Island in droves as development started happening faster in the North Island. So that was something he picked up on, which was very interesting for us to learn about because we had never considered that. So he did have some very, you know, quite modern ideas for the time that he was writing.
1: And Brooke, is there a broader general theory of how it is that the distinctive New Zealand accent developed?
0: Yeah, so we actually, we have some pretty incredible work that's been done here on New Zealand English looking at the history of the New Zealand accent. So we do know that it did come from sort of all of these British dialects. So in New Zealand, the main places they came from were the

0: south of England and Scotland and Ireland, and all of these different dialects basically being taken to an island in the middle of the Pacific and sort of left to do their own thing for 150 years. And what we get out of it is the New Zealand accent.
1: There you go. We're speaking with Dr. Brooke Ross on Sunday Extra. Brooke's from Auckland University, which had this amazing find of the 1921 doctoral thesis of G.E. Thompson on the question of a New Zealand dialect of English. And you described the thesis as a bit of a treasure trove for people in your line of work, Brooke. Could you tell us a little bit about what research you're now doing that's inspired in a way by what you found in G.E. Thompson's work?
0: Yeah, absolutely. So obviously, as incredible as the work is, George Edward Thompson was writing 100 years ago, and we can't necessarily just take what he says at face value.
1: Fair point.
0: So what we're doing is sort of analysing some historical recordings from Aucklanders who were born around the turn of the 20th century. So people who would have been young adults or teenagers around the time that Thompson was writing, and by looking at their speech, we're hoping that we can kind of validate some of the things that he was talking about in his work.
1: Yeah, that's interesting because obviously the thesis is a written work. How confident can you be that the observations and the way he's written certain things are going to be correctly interpreted a century later?
0: Exactly. So the good thing is, compared to sort of other works we have, we call them primary sources, things written at the time, he's probably quite reliable. So he was a trained phonetician, so that's just people who study pronunciation and stuff like that. So we at least know he was well-educated, or as well-educated as you could be in the 1920s on that sort of thing, because it was a very new and emerging field. Obviously, it's a little different to how we were doing things, how we do things now, but we know he's at least reasonably reliable, but we do still need to verify it with this modern stuff, right?
1: Yeah, absolutely. So let's have a listen now to a bit of archival recording from the Auckland Council Library's sound archives. This is someone from Birkenhead in Auckland, born in 1900, and apparently this was recorded in 1984.
2: Down the gully and across the creek and up to the school that way, and if a tide was in, you couldn't get across the bottom. You had to go around the top and down on your road.
1: Now, I'm putting you a bit on the spot here, Brooke, but is there anything that particularly stands out to you in hearing that recording in terms of the evolution of the New Zealand accent?
0: Well, I think something that surprised us with these recordings and kind of potentially gives us a sense that maybe Thompson was right is that overall they do sound a lot more like the New Zealand accent than like any other accent. We sort of went into the project perhaps thinking that we would have a lot of speakers that sounded very British, or, you know, sounded like the accents of their parents and stuff like that. But overall, all of the people we've looked at, more so than any other accent, do kind of sound very New Zealand-like.
1: I've had a couple of texts in. This is getting people interested on this side of the ditch, Brooke. One very concise text says, South Island NZ Scottish dominance. That's asserting a theory about why the difference in the South Island might be because of the presence of more Scottish people. Is that a theory that you're familiar with, Brooke?
0: Yeah, so down in Southland, our very far most southern region of the country, they sort of, we say they roll their R's. And that's sort of the only real regional dialect that we have in the country that you can kind of pinpoint. And that is because of the very large Scottish settlement down there.
1: And another texter says, well, why is the New Zealand accent so different from the Australian accent, which had all those mixes of sources as well that you described from obviously all different parts of the United Kingdom and around? Is that just the fact that it's just happening in a different place and things evolve differently?
0: Yeah, that's actually something we're really hoping to research with this project. So I think classically the idea has been that although the similarities have been because they were accents that developed at a similar time from two places that had very similar settlement histories. When we think about Auckland, though, we've actually started to kind of wonder whether there might be slightly more Australian influence than we may have thought.
1: That's the cosmopolitan Auckland influence coming through again.
0: Yeah, yeah. Auckland had a very strong, like, trade connection with the colony of New South Wales and stuff like that in its early years. It was often described as an outpost of Sydney and stuff like that.
1: Well, we wouldn't describe it that way now, of course, Brooke.
0: No.
1: And look, unfortunately, we're going to have to leave it there because we're coming up to the 10 o'clock news. But thank you so much for joining us on Sunday Extra.
0: No problem. Thank you so much for having me.
1: That is Dr. Brooke Ross. Fascinating stuff about the New Zealand accent. That's it for Sunday Extra today. Thanks very much to the Sunday Extra production team. I'm Julia Morrow. Look forward to chatting to you next Sunday. It's now 10 o'clock.

0: Good morning, Jacqueline Breen with ABC News. Housing Minister Claire O'Neill says negotiations on the government's controversial changes to the capital gains tax discount should be resolved speedily amid concerns that tech investors could move overseas. The government says it's consulting in good faith with the tech and startup sector, which could be harder hit by the changes to CGT than other small businesses that will have access to existing exemptions. Ms O'Neill has told ABC's insiders the negotiations won't be driven by political timelines, but she's acknowledged the need to resolve the matter.
1: I wouldn't use that language. I think the government has announced a big change. I think the government's announced a big change. It's really important for us to work through that really carefully with the sector. That was always the intention.
0: US Defence Secretary Pete Hegseth says new underwater drones set to be developed under the AUKUS pact will help boost maritime defence. Australia, the US and the UK will develop the new technology under Pillar 2 of AUKUS. It's unclear how much they'll cost. Mr Hegseth says America is committed to working with its allies to improve capabilities.
2: The United States, as we've said from the beginning, and we think the review we undertook only strengthened this partnership, remains committed to the AUKUS partnership and is moving as quickly as possible to enhance our combined submarine presence in the Pacific region.
0: Four men stranded in a flooded cave in Laos have managed to free themselves following efforts by rescue crews to pump the water out. Southeast Asia correspondent Tim Swanston reports.
3: That draining appeared to have worked on Saturday afternoon, which allowed the men to get out on their own. The five men were discovered on Wednesday after they'd been missing for about a week. They went into this abandoned mine in central Laos in search of gold, but heavy monsoonal rains and landslides blocked and flooded their way out. One of the men was removed from the cave on Friday night in extraordinary scenes. Entering in and out was incredibly difficult because of how narrow this tunnel was. This rescue effort brought together divers and volunteers from Thailand, Indonesia, Malaysia, France and Australia.
0: Officials in Brazil say they've identified a suspected Ebola case involving a man who recently visited the Democratic Republic of Congo. The BBC's Rory Gallimore reports.
4: The Brazilian authorities say this suspected Ebola case is a man in his 30s. He has recently returned from a trip to the DRC and is now being kept in isolation at a specialist hospital in Sao Paulo state. Tests are being carried out to confirm the exact nature of his illness, but this could mark an escalation in this outbreak. Until now, the vast majority of infections have been registered in the east of the DRC, with a handful across the border in Uganda. There have been more than 240 deaths so far. The medical charity MSF has described the situation as deeply alarming, but health workers have successfully contained many Ebola outbreaks in the past.
0: 3 decades after their dangerous boat journey to Darwin, a new book is telling the story of asylum seekers from Timor-Leste and the way they reshaped Australia's relationship with Indonesia. Author Vanessa Herman spent 10 years researching Timor-Leste's struggle for independence in writing The Good Sea, which was launched at the NT Writers Festival in Darwin this weekend. Jose da Costa was one of 18 asylum seekers who made global headlines when their small fishing boat arrived on the Top End coast 31 years ago.
5: And I was just thinking to myself, when, you know, we have made all this way, so if we die, we can die on the sea, but we will be remembered as a people who fought for independence. So we'll be remembered as heroes.
0: Finally, Darwin residents have the chance to witness a rare botanical event with a row of tall tropical palm trees bursting into bloom this dry season. About 10 Jabang palms at the Lake Alexander Reserve at East Point recently began flowering. The tall trees live for between 30 to 80 years and flower once at the end of their life and then die. City of Darwin arborist Mel Brencher says the palms at East Point are putting on a spectacular display.
6: Yeah, that's like their whole purpose in life is just to grow and live, and then they flower and die. I think they'll flower for a couple of weeks.
0: Darwin heading to a top of 32 degrees today. It's 25 at the moment. Alice Springs expected to reach 25 degrees, and right now it's 18 degrees. 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More news in an hour's time.
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8: Hello, welcome to your Hour of Arts on Radio National. Some live music ahead on Critics' Corner. The Spooky Men's Chorale are a cappella male voices in soaring harmonies on unexpected themes. They don't seem that spooky, but I'll let you be the judge. I'm Hilary Harper, coming to you from NAM, Melbourne. And sticking with unexpected themes, Anthony Burke continues his knack of exploring fascinating objects on By Design. Today, it's the highly politically and socially influential public toilet. Across cultures, across centuries, it has serviced and refused to service different people. Can't wait to hear more on that. The fork does not seem like a radical object, but it used to be quite scandalous. You'll hear more about that on By Design today. First, though, Anthony Burke is taking you somewhere I bet you thought no Radio National show would go.
9: Right. A bit of privacy. Now, we don't usually start the show in here, but it felt appropriate because this humble cubicle, slightly echoey, faintly questionable, is part of a much bigger story, public toilets. They tell a surprisingly rich history about design, culture, and how we live together. Right, now, I don't need you for this next bit. Just... Okay, hang on, is this still on? Public toilets, where they exist, weren't always for everyone.
10: Public toilets are for men, and women are not allowed and would never dream of using them. It is actually mostly a very conscious social choice that was intended and spoken about as a way to make sure women are tied to the home.
9: And now that story is shifting, not just socially, but visually, as public toilets are reimagined through design here and around the world.
11: We have seen over my career more and more councils see that as one of the key capital work projects and be more open to try things out and offer that kind of larger amenity and role.
12: Japanese toilets are otherworldly. They are amazing. And the emphasis on the blending of convenience and the aesthetic in a Japanese toilet is outstanding.
13: I think what's really quite special about the idea of particularly the public toilet is that it actually enables people to undertake probably one of the most intimate experiences of the bodily function and makes it reverent.
9: Otherworldly, reverent, even joyful, not words you'd normally associate with the public toilet, but all words you're going to hear today on By Design, because public toilets are having a moment in the sun. You're on ABC's Radio National. I'm Anthony Burke. Today, we're exploring the evolution of the public toilet, its cultural impact, and the most exciting designs redefining it today, here and around the world. And later, on Extraordinary Every Day, it's right there beside your plate, simple and unassuming. But the fork has come a long way to be a part of your dining experience. The sewer is the conscience of the city. At least, that's what the French writer Victor Hugo believed. He argued that the way a society manages its waste tells us something profound about its moral values and its political priorities. And public toilets, those amenities that are accessible to all, are a window into society and culture. Olivia Meikle teaches women's and gender studies at Naropa University in Boulder, Colorado, and she's co-author, alongside her sister, of the children's picture book, A Stinky History of Toilets.
10: Yeah, one of the very few universal issues that becomes increasingly more of an issue the more people you have congregating in one area. You know, when you have just a few people, it's not an issue. When you are getting to hundreds or thousands of people in one area, this becomes something you have to think about.
9: One of the stories I'm always conscious of when talking about toilets is the idea of the toilet to the Romans and how they had a very communal idea of what the toilet was. Can you kind of walk us through that particular version of the public toilet?
10: Yeah, it's one that seems so foreign to a lot of us now because, you know, we do see going to the toilet as a very private, slightly embarrassing thing. It's not something that you would ever, you know, go as a group. But these ancient Roman toilets, the sewer system was their pride and joy. It was the greatest technological innovation that they had. And I think that probably fed into it. Like, look at this incredible thing we've invented. We all need to bask in its glory together. And so you would have these communal rooms with some of them up to 100 holes, seats, leading to pipes, leading to the nearest waterway, usually, to dispose of this material. And you would just sit around with the whole neighborhood and chat about the day. And then, you know, to clean up, share the sea sponge on a stick that would be rinsed off in the sort of running water stream through the middle of the room and then wipe yourself off, hand it to the neighbor. It's
9: wow.
10: Rather horrifying.
9: Have public toilets always existed, or was there a time when really all the innovations were happening in private homes? I mean, which way did the toilet history innovation sort of arc go, from private to public or public to private?
10: Yes. I mean, across time, right, of course, it bounces back and forth wildly. There's periods of time where a toilet is really just something that the very most important, you know, the wealthy, the rulers will have. Everyone else is going in the backfield. And then there's times when public facilities are sort of, if you don't have a maid to tend to your chamber pot, how embarrassing for you, you can go use the public outhouses. And so there isn't really a consistent line of this is for the elite versus this is for the public. But we do have interesting shifts in the views of like what public toilets are for, that in the 17th, 18th century, these are viewed as sanitation. You know, these are public sanitation. We need to contain all of this stuff in a place where it can then be removed and dealt with, and not seen really as sort of a convenience for individuals so much as a method of safeguarding for the community, because even though they don't understand why it's making people sick, they think it's the smell making people sick. They don't understand bacteria. Still, they understand that if you can smell it, that means it's nearby and probably bad for you. And then public toilets sort of become a sign of civilization in some places, that, you know, you're doing this. The rulers are building these things as a beautiful gift to the people. Ancient Rome, this is sort of every person, every Roman citizen should have the right to a public baths and public toilets. These are the basics of being a civilized human being. And then, you know, shifting back into this is a public convenience that you have to pay a penny for because we're just doing this to be nice, you know. Yeah, it's fascinating. There isn't really a consistent view of why they exist and what they're for.
9: At what point did the modesty sort of equation come into all of this? So if Romans are all sitting around in a big room sharing a brush to wipe their bums, like, I mean, something serious changed to kind of get into the whole, I don't even want to flush the toilet because someone down the road might hear. I mean, that's a pretty big leap. So what happened there?
10: Well, it's a running joke in my classes with my students that whenever you ask the question, what happened, what went wrong, you can always blame the Victorians. That applies strongly here, that they're certainly one of the peaks of anything to do with a body is embarrassing. And again, there's a shift back and forth, right? At the same time that we have, you know, Victorian British women cringing at the thought of flushing, we have Frenchmen peeing in the street openly. But I think it does become, the more that just a general distinction between public space and private space, right? That more and more people are having private spaces. They are living in individual homes as opposed to sort of mass scale slums or apartments where everybody knows everybody's business, that the more interested in defining your own space as a private space you become as an individual and as a society, the more you're going to be concerned about someone knowing that you're a human with human functions. So it's somewhere along the line that becomes a deep preoccupation for a lot of people. And in the US, we've certainly inherited that British Victorian horror of people knowing that you might do such a thing, especially, I will say, for women, the idea that, you know, women don't ever do such things. It's hilarious.
9: Well, I mean, and that reminds me too, then, the same thing about the privacy. When did we start to have a real gender split in toilets? Another thing that obviously very much front of mind comes up. Were we always men and women? And now we've challenged that, of course, with sort of, you know, multi-gender or all gender or all people. So when did that gender separation, was it always there?
10: No, and mostly unexpectedly, because the idea that women should be given access to any sort of a public toilet facility was not a thing. For many, many centuries, at least we're talking Europe, the US, westernized countries, as they call them, public toilets where they exist are for men, and women are not allowed and would never dream of using them. And that's, in some ways, it's probably a function of clothing and things like that, but it is actually mostly a very conscious social choice that was intended and spoken about as a way to make sure women are tied to the home. It's sometimes called the urinary leash, that we don't want women to just be out gallivanting around all day. Women need to stay in their spaces. They need to stay in their place. And one way to do that is to make sure that they can't be out for more than a few hours at a time, because there's nowhere for them to pee and they're going to have to go home. We don't see women's public restrooms happening in Europe or in the US or in Australia until well into the 19th century, 1860s, 1880s at the earliest. And even then, they're only happening in specific places. The Industrial Revolution causes a lot of women to be at work in an outside location. And factory owners realize, okay, well, we have to provide somewhere for all of these women to pee. Fancy hotels are some of the first to have like a public women's restroom. And then, interestingly, department stores are a major front runner on this, because they actively want to keep women in the store for longer. We don't want them to run home. No, no, no. Stay here. Look, you can genteelly disappear into this private chamber. So yeah, the question is not really the way we think about it as how long has this been divided as so much as how long have women had access at all? And, you know, when you deny bathroom access to a person, you're denying or at least severely limiting their access to just social life in general.

0: You're listening to ABC Radio National's By Design. I'm Anthony Burke. Today, we're exploring the evolution of the public toilet, from ancient communal spaces to cutting-edge design. So, the origin story of the public toilet really comes down to a few key forces. As civilizations grew and cities drew people into closer quarters, there was a problem to solve. Public toilets emerged not just as a way to manage sanitation and protect public health, but also as a signal, a marker of a city's sophistication and progress. In earlier times, these spaces were exactly what the name suggests, public. People gathered, sat side by side, even socialised while carrying out their daily routines. But as our lives became more private and less communal, so too did our relationship with the toilet, shifting towards the individual, enclosed experience we recognise today. And then there's accessibility, still a defining issue in contemporary design. Because if you can't access a public toilet, your ability to move freely through the world is fundamentally limited. Which brings us to the present day. And few places bring all of these threads together quite as vividly as Japan, where public toilets have been reimagined as spaces of design, dignity, and innovation.
1: Japanese toilets are otherworldly. They are amazing, and the emphasis on the blending of convenience and the aesthetic in a Japanese toilet is outstanding.
0: That's Dr. Kerry Shannon, a historian of modern East Asia at California State University, Dominguez Hills. He's also currently writing a book about the history of the Japanese toilet.
1: There's this hybrid or dual culture of toilet use in Japan that exists well into the early 2000s, and that some toilets are known as Western-style toilets, which would be a sit-down toilet, Yoshiki-style Western-style toilets, and some would be known as a Japanese-style toilet or a squat toilet. And it's only very recently that the reference to Japanese-style toilets connote the idea of a sit-down toilet that's equipped with a washlet or some sort of bidet function. I would argue that this is really a post-2000 phenomenon where the idea of a Japanese-style toilet that's no longer a squat toilet, but rather a sit-down toilet is really a contemporary phenomenon.
0: Yeah, so you mentioned the washlet. And I think we need you to sort of like unpack what that really is for everybody.
1: Yeah, so the washlet is something that's first developed in the United States, and the Toto Toilet Company gets a patent on it. It's an all-in-one bidet function where, you know, you sit on the toilet and a little wand appears from the back of the toilet and it washes your derriere and it gives you a feeling of cleanliness. And now we have $9,000 toilets that can have many more functions. The control panel resembles something akin to, you know, your teenager's control for their video games. And it can be difficult to figure out, but once the knowledge is ascertained, you have a veritable menu of options for your bowel movement.
0: Yeah, life is never the same.
1: No.
0: So, I mean, I've heard of things like music playing, the toilet opening as you enter the stall, those sort of things. What's probably the most interesting additional accessory, if you like, from your point of view?
1: It's not just Toto, the Japanese companies, but there are a couple of American companies also working on this right now. But the most recent and avant-garde development is an AI toilet, which is designed to analyze the decomposition of your feces to inform you how you might adjust your diet to be healthier.
0: Now you know why Japanese toilets are often a subject of conversation. The modern Japanese toilet is next-level sophistication. And you'll find these whiz-bang toilets in cities across Japan today. But Kerry says that public toilets have not always been a part of Japanese culture.
1: For much of Japan's early modern history, the public toilet was wherever you felt like going to the bathroom,
0: right?
1: There was no municipal-sponsored or state-sponsored idea of the public toilet. And it was only, you know, in the late 19th century when Japan begins engaging in kind of Western commerce and enters the international sphere of global capitalism that these discourses of like, oh, we need to have public toilets, or we need to not just be hygienic, but also display the idea of cleanliness, right? That Japanese people are clean people, and therefore they are also civilized. Cleanliness, of course, is a subjective quality. It can't be measured, unlike, you know, other indices of public health, such as vaccination rates or something like that, or, you know, infant mortality rate or something like that. So cleanliness is very much a discursive signifier. When Japan begins its process of concerted industrialization in the late 19th century, they're very much attuned to foreign observations of Japanese cleanliness and whether they think Japanese is a clean place or not, and how that factors into discourses of imperial power. So this is really when you see the advent of not so much the proliferation of public toilets, but large discussions of public hygiene and what can be done about, you know, just getting Japanese people to stop using the bathroom wherever they might want to use the bathroom.
0: What about the issue of accessibility then? How does that sit in the Japanese context?
1: I would point to another much more recent date, the 1964 Tokyo Olympics. I would say 1964 is enormously important for Japanese history, and is particularly, you know, the history of disability and also the history of toilets. This is when, again, when Japan hosts the Summer Olympics. Japan is kind of re-entering the international community after the devastation of World War II and after the ravages of its, you know, territorial expansion into the Asian continent, into the also maritime Southeast Asia. Japanese leaders, Japanese officials are very concerned with broadcasting an image of Japan that's going to show itself as a capable player in, you know, the international arena, or the U.S.-led, quote-unquote, West, not the geographic West, but the metaphorical West. So as part of this, they began studying different discourses of accessibility, different discourses of accommodation. And this leads to the passage of many laws. There's a law, it's much later, I think it's 1994, called the Hart Building Law. It sets down the idea that toilets must be a certain size to accommodate people with disabilities. If we talk about, you know, Japanese ingenuity, this is a place where I think Japan has worked diligently to improve, not just in terms of its image, but also in terms of its very real accommodation of people from all walks of life.
0: I'm Anthony Burke, and you're listening to By Design on ABC Radio National, and today an episode about the cultural and design history of toilets. Japan is often ahead of the world when it comes to technology, and the design of their toilets certainly demonstrates that. But their desire, coming out of the devastation of World War II, to show the world that they were civilized and sophisticated, gave the toilet a huge injection of creative thought, particularly when Japan was on display during the Olympics of 1964. And when it comes to accessibility, that heart-building law was well ahead of the curve, with many public toilet projects in Australia now grappling with how you make a bathroom truly inclusive for all abilities and all genders. One thing that Australia seems to have been inspired by are the whimsical and adventurous public toilets of Shibuya in Tokyo. Brooke Jackson, director of the Master of Architecture program at the University of Technology of Sydney, is a big admirer of how Japan has reinvented the public toilet space.
2: The second hosting of the Olympics, 2020, the Tokyo Toilet Project was actually initiated for this arrival of participants. So we have entrepreneur Koji Yanai, who's famous from Uniqlo and fast retailing, butting up with Nippon Foundation, who funded the project, to initiate across the Shibuya Ward a series of public infrastructures that were not only going to service the extent of traffic, but also to facilitate hanging out in public spaces for longer in and around one of the most vibrant networks of their city.
0: What's one of your favourites, for example?
2: One of my favourites is probably the Shigeru Ban, which is quite controversial because it sits as this transparent box of multicolours for each cubicle.
0: Hang on, you said transparent?
2: Yes, transparent. So if you approach these toilets, it looks as though to undertake your business, you're going to be completely on show. But this isn't for the voyeur and this isn't for the perverse. But simultaneously, when you go into the cubicle and you close the door, you use the innovative glass technology that turns everything opaque. So it's also not for the faint-hearted, because can you just imagine if you hadn't quite closed it properly?
0: Okay. So, I mean, some of the other popular ones I've seen are like little houses, like really sculptural, quite sort of enigmatic in a way. So at what point did the contemporary toilet sort of take on this new design charge?
2: It's interesting to think about that. I mean, if

0: You link it back to Australian context.
1: Yeah, sure.
0: If you get a commission for a public toilet as an architect, whether you're emerging or established, you know you've made it.
2: Which brings us home to Australia and the changing way we're looking at public toilet facilities. Did you know that we have public toilet facilities in Australia that have won architectural awards? I'm talking beautiful, clean and inviting spaces that exist right now in public parks across the country. One standout example of this comes from Australian architect John Choi, whose Marsden Park amenities in Sydney turned a simple public toilet block into an award-winning civic space, recognised for elevating everyday infrastructure into something genuinely meaningful.
3: It's a public building type of the most humble and accessible, and we certainly enjoyed working on every single one of them, and they were a great start early in the practice to experiment and try things out.
2: It seems weird to me that for whatever reason, they've become this kind of moment of real experimentation again. What do you think happened?
3: Maybe people realised the sort of the old school public toilet that are smelly, feel a little unsafe and don't have good ventilation, etc., aren't great functional things. And then I think maybe the opportunity to do something that gives a bit of joy as a public building, that you don't have to build a theatre or a large community hall to do that. And maybe that's what's kind of gotten some traction.
2: So do you think our attitude as Australians then is changing towards public toilets?
3: I think it's because it does connect on a very egalitarian way. I've yet to hear someone kind of go, oh, why did I spend that money? Or it's generally a well-supported, loved thing when there's investment and it's been done well. I can see it continuing because it is something that has engaged with the public.
2: John Choi from Choi Studios, award-winning architect and creator of beautiful public toilets. Public toilets have always told a story of how we live together. They began as a mark of civilization, practical, visible, and often communal spaces woven into daily life. But as our world shifted towards privacy, so too did these places, becoming enclosed, protected, and more personal. And yet, their importance only grew because access to a toilet is, in many ways, access to public life itself. They also reflect the cultures that shape them. In Japan, for instance, the care, technology and design of public toilets speak to a broader story, a desire to project progress and dignity and innovation, even in the most ordinary spaces. Today, that story is evolving again. Here in Australia and in Japan, public toilets have become something more than infrastructure. They're an opportunity, a chance for architects to create spaces that are thoughtful, expressive, even beautiful. And in that transformation, something quite simple becomes quietly profound. A shared space that says something about how we value each other and the public world we create together. Maybe there's a great public toilet in your life. Tell me about it and why it works so well. Our email is bydesign@abc.net.au. This is ABC Radio National's By Design. I'm Anthony Burke. Every day, we use tools that were invented long ago, created to solve problems to make life a little easier. And in their time, they were nothing short of revolutionary. But somewhere along the way, those breakthroughs became background, familiar, ordinary, things we barely notice at all. This show is about bringing those stories back into focus, uncovering the ingenuity behind the everyday and finding a sense of wonder in the things we take for granted. This is Extraordinary Everyday. I'm Anthony Burke. It sits there quietly beside the knife and spoon, rarely demanding attention. But the fork hasn't always looked or behaved the way it does today. From scandal to standard issue, this small piece of design has shaped how we eat and how we gather. Today we're looking at the fork and how design turned etiquette into everyday habit. Darius von Guttner is a professor of history at the Australian Catholic University and our resident expert in all things fork, Darius, welcome to the show.

0: great to be with you.
1: Let's start at the beginning. Like, when was the first known fork and where did it come from?
0: Goodness, I mean, the story is so, well, on one hand, is very vague because we have some archaeological evidence coming from China from a couple of thousand years ago where we have evidence of utensils very similar to the fork we would kind of recognize today being used in kitchens. In kitchens to cook. So archaeologists are telling us, oh, goodness gracious, fork was already there. And this is one of those intrigue stories because we think about chopsticks as being a Chinese kind of the tool for your normal kind of food consumption, the etiquette and the table. But here we've got a fork that is in the kitchen. And here, of course, is the funny part of the story. It's not yet the utensil used for the table. It's very much a tool. So we are looking at evidence that shows us there are forks made out of bone, forks made out of metal, early China. And then we see how perhaps by the Silk Route, it travels west. It's traveled west, and it's going to, of course, change the history of the human consumption and behavior.
1: When did people actually start eating with a fork?
0: Good question. And again, we've got a little bit of speculation here. Perhaps 1,500 years ago, perhaps maybe 2,000 years ago, but we've got this transition between Middle East and Byzantium. So the New Rome seemed to be the first place where this transition from kitchen to the table, to dining, is very evident for us. We have the fork that becomes a symbol of sophisticated manners at the court. And, you know, this is something that I find very, very funny. We've got two emperors. We've got the Holy Roman Emperor in the west of Europe, and we've got Byzantine Emperor, so the heir of the culture of Roman Empire. In west, they refuse to eat with the fork. They think that it's very feminine. But in Byzantium, they don't have a problem with this at all. And again, the bridge, which is an interesting bridge culturally, is a Byzantine princess, Theophanu, that marries one of the Holy Roman emperors and brings that fork with her. But again, it spreads westward, but it is a kind of elite tool. She eats at the table. She's being seen as being, well, eccentric, I would say. But again, there are some people that starting imitating her. But it's widely also in the Middle East, the circulation of the fork. We have evidence that some Persian nobility used something very similar to fork. And it was considered that, you know, you ate delicate things with a delicate tool. So there is a little bit of that happening there. And it doesn't seem to be a problem for the cultures of the Islamic world and that wider Byzantine area to actually adopt forks. There's a beautiful thing about craftsmen creating elegant forks. So we've got bronze forks from about 9th century in Persia. Now they are in France, in Louvre Museum. But a brilliant, brilliant example of how art is already picking up. It's a delicate tool, no longer in the kitchen, but on a table. It becomes a utensil. This is something to be used, aspired, cherished, and, you know, caressed. It's a beautiful work of art.
1: There's this relationship, though, between the evolution of the fork and the invention of pasta, I understand. What's going on there?
0: Oh, gosh, you know, where do we start? I mean, it's such a fabulous story. You know, do you eat pasta just with the fork? Do you need a spoon to help yourself with it? Look, think about it this way. Spaghetti, for example, it's not an Italian invention as such. It comes from the noodles with Marco Polo from Asia, right? But slightly earlier, a Byzantine princess arrives in Venice. She's marrying the Doge of Venice, and she brings with her fork. And what happens there? Someone looks at her using that utensil at the table during a ceremonial banquet, and some churchmen are saying, goodness gracious, this is the work and art of the Satan. This is the work of devil. So we know that the princess did not choke on her meal, that she continued to use the fork. But this moral outrage, this scandalous, you know, this is a, you know, this is the fork, this is the trident of devil. Nonetheless, it becomes an Italian tool, Italian elite tool of choice to use with your food. And maybe not really spaghetti as such, but everything else. Eating fruit with a fork. Fork then comes as a companion.

0: to knife, and of course to the spoon. But it is now very well entrenched by the Renaissance period, early modern history, in Italian table culture.
1: This is fascinating. I mean, it seems like women are doing all the heavy lifting in kind of bringing the fork, you know, like traveling with it and bringing it to new frontiers, if you like, and introducing it to new societies and nationalities and sticking with it.
0: Very much so. This is another example of how transmission of ideas, how culture travels from nation to nation, from region to region, and that women, very often those elite women that marry into different parts of the world, bring those innovations with them. One of the first example is Bona Sforza, daughter of the Duke of Milan, and Isabella of Naples. She marries King of Poland and the Grand Duke of Lithuania. And for the first time in history of Lithuania, in Vilnius, at her court, fork is being used for dining. She brings that kind of culture and custom to her new realm. I mean, she brought quite a lot of other things, like foodstuffs, things out of Italy to Poland and Lithuania. But a couple of decades later, after her death, the fork travels with Catherine de' Medici to France. Catherine becomes Queen of France, Queen Consort of France. And a similar thing happens. She introduces the fork, and yet she's being looked at as if she was a white peacock. Her son is very often laughed at too. He's the one, Henry III, who becomes elected King of Poland, travels back to France to assume his throne in France. And then they are laughing at him, saying, why using fork? Oh, well, it's not a surprise to us. You dress like a girl, so you're using a girl instrument. This is what is reported from the court of France.
1: And so when did the fork make its way into English, let's call it upper class, upper echelons of fine dining? When did the fork make its arrival there?
0: I suspect France and England, even though we think about them as being divided by a 100-year war, they're very close. The relationship between the court of France and court of England is very, very close. I suspect the fork travels very early on, probably in the 16th century, across the Channel. In the 17th century, is far more popular. But again, it becomes this extravagant display of finesse and elegance and manners. And the common folk are laughing at others. You know, why would you be eating with the fork if you can eat with your hands? I mean, that's what men do. Men eat with their hands, and they enjoy the meat, and they enjoy everything else. But I think it's shown that that Italian habit of eating every meal with fork rather than with hands seem to be slowly being adopted. There are manuals published about the customs. And I think there is the phrase used that the fork is very unmanly, that it is Italian affectation. And I think this is early from the 17th century where this kind of phrases are entering publications in England. And look, there must be a lot of humor with this as well, too, because there are new words being created. You know, you are thurcifer, you are the fork bearer, you are a rascal eating in this unmanly way. So the fork habit is polluting the Albion, the glorious island now, and it's getting more and more into the English habits of everyday eating.
1: I had no idea the fork was so sinister.
0: It is. I imagine those, fine times, whether you have two or three or four. Goodness gracious, how sinister indeed.
1: So at what point then did that all normalize? We were talking about we got more or less to the 17th century there. Like at what point did it sort of then become acceptable for the average household to start using fork at the dining table?
0: It really, I think, comes with the popular habit of, for example, people eating in restaurants that develops, eating outside your own home, especially for those new growing professional classes that no longer staff fully, the full household of servants and cooks and people that would actually facilitate eating at home, but they go out. Forks are mass produced. The new metal alloys allow this. And this is where the kind of popularization of eating with fork becomes, this is something new, something that I think lower classes slowly aspire to, but also growth of the middle class, you know, that professional things, professional class with doctors and lawyers and accountants, that urban middle class that is observing the manners of the upper classes, and they simply

0: be replicated. So I think end of the 19th century, early 20th century, this is where all of this, this is not just no longer a spoon, no longer one singular tool on the table or one singular utensil. Everyone is getting their own. I mean, revolution.
1: Love it. So, all right, let's look a little further forward then. I mean, we've had different types of forks over time. And I'm thinking now, of course, and I don't know whether I should say this word in front of you, the spork. Is this a word that we're comfortable with, or we...
0: Heresy. Heresy. Yeah.
1: So what I've learnt from this conversation is, A, that the fork is diabolical, B, that we need to get rid of our table manners because there is no such thing, and C, I should rid my drawer of all my sporks and splades because they are heresy.
0: Definitely. You see, we used to burn people for less, and and so you need to be very, very careful. You better behave. So I really enjoyed it. This is a brilliant conversation.
1: Oh, wonderful. That's fantastic. Darius, that's brilliant. Professor Darius von Guttner, historian of East and Central Europe at the Australian Catholic University. For more episodes like this, head to ABC Listen and follow the show. Just search Anthony Burke's By Design. Next time on By Design, why are we so fascinated with the interiors of other people's houses? I love a good sneak peek of someone's decor. How about you? That's next time on By Design, because in a rapidly changing world, design matters. The producer of By Design is Siobhan Hunt. The program was produced on Gadigal land and the lands of the Wurundjeri.
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9: This is ABC Radio National. Hilary Harper with you with a pretty simple proposition. Men singing songs, some of them very funny. The Spooky Men's Chorale is a choir formed in the Blue Mountains of New South Wales in 2001. And over 1,000 gigs later, they're about to present their 25th big birthday concert at Sydney's Enmore Theatre. After that, a tour through Queensland and then the UK. But today, they're going to sing for you. Welcome, choir members Robbie Mills, Mark Destoli, Jeremy Cook, Graham Mann, Dana Ferguson, Jack Fitzgerald Sice, and the Spooky Men's Chorale founder, Stephen Taberner. Hello.
10: Hello.
11: Hello. Hello.
9: Oh, a little chorus of hellos. Love that. Stephen, I'll single you out, I think, because otherwise it's just going to sound like people going rhubarb, rhubarb for the whole 10 minutes. How spooky is this choir in practice? What were you aiming for? A kind of horror movie effect? What?
10: Yeah, people have asked me this, and I think that the original idea was that we would sing in beautiful resonant spaces, quiet, warm, beautiful, sonorous songs, and we would make women cry, you know, hopefully for the right reasons. And, you know, the word would get out, you know, the spooky men are playing in the cloister, spooky men are playing at 11 p.m, you know. Get down there, and then people would discover us in some corner, and it would be this thing. So all that was the original idea, and then the stupidity came later.
9: I mean, did it work out like that? Did women flock to these creepy spaces? Oh, yeah.
10: Flock is a pretty strong word. Yeah. No, but it was noticeable that when we first sang that we were doing something that was kind of quietly revolutionary, because singing is not kind of a thing in Australian culture, in Australian immigrant culture. It's especially sort of whitey Australian culture. And it's funny that the tradition of, say, for example, the English football crowds hasn't made it through to AFL and places like that. And so, and we sort of, I guess part of the underlying ethos is that singing is kind of a human right, like eating. And it's a terrible thing when people say I can't do it, I can't sing, as though singing is itself a performative thing.
9: Well, it's interesting that you say that singing is not a thing in kind of Anglo-immigrant culture, because there seems to be a bit of divide between

0: sort of noticeable. There was a kind of a thrill of admiration for this thing, and I think, you know, part of it was like, it's look good on the men, you know, look, it's good to see the men singing, you know, that's like really, really quite a strong thing. But now there's lots of aspects to it. I mean, some of it's deeply serious and some of it's entirely ridiculous, but it's all good.
1: Well, I note that one of your aims with the choir was to, quote, both celebrate and mock masculinity. Would you care to say how this song that you're going to sing relates to that idea?
0: The song, yeah. Well, I think that the song we're going to sing is called "We'll Give It a Go," and it's kind of based on an extension of mansplaining, which is kind of like man doing, or possibly imagined competence, which is an imagined competence is a strong male attribute. I mean, ironically, the song was inspired by a notice I saw in the Blue Mountains, which was called the title was "Chick with a Truck," and this woman was offering to, you know, move your things and do walk your dogs and you know, feng shui consultancy, and that sort of amused me, the amount of things that she was offering, and I thought, just tying it into the imagined competence of men, we thought about the idea of offering a company that would do anything that you wanted. And if we didn't really know how to do it, we'd just give it a go. So the company we decided would be called "We'll Give It a Go." And it would be whatever it was. I mean, it could be, you know, removing asbestos or getting some gastric bypass surgery. And we just go in, you know, with a good intention. And with a clean intention. Yeah, yep. A clear intention. And give it a go, you know. So that's the genesis of this.
1: Well, let's hear it. I can't wait to share this with our audience. Yep, go for it. The Spooky Men's Chorale.
2: 2, 3.

asteroid taste testing. 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Tarantula choreography. Guarding a bridge and demanding answers to riddles.

0: Wow. I am emotional. It worked. That is the Spooky Men's Chorale with We'll Give It A Go. The picture that goes with it on their website shows 14 men changing a light bulb. It's genius. Stephen, just quickly before I have to let you go, how are you feeling about going to the UK with that beautiful sound?
1: We've been there lots of times. They understand irony very well in the UK. So it's very, we feel like it's a very ironic country. So you can just pop into a pub and make a very, very tongue-in-cheek comment to a random person. They seem to understand over there. So they get us, yeah. And so as do the Australians. So, it's gonna be awesome.
0: I think so. Thank you so much for sharing that with us today on ABC Radio National. Stephen Tabaner and the choir, love you, love your guts. The Spooky Men's Chorale will perform its anniversary concert at the Enmore Theatre in Sydney on June the 11th. Check their website for details on their Southeast Queensland and UK tours soon as well. How wonderful to hear some live music on the show today. Thank you to the Spooky Men's Chorale. Check them out on ABC Listen if you missed it. Just look for Critics Corner. And By Design, of course, for all your toilet and fork-related questions. Let's squeeze in a little more music before the news here on ABC Radio National. Miles Davis changed the lives of those he played with, as you'll hear through archival interviews on The Music Show, with former bandmates including pianist Herbie Hancock and Chick Corea, saxophonists Wayne Shorter and Gary Bartz, guitarist John McLaughlin and bassist Dave Holland, as well as big fans of his music like Paul Grabowski. Here's Miles Davis's first entry on the iconic album Kind of Blue. It's called So What.

0: Hey there, this is Sana Qadar from All in the Mind on ABC Radio National. Over the next 4 weeks, we've got something a little different for you on the show. It's a special series called Forensic.
1: There are many, many cases where the profile has been completely way off from what actually happened at the crime scene.
0: All in the Mind, Forensic. 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
2: Hi, it's Waleed Ali here from the Minefield. Scott Stephens will be along after the news. In fact, no, he won't. He's already been along because the show that you're about to hear is the Minefield Live at the Sydney Writers Festival on the topic of the return of nationalism and what it means. Is it a problem for democracy? Might it actually be a benefit? And exactly how would we go about figuring out which of those two things it's going to be, and what are the conditions for it perhaps being more productive than we might assume? So much to get into. See you soon.

0: Good morning, Jacqueline Breen with ABC News. Housing Minister Claire O'Neill says the government is open to negotiating a new definition of small business amid backlash to its proposed changes to the capital gains tax discount. Concerns have been raised by small business owners they could face higher taxes upon selling their business, despite four existing CGT exemptions remaining in place. Ms O'Neill has told ABC's insiders the government is considering whether the definition of small businesses should be lifted to more than a $2 million annual turnover.
1: Look, I think there's a range of things that are on the table in those conversations, and I won't speak about them in detail.
2: What do you think, though? They're
1: being led by the Prime Minister and the Treasurer. The government wants to get the right outcome here, and we're not going to be driven by the politics of the moment. It's really important that we reach, you know, the right landing point for this.
0: Analysts say it's hard to measure the success of any AUKUS projects following an announcement by the Defence Alliance on developing underwater drones. Defence Minister Richard Marles says Australia, the UK and the US will work together to deliver the drones by next year. The project comes under the so-called Pillar 2 of AUKUS to develop advanced defence technology. Director of Strategic Analysis Australia, Michael Shoebridge, says there's not a lot of transparency when it comes to AUKUS announcements.
3: Really, we have no clear project timelines or details around AUKUS, so it's hard to measure whether things are possible in time or on track.
0: The NT Electoral Commission is tallying the votes for the Darwin Council by-election held this weekend. With just under half the ballots counted so far, Labor-aligned CJ McCarthy-Grogan is ahead on first preferences. The by-election was triggered when former councillor Ed Smelt won a seat in NT Parliament running for Labor. Rescuers in Laos who helped five men escape a flooded cave say they're yet to decide if they'll continue searching for two other people thought to be inside. One of the men was rescued on Friday while the four others managed to walk out yesterday after pumps were used to lower the water level. The group became trapped 10 days ago after heavy rain inundated the cave while they were searching for gold. Australian diver Josh Richards says they're not sure where the two missing men are.
4: It's very unclear where those two miners would be in that cave, given the size of what we're dealing with. There's not really many places for them to be. So we're still waiting to hear what happens today. The focus has been on getting these four out, which is fantastic.
0: Lebanon's Prime Minister is accusing Israel of pursuing a scorched earth policy by systematically destroying towns and villages and forcing civilians in the south of the country to flee. The Israeli military has been expanding its offensive against Hezbollah in Lebanon amid reports of airstrikes and artillery fire near an historic castle built by the Crusaders. Hezbollah also appears to be stepping up drone and rocket attacks on Israel despite a tentative ceasefire. Lebanese Prime Minister Nawaf Salam says increased airstrikes won't get Israel what it wants.
5: Israel must know that through its policy of scorched earth, collective punishment, and the bulldozing of villages and towns, it will gain neither security nor stability. Rather, it is deepening the rift among Lebanese, all Lebanese, and leaving new and deep wounds in their collective memory.
0: Chaos has erupted on the streets of Paris following the win by the French city's football club Paris Saint-Germain in the Champions League final. Police say more than 130 people were arrested and six vehicles and two shop fronts were damaged as football fans went on a rampage after the game. Paris police deployed thousands of officers to control crowds at some of the city's hotspots using tear gas to disperse rioters. Last year, two people died and close to 200 were injured after PSG won the Champions League for the first time. Finally, debutante spinner Arafat Minhas has taken a 5-wicket haul for Pakistan, defeating Australia by 5 wickets in the first game of their ODI series in Rawalpindi. Minhas earned Player of the Match honours as he helped restrict Australia to an all-out total of 200. Matt Renshaw, who top-scored for Australia, says the host had them on the back foot early in the contest.
6: We built a couple of really good partnerships, but yeah, unfortunately it wasn't enough today. I think maybe 250... 260 would have been really interesting on that wicket. But yeah, I think we did what we could with what we had, and unfortunately it wasn't enough today.
0: It's 28 degrees in Darwin at the moment. In Alice, it's 22.
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0: Would you listen to that? I mean, just spontaneous applause. Hello there, welcome to The Minefield, a show where we try to make the familiar strange and the strange familiar. How about that?
1: High five.
0: For a very different way of starting the show. I'll explain maybe why I said that in a second. Waleed Ali is my name. Scott Stevens is my co-host as we come to you live from the Sydney Writers Festival at Carriageworks on Gadigal lands. Hello, Scott.
1: Hey, Waleed.
0: I opened with the familiar strange and the strange familiar. Do you remember where that came from? Do you have any recollection? You're looking at me in the most quizzical way.
1: I mean, I know that I've said it.
0: Yeah, so I happened to be listening to one of our old shows the other day,
1: which
0: very rarely do. I was really bored. And I, and because, you know, normally I start the show by saying where we negotiate the ethical and moral dilemmas of modern life. And I said, I really don't like that. Mm. And I've been looking for an alternative. And you volunteered that alternative, and I'd completely forgotten you'd done it. And so now there we go. I've done it.
1: I will just say that you often quote me without acknowledgement.
0: Is that right?
1: Yep. It's really good to hear you actually, you know,
0: acknowledge.
1: Yes, put me in a footnote.
0: That's, yeah, right.
1: That's good.
0: Okay.
1: I'm happy.
0: I'm sorry I do that.
1: No, it's fine.
0: I guess, you know.
1: We've been doing this for 12 years. If something hadn't rubbed off, I'd
0: be
1: really.
0: Sometimes you just forget what you're actually, your own thoughts actually are. So today's topic, I mean, you normally set up the topic. I don't know how you want to do it other than to say this is incredibly prescient is probably the best word to use to describe it at the moment. If you had to conceive of our political moment, well, it's so fracturing and so fractured that there are many, many ways you could do it. But I think today's topic probably captures the heart of perhaps the inspiration and the anxiety that so many of us are feeling at the moment. How do you want to frame it for us?
1: We're talking about nationalism, and let me just register my disagreement with the way that the show, this session, has actually been framed by the Writers' Festival.
0: Oh, I love this. Bite the hand that feeds us.
1: Yeah.
0: This is exactly... You should do it.
1: Supposed to be talking about the return of nationalism. Nationalism never went anywhere. Nationalism is a pathology that is inherent to the condition of the life of a nation state. Nationalism as such is actually, we often refer to kind of atavistic nationalism, nationalism as an old hatred that has come back.
0: Nativism?
1: Nativism, atavism. Nationalism is a distinctly modern phenomenon. It is a pathology of the modern world. It's a pathology that emerges from the creation of, the invention of the nation state. So the idea that nationalism is something that kind of comes in and then goes out like the tide, I don't quite see it like that. If you want to think about the passions that unite and that complicate the life of a people together in this thing that we call a nation, nationalism, I think, can better be thought of as this strange bundle of emotions that's always beneath the surface. It's always there, and sometimes, instead of coming out and going in like the tide, sometimes I think it swells. Sometimes it gathers steam and power beneath us, and then it bursts into the surface. It bursts into full view. If you want to keep using the beach analogy, it crests and it crashes. The question is, what are the conditions in which nationalism breaks into view? If you want to think about peaceful liberal democracy as being a symptom of peaceful, relatively prosperous times,
0: when you say it's a politics for that time, do you mean it is designed only to be applied in that moment? Do you mean it's a politics that promises that moment and that that moment will be everlasting? Are you saying that the minute we don't have prosperity, we have some kind of economic threat or whatever it might be, some sense of precarity, we're no longer liberal Democrats?
1: I think political liberalism does promise prosperity. And it also responds in kind to prosperity by reassuring people that there's room enough for us all, that there's not so much scarcity that there's enough to go around, that you can place jealousy, fear, hatred, envy behind you, or you can at least put it back on the shelf.
0: Even in difficult times?
1: That's the promise. But I think what's really complicated is that when things get scarce, nationalism, it seems to me, is born in the theater of threat.
0: That's when the wave appears.
1: That's when the wave swells and appears. This is the really complex thing, though, it seems to me, about nationalism.
0: Mm.
1: That while it is a response to threat, it does two things simultaneously. First of all, it has to simplify the nature of that threat. This is where nationalism and populism, I think, do overlap with one another quite significantly. There is something about populism that is satisfying precisely because it simplifies both the response and the nature of the threat. So one of the ways that nationalism simplifies the nature of the threat is by bundling that threat together as at once an external threat. We are experiencing this scarcity because of that threat, because that external enemy, that external other is impinging upon our territory, constraining us or constraining the freedoms that we would otherwise have, constraining the prosperity, taking away something that should, could, must otherwise be ours.
0: This is the nationalism of wartime or the nationalism of some kind of economic, say hypothetically a very powerful politician of a foreign nation was imposing tariffs on you, on your nation, then you might have a nationalist impulse.
1: Sure.
0: Is that what you mean?
1: It is.
0: Okay.
1: However,
0: yeah,
1: nationalism is a Janus-facing phenomenon.
0: Yeah.
1: So it faces externally, the external threat, but then it casts that threat internally, especially when the neighbor, the threat is not a proximate neighbor, is not a proximate threat. So then you begin seeing the reason we don't have this prosperity, the reason there isn't enough housing, the reason we don't, petrol prices are too, the reason these things are as they are is because something external has infiltrated us internally. Nationalism is the result of, and it is an internally projected vision of, the internal consistency, the identity of the nation. That's why I think George Orwell, I'm not always an Orwell guy, but on nationalism, I think he's exactly right. George Orwell described nationalism as a hunger for power tempered by self-deception.
0: But also a self-deception on what the nation can do. So I think about this in the context of, let's go straight to the United States. The way in which the United States wages war, for example, and we're seeing it now, and it seems to have become a tradition of the presidential office that you undertake a war that you think will be easy to win, and then you end up being bogged down in a war that you cannot win because you have overestimated the capacity of what your military might can do, either because when you're not in the office, you don't realize it, but then you sit in the Oval Office and you see all the magnificent toys that you have at your disposal and you think, oh, we're the most powerful army in the history of the world, we can achieve anything. And then it doesn't work out that way. By having a simplified sense of self, but also, what do we call it, delusions of grandeur? A false sense of that self's own greatness.
1: A simplification of action as well, yeah.
0: Yeah, well, that's probably true. And an instinct in favour of force, on the understanding that that is sufficient and that you have that level of sovereignty. And it's twinned with this sovereignty thing. I'm a bit conscious of the fact, though, that in this whole conversation, I mean, we've launched straight into a conversation about nationalism. At no point have we really defined it. You've spoken about it in as something that only really exists alongside a Westphalian political structure. So the birth of the nation state gives rise to this concept of nationalism. But at the same time, you've spoken about it as a thing that's always there, as though it's part of an inherent thing in the human condition. So,
1: not the human condition. I mean, it may well be part of the human condition, but it's certainly part of the condition of life within the nation
0: state. So the Westphalian condition.
1: Yeah.
0: Okay. Aren't we really just talking about the Westphalian expression of tribalism, which is ancient? Or are you saying there's something peculiarly different about nationalism?
1: Let's just make another differentiation here, by the way.
0: Yep.
1: We often think of nationalism as a form of love of nation, a particular attachment to nation. But there is a form of attachment to what we could otherwise call the patria, one's own place, one's own people, the particular palette in which Australia is colored.
0: So you want to distinguish nationalism from patriotism here?
1: I think it has to be, although yeah. I do see patriotism as a kind of way station on the way to nationalism. There are ways that patriotism, especially given the fact that we're around the corner from this orgy of self-congratulation that's coming with the United States' 250th anniversary on the 4th of July. I mean, there's something overtly patriotic about that, but in a way that is so ostentatious, that's so tasteless, that I think it actually tips over into something else. That's probably another conversation for another day.
0: It's a 4th of July show. We should probably do that one, Scott. That'll be fun.
1: But what I think is interesting with the nation, Pre-Westphalian nations did have a certain degree of diversity within communities. Many people within those communities mightn't have had a claim on equality or recognition, but their place within that society was at least secure. Within Westphalian conditions, and here we're just talking about the invention of the nation state, where suddenly you no longer simply have a geographically or ethnically bounded group, but you have something where a claim of identity is impressed upon this group of people.
0: And made coextensive with political arrangements. Which are fixed.
1: Which means when you then combine that with, say, ethnic claims, where belonging to this community is based on ethnicity, or you have religious claims, where your secure place within this community is on the basis of your adherence or being part of a majority religion, for instance, then it means falling out of that community is disastrous. It's not that you no longer simply don't have equality, it's that you also run the risk of being purged from the community as a whole.
0: I think that's the tribalism bit.
1: It is, but when you expand that, and then when you add that to certain political arrangements, where the life of the nation is reflected in and safeguarded by the ruler over that, I think you do have a difference of order, a difference of extent, that ends up being a difference in kind.
0: What's the difference in kind?
1: Because I think a tribal chieftain is fundamentally different from, for instance, El Duce. A tribal chieftain is fundamentally different from a king, where the extent to which that king is able to hold sway over the extent of the well-being and the prosperity of the nation as a whole, I think you do have something that is fundamentally altered. And it does mean that the ability then to fall out of the nation, to be able to fall out of the well-being of the tribe, and it also means that the consequences of exile, of exclusion, simply become disastrous.
0: I'm just not sure I see the difference. The consequences of exclusion out of a tribal system can be disastrous as well. That's one of the reasons exile was one of the most severe pre-modern punishments, because it was effectively a death sentence. Anyway, maybe this is a dead end and we're just arguing over whether there is something essentially different or not. Either way, the political arrangement means that there is something slightly different about it. Maybe then it's worth grinding out, at least briefly, the very idea of the nation state, which you've spoken about there. But the logic, or the, I was going to say ethos, it's not really an ethos, but the characteristic that defined the nation state in the Westphalian imagination, at least, was its homogeneity. So we go from a period, a pre-Westphalian period of empires, of borders being really not borders at all, frontiers. They would move, there would be military excursions to expand the frontiers or to defend them or whatever it might be. Often they were the same thing in the imagination of rulers because they were always moving. So if you weren't raiding, you were going to get raided, all this sort of stuff. Europe ends up in this situation with, you know, the 30 Years' War and the 80 Years' War and the 100 Years' War. Religious markers, identities, and so on are part of that conflict. So the Westphalian solution is to say, all right, let's make the borders fixed. Let's establish a norm of sovereignty. You can't interfere with me. I can't interfere with you. Internal affairs exists now as a thing. So we'll just leave that to you. But in order to do that, I need to say that there is something essentially different about the people in this parcel of land from the people in that parcel of land. And let's say then that if we cast that forward into modernity, there becomes something in the imagination of the nation state. I mean, the clue is in the title. It's nation. So a nation is, you know, a people who share a particular essential thing, and the state. And the nation and the state become merged as the one thing. Nations have existed before states, or before the nation state, and states have existed before the nation state, but now you have them together. Okay, so we understand that idea, and what that should mean, and this was, you know, I've said this before, I'm sure, this was, you know, Ulrich Beck's famous formulation of it. If I knew the colour of your passport, I could tell you the colour of your skin, probably what church you went to, what language you spoke, etc. There's an identity between, but identity in the sense of it being identical. And then the nations of Europe get born out of that. Of course, it doesn't make any actual sense. Well, sorry, that's not true. It doesn't reflect reality as it exists. There's a lot of linguistic and cultural and ethnic diversity within these nation states. Sometimes that had to be made real through the suppression of certain languages or minorities or whatever. But all this was pursuing what we might call the mythos of homogeneity within the nation state. Okay.
1: Which also usually involves the projection of a past that yes. this nation exists not by accident, but yes. on purpose.
0: And that it's somehow natural.
1: Yes.
0: And if you want to see how this can play out in all sorts of very strange ways, probably you look no further than what the European powers ended up doing pursuant to this kind of idea, although with different motivations, I think, in the Middle East, where you have a whole lot of countries that don't really correspond to these sort of, what would you call them, natural boundaries, but get treated as though they should in some sort of way. And that plays out endlessly. You know, the disaster of the invasion of Iraq is an example of that. We can have that conversation ad infinitum. All right, but that takes us to a question that I think is interesting. We live in hyperdiverse societies. People of different cultural inheritances, people of different religious commitments or irreligious commitments or lack of commitments. So we live in this thing that complicates any narrative of homogeneity. In response to this grows up a new version of nationalism, which probably doesn't really deserve the name nationalism. Well, deserves not the right word, but you see what I'm saying. Which is to say, instead of regarding the nation or nationalism as an ethnic thing, let's regard it as a civic thing. And if you read the literature on this, the two polar opposites of this that are always given are there's Germany on the one hand, which is ethnic nationalism, so ethnically nationalist that until, this century, you couldn't be a German citizen without a blood connection. To be German was to be Germanic, and there had to be a blood connection. And then the opposite end was this civic nationalism idea embodied in the United States, where to be an American is really saying a political thing. You can have as many hyphens as you like. You can be Irish-American, African-American, whatever. But you're still American because the American claim is not an ethnic claim. It's simply a civic claim. It's a declaration of where your taxes go as much as anything else, or the rights that you have pursuant to or under the Constitution, whatever it might be. And yet we're having this conversation today, Scott, because of if we are to talk about the return or the rise of nationalism, we're really talking about it emerging in places like the United States, because that's what is influencing us. Does that mean the civic nationalism thing was always anemic? Does it mean the civic nationalism thing is dead? What is it about the conditions of the United States, which is meant to be civic nationalism par excellence? What is it about that that has given rise to what the Writers' Festival, in your view, mistakenly, has referred to as nationalism's return?
1: One of the fathers of the notion of what came to be known as cosmopolitan nationalism, yes, cosmopolitan nationalism.
0: It sounds a contradiction in terms.
1: But it's actually not.
0: Right.
1: Is the 19th century Italian political philosopher Giuseppe Mazzini. He had, I think, quite a remarkable notion of what it means for nation to be nation and the various ways that nations can go wrong. If you think about, and this is a derivation from Mazzini, if you think about self-confidence or a certain degree of appropriate self-love as being the necessary condition for a human being to better themselves, to improve, if you think you're a piece of trash, chances are you're not going to do your best to engage in some kind of moral betterment, or you're not going to sort of strive too much to get your life together. There's a certain base of self-love, of self-respect, let's just call it, that you need to build on in order to achieve a certain aspiration. Mazzini saw a certain love of patria, a love of place, a love of people, a love of one's own, an attachment to a particular place, as not just the condition for nations to achieve a degree of contribution to humanity as a whole. And he actually interestingly saw the division of nations as being equivalent to or analogous to the division of labor. Everybody has to do their own thing, and by doing your particular thing, you contribute to the betterment of the entire situation. Mm. But as soon as that end of the betterment of all becomes decoupled, as soon as, to use the Augustinian phrase, as soon as nations turn in on themselves and seek their own betterment at the expense of everybody else, as soon as national wealth, national well-being, national pride, national accomplishment becomes a zero-sum game where I win and it has to be necessarily at the expense of other people losing, as soon as the telos of a nation turns in upon itself and it becomes self-reinforcing, both in terms of the nation's origin, we are here out of sort of sheer organic necessity, or we're here by providence. We're here because God put us here. When that then is met by, and the only thing that we have to live for, is our own self-serving, our own prosperity, our own wealth, there's something about the very idea of nationhood that goes deranged. You could even think of it as a form of almost group narcissism, where you are so detached empathetically from other people that their well-being no longer rates for you. You know, it's really interesting to me that Giuseppe Mazzini really did buy into a kind of Kantian idea that each nation, before it acts, should ask itself, if all other nations did what we are doing, would humanity as a whole be better or worse? And this, I think, is ultimately the most perfidious thing about nationalism. Nationalism breeds nationalism. If you are a nation that asserts itself over and against other nations, then it doesn't engender peacefulness or generosity on the other side of the border. It creates the same pathology that you yourself or one's own nation. The problem is when civic nationalism is predicated on the existence of a certain majority that has to be in power for the entire thing to work, it's very easy for that form of majoritarian patriotism or majoritarian democracy that is fundamentally either intolerant of or only tolerant of minorities insofar as those minorities stay minorities.
0: Yeah. I have a bit of a problem with...
1: I know.
0: I think there are issues with the Mazzini formulation. What is there in that that is to prevent me from saying, well, therefore, if I go around invading countries that embody ideals that I regard as retrograde, I am doing something that all countries should be doing for the benefit of humanity? In other words, it disguises all these questions about what constitutes a positive contribution to the community of nations, shall we call it, whatever it is. I just think that there is something there that is so easy to overlook in that sort of formulation.
1: Well, I mean, here, Mazzini did put a very high premium on the importance of economic exchange. Yeah. He was very, very worried about the tendency of putting up the drawbridge of isolationism, effectively. Yeah. But I think he did place a very high premium on the capacity of civilizations or of cultures in conversation with one another, the ability of that conversation over time and in non-threatening or in non-antagonistic arrangements, as having ways of establishing connections that would give rise to mutual recognition.
0: Until the rubber hits the road, This is The Mindfield on ABC Radio National. We're live at the Sydney Writers' Festival, by the way, which is all sorts of fun. Waleed Ali is my name. Scott Stevens is my co-host. And we have a guest, Scott, and it's always your job to introduce the guest, but this time they get to come onto a rousing reception from a live audience, which is wonderful. Oh, we haven't even said his name. Now, this is amazing.
1: Ordinarily, we wouldn't actually be willing to share the platform with a nationalist. But if they happen to be a Canadian nationalist...
0: Yeah.
1: And a self-described reluctant Canadian nationalist to boot, I suppose we can maybe make an exception. David Mosgrop is a Canadian political columnist and commentator. He's the author of the book Too Dumb for Democracy and of the forthcoming On Nationalism. David, welcome to The Mindfield.
2: I don't think you need me.
0: No.
2: I think I was just backstage furiously taking notes. I thought I had to rewrite the book.
0: Are you sure? Because you brought on a coffee, which makes me think you needed to be woken up.
2: No, this is bourbon.
0: Oh, okay.
2: So, you know, Canadians aren't allowed to be proud. We have to be apologetic by design. So we're not meant to be boastful. So it's an awfully curious thing when Canada faces an external aggressor who happens to be the global hegemon, a power with whom we cannot live without, but a power with whom we also can't live. So just to set the stakes, Canada, 80% of our trade goes stateside. It's worth about $800 billion to $1 trillion a year, which is pretty serious money in Canada. Defense integration, deep. Cultural integration, deep. Personal integrations, deep. And yet the United States is at once an aggressor, threatening Canadian sovereignty. And within a nation-state system of sovereign nations, we think, well, hold on a second. We had a bargain here. We get to decide how we live over here. You decide over there. And so in Canada, we've had this sort of surge of a civic nationalism, which is operated at a commercial level. We're not going to buy Yankee stuff. At a kind of cultural level, we're going to boo the Star Spangled Banner. At a political level, the Liberals won because of Donald Trump. They were headed for extinction. And now there's a nation-state building project going on in Canada. And at a kind of performative level, we're putting... I once picked up a can of gravy, and it was called Americano gravy. And what makes this such a caricature is I was going to make poutine with it, which is a Canadian delicacy. And I marched it back and put it on the shelf and said, I'm not going to buy American gravy, I'm going to buy Canadian gravy.
0: Mm. Well, the Australian applauding in the front rows.
2: And so there was this performative element to it as well, because at the same time, Canadians were spending more into the American capital markets than at any other time in our history.
0: Sorry, explain that.
2: So we were investing billions upon billions of dollars into the American stock market, into American infrastructure. We're building American Coast Guard cutters in Canada. The Canada pension plan, the state pension plan, investing heavily in America. But we were putting the gravy back on the shelves.
0: Yeah.
2: But so we're working through this, and this conception of the Canadian nation emerges. But it is fascinating because it is in response to an external aggressor, which you were talking about earlier. You need to have boundaries for there to be a nation within which to define oneself. But it was only in relation to the American aggressor. We didn't care about the rest of the world. And so we're now figuring out what that means.
3: But proximity has something to do with that.
2: Everything to
3: the
2: do with
3: it. The fact that it's on the other side of the border.
2: Everything to do with it. It is the world's longest undefended border for the moment. And so we had to figure it out. But here's why I think nationalism, as Foucault might say, isn't good or bad, it's potentially dangerous. The surge of energy, of identity with the nation, with the state, I should say, as such, or with the Canadian cultural community, is such that we now have a lot of capital. I mean, political capital, social capital, to get things done. We want to build the Canadian nation. And
0: sorry, can I just interrupt? When you say we, do you mean the Canadian government with respect to Canadian citizens, or do you mean in the world? What do you mean?
2: The Canadian government, but with the either tacit or express permission of the people.
0: That was, right.
2: Everyone in Canada sort of agreed we have to do something now.
0: Right. So the Canadian government basically has a license that has been conferred upon it by these circumstances to do great public works, effectively, of nation building.
2: Yes, right. But in a fun twist that no one in Canada really picks up on, it's by private-public partnerships, basically underwriting private capital projects right. to build these things, but to call it Canadian.
0: Yeah.
2: And I'm sure some American companies will bid on contracts and get it. So you see the problem. But what's fascinating, and I think what is an important distinction between, say, a patriotism that is love of country as such,

0: That's premised on values, on institutions, and on the conception of a welcoming country in which you can become Canadian no matter where you're from. And once you do, once you subscribe to these broad values, you're now part of this civic nation that has its institutions of which you can be proud. And now when you have this reaction to the United States, now we can start spending, both literally and figuratively, on building up the country. And so I think as a force, this nationalism is potentially very useful because it gives license to do great things.
1: Hmm.
0: Or terrible things. And therein lies the risk.
1: All right. Here's my concern, though. I mean, I have concerns on all sorts of different levels.
0: Yeah.
2: No. That's not about what you said. Scott just has concerns.
1: Yeah, I just have concerns.
0: Okay. I am a doctor. Not that kind of doctor, but I am a doctor.
1: So one of the things that pluralist democracies have been struggling with forever is how to accommodate the sense of the substance that we need to share in order to remain diverse and yet together. This would be the principle of civic agreement that ensures that even though we come from different places, the bonds that bind us together vertically, that which we buy into, that which we assent to, that which we confess to be true, these are tight enough or thick enough that it sustains ever-widening diversity. But if you then were to retain vibrant diversity so that what it means to be Canadian, what it means to hold on to the values that we can remain proud of in the face of who we are at this particular moment, at the snapshot of time, that what it means to be Canadian is left just enough open for redefinition. So someone who's affected me very deeply, the moral philosopher Raymond Gaita, said that there can be no conversation about, for instance, reconciliation in this country that isn't by reconciliation with Indigenous peoples, that isn't by definition open to redefining what it means to be Australian in the first place. Any civic conversation has to be open-ended in the sense that we need to be able to respond to that which constitutes us at this particular moment.
2: As opposed to an ethnicized conception of the self, which is biologically closed.
1: Either ethnicized or, as long as this majority remains in the majority, we're fine.
2: Yeah, yeah.
1: As long as everybody else is
2: same,
1: down the
2: same idea, though, yeah.
1: Same thing. So nationalism, by any name, with any prefix, adjoined with any other word, is still struggling, it seems to me, with that tension. How can we open ourselves to redefinition, given who we are at this particular moment, given the particular makeup of what constitutes this particular Canadian we? How can we hold on to that which we are proudest of and still be genuinely responsive to who we are at this moment? And this is where I think the predominance of hate of that which is on the other side of the border. It seems to me you can't have nationalism without a particular quantum of hate. And as soon as hate, as soon as antipathy or fear or dread of the other on the other side of the border, or the other then that's reflected within our midst, as soon as that circulates within the national bloodstream, it has a corrosive effect. It is like a cancer within the political bloodstream in a way that I think most forms of patriotism are not. Patriotism is about holding on to that which we love most because it is what is most distinctly ours. The introduction of hate, I just don't see how it can be contained, even when it's directed against an object of as worthy of hate as the United States is.
0: Well, Canada has solved this problem. If I can go against...
2: This
0: type,
2: is a very arrogant thing for a Canadian to say.
0: Canada has solved this because you're a student of Aristotle. So Aristotle has this conception of catharsis. It's sort of what acting is often. It's a cathartic way of expressing and sometimes expiating these feelings. In Canada, we just channel all that hate through hockey. And then it's fine. But I think you've solved your own riddle to a certain extent. Is that, well, how can you have these conversations about diversity and disagreement, and I'm a deliberative Democrat, and I believe all questions ought to remain open within rough boundaries. Hmm. You know, fascist comes and say, we want to be fascist. You say, okay, that's outside the boundary.

0: You do that by saying, okay, well, we're going to fold that procedural commitment to keeping things open into our conception of the nation. That keeping these things open and renegotiating them through, say, the arrival of folks around the world, through adopting deep multiculturalism, nation-to-nation relationships with indigenous people, that's actually part of it. And that constitutes one of these national institutions that we want to fight for and we value. And I agree with you that it does require a certain opposition to an external force, because it's driven by the fact that in this world there are certain ways of living that are different from place to place. Mm. But my argument is, as long as we're in a system of sovereign nation states, which we are for the moment, then we need that nationalism, because it's baked into the sovereign state system, that we're not going to have a kind of single world government that can overcome all of these differences. I think the EU has proven that even at that scale, it's extraordinarily difficult to do, so forget about the world scale. And that national commitment to building out within a sovereign state how we want to live together and being proud of that is tremendously important and necessary. And if you were to change the whole structure, you might be able to get rid of it. But I don't think you can change the whole structure.
1: You're listening to The Minefield on ABC Radio National. Waleed Ali is my name. Scott Stevens, my co-host. The voice you heard there just belongs to David Moscrop, Canadian political columnist, commentator, and reluctant nationalist. We're live at the Sydney Writers' Festival. David, what you're saying, I think, will be difficult to accept for the Australian ear. And the reason I say that is we're right in the middle of that battle, I think, in some ways, in this country. And we don't share a border with the United States, and we haven't made an enemy of the United States in a way that makes us a rallying force.
0: Just give it some time.
1: Yeah, well, that might be right. Are you planning on dragging the continent all the way across?
0: We can use all the help we can get right now.
1: Yeah, fair enough. No, but so I think there's a very interesting thing that's been going on in Australia in the past, certainly couple of years, probably since the Albanese government, the current Labor government, took over. And that is that Anthony Albanese has been trying to instill a sense of and talk a language of progressive patriotism that I think very much mirrors what you're describing in the Canadian context. And it's not necessarily winning. I don't know that it's losing. I think it's hard to tell. But all the political energy is not there. The political energy is very much on what you would call the populist right. Exactly how nationalist that is, as opposed to just disillusioned, is an open question to me, but it's definitely there.
0: Can I ask you a quick question in relation to this?
1: Of course, yeah.
0: I mean, what's the premise of One Nation? Is it returning to a kind of, did I just swear in church?
1: No, it's not that.
0: Because it sounds, is it a return to a kind of pre-quote-unquote woke Australia or a white conception of Australia or a kind of British conception of Australia? What's the premise?
1: It's very hard. It depends a little bit on what you want your question to mean. So do you want it to mean what has One Nation been talking about for 30 years? Or do you want it to mean what is it that's driving people there right now? And I think they're probably quite different things.
2: Okay, that's true.
1: So if you take One Nation at their word, I don't want to do a whole political history lesson, especially in front of a crowd of Australians who would all already know this, but Pauline Hanson is a disendorsed member of the Liberal Party, the Conservative Party. In the 90s, she gives a maiden speech in Parliament which talks about her fears about Australia being swamped by Asians.
0: Yeah.
1: That gets updated when she returns to Parliament in 2016, was it? Now we're being swamped by Muslims, but the rhetoric is the same. So there is a conception of the nation as an Anglo nation that lies at the heart of it. Very tough stance on immigration, really, really hates Islam and Muslims, wants a royal commission into Islam itself. That's the royal commission Muslims get in Australia.
0: Oh, my Lord.
1: So that's the language. Often polling around, 4 to 6%? Suddenly polling at somewhere between 20 and, let's say, 28%. But when people who parking their vote with One Nation, and perhaps even voting for One Nation, get asked, depending on what figures you look at, let's say something like 17% of them nominate immigration as the reason. Overwhelmingly, it's, I hate the major parties. I'm sick of the major parties.

0: I don't know. This is why I say I don't know what we're seeing here as to whether or not it's a nationalist moment in the sense of Australians returning to a blood and soil understanding of Australia in the way that you might say is happening within the MAGA movement, or yeah. at least certain parts of the MAGA movement in the US. The only reason I'm introducing this into the conversation is it's not clear that the version of nationalism that you're describing, which I would probably regard more as patriotism than nationalism anyway, but maybe that's a semantic difference, it's not clear that that will win in Australia or that that's carrying the day. Maybe if we shared a border with the United States who had just put these tariffs on us and was taking aggressive postures and saying they wanted to make us the 51st, or, well, after Canada, 52nd state, maybe then it would win, maybe. But I just fear that, and maybe the question to you is, what was the pre-Trump Canadian nationalism based on? Were you similarly battling with this emergence of a new version of a nationalism that wanted to reconstruct Canada in a more ethnicized way? Was that never part of the conversation?
1: No. No, so it comes in waves. Canadian nationalism has come in waves throughout the last century and this century. It goes dormant, but it never disappears. It's always there. And there's always a certain population percentage that is nationalist, right?
0: You mean in an ethnicized sense?
1: Yes. Yeah. So there is a group of Canadian nationalists that would be equivalent to One Nation that say we basically want to be British and white. They're very, very, they're ridiculous. Right. They're utterly farcical figures. Nobody pays attention to them. They have no influence. But the rise of Canadian nationalism is almost always in response to the United States. In fact, it is always in response to the United States. You'll have nationalist moments in Canada, and this is going to sound like a joke, but this is true, in response to hockey. We'll have national hockey tournaments, and the entire country will watch. Yeah. The Olympics, for instance. And you feel the surge of a commitment around the country that is, we are one people, and that people is encapsulated by these guys skating around on the ice for 60 minutes.
0: Yeah, different sports, but I would say Australia is very much the same.
1: Yeah, and so that exists. But in 2015, Justin Trudeau wins. Remember, that's Katy Perry's boyfriend.
0: Yeah.
1: So Justin Trudeau wins, and he starts talking about a post-national state. He says that Canada is going to become the world's first post-national state. There'll be no core identity in Canada. And people reacted to that in different ways. Some thought, okay, this is great. We're post-national. We're great cosmopolitans. And some said, no, there's something here that's different. We want to celebrate that. But then Trump comes, and now we have to rally around the conception of a Canadian nation to resist the Yankee menace. The 1980s were like that, because we were discussing free trade with the United States. And there was serious concern that Canadian culture, Canadian industry, would become a branch plant of the United States, that our culture would be subsumed by the United States, that we would lose what it is to be Canadian, which has come to pass, that multinationals would flood in, that Canada couldn't exist as such. And what's fascinating about Canada is that within Canada, there are then regional nationalist movements, particularly in Quebec, predominantly descended from New France and French speakers, who think of themselves as a nation within this nation. And then there are the indigenous nations who preceded the settler colonial state of Canada by many, many, many, many, many years. And so there are these sub-nationalisms. And so these intersect. In the 1960s, in the centennial in Canada, the same thing. We were celebrating the birth of a nation, but this was more about the point at which we had sort of decoupled from the United States. You have to understand that Canada is a country that was started as a commercial agreement, basically. And that commercial agreement started with the UK saying, get out of our basement. It's time for you to grow up. You've got to go. You've got to get your own job. Go make something of yourself, for the love of God. You can't just hang around in our basement forever.
0: No, they started Australia by saying, we need to send you to a different basement.
1: So you've been there, right? You've been there. You know, in Canada, the Supreme Court of Canada wasn't the final court of appeal until 1949. Yeah. We couldn't amend our own constitution until 1982.
0: Yeah. The similar stories.
1: And so, you know, this conception of Canada as such and as being a distinct people and a distinct state was first in response to decoupling from Great Britain and then later from the United States. And so it comes in waves, but then it dissipates. And that speaks to, I think your point earlier, it often intersects with populism, because when people get angry and mad or disaffected, it channels that way, and the rise of an external aggressor in a particular moment.
0: Yeah, but my fear with this version of nationalism that you're describing is that it might just be a bit

0: anemic in a
1: Yes.
0: moment like this. And maybe Canada is not the case study for us in Australia to be thinking about, precisely because of the peculiarities of the relationship with the US and the proximity and the size. I mean, we're the economic power in relation to, say, New Zealand, which might be the closest.
1: Yeah.
0: But if New Zealand was a hegemon, we would probably have something more to talk about in that way. The thing about it is, saying we're basically going to dissolve Canadian identity for the sake of accommodating a pluralism, which we will then hold together through civic bonds. I mean, compared to this is blood and soil.
1: Yeah.
0: I mean, it's not inspiring, is it? And so I think in a moment, to come back to the way Scott set up from the very start, at a moment of stress, at a moment where the economic pact doesn't hold together

0: or the civic nationalism that you're talking about quite has an answer for it.
1: I actually think it's a problem less for nationalism than it is a problem for liberalism.
0: Yeah.
1: So
0: well,
1: civic
0: nationalism stems from a kind of liberal commitment, doesn't it?
1: Absolutely it does. And my contemporary critique of liberalism, let me preface this by saying I think liberalism is extraordinarily important both from the 18th century onward and to this day, that the value of liberalism has been a commitment to freedom, a commitment to law and order, to institutionalism, and above all, perhaps, to human rights. And if I can be a little bit particular, and we talked earlier, proud of my country for a moment, the Canadian Charter of Rights and Freedoms is a model for rights regimes around the world. And in fact, it was used in post-apartheid. So there's at least one Canadian in the audience. Which is,
0: I like that the clap was gentle and slow.
1: Well, it's translated from Latin, but that's our national
0: motto.
1: Yeah,
0: yeah,
1: yeah. gentle and slow. But it was used in post-apartheid South Africa as a model. That, you know, we have a deep commitment, but liberalism is thin. Because it asks very little of the citizen as a citizen. It basically says, okay, we'll leave you alone. You have all these negative rights. Maybe come vote every 3, 4, 5 years, but then go and be a consumer, be a producer, be an economic unit first, and a civic unit citizen or citizen resident, whatever it might be, second.
0: And don't tend to common culture.
1: Yes.
0: Don't tend to social institutions.
1: Yes.
0: The institutions are state, they're at the state level.
1: Yes.
0: They're conceptual.
1: Essentially get out of the way.
0: Yep.
1: And when push comes to shove, you find those bonds start to fray because liberalism has got a thin foundation, a weak foundation. And then I think that's when you get into the trouble you get into. And COVID was a bit of a case study. Now in Canada, during COVID, we banged pots and pans for people. Did you do this here? We were all in. We were going to bend the curve. The government was shoveling money out the door to support people. Inequality went down, by the way. Turns out when you properly fund the welfare state, people can live. You're not allowed to do that, though, because it's called socialism. But, so far, so good. I have a friend who studies post-disaster societies, and we were on the phone. This woman called Dr. Yvonne Sue, brilliant scholar, and she says to me, just wait 5 minutes. Wait what happens 5 minutes from now when the scarcity picks up, when we're actually asking people to sacrifice. Wait till you see what happens then.
0: Yeah. And when the emergency disappears, that's the other aspect.
1: Exactly. The civic, those bonds dissolve, the foundation dissolves.
0: Yeah.
1: And so I think there's a fundamental problem of liberalism there. And so I worry about that very, very deeply because I worry that when push comes to shove, especially with the climate crisis and potential migrant crises and other things, that we're not going to have the civic bonds and community and commitment to the collective that we need to sustain ourselves in the face of tremendous threats.
2: Well, the rule of thumb here is that essentially the political dispositions and habits that you take into a catastrophe don't get better or redeemed or elevated to their best possible expressions during catastrophe. They get sunk. The cracks begin to emerge. And I think, look, in fairness to liberalism, I wouldn't necessarily call myself a liberal. I wouldn't necessarily call myself a political liberal. I mean, one of the things that liberalism is supposed to do, though, during times of prosperity, is not to squander it. Times of prosperity aren't meant to just send people out to enjoy their leisure and to freely express their individuality or whatever. The times of prosperity, when there is more money for education, when there is more money to invest in culture, when there is more space for free and civic interaction, those are the very times when the things that we most believe in, that which we most profess to be true, that's the way that we make democracy a way of life, for want of a better term. And it's precisely those bonds that ought to attend to our democratic habits. You know, here's where I think John Dewey, who was a fierce opponent of nationalism in every form and opposed it in the face of both First and Second World War, here's where I think John Dewey could not be more pertinent for us. If you neglect the habits that bind you together with those who are proximate to you in relationships that can only be described as love, and the democracy itself is actually an expression of our loving care for one another, then during precisely those times of greatest stress, whether it's in the form of a pandemic or a threat on the other side of the border or a threat of invasion from another country in the form of irregular maritime arrivals, it's the things that most nurture our sense of aggrievement

0: that are going to come most powerfully to the surface. And unfortunately, in the absence of democratic love, hate is always going to be the more powerful, the more compelling. And the problem is, it's the more binding emotion as well.
1: The clock is screaming at us. I'll give you the last word, David, if there's anything.
2: Oh, no pressure.
1: This might be the last session people have at this festival as well, so their whole impression of the festival could really be shaped. I would just say, just take a breath. We've got a few seconds. Take your breath and just give it your absolute best. Just take a time to knock everyone's socks off.
3: So
2: we have a decision to make. We're either going to live together or we're not going to live together, because things aren't going to get easier in the years that come. They're going to get more difficult. And what I'm proposing is that we decide that we come together as a community. Now, you can call it a nation, or you can call it a polity, you can call it whatever. And we commit to broadly speaking, shared values, shared institutions that are open for debate and reassessment for sure. But the one final element we haven't discussed much, and I want to end on, material egalitarianism. Because I want to put something to you. If you have a right to something, but you can't exercise that right for lack of material capacity, you don't have enough money, you don't have time, you're a caregiver, do you really have that right? And part of the reason I'm what I call a reluctant nationalist is because I want to take the capital, the energy, the potentiality that comes from these moments of frustration and anxiety, and I want to take it up and I want to build something strong and great that can build a nation out of that. Not just a nation culturally, but a nation with egalitarianism that ensures that everybody gets through the day. And when you do that, you undercut all of the toxic elements we talked about earlier, and you create the conditions to build those bonds of love that can be sustained through crisis. And we can do that. We live in an era of plenty. We can do that right now if we want to, and we should.
1: How long would it take? Because time is critical.
2: Well, the clock's run past, so I'm afraid I don't have time to answer that.
1: I actually asked for that response, didn't I? David, thank you.
2: Thank you.
1: It's all right. Over here. And I tell you what, they mean that, because I didn't even ask them to clap at that point. they just did it. So thank you so much for joining us. David Moskrop, Canadian political columnist and commentator, the author of Too Dumb for Democracy. There's a question mark after that, by the
2: very
1: way.
2: Very important question mark.
1: Why we make bad political decisions and how we can make better ones, and also the forthcoming book on nationalism. Our guest for this week's edition of The Minefield, which has been live at the Sydney Writers' Festival. It's been wonderful to be here. We'll be back next week with, I guess, standard programming, and you can listen to us anytime you like on the ABC Listen app. Thank you, Scott. Thank you, David. And thank you very much for coming out.

0: At a rural picnic spot in the dark, a young man suddenly disappears.
1: You could nearly say an alien took him away because he's just vanished.
0: When more clues from that night surface, something doesn't sit right.
2: It's nonsensical where the stuff is. It's been scattered.
0: I'm Rob Bergen. Join me as I investigate what became of Jack in the new season of Unravel.
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5: Electoral expert Samuel Wong says gerrymandering in the United States is endemic and has been a feature of the American political system since the beginning of the Republic. Now, that's an historic fact that will have real-world consequences later this year when Americans vote in their midterm elections. So how did the self-styled world's greatest democracy end up with a system former California Governor Arnold Schwarzenegger says is being rigged by both major parties? Find out on Rear Vision, coming up shortly on ABC Radio National.
6: Good afternoon, Jacqueline Breen with ABC News. Defence Minister Richard Marles says Australia is on track to get three Virginia-class submarines from the US from the early 2030s. At an AUKUS Defence Ministers meeting in Singapore, the US committed to delivering the second-hand submarines instead of one new and two in-use subs. The decision is expected to relieve some pressure

0: off of US shipyards and be simpler from an operational standpoint. Richard Miles says it will also deliver significant savings.
1: The overall cost of the program is about 0.15% of GDP. That's the most useful way to think about it. And over the life of what we're doing here, it doesn't fundamentally change that equation, but it helps. It definitely helps.
0: Housing Minister Claire O'Neill says if house prices fall, it won't be the fault of tax changes announced in this month's federal budget. Financial consultancy firm Morgan Stanley's models for the Australian housing market predict a national price decline of 5 to 10% due to Labor's plan to limit negative gearing and the capital gains tax discount to new builds only. Claire O'Neill says interest rates are a bigger driver of house prices.
2: Treasury has modelled the impact of our tax changes on house prices. There is a mild affordability impact. For that, we get 75,000 rental households into their own home and a fairer market for housing in this country forever.
0: The Queensland Government is extending a commission of inquiry into the CFMEU. The inquiry began in August last year and was set to deliver a report by the end of next month. It's been probing allegations of bullying, violence and misogyny in the construction union. The government says the inquiry will now run until December next year in order to get through the mountain of work. The cousin of a woman brutally beaten by two police officers in 2023 has questioned what the attack says about the culture within the New South Wales police force. Sydney woman Jodie Knott was naked and experiencing a psychotic episode when two police officers, later jailed over the attack, kicked her in the head, stomped on her and pepper sprayed her face and genitals. This is the first time Ms. Knott has been publicly named. Her cousin, Cherie Castagna, has been shown newly released footage of the attack by Four Corners and says she's appalled.
3: They didn't care that there was cameras around or that their body cam footage was on. That says to me that there is a significant cultural issue within the police department that this type of behaviour is okay and it shouldn't be.
0: You can see that full story on ABC TV at 8:30 on Monday night or under Four Corners on iView. There have been tears of joy as a group of men trapped in a cave in Laos for 10 days made it to safety. Ali Crew reports.
4: Rescuers and onlookers cheered as the four men emerged from the cave just hours after another man had been brought to the surface. They managed to walk and crawl out on their own after pumps were used to lower the water level. Footage of the rescue shows the four men walking out with muddy clothes and joyful expressions, with some crying in relief. The group had entered the cave looking for gold, but heavy rain and flash flooding blocked their way out. Another villager managed to escape in time and alert authorities. Rescue teams worked for days to get the men out, with specialists from Indonesia, France and Australia among those joining the effort.
0: The Lebanese Prime Minister says Israel is pursuing a scorched earth policy as it continues its offensive against the Iranian-backed Hezbollah militant group. The BBC's David Bamford explains.
5: Nawaf Salam described Israel's offensive as a scorched earth strategy that would provide neither security nor stability. Israeli forces have pushed beyond the Litani River as far as the outskirts of Nabatea, one of southern Lebanon's largest cities. Throughout the day, Israeli airstrikes and artillery fire hit multiple locations. Hezbollah responded with rocket fire toward northern Israel. Footage aired on Israeli TV showed some of the rockets falling into the sea close to Nahariya, sending beachgoers fleeing. The escalation comes as Lebanon and Israel plan another round of US brokered talks in Washington.
0: Checking the temperatures briefly in the territory, Darwin's heading to a top of 32 today. It's 29 at the moment. Alice Springs is heading to a top of 25. It's 23 this lunchtime. 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
7: Way back in 1813, a man named Elbridge Thomas Gerry became Vice President of the United States. But that isn't what he's chiefly remembered for. What he's remembered for is what he did the year before that, when he was Governor of the US state of Massachusetts. Gerry oversaw the redrawing of the state's Senate electoral district.

0: And in the process, he created a district that, when viewed on a map by the Boston Gazette's cartoonist, looked like an animal. A sort of weird-looking fantasy version of a salamander. The suggestion was that Governor Gerry had created the oddly shaped district to ensure his political party's dominance in the electorate, and in the process, he gave his name to a new political term for rigging electoral boundaries. The gerrymander.
1: Well, gerrymandering in the United States, which is the artful drawing of boundaries to give a person or a party an advantage or some other group, is an endemic problem in the United States. I would say that maybe a third to a half of the states have a significant gerrymandering problem where a political party or a racial group has some advantage or disadvantage.
0: And if you're of a mind to think that unfairly redrawing electoral boundaries is certain to be getting worse under the presidency of Donald Trump, well, you'd be correct. But it isn't only his Republican Party that's doing it.
2: Later today, Californians go to the polls in a special election. On the ballot is Proposition 50. It's a plan to temporarily scrap California's independent redistricting system and let Democrats redraw the state's congressional map to boost their chances.
0: Which, let's face it, is essentially deciding to rig your state electoral system because other states are doing the same thing to theirs. And don't just take my word for it. Here's the former Republican governor of California, Arnold Schwarzenegger.
3: There's this war going on all over the United States. Who can out-cheat the other one? You know, Texas started it. They did something terribly wrong. And then all of a sudden California says, well, then we have to do something terribly wrong. And so, you know, when you think about this trying to out-cheat each other rather than outperform each other, it's all between Democrats and Republicans. And the ones that are getting left behind are the people.
0: So why does a country that prides itself on its democratic tradition have such a questionable electoral system? What led to the current flurry of gerrymandering in districts right across the United States? And crucially, what will it mean for the coming midterm elections where both houses of Congress are up for grabs? That's our focus today. Hello, Anthony Fennell here, and welcome to Rear Vision on ABC Radio National. Now, before we go much further, we should just make clear that it's not as though the United States of America invented all dodgy electoral practices. In fact, in many ways, they inherited an easily corruptible system from the Brits. Ben Reed is a researcher and data analyst in Melbourne, and he's here to take us back to 18th century Britain and explain to us about potwallopers and rotten boroughs.
4: Well, I guess in the 18th century, the sort of Hanoverian period, which is where parliamentary institutions are still evolving, all you really needed to do was to sort of petition to have a particular seat recognised. And the term potwalloper was essentially where everybody could, there was just enough people to basically be fed from the same pot. That was how small some of them actually were. On the other hand, rotten boroughs was a wider term that meant the membership and the voting patterns were very, very carefully controlled by certain operators in a particular situation. And remember as well, it's a very restricted electoral franchise. So it's very easy for wealthier and more well-connected individuals to manipulate the process. So a lot of the reforms in the 19th century, particularly the Great Reform Act of 1832, were designed to basically reduce the incidence of these kinds of actions, as well as a range of other factors as well. By today's standard, if this was occurring in most, you know, political systems, it would be rated as corruption. But really, I mean, democracy is always a story that's being written in terms of what the rules are, and this is evolving through history. You know, partly, I mean, the technology didn't exist to really know how many people were in a particular place until you had things like the Ordnance Survey and so on in the 19th century, and people didn't really even think about it, didn't even worry about the fact that there might actually be differences within numbers of people. And those issues really come in as you get the rise of the attempts to expand the franchise, reform the political system to make the system more equitable. So there's a lot going on, but essentially it's a process of, I guess, of modernization and industrialization that is the kind of context for the reforms as they actually occur and the evolution across the 18th and into the 19th century.
0: And while many democracies had problems with gerrymandering, even well into the 20th century, Australia among them, the United States stands out for still having a serious issue with the practice. We briefly heard from Samuel Wong earlier. He was the one who described gerrymandering in the US as, quote, endemic. He teaches at Princeton University, where he's the director of the Princeton Gerrymandering Project.
1: One funny quirk of the American system is that boundaries are drawn state by state. So the United States has 50 states, and each state has its own laws governing the drawing of lines. And some states have commissions composed of citizens who do the job. And those states, generally speaking, by our metrics that we've developed on a nonpartisan basis, those states with citizens' commissions do the best job, and on our grading scale, typically get a grade of an A or a B. Meanwhile, other states have it done by the legislature. And now you have a situation where the legislators draw lines for their own party. And if it's for the state legislature itself, they draw lines for themselves. You know, it's kind of like, I don't know, I suppose it would be like if my students were in charge of grading themselves.
0: It happens at the national level, at the federal level, sorry. It happens at the state level. Does it also happen at a local government level? How far down does the practice go?
1: It can happen at every level. I've been involved in complaints where people have come to me and said, my city or county has been gerrymandered. What can you do to help? So for instance, here, I live in one of the 50 states, New Jersey. And the city, Jersey City, had a ward. A ward is one component of a city in that particular instance. And they turned it from a region that looked like a nice circular or rectangular region into some oblong L-shaped thing. And that was specifically, apparently, designed to shut out a particular politician. And it was very effective. I recently corresponded with some people in Oregon, which is on the west coast of the United States. Similar problem. It's possible in any instance to draw lines artfully to engineer the outcome if somebody is suitably minded.
0: And in terms of the actual process itself, who are we talking about? Who draws the new electoral lines?
1: Well, it depends. So, for example, one of the famous instances this time around in the news in the last few months is the legislature of the state of Texas. So the Texas legislature prepared a map more or less at the request of Donald Trump and by the Department of Justice, which is in this case an ironically named agency of the U.S. government. And so they redrew the map, and it was signed by the governor of Texas. Another instance is in North Carolina. The legislature, again, drew a map, more or less at the president's request. Then in that case, just due to the local quirks of the state of North Carolina, the governor did not need to sign it. It became law immediately. So it really is different by state. Every state is different.
0: And I understand that in 2022, a bill was introduced to the House of Representatives called the Freedom to Vote Act. What happened to that? It was meant to improve the system, wasn't it? Why didn't it become law?
1: Yes, that was a bill introduced by Democrats, very large and sprawling bill filled with many provisions. And one of them was to establish citizen commissions to take the task of drawing lines away from legislators. And that did not advance. It required 60 votes to advance in the United States Senate. That's 60 out of 100. And it didn't quite make it. So it was tabled. And so coming back to that, you know, it could happen in the future. But the last time it was a reform was attempted was at the time that you said.
0: You've set up the Princeton Gerrymander Project. What was the need as you saw it?
1: The Princeton Gerrymandering Project, you can find nonpartisan standards, statistical methods that we've come up with to measure fairness, computer simulations where we'll simulate up to a million maps to see what a neutral process would produce, and then compare the actual map to what the computer's party blind process does. And so the general goal is to come up with standards that a court can use, whether it be a state court or someday in the future, the U.S. Supreme Court, with standards of fairness that anyone can use that are relatively transparent, nonpartisan, to figure out what's fair and, you know, hopefully eventually fight this offense against elections.
0: Samuel Wong there. Now let's get another perspective. Emeritus Professor John Hart from the Australian National University, you're an expert on US politics. How would you describe the current state of the American electoral system?
5: Two words, a mess. There's almost a gerrymandering war going on in the United States. Everybody's doing it. Both parties are doing it. It seems to be out of control, and it makes a mockery of fair and representative elections.
0: Now, both John Hart and Samuel Wong point the finger of blame for what's currently happening to the US electoral system at a controversial Supreme Court ruling handed down way back in 2019. So let's take a closer look at what that decision entailed.
5: It was a case called Rucho versus Common Cause. Common Cause was a good government pressure group in the United States that had brought an action against several states that had redrawn their congressional districts in a very partisan way to maximize partisan advantage. In this case, it was for the Republican Party. When the Supreme Court dealt with the issue, it basically washed its hands of it. The Supreme Court said in this Rucho versus Common Cause decision in 2019,

0: that partisan gerrymandering is a political question, not a judicial one. And by political question, they mean it's a matter that can be sorted out by state legislatures. And indeed, it's not a matter for the court, because the court also said there are no judicially discernible and manageable standards by which the court can determine whether a gerrymander is partisan or excessively partisan. So they basically said, we are not going to deal with any challenges to partisan gerrymandering. And that opened the door for states to redraw their congressional district boundaries in a way that maximized the political advantage of the party in power in that state. It did that, and it also put a stop to the redistricting that normally took place with regard to congressional elections, which was triggered by the 10-yearly census. What happens in the United States is that redistricting usually took place after a census, which is always conducted in a year ending O, a naught at the end of a decade. And the redistricting would occur if that state gained or lost congressional seats in what is called the reapportionment. Every 10 years, congressional seats may or may not be changed depending on population gains or population losses. Where the state is losing congressional seats or gaining them, they have to redraw the boundaries. So that redistricting took place after a reapportionment, shortly after, in the first couple of years of the decade. Now, what the Supreme Court decision has done is open up the right of states to redistrict at any time during the decade. And that's what you've been seeing in the last couple of years. States redistricting in the middle of the decade purely to gain partisan advantage, which they know is not going to be challenged in the courts.
1: So that's why, since late last year, Donald Trump has been actively and vigorously encouraging Republicans to, quote, take over, that is, gerrymander, the electoral systems in their own states. And failing that, he's threatened to take the process over himself.
2: What exactly did you mean when you said that you should nationalize elections? In which 15 states are you talking about?
3: I want to see elections, be honest. And if a state can't run an election, I think the people behind me should do something about it. Because, you know, if you think about it, a state is an agent for the federal government in elections. I don't know why the federal government doesn't do them anyway. But when you see some of these states about how horribly they run their elections, what a disgrace it is, the federal government should get involved.
1: Now, there's a lot at stake for the president in the forthcoming midterm elections, the elections that come midway through a president's four-year term, because the results could have a significant impact on Trump's ability to govern if the Democrats wrest control of the Congress. In November, all 435 seats in the lower house, the House of Representatives, will be contested, and 35 of the 100 seats in the upper house, the Senate, will also be up for grabs. You should also be aware that in mid-May, the US Supreme Court upheld a Virginia Supreme Court decision that effectively prevented the Democrats in that state from redrawing congressional boundaries to favour their own party. And just prior to that, the US Supreme Court brought down another decision

0: decision, which analysts say will likely benefit Donald Trump's Republicans. The 1965 Voting Rights Act had allowed race to be taken into account as a factor when deciding upon electoral boundaries. In other words, it was fine to gerrymander an electorate if you were doing so to prevent racial discrimination against Afro-American voters. Well, the courts now decided that that form of gerrymandering is no longer allowed. I know it's complicated to get your head around, so I'll leave it to John Hart to explain.
1: The court basically argued that blacks have made so much electoral progress since 1965 that these racial gerrymanders are no longer necessary to ensure fair representation for blacks and other ethnic groups in the United States. The Equal Protection Clause of the Constitution would regard racial gerrymandering as unequal, and the Supreme Court have said that it is now unconstitutional unless a racial group can prove that there was intent behind a state's legislative redistricting to discriminate against that group on the basis of race. Take that decision with the Rucho and Common Cause decision. All a state has to do is argue that it's redistricting not on the basis of race, it's not discriminating against racial groups, it's redistricting for partisan advantage, and that's okay.
0: And we've already, since that recent decision, we've already seen three states, Tennessee, Louisiana and Alabama, talking about redrawing their congressional districts. What's the impact of that likely to be on the midterm elections? Is it possible to know?
1: For this year, it's difficult because it's almost certain that the opposition in those states, they're all Republican states, the opposition, the Democrats, will launch a court action somehow against them. I think the question is technically, can they get the districts redrawn in time for the November elections? Because it's not only the election, it's the primary elections that take place before that. And in some states, for the November election, the primaries have already taken place. So it's a difficult one. And at the moment, they are trying to do this in time for November. I don't know whether they'll succeed or not. But in any case, these changes that they're trying to introduce now will almost certainly be in effect for the congressional election following this year in 2028.
0: And you're listening to Rear Vision, giving you the essential backstory on today's issues and events. The program is produced by ABC Radio National. I'm Anthony Fennell. Today, we're looking at the long history of questionable electoral practices in the US involving both major parties and the very real impact those practices are having on today's politics. So gerrymandering in the US is out of control, according to our speakers today. But there's another form of electoral manipulation that's also prevalent in the United States.
2: We in the U.S. have both malapportionment and we have gerrymandering. Malapportionment is when you have an overrepresentation of certain areas. The number of seats per district does not match the population, right? So some districts have too many representatives and some states or districts have too few.
0: Professor Melissa Rogers from Claremont Graduate University.
2: The best example in the U.S. of that is, take the example of the state of California, where I'm from, where we have about 40 million people and we have two senators. And you take the case of Wyoming that has less than 600,000 people and they also have two senators. So representing about a 66 times as much representation in Wyoming than in the state of California. In the case of malapportionment, especially that of the U.S. Senate, this originated with the Constitutional Convention, right? So essentially, the U.S. was already organized into states. And to get all of the states to agree to the constitutional arrangements, there was a real sticking point, which was that a lot of the representatives, especially those from large, very populated states, preferred a system of proportional representation, meaning that the states with more people would get more votes in the Congress. But the smaller states, the ones with fewer people, were very reluctant to go into that sort of bargain because they believed that they would get sort of overrun by the states with a greater population. And so there was what was called the Great Compromise that took place place in a constitutional convention.

0: whereby the bigger states essentially agreed to compromise where the lower house, our House of Representatives, would be proportional to population, but our upper house, the U.S. Senate, would be a fixed number of seats per state, regardless of population. And so this was essentially a guarantee to the less populated states that they would have a strong voice in the legislative process.
1: Now, let me just jump back in here and point out that malapportionment occurs in other countries, particularly when it comes to a Senate or upper house. In Australia, for instance, each of the six states have 12 Senate positions regardless of population size, with the Northern Territory and the Australian Capital Territory having two each. But in the US case, according to Melissa Rogers, the system has become so imbalanced that it's had a distorting effect on the US political system and US democracy.
0: Its effect has changed over time, right? So this is a violation of a one-person, one-vote standard of democratic representation. But in the U.S. case, it wasn't always the case that there was necessarily an ideological aspect to it, right? Meaning that what we see now in the U.S. Senate is the overrepresentation of less populated states, and less populated states, on average, are more likely to support right-wing parties in the U.S. This wasn't always the case, right? So there were various points in U.S. history where you had agrarian movements or socialist movements that were actually more likely to emerge in rural areas. And in those cases, especially support for the Democratic Party was widespread in areas that were overrepresented in the Senate. So you didn't see what you see now, which is a bias towards the right-wing party that you see in the U.S. Senate. Over the long term, right, I think we've seen a deviation from what, if you took the population as a whole and thought of what the preferences of the population would be, it's quite different than what we see from the representation of the U.S. Senate at any given time, right? It's not a pure representation of the interest of the American people. And it's become especially different as populations have become more concentrated, especially in coastal areas that have tended to have left-wing representation.
1: Melissa Rogers, Professor of Political Science at Claremont Graduate University. We heard Samuel Wong from the Princeton Gerrymandering Project at the beginning of the program, stating that the system is fairest when electoral boundaries are drawn and reviewed by independent commissions and not by politicians. It's a point which Australian governments acknowledged back in the latter decades of the last century. Australia now has 9 independent electoral commissions, one for each state or territory, and one for the federal system. Ben Reid again.
2: They're essentially seen as independent bureaucratic authorities that are meant to be apolitical in the way in which they deliberate. But they're largely concerned with technical details of, you know, water changes in population and so on as well. So they will periodically undertake reviews of boundaries and say, well, these should be where boundaries actually are, it should be. And parties and so on have a period of consultation to say, oh, you know, this line should be here and this line shouldn't be there and so on as well. And then it's overseen by an independent judicial figure who then essentially presents this as what is the recommendation to the parliament as well. So it's kind of one step removed from the actual parliament itself. Whereas previously what used to happen is that it was essentially the secretary or the premier that would set up a sort of office within that to determine what the boundaries are and would present it to the parliament, and then that would vote yes or no. But yeah, we've come a long way since then, at least in terms of how these independent bodies actually work. Of course, there's always still controversy and as well, but it's sort of seen as being kind of one step removed from the parliament, how boundaries are actually determined.
1: So if independent electoral commissions work well, as shown by the Australian experience, why isn't there more of an effort to set them up in the United States? Is it even possible to set them up en masse in the US?
0: It's certainly possible, and many states of the U.S. actually have these independent electoral commissions that draw lines. That included California prior to the passing of Proposition 50. And with California, even with Proposition 50, the claim is that the redrawn lines that were passed by voters, this process would be turned back over to the independent electoral commission the next time that we have to draw lines. So there are many states that actually do this independent redistricting, and that's why we don't see a more broad spread effort at gerrymandering. We've been highlighting the states that are making efforts to gerrymander, such as Texas, such as North Carolina, such as Indiana. What we haven't heard about is the other states that haven't made these efforts. And in many cases, the reason why is because they already have independent electoral commissions that do draw these lines. So it's certainly possible that we can move in that direction. And I think it actually, to your point, may be more likely that we move in that direction because, you know, the drawing of district lines and the gerrymandering efforts, if not, you know, done with really high quality information. And, you know, it really depends on assumptions of how voters are going to behave. And if you draw lines based on your assumptions of how voters behaved in, say, the 2024 elections, and you try to implement the lines based on that voting pattern in the 2026 election, you could be quite incorrect, right? You could very much miscalculate, with the result being that the gerrymandering efforts could really backfire. You could lose more seats than you gain in this effort. And recent elections that we've seen in the U.S., so we had some elections in November, most notably in New Jersey and Virginia, where there was a big shift, you know, away from the voting patterns that we saw in 2024, a big shift towards a Democratic Party that essentially, you know, if that trend holds, has us rethink the coalition that won the election in 2024. So if you draw lines on the basis of 2024 and you get the electorate that showed up in 2025 in these state elections in Virginia and New Jersey, what would happen is you would actually lose seats, right? It would actually be a backfire because you had miscalculated your partisan advantage.
1: Melissa Rogers. Now, let's return to Samuel Wong, because he argues there's yet another quirk of the American electoral system that needs to be taken into account.
3: Well, one problem right now is reduced competition. So as competition gets reduced, so even if districts were drawn fairly, there probably wouldn't be any more than about 70 or 80 competitive congressional seats in the U.S. The House of Representatives has 435 seats. So maybe, what is that? That's about 1 in 5 or 1 in 6 seats would be competitive, just because people tend to live near like-minded people. Then gerrymandering reduces that to a smaller and smaller number. And as that happens, with fewer and fewer competitive elections, then fewer legislators have to be answerable to their voters. So that's one consequence. And another consequence is that it's easier to interfere with elections. So your listeners may have noticed that elections and democracy have gotten highly contentious in the U.S. And it's easy to imagine hostile action by people who, you know, might like to interfere with the orderly counting of votes. It's not something I ever expected to talk about in the United States. But as there are fewer and fewer competitive districts, it's a smaller target and easier to disrupt. It's the blessing and curse of the American system to be one of the oldest continuous democracies. And so having the original constitutional democracy means that what we have in the U.S. is, let's call it democracy 1.0. And there have been improvements that have been made. So, for instance, the voting system in Australia with the single transferable vote makes it harder for representation to get out of whack because representatives are allocated in a more likely way to proportionality. So many countries have found a way around it. The United States is the most glaring example of a country that has not yet overcome this problem. And, you know, we're in a moment of crisis and instability in the U.S. It's a weird time for a national democracy. But one can imagine maybe in the future, if we can get to a place where we're not so riven, that maybe we could take a look at the whole system and start to institute repairs to democracy.
1: Samuel Wong from the Princeton Gerrymandering Project at Princeton University. We also heard from Melissa Rogers, a professor of political science at Claremont Graduate University, Emeritus Professor John Hart from the Australian National University, and Dr. Ben Reed, a researcher and data analyst for the Victorian Parliamentary Library. And a reminder that the US midterms are to be held on the 3rd of November. 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I'm Anthony Fennell. Until next time, cheers.
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9: It's 1973 in the Bronx, and a teenage girl is writing a party invitation.
11: They were doing a back-to-school party because Cindy's thing was, I need to have new clothes to go back to school.
9: But Cindy doesn't actually have enough money to buy what she wants, so instead she decides she's going to throw a party to raise some money. And the headline act is going to be her brother.
11: Who, you know, has been playing these records on their dad's, like, sound system.
9: So, her brother will be DJ, and she will get enough money to buy some fresh new clothes. But what Cindy didn't realise at the time was that by penning that invitation and sending it out, she would set something in motion that would be much bigger than just a new wardrobe.
11: No one saw it coming that a teenage girl's back-to-school party would actually lead to the birth of hip-hop.
9: He stole my line, but I'll allow it. I'm Mark Fidel, and this is the tale of how one party would go on to ignite a musical revolution, not just in America, but all around the world. And yes, no one saw it coming.

0: I was in middle school and Rapper's Delight came out. And I remember, you know, there were kids at our school with a boombox who played it one day after school. And everybody was just like, what's that?
1: So this is Jeff Chang.
0: I'm an author. I started off as a hip hop journalist and wrote the book Can't Stop, Won't Stop, A History of the Hip Hop Generation.
1: And this is Rapper's Delight by the Sugar Hill Gang that came out when Jeff was a teenager. This came out in 1979, and it was the first hip-hop song to hit the top 40 charts. It's seminal, and you can hear why. I said a hip-hop, the hip-hop, the hip-hop, you don't stop the rocker, do the bang, bang, boogie, say up, jump the boogie, do the rhythm of the boogie to beat. Now what you hear is not a test, I'm rapping to the beat. That opening by Wonder Mike, it's one of the most famous intros in popular music history. It's a banger. Like, you want to dance, right? I see you bopping your head. Baseline, the beat. Sorry, we can't actually use the music if I don't review and critique it, so 5 stars? Anyways, back to Jeff.
0: I grew up in Honolulu, Hawaii, and on Rapper's Delight, they were talking about, you know, the chicken tastes like wood, and, you know, like, hotel, motel, Holiday Inn. For my generation, it was a time of rapid development. There was a lot of offshore investment, money coming in from Japan and California and all these hotels and buildings going up. And so, you know, in some ways, when we heard this, there was like, oh, this is our music. This is speaking to our thing. You know, it was a little more edgy, a lot more urban, obviously. Give me permission to be able to begin to express myself.
1: And that hip-hop culture of music and self-expression can be traced back to that party organised by a teenage girl. Her name was Cindy Campbell, and Cindy and her older brother Clive were born in Jamaica, and in the 1960s, they moved to America. Fast forward to 1973, and Cindy's on school break, but school's nearly back and she needs some new clothes to start the term with. And to do that, she needs money, so she decides to throw a back-to-school party. The invitation is hand-drawn on this little piece of paper. It's got big 3D letters at top that say, a DJ Kool Herc party. And underneath, back-to-school jam is scrawled in permanent marker with stars all around it. The date?
0: On August 11th.
1: The price?
0: 50 cents for the guys and a quarter for the girls.
1: And at the bottom, it says special guests with Cindy's name, second in line. And the time of the party was from 9 p.m. till 4 a.m. So how do you keep a party going through the night? Well, music, of course. Good music. And luckily, Cindy's brother was, yes, a DJ. So she has an idea.
0: I'm going to get my brother, who, you know, has been playing these records on their dad's, like, sound system, which they grew up in Jamaica, so they, you know, they were really deeply into music, and her father, you know, was the guy that brought the sound system for these bands that would play.
1: Cindy's older brother is called Clive, but his stage name, yes, is DJ Kool Herc. And if that name sounds familiar, it's because these days he is a living legend in the hip-hop scene. Some even call him the founder of hip-hop. But at the time, he's just an 18-year-old playing around on the decks at his sister's party.
0: There's a lot of excitement. You know, they're rolling these big Shure speakers. These are like tower speakers, so they're probably, I don't know, they're maybe 4 or 5 feet high, maybe higher. Trying to figure out how he might be able to take this sound system and do what he saw the DJs do it back in Kingston when they were living there.
1: Because what he saw in Kingston was a new way of playing music.
0: Herc's seen these DJs in Kingston playing these records on these two turntables with this loud sound system and packing tenement yards and different types of places within the city where people gather.
1: And so Herc sets up his two turntables and he starts playing some reggae records, but they're kind of slow.
0: This is a New York Bronx youth type of audience. They're used to soul music. They're used to up-tempo music. And so he realizes, I've got to switch this up really quick. And so he starts putting on things like James Brown's Get on the Good Foot.
2: Get past the people, get past the hit man.
0: Which is a much more up-tempo type of song. And that's when the kids really begin to dance. I want to get on the good foot. And the dance that's going off right now, is, at that particular time, they're calling it like the break, right? The part where the crowd gets most excited is when all of the instrumentalists drop out and it just goes to the percussion.
1: This part of the song, it's called the break, or the breakdown.
0: And that's the part where the dancers get really live and they start really competing with each other on the dance floor. And so Herc's like, wow, like if that's the mood and the vibe that I get when I do that, how do I make that go longer?
1: And this is where DJ Cool Herc's innovation comes in. So he's got one vinyl spinning already, and it's playing James Brown's Get on the Good Foot. But he's got the exact same vinyl, another copy, in his bag. So he gets it out and he puts it on the second turntable. He finds the same spot in the song that people are dancing to and he cues it up.
0: So that he can go from one record's break, and then when that's going back to the main music part, he switches the fader over to the second turntable, which is also playing that break, and he cues it up at the beginning.

0: He's essentially isolated and extended the best bit of the song, the instrumental breakdown where people are filling the dance floor and just going wild. By repeating and extending the break, Kool Herc has created one of the foundation stones of hip-hop.
1: And that's sort of the innovation that he brings to the whole scene.
0: The dexterity involved in doing that, you know, if it's never been done before, like now it's part of the culture, but like if it's never been done before, that's kind of an amazing thing.
1: Yeah, it really was. I mean, it was something that everybody left the party that night talking about. Like, here's Herc and he's playing the breaks. And this is the stuff that we love and want to get down to. And so he builds this reputation very quickly across the entire borough.
0: People come to see him play because it's not what they're hearing on the radio or what their parents are playing. This is fresh.
1: They're going to get something completely different. And that's why the scene begins to take off.
0: And so DJ Kool Herc has started something. He's not just giving young people in the Bronx a great party with music breaks to dance to. He's also giving them a place to get together, which is incredibly important at this moment in history, because just a few years before all of this, the Bronx was dominated by street gangs, and they were territorial.
1: When the gangs were at their peak, people segregated themselves by neighborhood, by block, and by ethnicity, by race, right? So you had black folks, African Americans on this side, you had Puerto Ricans on that side, and then north of them were white folks. And you didn't mix. Like, if you went to another block, you were actually probably in danger. People didn't know you from that hood, then you might be in danger. There's a massive gang peace treaty that happens in 1971, and so the gangs have kind of peaked, and they're kind of going away. And so Herc actually gives a way for a new rising generation of young folks in the Bronx places to be able to gather.
0: People are coming together to enjoy this new form of music, thanks to Kool Herc's innovation. But hip-hop is much more than just DJing. There's sort of four core elements: DJing, graffiti art, breaking, which is dancing to the break in the song, hence why it eventually becomes known as breakdancing. And then, of course, there's rapping. Now, that is something that Kool Herc had actually heard a version of back in Jamaica.
2: Freestyling, you don't know it. Throw it down.
1: He'd hear these guys doing what they called toasting, right? What these guys were masters of ceremony, right? They were literally on the microphone, talking over the music, shouting out people in the crowd, you know, maybe talking about like, oh, there's somebody, he's going off now, or there's somebody, she's looking great tonight, or oh, that's that person from this neighborhood, or that's that person from that neighborhood, shouting at the neighborhoods. They would do it in time and rhythmically and just, you know, really add a lot to sort of the flavor of the events. And so Herc starts doing that as well. And he and his other folks, there's especially one guy named Coke LaRock, but he and Coke LaRock are especially adding in these lines, these sort of poetry rhymes sometimes. And that kind of evolves as the years go by into emceeing, into what we now all know as rap music.
0: So these are all of the, like, the crucial pillars being sort of codified in real time.
1: Yeah.
0: That's wild.
1: And he was, it's wild. And he was also a graffiti writer as well. So he was cool. He was DJ Kool Herc. He was the kind of person that just had style. And style becomes the kind of currency that kids are trading on in the Bronx, as opposed to before, where your gang name or your gang affiliation was the currency that you were training on that gave you status. Now it's like individual style. And that changes everything for not just that, you know, mini generation in the Bronx, but it changes everything for everyone all around the world.
0: So we've got DJ Kool Herc on the decks. We've got people on the mics with the beginnings of what we now recognize as rap. Let's talk about what's going on the dance floor, right? Because you say that everyone's coming, you know, starting to kind of get down.
1: Mm-hmm.
0: What is it that we're seeing on that dance floor?
1: Well, a lot of the dances at that particular time, people told me, were more of the James Brown dances, moving his feet in very fast time. He was moving up, moving down, and that kind of thing. Sometimes he would drop to a splits, you know? So those are the kinds of dances that that folks are doing. And the idea was, there's a circle of folks, they call it the cipher, and you would come in and you'd get maybe a minute or so, or maybe even less if you weren't doing that well, to impress people with the style that you had. And then the next person would come in and try to do something that was even more jaw-dropping. And this is where things like the splits and going down to the floor and doing a lot of those types of gymnastic stuff, acrobatic type stuff, the evolution comes from that, from kids going week after week to compete against each other in the cypher and show what the styles are that are the dopest, the freshest.
0: So DJ crews develop, the kids are breakdancing, these block parties roll throughout the 1970s. And then, on the night of the 13th of July, 1977, all of the lights in New York go out. There is a massive power outage that leaves the city without electricity for over a day.
1: It's like somebody has reached down from the skies and just plucked all of the lights as if they were candles and snuffed them out. And so one thing that happens when the blackout happens is they realize, wow, there's all these DJ stores that we can break into, right? And like relieve them of their sound systems. And so all of these DJ stores like become first targets for some of the kids. And so when you talk to the kids who are younger, like 3 or 4 years younger than Herc and Cindy, they're like, man, we wanted to be rap crews. We wanted to have the sound systems. You know, we couldn't afford it, but now like there's a black market trade happening in all of these speakers and turntables and wires and, you know, amplifiers and all those kinds of things. And so what happens after July 13th is literally all these brand new crews start up. And the fall of 1977, you have like this resurgence in this new scene. All of these new dance styles are coming in, you know, all this new music, all of these rap crews are getting started. It's sort of this stylistic explosion. And that's the generation that actually goes on to become famous when the record companies come calling.
0: Because there's this massive influx of DJ equipment that kind of, let's just say, proliferates throughout
1: proliferates,
0: the city.
1: Yeah, yeah.
0: Let's go with that. Off the back of that, hip-hop just grows, and it makes its way from the streets into recording studios. And in 1979, the first commercial hip-hop track is recorded. Rappers Delight.

0: the record hit at the right time, you know? It was like, people were kind of getting tired of disco music. It was kind of getting overexposed. And there was a need to be able to kind of make this available again to the younger folks. This is like me, I'm 12 years old on an island in Hawaii, like hearing this song, but it's like, I can totally relate to it in a way that maybe I can't relate to some of the more baroque directions that dance music is taking at that time, or the more baroque versions of rock music at that particular time, right? Like, this is something that's really direct, you know? A hip hop, a hippie to the hippie to the hip hop pop, you don't stop, you know? Like, that kind of stuff. It's like, yeah, I get that, you know? In a way that I can't explain, but I get it, right?
1: I said a hip hop. The hip to the hip, hip hop, you don't stop the rocker to the bang, bang, boogie, say up, jump the boogie to the rhythm of the boogie to beat.
0: That particular record gets exported all around the world, and wherever it lands, especially in places within the Black diaspora, the African diaspora, a whole bunch of other versions get started. So you can actually go back to 1979 and hear a Jamaican version of Rapper's Delight. You can hear a Brazilian version. You can hear German versions of Rapper's Delight. There's just a lot of different ways in which people pick up on it. And that record becomes really one of the big records of 1979 and 1980.
1: One, two, three, four, tell me one, DeMarc, what are you waiting for? Set a hip.
2: It's wild to think that the full version of Rapper's Delight was actually 15 minutes long. They did, of course, release a radio-friendly shorter version. And yeah, it became the first rap song to be in the pop charts and really did introduce a lot of people around the world to the sound of hip-hop. By the time you hit the 1980s, record companies obviously by this point completely realised that this thing's here to stay, and there is a lot of money to be made from hip-hop.
0: So, you know, like any kind of good entrepreneur, they start going to look for the artists. And that's where Grandmaster Flash comes in.

0: I think Grandmaster Flash is the person who really figures out how to build the hip hop show, how to turn like these random youth parties into a show. So he brings it into the nightclubs and he turns it into a show, an attraction, right? And then he's one of the first folks to get signed to a record label. And so Grandmaster Flash becomes the sort of brand name for this record label called Sugar Hill, which is the same record label that put out Rapper's Delight. Because he's the one that's legit. He's the one that's been there from the very beginning, brought hip hop all the way to the top, has the best, like what's recognized as the best rap crew. And he's the best DJ. And in many ways, Grandmaster Flash is the one that lifts hip hop to be considered as a serious art.
1: Like all of the best art, hip hop holds up a mirror to society. It reflects what is going on at a particular time and in a particular place. And in the 1980s, America was changing.
0: Ronald Reagan is now the president. There's a huge recession that's set in into the cities. Unemployment is skyrocketing, and Reagan is getting rid of social services. And so there's a feeling in the inner cities of hopelessness.
1: So Grandmaster Flash and his crew come up with a song, and they call it The Message.
0: And it starts off, broken glass everywhere. People pissing on the stage, you know they just don't care. I can't take the smell, can't take the noise. Got no money to move out, I guess I got no choice. And he goes into a rhyme that talks about a sort of second-class criminal who, before too long, he realizes that there's no way out but hanging himself in the jail cell. To the edge, I'm trying not to lose my head. It's like a jungle sometimes. It makes me wonder how I keep from going under. And what this song does is it brings back the sort of testimonial aspect of Black freedom culture, of Black freedom music. It brings back the idea of the blues. It brings back the idea of being able to tell the truth in the face of a lot of lies. And The Message becomes a huge, huge hit in the summer of 1982 because of that. And it steers rap music in a different direction.
1: From there, we get

0: this global movement. It becomes kind of the voice of generations. It still dominates charts after all these years. Why? Like, what is it about hip-hop that has made it so culturally central after all these years?
1: You know, hip-hop is something that even from the very beginning evolved dramatically over the course of every 3 years. Like, every 3 years would be a new stylistic shift, and a whole bunch of new young people would be able to express themselves and be at the center of what was happening. And so it's a continuity in a way, right? That hip-hop remains very close to these neighborhoods that it was birthed from. And it's also the break, the change in that. The fact that the kid who was, you know, 14 years old when he first heard DJ Kool Herc can 3 years later, you know, have his own sound system and be able to express himself in his own kind of a way. It's still like that now in hip hop. And the dances turn over, maybe even faster than that now in the internet era. But I also think that there's something more fundamental, which is that it's born of the DNA of Black freedom culture. It is Black freedom culture. And within that is sort of two aspects of it. One is it's open source, right? It's something that everybody can get in, you know, to very easily find very accessible, and to be able to just enjoy that moment of being in a crowd and moving all at the same time in the same directions. Everybody's expressing themselves through their bodies, you know, in time to this music. And I think that that's just something that's really, really profound. It's tapped into something that's deep inside each of us, that need for belonging and acceptance and the freedom to be who we are.
0: Jeff Chang is a former hip-hop journalist and the author of the book Can't Stop, Won't Stop, A History of the Hip-Hop Generation. This episode was produced by Zoe Ferguson and Ellie Parnell. The sound engineer was Angie Grant. If you have a story like this, could be from any chapter in history, I don't care, like space travel, music history, I'm into it all. If you've got an idea for a story, let us know. All you need to do is email us, noonesawitcoming@abc.net.au. We read all of them, we investigate all of them, and the best stories end up right here in your pod. No One Saw It Coming is, of course, made on Gadigal land in Sydney, Australia, for ABC Radio National. I'm Mark Fennell, and yes, I will be back next week with a brand new episode. Until then, bye.
2: On All in the Mind, we talk about psychology and mental health. From the seemingly small stuff, it's like no music, no exercise, no talking to friends, like people really kind of take it to the extreme, to the really big stuff.
3: The worst thing that's ever happened to me is going to help make the world a better place too, just like my dad did.
2: So if you've ever wondered what's going on inside your own head, as well as other people's heads, you should listen to All in the Mind. And it's coming up with me, Sana Qadar, on ABC Radio National.

0: ABC News, hello, I'm Satya Weinstein. US Secretary of Defense Pete Hegseth says Australia can have confidence that it will receive American nuclear submarines on time under the AUKUS agreement. At an AUKUS defense ministers meeting in Singapore, the US committed to delivering the second-hand submarines instead of new ones and two in-use subs. The decision is expected to relieve some pressure off US shipyards and be simpler from an operational standpoint. They also agreed to begin work on the second phase of AUKUS with the development of technology for underwater drones. Mr. Hegseth says the Pentagon is committed to boosting America's shipbuilding capabilities in order to meet its commitments.
1: It's mutually beneficial. Those subs, obviously, in the hands of Australia are important for your defense, but they also add to the combined defense of what we would need to do, heaven forbid there were a contingency.
0: The family of a woman viciously assaulted by two police officers 3 years ago is told Four Corners the New South Wales Police Force needs to better train its officers to avoid a repeat of the

0: sickening assault which saw the officers jailed for years. Dylan Welch reports.
1: Jody Knott was naked and experiencing a psychotic episode when two officers sent to help her kicked her in the head, stomped on her and dragged her along a bitumen road by her hair during a 15-minute assault. The pair then charged the woman with assaulting them. Her cousin, Nicole Allen, says Ms. Knott was a good person who struggled with her mental health.
2: She just lost a little soul that just needed help now and then.
1: Ms. Allen says police need better training about how to deal with people living with mental illness.
0: And you can watch the Four Corners investigation Brutal Force on ABC TV at 8:30 Monday night or on iView. Lebanon's Prime Minister is accusing Israel of pursuing a scorched earth policy by systematically destroying towns and villages and forcing civilians in the south of the country to flee. The Israeli military has been expanding its offensive against Hezbollah in Lebanon amid reports of airstrikes and artillery fire near an historic castle built by the Crusaders. Hezbollah also appears to be stepping up drone and rocket attacks on Israel despite a tentative ceasefire. Prime Minister Nawaf Shalom says increasing airstrikes won't get Israel what it wants.
3: Israel must know that through its policy of scorched earth, collective punishment, and the bulldozing of villages and towns, it will gain neither security nor stability. Rather, it is deepening the rift among Lebanese, all Lebanese, and leaving new and deep wounds in their collective memory.
0: An Australian cave diver says five men who were trapped in a flooded cave in central Laos are lucky to be alive. One of the men was rescued from the cave on Friday, while the others made their own way out yesterday afternoon after pumps lowered the water levels. The group entered the cave looking for gold around 10 days ago when heavy rain and flash flooding cut off their exit. South Australian cave diver Josh Richards flew to Laos to join the rescue effort. He says the operation was extremely dangerous.
4: On Wednesday, I said, I really hope that I don't have to dive. This is a dangerous environment. A lot of people see cave diving as dangerous generally. I would argue this is some of the most dangerous underwater and cave-related ground I've ever seen in my life.
0: The Bureau of Meteorology says people in WA's southwest should prepare for more severe weather later today. Andrew Hanlon reports.
5: A severe weather warning remains in place for a large part of southern WA, with strong winds forecast in the area west of a line from Kalbarri to Israelite Bay. Shortly before 6 o'clock this morning, Cape Leeuwin recorded a wind gust of 117 kilometres an hour. In the city, 19 millimetres fell in the Perth gauge overnight, with wind gusts of 50 kilometres an hour. The SES received about 90 calls for help, mainly due to flooding, roof damage and fallen trees. The storms also caused power outages throughout the southwest, with about 10,000 homes affected. The severe weather is expected to intensify by late this afternoon, with locally destructive wind gusts up to 125 kilometres an hour forecast for areas in a line from Lancelin to Albany, including Perth.
0: The Queensland government is extending a commission of inquiry into the CFMEU. The inquiry began in August last year and was set to deliver a report by the end of July. It's been probing allegations of bullying, violence and misogyny in the construction union. The government says the inquiry will now run until December next year in order to get through a mountain of work. And Paris Saint-Germain have retained their Champions League soccer title with a 4-3 penalty shootout victory over Arsenal in Budapest. They become the second club in Champions League era to win the trophy in successive seasons. ABC News.
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7: So every now and then, at the start or end of an interview, I will ask the person I'm speaking to how they got interested in their line of work. Sometimes the answers are interesting, sometimes they're not. Rebecca Wilcoxon's answer for how she got into studying lie detection has to be one of the funniest I have ever heard, especially because the story starts straightforward enough.
8: When I was younger, my uncle Peter, he worked for ASIO, and he was this really cool guy that spoke multiple languages and looked like a spy. I think that's why I got really interested in forensics.
7: And then it takes a turn.
8: And I once, many years ago, was in a relationship with someone who really lied a lot. So I think that played into it, because I once figured out a way to tell if he was lying, and it worked for quite a bit.
7: How did you work that out? What was it? What was the method?
8: So, yeah, he used to lie for just reasons unknown. He was just one of these people that lied a fair bit. Anyway, there was one time he'd

0: told me some story, and I knew it wasn't true. I can't remember what exactly it was, but I had hard evidence that it wasn't true. And I said to him, I know that you're lying because I've figured out a way to tell when you're lying. And he goes, oh, is that right? And I said, yes, it is. And he said, well, what is it? I said, you do something with your face. I'm not going to tell you, but you do something with your face when you're lying to me. So for quite some time after that, when every now and then when he's saying something, he'd hold his face really still.
1: You kind of set him up either way.
0: I did. So that worked for quite some time.
1: Oh, that's so funny. So were you making it up the first time around when you said?
0: Yes, I was. I was making it up. It's just that's that I had brilliant. Hard evidence.
1: Right.
0: And, yeah, I was just being nasty and said it to him. But then, yeah, every now and then he'd be telling me something. He'd hold his face really still and go, you're lying. Yeah.
1: Rebecca, that is amazing. I'm obsessed with that. All the women of the world and the men of the world can use this now to like catch their partners out.
0: That's when I knew I wanted to study psychology, I think.
1: I love that. That's probably the best origin story I've ever heard, so thank you.
0: You're welcome.
1: Dr. Rebecca Wilcoxon is no longer a jilted girlfriend. She is a lecturer in forensic and social psychology at CQ University. And as you probably already worked out, today we are talking about lie detection. And it turns out most of us think we're pretty good at spotting when someone is lying. And most of us are dead wrong.
0: Your lie detection ability, it approximates chance. Judging lies via nonverbal behaviour will be connected to wrongful convictions.
1: So is there anything that does work? And can lying show up on brain scans?
2: I can give you a lie detector, let's say, that has 99% accuracy in the lab, but unless I can tell you that we are actually measuring lying with full validity, there's always going to be a way for somebody to cheat that.
1: From ABC Radio National, this is All in the Mind. I'm Sana Qadar. And today it's our fourth and last episode in Forensic, our special series about the psychological tools used to crack crimes, what works, what doesn't, and where things go wrong. And today, the lies we've been told about lie detection. What are some key beliefs that people kind of have about their ability to tell when someone is lying? Because, you know, there is a lot that's said out there about body language and eye contact. What are some of the beliefs that people have that might not be entirely correct?
0: So the behaviours that people associate with lying is overshifting, like in your chair or when you're standing, so posture shifting, not looking someone in the eye, so gaze aversion, and nervous type behaviours. So
1: fidgeting,
0: brushing off, yeah. But any nervous type behaviours, particularly like shaking. So it seems people worldwide, including people in the criminal justice system, believe that you can tell lying from nonverbal behaviour. So it's a really curious thing because we can tell a lot from nonverbal behaviour. So if you and I are at my husband's funeral and I look over to you and sort of smirk a bit and wink, you're going to want to call the police immediately and you're going to be very concerned. We all have people in our lives where you can just give them a certain look and they know what you're thinking. But when it comes to lie detection, it is a very, very dangerous means of detecting lies, yet it seems that people use this worldwide.
1: So the idea that if someone's lying, they'll be fidgeting or shifty-eyed or gulping or whatever, that's all incorrect?
0: The problem with this, and if you look at, as I have, lie detection methods used throughout history, is that people are assuming that someone who is lying is nervous, is afraid, and the methods used are those that are actually correlated with fear or shame.
1: What do you mean?
0: If people are ashamed, they can lower their gaze.
1: Oh, right, okay.
0: If people are nervous, they will, like, shake, but
1: not every liar is nervous, I suppose.

0: And the irony is people most likely to commit crimes, which is people with antisocial personality disorder and particularly people with psychopathy, they are unlikely to be nervous.
1: Because they don't feel the shame and the fear associated with that crime.
0: They're not. And it seems a lot of psychopaths care little about going to prison. So the person who's highly anxious, ironically, is the person least likely to do something. And the person most likely to do a crime is the person most likely to be convincing.
1: Mm. So where does this idea that not making eye contact and being fidgety or other body language stuff can tell us if someone is lying? Is that, have we taken patterns in a like general normal population and just applied that to criminal populations as well wrongly?
0: Absolutely. I think it really is, because there's just so much discussion about where has this come from. You may get people from Western cultures who are quite happy to be in the spotlight, whereas other people from collectivist cultures can be embarrassed to be in the spotlight.
1: Mm.
0: And it's nothing to do with anything they've done. It's just a cultural norm.
1: Are there any behavioral cues that are grounded in evidence? Like, is there anything that we know that can suggest someone is lying behaviorally?
0: So there's actually, there's no, they call it the Pinocchio's nose. There is no one behavior that will reliably predict lying. So there are methods that police will use that are grounded in sort of solid theory, such as if you're telling me a story about where you were, and I say, well, oh, where were you last Tuesday at 10 a.m.? If it's a true story, it's much more likely to have details in it. One way that they can check if someone is being accurate is to ask unintended questions such as, all right, so you were there with your friend and you went to the shops and then you went and got a coffee and came home. And so can say to you, draw me where you were both sitting so I separate you from your friend. Okay, which coffee shop was it? Which table were you sitting? Where were you sitting? Mm. Where was your friend sitting? So there are that are based in memory research, like more detail and different senses you will talk about. Like you went somewhere and it was hot and you could smell there was a fire burning, which is different from an alibi. You can ask unintended questions. There are methods that can be used, but they are not anything grounded in behaviour.
1: And that is very important to know, because when it comes to jury trials, juries are tasked with determining the credibility of the witness in front of them. And yet, these misconceptions about body language persist. And research tells us that people vastly overestimate their ability to spot a liar.
0: I did research with Australians. Over 500 people that filled out this survey, almost 85%, and there was no difference between genders or students or non-students or older people or younger people, nearly 85% of those people said they can usually tell when someone's lying.
1: Wow, they're very confident.
0: Now, this is pretty consistent throughout the world. There is lots of research that has tested people's lie detection ability, which is something we're doing now as well. Show you a police video interview. Do you think this person's lying or telling the truth? The average accuracy, and a lot of this has been shown with police as well, slightly better than a coin flip.
1: Oh, wow. Okay.
0: So 54%. And actually, people are better at detecting truth than lies.
1: Why is that?
0: People not in the criminal justice system have a truth bias. So we tend to believe what people tell us, and police officers have a lie bias.
1: Mm.
0: But perhaps we're just better because most of our interactions sort of are honest. Maybe we're better at that, but we're not actually clear why. But we are terrible at detecting lies. So my theory is this is an evolutionary evolved thing.
1: To not be able to accurately always know when someone's lying?
0: Yes.
1: What's the evolutionary benefit there?
0: Well, you think about it for a second.

0: If everyone around you could tell every time you said something that wasn't true, how would your life be?
1: So if I said, it's great to see you when I meet someone and inside I don't really care, or it's terrible to see them, yeah, that would be awkward.
0: I love your haircut. You don't look fat in that. No, I'm not looking at other people. I never fantasize about anyone else. I swear you're the only person for me. Yeah, you're the best boss I ever had.
1: Right.
0: Lying
1: is social niceties in some sense, sometimes, you know, not always.
0: And we lie all the time. You think about it. If you ever just take one day. So people think of lying as this horrible thing that criminals do.
1: Mm.
0: We lie all the time. Someone at the checkout at Coles. How are you? Good. How are you? Good. Imagine if the poor person at the checkout at Coles, if they actually heard how everyone is.
1: They would never get home.
0: Yeah, we wouldn't have relationships. We wouldn't have jobs. We wouldn't have friendships. Mm. I don't think the human race would have survived if everybody could tell when someone was lying.
1: Rebecca says a really clear example from Australian history of how people might judge someone based on their behaviour and believe that they're engaging in deception is the Lindy Chamberlain case.
2: Today, evidence was given by campers who were with the Chamberlains at the time that only 10 minutes before the baby went missing, a dingo was within a few yards of them.
1: You're probably familiar with this case, but if not, Lindy Chamberlain was accused of killing her 9-week-old baby daughter, Azaria, while her family were camping at Uluru in the Northern Territory in 1980. In a trial that received enormous public attention and media coverage, Lindy was convicted by a jury of 12 people in 1982 of the murder of her daughter.
0: I was a teenager when that case was active. It really, really seems that a lot of the assumptions of guilt, and I wonder how much it played into to juries too, people assumed the way she acted meant that she'd actually killed her baby, because her behaviour, people thought, she didn't act like a grieving mother.
1: What was her behaviour that they were pointing to?
0: So she came across as really quite cold. And she wasn't crying. And there was one stage where they had the little baby outfit and they were talking about how they'd found it. It was intact. And a reporter had a onesie there. And Lindy Chamberlain was talking about how when dingoes have like an animal, they will pull like the skin back.
3: Were you surprised Azaria's clothing was found hardly torn?
4: No, not really. Not having watched wild dingoes feed on cattle and things like that, they use their feet to peel back the skin. And her clothing was a little loose on her to start with, and then having lost so much blood, it would have come off very, very easily.
0: And there was commentary on that. Like, how could a mother just talk calmly about what may have happened to her baby? People just thought, well, if that was me, I wouldn't act that way. So therefore, which is quite the leap, therefore she's like slit her baby's throat in the front seat of the car.
1: Mm.
0: But that's what she was convicted of, and there was dodgy forensic science evidence in there as well.
3: Do you think that people have been influenced by the fact that your family are members of the Seventh-day Adventist Church?
4: People tend to look oddly at any Christian that says God is helping them to deal with grief.
0: And again, it's another evolutionary evolved thing. Like, we meet people and we judge whether they're safe or not. We make snap judgments about people within milliseconds. So, yeah, I think in a jury situation, we're up against it. But what people really, really need to do is listen to the evidence.
1: In Lindy Chamberlain's case, it was 4 years before new evidence, the discovery of one of Azaria's pieces of clothing near a dingo den, would lead to her acquittal and release from prison, where she'd been serving a life sentence. A final inquest in 2012, 32 years after the original event, confirmed that Azaria Chamberlain died as the result of being attacked or taken by a dingo. From ABC Radio National, this is All in the Mind. I'm Sana Qadar. Today, it's part four of our four-part series, Forensic, on the psychological tools police use to crack crimes and how they can sometimes fall short. Okay, so if there aren't any solid behavioral ways of telling whether someone is lying or not, what about looking at brain activity? This is an area that's long been of interest for researchers and law enforcement. The idea that you could scan someone's brain and tell if they're lying or not. But there's a core challenge when it comes to brainwaves and lie detection.
5: So I can give you a lie detector, let's say, that has 99% accuracy in the lab, but unless I can tell you that we are actually measuring lying with full validity, there is always going to be a way for somebody to cheat that and try to invoke other related processes that we are using in our lie detector to try and seem as if they're not lying when they are.
1: Arthur Lee is an assistant professor at Boston University in the United States, and he researches complex mental states and how you might decode them using neuroscientific methods. A couple of years back, he and colleagues at the University of Berkeley turned to a puzzle that had plagued science for decades. Because as Arthur says, there are now ways to detect whether someone is lying with some level of accuracy, at least better than chance, in lab experiments. But those same tests do a very poor job discriminating deception from other emotions or states in the brain, like selfishness or nervousness. That means you can get false positives. And in the real world, that could translate to false convictions.
5: So I first wanted to bring up this idea of accuracy versus validity. It's not only important that a test is, you know, very accurate, but it also needs to be the case that the test is measuring what it purports to measure. So the question then became for us was, okay, if we use the brain to, say, classify when somebody's lying or not, how can we be sure that we are actually measuring lying? And if we find that we are not measuring lying, but some related construct like selfishness or, you know, conflict or nervousness, how do we go about changing that? How do we go about improving our validity so that as science progresses, one study after another, we keep on improving our validity of our estimates of lying, and maybe one day we'll get there. So this changes the paradigm from let's just increase the accuracy as high as we can make it into let's try to get a hold of the construct of lying as closely as we can, as possible, and then maybe we can talk about accuracy after that.
1: So the team set out to create a kind of foundational experiment, trying to get closer to what lying actually is. And the experiment they ran to do that comes from the 2013 Martin Scorsese-directed, Leonardo DiCaprio-starring film, The Wolf of Wall Street.
5: So the way we did it was we first designed an experiment that is akin to, you know, that movie called The Wolf of Wall Street, where there is like a financial broker who recommends stocks to people. And in the movie, it's not a very honest broker who recommends like very bad stocks to clients, but the clients don't know. They don't have the information. They go by what the broker says, but the broker makes a lot of money in the process. So we put the experimental participants in a game like that, where they are told, hey, you're playing the role of a financial advisor, and you're recommending one of two financial options to another person that you don't see. One of that option is more beneficial for your client that you're trying to help. The other option is actually more beneficial for you yourself. It has more kickback for you, but not so much for the other client. So faced with these choices, the participants made decisions where sometimes they made honest recommendations to the other client, but sometimes if the financial kickback was big enough, out of their own selfish reasons, they would say, hey, I think this one is better for you. So they lie to get more money in the task.
1: Those weasels! I should say they were lying of their own volition. Participants were not instructed to lie. It's just that the conditions of the game incentivize people to lie sometimes. Kind of sounds like a lot of real-world scenarios, but anyways. From that game, Arthur and his colleagues could start to construct a lie detector.
5: That is, we have brain images of when people are lying, and we have brain images of when people are not lying. And using machine learning, we can try to build a decoder that can classify, based on looking at somebody's brain, is this brain more likely to be somebody lying or more likely to be somebody not lying? Just a very simple comparison test. And we showed that if we just build a simple predictor like that, a statistical model, we can predict when people are lying or not pretty well, about 70% of the time. So that was the initial setup of the problem, where if we approach this as like a lie detection problem, it may seem like we can detect lying pretty well based on brain activities. So that was phase one.
1: Now, before we get carried away, I should remind us that this was a specific experimental environment. In the context of a game, it's not the real world. But even with those caveats, you might be thinking, wow, 70% is pretty good. Certainly, it's better than chance. But as you might expect, there is a catch.
5: So in the second phase, what we did was, okay, now we have a purported lie detector. Let's see how much of a lie detector it actually is. Let's see if it actually measures lying, if it says it is a lie detector. So this is where it gets into the validity component. So we devised a second task where participants played some similar game. But in this game, they never told the other client which option is better for them. They just said, I would prefer you choose this option, or I would prefer you choose that option. So there was technically no lying involved. You didn't have to say this option is better for you or that option is better for you.
1: You just had to state your preference. And you could be as selfish as you wanted, but you weren't lying.
5: The strange thing was that if we take the lie decoder, the lie prediction model from the first study, and apply it in this data set where nobody's lying, they're just being selfish or not selfish on Trundles, it actually predicts when somebody is being selfish versus not being selfish, well above chance, almost similar to like the rate at which we detect lying.
1: In case it's not clear, that is not good.
5: So this was our demonstration that, look, we built a lie detector based on a simple premise of there being lie trials and non-lie trials. But if we apply it in a context where there's no lying involved, it predicts this other category of selfish versus non-selfish behaviors. This is showing that even though we created what is purportedly a lie detector, the validity of it has shortcomings, and it's actually being confounded with other things like financial interest or selfishness, those kind of things. So this is us saying, if you just focus on improving the accuracy, these are the things you're going to miss. So if you build a lie detector in the lab, who knows what's going to happen in the real world when there are other things that are confounded with lying.
1: Oh, and by the way, this is also the broad problem with polygraphs, the lie detectors you see in movies and TV. They're not used in Australia, but some law enforcement in other countries do still use them. Anyways, with their lying data and the selfishness data, Arthur and his colleagues did something interesting.
5: So then we move on to the third part of the task which is not really a task, but essentially we say, we have a way to balance out the signals in the brain such that we can make the confounding signals of selfishness cancel each other out in the brain while retaining most of the predictive power of lie versus non-lie trials. So this is a bit of a statistical trick that we used to say, we want to build a model that can predict lie versus no lie in the first task as much as possible while staying true to the constraint, the statistical constraint that you should not be able to distinguish selfish versus non-selfish trials at all.
1: Oversimplifying things, if lying and selfishness are two different frequencies, they kind of subtracted the selfishness signal from the lying signal.
5: That actually works pretty well. You're able to remove this selfishness contrast from the brain while still retaining your ability to detect lie versus non-lie trials. This is not to say that we now have a lie detector, but this is to say, look, we created a lie detector, we identified a confounding process, and we were able to subtract the confounding process. So hopefully we now have a more purified version of lying, or a mental construct of lying. If you have other concerns, other things that can be confounded with lying, you can now construct an experiment, subtract those out, and we can keep playing this game until either one of two things happen. One is we remove all confounding process and somehow we're left with this pure lying signature, which means that there is a neural signature that is uniquely tied to lying. Or we end up in the second scenario where if we remove enough confounding processes, we don't have anything left. And lying is just an amalgamation of all these processes. We don't know the answer to that, but I think the main benefit of the study was that we opened the doors to make this validity problem somewhat tractable, solvable with incremental research.
1: This is an enormous job for the future, because you probably need to do a similar sort of study to what Arthur and his colleagues did with every mental state that might potentially overlap with lying. Nervousness, weighing up risks and reward, arousal, fear, the list goes on and on and on. Otherwise, you can never really be confident that what you're measuring is a true signal of lying. And that is it for Forensic, our four-part series on the psychological tools and tricks police use to crack crimes and how they can sometimes fall short. Big thank you to Arthur Lee, assistant professor at Boston University. And you also heard from Dr. Rebecca Wilcoxon, a lecturer in forensic and social psychology at CQ University. Thanks also to producer Rose Kerr and senior producer James Bullen and sound engineer Roy Huberman. Now, as I said, that is it for our special series, Forensic. We hope you enjoyed it. If you have any questions about forensic psychology that you want answered, or an idea for future episodes in this area, please send us an email. You can reach me on allinthemind@abc.net.au. And you can also review and rate All in the Mind on Apple Podcasts. We would love to hear what you think of the show. Or tell a friend if you love the series. Next week, we're changing gears entirely, and it's emotionally immature parents and how to raise emotionally mature kids with New York Times bestselling author Lindsay Gibson. So keep an ear out for that one. I'm Sana Qadar. Thank you for listening. I'll catch you next time.

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7: If you imagine a Technicolor duck with a speed skating helmet on and a tail shaped like a ski jump, then you're probably thinking of the Mandarin duck.
8: When I think of the Mandarin duck, I kind of like to think of all the birds of the world lining up to be handed out their colours, and the Mandarin duck gets to the head of the queue and it goes, I'll take one of everything.
7: Nathan Finger is presenter of Bird of the Week podcast, The Competition.
8: They're really quite something to behold. They're kind of like a little jewel of a bird. But that's really the male. The females, by comparison, they're almost in grayscale.
7: It's like they're from a printer with no toner, and it gives them an air of, I don't know, a ghostly sort of goth compared to their lairish, extravagant boyfriends.
8: I think they caused quite a flap in New York a few years ago when there was this one male Mandarin duck that turned up on the lake and everyone's referring to it as the hot duck.
7: They are the hot duck, right? Because that's what it's all about, being the hottest duck on the lake.
8: So with all of this splendour, it's really all for the female's benefit. The male only looks like that during the breeding seasons. And once he's found his mate and the deed is done, they molt those feathers and then they look more similar to the females for the rest of the year.
7: I thought I was getting RuPaul levels of fabulousness and instead I get some bloke sitting around in grey tracksuits. False advertising. Or is it? Sex is weird. I know it, you know it, the Mandarin duck dude knows it too, and that's why I'm making a series about it. I'm Ann Jones, and this is a special What the Duck podcast series trying to understand how we, I mean all living creatures on planet Earth, how we have arrived right here as products of what must be the most absurdly complicated system of replication in the known universe. Sex. And in this episode, how to get laid according to nature. How do you slide into the DMs of a duck and come out with a... Is it about soaring above the competition? Or is sexual selection something much more subtle and nuanced and, dare I say, poetic? When it comes to falling in love, which seems to be the current human cultural norm for mate choice... What happens in the natural world? All right, nature, settle down. I get it. You're all randy, but we need to lay some groundwork first. What is attractiveness? Well, in biological sciences, attractiveness is an umbrella term for a whole heap of signalling that happens that indicates that you have really good strong genes, that you are a really good strong mate. You are the best pick of the lot. But how can good strong genes and all of that be expressed in a way that is instantaneously understood by a potential mate?
9: Sometimes it doesn't even have to be understood. So sometimes all it has to do is attract attention.
7: Rob Brooks is a professor of evolution at the University of New South Wales. A long time ago, he studied tiny little fish.
9: Male guppies that have bright orange spots and a nice contrast between orange and black spots and little iridescent patches.
7: These spots could be called ornaments, like Christmas baubles, things that are pretty but take energy to make. And the logic here is that if you've got energy to make baubles, then you are a big, strong, successful male. The more colourful the guppy spots, the fitter he is to be a father. Not that that's necessarily the exact thought process of the female guppy.
9: They catch the attention of a female in a way that doesn't require her to understand anything at all. It's simply that when he gets in front of her and he shimmers away, she actually can see him. In the water medium where light doesn't transmit the way that it does in air, she can recognise that he's a male guppy and not some predator or just a piece of gravel or something like that.
7: I mean, it's a pretty low bar when attractive actually means just making sure your potential girlfriend knows you're not a rock.
9: And she can see his display and may be inclined to mate with him because it's one of the few fish that requires intromission, where the male passes his sperm into the female's body.
7: Yes, fish sex isn't just sporting. Some of them have outies and innies to get the job done. And there's even a dickhead fish in Vietnam which has a penis on its head. So, these ornaments can sometimes be called precopulatory traits, things that influence whether sex ever happens, right? And precopulatory traits include all manner of things, like in birds.
9: The male's call to establish a territory, call to attract a female, and that will often be enough for the female to notice there's a male here. If I need the male, he's over there. And so it can be very functional like that, or it can be something more elaborate, the famous peacock, or maybe better, the Australian lyrebird.
1: Hello.
7: Hello. Is that Vicky?
1: Hi.
7: Dr. Victoria Austin is a lyrebird expert.
1: Yes, it is.
7: It's Anne. Hello. Who spent years studying the sounds these birds make. And what's interesting about this is that these really fancy sorts of traits are always, or almost always, prove me wrong, nature, always on males.
1: The male lyrebird has this beautiful, elaborate tail. A huge structure, really, quite ridiculous. And if you think about the forest that he's in as well, to have that tail from a practical perspective doesn't make a lot of sense.
7: It could make him an easy target for predators. He can't really move as easily from branch to branch because he's essentially got a trailer on board.
1: But it is beautiful and he can manipulate it and move it quite precisely. It becomes a very beautiful aesthetic as part of his display to females.
7: The tail of the lyrebird, the colours of the mandarin duck, the spots of the guppy, all of these colourful, beautiful, energetically expensive and potentially cover-blowing traits are to impress a female. But some species go further than just looking good. The male lyrebird is also an architect.
1: A mound for a male lyrebird is this circular patch in the forest that he has cleared. It's a stage, essentially, and this is where he performs his display.
7: So he puts heaps of effort into this perfect amphitheatre for what is probably the most famous of the lyrebird's traits, his voice. So what sort of effort does he put into his sound?
1: Oh, an extraordinary amount of effort. They produce their own vocalisations, so they produce their beautiful whistle song. And for males, also their A, B and C songs that are included in their sexual display.
7: So that's the A, the laser gun. B, the shriek. And C, the tap-tap in between.
1: On top of that, they also learn mimicry. So they're incredibly accurate. But that accuracy doesn't just happen. They have to learn and they have to practice. There's a huge amount of investment in time and practice and energy. When you're using that time and energy to produce these vocalizations, you're taking away from other tasks that keep you alive, such as feeding and foraging and moving around and escaping predators. And you're also indicating to predators where you are, so there's a huge risk involved.
7: And still, he's not finished. The final piece of the lyrebird pre-copulatory puzzle is his dancing.
1: These aren't just random movements. They have a timing and a rhythm that are associated with the sounds that he produces. Because of that, we can legitimately use the term dance because that's what he's doing. He's dancing to the music that he's making.
7: So why does this male put so much effort into convincing a female to have sex? Well, it goes all the way back to some really tiny stuff. Eggs and sperm. Gametes. I'm completely simplifying decades of research here, but this is what you need to know for this context. Eggs are harder to make than sperm. They're bigger, they're rarer, and thus they are way more precious. So the emphasis is on the male to convince a female to give access to her eggs. He can't reproduce without it.
1: Remembering with lyrebirds that it's female-only parental care, she will go off and lay an egg and rear that egg all by herself. And remembering too, it's only one egg, so she's a huge amount of investment into her offspring and in choosing that mate and choosing it correctly.
7: And it's the female choice we want to underline here. Which flashy song was it that caught her ear? Which type of dance move made her cloaca wink? It might seem like the male is the performing artist, the creative, the star of the show, But who's the director?
1: Yes, males are attracting females and they're competing with other males, which is one pressure to evolve those traits. But females are selecting for males. It's female choice as well that is driving the evolution of these traits, because if a female picks a particular trait often enough and reproduces with a male with those traits often enough, then those traits remain in the ecosystem, essentially, perpetuated.
7: So how does this actually work inside the female's head? How is she so sure of what is attractive, what shows strength and vigour, and what doesn't?
10: It could get a bit spicy, so I'm not sure if this is censored, but this is going to be fun.
7: Dr. Judy Wong is at the Queensland Brain Institute. She's here to talk about fruit fly sex.
10: So there's typically a series of courtship rituals, and it usually starts with the male pursuing the female. He will tap her tail with his front legs and sometimes lick her genitalia with his proboscis.
7: Wow, straight to oral sex for fruit flies. So that's not all bad.
10: And once he's got her attention,
7: that is one way of putting it,
10: he will then vibrate his wings to play courtship songs to impress her. And this song is one of the most important factors, actually, in whether or not the female will mate with him. The fly songs are recognized as two parts. One part is called pulse song, and it's like drumming sound. So it's like pom, pom, pom, pom, pom. And the other part is the science song, which is like humming.
7: Now, while this song might be irresistible to female fruit flies, I have to say, it sounds like farts to me.
10: It lasts for seconds to get the female's attention.
7: Oh, it's quite short.
10: Yeah, it's quite short. And we think that the duration of the song is particularly important for gauging the male's strength. So if you think of that, it makes sense, right? Because it takes a lot of energy for a small fruit fly to vibrate its wings. So that means the longer the pulse song lasts, it might be indication of the stronger the male is.
7: On the face of it, this is sort of like the lyrebirds, right? The male shows the female how strong he is with his singing prowess. But the difference is that in the fruit flies, Judy and her colleagues can find out exactly what impact a really good love song has on a woman.
10: What is very cool is that the female's neurons are actually tuned to the frequencies of these songs, the pulse song and the science songs that I just said. So that means the neurons will only be excited when the song is played in a certain frequency and pattern.
7: Yes, scientists have been inside the head of the female fruit flies, and this is as close as we may ever get to understanding the orchestral beauty of the male's fart song.
10: There is a neuron circuit that involves arousal neurons and then vaginal plate opening neurons.
7: Oh, yeah, I don't think I actually told you yet that female fruit flies have vaginal plates in their exoskeleton, little protective gates over their reproductive bits.
10: When the researchers played, let's say, a 200 hertz of the pulse,
7: something like this,
10: those neurons got fired up. But when you're playing a wrong frequency, say 10 hertz,
7: like this,
10: or just a white noise, those neurons would not have activation. So this is a whole system of how you filtered the songs within your neuron circuits and make decisions out of it.
7: So a fruit fly male song is like a vaginal garage door opener that functions with sound waves. If you are a fit enough male to excite her specifically attuned neurons, her vaginal door openers, with your pure tones and your long durations, then you are home to use your hose. It does make me wonder what happens in the brains of lyrebird females when they hear those songs, or guppies when they see those glistening spots, turkeys when they spot the perfect shade of vermilion throat scrotum, foos, that is female moose, when she sees a set of good antlers, humans when a dude does a particularly

0: starting to get the feeling that so much of this pre-copulation is energetically expensive for the males. I mean, they grow feathers, they practice loud songs, they make themselves the opposite of camouflage.
1: There's a famous bird, the long-tailed widow bird.
0: Rob Brooks again, from the University of New South Wales.
1: If you go into the grassland savannas of Africa during the breeding season, you'll see these black birds with very long tails. They're tiny birds, sparrow-sized, flitting about, and they're barely able to stay above the grass because this tail weighs them down. But after early summer, you don't see that anymore. You don't see those males, and it's not because they've died, but they shed the tail, they molt all of the feathers, and they go back to looking like a sparrow. The very costliness of the signals is made plain by the fact that those signals are temporary.
0: It's an absolutely bonkers amount of energy just to get a root.
1: It absolutely is, but it's a relatable amount of energy. I think any human of any gender and any sort of sexual disposition who's gone out and sought, as you put it so delicately, a root, knows that you can't just turn up in your trackies and your T-shirt with pizza stains on the front and expect to have much success.
0: Rob doesn't live in the same part of town that I do, obviously. Okay, I get it. Strong pre-copulatory traits, that's all the things that show how good a genetic pick you are to potential partners, they get selected for and they get passed down through generations. And males will spend energy on all of these fancy ways to impress females because she bears the cost of producing an egg and carrying the baby, etc., etc. Okay, but what I don't get is how the other dudes survive, right? I'm decidedly not talking about humans here, so press pause on that email. I'm talking about

0: the length of their horns. And the males with the really long horns, they fight each other. And they defend these tunnels under the dung pads where the females are at the bottom. So they fight off other males so that they're the only ones who can mate with those females.
1: Manly man. Wow. Spending his life fighting other dudes on the top of a pile of shit in case they want to talk to his girlfriend. Ah. Oh.
0: But then smaller males have pretty much no horns or just these little residual stumps. And they don't even bother trying to get into those tunnels or fighting off the big males. They have no chance. So they just dig alternative tunnels and get to the females in this sneaky way. We call them sneakers. And those guys usually have bigger testes.
1: So the guys that avoid fighting with the other guys, that make their way to the females in the pile of dung that we call life, they have bigger balls.
0: That's right. It looks like there's often more than one way to achieve the fertilizations. And the main one, at least the one that stands out to us the most as human observers, is the big male that is calling or fighting. But usually when you look into the system carefully enough and you start understanding the system better, you realize some males are doing something else. And then there's a whole suite of traits that work together well, like being small but producing a lot of sperm.
1: So circumventing dung beetle societal norms of attractiveness is possible. And some dung beetle ladies must appreciate the approach from the rear entrance because the strategy continues, right? If it wasn't successful, they would have died out. And of course, like we've heard in previous episodes of Sex is Weird, there is the option of ignoring female choice entirely. Forced copulation that skirts around female choice does occur in nature. It even happens in Australia.
2: I first became aware of the issue when I was working in wildlife rehabilitation. Almost every time we'd get a call for a Pacific black duck, the duck would arrive for assessment. It's not a Pacific black duck. It'd have some mallard features and it's another hybrid.
1: Jason Graham is the convener of the Pacific Black Duck Conservation Group in Tasmania, and he's on the front

0: breed with a single female.
1: And that female was a Pacific black duck, a native duck to Australia that is smaller than a mallard, but with a brilliant black stripe over its eyes like it's wearing a cat burglar costume. It spends its time dabbling for food, that's plunging its head under the water and raising its butt upwards like a sail of the Sydney Opera House. It's adorable.
0: Pacific black ducks breeding rituals might involve vocalisations and flapping and displays. Pretty basic, nothing crazy, but it's still more delicate than we would expect of the domestic ducks.
1: The mallard, on the other hand, is a large domestic species of duck, and they're in lots of parks in Australia. Sometimes they're escapees, sometimes they're abandoned pets. The male has a yellow beak and a green head, and, well, wait a second, if you've seen the duck emoji on your phone, that is a mallard.
0: 95% of the domestic ducks we'd see in Australia are different breeds of the mallard. They're an aggressive force breeder, so there's no courtship ritual. It's boy sees a girl and that's it. It's every male duck will be trying to breed with every female they can. And unfortunately, they're not only targeting the females of their own species. They will target Pacific black ducks.
1: They're bigger and more aggressive, and the Pacific black duck females are not used to this approach. In evolutionary terms, in genital warfare terms, it's like getting someone who throws stones and putting them up against someone with a bazooka. And when those ducklings hatch, they're hybrids. In New Zealand, where a similar situation has unfolded with mallards and the Pacific black duck, which they call the grey duck, just to be confusing. Anyway, it's had a real impact on native duck conservation because the hybrids are fertile. They can breed. So the genetics of the native ducks, the courtship rituals, the little eye masks like cat burglars, none of that may ever be the same. I intended to write something pithy here about what happens when female choice is ignored. Disaster, potential extinction. But actually, it's all too depressing even for someone with a soul bathed in darkness like me. Duck penises in some species can be long and explosive in force, yes, but not all ducks. Some ducks,

0: that female choice is responsible for so much of what I consider to be beautiful in this world.
1: Yes, exactly. I agree with that outlook.
0: Victoria Austin.
1: Females selecting for mates that are beautiful is as old as the theory of sexual selection itself. It's just we often frame it that males are simply attracting females. But when you think about it, female mate choice is really driving that. Anything that has something that is elaborate or that humans deem to be beautiful has probably has some kind of selection acting on it that is driven in part by female choice.
0: We are living in a beautiful world that has been chosen by females. This is what females like when they're a magpie, golden whistler, an emperor penguin, green and golden bellfrogs, tortoises, elks, colobus monkeys, hissing cockroaches. Female choice. It is certainly something, eh? And that is how nature gets laid. Because sex is weird, isn't it? And you've been listening to a series about it made by the What the Duck team, which is me, Anne Jones, and Patria Ladgrove for ABC Radio National. If you haven't heard the previous episodes, you really should head back into the podcast feed and give them a go.
2: He has huge erectile bodies.
0: How do you wank a fruit fly?
3: Well, never say never.
4: He's going to be shunted off into the blind alley.
2: When I was looking at the penises.
5: That is a lot of lube.
0: And remember to favourite What the Duck so you don't miss out on the rest of the series. And also, if you are having any relationship trouble at the moment and you would like to see if nature has a solution for it, please email me, whattheduck@abc.net.au. I can keep your name anonymous. Huge thanks to Will Ockenden and Rebecca McLaren for their help on this episode, which was created on Wadawurrung and Kaurna country.
6: This week was the centenary of the birth of Miles Davis, one of the most important musicians of the 20th century in any genre, really. We will hear on the music show after the news from former guests who worked with Miles Davis. I'm talking about people like Herbie Hancock and Chick Corea and Wayne Shorter. That's coming up after the news.

0: ABC News with Satyam Weinstein. Defence Minister Richard Marles says the US decision to supply Australia with 3 second-hand Virginia-class nuclear submarines instead of 2 old ones and 1 new one will save money. During an AUKUS defence ministers meeting on the sidelines of the Shangri-La dialogue in Singapore, the US committed to delivering 3 Virginia-class submarines from the 2030s, a timeline previously in doubt to the US industrial capacity. Mr. Marles says the decision will take pressure off US shipyards and facilitate operations for Australia's Navy.
1: We need to place a premium on simplicity. What we will have here is a much simpler pathway. It will mean that the Virginia-class submarines that we are acquiring will all be of the same type. And I cannot overstate the significance of that.
0: The Greens defence spokesman David Shoebridge says the defence minister has been ripped off.
2: He went there with a promise that we would get a mix of second-hand and new Virginia-class subs from the United States. And he's come away being told by the United States that the only subs on offer are second-hand Virginias. How can you spin that as a win?
0: The meeting also saw Australia, the UK and the US announce they're working on developing advanced technology for underwater drones as part of the second pillar of the AUKUS pact. Rescuers in Laos who helped 5 men escape a flooded cave say they're yet to decide if they'll continue searching for 2 other people thought to be inside. One of the men was rescued on Friday, while the 4 others managed to walk out yesterday after pumps were used to lower the water level. The group became trapped 10 days ago after heavy rain inundated the cave. Australian diver Josh Richards says they're not sure where the 2 missing men might be.
3: It's very unclear where those 2 miners would be in that cave, given the size of what we're dealing with. There's not really many places for them to be. So we're still waiting to hear what happens today. The focus has been on getting these 4 out, which is fantastic.
0: The medical charity MSF says the

0: Ebola outbreak in the Democratic Republic of Congo is deeply alarming. At least 246 people are believed to have died from Ebola across the eastern DRC in Uganda. MSF's Deputy Director of Operations, Dr. Alan Gonzalez, says the remoteness of the affected region is making it hard to contain the outbreak.
1: We're talking about a province, Ituri province, that it is a faraway province. It is a province with a lot of rural areas and with a lot of mobility of population. So obviously within the province, there's population displacement because of conflict. There are mining towns. There are a population that naturally moves.
0: U.S. President Donald Trump looks set to hold a rally in Washington, D.C. next month to celebrate America's 250th anniversary after musical acts started pulling out. A number of performers scheduled to appear at the celebration have cancelled, citing their concerns about associating with Mr. Trump. The concerts were billed as the Great American State Fair, a 16-day event in the U.S. Capitol. But Donald Trump's taken to social media to say the concerts are no longer necessary, and he may give a speech saying he attracts crowds larger than Elvis. The Australian Transport Safety Bureau is continuing to review flight data, video footage and witness accounts after Vivid Sydney's drone malfunction. The festival's remaining drone shows have been axed after 90 drones plunged into Darling Harbour during Monday night's display. Vivid organisers say the displays will be replaced by fireworks. This person, attending last night's show, says they were hoping to see the drones.
2: Disappointing, but I heard they're falling out of the sky, so if you got it, you got to. Like, yeah, disappointing, but it is what it is.
0: Police are searching for a man after two stabbings in Melbourne's southeast and northern suburbs this morning. Yvette Gray has the story.
3: Police say a vehicle was deliberately driven into a house on Exner Street in Dandenong North at about a quarter past 10.

0: this morning before the male driver stabbed the female occupant. She was treated by paramedics at the scene and was taken to hospital with non-life-threatening injuries. Police say the attacker and victim knew each other. Investigators believe the same man also stabbed a man at a property in Epping at about 7:30 this morning. That victim was also taken to hospital with non-life-threatening injuries. At this stage, police are treating the incidents as targeted and say all involved knew each other. The offender remains on the run.
1: And Australia's men's and women's rugby sevens teams are through to the semi-final of the World Championship in Spain. The women's side claimed a 21-5 quarter-final victory over France to set up a clash against New Zealand for a spot in the final. Australia's men knocked off South Africa in their final pool game, followed by Kenya in the quarters to set up a semi-final clash against Fiji. You're up to date with the very latest from ABC News.

0: 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I'm Andrew Ford.
1: Miles Davis was pretty much a sorcerer, like a magician, as well as a musician. What he played was true to what he believed in. It came from his heart.
2: He had his antenna out all the time. It was one of the most aware men I ever met.
3: Miles just had an ear for people, and that's how it went. That was my first lesson, really, in who Miles was. You know, he was always aware of what was going on and listening.
4: One of the greatest things that could happen to me in my life is playing with him. So that's what I brought to the band, is all of that enthusiasm.
2: He was one of my heroes. He was really right at the top there, not just a great musician, but a great artist and innovator. He was the real godfather of fusion, in my opinion.

0: Today's programme is about the great trumpeter Miles Davis. We heard there the voices of Herbie Hancock, John McLaughlin, Dave Holland and Chick Corea, all of whom played in Davis's band. And we'll hear more from those figures later in the programme. Miles Davis would have been 100 years old this week. He died in 1991, the same year the music show started, so he was never a guest. But we have spoken to many people who played with him over the years, and they're always happy to talk about him. There are very few people more important to the history and development of jazz than Miles Davis. He was a trumpeter, a composer, an arranger, but perhaps above all, he was a band leader. He knew how to put a band together. He knew who he wanted to play with and who would work well with whom. He was also a difficult man at times. Lots of people had their run-ins with him. But most of the guests that we've had on the show, certainly the ones who you're going to hear from today, got on with him very well and speak about him very fondly. Miles Davis played with big bands, he played with quintets and sextets and nonets, and we're going to give the first word on today's program to the keyboard player Chick Corea. He talked about the importance of the individuality of the band members, summed it up very nicely when he was a guest on the music show in 2007.
1: I particularly like the philosophy and approach of working with musicians and having them contribute their own creation and feeling into the music. It's not dictated like, well, play this way, play this way. It's not a stream of instructions. And that's what made Miles Davis's band so rich. And a lot of the great bands that I loved from that period and still love, even the younger bands and any bands, to me that's a hallmark of great music, is where the individual musicians

0: in the group are all creating as individuals.
1: Before we start listening to some of Miles Davis's best-known music, let's hear how some of the musicians who worked with Miles ended up in his bands in the first place. First of all, the bassist Dave Holland, he played on the In a Silent Way and Bitches Brew, two of the great experimental electric albums of the late 1960s and early 70s.
2: I was at the Ronnie Scott Club performing with an English singer, Elaine Del Mar. I was in a rhythm section supporting that fine vocalist. And we were playing opposite the Bill Evans Trio, the pianist, and he had Jack DeJohnette and Eddie Gomez in the group. Miles was visiting London, came in the club early in the evening, stayed the whole night. While we were playing, I figured he wasn't really probably listening to us. I know he was hanging out with Bill at his table, and Philly Joe Jones was living in London. He was also in the club. As I was going on stage for the last set, Philly came up to the stage and beckoned me over to him, and he said, Miles Davis wants you to join his band, you know, and I was obviously stunned. I didn't think he was even listening to what we were doing, and that was my first lesson, really, in who Miles was. You know, he was always aware of what was going on and listening. And, you know, the other thing was I was really just trying to do the gig that I was on at the moment. And I think that was another point that he probably appreciated because, you know, had I suddenly tried to play every lick in the book and show off on stage, I know he wouldn't have offered me the gig. So it was a lesson to me, you know, and, you know, I think as a musician, you're always trying to play the best you can for that moment, you know. So I got a message to see him after the set. When I looked for him, he'd gone back to the hotel. There's another message, call him at the hotel the next day, which I did. He checked out. You know, it just went on like that. People, half of London was calling me by this time, trying to find out what was going on. You know, the buzz was on. So eventually, 2 weeks later, I got a call from Miles, his manager, and he was asking me if I could come to New York to play with the band about 3 days later. And so I quickly packed a suitcase and got on the plane and started a three-week engagement in New York with Miles with no rehearsal, you know, just got on stage and played. You know, I was 21 years old, so it was an extraordinary opportunity for me back in 68.
1: The bass player, Dave Holland. Sometimes Miles Davis had to be patient. The band members he wanted weren't always available to drop everything and join him, and this is what happened to the saxophonist Wayne Shorter.
3: When I was at Art Blakey, Miles Davis called. He called my house and asked me if I wanted to join his band. And I just told him I had just joined Art Blakey's band. And just like the American Revolutionary War, Benedict Arnold was a traitor. And I told Miles, nobody likes a Benedict Arnold. And he said, I know what you mean. When you're ready to join, let me know. And we hung up at the same time. I know he was known for hanging up.
1: Yeah.
3: So I hung up at the same time. And then he called again in 1961 or two at a rehearsal. I'm rehearsing with Art Blakey. And

0: sing a solo on the piano, an art, and he would say, Wayne, Miles is in the house. He's checking you out. And Miles was very discreet. He just be sitting there. And at this rehearsal, the phone rings, and Art's setting up his drums and all that. And Elise said very in a loud voice, Wayne, it's Miles. So he's trying to get me in trouble with Art Blakey. But Art was had a sense of humor. He said, he's trying to steal my saxophonist. He called Miles Dewey. Dewey's trying to steal my saxophonist. But then I stayed with Art for 5 years. And that was my limit was 5 years with any band. And so as a sideman. Mm. And then I got a call from Miles' lawyer. When I left Art Blakey, and I got a call from Miles is sort of, he was the manager, and he told me to call Miles, because Miles was minus a saxophonist.
1: Because he'd been through quite a few sax players. Hmm? Miles had been through quite a few sax players waiting for you.
0: Yeah, Sam Rivers and George Coleman and some other, whatever. And I called, and, you know, I told him, you know, I called, and he said, are you ready? I said, yeah. And he sent me a ticket to fly to California and open with him at the Hollywood Bowl.
2: Wayne Shorter on The Music Show a few years ago. Miles Davis was always persistent. If he wanted you in his band, he would find you, as the guitarist John McLaughlin explains.
3: If he had me in mind, he'd find me anywhere. I remember I arrived in New York and he didn't even know I was in New York, and he found me. It was, and I just arrived that day, and he said, bring a guitar. We're in the studio downtown, and I went and recorded. That was on the corner, but I remember this happened in Scandinavia. I mean, he was amazing. I don't know how he tracked me down in some hotel and say, it's Miles, where are you? You know, get down here. Okay.

0: is the music show on ABC Radio National. I'm Andrew Ford. Miles Davis's discography is expansive, and depending how you count, we're looking at over 60 studio albums, nearly 40 live albums, 46 compilations, and 4 soundtracks, so you get the idea. We can't possibly cover all of it in this program, but we will cover a couple of distinct recording periods, and we'll start with the birth of the Cool Sessions, which happened with a nonet between 1949 and 1950, and were then released in 57. We're listening to Venus de Milo, the Jerry Mulligan tune. Gunther Schuller played French horn on the sessions, and he explains the origins of cool jazz.
1: So many of these labels are just invented by some publicity agent or a record company, or a critic gives it a label and it sticks. My term, Third Stream, for example, I used it a few times in some lectures, and I never expected it to become sort of a banner for new music. But it became that when the New York Times used it in a headline, and then it stuck. And the same with cool jazz or West Coast jazz. Somebody once asked Jimmy Giuffre, you play West Coast jazz, tell me

what it is. He says, well, it's music made on the West Coast. I mean, that's how stupid it is, you know. So, yes, but, you know, there is this to be said about it. After the war years, when jazz music was loud and fast and explosive, because we were all living under such incredible tensions, and the bands got bigger and bigger. Lionel Hampton had 6 trumpets and 5 trombones, you know. The music got really more intense. There had to be probably a reaction to that because it was kind of overdone. It was excessive. And so some quieter music came in. And, of course, the great herald of that was Gil Evans, who did these things with the Claude Thornhill Band before the birth of the Cool Recordings, on which I played the French horn, by the way. So we didn't pay too much attention. I mean, this was just another side of jazz that in one way had always been around. Look, a lot of Ellington's beautiful lyric tone poems, you could call that cool jazz. That's not hot jazz. You know, it's a totally different kind of music. So the great jazz composers, improvisers, always had a hot side and a cool side. I think it was wonderful what we were able to do in those recordings, what's now called Birth of the Cool, with a nonet, you know, of instruments. And I think we 9 musicians were aware that we were doing something special. But may I remind everyone that for the first 7 years, those recordings, which first came out on 78s, was just at the end, you know, of the beginnings of LP, was a total flop. I played for 1 week in Birdland, which was, you know, the major jazz emporium at the time. You could shoot deer there. I mean, there was nobody there. And it was only, here again, we go with marketing. When it was remarketed as Birth of the Cool on an LP, then for some reason, which I cannot explain, it became a hit. And it's been a hit ever since. One of the classics of jazz.

Deception from Birth of the Cool. From the release of those recordings in 1957, it's a small step, just 2 years, to Kind of Blue in 1959. If people know one Miles Davis album, it's this one.

Kind of Blue was recorded with what we now think of as Miles Davis's first great quintet. That's to say, it was Bill Evans on piano, Wynton Kelly on some tracks, Jimmy Cobb on drums, Paul Chambers on bass, Miles Davis, of course, on trumpet, and John Coltrane on tenor sax, and the addition of Cannonball Adderley on alto. For the 60th anniversary, we asked the pianist and composer Paul Grabowski if he'd come and pull apart this album with us and demonstrate why it was such a groundbreaking album. This is how the album starts. So What?

0: It's remarkable to think how little there was written down for these people when they went in. They'd never played these pieces before. They'd never played this music. And into the studio they go, and Miles gives them little scraps of paper with some scales on. Can you explain the process, and particularly perhaps talk about the modality of this music?
1: Well, I'll try. Up until this point, most jazz music had been based around two forms of musical material, one of them being the blues, like either a 12-bar or 8-bar or 24-bar blues, of which there are, you know, numerous examples, or the other great fountain of jazz material was the standard sort of Tin Pan Alley song, mostly or very often 32-bar forms, which are divided into four 8-bar sections. And the first two are called the A sections, and they tend to be very similar material, and then a B section, which is like a bridge, and then a return of the A section. But what Miles was really keen to do was find a new way forward, which in a way broke the tyranny of the circle of fifths, if you like, which is, you know, the way we describe how all the keys in music are able to form a big circle as you move through what we call a dominant relationship around that circle, where you start at one point and you end up coming back to it. And he did it by reducing everything down to, well, in the case of the song we've been listening to, which is called So What, to two scales and really one melodic idea. In fact, it's not even a melodic idea, it's a fragment. It's like, it couldn't be simpler. My daughter, when she was 18 months old, she could sing this because you can as a baby, right? It's not that hard. So it's there's a bass figure. She couldn't sing the bass figure. And then... Now, the interesting thing about that is that they are what we call the white notes of the piano. So all of those notes that I just played are part of that scale, which we call the Dorian mode, starting on D, which basically is a type of way of looking at a minor 7 chord. So what Miles is proposing, and he based this on an earlier idea written by a guy called George Russell in a book called The Lydian Chromatic System, which I think came out in 1953. What Miles is proposing is that you take that chord, D minor, put the notes in between, and you've got a scale, and that you build your materials, your improvising materials, around that scale. So you're kind of coming from the aspect of exploding that scalar material into whatever it is that you want to do with it. And you don't have to direct that into the next chord, which is, you know, going to come in the next bar or two. You've got a whole 16 bars just to kind of rest on that chord. So that's the beginning of... But, you know, the irony about this song is it is a 32-bar form, like an old-fashioned song. But what he does is he repeats this... repeats that and then goes up a half step. Identical material, but it's transposed. So you actually get a complete colour shift.
0: Good, it's still a Dorian mode, but now we're starting on E flat.
1: That's right. But, you know, what a powerful thing that is, yes. Because it lifts the entire middle section, and that's what every great bridge in a song does. It gives a structural tension to the A section. So he effectively does it in the most simple possible way. And yet, how the musicians respond to that is nothing short of extraordinary, because you can hear Coltrane grappling with, okay, D minor. You know, I've practiced every conceivable extrapolation on D minor, and I'm going to run every one that I can possibly think of in the next 2 minutes. Because that's what he was doing in 1958, was working material like a sculptor works a piece of marble. And he continued, basically, that was his approach right up until the end. There was never a more sort of Vulcan-like jazz musician than Coltrane.

Cannonball, on the other hand, you know, has got that kind of hail fellow well met, you know, the beautiful lightness of being, and he's able to take the chords and make more beautiful melodies over it. Never lose his sense of melody and whimsy, which I think is a beautiful way of describing what he does, and also a very bluesy earthiness as well.

0: Miles is really playing a kind of middle ground between thinking about that scale that I outlined, but also thinking about the blues. And the funny thing is, you know, you could look at each of those soloists and say, well, okay, they're playing modality. They're playing on these sort of scalar chordal areas, but they're also playing, they're all playing the blues. Mm. There's something bluesy about what they're all doing.
1: Kind of blue.
0: Exactly. It's kind of blue. And of course, Miles talked much more about the blues than he ever talked about jazz. I think he was very uncomfortable with the word jazz. He associated it with all kinds of, you know, racist paradigms that he had personally had to suffer in his career. And a lot of the great musicians felt a very ambivalent attitude towards that particular word, particularly at that time. But the blues, he certainly never resiled from. And, you know, if you listen to Miles' solo on any of those tracks, you know, the blues is saturating everything. And I think this is the great thing about this album. It marries, you know, the central tradition of African American music to a whole different way of thinking about musical structure and about the relationship between scales and chords. So the horizontal and vertical aspects of music.
1: We've got a little grab of Miles Davis himself speaking about Kind of Blue.
0: The
1: famous voice. let's have a listen. I don't know when this is from, but it's clearly Miles in old age.
2: Does the success of that record surprise you, Miles? It seems like such a simple record to have made in a way.
3: Not back then, because Bill Evans is one of my all-time favorite pianists. His approach to the piano just brought that piece out, because he used to bring me pieces by Ravel, the concerto for left-handed orchestra. And Bill used to tell me about different modes, which I already knew. And we just agreed on something, and that's the way the album went. We were just leaning toward like Ravel and playing a sound with only the white keys, Dorian minor modes, and it just came out. It was just a thing to do. Like an architect, all of a sudden, all of the architects in the world would start making circles. You know, like Frank Lloyd Wright, all his colleagues that are leaning that way thought the same way at the same time. You know, and it was made for Coltrane, that kind of thing. Because I used to give him a lot of chords. I'd give him five chords in one. And I told him, you can play either one. He was the only way one could do that. I got it from Rachmaninoff modulating from key to key. Bill and I used to bar talk. I would give Train a little chords like that to play, you know, and would, I guess, one sound, you know, like it's just instead of saying D dominant seven, something like that. You could play under the chord, over the chord, you know, a minor third up in all chord, a minor third up from the fifth of the chord. But it has to be a dramatic player like Train was.

0: Miles Davis speaking about Kind of Blue, and we're listening to another track from the album Blue in Green, and on it we can hear the distinctive sound of Miles Davis's muted trumpet. This is something which he started doing in the mid-1950s. He's using a Harmon mute, a wah-wah mute, and a Harmon mute has got a stem in it, which you can either have fully inserted or you can pull it out. Miles Davis removed it completely, and you get that rather almost strangulated sound. And he would move the trumpet very close to the microphone, that wonderful, intimate sound of the Miles Davis trumpet, which you hear on this track on this album and many, many other tracks. It became his signature sound right through to the end of his life. We talk now about this first great quintet, the one with John Coltrane and those other musicians in the Kind of Blue recording sessions. And we talk, of course, from the perspective of history. This is a jazz historian's approach. And jazz historians also talk about the second great quintet from the 1960s. This is the one with Wayne Shorter on tenor and Herbie Hancock on piano. Of course, as I say, this is a matter of hindsight. I was interested when Wayne Shorter was on the music show to ask him if he and the other members of the second quintet were aware that there had been such a thing as the first great Miles Davis quintet, and also what their relationship was to it.
1: Well, actually, we were playing, and we all kind of knew that there was something daring going on. And sometimes the critic would say, they're playing this modal music, something modal something. And the statements were kind of concise and so like to the point as far as the songs or tunes. And there was a shifting and sort of an emphasis on another way to solo. I think when we did Nefertiti, we started repeating the melody, and the drum would comment in between in phrases. Something Miles said, he said, there was nothing to play after the melody. You know, it sounded like it was something that Charlie Parker said one time. He said, after I played such and such, I couldn't play anything more. Mm.

Nefertiti came all in one piece. Just the first chord with the left hand, then the melody, and then I moved the right hand again, left hand, right hand, and they folded into itself, the downward motion of the melody, and the upward movement of the harmony, like a cluster of harmony, seemed like it was opening rather than closing.

0: I mean, he played an awful lot of your tunes.
1: Yeah, he said, because he was known for actually changing when someone wrote something.
0: Yeah.
1: He would hover over it and then start to change things, move things around. And he told me, he said he didn't have to change anything. He didn't want to feel like there was a need to change anything I wrote. And he said it was all there.
0: Mm.
1: And there meaning he had space, he had room to traverse and all that. And he said, I can say it now because I don't think it's like that. He said, he didn't say that I wrote music like Charlie Parker. He said, you're like Charlie Parker. Everything was all there.
0: Mm.
1: That's the only time I've ever heard him say that. And I had to weigh that. I had to take that. I said, okay, put that, tuck that one away. Don't wear it like a badge, you know. get more critical of oneself, yeah.
0: How did that quintet work when you came together? Did you rehearse?
1: No, we never rehearsed. Sometimes we're talking on the phone about something. We have a three-way conversation sometimes. Miles, Herbie, myself, just a few times. And then in person, we'd sit and just talk a little bit about life. And then as we walk into the stage, we look at each other and we say, that was the rehearsal. So, for instance, when I first joined Miles, we played at the Hollywood Bowl. We played, and I went to the hotel room. The phone rang, and he's on the phone, and he said, this is the first time he's hearing us play together. And he said, we're going to record Monday. This was like Saturday night. We're going to record Monday. And I had this book with me. And I used to, when I was in the Army, I used to jot things down. I brought the book with me to the recording studio, and he opened the book up. He said, you got something? I said, yeah. And it was ESP. And he said, let's try this. And we recorded. And when the record was done, I didn't know he called the album ESP.
0: Yes.
1: And from that point on, when he called us to go record, he said, we're going to record next week. Wayne. I said, yeah. He said, bring the book. That was the rehearsal.
0: That was the rehearsal.
1: He didn't like to rehearse anything.
0: Well, it's the Music Show on ABC Radio National. I'm Andrew Ford, and today's program's all about Miles Davis on the occasion of the centenary of his birth. A couple of years before the 1968 album Nefertiti was ESP, as Wayne Shorter mentioned. When Herbie Hancock was on the Music Show in 2007, he talked about that period.
2: When I joined Miles Davis's band in the 60s, Miles really told us that he paid us to explore new territory. So this idea has been constantly encouraged. The other thing that Miles showed us is that what he played was true to what he believed in. It came from his heart, and I try to do the same because I believe that's the strongest that we can be.
3: Yes, there's a quote from Leonard Feather, of you speaking to Leonard Feather about Miles, saying Miles isn't up there to please everybody or anybody. He's there to be honest. And that seems to me to be what you're saying here.
2: Yeah, absolutely. I mean, it's great to be able to please others, but that's not the point. The point is to bear your soul, to be able to have the courage to let people see past the external and to allow them to experience even the courage itself, the courage to explore, the courage to try new things, you know, the courage to be vulnerable.

0: that band that Miles had in the mid-60s, was composed of young people who were in their 20s.
1: Yes.
0: And

0: when you're that young, I know certainly in my case, when I first started with Miles, I didn't have a sense of an identity. But over time and through the evolution of the music and the personalities in that band, I began to get a sense of personal identity. But that band was a band that constantly evolved, constantly changed. We got a chance to work enough to be able to do that. And because Miles was open, you know, there were so many influences externally from the 60s period and early 70s that encouraged exploration and evolution and revolution.
1: Yes.
0: If you will. The 60s were a very important time period in history. You know, it was a period of time, as we all know, when the youth element played a very important role in the shaping of the world, certainly the Western world.
1: Herbie Hancock on The Music Show in 2007. We're going to go now to the late 1960s and a remarkable period in Miles Davis's career when he moved into electronic music. He moved into fusion as well. He became very influenced by the rock music of the 1960s. The English guitarist John McLaughlin played with Miles Davis in this period. His first album was In a Silent Way, same as Dave Holland, who we heard earlier. And suddenly, to Herbie Hancock, two more keyboard players are added, Chick Corea and Joe Zawinul. Wayne Shorter is still on sax. Here's John McLaughlin.
2: In the 60s, Miles' group, particularly in the late 60s, started to become a little abstract. Always with Tony and this fantastic rhythm section of Tony Williams, Herbie Hancock, and Ron Carter. But with the advent of this rock thing that was happening, especially from 66, you know, the Beatles, the new Beatles thing. You know, I mean, in the beginning, when I first said the Beatles, I thought, this is just rubbish. You know, I want to hold your hand. But from Revolver on, you know, I realized we're all hippies in the same boat, really. You know, and Sgt. Pepper, these are really just amazing albums, great recordings. And so these barriers between what I consider to be jazz, because I was always the kind of purist in the beginning, pure jazz, you know. But, I mean, it's all silly because in the end, there's just good and bad music. And by the end of the 60s, you know, and you have the Woodstock thing, and Sly and the Family Stone, James Brown. I was in this band doing James Brown covers, you know, and I loved it. It was great because it was great music. So all the barriers were coming down by the end of the 60s. And Miles knew that. In fact, I remember I was around his house, must have been in 1969, and he started to ask me about Jimi Hendrix. And I was telling him how great Jimi was, because Jimi was radical. What he did to the electric guitar was revolutionary. But he said he'd never seen him. I said, you've never seen Jimi play? And so I got the local Village Voice newspaper, and I saw that there was the Monterey Pop film down in Greenwich Village. And I said, Miles, let's go to the movies, you know. And I took him to the movies, and he saw Jimi play for the first time. And he was sitting next to me going, damn. He couldn't believe it. He couldn't believe Jimi. But Jimi was like that, you know. So Miles was wide open to these influences. And so by the time I arrived in 69, you know, and these, you know, already from In a Silent Way and then right, of course, into Bitches Brew, I mean, this is, we're really in some rock and roll here.

0: Pharaoh's Dance from Bitches Brew, 1970. That was John McLaughlin on The Music Show in 2009. We're running out of time fast, but there's an interesting side of Miles Davis that we first heard about on the show in 2020. This is Miles Davis, the actor. Filmmaker Rolf de Heer came in to talk about his 1991 film Dingo, which starred Miles in the role of trumpet great Billy Cross and Colin Friels in the lead role. Rolf de Heer talks here about his casting choice.
1: Originally, it was an actor who was not a trumpeter or a musician, or, and I don't recall his name because it was before my close connection with the film. Then it became Sammy Davis Jr. because Sammy Davis Jr., apart from being an actor, was also a very fine trumpeter when he was younger.
0: Mm.
1: And it was a very interesting part for him. He jumped at the chance, but it turned out that during our extended pre-production, and we were trying to get all the finances actually together fully and all that sort of business, that he was terminally ill. When it became clear that he wasn't going to be able to do the film, the next suggestion was simply another Davis, which was not at that stage before I knew him. It was not my choice. I was thinking actor rather than musician, but I was given the opportunity to meet with Miles, and he was not quite the ogre that he was meant to have been. And in the end, he was very good for the film because he has that star quality. He, with Michel Legrand, composed the score, and it's a very, very fine score. And our relationship on set was absolutely wonderful. It was as good an experience with an actor that I've ever had.
0: He's magnetic, isn't he? I mean, he doesn't have to do anything. You can't take your eyes off him. And you need that, I suppose.
1: You do. And very interestingly, he had a quality in him I've only seen once at one other time, which is with David Gulpilil. David has the same quality.
0: Mm.
1: And there are things about each of them that the way they act, David's a much more accomplished actor than Miles, but Miles has the same broad-ranging talents that David has. You know, he's multi-talented. Both are artists. David is a dancer, et cetera, et cetera. They're multi-talented in a very specific and wonderful way where they're magnetic screen personalities.
2: I've been to a lot of interesting places, but I don't think I've ever had the pleasure of visiting Puna Flat. My name's Billy Cross. If you don't mind, we'd like to play something for you.

0: When Miles Davis wrote the music for that Louis Malle film, Elevator to the Scaffold, he apparently stood in front of the screen and simply played. This happened the other way around, of course. In the case of your film Dingo, we're off to hear, the music was already written and recorded. And I guess that, well, it enabled you to cut to the music, I assume.
1: It created enormous difficulties to begin with, because my

0: And we were saved by Colin's trumpet tutor, who said, look, Miles is one of the world's great sight readers. I can transcribe his trumpet lines, and we, you know, for his closer shots, we can put it on a music stand just out of shot, and he's got those glasses that he wears that you can't see his eyes properly. And he'll be able to do it that way. And it was correct. We solved that problem.
1: Rolf De Heer talking about working with Miles Davis as an actor. The film Dingo was one of the last things Miles Davis ever did. He died a few months after the film's release in 1991. But the legacy lives on, obviously, and no one who played with Miles Davis was unchanged. Miles Davis was a remarkable band leader in that he knew what he wanted, he knew who he wanted, he got them into the band, and he more or less let them do what they wanted. He was able to spot talent at 1,000 paces. Here's Gary Bartz, who played sax with Miles in 1970. And he says here what he got from the experience.
2: Oh, many, many things. But probably the biggest thing I got was how serious this music was. That was the main thing that I think I got. But I many things I learned from him, because he was always studying. He was always studying everything, you know, whether it be clothing, whether it be art, whether it be music, whether it be boxing, whether it be cars, whatever. He knew about these things, and he studied things. And so it gave me the outlook to make sure I studied whatever it is. Just don't do it frivolously. You know, it's a serious thing.
1: Gary Bartz. We gave the first word on today's show to Chick Corea, and we're going to give him the last two. He was on the show in 2007, and I asked him what he thought he brought to Miles Davis's band.
3: I think the main thing I contributed to Miles's band was an intense curiosity and interest and passion to want to support him and play music and create music with him. I mean, I had followed Miles's music since literally 1948 or 9, where my father had 78 RPM vinyl recordings of Miles playing with Charlie Parker on Dial Records with the yellow label, and I remember the smell of the vinyl. All the way through all of Miles' solo records, starting from 1951 on until 1968, which is when I joined his band. So for me, it was like one of the greatest things that could happen to me in my life is playing with him. So that's what I brought to the band, is all of that enthusiasm.

We're listening to the last album Miles Davis released in his lifetime, Aura, from 1989. It's music by the Danish trumpeter and composer Palle Mikkelborg, who wrote this suite after Miles Davis received the prestigious Leonie Sonning Music Prize. And the theme in the music is based on the musical letters from Miles Davis's name.

We're listening to White from Aura. That's Miles Davis's Harmon Mute again. Miles Davis was born on the 26th of May, 1926, and it was his centenary this week. And if you want more Miles, Jazz Track Live has been bringing you rare recordings all of this month. There's one more to come, but on the ABC Listen app, you can find concerts from Newport, the Isle of Wight, Lincoln Centre, and even from the Melbourne Concert Hall. And you go to the music show's website, you'll find all of the details.

Details of the music you've heard today, and also the voices, including Chick Corea, Wayne Shorter, Paul Grabowski, Herbie Hancock, John McLaughlin, Dave Holland, and Gunther Schuller from this program's archives. The music show is produced by Sky Kirkham and C. Benedict. This episode is the work of Ellie Parnell, though. She originally pulled together all of those voices. Shows made on Gadigal, Gundungurra, and Wurundjeri Woi Wurrung country. Technical production by Isabella Tropiano. Coming up on the show, it's our third series of Cover Story, our forensic analysis of a single song through the various cover versions of it, and we're starting with Dolly Parton's Jolene. My co-conspirators will be Reuben Kay and Gillian Cosgrove. So see you next week.

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10: On ABC Radio National, The Philosopher's Zone is coming up very shortly. This week, we're talking about bad faith argumentation and that wearying tactic of just asking questions. Of course, there's nothing wrong with asking questions per se, but when those questions have a covert aim of throwing doubt on otherwise settled issues, then we have a problem. So join me, David Rutledge, for The Philosopher's Zone. I'll be lurking just on the other side of the news in a few minutes from now, right here on Radio National. Hope you can join me then.
11: ABC News with Satyam Weinstein. The federal government's tax reforms face a challenge in the Senate, with the Greens saying they won't support the changes in their current form. Labor wants to limit negative gearing and change the capital gains tax discount to new builds only, and says it'll grandfather tax arrangements so existing investors aren't impacted. Green Senator David Shoebridge says if Labor wants his party's support, that will need to change.
12: If we want to have meaningful reforms on capital gains tax and negative gearing, that we need to cap it at most, any grandfathering, on a maximum of one property.
11: Defence Minister Richard Marles says an agreement for the US to supply Australia with three second-hand Virginia-class nuclear submarines under the AUKUS agreement will have operational advantages for Australia's Navy and save money. Foreign Affairs reporter Stephen Jedgetts with more.
13: Australia was always going to get three to five Virginia-class submarines. Now, this, of course, is the stopgap that we're getting to ensure that we've got a submarine capability that takes us through to the new AUKUS submarine that we're building with the US and the UK. What's shifted is that the three governments have said instead of getting potentially a mix of new and old submarines, the original thinking is we might get perhaps two old or in the water Virginia-class submarines and one new submarine. We're now instead going to get three of the existing in-service second-hand Virginia-class submarines.
11: Meanwhile, analysts say it's hard to measure the success of any AUKUS projects. Australia, the US and the UK have announced they're developing advanced technology for underwater drones as part of the second phase of AUKUS. The Director of Strategic Analysis Australia, Michael Shoebridge, says there's a lot of transparency when it comes to AUKUS announcements.
14: Really, we have no clear project timelines or details around AUKUS, so it's hard to measure whether things are possible in time or on track.
11: Western Australia's State Emergency Service says it's received more than 120 calls for help because of severe weather that lashed WA south overnight. Most of the calls came from the Perth metropolitan area, with reports of damage including fallen trees, flooding and roof damage. The weather's

0: expected to intensify again late this afternoon, with locally destructive wind gusts of up to 125 kilometres per hour forecast for areas in a line from Lancelin to Albany, including Perth. The storms also caused power outages throughout the southwest, with about 10,000 homes affected. Western Power expects to restore services to most of the affected customers by this afternoon. Police are searching for a man following two alleged stabbings in Melbourne earlier today. Andy Yu reports.
1: Police say a man stabbed a male victim known to him at about 7:30 this morning at a property in Epping. The victim was taken to hospital with non-life-threatening injuries. A few hours later, officers allege the same offender deliberately crashed his car into a house in Dandenong North, then got out and stabbed a woman known to him inside the property. She was treated by paramedics at the scene and taken to hospital with non-life-threatening injuries. The alleged offender fled the scene on foot and is yet to be apprehended.
0: ACT police have released details about two serious but separate incidents in the same Canberra suburb overnight. James Viver has the story.
2: At about 3 a.m, ACT Fire and Rescue were called to a house fire on Clift Crescent in Richardson, where a home was significantly damaged before the blaze was extinguished. The fire has been deemed suspicious and police will conduct a forensic examination of the site. In a different incident yesterday, police seized 11 cannabis plants, dried cannabis, hydroponic equipment, anabolic steroids, and suspected methamphetamine during a search of a Richardson property. Two air guns and a gel blaster were also found. A 43-year-old man has been charged with drug and firearm offences and will face court tomorrow.
0: Filmgoers will be able to watch the 80-year-old Australian film Bitter Springs with English subtitles of its Aboriginal actors. The film was shot in the South Australian outback town of Quorn in 1949, and the Anangu actors from the state's remote northwest spoke their improvised lines in Pitjantjatjara. Linguists, together with people from South Australia's APY lands, have collaborated to subtitle the film for the first time. And Mexico has beaten the Socceroos 1-0 in their World Cup warm-up friendly at the Rose Bowl in California. Australia were under siege from the Mexican side for most of the match, with Socceroos striker Mo Touré missing a chance to equalise with a wide volley in front of an open goal during added time. The win sees Mexico extend its unbeaten streak to 7 games this year. Australia's last friendly will be on June 6 when they take on Switzerland in San Diego. You're up to date with the latest from ABC News.
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4: Hi, this is David Rutledge. Welcome to the Philosopher's Zone, where this week we're asking questions about asking questions, particularly about the kinds of questions that get asked by people who are just asking questions. Because most of us are probably familiar by now with this sort of conversational tactic and with the kind of annoying person who will appear in a social media discussion about, say, the Holocaust and start just asking questions about whether or not the Holocaust really happened, or whether or not it was really 6 million Jews that died, whether or not Hitler was really as bad as historians have made him out to be, and so on and on and on. Just asking questions. And of course, questions are fine. Philosophers ask them all the time. But there's a difference between disinterested good faith inquiry and ideologically motivated bad faith inquiry. And this week we're exploring that difference and how to respond to the bad faith questioners. My guest this week is a Canadian academic who's interested in the ethics of argumentation, and she's done some really interesting work on discourse around the residential school system in Canada, which has been the subject of some truly terrible historical discoveries. More info on that coming up, but the short version is that the residential schools were a network of boarding schools that existed across Canada for 150 years, up to 1996. The schools were for Indigenous children. And since 2021, some 1,300 unmarked graves have been discovered on the grounds of the former schools by ground-penetrating radar. Canada's National Centre for Truth and Reconciliation Memorial Register has documented the names of over 4,000 children who died while attending the residential schools, many of whom remain missing. So, as I say, a terrible discovery, a stain on the conscience of the nation, an alarm call for settler Canadians to ask themselves some tough questions about their country's treatment of Indigenous people, but also an irresistible opportunity for a certain kind of right-wing truth seeker to get in there and start just asking questions of a different kind. My guest is Audrey Yap. She's a professor in the Department of Philosophy at the University of Victoria in British Columbia.
5: Even before Canada became an official country. There were, I think, various kinds of religious organizations, like various churches who would sort of run religious schools, like particularly aimed at Christianizing the indigenous population. So I think even though the residential school system was officially only around since Canada became a country, it was really something that I think had been put in place quite some time before, as soon as the settlers started to come in. Conditions have kind of varied about what exactly the schools were like. So there were boarding schools, there were day schools. It was generally compulsory to send your children to school. You know, I think that, as maybe would be expected, given some of the things that have arisen about how many children seem to have died at these schools, like there's widespread evidence of abuse, of maltreatment. Survivors will often share some of the horrific things that they had to go through. A lot of things happened around eliminating Indigenous cultures. So children were often forbidden to speak their own languages. They had to speak English. They couldn't access a lot of their heritage. So it caused a huge amount of disconnection from culture amongst Indigenous people. And, you know, 1996, like, I think it was, there were actually some schools in the area where I live that were still operational. Like, some of those were the last ones to shut down. So it's really not that hard to meet people in their 40s who remember having gone to residential school. So it's been a while since they shut down, but in terms of their impacts, it's incredibly recent. So some of the controversies have arisen because a lot of children were sent to these schools. And so as part of the process, they were disconnected from their families, from their culture. And a lot of them died. And a lot of them died in ways that I think their families never really were able to find answers about. Like, they were just removed, right? And so a lot of the grounds of these schools are thought to have graveyards. So a lot of the Indigenous nations whose children were taken from them, you know, they know that their children never came back from a residential school. So where did they go? Depending on the proximity of the school to where the Indigenous people, you know, where their parents were living, sometimes there's more or less knowledge of where exactly the children might be buried. But yeah, I think a lot of this comes from the fact that a lot of parents saw their children never return. They seem to have died at the schools.
4: Yeah. And this all came to a head, I understand, in 2021 when they had ground-penetrating radar finding unmarked graves and human remains on the grounds of some of these former residential schools. The renewed public attention to the residential schools then, it's prompted a backlash from certain conservative commentators and politicians. And this is where the just asking questions tactic enters the story, because these inquirers, on the whole, they haven't denied outright that the residential school abuse ever happened, but they have persistently asked certain questions with a clear political agenda behind them. So before we get to that political agenda, what kinds of questions have been asked, and I assume are still being asked, by these particular commentators and politicians?
5: Yeah, it's, you know, I think it's some variation on, so where exactly are the bodies? Right. So where evidence of the bodies has only been found through ground penetrating radar. But also, I mean, a lot of Indigenous people's own testimony, like a lot of people's own testimony about where they think the children might be buried. So people, I think, are demanding more proof. Right. And more proof for them means exhume them. And that, I suppose, they say will satisfy them. I think I'm a little bit skeptical about whether even something like that would, in fact, satisfy them, because the residential school denialism, I think, has a lot in common with, you know, genocide denialism everywhere. Like, I think it's often a kind of common playbook. I think you see this. There's a lot of Holocaust deniers out there who will, I think, make similar, at least, kinds of argumentative moves. Say, yeah, well, something bad happened, but it wasn't on that scale. Surely it wasn't as bad as all these folks say it was. And I think it's often this similar kind of move where, the whole time, I think there's been some kind of undercurrent of saying, oh, but some of the residential schools were well-intentioned. Some people got good things out of them. You know, so I think often the agenda is something like, Canada didn't do something that was as bad as people say it did. And they want to ask some questions, right? Because the answers to those questions might be able to prove I think, in their minds that, you know, Canada hasn't actually committed genocide, that kind of idea.
4: But we have to sort of question, I suppose, the faith of these questions, question the faith of the questions, you know, because on the face of it, these kinds of questions could be understood as legitimate forensic inquiry.
5: Yeah.
4: But you see this sort of questioning as a tactic in the service of a particular political agenda.
5: That's right.
4: So can tell me more about what's going on there. What are these questions really doing a lot of the time?
5: Yeah, I mean, I think that what they're doing is they're casting doubt. They're effectively saying this issue has been treated as settled, and I want to insist that it's not settled. So, you know, I think a large number of things in history have broad consensus about this is what happened to the best of our knowledge. What do we have as evidence? We have what people say they saw. We have artifacts. We have all these things. And so we have reconstructed a historical record that is largely agreed on by lots of experts. There is some kind of consensus. This is what happened. I think a lot of history is treated in that way as, you know, essentially we've settled it, maybe with some details. So where there has come to be an emerging consensus that Canada has committed genocide against Indigenous people, they want to unsettle that narrative. They want to treat it as not settled, you know, not a settled issue after all.
4: I guess it also puts a sort of an innocent face on denialism, because you can cast doubt without needing to defend an explicitly denialist thesis, right? And we see this sort of thing happening all the time with climate change. It's become very unfashionable and quite sort of difficult to defend an explicitly denialist thesis that climate change simply isn't happening, or that it simply isn't caused by human activities. So what we do then is we deflect attention, we start arguing over sustainability, you know, nuclear power versus solar power, this kind of thing. Is that a similar sort of move being made here with the residential schools?
5: I think so. And I mean, I think it's like often a kind of classic philosopher's trick, right? I think that one of the things that you learn when you start arguing about things is that it is much harder to defend a positive position of your own than it is to try and poke holes in somebody else's argument, right? I think that most undergrads in philosophy learn that it actually is just much easier to try and cause trouble for what somebody else is saying. And, you know, honestly, like, I think we often, as philosophy teachers, will teach them to do that. And, like, sometimes that's really useful, but surely that's not the only thing we can do. But it does, you know, it does make the task easier in some ways for a lot of denialists who don't have to say what they think happened exactly, because then they'd be open to criticisms of the kind that they raise. They can just try and cast doubt on what other people have said.
4: What's really central here for you is the concept of salience and the importance of attention, the question of who gets to command attention. Tell me more about that issue of salience. What are you getting at there?
5: This I find really interesting. And I think especially in just the ways that media goes, the ways that social media and news cycles and where do people get information from, even that just seems to have changed so much. Like, what becomes a salient issue for someone? But yeah, I think the issue of salience is really raised by the fact that, you know, so I'm in philosophy. There's so many questions that I could possibly ask. As an academic, as a researcher, there are so many things that anybody could possibly devote their attention to. And surely not all of them are really, really that worth my attention. So some of them are going to be more important than others, like more important for practical purposes. Like, I've got water in my glass. It matters to me to know whether or not it's water, you know, not hydrogen peroxide or something. It doesn't necessarily matter to me to know exactly the specific volume of water that's in my glass. But if somehow someone insisted to me that I need to know the exact amount of water in this glass before I can claim that I know that I have a glass of water, that something feels like it's gone wrong. So I think that's kind of my analogy to salience. People, I think, are insisting that certain kinds of issues are salient that nobody had raised yet.
4: Yeah. I find this really interesting working in the media because, you know, the idea that attention is itself a kind of currency, I guess that's been around for at least as long as advertising has been around, but it's been sort of hypercharged with the rise of the internet and social media, to the point where we now talk about an attention economy, you know, in which we're all living. It doesn't really matter what you say as long as people are paying attention to it. Maybe even to the point where classical epistemic virtues like truth and sincerity have maybe started to look a little old-fashioned, would you say?
5: I think it's an interesting question, but I actually think that there's a more interesting question that I want to think about, which is, what is the effect? And so this is sort of a philosophy of language thing, where I can separate the intention that somebody has when they say something, when they do something, versus the change that it makes in the world. Like, what does it do in the world? And how much intention matters? You know, that might be more relevant with some things that I might do with my words than with other things that I might do with my words. So if I'm making a promise to you, so if I say, I promise to meet you for this interview, then I still, like, seems like I've still done something kind of significant. Like, it really mattered that I intended to make a promise. Like, that seems to be one of those things where intention really matters. But, you know, if you just go to the classic, like, shouting fire in a crowded movie theater, like, I guess intention does matter. I kind of want to know if somebody who does that is trying to cause trouble, or did they think there was a fire? Like, that matters. But probably what we're more interested in that case is, what does this do to all the people? And so I think that, you know, these issues like sincerity and good faith, I think they matter. But I think that there's a whole bunch of times when we might get caught up in focusing on what somebody's intention is behind a question. When in some ways, like, I guess we can talk to them about it if I know them, you know, but if it's someone, if this is just some person on the internet that I only have this kind of parasocial relationship with, like, I kind of think I know them because I've, like, watched their YouTube channel before. Okay, I have no idea what their intentions are. I'm never going to have a conversation with them. In that case, it's just much more useful for me to not think about what their intentions are, but what's the effect of their speech? What is their speech doing in the world? How is that affecting change?
4: And if we bring it back to the residential school story, then it's that what happened with the residential schools, and my God, there are so many parallels here with the story of Indigenous communities in Australia. What happened with the residential schools brings up really important issues and questions around Canada's colonial history, around truth and reconciliation, justice for Indigenous communities, and on and on and on.
5: Exactly.
4: They're the important questions. But if somebody jumps in and says, no, we want to talk about the ground penetrating radar, then it doesn't really matter if that's a legitimate, innocent, good faith question or not. The point is, the effect of it is that it deflects attention from those other more important issues, right?
5: Yeah. So for example, you know, I'm a settler here, like I'm an immigrant, so I'm a settler. Something that's important for me to think about as a settler is, how do I live here ethically when my living here is contingent on Indigenous people having been displaced from their homes? I get to live here because there was land dispossession. So how do I do that ethically? Like, that's an important question for me to think about as a settler. But if I didn't want to think about that question, then yeah, maybe I could do something like say, okay, but were residential schools really so bad? And give the impression that before we even talk about settler responsibilities or government responsibilities towards Indigenous nations or land or anything like that, but wait, first, maybe we can talk about, did we really do something that was that bad? And then, you know, we never have that later conversation. It's like the effect of being that really annoying person in the meeting who just, like, won't let you go forward, who keeps wanting to go two agenda items back to something that you thought we already discussed. I thought we already talked about this. Like, I want to keep going. I want to finish this meeting. But, you know, that's what ends up happening.
4: On ABC Radio National and ABC Listen, this is The Philosopher's Zone with me, David Rutledge. And my guest this week is Audrey Yap, a Canadian scholar who's interested in, among other things, the ethics of argumentation. This week, we're talking about bad faith arguments and the tactic of just asking questions. More information on The Philosopher's Zone website.

0: Let's talk about debates over transgender issues, which is a really interesting one, I think, because while many or even most of the bad faith questions around Canada's residential schools speak to issues that, as you say, have pretty much been settled, a lot of the questions that get asked in transgender debates speak to issues that have absolutely not been settled. Tell me how that one typically plays out. Like, what kinds of question do we hear when someone is just asking questions about trans issues?
1: This is one where a lot of philosophers have waded in. So the what is a woman question is, I think, often the main one when this comes up. And the right-wing, whoever he is, right-wing personality, I'm not sure what to call his title. So Matt Walsh, I think, had a documentary called What is a Woman? And I think he goes around and tries to ask that question to lefties or something. And, oh my God, the left can't even define what a woman is. So how can we even trust them on anything? And the what is a woman question is actually, I think it's a really interesting question. Like, what is gender? What is it to be a woman or a man or neither? Or, you know, sometimes one, sometimes the other. Like, the question of, like, what gender is super interesting. And it's definitely been talked about in feminist metaphysics for quite some time. So I think in that case, like, I think what the problem is more the idea that we need to have a fully fleshed out theory of gender metaphysics before we can decide whether or not to use she, her pronouns for the trans person that you just met. And that just seems like, that's just a huge ask. I don't know that philosophers have successfully come up with a full and perfect and unassailable theory of, like, anything, much less the metaphysics of gender. So in that case, you know, gender metaphysics is an interesting topic. I think where the problem lies in that case exactly is salience. It's the idea that we need to answer that question before we can talk about how trans people should be treated, or that somehow needs to be answered before you say, oh yeah, so what are good ways to make sure that trans people are included in public life? Or, you know, what are the issues there? What are the issues that people are worried about? Probably it's not that all their metaphysical questions haven't been answered.
0: It's a difficult one because when somebody says, okay, what is a woman? Tell me what, you know, when somebody sort of bowls that question up to a progressive politician or a lefty, what they want to hear is the answer that, you know, a woman is an adult human female. And anything else, you know, any answer that introduces sort of nuance or the fuzziness of the science, it just looks like evasion or ideological capture. And, you know, I've seen some of that Matt Walsh documentary. And what really struck me was how when people hesitate or prevaricate, he's got them just immediately. They don't look good. So that being the case, I mean, how should one respond to this sort of question? Now, I'll get on to philosophers in a second, but just if Matt Walsh bowled up to the average person in the street with that question, what should the response be?
1: I mean, if it was Matt Walsh, I think I would just have to tell him to go away. But I think, so actually, this is, I think, a case where if you're confronted with a person who's asking this question, I think face-to-face, then I think intentions do matter. Because in this case, this is actually a question that you're being faced with. It's not just someone publishing, oh, this opinion piece on their blog, which is what often happens with, you know, the kind of residential school cases. I mean, sometimes trans identities too, but if it's Matt Walsh, she's like, I just want to know what a woman is. You teach feminist philosophy. Like, go away, man. This is not going to be an interesting or productive conversation. But if it's a friend, for example, and they're kind of skeptical, they're like, yeah, but I don't need, like, but what is it? Like, trans woman, I don't know. What, like, that makes me wonder, like, what is a woman anyway? Like, if that person's a woman, like, well, then what is a woman? Like, if they're kind of being like that, then I'm like, wait, what do you mean? Like, are you now questioning your categories of gender? Like, what are you trying to do this for? Right? Because if someone's just trying to ask this as, like, a gotcha, you don't even have a definition, so my transphobia is fine, then, like, go away. I'm not necessarily interested in that. But I think there are plenty of ways that people can totally have good faith discussions about, like, yeah, but actually, like, sex and gender are complicated. And actually, like, human biology is much more complicated than we learned in, we were like, what, like 13 or something? You know, we probably got some diagram of a reproductive system and we're like, yeah, that's it. And turns out, like, actual biologists know that human bodies are more complicated than that. So that's a question that I'm actually, like, totally happy to have. with someone who actually is being sincere, who I think might want an answer. Like, I don't want what I'm saying to be taken as, you know, never engage, never answer questions. But there's lots of times when the questions are being posed by people with no personal connection to you or to me or to anyone. And it's not going to do anybody any good if I just go and shout my opinion into the void. Like, to date myself, I did do a lot of arguing on Twitter about gender, you know, when that was still a thing. And it almost never felt fruitful. But every once in a while, like having an actual conversation with another person who I might know, that sometimes has been fruitful.
0: Yeah. And as

0: You say the intention here, I mean, I take your point that intention is important, especially for a philosopher, because it's sort of tricky for philosophers, because philosophers are naturally drawn to definitional questions like, what is a woman? You know, conceptual analysis is what they're trained to do. And so the question asked in bad faith, as you say, just go away, ask somebody else. But the question asked in good faith, step forward the philosophers, right?
1: Yeah, exactly. And I think that if we're doing philosophy, then I say, okay, but actually all kinds of things have lots of different definitions. Like, we could argue about what the best definition is, I guess. That's fine. Then that's what we're doing. We're having an argument about what the best way is to define woman. But I think this is kind of where you find, okay, if what you're going to hang on to, if we talk about these definitions, is that, well, trans women can't possibly count as women, then okay, then you've kind of already decided how this definitional question is going to go. Then it's not a discussion.
0: I guess the trouble with the refusal to engage, while I agree it is often important to refuse to engage, it can look evasive, but it can also look authoritarian. I mean, I wonder what you think the difference is between refusal to answer on one hand and on the other hand, shutting down debate.
1: I think this also turns on issues of power. And I actually think this may also depend on what the situation is. So for example, if it's a student in one of my intro classes, right? If I'm teaching feminist philosophy, an intro to feminist philosophy, and I have a student who is saying, okay, but wait, I want to talk about this more. I want to talk about this more. Like, I don't know if this definition works. Like, I don't think this works. Yeah, I mean, like a lot of teachers, there might be some point where I'd be like, okay, look, we have to move on. But I have power in that situation, right? So if it's in my class and I am the one with power, then I don't want to shut down my students and shut down their discussions. So in those cases, if I think one of my students is asking questions in bad faith, like, talk to me later. Like, these are probably interesting, you know, but this is not what we're going to spend our whole class time on. So we're going to talk about this later, right? Come to my office hours. That's the situation where I have the power. And I think that a lot of people say that debate has been shut down when the person who they claim is shutting down the debate doesn't have that kind of power. If they think that debate has been shut down because people won't talk to them, like, that's not shutting down debate. That's just, you know, nobody wants to have a conversation with you because you're weird and bigoted, and that doesn't seem fun. So I think I do actually want to question people who say that, oh, you're just shutting down debate. What do you mean? You can go talk to, you're still allowed to go talk to people. Like, I haven't infringed on you going to talk to people. I just don't want to talk to you. I don't have the power to tell them that they can't talk to anybody else. But I can certainly tell them that I think their questions are, you know, their questions are like badly defined and like not worth answering.
0: I guess there's also a sense in which refusing a framing can itself be a form of substantive engagement, right?
1: Yeah. And say, like, that doesn't seem like a useful question.
0: Try another one.
1: Yeah. Can you try it? Like, what do you mean? What are you trying to get at? Why are you asking me that question? Those are all things that I'd happily ask someone who just came at me with that question. Like, why are you asking? What is it that you want to know? Do you want a metaphysical, like, are we doing metaphysics? What are we doing? So I think there's all kinds of ways that it's possible to respond to people that aren't refusal. Those might not all necessarily be worth everybody's time. One thing that may be useful to mention is, this actually may be a place where we might think, okay, what does it necessarily cost me to have this debate? Like, I'm not a trans woman. So if somebody is saying, you know, weird, bigoted stuff about trans women to me, I'm not kind of being personally attacked and undermined by them. So it's like a little bit easier for me to have some of those conversations anyway. Like, you know, with one of my students, for example, if they're being weird about trans women, can like maybe sit them down and have a little conversation with them in ways that, you know, I might appreciate it if, say, a white colleague sat a super racist student down and was like, you know, you probably shouldn't talk like that, right? And like, I might be appreciative if somebody else took on some of that labor, because yeah, sometimes it's hard to talk someone out of bigotry that they have against you personally. So I'm often much happier to talk about some of these kinds of issues than I am about others, because, you know, I'm not kind of being personally attacked by them. I'm not being personally undermined by them.
0: Audrey Yap. She's a professor in the Department of Philosophy at the University of Victoria in British Columbia, Canada. And you can find out more on our website. That's the Philosopher's Zone. And as always, you can find this and past episodes for streaming or download on ABC Listen. The Philosopher's Zone is produced by me, David Rutledge, on the lands of the Bundjalung people. Thanks for your company this week, and I'll see you next time. Bye for now.

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1: Go on a fascinating journey through the murky waters of history, memory, and the stories we tell ourselves in If You're Listening, Declassified, the new book and audiobook from Matt Bevan. From tales of lemon trees conjured by Stalin to Bob Hawke's emotional misstep in Tiananmen Square and the bizarre flight of a German teenager into Soviet airspace. If You're Listening, Declassified by Matt Bevan. 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
2: Hello and welcome to Crowd Science from the BBC World Service, the show that answers your science questions. I'm Anand Chakatia, and this week we're devoting an entire episode to a topic that lots of you are curious about. It's a subject that comes up again and again in the inbox. Itchiness. What is the sensation of an itch? Where does it come from? Why does scratching feel good? And loads more. So to help answer all of your questions, we've got some experts on hand to discuss them. First, let's meet Sonja Stander, Professor of Dermatology at the University of Münster in Germany. Hi, Sonja.
3: Hi, hello.
2: Sonja studies the role of our immune systems and the brain in driving severe itchiness. Also joining us is Professor Gil Josipovic. Gil is director of the Itch Center at the University of Miami and a global leader in decoding the biology of itch. Hello, Gil.
4: Hi, pleasure to be here.
2: Let's get the Crowd Science Itchy and Scratchy show going with our first listener question.
5: Hi, I'm Ziqi from China, and my question for Crowd Science is, what exactly is itchiness? What's happening in our body when we itch?
2: Sonja, how would you answer Ziqi's question? What actually is itchiness?
3: Yeah, so by scratching the skin, we remove parasites or plants or anything that does not belong onto the skin. And so we start to scratch at the very same area where we itch and remove it. And it can no longer damage the skin and harm ourselves. In this sense, it belongs to the protection mechanism of the body, like perception of touch and pain and everything. So without itch, maybe we would not survive as a human being.
2: Now, that's quite a bold claim. So it really makes sense then that we would have evolved this mechanism, because obviously you don't want parasites, you don't want things on you that shouldn't be there. But let's move on to you then, Gil. I mean, there are also other reasons why we itch, right? So skin conditions like eczema, where people have very dry skin that can become itchy, that's something different. So what's going on there with itch?
4: So in a disease like eczema, there are numerous skin inflammatory diseases that cause itch, and all of them are related to activity of the nerve. So the protective aspects are extremely important, but sometimes there's what we call overactivity of the nerves and the immune system, because the immune cells could work in crosstalk with the nerves in the skin and induce an overactivity. And it gets sometimes out of control. So that's where it becomes a chronic problem that affects millions of patients.
2: Right, okay. So you've got itch that, as part of these inflammatory diseases, comes from within the body. And Gil, you mentioned there chronic itch, so itch that lasts a really long time. Sonja, when does an itch become a chronic itch and then a more serious health problem?
3: So on the one hand, we have a definition what itch is. It's an unpleasant sensation of the skin leading to the urge to scratch. But for the chronic situation, we say, okay, it's a matter of time. We define it as 6 weeks and more. Chronic itch is very burdensome. Part of this definition was that we added that there are structural and functional changes in the nerve fibers, but also in other cells. And based on this, itch can become an own disease and you need own treatments. And we hope that in the future, we have more and more pharmaceutical developments to help our affected people, because at the moment we have only a couple of treatments we can offer.
2: Okay, so I guess the key thing really is that it's a disease in its own right. So what is going on to change itch into an actual disease in and of itself?
3: We see that there is a reduction of the nerve fibers, and these nerve fibers, they are constantly active and they are firing all the time. You cannot control the ongoing activity in the nerve fibers itself. And this goes up over the spinal cord, up to the brain, we also have hints that brain perception is altered. There are differences in the activity within the brain. So the whole axis from the skin to the brain that transmit the signal itch is disturbed.
2: Thank you for explaining that, Sonia. So I guess now would be a good time then for us to dive into to what an itch actually is as it goes from the skin to the brain. So Gil, maybe you could explain the sensation of an itch.
4: You know, so itch has to have skin because it emanates from the skin, but the nerve fibers that transmit itch are very similar to the nerve fibers that transmit pain, but there are some unique receptors that are dedicated to itch. So there is an overlap, but there is also unique dedicated nerves that transmit itch.
2: Okay, well, that's a bit on the different pathways that the body has that then lead or culminate in an itch and a scratch. But we had another question from listener Zichi about what itching actually feels like.
5: Does everyone feel itches in the same way?
2: So, Sonia, this is, I suppose, more about the experience of itch, what itch actually feels like. And people might be aware that obviously we have different sensations of touch, right? We can feel pressure, we can feel kind of tickliness, we can feel heat, cold. What about itchiness? Do we all feel itch in the same way?
3: Yeah, that's a question that has so many dimensions, and it starts with the cultural background. We are all aware that every human being has itch, but for assessing itch, also in clinical trials, we always use the itch intensity between 0 and 10. And already there, we experience cultural differences. In some countries, they never would go to a 10. And in other countries, also the lowest level of itchiness is so dramatic for them that they give you a 10. So there are clearly differences in the perception. And the perception is in the brain. And so by social and cultural background, this is modified already.
4: I would say also that some unique features in the biology of the skin induces more itch, like in skin of color. We've shown that patients who are African-American or black skin have more severe itch. This most probably is related to some neuroimmune aspects that we're still investigating. Also, age could be different in terms, and females, the older we get, I have bad news, is that the older we get, we have a higher chance to be more itchy. And also females seem to have more itch than males.
2: Well, that's, I think, a really good overview about what itching actually is. But we have actually got a question from a listener based in China who's been wondering about itches that seem to come from nowhere.
0: Hi, I'm Leslie from New York, now living in Shanghai, and I find the sensation of being itchy to be a bit curious. I can somewhat understand when things like clothing or someone else's skin is touching our skin that this could cause an itchy feeling. But what is a bigger mystery to me is how an itch can all of a sudden come about when nothing is touching my skin at all.
2: So, Sonia, maybe you could help Leslie solve this mystery. What's going on here?
3: Yeah, so when you think about your brain, you always think that all the signals from all other parts of the body go up to the brain, and the brain then perceives all this. But sometimes it's too much for the brain. And so the brain has also the strategy to inhibit upcoming signals. We call this descending inhibition. You can imagine that

0: there is a gatekeeper that doesn't let all signals come into the brain. And we found out that the upcoming signal that are usually filtered before entering the brain can all go through and suddenly induce an itching. So why does it happen? This is still a great enigma. But we know that by wearing everyday clothes, this is inducing a lot of stimuli that is trying to go into the brain, but the descending inhibition controls it. And this can be the start that there is a subtle inflammation around the nerve fibers in the spinal cord and disturbing the descending inhibition. And maybe this can be what Leslie just experienced.
1: So I guess what you were saying there about this inhibition from the brain is that normally our nervous system is suppressing lots of potential signals that just are generated from wearing clothes because they're not important, right? You would go crazy if you were always being disturbed by the clothes on your back. But occasionally some of those actually don't get inhibited and then we get the perception of an itch, even though it may not be caused by anything obvious.
0: Right. And under certain circumstances, of imagine you are very stressed, then this descending inhibition doesn't work properly.
1: I definitely know what that feels like. I'm sure lots of listeners do as well. Well, thank you so much, Sonia, for that, and to Gil for helping us answer our first set of questions. You're listening to Crowd Science from the BBC World Service, the show that helps to scratch the itch of your curiosity by finding the answers to your science questions. I'm Anand Jagatia, and this week we're dedicating a whole episode to the many listeners who are clearly itching to know more about the science of itch. So far, we've looked at the different triggers, causes, mechanisms, and types of itch, but we haven't looked at the thing it's all been building towards, scratching. So let's get into that now with another expert guest, Dr. Henning Holler, a psychologist at the University of Hull in the UK. Hi, Henning.
2: Hello, nice to be here. Thank you.
1: Henning, you're actually going to help us do a little experiment that listeners can also play along with. What are we actually going to be doing?
2: Yeah, so I thought we could do a little game called Guess the Scratch. So I have a couple of sounds, and maybe I could ask the panel and you, Anand, to just guess what is being scratched here.
1: So you're going to play us some clips and we have to guess which body part is being scratched?
2: Yes, please.
1: Okay, cool. Let's go for it. Okay.
0: So you are playing human skin or is it also
2: yes.
0: on animals?
2: Yes, no, strictly human.
0: Strictly human. It sounds like hairy skin, so I would go for the scalp.
1: Yeah, I think it's beard or something because it does sound like there's hair there. Gil, what do you think?
3: I actually thought there was some clothing that he was scratching on some kind of plastic or something. I don't know. Well, it didn't seem so hairy.
2: It is definitely hairy skin, and Anand was spot on, so it is indeed a beard scratch that we were listening to.
3: Wow.
1: Oh, well, that's I'm an expert.
0: Good.
1: I'm always scratching my beard.
0: Yeah. So you're the expert here.
1: Even though I don't have any actual credentials. Okay, have you got another clip for us then, Henning?
2: Yes. So let's listen to the next one. What is being scratched here? Any suggestions?
0: Yes. It sounds like a little bit thicker skin, so I thought about palm soles or the lower arms or the back.
3: The back.
1: Interesting. Yeah, that didn't really sound very natural to me. It sounded more like somebody was scratching plastic or something, or like, I don't know, like clothing on the outside. What's the actual answer, Henning?
2: Yeah, so Sonia was really spot on there. So this is indeed a rubbing of palms.
1: Okay. I've never really thought much about the sounds of different scratching, but they are very distinctive. Okay, and should we play the last one?
2: Yes, so here's actually a bit of fabric that is being scratched. Maybe you can try to guess which fabric is being scratched.
0: That's jeans.
1: Okay, we've got jeans and sweater. I'm a bit of a loss here, I'm afraid.
0: Yeah, I think it's a trouser, jeans.
2: Yes, it was indeed a jeans scratch.
3: You got it all.
0: Yes, yes. So after 20 years of listening, I passed the test. Wow.
1: Henning, we did surprisingly well, actually, on that. But there's a twist here, isn't there?
2: Yes, so actually, the background to this is whether listening to these sounds makes you feel itchy. Did anyone notice any feelings of itchiness, or maybe anyone started to scratch spontaneously while you were listening to them?
4: I definitely did. I 100% did. Did either of you notice that?
3: We are desensitized, yeah, most probably.
0: Right. We are desensitized.
4: You're numb to that sound. Okay, so Henning, it wasn't really a game to see if we could get it right. This is something that you use in your research when you want to see if you can induce itchiness just via sound, right?
2: Yes, that's right. So maybe if we go back a step, so we started out with the question, can we catch a scratch? So similar to how you can catch a yawn, we wanted to know whether it basically is socially contagious. So we did a study where participants watched videos. So the videos showed people either scratching themselves or just tapping their arm. And we asked people to rate after each video, how itchy does watching this make you feel? Additionally, we videotaped them while they were doing the task so that we could score how often they started to scratch themselves spontaneously. And we also scanned their brain activity while they were doing the task. And what we found in this study was, yes, these scratching videos indeed made people feel itchier. They also started to scratch themselves more spontaneously. So the answer is basically, yes, you can catch a scratch. And when we looked at the brain activity, we basically found that the same brain network that is active when people experience the itch that starts on the skin, we see the same brain area being active during this contagious itch. So the brain constructs the itch experience. So the itch that people perceive, it's not just a passive read.

0: out of the signal that arrives at the brain, but a signal is interpreted, expectations factors into it, attention factors into it, and under certain situations, we can experience an itch without any skin stimulation.
1: Okay. Do you have any theories for maybe why this plays out? Is it that if somebody else near you is scratching, that maybe they have a parasite, maybe you have a parasite, so it's good if you scratch too?
0: Yes, maybe contagious itch serves like a social warning call there. I see someone else who is an itch. I might be in the same situation with them. I might also be exposed to whatever threatens their skin. So it's like a social safety mechanism, possibly.
1: Well, thanks, Henning, for taking us through all that and for doing that experiment with us. Now it's time for our next set of listener questions.
2: Hi, I'm Roby from Chapel Hill in the United States. I've always wondered why we get these little itches on our skin, but then with just a bit of a scratch, they go away.
1: So why do itches go away when we scratch them? That's a good question, Roby. And we had a similar question from Luke in the UK.
3: Why does scratching help relieve an itch? There's nothing worse than having an itchy foot when you've got your shoes on. This question was inspired by a very itchy foot while I was on my daily commute.
1: And another from Morgan in Norway.
4: What actually happens when you scratch an itch? It itches, so you scratch it, which makes it better. But what happens in the body?
1: So, Gil, what actually happens when you scratch an itch? Why does it seem to make the itch go away?
5: So scratching induces inhibition of the itch, and also there's a significant component of some kind of pleasurability. And we've shown in the brain an area of anterior cingulate cortex, which is involved also in the unpleasant sensation of itch, was inhibited by the act of scratching. In reality, the short-term activity of scratching is very helpful. Unfortunately, if you scratch too much, you damage the skin and it causes a vicious circle of itch scratch.
1: Right, okay. So it might be partly because the scratching is sort of activating other neurons that then inhibit the itch, but also maybe that feels good. But long-term, it can create this cycle that perpetuates.
5: Correct.
1: And we also had another question about itches that seem to come back again.
6: Hello, I'm Nathan from England, and my question for Crowd Science is, why doesn't scratching always make an itch go away? It seems strange that something meant to relieve an itch can sometimes make it come back again.
1: Thank you, Nathan. And we also had a question from Jonathan in the UK who sent us a similar one.
7: Why is it that when you start scratching your back, more areas itch?
1: So, Sonia, what's going on there? Because it's like your itches are playing a game of cat and mouse. Like, you scratch one, it disappears, it turns up somewhere else. Do you want to have a go explaining what might be happening?

0: Fibers leads to an inhibition of this upcoming signals from the slower conducting itch fibers. And so the signal of itch doesn't run to the brain and is perceived in the brain. But on the other hand, when you are activating your nerve fiber network in the skin by this mechanical stimulus of scratching, you might also activate other nerve fibers that transmit itching. And so you have the perception that you scratch the itch, it helps on the one hand, but the itching can occur just around the scratching area.
1: Well, maybe that explains why sometimes you just can't seem to scratch or get rid of an itch. We've also had another question about scratching that I personally really want to know the answer to, and it's from a listener called Colin in Navano, Japan.
2: Recently, I was bitten by a buyo, which is the Japanese word for black fly. Their bites aren't usually serious, but do cause a small red spot to appear on the skin. It gradually swells and gets unbelievably itchy. The urge to scratch is very strong, but if you give in, although the immediate feeling is one of relief, inevitably, the skin becomes more irritated and takes longer to heal. As far as I can remember, I've always been told not to scratch these kinds of itches, for example, mosquito bites. Is there ever a case when scratching is actually beneficial? And if not, then why does our body play such a cruel trick on us?
1: So, Gil, why do we feel such a strong desire to scratch these insect bites? Could there be some benefit in the long run, or is it just a cruel trick, as Colin says?
3: Well, I think that evolutionary, we mentioned that scratching of an insect was to remove it out. And what happens here is that we can't control that urge. It's like telling someone to stop yawning, or it's very similar in terms of that behavior. So there's some kind of also reward of chemicals that are involved and inducing that kind of feeling of pleasurability and repetitive scratching.
1: So it's sort of a mismatch between what we've evolved to do and what's actually useful. Like, it might have been useful in the past, but it's not useful anymore.
3: Yeah, the system got out of control. That's what happens with insect bite. And I'm quite sure that all of us have experienced that pleasurability of scratching this insect bite. So we continue doing it. It's very rewarding.
1: We've talked about how itchiness is this sort of compulsion, right? It's this urge to scratch that you really can't stop yourself from doing. And I just wondered if we know anything about how that's generated and whether it has anything in common with other kinds of compulsive behaviors that we can't control. Sonia, have you got any information on that?
0: Yes, that's a very good question. And with the scratching, there is an amplification in the spinal cord and it's transmitted to the brain. And in the brain, you have this feeling that it's a very pleasant sensation. It's very rewarding when you scratch. So I always do with my students a test. I tell them, you do not have an itch. Scratch your skin and sense how it feels. It feels unpleasant. And now memorize the last time you had a mosquito bite and then you scratch. This really feels good. And how long do you scratch until it's bleeding, until you destroyed the nerve fibers of the skin? And imagine you scratch and scratch and scratch, and these signals are amplified and it feels even more rewarding. So the sensation of rewarding is sometimes very important for the patients and they really look forward to the next scratching.
1: That's really interesting. Thank you for that. Now, we're getting towards the end of the show, but we have one more question from Vary in Berlin in Germany.
4: Hi, I've noticed that when I get bitten by mosquitoes, when the bites are a few days old, they are much itchier at night. Why would this be? What possible lingering advantage of this could there be to the mozzie or to me?
1: I can totally relate to that, Vary. So, Gil, maybe you can help with this one. Why do we often feel more itchy at night?
3: Oh, it's an excellent question. The majority of chronic itchy conditions are worsened at night, and there are several aspects physiologically. A lot of times doctors have oversimplified and said, well, at the daytime, the patients are more active in their work,

0: daily activities in the night, they're less distracted. But I think this is an oversimplification because the physiology here is very robust in explaining these differences. We've done studies and showed that the temperature goes up and also the skin blood flow increases at nighttime. And in addition, the skin barrier that protects us is more permeable at nighttime. So some of the irritant could penetrate better at nighttime. That induces more itch at night.
1: Zichi, you started us off, so why don't we go back to you for the credits?
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3: 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It's a special series called Forensic.
4: There are many, many cases where the profile has been completely way off from what actually happened at the crime scene.
3: All in the Mind, Forensic. 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
5: What if the most remarkable person in your family was someone you'd never heard of? Fanny Finch was a woman of African heritage, a colonial goldfields pioneer, and one of the first women in Australia to vote. Her life and story challenged some long-held prejudices, and yet, for over a century, she was lying in an unmarked grave. Coming up after the news, descendants Bill and Alice Garner uncover the story of their ancestor, Fanny.

0: registration rebates and half-price public transport fares coming into effect. Yvette Gray has the details.
1: From tomorrow, Victorian motorists can apply for a 20% rebate off their car registration fees on the Service Victoria app or website. The state government's cost of living measure allows eligible motorists to claim for up to two vehicles in their name, with the rebate for one car being $186. It comes as half-price public transport fares also come into effect from tomorrow after 2 months of free travel. It means a full daily fare will cost $5.70 to travel anywhere across the state. Public transport remains permanently free for passengers under the age of 18 and other special pass holders.
0: A family who lost their home in an alleged arson attack north of Brisbane has thanked the community for their support. Emma Johnson has the story.
2: Police say a man set fire to a house on Weber Street in Clontarf just before 2 o'clock yesterday afternoon. The blaze destroyed the property and severely damaged neighbouring houses. The home is owned by Ben Beaumont and Michelle Little, whose 15-year-old son, Angus, was murdered in 2020. In a post on social media, the couple, who run a gardening business, say they will have to close for a week or two while they purchase new equipment and find a place to live. A 36-year-old man known to the couple has been charged with arson as a domestic violence offence. He's due to appear in the Redcliffe Magistrates Court tomorrow.
0: In sport, Mexico has beaten the Socceroos 1-0 in their World Cup warm-up game in front of a crowd of 78,000 at the Rose Bowl Stadium in Pasadena in the US. World number 15 side Mexico scored in the 27th minute through Johan Vasquez. Mo Toro missed an opportunity to equalise for Australia close to half-time. This is ABC News.
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4: What if the most remarkable person in your family was someone you'd never heard of? Fanny Finch was a woman of African heritage, a goldfields pioneer, and one of the first women to vote in Australia. Father and daughter Bill and Alice Garner, both historians and actors, discovered that they are direct descendants of Fanny Finch.
5: Not that we knew, Bill.
6: Not a clue.
4: And helping them to uncover their family history is Casey Sinclair.
5: But Casey is the expert.
4: Who's completing a history PhD on this topic.
7: Like Fanny, I'm a woman of colour, and 150 years after she did, I also moved to Castlemaine.
4: Welcome to ABC Rewind. I'm Hilary Harper, and today we are finding Fanny Finch.

0: Early in 1852, a woman pushing a wheelbarrow joins a long line of diggers on the track to the central Victorian goldfields. Fanny Finch, then 37, is a big, strong woman. She's heading for a camp packed with thirsty miners, where grog prices are sky high. Fanny had come out to South Australia as a domestic servant in 1837, just 1 month after Colonel Light surveyed the site for Adelaide. There, she married Joe Finch, a chainman from the survey party. But leaving him behind in 1850, Fanny took their children with her to Melbourne, children she now had to board out before leaving for the goldfields. It took Fanny 4 days to get to the Forest Creek diggings, where she set up a tent that soon became popular.
1: The head centre and general resort of everybody. The only place of entertainment on the creek.
2: Long after she's gone, someone writes, "If anyone would hear Fanny's name now, no doubt they'd remember the many memorable nights had by her tent."
3: Oh, the grog seller gets up every day, and a small rowdy tent sweeps out.
2: That's Castlemaine Band, friends of Wendy Cotton. Yeah. They're coming with us.
3: She knows what it's all about.
0: Sly grogging, or selling alcohol without a licence, was illegal. It was profitable, but risky.

0: The diggers put up another one.
1: Fanny prospered at Forest Creek. In 1854, she moved her business into Castlemaine, expanded it, and placed a notice in the local paper. Baths? Baths? Baths?
2: Baths, baths, baths!
1: What does Fanny sound like? What's her voice?
0: You're an actor.
3: Come down to the bath.
1: Mrs. Fanny Finch begs respectfully to inform the inhabitants of Castlemaine and diggers generally that she has taken the undermentioned extensive premises which she has furnished as a bathing establishment.
0: Yeah, that's good. May I?
1: Please.
0: In offering this great summer luxury to her friends, Mrs. F begs to assure them that no expense has been spared and that every regard has been paid to the comfort and convenience of bathers, and hopes to meet that encouragement and support which such an undertaking deserves.
1: A refreshment and reading room is attached where all the leading periodicals will be found. Ladies and children carefully attended to by Mrs. F personally.
0: Note the address, Templeton Street, next door to Messrs. Pye & Company's Lemonade Manufactory.

0: The bathing establishment proved costly. Then she got a heavy fine for selling grog. She boldly proposed a solution for her money worries in a letter to the Mount Alexander Mail.
1: If those who are in my debt would come forward, each with one third, I would be relieved of all debts, have a good home for my family, and cash to put in my pocket. I also beg to state that in spite of what enemies I may have, I intend to keep throughout the winter ready-cooked ham, beef soups a la mode, etc., from 7 in the morning till 7 at night.
2: She does not miss a chance.
1: She's not shy. Listen to this. A coloured lady attired in bright blue silk and artificial flowers. How good would it be to find a picture?

0: the counter. She holds him until the police get there.
1: The story appeared in the Mount Alexander Mail. Everyone in Castlemaine heard about it. Fanny was known to be a defender of women and children. Even back in Melbourne, in Bourke Street, where she witnessed the continuing abuse of 7-year-old Mary-Anne Bamford at the hands of her drunken parents.
2: Don't murder your child. You neglect her sufficiently without being so cruel to her.
3: She offers to pay for medical attention for Mary-Anne.
2: I'll carry her to the hospital myself. I'll get the police if you don't help her.
3: By the time the parents take her to a doctor, it's too late.
1: Fanny testified at the inquest and then at the mother's trial for murder.
2: To see children abused, I will say my piece.
3: A strong-minded woman with a genuine tenderness of heart which led her to be ever ready to serve another in distress, and that too without the slightest ostentation.
2: Someone said that?
3: It's your obituary. No face was more welcome at the Castlemaine Hospital, and not anyone, perhaps, was more charitable to its inmates. She was continually supplying them with creature comforts, and regularly as Christmas came round, she furnished the whole female ward with a first-rate tea with all the necessary concomitants.
2: Oh, yes. Not that it helps me when I end up there. I don't know where all the subscription money goes because the place is filthy. Holes in the floor, mice running everywhere. The matron is a monster, but nothing compared to that quack in charge.
3: What was wrong with you?
2: A disease I won't mention. And then I go back in with a cough, and they keep me there for more than 2 months. Inflammation of the lungs, they say. I don't know how I recovered.
3: You didn't. You died.
2: Not yet. I've just got started.
1: Fanny Finch died at the Castlemaine Hospital in 1863.
2: That quack killed me.
1: She was buried at Campbell's Creek, but without a headstone.
2: Like a pauper?
3: There's a proper headstone now, a beauty, paid for by the government.
2: On my grave?
3: Yes.
2: The governor did that?
1: Not the governor, the government, the Minister for Women.
2: There's a Minister for Women?
1: While running her business at Forest Creek, Fanny kept her daughters in boarding school in Melbourne.
3: But later the kids are with her in Castlemaine. Did they help with the sly grog?
2: It is a restaurant.
3: Sorry, restaurant?
2: Thank you, young man.
1: Fanny Finch was big on correcting the record. A notice in a local paper said she was required to apologise for insulting Miss Miller.
2: I never.
3: She belts out a letter to the miners' right.
2: Sir, in the first place, I am not acquainted with a Miss Miller. In the next place, I am not in the habit of using any expression likely to injure the character of any female, as even to require a private, let alone a public apology. So I will thank you to rectify the assertion to my satisfaction in next, Fanny Finch.
3: She's defiant.
2: They cause me endless trouble.
1: There was a sustained campaign against sly grogging during the 1850s, not because it was considered such an evil. The £50 fine provided substantial revenue.
2: And the troopers get a cut.
3: She's charged with sly grogging again.
1: Apart from a heavy fine, Fanny faced 4 months jail for failure to pay.
2: I had a lawyer.
3: She always had a lawyer.
1: Fanny was tried in the police court.
3: The Melbourne Argus calls Fanny the notorious Mrs. Fanny Finch.
2: It's not just the sly grog charge.
3: The Mount Alexander Mail says the fair Fanny invited two policemen into her tent.
2: They were acting under orders, of course they were. We're playing four in hand and the police join in. Goes on for 3.5 hours. They're playing for lemonade at first. Then they ask for a couple of nobblers, brandies. I know their game.
1: The police said Fanny produced a bottle from under the sofa. That wasn't a crime, as long as she received no payment. Her lawyer insisted that Fanny wouldn't be so stupid as to take money for grog from police in uniform.
2: They swore they paid me after everyone else had left. They were lying.

0: The bench accepted the police story.
1: I appealed immediately.
2: Oh, yes.
0: At her appeal, Fanny was represented by her friend, Maurice McDonough.
1: I loved Maurice. A real fighter in court. Very good comic actor, too. Drank himself to death very young.
0: McDonough's main line of argument was entrapment. He asked the police who sent them on the job. The judge told them not to answer.
1: Jackson.
0: The judge was likely protecting Edmund Jackson, the licensee of the Victoria Hotel next door to Fanny's restaurant.
3: He pays people to dob in sly groggers.
1: Maurice says, how can police spies be compared with someone of my good reputation? He accuses them of being Vandemonians.
3: We call them Tasmanians now.
1: Why?
3: To clean up their reputation.
1: Vandemonians?
0: Fanny insisted a police constable had told her if they couldn't get her on the sly grog charge, they'd start a row and get her for keeping a disorderly tent.
1: My tent is never disorderly.
0: A disorderly tent was code for a brothel.
1: They want to drive me out of Castlemaine. If my word is not to be believed, and the police continue to perjure themselves, then all I can do is appeal to the people of Castlemaine.
3: She writes to the Mount Alexander Mail.
1: Sir, I can scarcely tell you what I want to say, but write this letter as coming from myself, making notice of the time, which is, since the diggings first opened, my having house, and at one time the only one, either

0: The commissioners or diggers could be accommodated in. I have held a licensed refreshment tent ever since the diggings commenced and can prove by any of my former neighbours that there never, and I believe the only tent that there was never, even a quarrel in, and always conducted by myself. My neighbours on my right and at the back say they do not wish for a better neighbour, as does every neighbour that I have had before and are willing to prove it.
1: Except the neighbour on your left.
0: Everyone knows that.
1: Edmund Jackson.
2: Jackson's preferred target was unprotected females.
0: His own lawyer sues him for unpaid legal fees.
1: For prosecuting sly groggers.
0: To whom must I look for protection? I am compelled to seek it from someone but cannot tell who. The head of police should certainly see into these sort of affairs and not allow, if two or three have a spite against an individual, to be crushed just as they please, for I positively deny ever taking one shilling from the two constables for grog in any shape.
2: In the week following Fanny's appeal, a long letter appeared in the Mail under the pen name Constant Reader. Its writer insisted Fanny was being persecuted.
1: Mrs. Finch has a family to maintain and provide for and should be allowed every legitimate means of doing so as well as any other person. Means have been taken to entrap her into a violation of the law. I believe I state correctly when I say that war is declared against her.
0: Someone finally says it in public. Was it Gus? Gus Yandel was often at my tent.
1: Well, he remembers Fanny with affection. The good times at Forest Creek. Would you be free for this dodge, Mrs. Finch? And round. And she adds, do you see any green in my eyes? Who's leaving?
3: Oh, Mr. Yandel, I'm leaving.

0: I hope that other persons will corroborate my statement, as public opinion, biased by the police report, may injure her business and family.
1: With such support, Fanny stepped up her public presence. In 1856, at the first Castlemaine municipal elections, she and another woman, whose name we don't know, filled out ballots. Although women as a class couldn't vote in the colonies, as a ratepayer, Fanny was eligible to vote in local elections.
0: Edmund Jackson's on the ballot.
2: It's a pleasure to put a line through his name.
1: But election officials refused to count Fanny's vote, or that of her female companion.
2: They threw out our votes. We're ratepayers. They say we have no right because we're women.
1: Parliament then ruled that only male ratepayers were eligible to vote. But thrown out or not, Fanny's vote was one of the first ever cast by a woman in Australia. Her voting slip is on display in the Castlemaine Art Museum. Someone kept it. When

0: A few months later, the bailiff raids Fanny's place.
1: They trash everything.
0: She writes to the paper again.
1: Sir, I have no doubt that you will not allow an oppressed woman to be treated with the cruelty I have experienced a few days since. Imagine, sir, the sheriff sending down the bailiff to seize upon my goods and after almost ruining me, quietly saying that he had mistaken me for a person of another name.
2: Mistaken identity was a ploy to intimidate sly groggers, even if charges were later withdrawn.
0: How could anyone mistake the notorious Fanny Finch for somebody?

0: else.
1: Everybody knows who I am. Notice. Whereas a pretty little spaniel dog followed me home last Saturday week, the owner can have it back by paying me £1 and the expenses of this advertisement. If he does not pay me by Monday, I shall sell it, as I was offered £5 for it, and I cannot afford to keep it.
0: The owner lodges a complaint against Fanny for illegally detaining his dog.
2: In December 1858, police identify two haunts of prostitutes in Castlemaine, Mrs. Blossman's and Mrs. Finch's.
0: The goods and chattels at Littleton Street are auctioned off to pay back rent.
1: Sold up on Christmas Eve.
2: Clowes the chemist sued her for non-payment of goods.
0: During the proceedings, his lawyer said he would become jealous if Mrs. Finch continued making private remarks to the judge.
1: I would rather a deal talk to the judge than to him.
0: That got a laugh in court.
1: It did.
2: Following a new gold rush, Fanny went to Amherst, but her new restaurant there burnt down. She lost everything.
1: My little John died there. He was 12.
2: Fanny went back to Castlemaine. Records show her in the company of a number of Castlemaine businesswomen who ran so-called gay houses. It was not a fresh start.
1: We were getting by, me and the children. Then I go into hospital with that cough and you tell me I die.
0: That's right. 1863.
1: I'm, what, 48?
0: But what a life.

0: On her death certificate, Fanny's father is Captain Francis Jackson, Navy. Her mother is Cecilia Hotham. But actually, her mother was Lydia Holloway, a servant. Her father was a footman named John King. They were unmarried and placed their baby in the London Foundling Hospital. But her name was not Fanny, it was Louisa King.
1: Louisa?
0: And we even know when and where she was conceived.
1: I don't even know where Alice was conceived.
0: Bill? The process of admission to the Foundling Hospital meant Fanny's mother, Lydia, had to tell them everything. Although Fanny was of African heritage, there was a policy of colour blindness, so no record was made of her parents' race. Fanny seemed to think they were both coloured. The girls in the home all sewed samplers, and embroidered on Fanny's were two persons of colour, one on each side of a house. On the back was written, Frances Coombe, Foundling Girl, 15 years of age, 1830.
1: Coombe?
0: Baby Louisa King was re-baptised Frances Coombe by the Foundling Hospital. It was standard practice. Fanny just made up Captain Jackson and Cecilia Hotham.
1: Yet they're in the family tree.
2: But not Fanny.
1: How long was she in the Foundling home?
2: I was there for 15 years.
1: Couldn't have been happy.
2: How else would I have learned to read and write?
0: The hospital took pride in educating children for a useful life. At 15, Fanny started an apprenticeship in household management. 6 years later, she gained a labourer's free passage to South Australia.

0: Frances Coombe arrived at the tent town of Adelaide in 1837. She was 22. 2 years later, she married Joseph Finch. 4 children survived 7 pregnancies. After she left Joe, Fanny declared him alive or dead, as it suited her purpose. For a debt, he was alive. A social matter, she was a widow.
1: I tell people, Mrs. Finch begs to inform the local inhabitants that henceforth she will carry on business for her children. I am a woman endeavouring to support my children in decency.
2: By running a brothel, it seems.
1: You try raising 4 kids on your own and see what you do.
0: Respectability was out of reach for Fanny, but maybe not for her daughter, Mary Julia. In 1858, at the age of 15 or 16, Mary Julia met a public servant named Oliver Warren Collins.
1: He spouts Latin. The father's a rector in West Yorkshire. There's Church of England ministers in the family for 350 years.
0: Later, Mary and Oliver were married at the most fashionable church in Melbourne. Fanny recorded her written consent, but there was no mention of her in the wedding notice.
1: Maybe I was across the street, watching.
0: Joe got a mention, but it said he was dead. Joe didn't actually die for another 35 years. In 1853, he was convicted at Buninyong of robbery in company and sentenced to 10 years on the roads, the first 2 in chains. At the time of the wedding, Joe was a ticket of leave man, stuck in Gippsland.
2: Oh, great. Some people come out as convicts. In our family, they come out and become convicts.
1: Fanny takes Joe and herself out of the picture. She's constructing a new family.
2: A white one.
1: The one we thought we were.
2: I find it hard to believe that someone so vividly present in her own life would erase herself like that.
0: That's my family history, Bill. Look, I think it's great that we live in a time when not all white people see shame in connection to a coloured heritage. But it becomes more complicated when you look at it from the other side.
2: At least you know who you are, Casey.
0: No, I don't. You think colour makes it clearer? My Indian and Sri Lankan heritage might be evident in my skin, but just like yours, Bill, my family history was whitewashed. It's the only reason my mother and father's families were ever accepted into Australia. They had to prove they possessed as much white blood as they did South Asian. I have white privilege, just like you, and it was leveraged for gain, just as it was for you.
2: Alice and I haven't lived as persons of colour. The danger for us is a temptation to be self-congratulating about finding African heritage. But can you be charged with appropriating your own family history?
0: Yes.
2: Ah.
1: Well, there's one thing we do agree on. Fanny was a remarkable person. She defended women and children. She insisted on her right to vote. She spoke up against corruption and abuse of power. I haven't heard anything like that about any of our other ancestors.
2: No, no one. Frankly, it's a relief to embrace a brothel keeper after all that Anglican respectability.
0: We're all freer to claim Fanny now.
2: But we lost her for a long time.
1: I'm here, young William.
2: I'm so happy to have you in my family.
1: I'm happy you're in mine. I'm a great, great, great, great grandmother now, I believe.
2: I'm so happy I found out about you before I died.
1: Turns out you can find out lots of things after you've died.
2: Not just a family story, though, is it?
0: You were famous on the goldfields, Fanny Finch. Probably the first woman to publish in the local press and one of the first women to cast a vote in Australia.
1: They threw out my vote.
0: You were unfailingly kind too and supportive of other women. And yet, until recently, and perhaps still in some people's minds, the taint of sex work clouds your reputation.
1: I was a ratepayer.
0: Your story isn't finished.
1: They tried to drive me out.
0: There are still so many gaps, ambiguities, mysteries.
1: I was lying in an unmarked grave.
2: With a headstone now.
1: What does it say?
2: Brave? Outspoken? Castlemaine's first businesswoman.
1: Really?
2: A pioneer of the district.
0: I can't tell you how important it is to find you.
1: Thank you. Thank you for looking for me.

Play, based on research by Casey Sinclair, written by Bill Garner and Sue Gale, and performed by Bill Garner, Alice Garner and Casey Sinclair. Castlemaine band Friends of Wendy Cotton original music was recorded by Casey Rice. It was produced for Radio National by Miyuki Yokiranta. The sound engineer was Angie Grant, with additional music mixing by Brendan O'Neill. I'm Hilary Harper. 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

0: I just thought it was a dream.
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4: Hello, I'm Evan Wasuka, and welcome to Pacific Review, where we'll be taking a look at the big stories from across the Pacific region over the past week. Coming up on today's show, secret UFO files released by the US military include sightings in the Pacific. Tuvalu looks to build up its land mass as rising sea levels threaten the Pacific nation. And what happens when a Super Rugby team runs out of cash? It's a problem Moana Pacifica are facing in what could be their final match of the season. We'll have more on those stories coming up. Pacific Review comes to you from the lands of the Bunurong and Wurundjeri peoples of the Kulin Nation. But first, it was a brazen move, an assassination on a crowded public street in Vietnam. The target was an Australian gang leader, Lorenzo Lemalu, head of the Coconut Cartel. His gang had been in the middle of a violent turf war with another group, the Alamedin family. But what caught many by surprise was the identity of the assassins, two young men from Samoa, who confessed to the crime on live TV while they were held in police custody. Adele Fruin is the ABC's reporter in Samoa, and she says local police are investigating the local links and the central bank has frozen the assets of all those connected to the crime.
5: The Central Bank of Samoa's freeze order affected six individuals, two Samoan nationals, two from New Zealand, and one US citizen. And there was also another person identified, but his nationality or her nationality was not revealed.
6: Adele, did the central bank say why it issued the freeze order?
5: According to the central bank governor's freeze order, the financial intelligence unit received an urgent request from the Samoa Police Force and the Transnational Crime Unit regarding the six individuals. The request stemmed from an ongoing investigation and the shooting in Vietnam, or the incident that happened last week in Vietnam, was also highlighted in the freeze order, stating that it involved Samoan nationals with who were linked to organized crime. And it was also mentioned that under the Money Laundering Prevention Act 2007, the Financial Intelligence Unit, if they have reasonable grounds to suspect that a transaction or may involve proceeds of a serious crime or be preparatory to the offense of financing terrorism, they have an authority, or the authority can freeze without delay the funds affected by that transaction or an attempted transaction.
6: Adele, I know it's one of the biggest story happening in Samoa right now. Police asked one people affected by the freeze order in U.S. citizen Connor Strickert to come in for questioning, but he's taken to social media to say he's already met with investigators. Is that right?
5: On Thursday morning, Samoa police issued a notice seeking public help to locate Mr. Strickert, advising people not to approach him, but to contact police directly. Now, shortly after, Mr. Strickert posted on Facebook saying that he had already visited the station on Wednesday morning this week, fully cooperated and was allowed to leave after giving his personal number. He claimed that instead of contacting him, police publicly posted his photo. So Mr. Strickert expressed concerns for his safety on his Facebook post, claiming that the Samoa police's public post of his photo allegedly made it appear as though he was hiding or avoiding authorities. He even said that this has now put his life in danger by drawing unwanted attention and threats against him.
4: That was the ABC's reporter in Samoa, Adele Fruin, and she was speaking there to the ABC's Marion Kupu. The release of previously secret UFO files from the US military have also included sightings in the Pacific. One was an unknown aircraft caught on radar in 1985, but more mysterious was what has come to be known as the Boyer Nye sighting in 1959. It was written off as an optical illusion, but as Final Fournier reports, until the day they died, each of those witnesses was adamant about what they saw in the PNG sky.
7: In the early evening of June 26, 1959, a Christian hymn graces a remote area within the jungled interior of Papua New Guinea's Milne Bay province. 38 people had gathered in fellowship at the Boyer Nye Anglican Church. It was during this time when their service was interrupted by something strange, a bright object that hovered from above.
8: Most people believe it happened. They were our parents when they were young, and that's when Father Gil was there. He was at that time our father at Boyer Nye.
7: Boyer Nye villager James Kawenga says his community have always believed in what their ancestors said about what they saw that night. The group included James's uncle, Anais Rarata, an Anglican teacher and one of the 38 people who described seeing an unusual disc-shaped aircraft hovering outside their church for two nights in a row.
8: The craft, it came down very low, hovering over them, and they could see clearly. They were saying it was a flying saucer. That was the name they I can remember, a flying saucer.
9: Well now, what are we to think of this kind of phenomenon, people claiming to see things such as I did?
7: A key witness in the case was Australian Reverend William Gill, who was leading the service when the UFO was sighted.
9: 38 of us, and we all believe that we saw it, but of course we don't expect other people to believe us.
7: That was Reverend Gill being interviewed by UFO researchers in the 1970s. The Royal Australian Air Force launched an investigation and interrogated Reverend Gill. They concluded that he and the other witnesses were credible and reliable, but they dismissed the sighting as, quote, an unusual atmospheric refraction. In other words, a trick of the lights.
10: The extraordinary thing about this is that there were a lot of witnesses.
7: Bill Chalkers is a UFO researcher who met and interviewed Reverend Gill. He says the Boyer Nye incident represents one of just a handful of UFO sightings which had been investigated by intelligence agencies because of the number of witnesses involved. But public scrutiny has led to the missionary being mocked by his detractors, who have accused him of manipulating his congregation.
10: His biggest concern seemed to be the litany of efforts to explain it in fairly odd ways. Well, a lot of people tried to argue that there was this sort of colonial element, that Reverend Gill was the leader of the mission, and that everybody else was subservient to him. And that's one thing he stressed to me that was nothing of the kind.
11: Tonight, newly released UFO files, like this one in Kazakhstan, a mysterious object.
7: The U.S. Defense Department has recently declassified and released a batch of 160 UFO files that mention Papua New Guinea as an area which has been investigated. In Boyer Nye these days, life carries on as usual, with almost all of some 700 villages living off the land. All 38 of those who said they saw the UFO nearly seven decades ago have passed on, but their testimonies remain etched in the community's history. Skip 7 years later to neighboring Australia. It's 1966, in a Melbourne suburb of South Clayton. Joy Clark is among over

0: the 200 students and teachers of West Hall High School who would witness something in the skies above.
1: I have one question. Were you there? And they all say, no. Well, I was, and so were all these other witnesses.
0: That was Joy last month speaking to her school alumni in Melbourne, and her classmates were just as adamant as she was about what they saw.
2: We all looked up, and there's this object going slowly across the sky.
3: And it was just humming. It was just sitting there, and I couldn't believe it.
4: And I thought, no, it's not an aeroplane. No engines, nothing.
5: I was mesmerised. I was just staring at them moving around. They were like a shape of a saucer, and they flew.
0: Whether flying saucers are an atmospheric refraction, a hallucination, a rare cloud formation, or an aircraft from another world, for Bo and I, what those 38 people saw that night was real. And it has many looking up to the skies, wondering.
6: We as a current generation still ponder on those beliefs and want to know if there is any reason why that this thing could appear again.
7: And that was James Kawega from Boyanai in Papua New Guinea and the nephew of Matthias Rarata, one of the 38 witnesses who were convinced that they saw a UFO hovering over the village not once but twice in 1959. The first cohort of migrants from Tuvalu have arrived in Australia under a historic climate-linked visa. More than a third of its populations have applied for the Falepili visa as rising seas threaten Tuvalu's existence. But while many are choosing to leave, Tuvalu is battling to keep its head above the waves, building new land out in the ocean. The ABC's Jordan Fennell was in Tuvalu and filed this report.
8: At high tide in Tuvalu's capital, Funafuti, the ocean bubbles up through the land, flooding roads and houses. It's a scene that terrifies Tuvaungali Elisala.
9: It's actually seeping in from the ground, and that's just been a few years. What's going to happen in 5-10 years' time?
8: She and her four-year-old son, Alfred, are among the first Tuvaluans to receive the Falepili Mobility Visa, which allows 280 people to migrate to Australia each year as the country battles the threat of climate change. Scientists predict by 2050, half the capital will be flooded by tidal waters as sea levels rise. For Tuvaungali, the visa is a way to secure her son's future.
9: When all else fails here in our homeland, we have a plan B to fall to.
8: But it's a heartbreaking decision for her to make.
9: It's just that I wanted to raise my son in this lifestyle, in this culture, in our traditions. I don't want to leave, but at this rate, it's a move that must be done.
8: The visa is part of the historic Falepili Union Treaty. Under the deal, Australia has pledged millions of dollars in climate aid, but the treaty also gives Australia a say in Tuvalu's future security agreements with other countries, a move widely seen as part of Canberra's efforts to counter China in the Pacific region. Tuvalu's former Prime Minister, Anele Sopawanga, says it puts the country's sovereignty at risk.
10: It was a bullying tactic, sort of neocolonialist approach to bilateral cooperation and relations.
8: Australia and Tuvalu say a veto of security arrangements would only be activated under a narrow set of circumstances. Mr. Sopawanga is also worried that the popular visa program will see a brain drain in Tuvalu.
10: And you are taking off our people that we have invested so much training through secondary schools and now are being sucked into by the Falepili to work in industries in Australia.
8: But in Tuvalu, jobs are limited. There's a housing shortage on its narrow land and fresh food is hard to grow as salt water creeps in. So moving to Australia is a tempting prospect for visa recipients like Stella Futinga, who is moving to give her one-year-old daughter, AJ, a better life.
11: They have great opportunities, better education and better employment, like salary.
8: But as people leave, the country is fighting to survive, extending its borders and building new land as part of the Tuvalu Coastal Adaptation Project. Over the last 8 years, 15 hectares of reclaimed land has been built, more than 10% of Tuvalu's original land mass. Tuvalu's climate change minister, Maina Talia, says the work shows that Tuvalu will

0: not disappear.
1: It's about time that we should condemn the notion of being called climate refugees. They are given the choice by the Australian government to go and work overseas and to return home. So it's a two-way street.
0: And he hopes that those who leave will return to a Tuvalu still standing.
1: This really assured my children that they have a future here in Tuvalu.
2: And that was Tuvalu's climate change minister, Maina Talia, speaking there to the ABC's Jordan Fennell. And this reporting was supported by the Sean Dorney Grant for Pacific Journalism through the Walkley Foundation. Fiji's government has welcomed an announcement by the Quad Nations, Australia, India, Japan and the United States, to build a new port in Fiji. That plan was unveiled by Australia's Foreign Affairs Minister Penny Wong during high-level talks in India. But as Finanfonu reports, there's been some scepticism with concerns that the real intention behind the plan is to lock China out of the Pacific region.
3: We are launching a pilot for port infrastructure in Fiji. And I was in Fiji just a couple of weeks ago, and I know how important this will be to that country. It's a practical demonstration.
4: That's Australia's Foreign Minister Penny Wong with her counterparts at the Quadrilateral Security Dialogue in New Delhi. She says the plan to build a port in Fiji is to increase trade and economic prosperity by increasing port infrastructure for key partners in the Pacific. It was backed by all Quad partners, including the U.S.
5: It'll be the first time that the Quad partners work together on a project, on a port infrastructure project. We believe it'll be very successful and that it will serve as a model for other projects in the future.
4: The exact details of the ports are yet to be confirmed, such as its location, size, budgets, and whether it's a new port or an upgrade. Fiji's Prime Minister Sitiveni Rambuka welcomed the announcements, saying it would help Fiji meet its development targets.
6: Climate change, slow economic growth, now unemployment, productivity, and all those things. They would want to help us so that we get up to the various targets that have been set by the international community.
4: But the surprise announcement, the first of its kind by the Quad to build a new port in Fiji, has been met with scepticism.
7: I mean, we were all caught off guard that this is going to happen.
4: Fiji opposition MP Ketan Lau says any deal should have first been announced by the Fiji government. And he questions the finer details of the agreements.
7: Fiji is a sovereign nation, not a geopolitical playground for powerful countries. Our people have questions. Will prove this? What exactly is being negotiated? Will Fiji control these facilities? What are the military and security implications? What are the long-term or secret conditions attached to this project? Or are we just expected to simply clap and smile every time foreign countries arrive with checkbooks and strategic ambitions?
4: Mr. Lau says he's concerned about the possible geopolitical motives against China, in particular the building of a military base.
7: Will these arrangements eventually allow foreign naval activity or military access in Fiji? There needs to be some sort of transparency around this whole thing. Fiji is a close friend, is a friend of China. And I understand these Quad countries, what they're doing is they're coming into Fiji, helping us, you know, they're saying they will build a port. What are the implications of this kind of assistance to our relationship with other countries?
4: Better known as the Quad, the Quadrilateral Security Dialogue is a partnership that includes India, Japan, Australia and the U.S. Beijing has long accused the Quad of targeting its influence in the world and has frequently labeled it the Asian NATO. This is China's foreign ministry press secretary accusing the meeting of undermining peace in the Pacific region.
8: We have consistently maintained that cooperation between countries should contribute to regional peace, stability and prosperity, and should not target any third party.
9: The Quad is not an Asian NATO.
4: Susanna Patton, a security and policy fellow at the Lowy Institute in Australia, says the Quad operates as a diplomatic forum and is not a military alliance aimed at Beijing.
9: It's not a collective security alliance between the four members. India in particular doesn't do formal security alliances, but it is very clear that the Quad is an effort by the four countries to present an alternative vision of the Indo-Pacific, and it's clearly about China. It's clearly about ensuring that China does not dominate the Indo-Pacific and that there is cooperation between the US and its partners.
4: Ms. Patton says the move to develop a

0: In the knowledge that this could be the team's last ever match in the competition. The New Zealand-based team is financially broke and in the hands of liquidators. And the question whether the club that represents the very heart of Pacifica Rugby can be saved to fight on next season remains unanswered. As Richard Ewart reports, the process of trying to keep Moana alive has turned into a cloak-and-dagger affair, with interested parties demonstrating a lack of mutual trust.
1: And so Moana Pacifica will put it into the stands at Churchill Park. And they have won week one. They've won the Battle of the Pacific. First win at this ground, and they are delighted.
2: Season 2026 started so well for Moana with victory over their Pacific rivals, but it's been downhill ever since. 12 defeats in a row and the biggest blow of all when their owners PMA announced that they can no longer afford to bankroll the side. However, while their team's very existence hangs in the balance, head coach Tana Umanga says there was some good news for the Moana Pacifica players this week, with New Zealand Rugby offering to cover unpaid wages.
3: We're very thankful to New Zealand Rugby for stepping in at this time, and players having that certainty now, and staff having some certainty around being able to put some food on the table for the next couple of weeks. It was timely for a lot of them. When we got the news, it was met with a bit of applause and I think a sigh of relief.
2: As regards Moana's long-term future, it's still far from clear if the team has one. New Zealand's Foreign Minister Winston Peters cryptically told reporters there is good news coming, but there is no suggestion of a government-backed rescue. The Kanaloa Consortium, of the likes of former All Blacks Jerome Kaino and Joe Rokothoko on board, stand ready and willing to buy the franchise, but even starting negotiations is proving hard. Speaking to Newstalk ZB, Rob Nicol, New Zealand Rugby Players CEO, spelt out his vision.
4: For what it stands for, it needs to be true to its purpose. If it tries to be anything else, it's not going to work. And its purpose is really based around providing an authentic and genuine pathway for Pacifica talent from Samoa and Tonga through into the professional rugby and ultimately to underpin the Samoa and Tonga national teams. It's also always been about uniting Pacifica globally. Pacifica has migrated to all corners of the world. They've benefited every other sporting nation in rugby league, rugby, NFL, pretty much every sport you could name. Really, for Moana to be genuine and true to its purpose, it's actually got to start to bring some of that talent back to its own national pathways and give themselves some presence. The other one is the ownership structure. Unless it's got a genuine sense of ownership by Pacifica, for Pacifica, it's not going to be authentic to the purpose I just talked about. And the final part is the commercialisation of it, which is so tough in professional sport. But Moana Pacifica done correctly has something unique that no other Super Rugby team has. A Pacifica diaspora that is global.
2: The reaction from Kanaloa's CEO, Tracy Atinga, was, "That's us. That's the model we proposed 5 years ago and have put forward again now." But the consortium hasn't heard a word from Rob Nicol or Winston Peters. So, will the game against the Brumbies be the end of the beginning or the beginning of the end for Moana? All Captain Miracle Failangi knows is that he and his teammates want to finish the 2026 season on a high note.
5: We want this team to continue. There's people behind the scenes that's helping us with everything that's happened, but that puts us in a position to focus on the game. 100% effort this week. They are the hard team, but, you know, we have something to play for. Our fans, last week the fans turned up. It was quite special. Just having this team, you know, it's quite special to me just to get the opportunity to come here and also to learn the cultures of other people. You know, when I was young, you know, I hardly connect with people, too shy. But coming here, you meet a lot of people, and those people will help you along the way. And, you know, the connections, just bringing all of those guys together and just build this group, it's pretty massive.
2: If Moana do continue, it will be without coach Tana Umanga. He'll be moving on to work as an assistant coach with the All Blacks, but he's as keen as anyone to see the franchise survive.
3: There's hope. Where there's hope, there's a way. And we've seen some people come together to assist us to where we're at right now. And there's some good people, hopefully, you know, putting things together to see what the future holds. And so, yeah, we have to have hope. Otherwise, you'll be living in the rain for most of your life and clouds will be grey. And I think having a positive attitude is something that just keeps you going.
2: Meanwhile, the Fijian Undua's status as a Super Rugby franchise is assured, but their hopes of a final spot evaporated a week ago when a refereeing error of monumental proportions sent them to defeat against the Force.
0: And that was the ABC's Richard Ewart reporting on the latest from the Pacific rugby scene. And that brings us to the end of Pacific Review. I'm Evan Wasuka. Thank you for listening. And

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8: In the story of modern India and its relationship with the West, the Mahatma Gandhi stands out as perhaps the preeminent figure. But when it comes to religion and interpreting Hinduism to the West, Gandhi's contemporary, Vivekananda, made a huge contribution. So who was he, this young Swami who impressed America at the end of the 19th century? Find out on Soul Search with me, Meredith Lake, next on ABC Radio National.
9: Hello, this is ABC News with David Rowlands. Defence Minister Richard Miles says Australia is on track to get three Virginia-class submarines from the US from the early 2030s. At an AUKUS Defence Ministers meeting in Singapore, the US committed to delivering the second-hand submarines instead of one new one and two that are currently in use. The decision is expected to relieve some pressure on US shipyards and be simpler from an operational standpoint. Mr. Miles says it will also deliver significant savings.
10: The overall cost of the program is about 0.15% of GDP. That's the most useful way to think about it. And over the life of what we're doing here, it doesn't fundamentally change that equation, but it helps. It definitely helps.
9: Israel says one of its troops has been killed in combat in southern Lebanon, as it says it's captured a key strategic position. Larry Buttrose has the latest.
11: The Israeli Defence Force's latest death comes as troops push deeper into Lebanon in the conflict with Hezbollah fighters. Now Israel says its troops have captured a strategic mountain topped with a Crusader-built castle in southern Lebanon in its deepest incursion into the country in more than a quarter of a century. The capture of Beaufort Castle near the city of Nabatea came after days of intense fighting in which Israeli troops, supported by airstrikes, battled Hezbollah fighters in rugged terrain. The capture, as well as stepped-up air attacks and the forced displacement of people from southern Lebanon, comes despite a nominal ceasefire that's been in place since April the 17th.
9: Japan's Defence Minister Shinjiro Koizumi has addressed accusations of a Japanese new militarism in a speech delivered to the Shangri-La Dialogue of Defence Leaders, Militaries and Diplomats in Singapore. In pointed remarks aimed at China, he said there's a country with a huge arsenal of nuclear weapons and strategic bombers, yet Japan is labelled for new militarism. His comments follow a call earlier this month from the Chinese Foreign Ministry for Asia-Pacific countries to jointly resist the reckless actions of Japan's neo-militarism. Back home, and the Bureau of Meteorology says people in WA's southwest should prepare for more severe weather later today. Andrew Hanlon reports.
12: A severe weather warning remains in place for a large part of southern WA, with strong winds forecast in the area west of a line from Kalbarri to Israelite Bay. Shortly before 6 o'clock this morning, Cape Lewin recorded a wind gust of 117 kilometres an hour. In the city, 19 millimetres fell in the Perth gauge overnight, with wind gusts of 50 kilometres an hour. The SES received about 90 calls for help, mainly due to flooding, roof damage and fallen trees. The storms also caused power outages throughout the southwest, with about 10,000 homes affected. The severe weather is expected to intensify by late this afternoon, with locally destructive wind gusts up to 125 kilometres an hour forecast for areas in a line from Launceston to Albany, including Perth.
9: Voters are going to the polls in Colombia in a presidential election, widely seen as a referendum on the policies of outgoing left-wing president Gustavo Petro. More on this from the BBC's Ione Wells.
6: This election is not just a choice between left and right-wing candidates, but also between different visions of how to tackle violence, much of which is driven by rival armed groups competing over cocaine smuggling routes and other illegal trades. The left-wing senator, Ivan Cepeda, who's leading in the polls, designed much of President Petro's strategy on negotiating with these armed groups, which many security experts say has failed. His main rivals include the far-right lawyer, Abalado de la Espriella, and the conservative senator, Paloma Valencia. Both have pledged a tougher military crackdown on crime, including more cooperation with the United States.
9: To sport, and the Socceroos have been beaten 1-0 by Mexico in their World Cup warm-up match in front of nearly 80,000 people in the United States at the Rose Bowl Stadium in Pasadena. Mexico scored in the 27th minute through Johan Vasquez, while Mo Torre missed an opportunity to equalise for Australia near half-time. With the Socceroos World Cup squad to be named tomorrow, defender Harry Suter has told Paramount Plus that it's an anxious time for the players.
13: Obviously, they'll be disappointed boys that are obviously going to miss out on it, which is obviously a tough thing, and it's a real shame, but that's football. Every day now feels just getting closer, it's getting closer, it's getting more real.
9: And the New South Wales Swifts have kept their faint super netball hopes alive with a 68-62 victory at Ken Rosewall Arena. This is ABC News.
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8: Imagine yourself in Chicago. It's 1893, and folks from all over the globe have come together for a Parliament of World Religions. There are thousands of people in the crowd when a young Indian monk takes the stage. He's representing a tradition that now claims over 1 billion adherents.
15: Sisters and brothers of America, it fills my heart with joy unspeakable to rise in response to the warm and cordial welcome which you have given us. I thank you. In the name of the most ancient order of monks in the world, I thank you in the name of the mother of religions, and I thank you in the name of millions and millions of Hindu people of all classes and sects. I am proud to belong to a religion which has taught the world both tolerance and universal acceptance. We believe not only in universal toleration, but we accept all religions as true. I am proud to belong to a nation which has sheltered the persecuted and the refugees of all religions and all nations of the earth. I am proud to tell you that we have gathered in our bosom the purest remnant of the Israelites who came to southern India and took refuge with us in the very year in which their holy temple was shattered to pieces by Roman tyranny. I am proud to belong to the religion which has sheltered and is still fostering the remnant of the grand Zoroastrian nation. I will quote to you, brethren, a few lines from a hymn which I remember to have repeated from my earliest boyhood, which is every day repeated by millions of human beings. All streams lead to thee.
16: His teachings did more than just talk about religious tolerance. For him, it wasn't about tolerance. Rather, it was about complete acceptance. And once accepting, living in harmony with everyone, no matter what their religious beliefs, what communities they come from, or which part of the world they're from.
8: Hello, I'm Meredith Lake, and in this episode of Soul Search, the story of one of modern India's most influential religious reformers, a young Swami who impressed America at the end of the 19th century. He had a message of interreligious dialogue and universal acceptance. So who was Swami Vivekananda? And how did he represent India in America at the height of Western modernity and the height of Western imperialism? Professor Purushottama Billamaria is a fellow in philosophy at the University of Melbourne. He's on the line from Delhi. Hello, Purushottama. It is great to have you here on Soul Search.
17: Meredith, good to be with you.
8: Look, when it comes to, you know, the individuals who really forged modern India, I think a lot of people would have the Mahatma Gandhi near the top of their list. But what about Swami Vivekananda? In a nutshell, how important would you say that he was, that he is?
17: Oh, Swami Vivekananda is very, very important in modern Indian history. Both in religion philosophy, but also I would add in the political horizon as well. Mm-hmm. Immensely important figure, perhaps one of the early ones who

0: made a mark in the world for Hinduism and Indian philosophy, and the plight of India under colonial rule, of course.
1: Hmm. So why do you think he's not perhaps as well known as, say, Gandhi?
0: There's probably a few reasons. One was that he addressed issues of religion, the place of Hinduism in world religions, the importance of Indian philosophy. And while he was a social reformist, he was not actually involved in any political movement as such. He stayed away from the Congress, the Nationalist Party that was, fighting the British at many fronts, although he did make many political comments about the ills and evils of British rule and British influence in India. He was essentially a monk. So, as a monk, he had set himself certain limits of how much he was going to get involved in social issues and processes. But his main focus was about removing poverty and to help people and strengthen India, right? And give people the confidence and courage to actually stand on their own feet. So it was the idea of sort of self-reliance.
1: Mm.
0: So he worked very much at sort of grassroots levels. He was well known during his time all over the world. He had many friends. He had made quite an impression, as you already mentioned, at the Parliament of World Religions on September 11th, 1893. And he was only 30 years old then, had no credentials and so on. And he traveled again. He traveled around the US and he traveled to the UK and Europe and so on. And, he had attracted the attentions of lots of very important and interesting people. And he did not sort of garner a strategy to combat the British in the way that Gandhi did. I mean, Gandhi had already experimented with Satyagraha in South Africa. And by the time Gandhi came, Vivekananda was gone. He died in 39, quite young, in 1902. Gandhi didn't turn up until 1915. And then 1919, he launched his campaigns.
1: It's fascinating. These two men, in some ways, are almost exact contemporaries. They're born within, 5 or 6 years of each other in the 1860s. And yet, as you said,
0: that's right,
1: Vivekananda only lived into his late 30s. He died before Gandhi really became the public figure that he was in India. So what kind of influence do you think Vivekananda had on Gandhi?
0: Oh, certainly, yes. Gandhi was influenced by a number of people in the reformist movement. His own teacher, Gopal Krishna Gokhale, for example, and a Jain monk called Ray Chandra Bhai. But Vivekananda had an influence on him as well, particularly on his interpretation of Vedanta, the Indian philosophical core principles that became very popular at that time. But also his reading of the Bhagavad Gita. However, most importantly, Gandhi was influenced by his social reformist ideals, the idea that they have to do something about the masses, you have to do something about the people. And Vivekananda had this principle called muscle and metaphysics. So, you have to build the strength of people, their muscle, so they can work and they can create livelihood and not be dependent on the British. Not that the British were giving them very much. In fact, if anything, they were taking more than they were giving. And then there were sort of catastrophes like the bubonic plague, famine, and so forth. And Vivekananda showed people, and Gandhi took notice of this, of course, how to deal with such catastrophes. You have to go out there yourself and collect the bodies, cremate them, clean up the place. He and his very close associate, who was an Irish woman called Margaret Noble, well, Vivekananda gave her the name Sister Nivedita, which means the dedicated one. They were out there in the fields. They were out there in the townships and in villages doing this kind of work. People of high caste wouldn't do that. They wouldn't touch a dead body, for example. But Vivekananda, Nivedita, and the colleagues of the Ramakrishna Mission were out there doing this kind of work. And Gandhi was truly inspired by this. And so this is quite amazing.
1: Hmm.

0: Purushottama, you said that his message was about muscle and metaphysics. And I'm fascinated by that combination, actually, that those ultimate questions of meaning also matter to the way a society grows and changes and finds itself. Tell me more about that and how he took his metaphysics, so to speak, to that audience in Chicago in 1893. Take me to that moment on the stage of the Parliament of World Religions. I understand he received a standing ovation. What did he do there? What did he say?
1: Well, first he said, sisters and brothers of America. He didn't say ladies and gentlemen. You know, he addressed the crowd as a family. And that really moved the people. To be called sisters and brothers of America. I mean, I think people were quite intrigued by that. So that was one thing. And then his core message was that we believe not only in universal toleration, but we accept all religions as true. So that was a sort of way of slamming fanaticism or the exclusionary triumphalism of Christianity. He saw itself as the superior religion and all others were inferior. No, Vivekananda turned around and he said, no religion is inferior. All religions are equal. And that differences is something we can actually build on rather than make judgments about. Until then, Christian missionaries have seen Hinduism as a heathen tradition. But he put up the banner that no, Hinduism is a universal religion and it's a very tolerant one. So universal toleration, as you put it, was a message that he wanted to get through, and I think he did. And in that speech, he also introduced Vedanta, you know, the philosophical basis of one aspect of Hinduism, plus yoga as well. And you know, these things just took off very, very strongly. And he also addressed issues that India faced, you know, poverty, caste. You know, he didn't shy away from these things. And he said, what we need is the machinery of the West and spirituality of India. That's the sort of message that he had for people. And he asked, you know, help us build these services. We need hospitals, we need schools, we need famine relief, we need religion to serve, you know, and not just temples and so forth. So that attracted people to India, somehow to help India, rise out of this sort of malaise that the colonial rulers were not helping in any way.
0: Mm. How important was the colonial situation and experience, do you think, in shaping the way he chose to represent his own tradition to that audience in Chicago? Was he, in a way, describing his faith, describing his practice and philosophy in a way that pushes back against colonialism? Was there a kind of nationalist element, would you say? Or how relevant is it that he was speaking at the height of that colonial period?
1: Oh, I think quite a bit. I mean, he was a nationalist, no doubt about that. But you know, he wasn't a sort of a rabid nationalist that was going to go out in the street with clubs and arms and so on. No, that's not the kind of nationalism. His nationalism was about empowering, about self-empowering, getting India back to its feet somehow. Because there's a whole tradition. You know, it's a very ancient civilization. It's had very good moments as well. But the British completely disregarded that. And they, with the use of missionaries, the whole idea was to convert India into a sort of a westernized nation, if you like. Not so much sort of modernizing, you know, for the interests of the people, but it was for the interests of the colonial empire. And so, you know, these things hurt every Indian, affected every Indian, including him. But he came from somewhat wealthy, Western educated background. And so you know, he was able to question a lot of the sort of British elements, British designs in India. And he joined a group called the Brahma Samaj, who were a kind of a reformist group, totally politically involved, although Rabindranath Tagore, the Nobel laureate of India, his father, was quite involved in this organization. He may have even founded it, actually.
0: Ah.
1: But it goes back to the Tagores. Yes, they came from that lineage. So this young Narendranath Datta, as he was called before his birth name before he became Swami Vivekananda, once initiated by Ramakrishna Paramahamsa, his teacher. He had studied Kant, Hume, influenced by Spencer's evolutionism. So, you know, he wasn't rabidly anti-West in any way. He wasn't sort of rabidly anti-British, the way Gandhi wasn't anti-British either. He just didn't like what they were doing in India. So he could appeal to the modernizing elements, you know, machinery and so on, you know, agriculture. But for him, what stood up most was the fact that India is a holy land. You know, they call it, you know, Holy India, Mother India, in fact. That line was not to be crossed. You know, you cannot take over India. You cannot suppress and oppress the people. So that kind of nationalism was there. But he was also aware, of course, of the caste oppression and the exploitation of caste, actually, under British colonial rule. So he wanted some kind of equality, egalitarianism to come into India. Strongly advocated education and empowerment of women. And he denounced caste rigidity, all untouchability as sin. And these things influenced Gandhi. And by the way, he also influenced Tesla, Tesla, the scientist, through his, you know, through Vedanta.
0: 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I'm Meredith Lake. I'm speaking with philosophy scholar Purushottama Billamaria, all about the life and the thought of the Hindu monk Vivekananda. Purushottama, we've been talking about some of Vivekananda's key insights and ideas, but why do you think he was so warmly received in the West? He found such a rapturous audience there in Chicago in 1893. What was it that translated or appealed, do you think, to people outside India in what he had to say?
1: Well, one is his approach to religion. I think that's probably important to underscore. I would say perhaps religions than religion, because he was talking about all the traditions. And it wasn't just about finding commonality in religions, nor to disparage the differences among religions, right? Or to dismiss religions because they're different from, you know, my religion is different from your religion, and which could also entail competition and conflict. He wanted somehow to bring religions into a dialogue where people would build on differences as well, in a tolerant way, in a cooperative way, in an interactive way. So this is the whole idea of dialogue, you know, religious dialogue comes out of that. And this is, you know, way before anything like Vatican II. There was nothing like that in the West at all among religions. I mean, Protestants and Catholics had been fighting and so on. You know, you had the Inquisition and what have you. Nobody had come up and said, well, we need a commonwealth of religions. You know, we need to work together so that we can enrich enrich each other, just as a seed is enriched by the sun, soil, and water that form our environment. So he had a very systematized version of the theology of religions, and that's very implicit in a number of his works. So this idea of religious pluralism is probably the first time that people actually came to, you know, hear about, well, you know, we can have religious pluralism. Wow, that seems like a good idea. A sort of a constructive idea of a universal religion, but a universal religion doesn't override the differences of other religions. It's more in terms of tolerance, you know, universal tolerance and acceptance, even more than tolerance. Yeah.
0: You said that his influence in the West was partly related to the way he shared insights from Vedantic philosophy. How would you distill Vivekananda's core teachings on Vedanta?
1: Okay, that's a very interesting question too. So he takes Vedanta from the classical text and so on. You know, he actually studies Sanskrit. He spent quite a bit of time studying the literature of Shankara, the Upanishads,

0: Bhagavad Gita, Brahma Sutra, and so on. He was very well versed. But he didn't want Vedanta to just become a kind of a mouthpiece for traditionalism, for renouncing the world, or even thinking of the world as a mere illusion. You know, some people have sort of said that Vedanta tries to give us the picture that the world is just an illusion, and you know, we should leave it behind and so forth. No, he took a different stance. He said Vedanta is really about empowerment. It's about spirituality, and spirituality, you know, with your hands getting dirty, tilling the soil, helping the poor, creating products, and so forth. So that was one thing. Now, he was charged, of course, later on by Indologists, by Orientalists, for having created what they call Neo-Vedanta. It's the idea of Neo, that it was a deviation from the tradition, from the classical, and so forth. Now, he and Gandhi and Tagore and Aurobindo did not see it quite that way. They argue that they were bringing tradition into the modern times, into modernity, and transforming modernism, as well as responding to the plights that they were going under, you know, with the domination of not only colonialism but also Christianity, which had, you know, which was already present very strongly in India. So for him, an emphasis on difference should entail complementarity rather than contradiction or oppression. You know, so that's a kind of a deep pluralist dimension of his theology. And that kind of interpretation of Vedanta appealed to lots of people in the transcendentalist in America. You have Emerson and Thoreau, and people were already reading Vivekananda because, you know, he traveled around the U.S. And his literature was available. Tolstoy, to an extent, also, who influenced Gandhi. Ruskin, you know, again, who influenced Gandhi. So a lot of intellectuals were reading right down to our times. So people like Christopher Humphreys, Aldous Huxley, Dombey Griffiths, and you know, we can go on for quite a long list.
1: And I understand not just the intellectuals. Tesla, you mentioned, he also influenced Tesla. Tell me about that.
0: That's right. Now, that was very interesting. So Tesla was sort of interested in, like Einstein and people, but it was, you know, they're looking at matter. You know, what is matter? How is there a connection between matter and force and energy? So what Vivekananda kind of persuaded him to look at was that energy is actually a form of breath, of what's called prana. The actual translation of prana is also energy. It's not just the oxygen that we breathe. There is actually energy, like qi in the Chinese tradition. Now, that's a very strong, and it's a very strong thing. And that force and energy are actually one. And it can have an impact on mass as well. It could actually reduce mass. That was the important mass can be converted into energy and vice versa. So there isn't just a straight identity. And that was, of course, later on pointed out in Einstein's equations.
1: So did Vivekananda write to Tesla to suggest inquiring into this, or what kind of interaction did they have?
0: Oh, they met. They actually met in New York. Yes, they met in New York, and there is actually a photograph of them talking to each other, talking together. So I guess that they probably kept up a correspondence later on. In the 3 year, you know, that 3 years that Vivekananda was in the United States, Tesla visited. Although, you know, he was from Budapest, of course, but I believe that Tesla had his lab in the U.S. somewhere at some time. But anyway, they did meet and they did have a discussion. So the idea that space is actually filled, and space is not empty; it's filled with prana, this life-giving creative force, and that could be prior to things and phenomenon as well. And there are schools in Indian philosophy that actually, you know, almost speak to that, like the yoga, very strongly based on prana. You know, we only know about the breathing exercises, but it's not breathing oxygen. It's actually controlling energy flow inside the channels in the body. But it can also have an impact on the velocity of matter, the force subsiding motion. You can stop the motion, and you can you can actually increase motion as well. And you could make matter disappear, you know, reverting it back to primary substance, whatever the primary substance might be, atomic or even some more subtler forms of energy. And interestingly, Vivekananda actually anticipated some of the ideas that there are more subtle levels of matter. We're going way beyond atoms and so forth. And he influenced a Indian scientist called Jagdish Chandra Bose, B-O-S-E, yes. And it's a very interesting connection from there, who talked about plants having pranic energy, that you could actually communicate with plants. And he was dismissed in the Royal Society of Science in Britain for having said that. But now, you know, a lot of people actually work on that, believe on that. And from Bose came way down the line, boson, B-O-S-O, and there's a combination of Bose and another person who discovered these sort of levels of string-type vibrational energy, almost sound vibration, like at the base of all the kind of subatomic, way beyond particles, yeah. Waves and so forth.
1: Wow. I mean, it's incredible to me how very ancient ideas and philosophies can have unexpected consequences and influences over cultures, over centuries, even into something like subatomic physics, as you're saying, Purushottama. And even from just the little that you've been able to say now, his footprint, his influence in literature, in science, in interreligious dialogue is obviously so extensive in and well beyond India itself. But in a nutshell, how would you sum up, really, Vivekananda's legacy today, more than 100 years since his death at the age of just 39, as you said? How would you capture his relevance, perhaps, or his reception in the India of 2026?
0: Oh, okay. I'll address the India of 2026 first and then come to the world stage, perhaps. India is in a different space today. His kind of, you know, approach to religious pluralism was about incorporating differences. It was not based on majority and minority relations or, you know, any kind of majoritarianism that we, the majority people, should be in power, we should rule, we should have a say, and so forth. His idea of secularism was very different. It was somewhat like Gandhi's idea of secularism, that religions, that all religions should work together, should work in harmony as complementarity and not rule out, you know, state and so on. So it's echoed now in Charles Taylor's sort of idea of the secular age. So they should have equal status and give people opportunities. And he influenced Ambedkar, Gandhi, the fathers of Indian nation, the Indian constitution. But I think today this is a slightly different scenario where there is triumphalism. You know, Hinduism is really the great religion, the top religion, and so on. And but we need to be circumspect about other religions making claims, and so on. So it's a different kind of Hindu nationalism, which was not Vivekananda's idea. He wasn't propagating any type of Hindu or Hinduness as the key, you know, tradition of India and so on. No, it was a spirituality on which we need to build, but other religions are part of that as well. So in the world stage, I think what he brought was the idea of acceptance rather than exclusion, and not really toleration, and I'm actually citing him, but for so-called toleration is often blasphemy, and I do not believe in it. He says, I believe in acceptance. So he says, for more acceptance and mutual transformation through dialogue, mutual transformation that universal acceptance makes possible, he says, is one of the more exciting creative possibilities. And that Vivekananda's theology of religious pluralism enables. So he envisions a world in which the practitioners of each tradition can learn and assimilate insight from one another. And that's not just the religious front. It'd be at the philosophical front as well as in the political domain as well. And gender as well, of course. You know, we didn't get around talking about his very deep interest in empowering women and having women being part of the whole process. You know, he initiated women, nuns, monks as well, and had them work side by side with him. And Shista Nivedita was perhaps one of the leading people in his movement for women's empowerment and girl-child empowerment as well, of course.
1: Well, Dr. Purushottama, you have really taught me a lot about this fascinating and influential figure. Thank you so much for opening my eyes to the story of Swami Vivekananda in his time and perhaps in our own. I'm really grateful to you.
0: Sure.
1: Thank you so much for being on Soul Search.
0: Thank you. Thank you for having me, Melody. I really appreciate it. I enjoyed this, keeping away from the 50 degrees outside in Delhi. Okay,
1: thank you again. Professor Purushottama Villamaria, a fellow in philosophy at the University of Melbourne. He's researching Vivekananda as part of a project on the history of modern Indian liberalism. I'm Meredith Lake, with you for Soul Search. You can follow the podcast for more curious conversations about contemporary religion and spirituality. Vivekananda was a contemporary of Gandhi's and an early advocate of a generous religious pluralism. Even though he died more than 120 years ago now, his legacy is still a dynamic one for young Hindus here in Australia.
2: So my name is Het. I am a youth leader at my local temple in Mill Park, one of the northeastern suburbs of Melbourne. And this is a BAPS Hindu temple. It's an acronym for Bhaucha Sanvashi Sri Akshar Purushottam Swaminarayan Sanstha. It's essentially a Gujarati socio-spiritual organization which has its presence globally. And I essentially look after the kids and youth activities, events, weekly assemblies, discussions, things like that.
1: Het Patel is also a medical student, and he grew up hearing stories about Swami Vivekananda and about that famous speech he gave at the first Parliament of the World's Religions.
2: I think, you know, my granddad, he was a teacher by trade, and he would often tell me stories about Swami Vivekananda and the influence that he had. One such story was about how he began his address at the Parliament in 1893. And what he had told me is because he had addressed everyone as if they were his own, as if they were his own sisters and brothers, that gave everyone a sense of inclusion, a sense of closeness that a traditional form of greeting, in the sense, ladies and gentlemen, etc., may not have potentially given.
1: His message of inclusion went beyond his greeting. What was passed down to you in terms of the substance, if you will, of his vision of how people relate to each other?
2: Look, what he did and what his work really focused on was something which is actually a universal Hindu value. So he was essentially an individual who had put Hinduism and its universal teachings onto a stage. And the teachings that I'm referring to right now, and if I may first talk about them through a phrase in Sanskrit, it's called Vasudeva Kutumbakam. And what that translates into and what that means is the whole humanity is one big family. And so it was that universal Hindu teaching which Swami Vivekananda had propagated on a world stage. His teachings or his sort of addresses did more than just talk about religious tolerance. For him, it wasn't about tolerance. Rather, it was about complete acceptance. And once accepting, living in harmony with everyone, no matter what their religious beliefs, what communities they come from, or which part of world they're from, living in harmony whilst celebrating other religions and other cultures.
1: He was only 30 years old when he made this famous speech. And I know that his birthday on the 12th of January is still celebrated as a National Youth Day. How do you reflect on him and his message, especially for young people? Is that something that you've continued to celebrate here with Hindus in Australia? Or tell me more about that.
2: Yeah, so various Hindus actually celebrate his birthday as well. there is an organization in essentially they're localized to the western part of Melbourne in the western suburbs. They celebrate his birthday quite extensively in the sense they organize various programs where children may have Sanskrit verse recitals, or they may actually have community service as part of that day whereby they serve various individuals in need. And so, yes, his work, his life, and his birth is celebrated even as far as, you know, Australia. Yeah.
1: Mm. Het, you've already mentioned your grandfather sharing with you some stories of Swami Vivekananda, but tell me a bit more about your upbringing and your own background. I know that you were born and raised in India in the western state of Gujarat, but what was the religious texture of your family and your community at that time in your early life?
2: So my family, as far as I know, in the generations before mine, they have been practicing Hindus. Mm-hmm. And so I was actually born and raised in a Hindu household, and we were quite devoted, and we would follow the spiritual rituals. We would offer morning prayers, go to the local temples, and that was just something which was a part of our life. And so that was the environment that I was born in. And then my parents decided to migrate to Australia. And when they had come to Australia, they had continued the practices of our family. And so even in Australia, when I'd come here, we were actually practicing Hindus and would still follow the value system and the culture that we had followed at home, and we'd just brought that here with us.
1: So what was that like for you? How do you reflect on that transition? Because sometimes, even if you maintain the practices of temple worship and other rituals, there can still be differences. So I wonder how you navigated that.
2: I wouldn't say the temple was new. As I said, BAPS is a socio-spiritual organization with a global presence. So I was part of that temple community in India, and then that particular community was also in Melbourne as well. So I think that was a very smooth transition, if that's the right way of putting it. But yeah, there surely were differences. I had come from the western part of India and from the state of Gujarat, as you mentioned. And, you know, in Gujarat, back when I was in primary school studying there, about 70 to 80% of kids around me were practicing Hindus as well. Whereby when I'd come here, you know, Australia, especially Melbourne, is a very multicultural society. And so kids around me were very different. And I actually liked that different. I got to learn from various different people about various different ways of looking at things, of various different beliefs that they had and the communities that they'd come from. So to me, yes, it was daunting, but it was also very exciting. And genuinely, I loved the transition because I actually enjoyed schooling here as well.
1: Hmm. What was it like to move from a context where the practices of your family were widely shared to one where perhaps it wasn't just what everyone else did? Did that change what it meant to you to be a Hindu at all? Or how did you navigate the inheritance you had from your family and your original community as you grew into adulthood? Like, what did it look like for how you came to hold it for yourself?
2: I think that is very interesting because it actually strengthened my values and my belief system. And the reason that happened is, yes, I was born and raised in a very Hindu family and quite, you know, a practicing Hindu family. And when I had come to Australia, I was introduced to various different cultures, various different ways of lives. And, you know, yes, I was going to the temple. Yes, I was identifying as a Hindu, but till a certain point in my life, till I was about 13 to 14 years old, it was because my family was also a Hindu, because I had grown up going to the temple. But after that sort of period, I started to essentially question and logic various things that I used to do and practices that I used to perform. And that's where essentially going to my local temple, the BAPS temple in Mill Park, and the visiting sadhus there helped me quite a bit, because I was able to get answers to all the questions that I had. And so after that sort of phase where I'd gone through that sort of questioning through logical reasoning with the practices that I follow, and then satisfactorily getting the answers, or actually understanding the practices that I did through the help of my temple, helped me strengthen my identity as a Hindu. Now, after this, I was practicing Hinduism, and today I practice Hinduism because I truly am proud to practice Hinduism, and I truly believe in the values and the traditions that we follow.
1: What stood out to you as the precious thing that you wanted to take hold of for yourself?
2: To be honest, I really loved, and once again, this goes back to the teachings that Swami Vivekananda also promoted. And it was about religion or spirituality being very holistic. Yes, going to the temple is very important, and the role that temples play in a Hindu community is also very important. But part of being a practicing Hindu is that your spirituality extends beyond the walls of temples. Your spirituality actually extends into your daily life, so much so that spirituality becomes holistic. Whatever actions you do, for example, I currently study medicine, and one of the biggest sort of reason why I had wanted to do this was because with my profession, I could actually help the community and pretty much help those in need. And so that in itself becomes part of my spirituality. You know, as Swami Vivekananda said, that helping the poor is doing the God's work, or helping those in need is doing God's work. So if I am serving the community, or if I'm helping those in need, whether that may be any type of need, then I'm still by extension doing God's work. That is what really motivates me to do a lot of my work, and what motivates me to be a practicing Hindu as well, because I find that a very, very beautiful teaching of Hinduism.
1: You're hearing from Het Patel. He's a medical student who volunteers as a youth leader at his local Hindu temple in Melbourne. I'm Meredith Lake, and this is Soul Search by podcast and on ABC Radio National. I mean, I'm so interested in this, and I think it's a big question for our whole society about how we live well with all our differences. And it can go in so many different directions, as you know. Sometimes it's possible to respond to the diversity of our community by saying, well, it's all the same, it doesn't matter. But another way is to lean into the distinctives that we have, the distinctives of our culture or our faith, our tradition, our values, and embrace them more tightly. And I wonder how you think about that, how the universal and the kind of acceptance that Swami Vivekananda talked about might relate to that embrace of something very specific. In your case, your Hindu practice. For someone else, it might be something else.
2: I think, once again, this extends back to the notion of actually what Swami Vivekananda also used to say. He said that his religion was to see God in all. And what it really means to me, and what it really means to a lot of individuals that I've also had conversations with, is that at the end of the day, doing work for the community, volunteering for the community, no matter where they come from, what their beliefs are, at the end of the day, is a very, very fruitful thing, and it's something that will always be spiritually rewarding. And that is also what Swami Vivekananda truly meant, according to me, when he talked about religious acceptance and living in global harmony, because we can only help everyone and everyone if we truly think everyone and everyone to be our own.
1: I guess what I'm curious about is how, and I don't just mean you, but like how, for example, does being, say, more Christian help someone be more accepting? Or how does being more Hindu help someone be more accepting? Because it can go the other way. We see examples of it in the world all the time where people retreat into a religious identity, into a faith even, in a way that separates them from or even turns into animosity towards others. And it doesn't have to be like that. There are ways, I'm sure of it, where a faith embracing a tradition enables us to better live together, not because we're the same, but because we know how to hold our differences.
2: What Swami Vivekananda's teachings were something that he had learned from his guru, Ramakrishna Paramhans. He was a huge believer of the guru-sishya, meaning the teacher-student relationship. And in this case, the teacher is a spiritual teacher, hence guru. Guru, that word, actually can be split into two parts. It's guru and ru. It means the shedder of darkness, or it pretty much means the extinguisher of darkness through light. And so, whilst I may not be able to answer this question for everyone around me, I surely can answer how this question or this particular situation applies to me. Just like Swami Vivekananda, I also have a spiritual guru, Pramukh Swami Maharaj, or currently Mahant Swami Maharaj. And my gurus, the various opportunities that they have gotten to speak at a world stage, for example, Pramukh Swami Maharaj had addressed a United Nations assembly, or Mahant Swami Maharaj, he had just recently come to Australia last year, and various discourses that he had given are often subjected or are often sort of speaking about unity, global harmony, and how through unity and global harmony, everyone would be able to live peacefully, live happily, and genuinely just progress as a whole. And so because I hold my gurus near and dear to me, I will follow the practices, or I will essentially be following the teachings that they propagate. For Swami Vivekananda, the teachings of his guru were quite at the center of what he did. For me, my guru's teachings are also at the center of what I do. And therefore, I actually, for me, spirituality, a part of it will also mean that I aim to live in a community whereby I accept and celebrate individual differences, different religious beliefs, and try to help everyone I can. And so an example of this may be how I volunteer with the BAPS charities and give my time to various activities like tree plantation or Clean Up Australia Day, because truly that's what my guru's teachings are and that's what I try to live by. And so whilst I unfortunately cannot speak for everyone, I can surely speak from my personal experience and how I try my best to essentially have that acceptance and celebrate the differences.
1: You've clearly embraced this. It's precious to you. I can tell from the way you speak and the warmth you have for your guru and for your temple and for your whole community, Het. And at the same time, I'm so conscious that in our world, there are so many demands on us all, so many different paths a person can take, and frankly, so many distractions and challenges in our digital age. What's one thing that stands out to you from either your own gurus or from Swami Vivekananda that you find helpful, that has something to offer, do you think, to all of us in our own time, more than 100 years on, as you know, from Swami Vivekananda's own time.
2: Once again, I'll have to take you back to what my grandfather used to tell me and the reason why he was inspired by Swami Vivekananda. My grandfather was a teacher, more specifically, he was a scientist.

0: would work very well to essentially develop an individual into a holistic being who can be very powerful, independent, and a very good thinker to help the society and the community. I guess what Swami Vivekananda really tried to propagate was this notion of everyone has this perfection within them, and education or learning is a way to bring out that perfection that is already within an individual. And so through education, through various different forms, even exercise, what one can do is make themselves stronger, more rational thinker, and so hence be able to develop themselves into a strong, powerful, kind, and a very virtuous individual who can truly serve and help the community.
1: One of the big differences between our time and Swami Vivekananda's is the role of technology, and especially digital tech. And I wonder how his example and his teachings translate for you in that respect.
0: This is a very interesting question. Sorry, I think I should have mentioned this earlier, but I also tutor various high school kids, and this is something that a lot of them actually struggle with. I personally myself struggle with, because it's just so easy to be distracted in today's day and age. But with this digital technology, I guess Swami Vivekananda would have really been pleased in today's day and age to see what we're achieving in terms of telehealth. He may be very pleased to see that through digital technology, various individuals who may not have been able to access education, that may be due to cost or maybe just the physical barrier, now it has become so accessible that anyone and everyone can get that education, can upskill themselves, and can really be or really bring out that perfection that he talked was within everyone. And so I definitely do think that digital technology does wonders, and Swami Vivekananda would have loved to see what it is doing today. But unfortunately, everything good also has its drawbacks. And one of the drawbacks that we currently see is that it can also very easily distract individuals. Yeah.
1: Mm. And there is the challenge.
0: Yeah.
1: Yeah. It's been absolutely a delight to have you on Soul Search.
0: Thanks a lot. And it was wonderful to have this conversation with you.
1: Het Patel is a medical student and a youth leader at his local Hindu temple. He also teaches a community course introducing Hinduism. Earlier on Soul Search, I spoke with Professor Purushottama Billamaria. He's a philosophy academic with the University of Melbourne. His current project looks at the modern history of Indian liberalism, including Vivekananda's contribution. You can listen back to what he had to say about the young monk who influenced everyone from Emerson to Tolstoy to Gandhi and Nikola Tesla. Just search for Soul Search on ABC Listen. And if you're keen to hear more on Hinduism, you can head to the Soul Search website. There are links there to episodes on karma and the great Hindu epic, the Mahabharata. This episode of Soul Search was made on Gadigal and Aranda country, with special thanks to producers Rowan Salmond and Hong Jiang. I'm Meredith Lake, and I'll catch you next time for Soul Search on Radio National, Radio Australia, and on ABC Listen.

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1: the arts aren't just entertainment.
2: They're part of who we are.
3: Elizabeth Strout.
2: Such a talent.
3: Her name.
2: No one will be surprised to know that Endicott Peabody sucks.
4: Jeremy Sams, theatre director, music director, translator, writer, lyricist, composer. I mean,

0: this is ABC News with David Rowlands. The federal government's tax reforms are facing a challenge in the Senate, with the Greens saying they won't support the changes in their current form. Labor wants to limit negative gearing and the capital gains tax discount to new builds only, and says it will grandfather tax arrangements so existing investors are not impacted. Greens Senator David Shoebridge says that if Labor wants his party's support, that will need to change.
1: If we want to have meaningful reforms on capital gains tax and negative gearing, that we need to cap it at most any grandfathering on a maximum of one property.
0: Heavy rain has threatened to delay the search for two more people believed to be missing in a flooded cave in Laos. It follows the rescue of five people who were trapped underground for over a week. The rescued men are being treated at a local hospital and are reported to be doing well. Seven villagers reportedly entered the cave last week to look for gold before being trapped by a flash flood that blocked their way out, while another villager escaped and alerted the authorities. Israel is continuing to expand the scope of its operations against Iranian-backed Hezbollah militants in Lebanon after sending troops across the Latani River, which previously served as a de facto boundary. Larry Buttrose has more.
2: Despite a nominal ceasefire, Israeli forces have been advancing for days in villages close to the strategic Crusader-era Beaufort Castle. Now they say they've taken the mountaintop castle. Israel has confirmed one of its troops killed, reportedly in a drone strike. Israeli forces are just a few kilometres from the city of Nabatea, a major centre in southern Lebanon, and have told its residents to leave, as well as residents of the coastal city of Tyre, the country's fourth largest city. Lebanese Prime Minister Nawaf Salam has accused Israel of pursuing a scorched earth policy, saying it will give it neither security nor stability.
0: Brisbane's Victoria Park will close to the public from midnight amid ongoing protests over the construction of the Olympic Stadium there. Activists and traditional owners opposing the $3.6 billion project say it will destroy a significant Aboriginal meeting place and sacred birthing and burial sites. Sue Bremner, president of advocacy group Save Victoria Park, says they won't give up the fight.
3: It did go out to the world, and they do now know what is happening here and what is happening to this amazing park, which is deeply culturally significant to First Nations people.
0: The cousin of a woman brutally beaten by two police officers in 2023 has questioned what the attack says about the culture within the New South Wales police force. Sydney woman Jodie Knott was naked and experiencing a psychotic episode when two police officers, later jailed over the attack, kicked her in the head, stomped on her, and pepper sprayed her face and genitals. This is the first time Ms. Knott has been publicly named. Her cousin, Cherie Castagna, has been shown newly released footage of the attack by Four Corners and says she is appalled.
4: They didn't care that there was cameras around or that their body cam footage was on. That says to me that there is a significant cultural issue within the police department that this type of behaviour is okay and it shouldn't be.
0: You can watch the Four Corners investigation, Brutal Force, on ABC TV tomorrow night at 8:30 or on iView. Police are searching for a man after two stabbings in Melbourne's southeast and northern suburbs this morning. Yvette Gray reports.
5: Police say a vehicle was deliberately driven into a house on Exner Street in Dandenong North at about 10:15 this morning before the male driver stabbed the female occupant. She was treated by paramedics at the scene and was taken to hospital with non-life-threatening injuries. Police say the attacker and victim knew each other. Investigators believe the same man also stabbed a man at a property in Epping at about 7:30 this morning. That victim was also taken to hospital with non-life-threatening injuries. At this stage, police are treating the incidents as targeted and say all involved knew each other. The offender remains on the run.
0: And a man has been charged over a brawl involving players of an under-17 boys soccer match in Sydney's southwest. The fight broke out between players at around 3:30 yesterday afternoon at Reevesby, with spectators also clashing on the field. An 18-year-old man was taken to hospital with minor injuries, including a bite on his back. A 47-year-old man from Greenacre has been charged with assault and will face court next month. ABC News.

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1: And this is Mal Stanley with you here on Radio National. May this year is the 100th anniversary of the birth of trumpeter and bandleader Miles Davis. And in Jazz Track Live today, the last in our series of bringing you live recordings by Miles Davis from various stages in his musical life. And you'll be hearing Miles and his band in a recording made for Jazz Track in 1988 when the band performed in Melbourne at Hamer Hall. Having had a roughly five-year hiatus from performing and recording, in 1980 Miles started recording and performing again, and in the mid-80s he collaborated with the bassist Marcus Miller on the album Tutu, which featured synthesizers, drum machines and samples, and certainly had a contemporary approach. He'd also recorded a number of pop songs at the time, including Time After Time and Human Nature, both of which we'll hear in this performance in Melbourne back in 1988, where Miles was joined by Kenny Garrett on alto sax and flute, Robert Irving III and Adam Holzman on keyboards, Joe Foley-McCreary on piccolo bass, Benny Reitfeld bass guitar, Ricky Wellman drums and the great Marilyn Mazur on percussion. And they began their set with the tune In a Silent Way. Miles Davis, 1988 in Melbourne.

On Jazz Track Live, you're listening to Miles Davis and his band, recorded for Jazz Track back in 1988 at Hamer Hall in Melbourne.

Goodbye.

That was the tune Burn, ending that set from Miles Davis and his band, recorded at Hamer Hall in Melbourne back in 1988 for Jazz Track. Joining Miles Davis was Kenny Garrett on alto sax and flute, Robert Irving III and Adam Holzman on keyboards, Joe Foley-McCreary on piccolo bass, Benny Reitfeld on bass guitar, Ricky Wellman the drums, and the great Marilyn Mazur on percussion. And the recording was originally produced for Jazz Track by Paul Petron, with lead recording and mixing engineer Dwayne Mitchell and assistant engineers Phil McKellar and Phil Brennan. And the recording was mastered from the original reel-to-reel tapes recently by James Kennedy from ABC Jazz. Check the ABC Jazz website for the full track details. Well, I hope you've enjoyed that program in this week's Jazz Track Live, and over the last month we've been featuring music from the very many musical stages of Miles Davis, whose 100th anniversary is this month. This has been Mal Stanley with you, and I hope you can join me at the same time next week for Jazz Track Live here on Radio National.

0: Hey there, this is Sana Qadar from All in the Mind on ABC Radio National. Over the next 4 weeks, we've got something a little different for you on the show. It's a special series called Forensic.
1: There are many, many cases where the profile has been completely way off from what actually happened at the crime scene.
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2: Stay with Radio National for This American Life, where every week there's stories you don't often hear anywhere else. From personal tales like people tracing their roots or thinking about childhood, to epic stories about refugees, school segregation, splits in the Republican Party. It could be anything. Prepare to be surprised. Host Ira Glass takes a deep dive into

0: 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That's coming up after the news break on Radio National.
1: Hello, this is ABC News with David Rollins. Australian Defence Minister Richard Miles says the US decision to provide three second-hand Virginia-class nuclear submarines instead of two old ones and a new one will save money and make it easier for the Navy to operate. During an AUKUS Defence Minister's meeting on the sidelines of the Shangri-La Dialogue in Singapore, the US committed to delivering three Virginia-class submarines from the 2030s, a timeline previously in doubt due to US industrial capacity. Mr. Miles says the decision will take pressure off US shipyards and facilitate operations for Australia's Navy.
2: We need to place a premium on simplicity. What we will have here is a much simpler pathway. It will mean that the Virginia-class submarines that we are acquiring will all be of the same type. And I cannot overstate the significance of that.
1: Ukraine's President Volodymyr Zelensky says his country has received a new Iris-T air defence launcher from Germany. He says, however, that Ukraine still needs more air defence ammunition. Mr. Zelensky says it also needs missiles for air defence systems to have sufficient capabilities to repel Russian attacks. The Bureau of Meteorology is warning that destructive winds across the south of WA won't ease until tomorrow. Samantha Girling has more.
3: An intensive low pressure system is tracking east, bringing destructive winds to the southwest land division. The Weather Bureau is warning people from Lancelin to Albany to brace for stronger winds this evening, with gusts tipped to reach up to 130 kilometres per hour. Already, the State Emergency Service has recorded more than 100 calls for assistance. Homes have been without power and flooding has forced the closure of some roads in Perth. The Bureau expects the risk of destructive winds and storm surges to shift towards southeastern WA tomorrow before easing on Monday night.
1: An 11-year-old autistic boy missing from the western Perth suburb of Mount Claremont since around 5 o'clock yesterday afternoon has been found safe and well. The boy has been reunited with his family, and WA police have thanked the community for their support and assistance during the search. Further charges have been laid against a man who allegedly set a home alight, sparking a large blaze north of Brisbane. A 36-year-old man was initially charged with one count of arson as a domestic violence offence. Police have since charged him with three counts of attempted murder as a domestic violence offence and two further counts of arson. He's expected to appear in the Brisbane Magistrates Court tomorrow. ACT police have released details of two serious but separate incidents in the same Canberra suburb overnight. James Viver has the story.
4: At about 3 a.m, ACT Fire and Rescue were called to a house fire on Clift Crescent in Richardson, where a home was significantly damaged before the blaze was extinguished. The fire has been deemed suspicious and police will conduct a forensic examination of the site. In a different incident yesterday, police seized 11 cannabis plants, dried cannabis, hydroponic equipment, anabolic steroids, and suspected methamphetamine during a search of a Richardson property. Two air guns and a gel blaster were also found. A 43-year-old man has been charged with drug and firearm offences and will face court tomorrow.
1: An installation honouring Mexico's killed and disappeared journalists has been unveiled in Mexico City. In a ceremony bringing together reporters, press freedom advocates and relatives of victims, the memorial seeks to preserve the memory of at least 200 killed journalists and around 35 who are still missing in the country since 2000, while demanding justice in cases that largely remain unresolved. The monument joins Mexico City's growing network of anti-monuments, which are citizen-led memorials installed in public places to keep victims' cases visible and push authorities for accountability. To sport, and Socceroos coach Tony Popovich says Australia's 1-0 World Cup warm-up loss to Mexico at the Rose Bowl Stadium in Pasadena hasn't drastically changed the makeup of his squad for the upcoming tournament in the US, which will be named tomorrow. Mexico's Johan Vasquez scored the game's only goal after 27 minutes, with the Socceroos on the back foot for most of the first half. Australia responded with an improved second period showing, but were unable to fashion an equaliser. Popovich, who picked a largely experienced starting 11, says he was pleased that key players were able to notch some important game time ahead of the tournament, which starts on June the 12th.
5: I wouldn't say that, you know, we had several players needing to do something extraordinary today to get picked. We wanted to see players get more minutes.
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7: Gary did not want to become a football player. No interest in the game at all. He was a timid kid, the kind of kid who, in baseball, would close his eyes when he was up at bat. He was so scared of getting hit by the ball. But when you're in high school, you know, your personality is still up for grabs. And at Gary's high school, there was not one person, but two people with a very different vision of who he was. They were assistant high school football coaches, and very noticeable, big personalities, and they were twins.
8: And I didn't really know their name. I'd seen them around. They were super handsome and in great shape. I mean, they were ripped, and they would wear Gold's Gym tank tops and jams, these shorts, these Hawaiian shorts. They would wear those, and they had really long hair, and they were very charming, charismatic, funny, and they were known as the Jetsons, which was this self-proclaimed nickname, I think.
7: Wait, they called themselves the Jetsons? They referred to themselves?
8: Yeah, because the Jetsons was people from the future, and they felt that they were like that. They were definitely the first people I ever noticed who referred to themselves in the, is it the third person?
7: Yeah.
8: Say, the Jetsons are coming to get you. The Jetsons will see you. The Jetsons.
7: That's what they would
8: sometimes
7: say.
8: Sometimes they would say, Johnny Jetson will be with you today. Joe Jetson will be with you tomorrow.
7: They're like magical figures.
8: Yeah, they really were.
7: And these magical figures, these assistant football coaches, they gave Gary his own nickname in the fall of junior year. It was not a glittery name like the Jetsons. Kind of the opposite, actually. Waste, they called him.
8: As in waste of talent? To, like, goad man to playing football.
7: They told him that football would get him a college scholarship. It would get him girls. They said the newspaper would write about him. They wanted him on the team so badly because Gary was a giant compared to most of the kids playing football back then. This was in Peabody, Massachusetts, a Boston suburb near Salem, in the late 80s. Most high school players back then were 5'9", 5'10". Gary was 6'6", 200 pounds, and he was athletic, played basketball on his high school team. Those coaches scolded him for his complete lack of aggression and for crying. What he really loved doing was art projects, going to the arts and crafts store, reading. He kept an enormous stuffed animal collection in his room, even in high school. He was also pretty depressed at the time. Gary's a comedian today, Gary Gulman. And on stage, when he tries to describe what he was like as a kid.
8: I talk about being Charlie Brown. I say, picture my childhood, Charlie Brown, if Snoopy had died. That was my childhood. I felt so sorry for him. I identify
7: Charlie Brown, like, the whole point of his character is that he's sad and lonely.
8: Yeah.
7: But even that wasn't lonely enough. You have to kill off his dog.
8: Yes. Yes.
7: So when the Jetsons started telling him that they were going to make him into a star, he laughed it off. He liked the attention from the Jetsons, sure, but he did not consider this seriously at all. Football seemed brutal. Just nonstop, violent physical contact. He did not think he could cut it. Guys he knew who played football, they were so tough. Gary, on the other hand, he got picked on, he got bullied. He was bullied out of Little League. So football? No way. And then his junior year ended, and just a couple days into summer break, it was June, 6:30 in the morning, he got a phone call. Woke him up. It's the Twins.
8: They said, Gulman, this is the Jetsons. Meet us at the Universe Gym at 7:30. We are going to train the Gulman this summer and get the Gulman a scholarship and make the Gulman into a star. By the end of the summer, you will be 245 pounds and ripped like Arnold.
7: It was so weird and bold. And on the spur of the moment, he figures, what the hell? And he has this thought that you have sometimes as a kid. He thinks, these adults say I can do this. Maybe they're right.
8: They were so convincing. They were so convincing.
7: And then there was a part of you that thought, like, yes, magical man.
8: It was intoxicating.
7: It was.
8: Because they were so cool. And my entire life, my family was more of a don't get your hopes up type of attitude. And so it was a very negative house. And I remember asking them, I said, you guys really think I'm gonna play on this high school football team? I don't have that much experience. And they're answering, should I swear or just...
9: Say what really happened.
8: Every single time I would ask him any kind of question, they'd say, yeah. And not everybody was using that expression back then. That was the first instance of somebody saying that to me instead of don't get your hopes up and we'll see. It was, yeah. And I was like, oh my gosh, these guys are so, so exciting. And they believe in me.
9: So that summer, every morning, he works out with the Jetsons from 7:30 to 9:30. Then they take him to a diner and they buy him a big breakfast with eggs and other proteins. At night, sometimes they teach him running routes. Remember, Gary had never played football. And it was just like the Jetsons said.
8: It was incredible. It was like a Rocky montage. I was getting stronger and bigger, and they would say things. They had this thing, the Gull Man is getting huge. The Gull Man is getting huge.
9: And so by the end of the summer, how did you look?
8: Oh, I looked fantastic, man. I'd grown my hair long like them. And clothes started to look really cool on me. They were, as I was filling out, and they were right. I weighed 240 pounds. I could bench press 225 pounds. I ran a 4.8 40, which was very impressive to everybody. Everything about me had changed physically. I had built this really great costume.
9: Why do you say costume?
8: Because it covered up who I really was. I was still the same Gary who cried at movies.
9: So you have this man costume,
8: yeah,
9: that you're wearing, which is your new body.
8: Yes. I feel terrific.
9: And as it came time to start practices, you would think that he would be psyched to use this new body that he had created for the purpose it had been made for. Like, okay, he's Captain America, it's World War II, bring on the Nazis. But in fact, he was terrified of just getting hit, of the physical contact that's just built into football. And a week before practice, he talks to a friend and he says to the friend he doesn't think he can do it. He doesn't think he can go through with it. Should he call the Jetsons and tell him he's thought it over? It's not for him.
8: I'll never forget what he said. He said, Gary, they will kill you. They spent their entire summer training you and feeding you. You can't. You have to go through with this.
9: So he did. He went through with it. But the problem was, as John Jetson put it, he was a daisy in a field of weeds, a lamb among conquerors. You can put a kid into a tough guy costume, but it doesn't always make him into a tough guy. And of course, adults are always trying to convince kids and inspire kids about who they can be. That's what good parents do. That's what good teachers do. But some kids, like Gary, just have trouble going along with the plan. They want to please the adults. They want to do what they're asked. But all the while, they genuinely wonder, can they actually become the person the adults are telling them to become? Is that them? Is that who they should be? And it's totally confusing for them. The adults in their lives seem to know what they're talking about. They're adults, for God's sake. They're supposed to know better. But the kids end up wondering in a really primal way, who am I? Well, from WBEZ Chicago, it's This American Life. I'm Ira Glass. Our show today in two acts. In the second act, adults make it so a woman can't even decide what is true about some of the most basic facts about her own history. But we're going to start with this story, Act One, Gary's story, which we're calling Jersey. Sure. Gary went to his first football practice, and it was just as bad as he'd imagined it would be. Guys rush at him and smash into him on every play. It's totally painful. He's completely miserable, bruised. And after that, every day, Gary would show up at practice and hated it. Until, finally, they started to play real games. And these are just preseason scrimmages, but they're against other high schools. There's a crowd in the stands. That changed everything. From the very first time they put him in on offense.
8: They set up a play for me. It's this pass where they just throw it over the middle. They throw it up high. Nobody can reach as high as I can jump. I catch it. It takes a couple of guys to bring me down just because I'm big and I want to run away from contact. Like, there were fans and they were cheering. I will say that was exhilarating.
9: Coach is trying him out on defense. He barely knows what he's doing. And he sacks the other side's quarterback.
8: I had no technique.
9: Yeah.
8: But I was just so much bigger than this kid that he couldn't outrun me. because he wasn't as fast as me and he wasn't as strong as me, so I was able to wrestle him to the ground.

0: Opening game of the real season, the coaches start him, this newbie player. He sacks the opposing quarterback right away. And on offense,
1: they threw me the ball 3 times. I caught every single one. I mean, that night I go to my first high school party. I'd never gone to a high school party, and it was such a letdown because you see high school parties in movies. They're so exciting, and there's sex, and I just sat on a couch because I didn't drink, and it was an incredible letdown. But I was invited.
0: But
1: I was in. I was very excited.
0: That's just important. Yes. You were there.
1: at the party.
0: You were there at the bad party.
1: Yeah.
0: You made it.
1: And then Sunday night, the night before school, a local newspaper reporter called me and interviewed me about this game. He said that I was the talk of the town, and it talked about how everybody knew the ball was coming to me and they couldn't stop me. And just like the Jetsons had said, there were going to be newspaper articles. There was a newspaper article in the Salem Evening News the next day that called me Mr. Raw Potential.
0: Wow.
1: Yeah.
0: And it did not last. The season opener, his first great game, was also his last great game. Opposing quarterbacks learned to stay away from the side of the line that Gary was on, so he wasn't sacking anyone anymore. And after this one time when Gary fumbled the ball on a big play at the goal line, suddenly he says they stopped sending him out for passes. So no more heroic catches, he wasn't making big plays, he was not living up to all that bright potential. And some dark part of his personality kicked in, like maybe he was a waste after all. The man costume had fooled them for a while, but he was still the same person he'd always been. He started to dread practices and games.
1: I would throw up before every game on the sideline. I would throw up because I was overcome by nerves and anxiety. I started to feel really lousy about myself, and my grades suffered, and I just knew that I was starting to disappoint these guys. And they never said anything, to their credit. They never said, wow, we really had high hopes for you. It just... It sounds crazy. I still have nightmares about it.
0: His plan back then was make it through the season, one game a week, never play again.
1: And in the middle of this, a college football coach came into our locker room and introduced himself to me at my locker. And that was sort of a what the hell is going on here?
0: Introduced himself to you, you mean?
1: Yeah.
0: And said what?
1: He said, you had a great game, which I hadn't, and I am an assistant at Dartmouth College, and we'd love for you to take a visit to Dartmouth.
0: Okay, here's the thing that Gary didn't know or understand at the time. As disheartened as he was, his coaches did not think he was having a bad season. Sure, they weren't sending him out for passes, but the main reason for that, John Jetson told me on the phone, wasn't the fumble that Gary had made, like Gary obsessed over. It was that the quarterback couldn't throw reliable passes. Their team wasn't that good that year. The Jetsons still saw Gary as a diamond in the rough. Gary was doing everything they asked, ran his plays well, was more reliable than most of the team. And so the coaches did what they did with any player with a ton of potential. They took video of Gary's best game, that great first game, made a bunch of copies, and sent it around to colleges. And after seeing that video, a parade of recruiters showed up at Gary's school. He'd get called out of class to meet them. He was approached by Harvard, Holy Cross, UMass, University of New Hampshire, University of Maine, and some top Division I-A schools, Syracuse, and Boston College, his favorite, who'd recently won the Cotton Bowl.
1: I mean, they were big-time football. And they had Heisman Trophy winner Doug Flutie. He was the hero to everybody in my neighborhood.
0: And what do you remember of, like, them recruiting you?
1: I remember this man who I had seen on TV because he had recruited Doug Flutie, and he was a New England celebrity. His name was Jack Bicknell. I'll never forget it because he had an office at Boston College, and it overlooked the stadium. And he had a Heisman Trophy, and he said, "Son," I always loved being called son, and I would just melt. It's like an arm around the shoulder. I don't know what it is about that word. He said, "Son, I'm going to go ahead and offer you," which meant a scholarship. I'm going to offer you. And he said something to the effect of, "You're 17 years old," or maybe I was 18. He said, "You have an NFL body." And I remember thinking, wow, I've really fooled

0: another one, and part of me was thinking I was afraid this was going to happen because I'm going to have to take the scholarship and I know I'm going to be in over my head. And then the other side of it was, this is so exciting and somebody believes in me. And
1: did part of you feel like, oh my God, I'm going to be playing for this incredible coach? Whatever problems I had in high school, this guy is the guy. He's a genius. He's going to fix whatever problem I had. I'm going to be a star.
0: Yeah.
1: So he takes the scholarship. He says he has no idea how he would have paid for college without a football scholarship. He works out all summer, and by the time he gets to training camp, he was bigger than ever, 260 pounds. His speed and strength, one of the best on the team. But it's clear right away.
0: I just felt so small. I mean, these guys really were supermen. Their aggressiveness, their strength, it wasn't the same sport. And it was quite clear early on to the other players that I wasn't like them. I didn't talk like...
1: Oh, is that true?
0: Yeah, and I could be pushed around, and I could be bullied. There were guys who were going to go on to the NFL. There was one player who played for the Vikings, and I remember one time I was lollygagging on a play, and he hit me and bizzed me, and he said to me afterwards, and he was his nickname on the team was the Maniac, which you really have to do something impressive to get a nickname like that amongst these lunatics. He said to me, he said, you can't just stand there like that. I could have killed you. In the nicest way possible, he said that he had let up, even though he had hit me harder than I'd ever been hit in my life.
1: Gary went into a full-blown depressive crisis. Not eating when he should have been eating like a horse. Sleeping all the time. Crying.
0: The prevailing thing going on in my head is I want to kill myself. I'm worthless. I'm useless. Everybody hates me.
1: Did you have a feeling of like, well, if I just psych myself up in the right way, I'm going to be able to do this?
0: Well, I knew who I was. And the problem is I know who I am and I hate him. I hate him. He's so weak and he disappoints and he lets down, and I just wanted to go back to the room and sleep and cry. Yeah.
1: Did you have your stuffed animals with you?
0: No, but I had brought my blankie. Like I grew up with a blankie that was in my crib and I could never sleep without it. But it was like this thing that I was so ashamed of and never spoke about really to anybody, because I thought that if anybody ever found that out, they would just be like, this guy's insane, and also a woman.
1: Did you have a roommate?
0: I had a roommate, yeah.
1: That you had to hide the blankie from?
0: Yeah, yeah.
1: And you would call it the blankie, not the blanket.
0: No, I referred to him. I called him Blankie.
1: And whatever happened to it?
0: Oh, I still have it. It's on my pillow right now in Harlem, yeah.
1: Wait, seriously?
0: Yeah.
1: Wait, how old are you?
0: I'm 48.
1: Do you need it?
0: No, but I love it. It's there with the pillow. I put it in my computer bag so I can carry it on planes when I travel.
1: And is it a comfort?
0: Yeah, it's a comfort. It helps me sleep. I don't know how common it is, and the fact that you keep asking me questions about it makes me think it's really odd.
1: I'm not trying to blankie shame you. I'm not. Anyway, back in college, first time Gary goes home for the weekend, he stays in his room, cries and sleeps, and won't talk to anybody. And his brother suggests he find a therapist. The football team actually has counseling services set up for anybody who needs it. And when he gets back to school, Gary meets with the therapist, who asks him a lot of questions.
0: And he said, point blank, he said, why don't you just quit the football team? And I that was ludicrous to me. And the way I would explain it now is, you have to understand, my entire identity is wrapped up in this. And if I quit, I will be proving the voice in my head that keeps telling me I'm weak and soft and worthless right.
1: So he made it through the season. The doctor prescribed him antidepressants, and the sadness and ruminations lifted. And in the spring, Gary's therapist asked, what are you going to do about football for next year? And Gary was like, I'll continue till I graduate.
0: And he said, listen, I never give advice. It's not my place to give advice. but I'm going to give you some advice. You need to quit the football team. I said, if I quit the football team, I don't get to wear the uniform. I don't get to wear that jacket that gets me special treatment in the cafeteria and makes me interesting to the other students and the professors. I said, if I'm not a football player, then who am I? And he said, and I'll never forget it, the best answer. He said, you'll be a man. But he didn't mean it, you'll be masculine, you'll be macho. He meant, you'll be an adult.
1: Gary quit the team. He did keep the scholarship. The counselor went to bat for him and convinced the school to let him keep it for 4 years. And that same year, the year he quit football, Gary took the first real steps towards a different vision of who he'd be as an adult. A vision that was not handed to him by any of the grown-ups in his life. Not his coaches, or his parents, or his teachers. It was something he invented for himself. That's the year he started writing jokes.
0: Do you know that I listen to your show and I've heard people reveal things about themselves that I wouldn't reveal?
1: Yeah.
0: And I would never thought that the blankie would be one of those things. That there could be somebody being like, oh, I'd never tell anybody about a blankie. I could care less that everybody knows now.
1: No. And now you say that, I feel like I am, I don't want to make you feel weird about it.
0: No, I think it's healthy. But you love Charlie Brown. Who was the wisest character on the Peanuts cartoons?
1: Linus.
0: Yeah. And he had a blankie.
1: He was 5.
0: He wasn't 5.
1: All right, he's 8 or whatever he's supposed to be.
0: No, you're right. He was old enough to have...
1: He's a child.
0: No, he is a child.
1: Yeah. Gary Gulman, he tells the story of his football years and lots of other stories in his book Misfit, Growing Up Awkward in the 80s. To find out when he's coming to a town near you, go to GaryGulman.com. American Life, Myra Glass. Today's program, here's looking at you, kid. Stories of adults telling kids what they should think of themselves, and kids trying to make sense of what they're told. Today's show is a rerun. We've arrived at Act 2 of our program, Act 2. Grown-ups know things. That act title is actually a line from Lord of the Flies. Piggy says it, that grown-ups have a cup of tea and talk things through, and then everything is all right. That's how grown-ups do it. It's hopeful, and of course, you know, wrong-headed. So often, things don't work out that well here in the adult world. But in the story, it's this moment where a bunch of the boys chime in with their desire that they could turn to adults. And in this next act, a girl turns to an adult with that same kind of hope that the adult will set things right. But over time, the adults that she turns to simply do not agree about some very fundamental things about her. Eleanor Gordon Smith reported this story for a book she wrote.
2: I got interested in uncertainty years ago. There's a kind of uncertainty that we all live with, where you don't know the answer, and it's not a big deal. Like what time the bus is coming, who left the front door open, or where that pen went. But I wanted to know about the opposite, high-stakes uncertainty, where the facts aren't decisive, and it hurts to not know what to think, where there are big consequences, it affects your whole life. I wanted to know, is it possible to just sit in that kind of foundational doubt? Or do you just have to flip a coin and pick something, anything, to believe? Which is how I got interested in Nicole Klumper. She's 40 now, but this starts when she was 16. And she just couldn't catch a break. She was in foster care after her dad, who had sole custody of her for most of her life, had a stroke and died. She'd bounced around between friends' houses, but wound up in a group home.
3: I just felt very adrift in the world and unanchored, having lost my father, my best friend. I was so alone, and I was reaching out for something to feel connected to.
2: She started really wanting to know about her mom. She lived nearby, just a couple hours drive, but they hadn't seen each other in more than 10 years. The custody court hadn't even allowed visits, and Nicole didn't know why. A quick warning, what I'm about to go into mentions different kinds of abuse. Nicole had a foggy thought that her mum might have done something bad to her as a

0: kid. She remembered saying something to someone when she was young about her mum burning her feet on a stove, and remembered something about a sexual abuse allegation. But could that be right? Surely she'd remember those things actually happening. But she didn't. What if her dad had just made her say those things about her mum? It had been a really ugly custody battle. Each parent said all kinds of things about the other. What if her dad wanted custody so bad he invented all these awful stories? There was so much about her mum that Nicole didn't know. So she arranged to meet her mum in person. They did. They started seeing each other more regularly. But it always felt off. Once, she remembers sitting next to her mum at dinner and putting her head down on the table in front of her.
1: She rubbed my back and it was very, very uncomfortable, and I had a pretty strong reaction to it.
0: Nicole says they didn't talk about any abuse. And then, in the middle of that doubt, a piece of evidence seemed to fall from the sky, and with it, the promise of knowing what had happened in the custody dispute. Dr. Dave Corwin phoned Nicole. He was the child psychiatrist in the custody battle that had split Nicole off from her mum, and he had videotapes of interviews he'd done with her when she was a very young girl. It had been his job to investigate the abuse allegations. He'd had a question. He was speaking at a conference. Would it be okay if he showed those people the tapes? Nicole remembered Corwin. She remembered that he'd been nice to her as a kid. She said, yeah, he could use them. But could she see those tapes too? He agreed and recorded their meeting.
2: I don't know the effect because it's never been done to my knowledge. This will have on you, okay?
1: So I'm sitting across from Dr. Corwin and there's a video camera. I'm getting ready to watch the tapes of myself at 5 years old. And he went through a very lengthy informed consent.
2: At this stage, you're 17 years old. What I'm doing is I'm doing this informed consent directly with you. I'm saying, here's the issues as I understand them, and then it's up to you, okay?
1: Finally, we got to the point where he was going to shut off the video camera so that I could watch my five-year-old self. And he asked me, you know, what do you recall?
2: Why don't we start with, if you could just tell me what you can recall of that time.
1: I think I described one of the offices that he did one of the interviews in, and a striped sweatshirt that I was wearing at the time.
3: Wearing a sweatshirt that was striped this way. Okay, that's, I don't know why when I think of these interviews, that's the first thing I think of.
0: 17-year-old Nicole says she can't remember whether her mom really did hurt her.
3: I told you, I guess, I told the court that my mom burned my feet on a stove, and I still don't remember if that's in fact how I was burned. Really, that's the most serious accusation against her that I remember. That's what I'm having a problem remembering. Mm-hmm. I've come here trying not to determine already that she's done it or that she's guilty. And I've come here trying not to say, well, she didn't do anything, and I refuse to believe she's done anything. I'm here to, I really want to know.
0: And then Corwin brings up the allegation of sex abuse.
1: David Corwin literally asks me, do you remember any allegations of sexual abuse?
2: Concerns about possible sexual abuse.
3: No.
1: And my initial reaction is actually no.
3: I mean, I remember that was part of the accusation.
1: And then he starts to speak and I say, wait, hold on a second.
2: Don't remember any.
3: Yeah, I do.
0: 17-year-old Nicole's whole demeanor changes at this moment. It's instant and kind of strange to watch. She becomes completely still, and she's staring into middle distance.
2: What do you remember?
3: Oh my gosh, that's really, really weird. I accused her of, when she was bathing me or whatever, hurting me.
1: And that's when I started to recount some details of a memory that came back to me.
2: As you're saying that to me, is that you remember having said those things or you remember having experienced those things?
3: I remember it happening, that she hurt me.
2: Hurt you where? How?
3: She hurt me, she...
2: There's tissues right to your right.
3: It But see, I don't know if it was an intentional hurt. She was bathing me, and I only remember one instance. And she hurt me. She put her fingers too far where she shouldn't have, and she hurt me. That's the first time I've remembered that since saying that when I was 6 years old, but I remember.
2: I remember being...
3: Beyond, yeah, I remember it happening.
2: Okay.
1: It was like... like a movie set, like where the walls, there's no roof. Like I was sitting up on the walls, looking down into a bathroom, and my biological mother bathing, you know, younger me, and she touches me inappropriately, and that's where the memory stops.
0: So it's like you're watching it from outside of yourself, from above.
1: Yes. But I could feel the pain, though. And I remember saying that it's like I took a snapshot of the pain.
3: Seconds long, a picture of the pain and what was inflicting the pain.
1: It was my biological mother.
0: Even before she saw the tapes, Nicole at 17 felt she'd got the certainty she wanted. She remembered her mother actually hurting her. She watched the videos of herself as a small girl anyway. Corwin shut off the recorder while she did. And this remarkable thing happened. Nicole saw herself as a young girl, describing the very same abuse, almost verbatim. I've seen the videos. It's the 80s. A very small Nicole is in pigtails and white stockings. Corwin's in a big plaid shirt and shaggy hair. And he asks right away about Nicole's mum.
2: What's she like?
4: Mean.
2: Why is she mean?
4: Hurts me.
2: How does she hurt you?
4: Like sticks her finger at my vagina, about up to there on my finger.
2: Mm-hmm. When did she do that?
4: All the time when she gives me a bath.
2: Uh-huh. What did you say to her when she did that to you?
4: I said, don't do that. I said, ouch. Uh-huh,
0: she says her mom burned her feet over a hot stove. Nothing. Corwin tries to figure out if Nicole knows the difference between what's real and what's make-believe. He asks her to separate things like President Reagan, real, which she knows, from things like Superman, make-believe, which she also knows. He gets her to swear on her oath as a brownie that what she said about her mother is real. She does. She holds three little fingers up in the brownie salute.
4: On my honor, I will try to serve God in my country.
0: There are other concerning details about Nicole's mum. Once, she had dropped Nicole off to see Dr. Corwin for one of their recorded sessions. And Nicole, who'd seemed happy to be recorded and speak clearly into the microphone when her dad dropped her off, is suddenly concerned that the microphone would broadcast what she's saying into the waiting room where her mom sits.
4: Does that talk out to the waiting room?
5: No, it doesn't. They can't hear us, okay? They can't hear us out there, and you're safe here, okay? And I'm not going to, after we get done talking, I'm not going to tell them what you tell me, okay? It's just between you and I right now, okay?
0: Okay, she whispers, before going on to talk about being burned and touched in the bath. In another interview, Nicole says her mother's told her to lie.
4: When's my dad gonna be back?
2: I don't know.
4: He's in court.
2: I guess. What's he in court about?
4: My mother.
2: And what about your mother? Do you know?
4: That she threatened me.
2: That she what?
4: Threatened me.
2: Threatened you? How's that?
4: Threatened me that if I didn't watch the CPS, that she would do something bad to me.
0: She's talking about CPS, Child Protective Services.
2: If you didn't do what?
4: Lie to the CPS man.
2: That she would do something bad?
4: To me.
2: Well, when did she say that?
0: So that's the video of 6-year-old Nicole. Corwin then asks 17-year-old Nicole how she's feeling about what she just saw. She says there are some questions that might never be answered. But her biggest question, about why she didn't grow up with her mum, That had an answer. She was sure her mom had abused her.
3: But I do have an explanation in my mind, and I can now realize that it's not my fault, you know, and I can put that chapter behind me and I can go on. And yeah, I think it's a very healthy thing to not...
0: For Nicole, the tapes and her memory proved what had happened to her as a kid. It was a relief. She'd been worried that she was going to learn that her dad really did coach her to lie about her mum. Now she could put that aside. She could remember him the way she always had, as her best friend and a good dad. But then Corwin published a case study about Nicole. He didn't use her name, he called her Jane Doe. But Corwin's case study became part of a huge dispute that was fracturing psychology in the 90s. It was called the Memory Wars, and the argument was about whether repressed memories, adults suddenly remembering trauma, were real. Some scientists believed repressed memories were possible, others said no way. Nicole's videotapes and Corwin's article were co-opted by the side that thought repressed memories were real. They thought Nicole's case proved it. Corwin hadn't seen this coming. I've spoken to him. He says he wasn't on either side. Dr. Elizabeth Loftus read Corwin's article with one eyebrow firmly raised. She was a psychology professor at the University of Washington and a big deal. It was her experiments that proved memories are malleable. And she was a star witness in high-profile court cases where she argued that eyewitness recollections aren't reliable. So when the memory wars began, she knew which side she was on. She thought repressed memories were almost never real. She wrote a doorstop of a book called The Myth of Repressed Memory. And when she read the Jane Doe case, she was alarmed.
6: I knew that people were using this case as the new proof of repressed memory. It was being discussed academically. It was being introduced into court cases to prove that repressed memory is real and has been proven. It was being used against people whom I thought were innocent because they were on trial in their cases. And so we had to get to the bottom of it.
0: Part of her suspicion was the message, and part was the messenger. She'd seen Corwin testify in court on another case, a patient accused their therapist of abuse. And she didn't find him persuasive there either.
6: I already had a suspicion about Corwin and his judgment. I think going into this situation because of the work I had seen him do on this other case and how he had pretty much, you know, helped to ruin the life of this poor female psychiatrist who was the accused person in this other case.
7: You're saying that the female psychiatrist was accused of abuse?
6: Yes, by I think a former patient.
7: And Corwin was saying that that had happened.
6: In so many words, yes, he was an expert for the accuser.
0: Loftus decided to investigate the Jane Doe case. She wanted to know whether the abuse had really happened. But to do that, she needed to know the real name of that little girl. Rather than ask Corwin, which would be normal for a researcher looking into someone else's study, she decided to dig around on her own. Loftus knew where to start.
6: Clues in the tapes. At some point in the tape, he called her Nicole. And I just made a little mental note. Her name is Nicole. He said something like, and when you were living in Fresno. And I thought, it has something to do with Fresno. That kind of thing.
0: She contacted a private investigator to run down some tips. She searched death records for Nicole's father. She found dozens of matches. And she started narrowing them down, closing in on the real Jane Doe. Nicole, meanwhile, was thinking very little about her time as Jane Doe. She'd left foster care and was making her own life as an adult. She joined the Navy. She was learning to fly military helicopters. And she decided to become a psychologist. She says because she wanted to be like Corwin. She felt safe when she was talking to him as a kid, like she was being listened to. She wanted to make other people feel that way. She started acing her psychology classes at night while she trained as a pilot during the day. A couple years into her military service, stationed in Hawaii, she got an odd phone call from a close family friend.
1: Said, hey, there's something going on. There's a private investigator looking for you.
0: What did you think?
1: Oh my gosh. Why on earth? What on earth? What is happening now? And I knew within moments of hearing the words private investigator that this had something to do with Dave's journal article.
0: It was the only thing she'd ever been part of that might be interesting to an investigator. She called Corwin, who learned Loftus was behind it. Loftus interviewed Nicole's foster mum, former stepmom, family friends who knew her growing up. She'd even interviewed Nicole's biological mum and said she might have been wrongly accused. Nicole, hearing about Loftus, was like, absolutely not. Why did you want her to stop?
1: I felt intruded upon. I felt violated, very vulnerable, very exposed. And I understand that that probably sounds weird, given that I had already given Dave my consent to publish a story about intimate details of my life. But there's a very, very big difference between someone asking you to investigate parts of your life and someone doing so without your knowledge or permission. I did exchange emails with her, and I asked her to stop what she was doing.
0: And what did she say?
1: In so many words, no.
0: Did she ask you any direct questions while she was looking into the case?
1: No.
0: Did that strike you as kind of odd?
1: It struck me as kind of infuriating.
0: Nicole complained to Loftus's university, who told her to stop investigating the Jane Doe case.
6: And they came and seized my files. I mean, I couldn't believe this was happening. When can the administrators come to your office and just take your files?
0: Loftus was eventually cleared, and she published her findings on Jane Doe. She argued that the abuse might never have happened. Of course, this was the opposite of what Nicole had believed and clung to since she was 17. Loftus printed 8 pages worth of doubts in a magazine and called the article "Who Abused Jane Doe?" When Nicole heard the article was on stand, she took a friend from her military base and drove 50 miles to Barnes & Noble, where they stood side by side reading it.
1: It was so hurtful. It was so ridiculous to me that someone basically interviewed everyone in my life who had known me when I was a child, except me, and then went ahead and patchworked together this story that just so happened to completely support her hypothesis. How dare she? She just had no right. She just had no right to do what she did.
6: Whose story is this? This isn't just her story. This is the falsely accused mother's story. This is a whole, other people are part of this story. I don't think one person gets to just decide, I'm going to only tell the story one way and only let people tell it who believe me uncritically. What about the other people in the story? I thought I was investigating an accusation against a possibly innocent person.
7: It doesn't seem to me like what she was upset by was that there was another way of telling the story. I think what she found upsetting was that you found out who she was and looked into her life without asking her or without thinking about her.
6: Well, don't you think that's what journalists do all the time?
7: Usually when you write a story about someone, you contact them. Or you ask them what they think of the things that you've found out.
6: There were times when I would have liked to have talked to her. I think I even wrote up some questions that I might want to ask her. But in the end, we decided that it was just too risky.
7: Risky how?
6: I just remember there were going to be conditions and. It just made us nervous. And so we decided we would just publish what we had found out through many, many other sources and leave it at that. And that's what we did.
0: Nicole sued with the help of a lawyer who took her case for free. They went after Loftus and everyone who'd helped write the article for 21 complaints from defamation to invasion of privacy. But even though she was angry with Loftus, Nicole read her article over and over again until something happened that she wasn't expecting. She found herself agreeing with Loftus, a little.
1: It planted a seed of doubt. It did, yes.
0: What was that like to feel like there's this thing that you've been so certain of for so long that you felt like you had resolution of with Dr. Corwin and seeing those tapes, and then to have it be the subject of doubt again? What did that do to you?
1: It made me feel very small. It made me feel very insignificant, as though my opinion on my own, the events of my own life, were the least important.
0: Nicole started changing her mind back and forth, over and over. Some days she thought she'd been abused. Other days, she thought she'd lied about it. I have to say, as someone who spent months looking into Loftus's article, it is really hard to work out the responsible thing to think. When I first read it, I remember thinking, game over. There's no way Nicole's mom abused her. But as I looked into each claim Loftus made, what had seemed like a 9 on the convincingness scale turned out to be more like a 4. Like, Loftus found a report from another psychologist who'd interviewed young Nicole, who said she sounded mechanical and rehearsed when she talked about abuse. Loftus told me that was the evidence that impressed her most. But I don't know. He says, quote, Nicole has told her story numerous times to a number of different people, and she now sounds mechanical. He could mean Nicole's lying. Or he could just mean she's been asked to tell it too many times. And Loftus interviewed Nicole's stepmom, a woman who'd been there for the custody battle. She told Loftus that she and Nicole's dad had tried to win custody with what she called the sexual angle. Loftus heard that as sinister. But did she accidentally reveal that she'd had an agenda? Or did she just use sexual angle as an unfortunate shorthand, like saying, we won custody with the abuse thing? And take the burns. Loftus found out that Nicole has a fungal condition that makes skin peel like a healing burn. But there are photos of young Nicole's feet with big blisters. Could they be explained by a fungus? It genuinely torments me. I still don't know what to think. Every piece of evidence seems to pinball back and forth like this. I went mad trying to find out the answer. I thought if I read enough court documents, I'd finally find the one thing that no one else had, the thing that would give me certainty either way. Of course, I didn't. And Nicole didn't either. She sat every day in the suspended animation of not knowing, caught between two really distressing ways of seeing her past. In one, her mother abused her. In the other, her father manipulated her into lying. And because she lied, her innocent mother was cut out of her life and wrongly accused of abusing her child.
1: It just created this back and forth that I continue to live with today. It did happen, it didn't happen. Some days I fall somewhere in between.
0: How disorienting was it to feel like you had the truth and then you lost it?
1: Disorienting is a good word, but I don't think it fully captures. It goes to my identity. It really goes to the heart of who I am and who I thought I was and who I think I am. The most important, the key memory on which I rebuilt and then rebuilt again my identity has now been called into question. It's just frustrating multiplied by a million. It's just so, so frustrating. There is an intangible to be gained from the process of transition from being a victim to becoming a survivor. And in my case, now all of a sudden, am I neither? I don't know. Am I either? I don't know.
0: Nicole's lawsuit against Elizabeth Loftus dragged on and on over 5 years, all the way up to the California Supreme Court. In the end, Nicole lost. The First Amendment protected Loftus as a journalist. and Nicole had to pay legal fees, nearly $250,000, which

0: I think I still thought that at some point I would come to a solid decision, yes or no. And really, really, I'm never going to know. And that just has to be okay.
1: There's so much that Nicole can't be certain of. So she hammered out a certainty about herself. She found a way forward. She became a pilot. She got 2 master's degrees and a PhD in psychology. She's now a therapist, like she's wanted since she was 6. And she's never cut her mum out of her life. Nicole's mum has always said that she never abused Nicole. She maintains that today. And she says she didn't tell Nicole to lie to Child Protective Services. Her mum's in her 70s. They live in the same state. It's not an easy relationship.
0: There's a possibility that I ruined my biological mother's life. There's a tremendous amount of guilt associated with that. We're relatively close for a period of time, and then things sort of fall apart again, just as they have.
1: When was the last time that you spoke?
0: 5 months ago.
1: And what was that like?
0: It's still awkward. It's still very pressured, if you will. She still wants very much for me to believe that she never did anything to me, and I still don't know.
1: Do you ever talk about it?
0: No.
1: Is she able to accept that you might just not know?
0: No, I think she really wants me to believe that she didn't.
1: Do you think you could? Do you think there's anything that could change your mind?
0: No. The waters are so muddy now, there's no... I'll never know, one way or the other.
1: Nicole is no more certain about what happened today than she was when she was 16. She never flipped a coin and picked something to believe. But she landed on a certainty about what to do. It doesn't rest on what to believe. It doesn't matter what the evidence says. She wants her mum.
2: Eleanor Gordon Smith teaches ethics at the University of Southern California. A version of this story is in her book, Stop Being Reasonable: How We Really Change Our Minds.

0: wandering.
1: Well, program was produced today by Neil Drumming and Emmanuel Berry. 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Thanks, as always, to our show's co-founder, Mr. Tori Malatia. 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Tori swears it's super popular.
2: The Gull Man is getting huge. The Gull Man is getting huge.
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12: 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Do you remember the photo booth where you took the 20th century analogue version of the selfie? Well, it's just over 100 years old now, and the BBC's Alan Dean looks at its enduring and growing appeal. Will it make a comeback, like cassettes and vinyl? An avant-garde artist and musician, Laurie Anderson, shares her vision of the world after the news on ABC Radio National.
13: Hello, this is ABC News with David Rowlands. Defence Minister Richard Miles says an agreement for the US to supply Australia with three second-hand Virginia-class nuclear submarines under the AUKUS agreement will have operational advantages for Australia's Navy and save money. Foreign Affairs reporter Stephen Jedgetts has more on the changes.
14: Australia was always going to get three to five Virginia-class

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1: Hello and welcome to The Arts Hour from the BBC World Service. I'm Nikki Beatty, bringing you a star-studded lineup of global guests and some cultural

0: companionship with the best arts and culture conversation from across the BBC and beyond. Coming up in a moment, Canadian-American actor Sandra Oh of Killing Eve fame shares the challenges of preparing for her UK stage debut. Italian filmmaker Damiano Micheletto on his film Primavera. And we hear from the American avant-garde artist and musician Laurie Anderson. Also on the show, Better Call Saul star Bob Odenkirk on his move into action movies. We'll explore the psychology of the photo booth, hear from Nigerian rapper Ill Bliss. That's not all, though. My guests on today's Arts Hour are artist, composer and producer Bishi. We'll be talking about her latest album, Maya, The Birth of a Superhero. And we welcome, as our cultural critic this week, art historian, curator and writer Alexandra Steinecker-Clark. Before we go any further, do you both have a cultural highlight that you'd like to recommend to the world this week? Bishi, I'll come to you first.
1: I'm a big fan of a musician called Joy Guidry. She is a bassoonist, an improviser, a composer, and she combines her bassoon with electronic improvisation. There's something incredibly healing about her work. And just watching her work her bassoon and her electronic magic, it's peaceful to even watch her perform.
0: How lovely. Alexandra, do you have a cultural highlight that you'd like to recommend this week?
2: I do, and it's actually a fiction novel by the author Carol Claire Burke, and it's called Yesteryear. And it's gone really viral online, and the whole premise is basically that a trad wife, a traditional wife with these traditional values, who goes viral online and is quite popular as an influencer, she gets transported back to the early 1800s and has to live within the world that she's basically been promoting online with those traditional values. And it becomes a sort of psychological thriller. It very much references themes of religion, of motherhood, of society, but also the themes that we're living in today when it comes to thinking about online presence mm-hmm. and what is real, what is performance.
0: That's a great recommendation. I can already visualize that as a film as well.
2: It actually has gotten picked up. Yeah, Anne Hathaway.
0: Right.
2: Yeah,
0: okay.
2: She's a fan.
0: Thank you both so much. First up then, actor Sandra Oh is probably best known across the world for her starring roles as Eve Pilastri in the series Killing Eve and Dr. Christina Yang in Grey's Anatomy. She's currently preparing to make her UK stage debut in an update of The Misanthrope, a 17th century comedy of manners written by the French playwright Molière. In this new version, Sandra plays author Alice, who, as the BBC's Roman Kemp pointed out, gets into trouble because of her honesty.
3: Yes, I think that's a big part of the play.
4: Yeah.
3: Alice speaking her mind really, really is the thrust of the play. But just to your point, you know, classically, The Misanthrope by Molière, ours is an adaptation written by Martin Crimp, and it's actually, I think it's maybe his third adaptation.
4: Yeah.
3: What's special about this one is that the genders are reversed.
4: Yeah.
3: So usually Alsace is a man, but now it's Alice playing, I'm playing her, as a woman. So that's a real interesting take on it. I'm not exactly sure because we're only in the second week of rehearsal. And so how that will kind of translate in a larger sense, I'm not exactly sure, but it's a great thrill.
4: I was going to say, how fun is Alice to play, though? Because, I mean, it's very rarely do you get to play a character where you can describe and say exactly
3: how you
4: say what you mean exactly.
3: Yes, I think I also have been very fortunate of playing very strong female characters.
4: Absolutely.
3: But this part, you know, what Alice is kind of pointing to with all the rage that I think many of us have, it's a great opportunity to kind of be a truth teller that gets her into trouble, but a real truth teller. You know, it's right now I'm finding my way, but I can't wait to, you know, get up on stage. You know what I mean? There's something that I love being an actor, and the process of also being in rehearsal, it's such a sacred space. You really get to to try things. That's the time that you are really exercising your instinct and who you are to the utmost. Like, that's what the play is demanding. But it's also a place where it feels terrible because you're trying things for the first time and you're just standing there and you're like, I don't know how to move my arms. Or it's like, I just have egg on my face, or I'm looking at someone and I completely go blank.

0: But these are the things that you kind of have to go through to craft the play and craft a character.
1: Sandra Oh. With me in the Arts Hour studio are cultural commentator Alexandra Steinecker-Clark and artist, musician and composer Bishi. Bishi, does this update appeal to you? And if so, why?
2: I love Sandra Oh, and I also love comedy of manners and theatre from the 17th century, because I think there's something about that era which is still so modern. I think the levels of humour and bawdiness, the chemistry between characters, very often female characters from that era feel as contemporary now as they did back then. And I find even when you're looking at folk music, you're looking at folk songs, so many of the themes are just as relevant today as they were in the past. So all of that together would encourage and inspire me to go and see this show.
1: Okay. What about you, Alexandra?
3: Yeah, I think it's really interesting to see this. And also, because if I'm correct, in the original play, the main character was male.
1: Exactly.
3: And then having Sandra Oh play Alice is very exciting. Also, as a Grey's Anatomy fan, I mean, I have to admit, I am really obsessed. I've watched all 22 seasons. But I would be really excited to go see it if I could, because that is incredibly interesting to see someone working within a different environment and how she presents.
1: So what about the whole thing, especially in big theatre cities, whether it's New York or London, stunt star casting? Now, I'm not saying that this is stunt casting for Sandra Oh, but does that make either of you want to go to the theatre because one of your favourite movie stars is on stage, Bishi?
2: If I'm being honest, yes, it does, because I just love performance. And I think theatre, you really have to go in a room and sit there. You cannot take your phone out.
1: Yeah.
2: It's one of the last surviving art forms that is ritualistic and time-based. I think that gives it a very special spin.
1: Thank you both. You're listening to The Arts Hour from the BBC World Service. I'm Nikki Beatty. From the early 1800s, Italian composer Vivaldi was master of the violin at the Ospedale della Pietà, a home for orphaned and abandoned girls in Venice. He worked there for 40 years, writing most of his now popular works, including the Four Seasons violin concertos, and composing for his young women pupils. If you heard our Arts Hour on Tour show in Rome, you'll already be familiar with that time in history and the girls learning at that very school, because one of our guests was the filmmaker Margherita Vicario, whose film Gloria was set at the same time and at that school. Well, that's now the setting for another film, Primavera, or Spring, made by the Italian director Damiano Micheletto, already known for his theatre productions and opera. The BBC's Tom Sutcliffe spoke to Damiano about the relationship at the centre of his film between Vivaldi and one of his talented students, Cecilia.
4: Cecilia is, of course, a fictional character, but we know that Vivaldi himself wrote some concert for Anna Maria del Violin, probably a violin virtuoso of the orphanage. So somehow Cecilia could be considered as an alter ego of this musician.
5: The orphanage is called the Ospedale della Pietà. How much of the film is factual, and where have you departed? Where have you taken liberties?
4: Well, actually, I have to say that what we told, it's very precise about historical facts. Actually, the Ospedale della Pietà doesn't exist anymore. Where the ospedale was, now there is a hotel, and also the church, La Chiesa della Pietà, where Vivaldi was performing, is still existing, of course, near San Marco Square, but has been totally renovated in the 19th century. So it's not the church that Vivaldi was performing. But still you have the upper level where the girls can perform behind a structure, so to keep them invisible.
5: Yes, in the film they're screened from the audience, and the audience can just hear the music they're making and not actually see them.
4: Yeah.
5: Tell us about your choices of music. Obviously, the film is called Primavera, and that for many people would be the music that plays in their head when they hear the name Vivaldi. But you're very cautious about how you use that. What was your thinking about that?
4: Well, my thinking was okay, this is not a biopic on Vivaldi, but it's a story where music plays a big role. And I wanted to avoid also the more stereotyped music by Vivaldi. I think it's quite impossible to put the Primavera's music of Vivaldi as a score because it's too famous. And we are used to hear that also in the elevator or the phoning machine when you're waiting. No, you have this ta ta ta ta ta ta ta ta. You're waiting to be connected with, how can I use that? No. So I prepare a list of music of Vivaldi that I thought could be good for a narrative point of view. And I think the religious music of Vivaldi is not the most famous one, but I would say it's very modern. It's the music where I think he expressed something really deep, really modern, that also you don't recognize as Vivaldi. So it's not the classic Vivaldi music. Because Venice is my hometown, I was not afraid of showing the beauty of Venice. I just wanted to be there on the set, having the objects, the space, and then being inspired by the music. That's why I did a movie about music, because it's what I'm doing in opera, telling a story with the music. I want to go parallel between cinema and opera because they are totally different technique, but the core, it's not so different. When Puccini was writing his opera, cinema was arriving, and you can see that the music of Puccini is becoming more and more cinematographic. Well, also the late Verdi is becoming the last opera of Verdi, Falstaff, is totally cinematographic. There's no aria, there's no stop. It's just going on, going on, going on. So the mixture between music, words, image, it's both operatic and cinematographic. It's not a surprise that this man, even though he died poor and alone and forgotten, and his music has been totally forgotten for a couple of centuries, now he has on Spotify millions of followers. So it's still alive, and the energy and the power of his melodies and the rhythm of his music is incredible.
1: Damiano Micheletto talking about his film Primavera. My guests on today's Arts Hour are musician, composer, producer and artist Fishy and the cultural critic Alexandra Steinecker-Clark. I had no idea that Vivaldi died destitute. They're both nodding at me here. And that his works weren't found for another 200 years. But this is why I love cinema. It teaches me. Alexandra, your thoughts on the film?
3: I was really surprised because when I first clicked play, I thought that it was perhaps going to be a biopic. I thought that I was going to learn about Vivaldi's life. Mm. But actually, the film very much goes along this narrative arc of the story of Cecilia, which I found really powerful because ultimately, what this film does, in my opinion, is it shows the passion that can be evoked when you engage with something as wonderful as music or as creativity, and what lengths people will go to in order to be able to continue to have that in their lives, and what a powerful thing Vivaldi created with his music.
1: Bishi, how did it speak to you?
2: Well, I've been a Vivaldi fan since I was a child, and actually buying the Four Seasons on a cassette tape when I was 5 with my own pocket money was one of the first ever albums that I saved up for. I have been told by people not to mention that because it's not cool, but I don't really
1: care. Think that is cooler than cool. Anything. So cool.
2: And so I had known about him and his music. I knew that he was known as the Red Priest because of his red hair.
1: Yeah.
2: But I hadn't actually known about the School for Female Orphans or his role as a composer and a teacher within that institution. Yeah. So that was really incredible and really informative for me. And you can tell that the director, I know that he is a director for opera,
1: yeah,
2: and you could really tell in the way that the scenes with the orchestra were filmed, there was an intimacy in those sequences where the musicians were rehearsing and performing that to me really showed that this director understands the musical process.
1: Yeah. Do you, I mean, have you seen many operas, either of you? Are you opera fans? You have.
2: I have seen quite a lot of operas. Obviously, there was that global production of Philip Glass's Akhenaten, and that opera is just something else. You know, that's fine art and performance art and contemporary music and mythology. And
3: I want to watch that.
2: It's so good.
3: I want to experience that now.
0: Thank you both so much. If you want to hear about Gloria, the other film set in the same school, you can listen to the Arts Hour on Tour in Rome show, available, as all our shows are, as a podcast, so do subscribe and like, if you like it, available wherever you get yours. You're with the BBC World Service and this is the Arts Hour. The American avant-garde artist Laurie Anderson has, since the 1970s in New York, been combining music and film along with performance art, multimedia work and her worldview in projects that focus on language, technology and visual imagery. Here she is talking to the BBC's Naomi Alderman. First, about a much earlier commercial success.
6: Your seminal album from the 1980s was Big Science, which includes Oh Superman. Let's just hear a bit from the title track.
7: Hey pal, how do we get to town from here?
6: Which paints a picture of a desolate landscape that's full of potential.
7: We'll just take a right where they're going to build that new shopping mall. Go straight past where they're going to put in the freeway.
6: You go on to talk about the golden cities, golden towns, but then also every man for himself. Is that as relevant now as it felt when you wrote the song?
7: More so. And there are many, many more of these kinds of liminal spaces since I wrote that song. There are vast swaths of the country that are food deserts. The only food you can get is from a vending machine. It is much more extreme than when I wrote that song, of a country that has really been propelled by capitalism. And I'm very impressed with Mark Fisher, who has written, you know, it's easier to imagine the end of the world than it is to imagine the end of capitalism. Mm. And I think for some Americans, they really have no other model than this, just making bigger golden towns. I still find it a very fascinating place to live, full of energy in many ways, full of really interesting people. And I feel that it's a weird privilege to be living in the middle of this upheaval, to try to understand why it's happening and take it as an opportunity.
6: That brings us to this show that you're touring at the moment called Republic of Love, which might be hard to imagine in this current moment. Explain the premise of the show.
7: The premise was that I was asked last spring to participate in a big festival in Vienna. And the theme of this festival was the rise of fascism in Europe. And so they asked me to give a two-hour talk about the relationship of government and love. And I'm not really used to getting assignments, you know, so I thought, I'm going to accept this one because I don't have the slightest idea how to approach it, especially in 2 hours. And they said, this talk will be delivered at ORF, which is the radio station where Hitler announced the annexation of Austria in 1938. So I thought, can you find a place with a little less history? but I did it in that haunted place, a two-hour talk featuring the Mozart Children's Choir, who sang a beautiful song called David's Lamentations, which was at the very end. My policy is not to apologize, especially in shows, but in this case, it was a very beautiful song sung by David, the biblical king, that he wrote supposedly to his son, who he had, killed in a battle. And he was apologizing to his son, and it's a very beautiful song. I wish I could die in your place. I am so sorry I killed you. And I wanted to end it this way because, you know, many people in my generation are saying to people a generation or two or three behind us, we are so sorry for destroying the world, making it a dangerous and a toxic place. But, you know, your generation will be fixing it up. And you're like, wait a second, you know, when you were a child, did anyone ask you to fix the world?
6: Yeah.
7: That's a big order. So I wanted to end with this apology. Anyway, it sent me on a spiral that went off in a few directions. It's a lot of ideas and music and things surrounding this idea of government and love.
1: Laurie Anderson. Vichy, as a multidisciplinary artist yourself, what does Laurie Anderson's work mean to you?
2: Well, over COVID, I curated a digital arts festival and Laurie Anderson was the headlined artist. We talked about technology, we talked about the stories of women. And what I realised is she's almost like a telescope, you know, whether she's using her electric violin, body percussion, whatever kind of performance art she's engaging in, it's a communion with the American political condition.
1: Alexandra, I mean, Laurie Anderson's obviously the perfect example. Yeah. But are there other artists who you admire who express issues that we face in contemporary life?
3: Oh, I was thinking about what I recently saw. I was at the Venice Biennale. I am half Austrian and I come from Salzburg. And the Austrian pavilion was by far the most popular and famous pavilion.
1: Tell
3: of
1: us
3: the
1: why.
3: Biennale. Well, the artist, Florentina Hortzinger, she created this performance, but it's not just her. It's so many different performers who come together and absolutely enliven the pavilion. For people who might not know what the Venice Biennale looks like or feels like, there are different international pavilions and they choose an artist and a curator. And in the pavilion, these performers were doing, I would say, quite abject, slightly grotesque and uncomfortable things. There's one performance, for example, that really stuck with me is when a performer climbs up a rope into a bell and they have something attached to their hips and they use their body as the clacker of the bell.
1: Wow.
3: And it is so powerful. And you think, oh, is there pain involved? How exhausting is this? What does this mean? What sort of, why is this bell tolling feeling ominous and hopeful at the same time? And so it's really talking about climate change and society and all of these things.
1: I just got goosebumps. And that was your description only.
3: Yeah.
1: Thank you both so much. That's it for part one of the show, but don't go away. Still to come, Bob Odenkirk, a century of the photo booth, Nigerian rapper Ill Bliss, and I'll be talking to the musician, artist and composer Vichy. The Arts Hour is back after this.

0: Welcome back to The Arts Hour from the BBC World Service with me, Nikki Beattie. If you've only just joined us, here's what you missed in the first half of the show. Killing Eve star Sandra Oh on preparing for her London stage debut, the Italian director Damiano Micheletto on his film Primavera, and we heard from the pioneering American artist and musician Laurie Anderson. Coming up in a moment, star of film and television Bob Odenkirk, an exploration into the psychology of the photo booth. We'll hear from Nigerian hip-hop artist Ill Bliss, and I'll be talking with artist, composer, producer, musician Bishi. She's here in the studio, along with our cultural critic, Alexandra Steinecker-Clark. Bob Odenkirk is the American actor who played corrupt lawyer Saul Goodman in the hit series Breaking Bad and its spin-off prequel, Better Call Saul. The role made him a star. He's a man of many talents, though. Starting out as a stand-up comedy performer, he became a writer for the US shows Saturday Night Live and Late Night with Conan O'Brien. He appeared in many TV roles, from The Larry Sanders Show to Curb Your Enthusiasm, Fargo to The Bear, and he's acted in films too, including Little Women, Nebraska and Nobody. He's now starring in an action comedy movie, Normal, directed by Ben Wheatley. And Bob is also the producer and co-writer. In the film, he plays a small-town sheriff called Ulysses. The BBC's Nick Grimshaw asked him about the significance of the name.
1: Yeah, Ulysses. That's based on not the classic Greek tale, but rather the American president, Ulysses S. Grant, whose nickname was Useless. He was famously, he had no value to anyone until he led the Union Army in the Civil War, until he won the most, the second most important war in our nation's history, probably the most important, until he won.

0: on it, he was a wastrel.
1: He was a wastrel. I saw an interview with you that you did a couple of weeks ago. It was before I saw Normal. So it was like, which character do you most relate to? And you said, Ulysses. And I thought, you most relate to Ulysses?
0: Oh, to the character. No, no, my character in this movie is actually the closest to me of any character I've ever played.
1: Yes.
0: Which, you know, a lot of people think because I played Saul Goodman, I'm Better Call Saul, I must be very close to that character. And I do felt close to him, but he was quite different from me.
1: Well, you play in this film, Normal, which is pretty gory.
0: Yeah, if you don't like blood and things blowing up, don't go. You have to be up for crazy, comically crazy violence. It's a mad plot. I play a sheriff in the middle of the country of America, a town in the middle of nowhere. That's a small town, like a lot of small towns in America, that's having rough times. But for some reason, the people in this town have money. Now, why is that? Mm. And what does that have to do with the Yakuza in Japan?
1: Like what?
0: Well, we find out.
2: I took a sheriff job in a little town called Normal, Minnesota.
3: Weather advisory, winter storm threatening later this week.
4: Oh, separate!
0: People seem friendly enough.
4: Keep your hands where I can see them!
5: If you don't play this right, we're gonna have a massacre in there.
6: I say we play the hand that's been dealt to all of us, and maybe you get to keep the rest of your figures.
1: Well, I always think you managed to sort of reinvent yourself in a brilliant way from, you know, going from like cult comedy to unexpected, now an action lead.
0: Look, all I ever wanted to do was be in Monty Python. That was my dream. And of course, that couldn't happen for so many reasons. But we ended up, after working at Saturday Night Live, I did get a chance to do a pretty free-form show that I had control over creatively with my friend David Cross called Mr. Show that a lot of people saw. And then I started trying to direct movies. That didn't go that well. And then I happened upon this chance to act in Breaking Bad, which wasn't a hit show when I was on it. Initially, especially, it was struggling. And that turned into this other career. And then the notion of action was just because I was an older guy when I got famous enough to be curious if I could make a feature film on a bigger scale. And the only thing that I could imagine being supported in would be an action film, which weirdly you can kind of do at any age and any kind of person you are. If you're up for that fighting and you learn it and you make it intriguing, you could say it was a crutch if you want, but it was a way in to features. And I was willing to train, and here we are. I enjoy, you know, trying something that's 180 degrees from whatever I just did.
1: Yeah.
0: So, but keep yourself awake. Try something really out of the box. Yeah.
1: I heard that your kids were quite encouraging, should we say, of you doing Better Call Saul. Was it something that you weren't going to do?
0: I wasn't going to do it.
1: Really?
0: I wasn't that intimidated. I should have been, because it was a bigger acting role than I'd ever prepared for. Mm-hmm. I did many, many small parts over the years, but this was a big, challenging role. But that's not what made me doubt I should do it. It was simply that I had kids at home. And there was still a lot of driving them here and driving them there and stuff that was challenging to deal with. And I was like, I can't leave that in my wife's lap and go shoot this show that shot in Albuquerque, not where we lived. And so I just said no. And then they heard me on the phone saying no. And I hung up the phone and my son said, Dad, you're not going to do that show? And I said, no, I'm not. Can't do it. He goes, well, you're going to disappoint a lot of people. Mm. And I said, well, I'm going to disappoint a lot of strangers, so I don't really care about them. Then he said, well, some of them are my friends. Some of my friends want to see you do that. Anyway, we talked. He said I'd be willing to help out at home. He was 13. My daughter was 11. And she then talked to me about it, too, and said, we'll help out. We'll help mom. And I thought, well, maybe this is a chance for some growing up. Mm-hmm. Of course, Sony thought I was trying to get more money out of them. And they called back the next day and said, okay, we'll give them this. And I was like, what? That's not why I did that.
7: the multi-talented Bob Odenkirk. Alexandra, Bob's children encouraged him to take on the role he's now famous for. Have you ever been encouraged to do something that you'd perhaps ruled out or were vacillating on?
8: Yes, I think my whole entire career in the art world, because when I first discovered art history, I was a teenager, I was in high school in Austria, and I was getting taught by a practicing artist. And I fell so in love with what art history meant and what I was learning. I Googled, what can you do with an art history degree? And up came museum director, and I was like, right, that'll be me one day. And I was talking to my mom, and whenever I had spoken to anyone else about this, everyone was like, but how are you going to make any money? How are you going to make a career? This is a dead-end idea to study this. And my mom was like, you will be able to do whatever you want to do if you set your mind to it. If you love this, I am behind you all the way. She has always, always supported me in my goals. And I think without that support, I don't know if I would have gone into the arts, because it's risky.
7: Thank you, Alexandra. You're listening to The Arts Hour from the BBC World Service. Let's turn the spotlight onto you now, Bishi. A bit of background first. Bishi Bhattacharya, known simply as Bishi, is British Bengali. She's a musician, composer, singer-songwriter, multi-instrumentalist and multimedia performer. She also, in my opinion, presents herself as an artistic canvas. Striking makeup, coiffed hair, amazing clothes, Warner's statement and costume. She's trained in both Hindustani classical and Western classical music. She has a 4-octave vocal range and I will never forget the first time I saw her playing the sitar. She plays the sitar like a rock instrument. Her score for the immersive film Maya, The Birth of a Superhero, is now an album. The film was created by renowned artist and activist Pallomi Basu, and it was co-directed by CJ Clark. Bishi created acoustic and electronic sound worlds to reflect the story's themes of stigma, empowerment, identity. So Bishi, Maya reimagines heroism through this teenage girl's journey of self-discovery, from her menstruation beginning and the stigma around it. So what drew you to the project?
8: I went to see Pallomi Basu's exhibition in London's East End. There were these incredible portraits of her mother, nude. I saw the South Asian female body depicted in a way that I'd never really seen before. She was working with themes of environmentalism, abuse and trauma, and all of these subjects really spoke to me. So I started taking pictures of it for my Instagram stories and tagging her.
7: She's an Indian artist, we should say, right? Of Bengali heritage.
8: Yep, she's a Bengali artist who emigrated from Kolkata, which is where all my family are from.
7: Yeah.
8: And I spent a lot of my childhood in Kolkata. Yeah. And I've always wanted to be in touch with other contemporary Bengali artists. And then she sent me some DMs based on those Instagram stories. And then 2 weeks later, I was in a VR Oculus headset looking at a very early iteration.
7: I mean, I haven't seen the film through the headset, but I love VR experiences. Maya's a British Asian teenager. She's confronted by pretty restrictive traditions of her conservative family. And to me, what spoke most was the idea of shame. That's something that young women from Indian communities, but many communities across the world, still face today. Is that something that spoke to you in particular, Bishi?
8: Yes, it did, because I think within South Asian culture, there is a lot of shame around women's bodies and menstruation. And I don't think anybody means it to be that way, but it is that way. And I think that if you don't have open conversations about sexuality, about consent, about sexual health, it is endangering to young women and it is endangering to society. And it really spoke to me that need to be open about this kind of stuff.
7: And so can you walk us through the creative process of scoring, Maya?
8: So before a film is turned into 3D, you get given 2D animations. And in a medium like VR, everything has to be worked out before it's then transformed into the VR medium. But the characters themselves, even in this early stage, had a lot of emotion. You're responding to their faces, you're responding

0: responding to the things that they're saying. I have synthesizers, I have digital libraries, I have my sitar, my tanpura, my looping station, and kind of various microphones that I record my voice on. Mm. So it was really about channeling that kind of a sound world through what I have available in my home studio. And then I recorded the violins and the strings.
1: So quick question then. I mean, you have had commissions and work with orchestras from the English National Opera, London Symphony Orchestra, Brooklyn Youth Chorus. Did you work with live violins, or were you using programs like Sibelius and StaffPad?
0: So I did a combination of sound libraries and then live strings.
1: Gotcha.
0: And I know that lots of media composers do that all the time. They'll have like the synthetic bed and then they'll have the actual acoustic instruments over the top because it just gives it more impact and more punch.
1: Ah. Maya means magic and illusion in Sanskrit. Was there a sound that came to mind the moment you heard the word Maya?
0: I was given the rushes to a really crucial scene in the film where you see Maya floating in the forest. And I just got this melody in my head, and it's the track Birth of a Superhero. It's also in the motive to Maya, She Lives Inside Me, which is the single. And it's something that worked with my voice, it worked with my sitar, it worked with the violin.
1: When you're listening to this, Alexandra, you're thinking, well, I'm really looking at the journey of a musical composition like I've never thought about it before.
2: Oh, absolutely.
1: Yeah, that, I was totally just watching opening. Your face.
2: Yeah, it's totally opening my eyes to the creative process.
1: Because I think a lot of us just assume everybody knows what a composer does, Bishi, but we don't.
0: Yeah, well, I'm not always sure that I know what I'm doing either.
1: How does your Bengali heritage and Hindustani classical music, how does it shape your overall artistic voice, do you think?
0: I think with Hindustani music, we're talking about a system of music which is 5,000 years old. So I find it incredibly grounding. And I find it humbling to understand that I'm part of a system which is so much bigger and so much older than I am. It's lasted for this incredible amount of time, and it's going to last when I'm not there. And that's something that I find really centering and really grounding. And I also think my mum is an expert in the work of Rabindranath Tagore. And I think there again, it's understanding that you're a part of a legacy.
1: Bishi, thank you. And the album Maya, Birth of a Superhero is available now. You're listening to The Arts Hour from the BBC World Service. I'm Nikki Beatty. When, if ever, was the last time you took your photo in a photo booth? In a railway station or shopping mall, at a party or event? For generations, the photo booth has been a place for people to experiment with the image and identity that they perhaps want to present to the world. You draw back the curtain, adjust the seat height, press the button, 4 minutes later, out pops that strip of 4 centimetre by 5 centimetre photos. Astonishingly, the photo booth is now 100 years old, and the BBC's Alan Dean has celebrated the centenary in a documentary.
3: The photo booth. I've been taking pictures of myself in these machines all my life.
4: Standard rule is the first one, complete surprise, because you weren't expecting it.
5: Second, you know, okay, what pose am I supposed to do? And then you grab your friends.
6: It's almost like this mathematical truism that frame three is when the couple kisses, like, we're out of things to do, let's kiss.
4: And then they're kind of stressing out because I thought we'd already done four and she'd better accounting than me.
3: In the early 1920s, innovators and pioneers competed in the automatic photo market. There was the Photoscope, the Phototeria, and the Photomatic. But by far the most successful was Anatole Joseffo's Photomaton, unveiled 100 years ago.
7: When the Photomaton first arrived in New York, was there a song and dance about it?
5: It was an instant success.
3: Tao Stamani.
5: Massive queues in New York. And a year later, Anatole Joseffo sold the patent and became a millionaire. This Russian immigré who came to New York and became the sort of incarnation of the American dream. So you have a very rare, complete strip here from 1927.
7: It's a single man. Sometimes he's wearing his hat, sometimes he takes it off. But I wonder what's drawn him in.
5: It would be the same question today as why do we take selfies?

0: Why are we so keen to perform for the camera? I was a bespectacled teenager. I didn't like wearing glasses. I was a fairly academic child, so it was very much part of my persona, but I didn't like it. But if I got in a photo booth, I could take those glasses off.
1: I know my mum still has a photograph of my sister holding up a black Labrador. This puppy was being given away outside the school gates. My dad was cross. Anyway, my sister had popped into the photo booth, snapped a photograph of her holding the puppy to her chest, and I think from that moment onwards, there was no way that Tessa was going to be sent back.
2: Walking around London's West End, I pop into a shop where music is spilling out from the open door. It's packed with groups of teenagers. A bright pink sign advertises a premium photo booth studio.
3: Hello, how do you do? I'm Alan.
4: I'm Ruth.
3: Why not just on the phone? What's so important about coming in here and getting a photo booth photo?
4: I think that's what people want. They want something to take home. If you like K-pop, you can combine that.
2: The first thing I notice is the variety and choice you're afforded. There's filters, there's frames, there's props.
3: What do I do next?
4: So you can pick some props, headbands or glasses, silly hats that you can put over your head.
3: This prints out.
2: With my altered, filtered and curated photo strip in hand,
3: wow.
2: I'm keen to hear what the die-hard analogue enthusiasts think. Tim Garrett and Brian Meacham.
5: We had this shared love for this machine, and I think we both just had this overwhelming feeling that everything was quickly moving to digital.
6: They were just getting replaced, or a digital booth would be placed nearby, which would give people the idea that it was somehow unreliable. We didn't like it. It sort of loses all the charm of the analog booth because the picture quality isn't great. They don't last. They fade. And they allow the subject to see a preview and delete a photo. And the inability to do those things is a key quality of the analog photo booth.
5: It remains to be explored what about the booth has given it such staying power, particularly in a day and age where there is now a camera on every conceivable device.
7: Personally, I've got 35,000 photos on my iPhone. And we've just got so many photos that we never actually sort of print them out. And photos don't really enter the world. They stay locked within these digital devices.
8: The new thing is going back to analog. And it's a revival that, of course, we've seen in other areas, the vinyl being one.
9: People who think that there's a different sound, that there's a different texture to it, it's exactly the same with an analog photo booth. And also, looking at your pictures, we feel like we almost get a glimpse of who you were.
1: Little taste of Alan Dean's BBC documentary, A Century in a Click, 100 Years of the Photo Booth. My guests on today's Arts Hour are the cultural critic Alexandra Steinacker-Clark and artist, composer and producer Bishi. Alexandra, what's your best memory of a photo booth moment?
10: It was actually a recent memory. I was going shopping with my mom over the Christmas period. We were in Austria together, and we saw a photo booth when we were on our way to the store. And I never really do this with my mom. I don't think I have any photo booth photos with her. And I just looked at her, and I was like, come on, let's go into the photo booth. And surprisingly, she was like, okay, yeah, sure. Because I kind of was expecting her to be like, oh, not now, honey.
1: Right.
10: Like, we have stuff to do. And we went and sat in that photo booth, and we took pictures, and we both, you know, our hair was messy. We had no makeup on. We were just going and running errands pre-Christmas. And it was just the most fun memory I've had. And when I've now taken that strip, I have it up on my wall.
1: Aww.
10: And I hold that memory very dear with my mom because I miss her. You know, I live far away from her. And to have that and to remember how we laughed and how spontaneous it was,
1: yeah.
10: How we were feeling, that sort of excitement for a family holiday and spending time together for a longer period of time, all of that is within this object that I get to look at.
1: That's just captured in those little
10: shapes. In those little squares.
1: Bishi, what about you?
11: It was on a night out in Berlin, of course. Probably at about 4 in the morning with a bunch of us crammed into one of those photo booths. Just really capturing that moment when you're out in Berlin. I don't need to expand much more beyond that. I think when you're in those photo booths, you don't have any choice and you just have to do things momentarily.
12: Yes.
11: And then it brings us back to the analog.
12: Well, so are you both part of the analog revival? And if so, in what ways? Alexandra?
10: Well, I don't really do Kindles or ebooks. I will probably never get on board with digital books. I need that analog, that paper, that printed material. I love that more than anything. The smell of a new book is next level.
12: Also, the sound of the crack of the spine.
10: Yes,
12: love that.
10: I think some people are against cracking the spine.
12: I do.
10: I crack the spine, I fold
12: it.
10: Me too.
12: Marginalia.
10: Oh, my friend, I told my friend that and she looked at me as if I had gone crazy.
12: You know, every author I interview, if I pull out the book and they see what I've done to their book, they've always been happy because they know that I've been involved. Bishi, in which ways are you analog?
11: I've always loved analog synthesizers, instruments, cameras, analog film. But then I'm also really involved in digital AI instruments as well. So I'll just go the full gamut.
12: Open to everything. That's what we like to hear. Thank you both. Finally, on today's Arts Hour, Tobe Chukwu Melvin Ejiofor, professionally known as Ilbliss, is a Nigerian rapper and hip-hop artist. He's considered by many to be one of the country's most influential rappers. He's also an actor and businessman. He's known for pioneering the Igbo Boy movement, a cultural and musical push that mainstreamed indigenous Eastern rap and celebrated Igbo heritage within modern African music. With his 14th album on the way, here he is telling the BBC's DJ Edu why he still likes to record full albums.

0: I mean, the OGs still put out albums, yeah. Yeah, because I'm from the album era. I was hugely inspired by albums from Roots Maneuver, albums from Black Twang, albums from Kalashnikov, from Kanu, you know, and up until recently, Stormzy, Dave, you know, so it's, you know, and on the American side of things, Nas, Biggie, Jay-Z, Rick Ross, so that's my DNA.
1: Speaking of your music, this is your brand new one, bruh.
0: Yeah.
1: Hey, what are you talking about in this record, man?
0: On Boy,
1: yeah,
0: I just to hear Boy. Boy is like gunshots. Like when Ill Bliss pulls up, his gunshots, his respect for longevity, for all the work I put into the game. So it's just respect. So I made this record for the streets. I'm from Eastern Nigeria. Mm-hmm. My tribe is Igbo. Yeah, so that's what it is essentially. It announces my next project.
1: But the video was nice, man.
0: It was dope.
1: Back when I met you, you were a single young man. Now you're known as Girl Dad.
0: I'm a Girl Dad, yeah. I have two beautiful daughters.
1: What happened?
0: Yeah, the kids came. that's what happened. They came into my life.
1: And they listened to the music with you.
0: they listen, but they listen to the clean edition. They listen. I made a promise to my wife. She called me beginning of the year. And she said, babe, you know, you need to stop cursing. You know, at some point, you know, some of the most incredible MCs don't curse. I'm like, yes, I know. Okay, so this is the year. So officially, it's going to be clean henceforth.
1: So the new album is going to be called...
0: God Made You King.
1: God Made You King.
0: GMYK.
1: GMYK.
0: Yes, that's what it's going to be called.
1: And why that title? Is it a gospel hip-hop album?
0: No, it's not gospel, but it's reflective. It's reflective and it just shows you where I am at this point in my life. So... yeah, that's pretty much it.
2: 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That's it for this week's Arts Hour. Thank you for your ears. And if you want to be in touch with us, you can email thearts@bbc.co.uk. We love hearing from you. And thank you to my guests, Bishi and Alexandra Steinecker-Clark. For now, from me, Nikki Badey, studio manager Sue Mayo, and producers Nikki Paxman and Kieran Birmingham, see you next week.
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7: Hello, James Carlton with you on RN, God forbid, coming up after the news. And you might think our belief in monsters is dead or dying, a superstitious relic. But belief in aliens and UFOs is increasing exponentially. It's approaching the mainstream. Old monsters or new, true or false, it's an expression of humanity's innate fascination with mystery and wonder. Join me and a fascinating, God forbid, panel right after the news.

0: ABC News with David Rollins. Israel's controversial National Security Minister, Itamar Ben-Gvir, has called for an area of Lebanon's capital, Beirut, to be completely destroyed. His comments come as Israel continues its ground offensive in southern Lebanon against Iranian-backed Hezbollah. While on a visit to northern Israel, Gvir called for the destruction of Lebanon's southern suburbs, which are known as a Hezbollah stronghold.
1: We're saying very explicitly that we need to flatten Dahiyeh. Flatten Dahiyeh. I opposed the previous ceasefire, and today I also say we must flatten it. The IDF is doing its job.
0: US media outlets are reporting that US President Donald Trump has hardened his terms for a peace deal to end the war in Iran. The BBC's Sebastian Usher has more.
2: After anticipation once again rose in the past couple of days that a deal between the US and Iran was about to be closed, the latest reports in the

0: US media suggest that momentum has once again ebbed. Official sources have told reporters that President Trump has hardened the terms of the agreement from the US side, and a new framework has now been sent back to Iran. That suggests there could be days or even weeks of more negotiations before a final decision is made by either side to sign up to any deal.
1: Housing Minister Claire O'Neill says that if house prices fall, it won't be the fault of tax changes announced in this month's federal budget. Financial consultancy firm Morgan Stanley's models for the Australian housing market predict a national price decline of 5 to 10% due to Labor's plan to limit negative gearing and the capital gains tax discount to new builds only. Claire O'Neill says interest rates are a bigger driver of house prices.
2: Treasury has modelled the impact of our tax changes on house prices. There is a mild affordability impact. For that, we get 75,000 rental households into their own home and a fairer market for housing in this country forever.
1: The Bureau of Meteorology says the risk of storm surges is moving further south along the WA coast as an intense low pressure system travels east. A storm surge, which coincided with a high tide this morning in Perth, saw water spill over parts of the Mitchell Freeway. Senior meteorologist Joey Rawson says while the risk of further water inundation in Perth is decreasing, communities further south should remain vigilant.
3: The worst is done in regards to water inundation for tomorrow. However, along the south coast, there's the potential for water inundation in places like Albany as this system tracks further to the east, south of WA.
1: Victorian Premier Jacinta Allen says two transport-related cost-of-living measures that come into effect from tomorrow will help Victorians under financial pressure. From June, motorists can apply for a 20% rebate off their car registration fees, saving $186 for eligible vehicles. Half-price public transport fares also kick in tomorrow until the end of the year, off the back of 2 months of free travel. It means a full daily fare will cost $5.70 across the state. Ms. Allen says the government is always looking at ways to ease cost of living expenses.
4: It's all part of the work that my Labor government is doing to both cut the cost of commuting and driving for Victorians at a time when we know that Donald Trump's war in the Middle East continues to put pressure on household budgets through the increased fuel prices.
1: 8 people have been reportedly killed in Western Turkiye after a bus crashed and caught fire. Local media reports say the bus struck highway barriers in the province of Denizli early today. A 9-month-old baby boy and his father among those killed in the crash, while 33 others were injured. To sport, and Socceroos coach Tony Popovich has called on his players to increase their self-belief after Australia's 1-0 loss to Mexico in their World Cup warm-up match in the US. Australia were outplayed during the first half and conceded from a corner, but improved after the break without being able to find an equaliser. Popovich, who'll name his squad for the tournament tomorrow, says the side should take heart from its second half showing.
5: Players just need to believe a little bit more. In the first half, we were very anxious and nervous, and then after the break, I thought we saw good signs before halftime, and then second half was good. We had the two best chances of the game. You're not going to get many chances. That's football. It's a World Cup we're preparing for. You don't get many chances.
1: ABC News.
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Hello, I'm James Carlton and welcome to God Forbid on RN and ABC Listen. It's the show that looks at the changing world through the lens of religion and spirituality. And this time of year brings Halloween, which in the Western Christian tradition remembers the dead, saints, martyrs, all the faithful departed. But why do so many believe the departed return? Regardless of the place on earth or the time in history, people say they see strange apparitions and ghostly figures. And as for things they don't see, the unseen, well, even more profess a belief in genies, in spirits, in angels and supernatural entities. Of course, you could say this is an artifact of pre-scientific times, a legacy of story and folk religion, but anyone can worry about the natural environment or contemplate our own mortality and imperfection, and even the most ardent atheist gets frightened from time to time. And these ideas and feelings are exactly what's laid bare in this realm of the supernatural, the boundaries of dark

0: and in the Muslim world. Another guest is an expert on Marian apparitions, why so many claim to have seen and heard Mary, mother of Jesus. And we have a lover of yokai, the supernatural creatures of Japanese folklore, enjoying a pop culture revival. So let's meet our panel. In Seattle, Washington, Zach Davison, award-winning author, lecturer, Japanese language translator. In Iowa City, we have Christy Nabhan Warren. She's professor and chair in Catholic Studies at the University of Iowa. And in Los Angeles, to complete our all-American panel, Ali A. Alomi, a popular podcaster and assistant professor of history at Loyola Marymount University. Welcome all. Welcome, Ali. We'll start with you. When did your interest in mysticism and jinn, supernatural spirits, and all the other great Muslim legend stories begin?
1: Well, thanks for having me, James, for this very interesting conversation. My interest started very early. Anyone who grew up in a Muslim household probably had stories of jinn told to them as they were young. And as I started my academic career and encountering the various sources, I'm like, wait, they're telling stories that my grandmother used to tell me. These are the beings that my mom used to tell me about. And so there is this fusion between my childhood and my academic interests. I think I was quite surprised to find, wait, you can study the jinn as an academic discipline, the things my family was talking about growing up.
0: Was your mom saying, darling, let's read a fairy tale book before we go to bed, or was it something different?
1: Well, for my grandmother, it was stories of the jinn were things that she told me alongside the stories of prophets and mystics. It was part of the world that she grew up in, and it was the world that she was imparting to me. For my mother, the jinn were more of a cautionary tale. Don't go out at night or the jinn will get you. Stop being such a mischievous character because you're kind of like a jinn. So there was a sort of different approach here. The jinn could be something that you were compared to as if you were mischievous or you were a troublemaker, or they were part of the folklore and cosmology, like in the case of my grandmother.
0: So that's your parent, your grandparent. Tell me about your great-great-grandparent, grandfather in particular.
1: Oh, so my great-great-grandfather is a folk saint. I'm very surprised you actually know about him. But yeah, he's a folk saint in Afghanistan who is often petitioned and called upon for various works, a sort of mystical figure who practiced Sufi Islam in life and was considered venerable and pious in his faith. And after death, the sort of folk legend grew up about him that he can continue to influence the world around through petitions and prayer. This is more of a folk practice than it is, say, Orthodox Islam. A folk saint is generally an individual that is recognized by the community that they lived in, not always necessarily by religious institutions or religious doctrine.
0: Having a direct relative who was a Sufi folk saint in Afghanistan, that could get you killed, couldn't it?
1: Well, it could nowadays, particularly with the Taliban, who have a particularly strong aversion towards Sufi Islam and any form of Islam that doesn't fit within a very narrowly defined. But Afghanistan's history is actually incredibly rich and incredibly varied and incredibly diverse. And the Islam of Afghanistan has traditionally been oriented around Sufism, which is the heart, the mystical heart of Islam, and has been for 1,000 years.
0: Well, now let's turn to our next guest in Iowa City, Christy Nabhan Warren. So, Christy, welcome to the show. Like Ali, did your interest in what lived religious experience of ordinary people, did it begin in childhood?
2: You know, it did, but I was raised in a mixed faith household. So my father is a Lebanese Lutheran, long story there, and then my mother was raised by Polish Catholics. And so my mother always had a strong devotion to the Virgin Mary. And my real interest really picked up when I was studying for my master's degree at Arizona State. And I just got plugged into, I kind of hooked into this Latino community there who really rallied around, a Mexican-American community that rallied around apparitions that were going on at the time of the Virgin Mary in South Phoenix, Arizona, which was a barrio to the south of Central Phoenix.
0: But your best friend growing up was a Latina girl, yeah? She had a home all

0: filled with.
1: Yes.
0: And what struck you is there was a dark-skinned statue of the Virgin Mary, front and center, central in the house.
1: Yes. Well, you really did your research. Yes, I would say my fascination growing up was my best friend was Latina Catholic. You know, I went to her quinceañera. I was on her court. And I saw statues of the Virgin of Guadalupe in her home. Which is one of only, you know, about 10 officially recognized apparitions in the world by the Vatican. And so I think I thought that this was maybe my friend's family. You know, there were quite a few Mexicanos and Puerto Ricanos in Gary, Indiana, and the region where I grew up in northern Indiana. But it wasn't until I went to South Phoenix that I really saw how widespread this was and what a transnational devotion there was to and is to the Virgin of Guadalupe, and also how there are all these other iterations of apparitions of Mary. And so definitely a childhood interest and fascination, and then that became an academic fascination, much like what my colleague just shared with the djinn.
0: And the Virgin of Guadalupe is the Virgin Mary.
1: So the official, I always sort of chuckle, the official line from the Roman Catholic Church is that Mary is Mary no matter where she appears. She may look a little different. She may have a different accent. But when one talks to pilgrims, men and women and children who go to shrines, there is something unique and special about a dark-skinned virgin who doesn't have blue eyes and blonde hair. So official line is, yes, it's the same virgin. It's sort of like an avatar, but not really at the same time.
0: And why does the Virgin of Guadalupe, why is she portrayed with darker skin?
1: Well, when she appeared, the story goes, when she appeared to the peasant in 1531, Juan Diego, she spoke to him. The story goes that she spoke to him in his indigenous language. She was dark skinned and she appeared as a mother figure. And so she was really the first apparition on record to have had dark skin, to appear to someone poor. Some would say she was co-opted by the Spanish colonial Catholic Church. But I think most importantly, you know, the meanings of the Virgin of Guadalupe are not colonial. She is recognized and interpreted by people themselves as looking like them, speaking their language, and wearing, you know, the clothing of a peasant. So she had a tilma of cactus fiber, so she looked like a peasant woman.
0: She's been co-opted back.
1: Yes, I think so. And, you know, she's popular across the United States now, not only among Mexicanos, but also, you know, white Catholics venerate her as well. I'd say their venerations are slightly different, but I'd say she has transgressed in many ways her devotionalism from the ground up, which is fascinating.
0: Now let's meet Zach Davison. Zach in Seattle, you're an expert on Japanese mythical monsters, but that's not where your fascination began.
2: No, and, you know, I mean, unlike a lot of people, you know, when they talk about their own culture, you know, I'm sort of unique in the fact that my specialty is absolutely not my own culture at all. I grew up fascinated by the supernatural. Ever since I was young, you know, I used to watch, there was this TV show on in the 70s and the 80s called In Search Of with Leonard Nimoy, where he would just go and talk about all the mysteries and everything in the world. And I just loved them. I mean, living in the Pacific Northwest, I was always fascinated with Bigfoot. When I lived in Scotland, I studied the local fairy folk and everything like that. But then when I moved to Japan, it was really just like, I guess, like hitting the mother load of supernatural. You know, I often joke of saying that Japan is the most haunted place on earth. And I do believe that they, you know, they lived with the supernatural in a way that was so different. It was just such a part of everyday life. And I was just fascinated by it. And I also, because I didn't know anything about it, you know, I would ask a lot of my Japanese friends or coworkers, you know, like, what does this mean? And I found out a lot of them just didn't know. Because in the same way that a lot of Americans will say, for example, celebrate Christmas traditions every year, having absolutely no idea what they mean, but simply doing them over and over and over again out of a cultural tradition without knowing much of their origin. And so I was just fascinated and started to read up and learn as much as I could. And the more that I learned about Japan's relationship with ghosts, with yurei, and with yokai, all of the various monsters, the more parts of the culture, you know, start to make sense to the fact that I honestly don't believe that you can truly learn about Japan separate from its relationship with the supernatural, to its relationship with its ghosts and its monsters.
0: And it made sense when you proposed to your wife because she insisted that you ask her father permission? What was the complication there?
2: That was a very, this is when I proposed to my wife. She was like, okay, well, great, but, you know, I'm a traditional gal, so you're going to have to ask my father for permission. And I was like, well, okay, he has been dead for decades. And she did not see that as a barrier at all. And so we went to the temple where his bone is interred. And I had a bottle of whiskey and his favorite cigarettes. And she stood there away, and I had to go up there by myself. And she was as nervous as any girl that would be in a situation with a living father. And I had to, you know, went up there and asked his permission and told him I would take care of her and everything else that one would say to a living father, I said to his ghost. And when I came back, you know, my wife was like, well, how was it? What does it say? And to this day, I feel like he gave us permission. And so that was the answer that I told her.
0: Was that a big relief or surprise?
2: Oh, it was a huge relief for her. Absolutely.
0: No, you. Yeah. Did you believe you were participating in just a respectful custom, or did it take a higher meaning?
2: You know, I will say my relationship with the idea of ghosts and supernatural is highly complicated. And I will say that I think that it does have a higher meaning. And sometimes that I realize I made a promise to her father. I don't necessarily know that I don't know. Like I said, it's complicated. I believe it. I believe that it was true. I believe that this is something that happened. But if you were to pin me down and say, was it just your emotions at the moment? I'm like, maybe, but at the same time, does that matter? You know, if the feelings and emotions and everything are there, do you also really need the ghost to be real? I'm not really sure, but I feel that way.
0: Our culture demands that it does matter. our culture's, like when you were searching for the Loch Ness Monster or the Bigfoot Yeti, I mean, if you're on the boat on Loch Ness, it's fine. You can have fun wondering if there's, in make-believe, if there's a giant sea monster on under your boat. You know there isn't. It's another thing altogether to get on that boat and hold the sides really tightly because you're afraid it might actually be there. There's either a monster in the lake or there isn't.
2: And I believe, I would agree with that, but I would also agree that belief in something beyond yourself gives value to life, whether or not it is true. And I think there's, I guess, the difference between like truth and facts, if you want to get into the esoteric part of it. You know, I mean, that's where I've talked to some people who are like, you know, they do the ghost hunting things, they go in with the little EMT monitors and they, you know, go into houses. And to me, that's doing it wrong. It doesn't really matter. You don't need to prove that these things exist. I mean, that's actually a large part of especially old folklore, is that, you know, by explaining something, it loses its power. And it has power to the extent that it remains unknown. And Japanese yokai very much have that as well. It's not about proving that they exist. Like, the reality of them is less important than the cultural, I guess, agreement on everyone's part that they do exist. Like, just like, you know, as another example, Christmas. Like, you could tell, you know, Santa Claus doesn't exist. Does that make it any less magical, you know, to run down and see presents under the Christmas tree in the morning? That feeling is the power, and that emotional connection that you make with people is the power and is what's relevant and important.
0: I mean, I just want to ask on this to Ali, because religion, it's just not that easy all the time. It's not a harmless question of, you know, Christmas feels good, because religion can make people do terrible things out of literal and explicit belief. And you're an expert on political Islam, on the history of rationality in Islamic civilizational thought. Wouldn't it be more worthwhile for you to give up your interest in genies or jinn and focus solely on your expertise in those areas, because that's the issue of our time?
3: I mean, that's certainly one way to approach it, and I think is a very modern approach to it and a very Western approach to it, which imagines a dichotomy between, say, the unseen realms and rationality. But Muslims themselves had no issue with that. The very founders of rational thought in the Islamic world, from Ibn Sina to Ibn Rushd to Al-Razi to Al-Kindi, all accepted jinn as real. There was no contradiction there. And in many ways, they came up with ways of explaining the existence of jinn. I mean, we should at some point define what we mean by jinn. And they themselves encountered, they had no issue with the fact that they were exploring logic and they were exploring sciences and they were exploring

0: nationality. And yet they also believed in jinn, and that remains true in the modern world. Muslim scientists, Muslim scholars, jinn are not necessarily seen as a contradiction to that. I'm struck, for example, that we're currently living in a moment in which UFO phenomenon and alien phenomenon has sort of reemerged in the public discourse, particularly in America, as a result of a series of congressional hearings around maybe something exists out there. And it has introduced a bit of an existential crisis, a crisis of logic. But such crisis wouldn't exist for Muslims because they allow for the possibility that something exists beyond what is apparent to the eyes. It's an essence of humility. It's an essence of saying, look, we have all the logic in the world, we have all the capacity to understand the world, but there's always something just beyond our grasp, just beyond our understanding. And allowing for a wide cosmology, a wide universe, and maybe within that wide universe, there is life that's different to the type of life we're used to or that we understand. Allows you to deal with the reality that, hey, if aliens showed up tomorrow, it probably wouldn't be that much of a controversy for Muslims who would look at the aliens and go, all right, yeah, they're probably jinn.
1: Really? You say that with
0: Yeah.
1: confidence.
0: Yeah, I think every conversation I've had with Muslims around UFOs, around this conversation that the United States is having right now, almost all of them are not, they're not shaken in any way, shape, or form that UFOs might exist.
1: And it does repel sections of the Western mindset.
0: Does. And there is an element of almost an existential crisis that emerges, because if you accept the existence of aliens and UFOs, then what does that do to the rational, observable world that you've come to know today? For Muslims who accept jinn as part of their orthodox belief and see no contradiction between that belief and rationality, the existence of the UFO or the existence of the alien is non-controversial. It's
1: So,
0: simply not scary. It's like, all right, we know that the universe is more vast than we can observe.
1: where do you fit on the spectrum?
0: I take that approach as well. I take the approach of humility, there's a lot of things that I can understand and rationalize, but there's plenty of things that I don't. So I make space for it. I don't take the definitive approach of, oh, yes, aliens or jinn, or yes, aliens exist. I don't know if they exist. I have no idea. But I'm open to it. I accept that there are things beyond my understanding, that all the years of academic study, all the years of rational application of study in history has led me to conclude that the universe is bigger than what I know, and maybe, just maybe, there's more to it than we come to accept today.
1: And tell me about jinn, the genies, to use that bastardized word. There are jinn kings and queens, jinn for the planets, the days of the week, jinn mountains, jinns in monuments. Some believe the pyramids were built by jinn, yes?
0: So in Islam, jinn are beings of smokeless fire who live invisibly alongside humans. They were probably a pre-Islamic creature of some sort that were then drawn into Islamic cosmology with the coming of Muhammad and the establishment of Islam. While it does overlap somewhat with ghost phenomenon, poltergeist spirits, in actuality, it's actually probably best to see jinn as an alternative form of life, a sort of strange elemental form of life, an invisible tribe of beings that live alongside humanity. That's the basic orthodox understanding of the jinn. But by the medieval era, centuries after Muhammad, you will find that Muslim scholars will expand that understanding as they encounter local traditions, local beliefs. The jinn sort of co-opted. And so, for example, in places like North Africa, local African spirits like Shamhurish would become jinn and jinn kings. And so you'd develop this really complex understanding of the unseen, where the jinn aren't just beings that live out there, but beings who have interacted with humans, who have their own societies, who have their own political governments, who have their own structures, and who have had an impact on history.
1: And according to Disney, they have their own musicals, theme park rides, TV shows.
0: And they grant wishes.
1: Do you find that a helpful or a hurtful franchise, the Aladdin series?
0: I think it's humorous, and there's at least some awareness of jinn through the genie. So in some instances, it can be quite useful. But a lot of times, that there's an element of sort of unlearning that happens when I talk about the jinn. But it's a good entryway. Okay, look, you don't know what the jinn are, but you remember the genie from Aladdin? They go, oh, yeah, of course. Okay, that's our starting point. Now, here's the actual folklore. Here's the actual set of beliefs. So as an entryway, it's useful. But most people don't know anything else beyond just the genie, when in reality, the jinn are an essential part of Muslim belief. And Islam is, after all, the second largest religion. So it's a pretty widespread belief.
1: And Christy, what do you think about jinn?
2: I really like what my colleagues are seeing here, in the sense that I've always taken it as a scholar that it's not really my concern or place to say whether or not apparitions are really happening, or if we think about other phenomenon like statues weeping or bleeding, there's that sort of epiphenomenon as well for, you know, hundreds of years. What I

0: try to understand is why people believe, what leads people, and not only individuals, but communities, right? What leads pilgrims to travel hundreds, even thousands of miles to go to backyard shrine sites to see, you know, to be in the place with other pilgrims where, you know, Mary is appearing. So I try to understand historically why people believe and want to believe in this sort of, you know, out of body celestial experiences, you know. And with Marian apparitions, most apparitions have claimed that Mary speaks to them, but then also some see her. And then if you go to these shrine sites, you know, men and women and children will say, oh, do you smell the roses? That's a sign that Mary's here. So there's a lot of senses, you know, there's stories of, you know, rosaries turning gold. When I was in the backyard shrine site doing my field work, I really felt like I was the only one who wasn't able to see Mary and Jesus in the clouds. And so honestly, rather than feeling like I was the odd one, I was thinking, well, how is everybody else seeing it and I'm not? And so I was really, you know, squinting at the clouds.
1: But wasn't that the wrong response? Shouldn't you have patted yourself on the back because of your incredulity?
0: You know, to be honest with you, I'm the one who felt very other. Like, well, what is wrong with me and my secular humanist sensibilities, right? What is blinding me to not being able to see, hear, smell? And what I try to do in my scholarship, you know, is to show that, you know, the visionaries I've worked with, particularly Estela Ruiz in South Phoenix, Arizona, she's a highly intelligent, rational, pragmatic woman. You know, she's just like you and me. She's a middle-class woman, Latina, educated, and she would pass any test of sanity in my mind. And so it's like, what do claims of apparitions by Estela Ruiz and the belief of, you know, thousands of people have come to her shrine site over the years, and even though the apparitions have stopped, shrine goers still go to the backyard shrine in South Phoenix. I try to understand what's the draw. And I think it's that people want to believe in something outside of themselves and it gives them hope. You know, there's a famous anthropologist of religion, Victor Turner, who wrote about communitas, that sort of sacred community that happens when people come together in places like shrine sites. I would even argue in places like football stadiums, right? Or Taylor Swift concerts, right? I mean, I think communitas can happen. Magic can happen in a lot of places. And when I say magic, I don't mean it's not really happening. I mean, I think these individuals really believe in the presence of Mary. And who am I as a scholar, the only one in the place who didn't see her? Who am I to say that she's not appearing? So I was really the odd one.
1: Zach Davison, what's your view on this?
2: I think it's fascinating, especially when it comes to ghosts and the supernatural. As I've often said this many times, I say, like, throughout all of human history, like almost every single place on Earth throughout all of time, there has been some belief in ghosts, some belief in the supernatural. And I think it's utterly arrogant of some people in the modern world to say that they were just all wrong, that all of human history, they were just all wrong. Like, we now know everything there is to know. There's no mysteries left. And if there's any mysteries left, they are discoverable by our tools that we have. And if we don't know them yet, we just don't have the right tools yet. I just can't be that arrogant, I guess.
1: Is it arrogant to say there are plenty of things we don't know? It's just that the existence of monsters isn't one of them?
2: I mean, maybe, or maybe monsters exist and they are something different than what we perceive them as. I mean, if you think about something like ghosts and like that sort of supernatural, you know, think about the old book Flatland and the concept of multidimensional creatures or multidimensional planes sort of making an intrusion. And maybe we see something like that and we process it as ghosts or something. I mean, there could be explanations. We don't need to be so certain about everything. We need to be like a little bit open to the idea that there's mystery in the world, a little bit open. You know, like we were talking about the visions of the Virgin Mary. Like, I get that. I've done things like that too, where it's like, I want to see it. I mean, that would be awesome. I would love to have that sort of experience to see something like that. And it's always a little bit of a bummer when I don't. But I think you need to be open to the fact that the people are having those experiences are really having them, you know, not that they're self-deluding themselves or convincing themselves or something, because it's a very real experience of them. And that's kind of my approach to it as well. And it is one of the things, you know, with Japan and their approach to supernatural is that it's not taken as seriously, I think, as it is

0: some other places, you know, like the Shinto religious shrines and the Buddhist temples as well. I mean, people will pray to them and they're in need, but they're not going to fight anyone who tells them that the Shinto deities aren't real or that the yokai aren't real. There's not a sense of like that sort of thing is something that you're going to get angry over. You know, it's just, oh, okay, you believe a different thing than I do, which is one of the things that, you know, especially coming from America, I really loved about the way that it's treated in Japan. I mean, in America, there's just such a sense of absolutes. You know, it's like it's this way or it's not there, or it must be real or it must not be real. And then I was in a culture where it's like, well, yeah, it could be both. It could be this way and that way. You know, you'll find Japanese people who have absolutely no problem at all being both Shinto and Christian and Buddhist all at the same time and see absolutely nothing wrong with that. And just that acceptance of like, why not, you know, why not everything? Why not just take what you like from it and enjoy what, you know, get the enjoyment out of it? Why does it always need to be so in opposition instead of simply in harmony?
1: Question, good questions from Zach Davison. We're also with Christy Nabhan-Warren. And Ali Alomi, it is God Forbid, I'm James Carlton. Much more ahead. Well, as we've been discussing, Japan is crazy about yokai. There are various definitions of what yokai are, ghosts, monsters, spirits, and there are countless dispositions they can have, mischievous, murderous, good and evil. And when I say countless, I mean it, because Japan likely has more monsters, spirits and ghosts in its folklore and popular culture than any other nation on earth. And it's growing still, Zach Davison. Why?
0: So the official count, by the way, of number of yokai is 8 million, except for when named Japanese, 8 million simply is a euphemism for a very large number. They get invented, they get created, they disappear. You know, there's always been an old thing of like, does man create gods or do gods create man? And in Japan, that's not a question. Like it is human belief that generates the power for supernatural entities to take form. And when humans stop believing in them, they dissipate. And when they start believing in something new, then that new thing manifests. And this leads to an absolute, well, parade, as they are done. They call it the night parade of 100 demons in Japan, an absolute parade of monsters that can appear and disappear. And another word for yokai is obakemono, which literally means changing things. And that means that these creatures and the supernatural, they also have the ability to change. As societal needs change, as they need different things from the supernatural monsters, they are highly accommodating and change as well. It's one of the things that I love studying and I write about quite a bit in my books is sort of like tracing these paths of these changing things, you know, what they started as, how they appeared over time, you know, how new ones came in, how old ones came out of the fold. There was a great example of that happened recently during COVID. There was this yokai called Amabie, which was incredibly obscure. There was one single piece of paper on which it was ever written that was held at a university in Kyoto and completely forgotten. You would have maybe found, you know, a few people that were yokai researchers that would have remembered the Amabie. But the Amabie itself, when it arose during the Edo period, it gave this little prophecy saying like, oh, you know, I am the Amabie, you know, there will be a time of trial, share my picture and, you know, things will get better, essentially was sort of the prophecy it said. Well, COVID hits, quarantine hits, and somehow the Amabie reappears, you know, from the ancient past entirely forgotten. It reappears on the internet and starts being transmitted. The first time that it was posted, maybe 10 people posted, then maybe 1,000, up to where I think at top peak, Google said it was being posted like 46,000 times a day of this absolutely obscure creature, because when society had need, it manifested the yokai that it needed. And that was on a worldwide scale as well. It was just amazing to watch that happen in real time.
1: Ali, we can think of religion and spirituality and mythology like glaciers. They just don't move over time. But as Zach has explained, they can just go through massive growth or contraction before our eyes.
2: Yeah, Zach's 100% right. I think some people imagine religion as glaciers and belief as glaciers, but any academic will tell you religion is constantly evolving, that religion is a product, as a dialogical product of people encountering cultures, people encountering one another,

0: people encountering their own sacred text. There is a constant state of interpretation and reinterpretation that is found in religion. No religion exists in its entirety from its inception to now, but rather is an ongoing process, an ongoing conversation with the world around them. We see this in Islam. We see how Islam, and like all other religions, developed over the centuries, and how even ideas like the jinn grew as Muslims encountered, for example, devs in the Persian world. The devs became part of the jinn folklore. So religion is actually in a constant state of development and evolution. It is an ongoing conversation between people, their cultures, what they encounter in the world, and even their interpretation of their texts.
1: But there are some, especially authority figures in religion, who say that's not what you should be doing, parishioners and believers. You know, the Quran is the final word of God. Don't be changing. This is orthodoxy, and it happens in every religion.
0: They may believe that, for example, that the word of God doesn't change, but human interpretation of the word of God certainly does. This is built within Orthodox Islam itself. The tafsir are the commentaries on the Quran that emerge centuries after the Quran itself. And Muslims continue to engage and interpret even to this day. Even the most orthodox, hardline, conservative religious preacher or leader will admit that if they're going to come up with ethos for today, for understandings for today, they're engaging and reinterpreting scripture. I mean, how else would you have injunctions around how to use your cell phone? These things aren't found in the original scriptures. But if you're a preacher living in the 21st century, you're probably going to have to interpret yet again. And so there is an ongoing conversation. It's implicit there, even if people are uncomfortable admitting that.
1: I just want to go back to yokai, the supernatural forces of Japan. Zach, do cats have a special role here? You've actually written a book on monster cats.
2: They do. They do. And I wrote my most popular book that I've ever written is, of course, on magic Japanese cats. You know, go figure. People like cats, as I found out when I wrote that book. And they love magic cats, and boy, do they love Japanese magic cats, and God bless them. But yeah, I mean, like that, and that's like, and not just cats, but like all animals have the potential to become yokai. I mean, that's just a part also of Japanese. You know, like a lot of people will talk about like the animism and things like that and put it in those terms, but it's more of like the idea that everything has this kami spirit, this potential. Like every single thing has the potential to become God, to become what's known as kami, and it's only a matter of does that manifest? And one of the key differences between, you know, especially in ancient Japan, like yokai and kami, is that one was worshipped and one was not. So yokai, an older word for them, was matsudare denai kami, or unworshipped gods. So they are the ones who have manifested this magic power, this innate magic power, but have not been worshipped. And this unworshipped magical energy, by the way, is very dangerous. I often describe Shinto, it's a lot like thinking of like a fire. A fire is terrible if it's running wild, but it's wonderful if it's contained. And that's what the shrines do. Their purpose is to sort of like contain, trap these wild energies and then worship them so that they are more positive. And animals have that potential as well. Like you have these cats who will manifest the supernatural power. And then you have these cat shrines around Japan as well, where they have chosen to worship the cats instead. And that just, you know, suddenly transforms them. There's this belief that everything has two souls, or a rough soul and a gentle soul. And you want to have the gods showing their gentle soul instead of their rough soul to you. And that's part of the reason why they have these celebrations, why they have these matsuri, why they have, you know, put food and drink and everything. It's you know, to coax these deities into showing their gentle face instead of their rough face.
1: And Ali, how can cats have such a big part in jinn folklore? What is it about cats?
0: Yeah, I mean, hearing Zach speak was quite interesting, because there's a lot of commonalities there. Cats are pretty well loved in traditional Islam in general. They're viewed as a very clean animal. Various important Muslim figures throughout history have had cats as pets. various rulers and whatnot, but they also overlap with the jinn. The jinn are believed because they are an elemental being, an invisible being made of smokeless flame, that they have the capacity to shapeshift, that they can transform themselves into different bodies, sometimes taking human form, but more often than not, taking animal form. And so cats, dogs, snakes are often seen as potential jinn, with cats taking a lot of the focus here, as being somewhat supernatural. So cats can either see jinn, so they stare off into space or at a wall for hours and you're wondering what they're looking at. They're looking at the jinn. Or cats themselves can be jinn. There's a very famous story, for example, that jinn who are interested in studying human sciences will actually transform themselves into cats and then come and study at the feet of scholars. They'll actually go to school. So if you have a school cat or a cat that sort of hangs out in a classroom, which is quite common in the Middle East and in the Islamic world, you can also find them quite commonly in bookstores. Some believe that maybe jinn were hanging out at these centers of learning.
1: My goodness, Christy, the making sense of your environment. We can do it through cat videos. We can do it through thinking about how and why cats behave the way they do and how it relates to us.
3: This conversation has taken a fascinating turn. I was thinking about how to relate cats to the communities I've studied. I'm thinking about, like, there's such a devotion to St. Francis, who's, you know, the patron saint of all creatures and animals. But, you know, I'm trying to think if there are any relationships between devotionalism to cats and devotionalism to apparitions.
1: Aren't there some Latinos and others in North America who believe in, you know, what, mystical animals, which may be half cat or so forth, the things that cryptozoologists are into. And you know, well, people claim sightings of them and so forth.
3: You know, in my area of expertise, I would say I have not encountered this, but this is not to say that others have not encountered this. I will say that all of, the Marian visioner I worked with had a dog and was always running around the shrine site. But in terms of, like, you know, the Catholics I know in particular who believe in apparitions, they really seem to separate human animals from other animals. There isn't this fascinating sort of shape-shifting, at least in the communities I've worked in, whether it's Iowa or Phoenix, Arizona, or the broader Midwest. There are more binary relationships between human animals and the rest of the animal kingdom. So, but I would be very interested in hearing from scholars who do study that.
1: That's next week's show. We are with Christy, we are with Zach, and we are with Ali. It's RN, God forbid, on ABC Listen. Much more ahead.

0: Well, Marian apparitions reported supernatural appearances by the Virgin Mary, the mother of Jesus. We've been discussing them. The first Marian apparition, according to the Roman Catholic Church, was so long ago that Mary was still alive at the time. Mary was believed to be in Jerusalem in the year 40, but it's said she simultaneously appeared with 1,000 angels in Spain to encourage the Apostle James to spread the gospel. Well, people still claim to encounter visions and sounds of Mary today. But to be considered official, a bishop, who's male, has to give it the tick of approval, and that rarely happens. But even if he doesn't, what people think they see, what people experience before and after, the meaning that can give to the suffering in their lives can demonstrably and irrefutably change the world. Christy, you know this, you've touched on it before. The example is Estela Ruiz. Did you know her, and who was she?
1: Yeah, I knew Estela very well. So I first met Estela and her very large family back in 92. And I actually met Estela and her family through some gang members that I had been working with and getting to know and interviewing them, because I noticed that many of them, as good anthropologists do, we sort of drive around and we talk to people and get to know people. And

0: people introduce you to other people. It's called the snowball method. And it was fascinating to me because these gang members all went to the shrine space of Estela Ruiz, and in a cardboard box, and these were gang members from different gangs, they would put, it was the one safe space in Phoenix where they would put their guns and weapons in a cardboard box in her front yard, and they would go in the backyard and pray to La Virgen. And these were men, primarily men, but some women who had tattoos of the Virgin on various parts of their bodies. And many of the men I got to know, the Cholos, believed that she was protecting them. So they would have these elaborate, full back tattoos of La Virgen de Guadalupe. And they saw Estela as a contemporary seer and someone who was touched by the divine. So the gang members I got to introduce me in her backyard. And just from there, I formed a relationship with Estela. I had originally planned on writing my thesis on gang members' devotionalism to the Virgin Mary. But I ended up really connecting with Estela, and we would just sit for hours in her backyard. I would talk with her, what led her to claim having apparitions. There was a ministry that had formed called Mary's Ministry, devoted to spreading the news of these apparitions. And so I ended up doing intensive field work, working with her family, working with the broader South Phoenix community, and working with priests in the area, and trying to get a sense of the communal response to these apparitions, as well as the ecclesial response. And so Estela is still alive. She's not in the best health, but we do stay in touch on Facebook and sometimes WhatsApp, actually, and through texting.
1: We know that some people, fraudsters, and they'll claim to hear or see things to draw attention or money to themselves. Do you believe she was genuinely sincere in believing she had several times encountered the Virgin Mary?
0: Yeah, you know, actually, I really do. And, you know, kind of going back to what I said earlier, is that it doesn't matter so much if I believe that she's seeing the Virgin, but I believe that she's very authentic. I think her claims come from an authentic place. I was able to see what they gave back to the community. I was able to see that they didn't profit. They didn't live extravagantly. She did have a used model of a Cadillac. It wasn't new, but that was sort of her pride and joy for a long time. But I did not witness, and I came at this, you know, with what scholars might call a hermeneutic of suspicion. You know, I came at it wanting to be analytical and everything. And I think over the years, my preferred stance as a scholar is to come at things from a hermeneutic of curiosity. But even looking at something suspiciously, I never saw anything suspicious. What I saw, people, was that, you know, hundreds of pilgrims in her backyard shrine. Many people shared stories of healings, whether or not I believe they really have. People believe that relatives were healed from the dirt that they took home from the backyard. Believers, you know, pilgrims who went to the backyard, believe that the water from the fountain that Estela said the Virgin Mary blessed, that water blessed their family members. So I saw with my own eyes and I heard with my own ears, you know, the stories that people were saying at the shrine space. And I saw the sacred community that they formed. And so I think as a human, as a scholar, who am I, who are we to question the authenticity when what insiders would say, the fruits were good. People were being moved. People were coming together. People were showing kindness and care and concern. And so for me, the fruits were positive. Good things were coming out of this phenomenon.
1: Well, that can bring me to the final question to us all. If the fruits are good, does that mean it doesn't matter how you got there? We have science advancing in leaps and bounds. We're in a increasingly rationalist, secular West. What are the implications of this for the kind of stories we've been talking about? Ali Alomi, you first.
2: Yeah, I think that these stories aren't going away anytime soon. I don't think these beliefs are going away anytime soon. Rationality is not a new thing. The Muslims had rationality in the 9th century. They were talking about logic. They were talking about the complex universe. They were advancing science under Al-Khwarizmi and Al-Kindi. But they also believed in things like the jinn. So I don't believe that the jinn are going anywhere anytime soon, and that rationality will somehow banish the supernatural into the four corners of the world. I think that's what's imagined.

0: And I think part of the imagining is sort of self-fulfilling. It makes some people feel better, perhaps even superior, that they don't believe like those people over there believe. A way of dividing up the world into barbarians and the civilized people. But in reality, these beliefs are copacetic with the modern world and will continue to be copacetic with the modern world long after you and I and everyone on this panel is gone. It's very much part of not of just the culture, but the belief of billions of people around the world. And for me, it's less about whether these things produce good or bad, because all beliefs, including secularism, have the capacity for great harm and for great good. Instead, I'm more interested in the sort of epistemological humility that they produce. For the Muslim, the world is not just their plaything to do what they want. Because the jinn exist, there is already a built-in assumption that this space that we live in is shared. Therefore, we have a sense of responsibility to the world around us. And I think that can be particularly important in the era of climate change and the issues around the environment. So I think that the jinn are not just copacetic with modern rationality and even with modern scientific advancement, but can offer us a very important insight into the world.
1: And Zach Davison, your take?
2: The concept of rationality, and once again, thinking that it needs to be in opposition, you know, in the exact same way. Like Japan went through, I guess, its crisis of rationality during the Meiji period when it first had contact with the West and saw all of the great technological advancements that they had had. And they went on this, honestly, like countrywide attempt to sort of like purge the belief in the supernatural from their culture in order to create this rational society of science. And, you know, clearly it did not work because we're still here and we're still talking about this. I think there people have a deep-seated need and always have for this. I don't think that you'll ever find a time when people are just pure rational. I think that be part of being human is this quest for mystery, is this quest for, you know, what is there in the room behind you and when it's dark, you know, what is that feeling? You know, there's just so much wonder in the universe. And I think that it would be a shame to lose that wonder and to lose that sort of like enjoyment of playing with beliefs and playing with the supernatural. But I also don't think we ever will. I think that for every rationalist that comes up to crush a belief, you know, there's another monster that'll pop out from another dark corner of the room, you know. I honestly, like nowadays, I think you know, once again, you can see that happening as the places on Earth lose their mystery. It's even things like, you know, monsters used to come from the forest, or they used to come from the deep sea, or they used to, you know, now we're seeing them come from the new areas of unknown, which

0: think we can loop this into our conversation. I'm for magic just as much as I am for science. And I think the two can coexist. Not always easily, but I think they can.
1: Well, that brings us to a very informative end to God Forbid this week. What a panel. Thank you so much to all three of you. Zach Davison, author, lecturer, translator, expert on Japanese folklore, loved by lovers of yokai around the world. Thank you, Zach.
2: Thank you. Thank you so much for having me. It's been fascinating.
1: Zach in Seattle. Christy Nabhan Warren in Iowa City, professor and chair in Catholic Studies at the University of Iowa. Thank you, Christy.
0: Thank you so much. This has been so much fun.
1: And Ali Alomi, professor of history at Loyola Marymount University in Los Angeles. Thank you, Ali. It's been a pleasure.
3: It's been a pleasure. Thanks for having me.
1: We'll put links to our guests' extensive blogs and web pages and podcasts and writings on the God Forbid website. 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You can email us at godforbid@abc.net.au. Thank you very much to producers Mariam Shahab, Hong Jiang, sound engineer Russell Stapleton. I'm James Carlton. Until next time, remember to be good. This has been God Forbid.

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8: This week was the centenary of the birth of Miles Davis, one of the most important musicians of the 20th century in any genre, really. We will hear on the music show after the news from former guests who worked with Miles Davis. I'm talking about people like Herbie Hancock and Chick Corea and Wayne Shorter. That's coming up after the news.

0: ABC News with Andrew Kaloupas. Israeli forces have pushed deeper into Lebanon than at any point in the past 26 years, seizing control of an historic castle and a key ridge overlooking much of the country's south. The BBC's Lena Sinjab has more from Beirut.
1: Hezbollah says they are retaliating to Israelis' constant violations of the ceasefire, and the Israelis continue attacking day in, day out, evacuation orders, advancing boots on the ground, occupying more land, and their justification is eliminate Hezbollah's threats on northern Israel. But between these two narratives, it's highest number of death casualties almost every day, displacement, evacuation orders, people losing homes and towns and villages. And there is no end in sight to this crisis.
0: Ukraine's military says it's hit a key oil refinery and pumping station in Russia. It says the Saratov refinery, southeast of Moscow, was hit in an overnight strike, causing a large fire at the facility. The Lazarevo pumping station east of Moscow was also targeted, although the extent of the damage is unknown. It comes after claims by Russia's nuclear agency that a Ukrainian drone struck the Zaporizhzhia nuclear plant in Russian-occupied eastern Ukraine, which Kyiv denies. The Bureau of Meteorology is warning that destructive winds across the southeast, south of Western Australia, won't ease until tomorrow. Samantha Girling with more.
2: An intensive low pressure system is tracking east, bringing destructive winds to the southwest land division. The Weather Bureau is warning people from Lancelin to Albany to brace for stronger winds this evening, with gusts tipped to reach up to 130 kilometres per hour. Already, the State Emergency Service has recorded more than 100.

0: 100 calls for assistance. Homes have been without power and flooding has forced the closure of some roads in Perth. The Bureau expects the risk of destructive winds and storm surges to shift towards southeastern WA tomorrow before easing on Monday night.
1: Victorian police are still working to uncover the motive behind a double stabbing at two locations across Melbourne this morning. A man remains on the run after he allegedly stabbed another man in the city's north before crashing a stolen car into a home and stabbing a female occupant hours later in the city's east. The woman in her 30s and the man in his 40s received non-life-threatening injuries and are believed to be known to the alleged attacker. Inspector Graham Higginbotham says locating the man remains the top priority.
2: We don't have a motive, but we don't believe it's random. We believe that parties are known to each other in both locations and that at this stage detectives are assuming primacy and are currently investigating all avenues in respect to motive and the whereabouts of the male.
1: A Perth doctor is facing additional charges relating to an alleged sexual assault. The 49-year-old general practitioner was charged with three counts of indecent assault involving two victims in August last year. Police say since those charges were laid, a third person has come forward alleging that they were also sexually assaulted in 2024. The South Perth man is due to appear in the Perth Magistrates Court on Wednesday. French police have detained more than 750 people involved in violent clashes in Paris and other French cities, which erupted after Paris Saint-Germain won soccer's UEFA Champions League title. French officials say 57 police officers were wounded as football fans started fires and vandalised shops. One small group even tried to storm a police station in Paris. PSG won the highly sought-after trophy for the second year in a row, beating English side Arsenal in a penalty shootout in Hungary's capital Budapest. In rugby league, Penrith has kicked 4 points clear at the top of the NRL ladder with a thrilling win over the second-place New Zealand Warriors at Western Sydney Stadium. Here's Andrew Moore.
3: The game certainly lived up to its billing of first versus second, and Penrith needed a 70th-minute try to winger Paul Alamotti to get back in front and hold on to win 20 points to 18. Only 11 minutes earlier, Alamotti had slipped over defending on the right wing, allowing Alifiano Camperera a clear passage to the try line, and the Warriors hit the lead. 16-6 at halftime to Penrith. They win 20 points to 18. That's the biggest story of the day. St George Illawarra's first win of the year, beating Brisbane at Park 30 points to 26, while Canberra was too good for North Queensland in the nation's capital, 26-12. Andrew Moore, ABC Sport, Sydney.
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6: Miles Davis was pretty much a sorcerer, like a magician, as well as a musician. What he played was true to what he believed in. It came from his heart.
7: He had his antenna out all the time. It was one of the most aware men I ever met.
8: Miles just had an ear for people, and that's how it went. That was my first lesson, really, in who Miles was. You know, he was always aware of what was going on and listening.
9: One of the greatest things that could happen to me in my life is playing with him. So that's what I brought to the band, is all of that enthusiasm.
7: He was one of my heroes. He was really right at the top there, not just a great musician, but a great artist and innovator. He was the real godfather of fusion, in my opinion.

0: Today's program is about the great trumpeter Miles Davis. We heard there the voices of Herbie Hancock, John McLaughlin, Dave Holland, and Chick Corea, all of whom played in Davis's band. And we'll hear more from those figures later in the program. Miles Davis would have been 100 years old this week. He died in 1991, the same year the music show started, so he was never a guest. But we have spoken to many people who played with him over the years, and they're always happy to talk about him. There are very few people more important to the history and development of jazz than Miles Davis. He was a trumpeter, a composer, an arranger, but perhaps above all, he was a band leader. He knew how to put a band together. He knew who he wanted to play with and who would work well with whom. He was also a difficult man at times. Lots of people had their run-ins with him. But most of the guests that we've had on the show, certainly the ones who you're going to hear from today, got on with him very well and speak about him very fondly. Miles Davis played with big bands. He played with quintets and sextets and nonets. And we're going to give the first word on today's program to the keyboard player Chick Corea. He talked about the importance of the individuality of the band members, summed it up very nicely when he was a guest on the music show in 2007.
1: I particularly like the philosophy and approach of working with musicians and having them contribute their own creation and feeling into the music. It's not dictated like, well, play this way, play this way. It's not a stream of instructions. And that's what made Miles Davis's band so rich. And a lot of the great bands that I loved from that period and still love, even the younger bands and any bands, to me that's a hallmark of great music, is where the individual musicians in the group are all creating as individuals.
0: Before we start listening to some of Miles Davis's best-known music, let's hear how some of the musicians who worked with Miles ended up in his bands in the first place. First of all, the bassist Dave Holland, he played on the In a Silent Way and Bitches Brew, two of the great experimental electric albums of the late 1960s and early 70s.
2: Well, I was at the Ronnie Scott Club performing with an English singer, Elaine Del Mar. I was in a rhythm section supporting that fine vocalist. And we were playing opposite the Bill Evans Trio, the pianist, and he had Jack DeJohnette and Eddie Gomez in the group. Miles was visiting London, came in the club early in the evening, stayed the whole night. While we were playing, I figured he wasn't really probably listening to us. I know he was hanging out with Bill at his table, and Philly Joe Jones was living in London. He was also in the club. As I was going on stage for the last set, Philly came up to the stage and beckoned me over to him, and he said, Miles Davis wants you to join his band, you know, and I was obviously stunned. I didn't think he was even listening to what we were doing, and that was my first lesson, really, in who Miles was. You know, he was always aware of what was going on and listening. And, you know, the other thing was I was really just trying to do the gig that I was on at the moment. And I think that was another point that he probably appreciated, because, you know, had I suddenly tried to play every lick in the book and show off on stage, I know he wouldn't have offered me the gig. So it was a lesson to me, you know. And you know, I think as a musician, you're always trying to play the best you can for that moment, you know. So I got a message to see him after the set. When I looked for him, he'd gone back to the hotel. There's another message, call him at the hotel the next day, which I did. He checked out. You know, it just went on like that. People, half of London was calling me by this time, trying to find out what was going on. You know, the buzz was on. So eventually, 2 weeks later, I got a call from Miles' manager, and he was asking me if I could come to New York to play with the band about 3 days later. And so I quickly packed a suitcase and got on the plane and started a three-week engagement in New York with Miles with no rehearsal, you know, just got on stage and played. You know, I was 21 years old, so it was an extraordinary opportunity for me back in 68.
0: The bass player, Dave Holland, Sometimes Miles Davis had to be patient. The band members he wanted weren't always available to drop everything and join him. And this is what happened to the saxophonist Wayne Shorter.
3: When I was at Art Blakey, Miles Davis called. He called my house and asked me if I wanted to join his band. And I just told him I had just joined Art Blakey's band. And just like the American Revolutionary War, Benedict Arnold was a traitor. Mm-hmm. And I told Miles, nobody likes a Benedict Arnold. And he said, I know what you mean. When you're ready to join, let me know. And we hung up at the same time. I know he's known for hanging up.
0: Yeah.
3: So I hung up at the same time. And then he called again in 1961 or two at a rehearsal. Mm-hmm. I'm rehearsing with Art Blakey. And the phone rings. See, prior to that time, we were playing in nightclubs, Birdland, and Lee Morgan would walk over to me while Bobby Timmons is playing a solo on the piano, an art, and he would say, Wayne, Miles is in the house. He's checking you out. And Miles was very discreet. He just be sitting there. And at this rehearsal, the phone rings, and Art's setting up his drums and all that. And Lee said very in a loud voice, Wayne, it's Miles. So trying to get me in trouble with Art Blakey. But Art had a sense of humor. He said, he's trying to steal my saxophonist. He called Miles Dewey. Dewey's trying to steal my saxophonist. But then I stayed with Art for 5 years. And that was my limit was 5 years with any band. And as a sideman. Mm. And then I got a call from Miles's lawyer. When I left Art Blakey, and I got a call from Miles's, sort of, he was the manager, and he told me to call Miles, because Miles was minus a saxophonist.
4: Because he'd been through quite a few sax players. Hmm? Miles had been through quite a few sax players waiting for you.
3: Yeah, Sam Rivers and George Coleman and some other whatever. And I called, and I told him, I called, and he said, are you ready? I said, yeah. And he sent me a ticket to fly to California and open with him at the Hollywood Bowl.
0: Wayne Shorter on the music show a few years ago. Miles Davis was always persistent. If he wanted you in his band, he would find you, as the guitarist John McLaughlin explains.
5: If he had me in mind, he'd find me anywhere. I remember I arrived in New York, and he didn't even know I was in New York, and he found me. It was, and I just arrived that day, and he said, bring a guitar. We're in the studio downtown. And I went and recorded. That was on the corner. But I remember this happened in Scandinavia. I mean, he was amazing. I don't know how he'd track me down in some hotel and say, it's Miles, where are you? You know, get down here. Okay. So.

0: It's the Music Show on ABC Radio National. I'm Andrew Ford. Miles Davis's discography is expansive, and depending how you count, we're looking at over 60 studio albums, nearly 40 live albums, 46 compilations, and 4 soundtracks, so you get the idea. We can't possibly cover all of it in this program, but we will cover a couple of distinct recording periods, and we'll start with the birth of the Cool Sessions, which happened with a nonette between 1949 and 1950, and were then released in 57. We're listening to Venus de Milo, the Jerry Mulligan tune. Gunther Schuller played French horn on the sessions, and he explains the origins of cool jazz.
1: So many of these labels are just invented by some publicity agent or a record company, or a critic gives it a label and it sticks. My term, Third Stream, for example, I used it a few times in some lectures, and I never expected it to become sort of a banner for new music. But it became that when the New York Times used it in a headline, and then it stuck. And the same with cool jazz or West Coast jazz. Somebody once asked Jimmy Giuffre, you play West Coast jazz, tell me what it is. He says, well, it's music made on the West Coast. I mean, that's how stupid it is, you know. So, yes, but, you know, there is this to be said about it. After the war years, when jazz music was loud and fast and explosive, because we were all living under such incredible tensions, and the bands got bigger and bigger. Lionel Hampton had 6 trumpets and 5 trombones, you know. The music got really more intense. There had to be probably a reaction to that, because it was kind of overdone. It was excessive. And so some quieter music came in. And, of course, the great herald of that was Gil Evans, who did these things with the Claude Thornhill Band before the birth of the Cool Recordings, on which I played the French horn, by the way. So we didn't pay too much attention. I mean, this was just another side of jazz that in one way had always been around. Look, a lot of Ellington's beautiful lyric tone poems, you could call that cool jazz. That's not hot jazz. You know, it's a totally different kind of music. So the great jazz composers, improvisers, always had a hot side and a cool side. I think it was wonderful what we were able to do in those recordings, what's now called Birth of the Cool, with a nonette, you know, of instruments. And I think we 9 musicians were aware that we were doing something special. But may I remind everyone that for the first 7 years, those recordings, which first came out on 78s, was just at the end, you know, of the beginnings of LP, was a total flop. I played for 1 week in Birdland, which was, you know, the major jazz emporium at the time. You could shoot deer there. I mean, there was nobody there. And it was only, here again we go with marketing, when it was remarketed as Birth of the Cool on an LP, then for some reason which I cannot explain, it became a hit. And it's been a hit ever since. One of the classics of jazz.

Deception from Birth of the Cool. From the release of those recordings in 1957, it's a small step, just 2 years, to Kind of Blue in 1959. If people know one Miles Davis album, it's this one.

Kind of Blue was recorded with what we now think of as Miles Davis's first great quintet. That's to say, it was Bill Evans on piano, Wynton Kelly on some tracks, Jimmy Cobb on drums, Paul Chambers on bass, Miles Davis, of course, on trumpet, and John Coltrane on tenor sax, and the addition of Cannonball Adderley on alto. For the 60th anniversary, we asked the pianist and composer Paul Grabowski if he'd come and pull apart this album with us and demonstrate why it was such a groundbreaking album. This is how the album starts. So What?

0: It's remarkable to think how little there was written down for these people when they went in. They'd never played these pieces before. They'd never played this music. And into the studio they go, and Miles gives them little scraps of paper with some scales on. Can you explain the process? And particularly perhaps talk about the modality of this music?
1: Well, I'll try. Up until this point, most jazz music had been based around two forms of musical material, one of them being the blues, like either a 12-bar or 8-bar or 24-bar blues, of which there are, you know, numerous examples, or the other great fountain of jazz material was the standard sort of Tin Pan Alley song, mostly or very often 32-bar forms, which are divided into four 8-bar sections. And the first two are called the A sections, and they tend to be very similar material, and then a B section, which is like a bridge, and then a return of the A section. But what Miles was really keen to do was find a new way forward, which in a way broke the tyranny of the circle of fifths, if you like, which is, you know, the way we describe how all the keys in music are able to form a big circle as you move through what we call a dominant relationship around that circle, where you start at one point and you end up coming back to it. And he did it by reducing everything down to, well, in the case of the song we've been listening to, which is called So What, to two scales and really one melodic idea. In fact, it's not even a melodic idea, it's a fragment. It's like, it couldn't be simpler. My daughter, when she was 18 months old, she could sing this because you can as a baby, right? It's not that hard. So it's there's a bass figure. She couldn't sing the bass figure. And then... Now, the interesting thing about that is that they are what we call the white notes of the piano. So all of those notes that I just played are part of that scale, which we call the Dorian mode, starting on D, which basically is a type of way of looking at a minor seven chord. So what Miles is proposing, and he based this on an earlier idea written by a guy called George Russell in a book called The Lydian Chromatic System, which I think came out in 1953. What Miles is proposing is that you take that chord, D minor, put the notes in between, and you've got a scale, and that you build your materials, your improvising materials, around that scale. So you're kind of coming from the aspect of exploding that scalar material into whatever it is that you want to do with it. And you don't have to direct that into the next chord, which is, you know, going to come in the next bar or two. You've got a whole 16 bars just to kind of rest on that chord. So that's the beginning of... But, you know, the irony about this song is it is a 32-bar form, like an old-fashioned song. But what he does is he repeats this. Repeats that and then goes up a half step. Identical material, but it's transposed. So you actually get a complete colour shift.
0: Good. It's still a Dorian mode, but now we're starting on E-flat.
1: That's right. But, you know, what a powerful thing that is. Yes. Because it lifts the entire middle section, and that's what every great bridge in a song does. It gives a structural tension to the A section. So he effectively does it in the most simple possible way, and yet how the musicians respond to that is nothing short of extraordinary, because you can hear Coltrane grappling with, okay, D minor, you know, I've practiced every conceivable extrapolation on D minor, and I'm going to run every one that I can possibly think of in the next 2 minutes. Because that's what he was doing in 1958, was working material like a sculptor works a piece of marble. And he continued, basically, that was his approach right up until the end. There was never a more sort of Vulcan-like jazz musician than Coltrane.

Cannonball, on the other hand, you know, has got that kind of hail fellow well met, you know, the beautiful lightness of being, and he's able to take the chords and make more beautiful melodies over it. Never lose his sense of melody and whimsy, which I think is a beautiful way of describing what he does, and also a very bluesy earthiness as well.

0: Miles is really playing a kind of middle ground between thinking about that scale that I outlined, but also thinking about the blues. And the funny thing is, you know, you could look at each of those soloists and say, well, okay, they're playing modality. They're playing on these sort of scalar chordal areas, but they're also playing, they're all playing the blues. Mm. There's something bluesy about what they're all doing.
1: Kind of blue.
0: Exactly. It's kind of blue. And of course, Miles talked much more about the blues than he ever talked about jazz. I think he was very uncomfortable with the word jazz. He associated it with all kinds of, you know, racist paradigms that he had personally had to suffer in his career. And a lot of the great musicians felt a very ambivalent attitude towards that particular word, particularly at that time. But the blues, he certainly never resiled from. And, you know, if you listen to Miles' solo on any of those tracks, you know, the blues is saturating everything. And I think this is the great thing about this album. It marries, you know, the central tradition of African American music to a whole different way of thinking about musical structure and about the relationship between scales and chords. So the horizontal and vertical aspects of music.
1: We've got a little grab of Miles Davis himself speaking about Kind of Blue.
0: The
1: famous voice. let's have a listen. We don't know when this is from, but it's clearly Miles in old age.
2: Does the success of that record surprise you, Miles? It seems like such a simple record to have made in a way.
3: Not back then, because Bill Evans is one of my all-time favorite pianists. His approach to the piano just brought that piece out, because he used to bring me pieces by Ravel, his concerto for left-handed orchestra. And Bill used to tell me about different modes, which I already knew. And we just agreed on something, and that's the way the album went. We were just leaning toward like Ravel and playing a sound with only the white keys, Dorian minor modes, and it just came out. It was just a thing to do. Like an architect, all of a sudden, all of the architects in the world would start making circles, you know, like Frank Lloyd Wright. All his colleagues that are leaning that way thought the same way at the same time, you know, and it was made for Coltrane, that kind of thing. Because I used to give him a lot of chords. I'd give him five chords in one, and I told him, you can play either one. He was the only way one could do that. I got it from Rachmaninoff, modulating from key to key. Bill and I used to bar talk. I would give Train a little chords like that to play, you know, and would, I guess, one sound, you know, like it's just, instead of saying D dominant seven, something like that, you could play under the chord, over the chord, you know, a minor third up in all chord, a minor third up from the fifth of the chord, but it has to be a dramatic player like Train was.

0: Miles Davis speaking about Kind of Blue. And we're listening to another track from the album, Blue in Green. And on it we can hear the distinctive sound of Miles Davis's muted trumpet. This is something which he started doing in the mid-1950s. He's using a Harmon mute, a wah-wah mute. And a Harmon mute has got a stem in it, which you can either have fully inserted or you can pull it out. Miles Davis removed it completely, and you get that rather almost strangulated sound. And he would move the trumpet very close to the microphone, that wonderful intimate sound of the Miles Davis trumpet, which you hear on this track on this album and many, many other tracks. It became his signature sound right through to the end of his life. We talk now about this first great quintet, the one with John Coltrane and those other musicians in the Kind of Blue recording sessions. And we talk, of course, from the perspective of history. This is a jazz historian's approach. And jazz historians also talk about the second great quintet from the 1960s. This is the one with Wayne Shorter on tenor and Herbie Hancock on piano. Of course, as I say, this is a matter of hindsight. I was interested when Wayne Shorter was on the music show to ask him if he and the other members of the second quintet were aware that there had been such a thing as the first great Miles Davis quintet, and also what their relationship was to it.
1: Well, actually, we were playing, and we all kind of knew that there was something daring going on. And sometimes the critic would say, they're playing this modal music, something modal something. And the statements were kind of concise and so like to the point as far as the songs or tunes. And there was a shifting and sort of an emphasis on another way to solo. I think when we did Nefertiti, we started repeating the melody, and the drum would comment in between in phrases. Something Miles said. He said there was nothing to play after the melody. You know, it sounded like it was something that Charlie Parker said one time. He said, after I played such and such, I couldn't play anything more.

Nefertiti came all in one piece. Just the first chord with the left hand, then the melody, and then I moved the right hand again, left hand, right hand, and they folded into itself the downward motion of the melody and the upward movement of the harmony, like a cluster of harmony, seemed like it was opening rather than closing.

0: What was his attitude to your composing? I mean, he played an awful lot of your tunes.
1: Yeah, he said, because he was known for actually changing when someone wrote something.
0: Yeah.
1: He would hover over it and then start to change things, move things around. And he told me, he said he didn't have to change anything. He didn't feel like there was a need to change anything I wrote. And he said it was all there.
0: Mm.
1: And there meaning he had space, he had room to traverse and all that. And he said, I can say it now because I don't think it's like that. He said, he didn't say that I wrote music like Charlie Parker. He said, you're like Charlie Parker. Everything was all there.
0: Mm.
1: That's the only time I've ever heard him say that. And I had to weigh that. I had to take that. I said, okay, put that, tuck that one away. Don't wear it like a badge, you know. get more critical of oneself, yeah.
0: How did that quintet work when you came together? Did you rehearse?
1: No, we never rehearsed. Sometimes we're talking on the phone about something. We have a three-way conversation sometimes. Miles, Herbie, myself, just a few times. And then in person, we'd sit and just talk a little bit about life. And then as we walk into the stage, we look at each other and we say, that was the rehearsal. So, for instance, when I first joined Miles, we played at the Hollywood Bowl. We played, and I went to the hotel room. The phone rang, and he's on the phone, and he said, this is the first time he's hearing us play together. And he said, we're going to record Monday. This was like Saturday night. We're going to record Monday. And I had this book with me. When I was in the Army, I used to jot things down. I brought the book with me to the recording studio, and he opened the book up. He said, you got something? I said, yeah. And it was ESP. And he said, let's try this. And we recorded, and when the record was done, I didn't know he called the album ESP.
0: Yes.
1: And from that point on, whenever he called us to go record, he said, we're going to record next week, Wayne. I said, yeah. He said, bring the book. That was the rehearsal.
0: That was the rehearsal.
1: He didn't like to rehearse anything.
0: Well... It's the Music Show on ABC Radio National. I'm Andrew Ford, and today's program's all about Miles Davis on the occasion of the centenary of his birth. A couple of years before the 1968 album Nefertiti was ESP, as Wayne Shorter mentioned. When Herbie Hancock was on the Music Show in 2007, he talked about that period.
2: When I joined Miles Davis's band in the 60s, Miles really told us that he paid us to explore new territory. So this idea has been constantly encouraged. The other thing that Miles showed us is that what he played was true to what he believed in. It came from his heart. And I try to do the same because I believe that's the strongest that we can be.
3: Yes, there's a quote from Leonard Feather, of you speaking to Leonard Feather about Miles saying, Miles isn't up there to please everybody or anybody. He's there to be honest. And that seems to me to be what you're saying here.
2: Yeah, absolutely. I mean, it's great to be able to please others, but that's not the point. The point is to bear your soul. To be able to have the courage to let people see past the external and to allow them to experience even the courage itself, the courage to explore, the courage to try new things, you know, the courage to be vulnerable.

0: that band that Miles had in the mid-60s, was composed of young people who were in their 20s.
1: Yes.
0: And when you're that young, I know certainly in my case, when I first started with Miles, I didn't have a sense of an identity. But over time and through the evolution of the music and the personalities in that band, I began to get a sense of personal identity. But that band was a band that constantly evolved, constantly changed. We got a chance to work enough to be able to do that. And because Miles was open, you know, there were so many influences externally from the 60s period and early 70s that encouraged exploration and evolution and revolution,
1: yes,
0: if you will. The 60s were a very important time period in history. You know, it was a period of time, as we all know, when the youth element played a very important role in the shaping of the world, certainly the Western world.
1: Herbie Hancock on The Music Show in 2007. We're going to go now to the late 1960s and a remarkable period in Miles Davis's career when he moved into electronic music. He moved into fusion as well. He became very influenced by the rock music of the 1960s. The English guitarist John McLaughlin played with Miles Davis in this period. His first album was In a Silent Way, same as Dave Holland, who we heard earlier. And suddenly, to Herbie Hancock, two more keyboard players are added, Chick Corea and Joe Zawinul. Wayne Shorter is still on sax. Here's John McLaughlin.
2: In the 60s, Miles' group, particularly in the late 60s, started to become a little abstract. Always with Tony and this fantastic rhythm section of Tony Williams, Herbie Hancock, and Ron Carter. But with the advent of this rock thing that was happening, especially from 66, you know, the Beatles, the new Beatles thing. You know, I mean, in the beginning, when I first said the Beatles, I thought, this is just rubbish. You know, I want to hold your hand. But from Revolver on, you know, I realized we're all hippies in the same boat, really. You know, on Sgt. Pepper, these are really just amazing albums, great recordings. And so these barriers between what I consider to be jazz, because I was always the kind of purist in the beginning, pure jazz, you know. But, I mean, it's all silly because in the end, it's just good and bad music. And by the end of the 60s, you know, and you have the Woodstock thing, and Sly and the Family Stone, James Brown. I was in this band doing James Brown covers, you know, and I loved it. It was great because it was great music. So all the barriers were coming down by the end of the 60s, and Miles knew that. In fact, I remember I was around his house, must have been in 1969, and he started to ask me about Jimi Hendrix. And I was telling him how great Jimi was, because Jimi was radical. What he did to the electric guitar was revolutionary. But he said he'd never seen him. I said, you've never seen Jimi play? And so I got the local Village Voice newspaper, and I saw that there was this Monterey Pop film down in Greenwich Village. And I said, Miles, let's go to the movies. You know, and I took him to the movies, and he saw Jimi play for the first time. And he was sitting next to me going, damn. He couldn't believe it. He couldn't believe Jimi. But Jimi was like that. You know, so Miles was wide open to these influences. And so by the time I arrived in 69, you know, and these, you know, already from In a Silent Way and then right, of course, into Bitches Brew. I mean, this is... We're really in some rock and roll here.

0: Pharaoh's Dance from Bitches Brew, 1970. That was John McLaughlin on The Music Show in 2009. We're running out of time fast, but there's an interesting side of Miles Davis that we first heard about on the show in 2020. This is Miles Davis, the actor. Filmmaker Rolf De Heer came in to talk about his 1991 film Dingo, which starred Miles in the role of trumpet great Billy Cross and Colin Friels in the lead role. Rolf De Heer talks here about his casting choice.
1: Originally, it was an actor who was not a trumpeter or a musician, and I don't recall his name because it was before my close connection with the film. Then it became Sammy Davis Jr. because Sammy Davis Jr., apart from being an actor, was also a very fine trumpeter when he was younger.
0: Mm.
1: And it was a very interesting part for him. He jumped at the chance, but it turned out that during our extended pre-production, and we were trying to get all the finances actually together fully and all that sort of business, that he was terminally ill. When it became clear that he wasn't going to be able to do the film, the next suggestion was simply another Davis, which was not at that stage before I knew him. It was not my choice. I was thinking actor rather than musician, but I was given the opportunity to meet with Miles, and he was not quite the ogre that he was meant to have been. And in the end, he was very good for the film because he has that star quality. He, with Michel Legrand, composed the score, and it's a very, very fine score. And our relationship on set was absolutely wonderful. It was as good an experience with an actor that I've ever had.
0: He's magnetic, isn't he? I mean, he doesn't have to do anything. You can't take your eyes off him. And you need that, I suppose.
1: You do. And very interestingly, he had a quality in him I've only seen once at one other time, which is with David Gulpilil. David has the same quality.
0: Mm.
1: And there are things about each of them that the way they act, David's a much more accomplished actor than Miles, but Miles has the same broad-ranging talents that David has. You know, he's multi-talented. Both are artists. David is a dancer, et cetera, et cetera. They're multi-talented in a very specific and wonderful way where they're magnetic screen personalities.
2: I've been to a lot of interesting places, but I don't think I've ever had the pleasure of visiting Puna Flat. My name's Billy Cross. If you don't mind, we'd like to play something for you.

0: When Miles Davis wrote the music for that Louis Malle film, Elevator to the Scaffold, he apparently stood in front of the screen and simply played. This happened the other way around, of course. In the case of your film Dingo, we're off to hear, the music was already written and recorded. And I guess that, well, it enabled you to cut to the music, I assume.
1: It created enormous difficulties to begin with, because Miles never really played the same thing twice. And the first thing

0: to be recorded with Master's Concert on the Runway. And this was this horror, this because he couldn't sync to the music. He couldn't play what he had already previously recorded. He couldn't play it again at the same time. He would start to play a counter melody.
1: Mm.
0: And so all his fingers would go out of sync and all that sort of stuff. And we were saved by Colin's trumpet tutor, who said, look, Miles is one of the world's great sight readers. I can transcribe his trumpet lines and, for his closer shots, we can put it on a music stand just out of shot, and he's got those glasses that he wears that you can't see his eyes properly. And he'll be able to do it that way. And it was correct. We solved that problem.
2: Rolf de Heer talking about working with Miles Davis as an actor. The film Dingo was one of the last things Miles Davis ever did. He died a few months after the film's release in 1991. But the legacy lives on, obviously, and no one who played with Miles Davis was unchanged. Miles Davis was a remarkable band leader in that he knew what he wanted, he knew who he wanted, he got them into the band, and he more or less let them do what they wanted. He was able to spot talent at 1,000 paces. Here's Gary Bartz, who played sax with Miles in 1970. And he says here what he got from the experience.
3: Oh, many, many things. But probably the biggest thing I got was how serious this music was. That was the main thing that I think I got. But many things I learned from him, because he was always studying. He was always studying everything, whether it be clothing, whether it be art, whether it be music, whether it be boxing, whether it be cars, whatever. He knew about these things, and he studied things. And so it gave me the outlook to make sure I studied whatever it is. Just don't do it frivolously. It's a serious thing.
2: Gary Bartz. We gave the first word on today's show to Chick Corea, and we're going to give him the last two. He was on the show in 2007, and I asked him what he thought he brought to Miles Davis's band.
4: I think the main thing I contributed to Miles's band was an intense curiosity and interest and passion to want to support him and play music and create music with him. I mean, I had followed Miles's music since literally 1948 or 9, where my father had 78 RPM vinyl recordings of Miles playing with Charlie Parker on Dial Records with the yellow label, and I remember the smell of the vinyl. All the way through all of Miles's solo records, starting from 1951 on until 1968, which is when I joined his band. So for me, it was like one of the greatest things that could happen to me in my life is playing with him. So that's what I brought to the band, is all of that enthusiasm.

We're listening to the last album Miles Davis released in his lifetime, Aura, from 1989. It's music by the Danish trumpeter and composer Palle Mikkelborg, who wrote this suite after Miles Davis received the prestigious Leonie Sonning Music Prize. And the theme in the music is based on the musical letters from Miles Davis's name.

We're listening to White from Aura. That's Miles Davis's Harm and Mute again. Miles Davis was born on the 26th of May, 1926, and it was his centenary this week.

Gunther Schuller from this program's archives. The music show is produced by Sky Kirkham and C. Benedict. This episode is the work of Ellie Parnell, though. She originally pulled together all of those voices. Shows made on Gadigal, Gundungurra and Wurundjeri Woi Wurrung country. Technical production by Isabella Tropiano. Coming up on the show, it's our third series of Cover Story, our forensic analysis of a single song through the various cover versions of it, and we're starting with Dolly Parton's Jolene. My co-conspirators will be Reuben Kay and Gillian Cosgrove. So see you next week.

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6: 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Next hour on Radio National, Background Briefing has the first part of a new series, Tammy's Story. It's an examination of how, when a woman was placed under 24-hour surveillance in detention, something terrible could happen without anyone noticing. We'll also discuss one of the most epic, grueling, ultra-competitive and endlessly fascinating sports in the world. Yep, that's right. We're going to be talking chess. But now on ABC Radio National, it's time for the news.

0: ABC News with Andrew Kaloupas. The federal government's housing tax reforms face a challenging Senate, with the Greens saying they won't support the changes in their current form. Labor wants to limit negative gearing and the capital gains tax discount to new builds only, and says it'll grandfather tax arrangements so existing investors aren't impacted. Green Senator David Shoebridge says if Labor wants his party's support, that will need to change.
1: We saw a few days ago the fencing contractors were prevented from doing their jobs by protesters. We saw a council officer struck with an instrument at the Victoria Park the other day because he was doing his job. It's not acceptable. And the reality is they've had plenty of opportunity to vacate the park so we can get on with the job.
2: If we want to have...

0: Defence Minister Richard Marles says the US decision to supply Australia with 3 second-hand Virginia-class submarines instead of 2 old ones and 1 new one will save money and make it easier for the Navy to operate them. At an AUKUS Defence Ministers meeting in Singapore, the US committed to delivering 3 Virginia-class submarines from the 2030s, a timeline previously in doubt due to US industrial capacity. Richard Marles says the decision will take pressure off US shipyards and facilitate operations for Australia's Navy.
1: We need to place a premium on simplicity. What we will have here is a much simpler pathway. It will mean that the Virginia-class submarines that we are acquiring will all be of the same type, and I cannot overstate the significance of that.
0: Israel's military says it's expanding into additional areas of southern Lebanon beyond the Litani River. The BBC's Sebastian Usher reports from Jerusalem.
2: Every day is bringing a new expansion in Israel's war against Hezbollah. The latest evacuation warning further increases the size of the area in South Lebanon where its ground forces are operating. The IDF says in recent days it's been mounting an offensive in the area around Beaufort Castle and that it's now captured the Crusader stronghold, which has changed hands many times down there.

0: centuries. The site is in a commanding position high above the Litani Valley. Israel says it's been intensifying its onslaught against Hezbollah in response to the Iranian-backed group's ramping up of its own explosive drone and missile attacks.
1: US media are reporting President Trump has made amendments to the latest draft of a possible preliminary deal to end the war with Iran. Official sources say Mr. Trump has hardened his terms. The president has previously said an agreement with Iran was close, but that it should ensure safe navigation in the Strait of Hormuz and that Iran does not possess nuclear weapons. The family of a woman assaulted by two police officers 3 years ago has told Four Corners the New South Wales Police Force needs to better train its officers to avoid a repeat of the assault, which saw the officers jailed for years. Here's Dylan Welch.
2: Jodie Knott was naked and experiencing a psychotic episode when two officers sent to help her kicked her in the head, stomped on her and dragged her along a bitumen road by her hair during a 15-minute assault. The pair then charged the woman with assaulting them. Her cousin, Nicole Allen, says Ms. Knott was a good person who struggled with her mental health.
3: She's just a lost little soul that just needed help now and then.
2: Ms. Allen says police need better training about how to deal with people living with mental illness.
1: The full story tomorrow night on Four Corners, on ABC TV or on iView. Queensland's Deputy Premier says he's been appalled by the behaviour of some protesters at Brisbane's Victoria Park as the site closes for the construction of the Olympic Stadium. Activists opposing the $3.6 billion project have been occupying the site and say that the development will destroy significant Aboriginal meeting place and Indigenous artefacts. Deputy Premier Jared Blay says protesters will have to leave the space by midnight.
4: We saw a few days ago the fencing contractors were prevented from doing their jobs by protesters. We saw a council officer struck with an instrument at the Victoria Park the other day because he was doing his job. It's not acceptable. And the reality is they've had plenty of opportunity to vacate the park so we can get on with the job.
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5: 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Hello, I'm Julian Morrow and you're listening to ABC Radio National. Coming up this hour, we've got the first episode of the new background briefing series, Tammy's Story. Plus, we'll speak with the author of Interregnum, inside the grueling and glamorous battle to become the next king of chess. But now it's time for the new background briefing series. This is Tammy's Story.
6: G'day, folks. My name is Erin Park and my voice might be a little bit familiar because I've done a bit of reporting for background briefing over the years. But I'm really excited today that I'm not the one telling the story. I'm with reporter Kirsty Wallawa, who has a fascinating investigation that she's been working on and she's going to be telling me all about it. Good morning, Kirsty. Can you hear me okay?
7: Hi, Erin. Yep, I can hear you great.
6: Now, all I know is that this is a three-part series and it's called Tammy's Story. What's it basically about? And where are we going to start this story?
7: So this story starts outside a blue weatherboard house. It's got a gable roof and it's on a very quiet street in southwest Sydney. I'm here to meet a woman named Vicky Shipley. It was her mother's house, and now she lives here with her granddaughter.
8: Hi, Kirsty, come in.
7: Vicky has three kids and a bunch of grandkids and a couple of great-grandkids.
8: How are you?
9: Good, how are you?
8: Good.
9: Good.
8: Not too bad.
9: Not too bad.
7: Within these walls are decades of family memories, and heaps of grandchildren and kids have lived here at different times.
8: Where do you want to sit?
9: Just at the table?
8: Yeah.
9: You want a cup of tea or coffee?
8: I'm all good, thank you.
9: Water?
7: Yes. We sit down at this really large square dining room table. There's kids' toys and little knick-knacks all over the place. Behind me is this buffet hatch, and it's packed with all of these pictures of kids and the grandkids. Amongst all this, one of the photos jumps out to me. It's a large portrait photo of a woman in her 40s.
8: That picture.
7: She's got long blonde hair, blue eyes, and she's smiling.
10: It showed how happy, how loving. Her eyes were just so loving and happy to live life.
7: This is Vicky's daughter, Tammy. She's the reason I've come to talk to Vicky today. Tammy spent a lot of time in this house, and as I'm listening to Vicky, I'm starting to picture her in these walls. Growing up, she was into netball.
10: She loved sport and she was an excellent sprinter.
7: Smashed it at school.
10: She's very academic. She was quite bright and very successful.
7: She took pride in her Aboriginal heritage and loved poetry.
10: She would always be making up different sorts of poems.
7: But Vicky also tells me that Tammy faced some struggles in her life. She says in high school, Tammy was sexually assaulted by a teacher. Her mental health deteriorated. She fell into drug addiction. She stopped playing those sports that she loved. She stopped writing those poems that she loved.
11: That's obviously very tough for any family to deal with, isn't it? Seeing that play out.
7: It was really tough. But Vicky says that Tammy just got on with her life. And as Tammy got older, she did a hairdressing apprenticeship, a beautician course, and she had six kids.
10: She was a great mum. With her children, she was like another child. If they wanted to cook brownies late at night, she would cook it with them. You know, she would play craft. She would get up and do TikToks with them. They played in the backyard. She took them swimming to water parks. Whatever she could afford, the children came first.
12: Bye, darling. I love you.
7: But Tammy's not here today. Because one night, 3.5 years ago, things changed forever. It's 9 p.m. at night, and Vicky has just gotten home from work. Some of her grandkids are hanging out upstairs. It's just before Christmas, so there's some decorations around the home. A Christmas tree, lights, some little knickknacks, but there's a solemn feeling in the air. And then two unexpected people arrive at Vicky's house. It's the police.
10: I was just finishing cleaning up and my nephew, he had taken the bins out for the night when the police pulled up and they asked him whether they were at the right address.
7: They asked to come inside and talk to her, but Vicky isn't very fond of the police. She's had negative run-ins with them in the past, so instead she goes outside to hear what they have to say.
10: I got told outside that my daughter was dead. And I asked why. And they said that she had drunk a lot of water.
11: She'd drunk a lot of water and that's how she died.
7: Yep. Vicky barely has a moment to process this before she goes back inside where Tammy's kids are waiting and she tells them what happened.
10: I was so angry. And disbelief, just total disbelief that this had happened. Somewhere where they're supposed to look after and protect people.
11: What a terrible piece of news to get at Christmas time for that family. Where was Tammy when she died?
7: She was being held in Sydney's Silverwater Correctional Centre.
11: So she actually died when she was in prison?
7: She did. Tammy was in custody in a cell with 24-hour surveillance. She died from drinking too much water in a place you'd expect her to be watched very closely and no one noticed. Tammy arrives at Silverwater Correctional Centre at 8:30 on a Sunday morning. There's high fencing all around with barbed wire at the top, surveillance cameras on tall light poles everywhere you look. And from above, you'd see a cluster of geometric white-roofed buildings, roads and open courtyards. So it's not just a single prison, it's a complex. And inside...
13: The cells are very bare. The pods are large concrete blocks. There's just nothing really there. Everything's concrete, everything's hard, everything's dull.
7: One of the first things Tammy does at Silverwater is sit down for an intake screening with a nurse. Someone like Jade Coupland. She's a registered nurse and she's worked in a lot of these prisons, including Silverwater, but on the men's side.
13: That nurse will take down everything. Any mental health medication, physical health, drug and alcohol concerns, anything that we need to know to keep them healthy while they're in there.
7: And if they have important medications...
13: We'll get them arranged, we'll administer them. And if they need urgent care, we will contact, if we have an on-site doctor or an on-call doctor.
7: So Tammy's sitting down for one of these intake screenings, and the nurses say she's appearing teary. She's not making eye contact with the nurse, and she's telling her that she's depressed and thinking of harming herself. And so a senior correctional officer decides to put her in a safe cell because that's where she can be constantly checked, and they also say she should get human interaction.
14: Okay, so it sounds like they're trying to do the right thing there with making notes and making a plan to make sure she stays safe.
7: Yeah, they are. And Jade says it's not unusual that a lot of these prisoners that they see have some kind of mental illness.
13: Severity ranges, of course, but yeah, I would say it would be a rare occasion I wouldn't have a patient with a mental condition.
7: After Tammy finishes her screening, she's moved into a holding cell. There she starts acting strangely. We know this because it's captured on CCTV. Tammy's wandering around semi-naked, and then she starts doing something else. She goes to the water bubbler in her cell. She leans over and drinks for 17 seconds. She stops. Then she drinks for another 19 seconds. And then she stops and goes back again, drinking for 26 seconds.
14: 26 seconds, that's an unusually long amount of time to be guzzling water, isn't it?
7: Yeah, you're right. It is really strange. And actually, these are the first signs of behaviour that will cause Tammy's body to shut down just 9 days later. Soon, Tammy has moved out of the holding cell and into a safe cell. There's no CCTV, but the guards are regularly checking on her. And then while she's there, she tries to harm herself twice in the space of just half an hour.
10: At that point, she should have been sent to a hospital. At that point, anyone in the community that attempts a suicide gets taken to a hospital. Why aren't they?
7: Prisoners in Silverwater who self-harm can be taken to mental health wards inside prison. But on that day, there are no mental health beds available, so staff have to put her somewhere else. They need a cell that has a way to observe her, and usually that is with CCTV, where she can be kept under constant observation. The only cells available at that time are in a unit called the Mum Shell Unit.
14: Okay, so is that where there'd be people that are trained to look after her properly?
7: Not really. Most of the guards there are not trained to deal with acute and vulnerable mental health patients.
14: Okay. So what happens to Tammy when she's put into this unit?
7: When Tammy arrives in that centre, it's really bleak. She's placed on her own in cell number 5. It's plain, it's got white walls with a single bed and purple plastic sheets, a shower with no curtain, and there's a toilet and sink combination next to it. The next morning, Tammy's not in a good way. She's talking to herself and she's pacing back and forth to the tap, drinking. And from here, things really start to unravel. Around lunchtime, she's visited by a nurse and two guys.

0: Bombshell unit tell them Tammy's been confused and aggressive. It's not clear what they're basing this assessment on, but the bottom line is the RIT team doesn't enter the cell. And that means the RIT team can only talk to Tammy by opening the hatch in the door and speaking through it. It's also hard for them to see Tammy. The door has a window, but the blinds on the window are broken, so they can't see through it unless they put their head up close and peer through the gap. Instead, they look through the hatch and they see Tammy is naked. She doesn't make eye contact with them. There's fecal matter on the floor and they ask Tammy to put her clothes on, but she doesn't. So they move on and leave her alone.
1: And what medical care and attention is she getting at this point?
0: Well, they've made a plan that Tammy is to be monitored constantly by the CCTV and checked by the guards every 30 to 60 minutes. They also put her on a wait list to see a psychiatrist in the urgent category, meaning she's supposed to see one within 1 to 3 days. But that doesn't happen.
1: So you've described this really grim scene where Tammy's in a cell with fecal matter on the floor. Only interaction is through a little metal flap in the door. How does that play out? What happens from there?
0: So while she's in this state, her family on the outside are really desperate to get through to her. But Tammy's asked not to call anyone.
2: That's what happens when she's mentally ill.
0: So they keep calling.
2: We all rang. And then they would hang up on you. And so we'd try again and again.
0: The family worries because Tammy has schizophrenia.
1: Oh, okay.
0: And the prison knows this too.
2: We're trying to tell them the medication that she was on.
0: But they still can't get through.
2: And each time they just passed us from person to person until they hung up on us.
0: On her fifth day in custody, Tammy's allowed to go and meet that RIT team face-to-face in the common area in the Bombshell unit. She tells them she has a psychosis and thought that someone had a hit out on her.
1: Sorry, had a hit out on her?
0: Yeah, so that's part of her hallucinations, those kind of delusions that she has, that she thinks that someone in the community has had a hit out on her, that someone was trying to harm her, to kill her, and that's a symptom of her schizophrenia.
1: Okay.
0: So she's told the nurses this, and she's telling them that she is

0: ninth day in custody. She's waking up from her sleep, she's getting up out of bed, she's leaning over the sink, and she's drinking from the tap directly. She's got this red cup and also a milk carton, and throughout the day, she's filling them up and drinking out of both. At one stage, she presses a button in her cell.
1: Has breakfast come yet?
0: No. These are real recordings from inside the prison. Tammy's making what's known as a knock-up call, speaking to nurses and guards from her cell.
2: Yeah, cool.
1: Yeah, I just need to make a phone call. Nobody knows where I am.
2: Okay, we'll consult that out.
0: Vicky says none of the family got a call. The next day, Tammy continues to fill up her red cup. She asks to hear some music.
2: Medical.
1: Is it possible to put music on?
2: Music on? Yeah, well, I'll do it, all right?
1: Thank you.
3: I can imagine requesting music because the silence is horrible. Like, I feel like if I could imagine that, it was just sometimes you want some background noise to break the boredom and the silence of where you find yourself.
0: We do know that she spent a lot of that afternoon crying in her cell. She wasn't happy. She was, you know, there wasn't much to do.
3: No, someone crying for hours does not sound like a good situation. What does happen next, Kirsty?
0: It's 5 days before Christmas, Tammy's final day in prison. She hasn't had a great sleep and she's been drinking the water from that red cup from the early hours. We've seen CCTV footage from Tammy's last day. It's a view from the bottom left corner of Tammy's cell. Tammy's sitting on the corner of her bed. She's holding her red cup and she's raising it and drinking out of it. And just a heads up, it gets pretty confronting from here. But we think it's really important to include, because it shows how sick Tammy was. It's soon after 10 a.m. and Tammy has thrown up. Still, she's refilling her red cup and she's forcing herself to drink and keep drinking, even though she throws up again. She's sitting on the toilet, breathing really deeply, and she looks like she's in a sort of discomfort. At one point, she kneels over the bowl and empties her bowels onto the floor.
3: Oh. That's awful. And is this all being watched and monitored by prison staff?
0: Yeah, it is. And around this time, an officer comes to the door to serve her a meal. He's looking through the hatch and he finds Tammy in that condition, in that discomfort. He's standing outside the door with another guard. They put her food on the hatch and they give her a hot drink and then they leave. The officer says that he moved on because he wanted to give her privacy and that he didn't notice that there was feces on the floor and didn't know that she'd vomited. Tammy's now in the grip of a medical emergency. She's consumed about 20 litres of water in this day alone.
3: Gosh.
0: Yeah, it's really serious now. At this point, it's not too late to save Tammy's life, but someone needs to notice. And someone needs to intervene. Just before midday, 75 minutes after that check, Tammy collapses on her bed and starts twitching. Her body goes into spasms. Then right as Tammy is having that seizure, just as her hand spasms and the red cup falls to the floor, three guards walk past her cell.
3: Do they look in?
0: They don't. And without making the effort to check, they can't see into the room because the broken blind is covering the window.
3: Oh, gosh.
0: It's been more than 90 minutes since they last checked on her. Tammy's still seizing. She tries to reach for the duress alarm, but misses. Another 7 minutes go by. A guard walks past cell 5 again, but doesn't look in.
3: Oh.
0: 15 minutes later, Tammy slouches between the bed and the ground. The guard walks past her for a third time and they don't look in.
3: But isn't by this point Tammy supposed to be being checked on every 30 minutes?
0: That's right. but by the time an officer glances at the CCTV,

0: TV monitors and sees Tammy lying face down on the floor. 2.5 hours have passed since anyone went to physically check on her. Experts will later say that by this point, it's already too late to save Tammy.
1: That's tragic.
0: And it still takes another 23 minutes for anyone to start CPR.
1: 23 minutes between when they spot her collapsed and when they start CPR. What reason could there be for that, do you think?
0: So what we know is just as Tammy was spotted on that CCTV screen, lying on the floor, a trainee psychiatrist arrives at the unit to see her. This is the person she's been waiting 8 days to see.
1: Oh, okay.
0: So he and two guards head to Tammy's cell and they try to speak to her through the hatch. They don't open the door and they don't go in and check on her. They decide to ask a nurse instead. They don't flag it as an emergency. It takes another 10 minutes before that nurse finishes her medication rounds, puts on PPE because there's been a COVID outbreak in the unit, and goes to Tammy's cell. She's been on the floor, she's been seizing, she's been convulsing, and it's now been around an hour and a half since Tammy first collapsed.
1: Okay.
0: It's been nearly 3 hours since anyone physically checked on her. And now finally, someone enters her cell and begins CPR.
2: Ambulance emergency, what town or suburb?
3: Stillwater Women's Correctional Centre. I've got a woman unconscious. They've just put the defib on her. She's not responding.
2: Okay.
3: They're performing CPR.
2: All right.
3: So if we can do this really quickly.
2: Yep, I'll try and get her as quickly as I can.
3: I'm watching them now. They're going.
0: The ambulance arrives and paramedics take over. But it's too late. And at 2:25 p.m, they stop CPR.
4: They came at 9 o'clock at night to tell me she was dead. And she'd been dead since 2 o'clock.
1: And that's dead from drinking too much water.
0: Yeah, she died from drinking too much water. Because Tammy was in custody when she died, how she died is investigated by the New South Wales coroner. It's how I've been able to describe so much of what happened. Because the coroner and Tammy's family agreed we could use most of the evidence they gathered. The inquest tries to get to the bottom of why she was left unchecked for so long, seizing on the bed while guards repeatedly walk past her. One by one, the prison staff give their evidence. They say they were understaffed, that they didn't realise how serious Tammy's condition was, that the broken blind made it hard to see what was happening. It turns out there'd been a request to fix the blind 23 days before Tammy died, but it didn't happen because the job was ranked as a low priority. Among the staff who give evidence is Jacob Wilson, the last guard to perform a physical check on Tammy before she died. He walks up and sits in the witness box. The coroner sits off to his left. In front of him at the bar table are the lawyers. And off to the right in the public gallery sits some of Tammy's family. Lawyer assisting the coroner, Peggy Dwyer SC, stands as she questions him. We've had actors recreate one of their exchanges.
5: You know that Tammy was supposed to be on observations every half hour. And that in fact nobody, no correctional officer, physically appears to have observed her between the last one that you did at 10:41 and 1:14 p.m. That's a terrible failing from corrective services, isn't it?
6: Yes, I wasn't aware that none of us had done one, but yes.
5: Were you assuming that one of your other officers would be doing one after 10:41?
6: I believe I was just very busy, lost track of time, and just wasn't aware that no one else had had any interaction.
5: It was a collective responsibility for the four officers on duty for that wing, wasn't it?
6: Yes.
5: Do you think that that is part of the problem? That no one individual was given the task of doing the observations?
6: Yes.
5: And that's why it fell through the cracks and Tammy wasn't observed for that 2.5 hours?
6: Yes.
0: And that's why it fell through the cracks. The inquest also hears that corrective services did their own investigation and found four guards in the Mumshell unit failed in their duty of care to Tammy and failed to follow prison policies. On the final day of the inquest, the lawyer representing Tammy's family, Stephen Rees, sums up their position.
7: Tammy was powerless in the Mumshell unit. She was mentally ill. She couldn't help herself. She relied on Corrective Services New South Wales to keep her safe. That was their duty. They failed in that duty.
0: I put detailed questions to Corrective Services New South Wales and Justice Health, which provides healthcare in prisons. With the coroner's findings yet to be handed down, both declined to answer them, but extended their sympathies to Tammy's family. A spokesperson for Corrective Services also said they'd implement changes recommended by the coroner where appropriate. During the inquest, the coroner deals with one more really important question. Why was Tammy drinking so much water in the first place? It turns out she developed a condition called psychogenic polydipsia.
1: Psychogenic polydipsia.
0: That's right.
1: Okay, and what is that?
0: It's a rare complication that can be often associated with psychotic illnesses. And Dr. Olav Nielsen, a forensic psychiatrist that gave evidence at Tammy's inquest, he says in Tammy's case...
8: There does seem to be linked schizophrenia.
0: And it gave her the urge to constantly drink water. And when you drink as much water as Tammy did...
8: You dilute your electrolytes, particularly your sodium. The drop in sodium affects neurological function and also your osmotic state of your brain, and you can have seizures and die.
0: That's what he says happened to Tammy.
8: In her case, the very acute nature of it, she just drank and drank and drank and had something like 20 litres of water, which is quite a dangerously large amount of pure water.
0: Olav has reviewed Tammy's medical records, and he says they show there's no evidence she ever suffered polydipsia before she was sent to Silverwater Corrections Centre. He thinks it was the time Tammy spent isolated in her cell that brought this on.
8: If she'd been communicating with people out and about, she may not have just kept going back and forth to the tap. But I think the sensory deprivation is a kind of torture, and my guess is that it probably had something to do with it.
0: What this means is, if Tammy hadn't been in prison, it's possible she wouldn't have started drinking so much water. And that makes the question of how she ended up in prison very important. Because Tammy wasn't taken to prison against her will. Tammy asked to go to prison. And she asked to go there because she thought it would be the only place that she'd be safe.
9: I went to Woolworths to get charged.
10: Okay.
9: So I could come here and be safe.
10: You came to say she wanted to be locked up?
9: Yeah.
11: I don't think she should have been in there in the first place.
12: Now, as far as I'm concerned, that should mean you'll be released.
1: That's next time on Tammy's Story. If this story has raised issues for you, you can call Lifeline on 13 11 14. Aboriginal and Torres Strait Islander people can also call Crisis Support Service 13 Yarn on 13 92 76. This series is a collaboration with the ABC's Indigenous Affairs team. 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Music composition by Russell Stapleton and fact-checking by Justine Landis-Hanley. Our rollout producer is Ben Sveen. The producer for this story was Joanna McCarthy. The supervising producer is Max Chalmers and the executive producer is Fanu Falali. The reporter on this story is Kirsty Wallawa. And I'm Erin Park. To hear more episodes, search for the Background Briefing podcast on ABC Listen or wherever you find your podcasts. 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
13: And episode two of Tammy's Story will be back at the same time next week with the second episode of Tammy's Story. Now on Sunday Extra, we're going to discuss one of the most epic, grueling, ultra-competitive and endlessly fascinating sports in the world. Now, I'm not sure what sport you've got in mind right now, but the one we're talking about is chess. It's the subject of a compelling new book by Jordan Himmelfarb, who by day is the opinion editor and head of the editorial board at the Toronto Star, but he's also the author of the book

0: interregnum inside the grueling and glamorous battle to become the next king of chess. Jordan, welcome to Sunday Extra.
1: Thank you so much for having me.
0: Now, there are so many amazing characters in Interregnum, and of course, that title suggests a sort of period between the rule of two kings. So I wonder if we could start by hearing firstly about the outgoing king that you're referring to there, and also, so as not to give away too much, if you could introduce us to some of the contenders for the next crown.
1: The kind of spur for the book was the greatest player, arguably, of all time, and certainly the greatest living chess player, a Norwegian grandmaster called Magnus Carlsen, had dominated the sport for a decade, had won 5 consecutive world championships. And so for a generation of grandmasters who had been the best in their city, in their country, on their continent, they could not realize their lifelong dream of becoming world champion because of this immovable force of Magnus Carlsen. He decided he was tired of winning. There was nothing left to prove, and he abdicated his title. And so that's the outgoing king. And so my book, I thought, was going to be following the millennial grandmasters who'd been thwarted again and again by Carlsen. People like Fabiano Caruana, a great American grandmaster who was mentioned in the New Yorker magazine as a 10-year-old arguing with his coach about the finer points of pawn formations, or Hikaru Nakamura, who made a fortune as a streamer and then for the content returned to the sport. I thought, you know, I was going to follow these guys and one of them would finally realize that lifelong dream. But as I started to report the book, a new generation of grandmasters, teenagers, emerged, people who'd learned the game online and had emerged from non-traditional chess nations like India and China. And so they were challenging the millennials. And that was the kind of dynamic that I covered.
0: One of the things that really struck me, Jordan, is that chess comes across as, I would say, the hottest of hothouses for talented emerging players. Could you tell us a little bit about what you observed about the early life of chess prodigies and what implications that has for their attempts to ascend to that highest title of the King of Chess?
1: Chess players are extremely specialized at the elite level. These are people whose talents were often discovered at the age of 4, the age of 5, you know, maybe a parent taught them how the pieces move, and within a few games they could beat their parent, and then, you know, they were winning school championships and it just came so naturally to them. And often the very best players are people whose parents sort of identified that extraordinary talent at a very young age and often took them out of school. So many of these people didn't have the kind of normal childhood of going to school, playing with their friends, learning a variety of subjects. These are people who have focused only on chess. And one upshot of that is that their identity tends to be tied up in that talent and in winning. And so that was sort of a human dimension of this story that I was telling, is that winning at chess is everything to many of these people whose lives have been defined entirely by the game.
0: Another interesting aspect of the book is that not only are you dealing with this period after Magnus Carlsen abdicated, as you described it, it's also a period that coincides with an extraordinary surge in the popularity of chess, which seems to have a lot to do with, on the one hand, Netflix, and on the other hand, COVID-19. Could you speak to that?
1: I actually came to the game like a lot of people. I'm a great lover of games. I was a tournament Scrabble player as a younger person. I play competitive bridge with my wife, but I was only very casually familiar with chess until I watched The Queen's Gambit on Netflix and thought, oh, that's pretty intriguing stuff. I joined up to the world's biggest chess site, chess.com. This was at the very beginning of the pandemic. And over the course of the pandemic, chess.com saw its membership more than triple from 50 million users to 150 million users, and it's gone way up since then. So I started to play like a lot of people. I was stuck at home. I had this vast expanse of time to spend, and got really into the game, started to watch elite chess, found it to be a surprisingly compelling spectator sport, and thought, I'd love to learn more about the lives of these players. Started looking for a book that told that story and couldn't find one and thought that would be a fun thing to do.
0: And it is true, is it, that the Queen's Gambit actually had a perceptible impact on the level of interest in chess around the world?
1: It was huge. It's hard to quantify, but it's very clear that over the first 2 years of the pandemic, there was a huge surge in interest. So there was the tripling of membership for chess.com. There was a sixfold increase in the sales of chess books. You have people like Hikaru Nakamura, the American grandmaster, who are making millions of dollars streaming their games online, if you can believe it. And the instigator does seem to have been the Queen's Gambit. So a huge cultural phenomenon.
0: I was intrigued by that as well, because often when there's a popularizing moment, that can be slightly frowned upon by purists who were there before it got popular, sort of thing. What's the reputation of Queen's Gambit amongst the elite of chess?
1: I expected there to be some scorn, but actually, I think generally the view is that the gameplay is very accurate. They took pains to make the gameplay right. I think people think generally, the culture was well captured, and I think that a lot of people in the world of elite chess are just really appreciative of the impact that the Queen's Gambit had, because of course, more interest means more money to vent and better salaries for players. So I think that the feelings of the chess world towards the Queen's Gambit are actually much warmer than I might have imagined.
0: And Jordan, I'd like to pick up something you mentioned earlier, which is the shift in, if you like, the superpowers of chess by nation. I wonder if you could speak a little bit about historically where the main centers of really elite chess have been, and also what's happening in terms of emerging superpowers.
1: Traditionally, Soviet countries dominated for decades the world championship match that I write about. There was a surge of interest in America after Bobby Fischer took the crown from the Soviets, but then that kind of dissipated, and former Soviet countries continued to dominate. The democratization of chess knowledge has allowed chess players to spring up from these non-traditional chess nations, especially India, which is now arguably the most powerful chess nation in the world. It's actually where chess was invented, but hasn't traditionally been a chess superpower until recent years.
0: As you've said, the book is about the quest to become the world champion, the king of chess. So, Jordan, how do you become the king of chess?
1: It takes an extraordinary amount of work. Obviously, you need that exceptional talent that parents and coaches find in a kid as young as four. You need that kind of hyper focus and dedication. And then you need these ineffable qualities, this like iron will to win. That's something that people often talk about Magnus Carlsen, this killer instinct, this need to dominate. There are players who have extraordinary skill, who lack that, who can never quite get to the top. And you need this ability to be unmoved in even the most stressful situations. And those are just a few of the qualities. And to find all those qualities in one person is just this truly one in 7 billion, lottery win. It was a lot of fun following people around who had that extraordinary mix of skills.
0: And tell us about the competition, the World Championship, how it's structured. I was surprised, for example, at the length of some of the games and that shift between endurance and then lightning speed that can occur in different games.
1: So the Chess World Championship is a 2 year cycle. There are three tournaments that feed into a tournament of the best eight players who are not yet world champion. That tournament is called the Candidates, and it's a 3 week long tournament where these players who are so close to realizing their dream compete almost every day in matches of 5, 6, 7 hours a day. We call chess a sport because over a 5, 6, 7 hour match where you're sitting tensed and concentrating, studies have shown you burn about as many calories as a runner in a half marathon. And you're doing this every day.
0: And you also make the point that there's no off season in chess. So unlike many other sports, it's genuinely year round.
1: That's right. And very few players are making a fortune at this. So they need to take the opportunities that they have. So they are doing this every day, weeks on end, just to qualify for the world championship match. So one player will win that candidates tournament and qualify to play for the world championship match. And then the world championship match is the same kind of expenditure of energy, but the stakes are even higher and the scrutiny is even greater. And there is a long history of playing in the world championship match taking an enormous toll on the players, win or lose.
0: I wonder if you could speak a little bit about dramatizing chess on the page as a writing challenge, Jordan.
1: To me, fundamentally, this was a human story. Mm. This was a story about people who had dedicated their lives and whose identities were tied up in achieving this one goal. So I wanted to tell their story. At the same time, there are these unique intrinsic elements of the game of chess that are beautiful, that add a dimension to the drama. And I wanted to capture those, but in a way that didn't take the reader without much knowledge of chess out of the narrative. And so I tried to use the poet's trick of compression to say as much as I could in as few words as possible, to describe those key moments in the key games in such a way that the grandmaster would say, yes, that actually captures what that game was, but in a way that a reader with no background could feel without sort of having to think about.
0: It really is an extraordinary portrait of an amazing world. Jordan Himmelfarb, thank you so much for joining us on Sunday Extra.
1: Thanks, I really appreciate it.
0: And Jordan's the opinion editor and head of the editorial board at the Toronto Star, and his new book is Interregnum, Inside the Grueling and Glamorous Battle to Become the Next King of Chess. This week, the South China Morning Post reported on what it calls a social insurance shake-up in China in the regulation of migrant workers. The Economist says the notorious Hukou system is being relaxed and that Marx would approve. To discuss these changes, we're joined now by Dr. Dan Wang, China Director for Eurasia Group and the former Chief Economist at Hang Seng Bank China in Shanghai. Dr. Wang, good morning.
2: Good morning.
0: Firstly, I wonder if you could explain for us what the Hukou system is.
2: The Hukou system is this household registration system started from the 1970s. And that was a way to tie people with their local registration so that Chinese government can control internal migration flow, because there's always limited resources. They don't want just everybody to head to the biggest cities in China.
0: So it's a way of regulating the flow of labor, in particular internally in China. We've heard that recently the State Council has released new guidelines for the Hukou system. What do those new guidelines say?
2: At the core of those guidelines, it's about disconnecting social welfare and other benefits with Hukou. This is quite a positive progress from the previous really stringent implementation of the rule, so it's welcomed. But at its core, it's still just to codify the existing trend, because Chinese government doesn't do the overhaul of any existing policies. They always take their time doing it over a number of years, trying to roll out nationwide after the first couple of years of piloting program.
0: So it seems that there's then been a broader trend towards less regulation in the Hukou system. How long has that trend been going and what's been driving it?
2: It has been going for about 10 years for the latest round of Hukou restriction relaxation. And the government was highly aware that China was going to enter into this demographic decline. So there's really no point to restrict as stringent as what they did before. And for Chinese migrant workers, they are highly educated comparing to 20 years ago. And for the manufacturing sector, they actually need to attract more workers rather than less. And for the government, they also have a better governance skill when it comes to allocating the medical care resources and education resources over time. So it seems to be the right time to relax. And since COVID, this progress has been greatly accelerated. It is also tied to this fundamental belief that the government need to provide better social welfare for everyone in China.
0: So, Dan, how many people within China are in this category of working in a place which is different from where their hukou registration is, and therefore working in a place where they don't have access to education and social welfare benefits?
2: Depending what estimates you look at, we normally use the number 200 million of those migrant workers who do not have access to local welfare. But to be fair, actually, no one is constrained in their job seeking anymore. Even if they're not from that city, nobody has a difficulty to just rent apartment and live there. The only binding constraint is actually for education of those migrant workers' children. It is still tied to this hukou system. Even after the latest reform that's just announced, it is still tied to the hukou system. And the government has trouble actually providing enough high-end education to satisfy all the migrant workers.
0: That's a pretty significant constraint, though. What does that mean for the education of the children of internal migrant workers in China?
2: That has caused a huge inequality because for Chinese education system, there are at least 7 parallel different system there. And there's a rural-urban divide. There's the capital and the second-tier city, third-city divide. And there's also a big difference between the county education and the village education versus the urban education. So for those migrant workers, they have to, in most of the cases, to leave their children behind in their hometowns when they're working in the cities. And even if they could get their children into some sort of private school in those cities, they still need to go back to their hometown to take the national entrance exam in high school. That really tied their options for their children to get into the best education system in China.
0: On Sunday Extra, we're speaking with Dr. Dan Wang, China Director for Eurasia Group, about these recently announced guidelines changing the way the hukou system works in China. Dan, economically, what do you see the impact of the hukou system as it has been operating being, and how will the trends that you've described change those economic impacts?
2: The hukou system in the past have served its purpose because China did need to, this is a very brutal system, I have to point out, China need to provide enough cheap labor for it to go through this industrial transformation. In the 70s and 80s, a lot of the agricultural worker went to the cities and work at extremely low wages. And they were actually the foundation for China's so-called economic miracle in the following 30 years. But now when we look at the system, you can clearly see this information gap and knowledge gap and how that has contributed to this mismatch of skills in the job market. And there are about 30 million labor shortage in China's manufacturing sector, and that is actually concentrated in those high-end blue-collar jobs, say the workers that can operate machine tools on the factory floor or write some simple codes. But because of this unequal access to education, actually China is unable to provide enough of those high-end blue-collar workers. So we're at the beginning of addressing this issue. And in the back of policymakers' mind, they understand that education is actually the key if China wants to realize its long-term economic target.
0: Dan, I've read in some of the English language Chinese state media some commentary saying that a key question with this new guideline is going to be the extent to which China's megacities, such as Beijing and Shanghai, will actually adopt the guidelines. Do you agree with that observation?
2: I do, to a big extent, because for the few areas in China that is still seeing population inflow, the tier one cities account for like 80-90% of those regions. And we're talking about Beijing, Shanghai, Shenzhen, and Guangzhou, but they are the ones that are least acceptive to those new rules, especially for Beijing. Shanghai is slightly better. I think the local government still has high incentive to protect the local residents' benefits. And that is a very short-sighted view, but you can see the strong pushback politically. They want to provide better pension, better education, and easier access for the local residents. But in the long term, it's actually hurting their competitive advantage.
0: That's an interesting observation from the outside, because I think it's very easy for us to think of the Chinese economy as very strictly controlled from the center. But from what you're saying, there are internal governmental pressures that limit the potential effectiveness of things like a new guideline on how to administer the hukou system. Is that correct?
2: Oh, yes, absolutely. The central-local government tension is very real. From the outside, people would think that central government in China, especially President Xi Jinping, has all the power. They can direct what local government would do. But even to this day, there are a lot of things on the local level that central government cannot control or even to know. Say the local government debt, for example, that is a perfect example to show how little that the central government can push the locals to do the right thing. I think for Beijing and Shanghai, they are at such a center point of China's political and economic priority. So the local officials actually has a lot of leverage when they negotiate with central government what they want to do and what pace they want to take.
0: Dan, we talked about the situation with education and the impact that has for families of non-registered habitual residents. I wonder if you could give us a little bit more of a portrait of what you've described as a very harsh system. What does it mean for the day-to-day life of people who are working in places where they aren't registered in the hukou system?
2: Job-wise, there's no discrimination. For migrant workers, they can find any job they want in the city, but usually it is costing so much more for them to live in the city. Then there's less of a point, usually for them to keep the children around. So when their children are left behind, you can see this is where the harsh reality kicks in. Because for different cities in China, they actually have different threshold to enter the same university. The score you need by taking a national entrance exam in Beijing is so much lower than the score you need if you take a national entrance exam, say, in Gansu or in Shandong. And that inequality was created purely through the hukou system. It is a way to protect those local residents' children's access to the best education resources. And for the migrant workers, because they do need their children to have better education so that the whole family can be lifted, but because

0: council, then it is a harder constraint for the local officials to comply. There will be also more fiscal transfer from central government to local government. Now there's not such a transfer yet, but it is the right direction, and it can alleviate a lot of the local government debt problem, ultimately to improve the welfare for all.
1: Dr. Dan Wang, thank you so much for joining us on Sunday Extra.
0: Thank you for having me.
1: And we were speaking there with Jordan Himmelfarb, who by day is the opinion editor and head of the editorial board at the Toronto Star. And his latest book is Interregnum, Inside the Grueling and Glamorous Battle to Become the Next King of Chess. I'm Julian Morrow. Thanks very much for listening.
2: 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It's a special series called Forensic.
3: There are many, many cases where the profile has been completely way off from what actually happened at the crime scene.
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0: ABC News with Andrew Kaloupas. One Nation has become the country's most popular political party, according to new polling by Redbridge. Harry Buttonshaw reports.
1: Pauline Hanson's party has surged past Labor with 31% of the primary vote, compared to Labor's 28%. It's on the back of the government's federal budget, which the poll suggests has fallen flat among several demographics. Just 6% of Gen Z reported that they had noticed a great deal about the budget, while 47% claimed they had not noticed very much. It's worrying for the Albanese government, which designed May's budget with a focus on fixing intergenerational inequity, particularly in relation to housing. Meanwhile, support for the coalition continues to dwindle, dropping 2 points to 20% of the primary vote.
0: Meanwhile, Pauline Hanson says she's thinking about running for a lower house seat as her party continues to outpoll the coalition. Some polls suggest One Nation could become the formal opposition in Parliament. Senator Hanson has told Sky News she's eyeing a seat in the House of Representatives and would not rule herself out from the Prime Ministership.
2: Do I want to be Prime Minister?
3: Mm-hmm.
2: Well, I tell you what, I won't knock the job because I believe that I have the ability to do it. I'm not going to underestimate myself or say, no, I can't do it because, you know, have a look at what we've got now.
0: Hundreds of people remain without power across southwest Western Australia as a strong cold front moves east across the region. Widespread damaging winds with gusts of up to 110 kilometres an hour are forecast to continue across western parts of the Southwest Land Division overnight. Several areas have already been impacted, with winds felling trees and heavy rain causing flash flooding, resulting in more than 500 calls for help to the State Emergency Service. James Ashley from the Weather Bureau says many regions will be impacted during the night.
4: It's moving pretty quickly towards the east. It will be south of Albany overnight and then south of Esperance. So it's moving at really quite a fast clip. But as it moves across, we're experiencing these really strong winds. We've had gusts well in excess of 100 kilometres an hour.
0: Israeli Prime Minister Benjamin Netanyahu has declared his country is stronger than ever following the capture of the medieval Beaufort Castle in southern Lebanon. The advance into Beaufort has reportedly granted Israeli troops a vantage point over much of southern Lebanon, from which Hezbollah attacks have been launched towards Israeli settlements in the north. Lebanon's health ministry says more than 3,300 people have been killed during the incursion. Benjamin Netanyahu says he's instructed the IDF to expand its operations in southern Lebanon.
5: Our forces have crossed the Litani River. They took dominant terrain. They captured the Beaufort Ridge. And now my instruction is to deepen and expand our hold on places that were under

0: Hezbollah's control.
1: US media are reporting that President Trump has made amendments to the latest draft of a possible deal to end the war with Iran. Official sources say Mr. Trump's position has hardened. Here's the BBC's Sebastian Usher.
2: After anticipation once again rose in the past couple of days that a deal between the US and Iran was about to be closed, the latest reports in the US media suggest that momentum has once again ebbed. Official sources have told reporters that President Trump has hardened the terms of the agreement from the US side, and a new framework has now been sent back to Iran. That suggests there could be days or even weeks of more negotiations before a final decision is made by either side to sign up to any deal.
1: To sport, and in the AFL, a change of coach has failed to improve Essendon's recent form, with the Bombers losing their seventh straight game, going down by 30 points to the West Coast in Perth. Here's Clint Wilden.
3: Dean Solomon's first game as interim coach at the Bombers finished the same as Brad Scott's final game in charge, another defeat. West Coast led at every break to overpower the injury-hit Bombers in wet and windy conditions in Perth. The Eagles' 30-point win is West Coast's biggest victory under Andrew McWalter and their fourth win of 2026. Jake Waterman and Milan Murdoch both booted three goals. Harley Reid also starred with 24 disposals and a major. Essendon's injury troubles continued, with Archer May forced out in the first term with a dislocation shoulder. In Alice Springs, GWS beat Melbourne by 49 points. The Giants' win moves them into the top 10 on the ladder. The Demons have now lost four consecutive games at Traeger Park.
1: And that's the latest from ABC News.
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5: Catholic Church has turned its attention to AI. This week, Pope Leo dropped a 42,300-word document calling for AI to be disarmed and warning of digital slaveries. At an event where he was seated next to the co-founder of Anthropic, the company behind the Claude chatbot. So, with the Pope arguing AI must serve humanity rather than replace or control it, is the Vatican positioning itself as a moral counterweight to Silicon Valley? And could religion influence the future of technology? My name is Ray Johnston, and welcome to Download the Show on ABC Radio National. Now joining me to unpack some of the biggest stories in tech right now is Tegan Jones, a deputy editor of Smart Company and co-host of Weird Tech. Welcome back, Tegan.
6: Thank you for having me.
5: And Gianfranco Di Giovanni, games reporter at ABC Arts and content director at 102.5 ABC Perth. Gianni, welcome back.
7: Hi, how are you going?
5: Really well, thank you. Although Google is doing some things that haven't made me so happy. They've decided that the future of search is less 10 blue links and more here's an answer generated by a robot that can read the internet for you. Google is saying that this is the natural evolution of search, while anyone who remembers the phrase source checking is staring into the middle distance right now. So, Tegan, could you take us through what are the changes being made here exactly?
6: Google is changing search from keywords and a links engine and going more into the realm of a conversational AI assistant. So some of the new things that will roll out eventually are AI-generated summaries and conversational answers, which we're already seeing a little bit of, but more of that. Redesigned search bar built for longer, more natural questions. AI agents that will monitor the web on your behalf and come back to you as answers update. More integration in Gmail, photos, calendar and everything, and also more multimodal search using text, images, files and videos. So in a nutshell, it wants to keep you on platform and not send you to other websites.
5: So when exactly is this happening? You said it started already.
6: It's not going to happen straight away. Some of these more advanced features we're going to see more in the paid subscriptions, of course, at first, but we're probably going to see this over the next, 6 months, few years.
5: Oh, gosh. Okay, so this sounds like something I'm probably going to have to explain to my parents on how to use at some point. Gianni, what will a Google search look like with these changes? Is it going to be user-friendly?
7: Well, I think it is. I think actually I'm old enough to remember when Google first launched.

0: And the whole advantage of Google back in the day when it was just a search engine was that you could actually put in normal sort of questions. Like I remember the old search engines like AltaVista and Hotbot and all of those ones there. You had to like almost put in like a string of commands. And if you didn't do it exactly, it was no results whatsoever. And all the indexing and stuff was really basic as well. So this is sort of a step along that. But I think it really is just going to show that like the vast majority of search now has moved to these AI agents. And a lot of people, heaps of people in my life are basically saying, I've just gone to one of these AI agents for my search as a default because over a really long period of time, the commercial impacts of advertising and SEO optimization has effectively made search pretty useless. So they've kind of made the problem and are now also solving the problem as well, which is kind of funny to think about. But yeah, that's kind of what it's going to look like, going forward. It's going to look like those chat interfaces that we're kind of familiar with if you've ever used one of the other large language models.
1: I think we've all gotten used to seeing the AI summaries at the top, and they've become a little bit more obtrusive, especially on mobile. You can't really avoid the AI summary now. But Gianna, you mentioned people turning to chatbots and using those as search engines rather than the traditional search engines now. So is this just Google's way to compete with ChatGPT, etc.?
0: Yeah, basically, I think it is. Like I think maybe the last time I was on the show, we were talking about that this is the way that people are searching for information these days. And it's going to be interesting to have a look at is the way that so many small businesses, so many websites, all of these things were effectively working towards fitting into Google's previous search algorithm, right? There were whole industries built on that optimization to try and get your stuff as visible as possible. We're all journalists. We've all thought about the ways that we can make our stories most interesting and most, discoverable for people to find on the internet. So what this is going to do, as you said at the beginning, Google in particular wants you to stay on platform as much as possible. Mm. So they want your stuff to end up in there. But what's the incentive to keep making that if you're not going to get any advertising revenue if you work in a commercial media, or you're not even getting the eyeballs directly to justify the public spend of money to support journalism as well? So it becomes quite a complex sort of equation to think about because it relies upon the work being done from all of these other sources, right? But if you're not getting anything in return, how do those sources keep being made? That's the big question, I think.
1: Yeah, there's a lot of questions around this. I think one of them as well is that we're told that we need to be double-checking everything that a large language model provides us. Anything that generative AI provides us, we need to check those links. We need to check the sources, make sure that it's not just pulling up a story from 10 years ago and saying it was last week. But we also know that people aren't really doing that. They're not really fact-checking. They're just kind of going ahead with what they've been shown. What happens, Tegan, to journalism if users stop clicking on links?
2: I mean, we're already seeing this problem happen already, and it's certainly one of the biggest concerns surrounding AI search in that, to Gianni's point, a huge amount of web economy depends on traffic, and so journalism, reviews, affiliate businesses, so many websites are impacted by this. But AI is giving these users answers immediately. Fewer people are clicking through to the original source. But even before this, I felt like it was like pulling teeth trying to get people to check more than one source as it is. The New York Times, I think, had some research around this that about allegedly 10% of those answers are wrong. I would colloquially actually say it's probably higher. Great example from my own life is that I am pregnant. I was, out of pure interest, decided to look up whether it's safe to have ibuprofen when you're pregnant. It's not. I knew that. And the AI summary was saying that it was. Oof. So that is a huge problem if there's going to be even less incentive to go and check other websites, or if Google makes it actively more difficult to click through to other websites to check sources.
1: Considering hallucinations are unavoidable with any generative AI, how dangerous could this be, Gianni?
0: I mean, very dangerous. This week, the Australian Curriculum and Assessment and Reporting Authority has done a big look at school students in particular, and they were looking at 10,000 students, and they found only 50% of Year 6 students and 37% of Year 10 students had adequate IT skills, right? So that means they're just looking at these things and thinking, oh, we'll just take it verbatim. Like, even though they use these devices all the time, we're hoping that kids, as they get younger, become more savvy, but it doesn't seem to be the case as much as it used to be. So it's one of those ones where I think there actually is a challenge and a real place for trusted sources. And what I think is quite fascinating, one of the original models for the internet was actually that it was going to be like an add-on to your phone. bill, right? So you would pay to use websites, and then a bit of that website money would go to each of those stuff, much in the same way that we kind of use like Spotify or a music service, right? And if all of these large language models are going to be subscription-based, maybe there is a place that these large companies could potentially contribute and actually use them as a way to say, okay, we know that ABC, that a number of other outlets are actually trusted sources and do their work, and we can have that as a trusted source there and give them some revenue to do that.
2: But I mean, look how we saw that go before with Facebook and whatnot. I think that's always the big danger, is that if any business model, let's take journalism for example, a website is built on someone else's business model, which it kind of is with Google, certainly was with Facebook. We saw what happened with the 2010s, and a lot of websites were built very quickly around being popular on Facebook, and then the algorithm changes. Like, that's a huge problem, and we can't guarantee that they're going to pay to be able to scrape us all, but just, you know, go and charge someone else for it.
0: Yeah, shut the internet down. I think we've had enough.
2: Good call. Yeah.
1: Look, if we can't get it back to the way it was, we just don't want it anymore. That's the decision we've come to. Do we have any alternatives? Can we realistically turn away from Google search as the predominant option for finding things and finding information on the internet?
2: I mean, not really. There's people who are big fans of DuckDuckGo, you know, especially privacy conscious users, but it just doesn't have Google's scale or the infrastructure or even just that ecosystem that's been being built over decades in the same way. And I mean, what's the alternative? The chatbots themselves, like their own competitors, like what's better there? It all kind of seems a little bit samey to me.
1: What can we do, Gianni? Where do we go?
0: I told you, we're shutting down the internet. Everyone's going to listen to the radio from now on. I'm not joking. I like the radio. That's where I get all your information from there.
1: You are listening to Download This Show on ABC Radio National, where we're going to shut down the internet. I'm Ray Johnston, and I'm joined by Tegan Jones, Deputy Editor of Smart Company and co-host of Weird Tech, and Gianni, otherwise known as Gianfranco Di Giovanni, Games Reporter at ABC Arts and Content Director at 102.5 ABC Perth. And AI and religion, not necessarily a brand new pairing. Download This Show had a fascinating episode about the way AI is being used by churches and how AI chatbots are pretending to be Jesus. I'll pop a link to that in the show notes for you. But now the Pope is weighing in. Gianni, what has the Pope said about AI exactly?
0: Well, yes, has put out a papal encyclical, which is basically calling for robust legal frameworks, independent oversight and informed users, and a system of politics which doesn't abdicate that responsibility just to the tech companies. And so, yeah, it's almost like a state of the union for the Catholic Church in a way, to basically say these are the issues that are facing us and here's what we think. You know, here's your spiritual guidance and maybe our social guidance of how we should approach these problems that are facing the world.
1: I did hear it being bandied about on the internet that it's now a sin for Catholics to be using AI. Is that an accurate representation of what's happened here?
0: I think, like, you know, in anything, okay, years of Catholic school here, you know, in many things you'd have to sort of consider the way that it is being used, right? There are ways that things can be used for ill and there are ways that things that can be used for good, but these sort of large documents that get passed out and inspire the teaching at the local parish level is the sort of guidance from the top, really. So that's kind of guiding where people go.
1: So this feels like a big deal. Tegan, how significant is this?
2: You know, the Catholic Church does have a history of having an opinion, or one might even say historically intervening during major societal transformations. You know, even just things like industrialization and labor rights and nuclear weapons and climate change, like the Catholic Church has historically taken a stance on these sorts of things. So it is a big deal. I would even argue that considering some of the points that Pope Leo has been making around you know, safety and governance and also jobs as well, is that you could argue that this could be a labor rights issue as well from the perspective of the Catholic Church.
1: Absolutely. And considering that this Pope chose the name Leo, deliberately linking himself to the Pope who wrote about workers' rights during the Industrial Revolution, this shouldn't really be a surprise, should it, Gianni?
0: No, I don't think so. I think, as Tegan was saying, that it is part of the teachings that come from the Catholic Church. And it's, yeah, I think it's interesting because where this is going to sit is, you know, different at different periods in time, right? So we know that some of these encyclicals, for example, have had big impacts. You know, the historical example is that there was one that was released called Pacem in Terris during the Cuban Missile Crisis in 1962. And that has been credited as influencing the president, John F. Kennedy at the time, to actually negotiate with the Soviets to sort of de-escalate the situation. But the biggest religion in Australia at the moment is no religion. Right? So that is the thing, is like, do these organizations hold the same sway that they used to hold in public and private life? I don't know. But it is interesting to see religious leaders of all types coming out and having these positions on these emerging technologies. It's a long way from bread and fishes, I think.
1: Yeah. What has the AI industry said about this, Tegan?
2: Some of them have been slightly receptive to the criticism. Most notably, one of the co-founders of Anthropic, Christopher Ola, did appear alongside the Pope and openly acknowledged that AI companies operate under intense commercial pressure and do need that outside scrutiny. We've certainly seen that over the last 3 to 4 years in particular, that commercial and just building at all costs seems to have taken precedence over things like jobs, copyright, ethics. So, you know, I do think it is notable that a co-founder of one of the biggest currently generative AI companies in the world is kind of standing by the Pope and going, yeah, probably. How much weight that will have, I guess we will see moving forward.
1: Look, the cynic in me thinks that it's a wonderful branding exercise.
2: Absolutely.
1: For Anthropic, being the AI organization that puts themselves forward as being the ethical one, being the moral one, being the people who broke off from OpenAI when they lost their way. They're all in bed with each other. It's really difficult to differentiate who's doing it properly or well.
2: Absolutely.
1: Gianni, I'd love to get your perspective. In 2026, you know, there are still over a billion people that are members of the Catholic Church worldwide. Does the church have the power to move the needle on things like tech regulation? Can they push for change?
0: Like, it depends, right? And so, you know, some of the countries which have very strong and robust regulation systems are like Europe, which has been able to really shape a lot of the technology and software policy that we have. And so whether or not that does actually say to the politicians who are representing them, the ones who are making legislation, that, yeah, we need to actually start considering these things, or whether or not that sort of civil and, you know, private lobbying from other concerned rights groups and all of those sorts of things has an impact too. I can't exist in the world and not think that, looking at the way that we're kind of going with all of this technology and the acceleration that it's going, that it's going to sit how it's going to sit forever. There has to be some sort of change coming, because you talk to anyone and they're all saying, hey, something isn't quite right with the way that it's going. And whether or not that comes from the church or whether it comes from public participation in democracy and reporting and all that sort of stuff, I'm not 100% certain, but it feels like something is on the way, and that, you know, either we, you know, the robots take over and that's it and we're done, or we change and actually, you know, steer the ship back in a slightly different direction. It's a transformative technology, 100%, but we have to decide what transformation that looks like.
2: I would also say that, you know, it's probably worth also asking some questions around any large group, organization, church or otherwise, that is concerned about the concentration of power when they've historically had the concentration of power.
0: Yeah.
2: You know, I'm like, why are we so concerned here, folks? Is it because we're losing out here a little bit?
1: Oh, interesting perspective there. You are listening to Download This Show on ABC Radio National. Ray Johnston here with you. And I'm joined by Gianfranco Di Giovanni, Gianni, who is a games reporter at ABC Arts and content director at 102.5 ABC Perth. And also Tegan Jones, deputy editor of Smart Company and co-host of Weird Tech. And if you're trying to avoid people knowing you're wearing smart glasses, I have the product for you, folks. Smart contact lenses are apparently, allegedly, on the horizon. Gianni, what problem are smart contact lenses actually solving?
0: Well, I guess the whole idea between smart glasses and Google Glass when they were first originally came out was to kind of augment our reality. I know that's a bit of a cliche to say, but to add information to our world, right? Who wouldn't love to be at a conference and someone walks up to you and goes, G'day, Gianni. G'day, Ray. How are you? And you blank on their name and have their name appear next to it, and you can just say hello. Like, that sort of stuff I think is really cool. And that is the hope for these smart contact lenses, that you will have a layer of information that's applied to your world as you just move through it. So, very sci-fi.
1: I think that sounds very cool until I think about that there would have to be a database of all of our faces being kept somewhere with our names attached to it so that we can be identified through these lenses.
2: Yeah, I hate everything.

0: about this.
1: Unfortunately for the three of us, I think our faces and names are all over the internet, so we're probably...
2: Absolutely. Yeah. Absolutely. Tegan, we often see products like this pushing accessibility and medical use. It almost feels like guilt tripping at a certain point. It's like there are people in our community who will genuinely benefit from the vast majority of technologies that are being developed. And at the same time, it seems to come with a surveillance and security cost. But I'm curious, could accessibility make this a mainstream product?
3: Absolutely. This will be the crux of it for sure. I mean, it's really easy for people to reject something like ads in your eyeballs, but they'll be more willing to accept a lens that helps, you know, someone see or detect glaucoma early. Like, you're just going to seem like a jerk if you're against that. So I mean, I see it as being the gateway for sure. And look, to be fair, while I do hate this, like, yes, it has some amazing potential, like glaucoma detection and glucose monitoring and accessibility in general and health tracking. Those are all fantastic things. But I just don't trust the tech industry enough, and I've seen too much to believe that that will be the only thing.
2: Also, I think about the backlash towards smart glasses. So, you know, there have been questions raised about the brand damage that may have occurred to Ray-Ban and Oakley based on Meta's smart glasses and the perceptions of who is wearing them based on the kind of content that has been released on the internet. A lot of non-consensual filming of people for social media platforms has been going on. Would we be more willing to accept invisible tech like this than smart glasses, or is it just a case that we can't see it, so we're naturally accepting it, Gianni?
1: Oh, God, I don't know whether or not we'd be willing to accept it. I've said three times on this show that I'd like to shut the internet down. But
2: look, on Download This Show, we do enjoy technology, I promise you.
1: We do enjoy it. Yeah, look, I think there is going to be, in much of the way that any of these things have happened, we need to really think about what are the consequences of these things before we introduce them, right? Mm. Like, next time do we go to a concert, do we have it that you walk through a gate and then all of a sudden your eyes stop working in a certain way or whatever it is? Like, how do we control that sort of thing?
2: Oh,
1: how
2: wow.
1: do we control when, say, for example, someone has something hidden on them and they are recording someone in an intimate situation and that information gets distributed somewhere else, right? So there are a whole bunch of considerations we have to have about how this technology works. And as sort of dorky as the glasses look, at least they're kind of obvious and people can tell when they're on, right? And so you can say, hey, look, I'm not happy with this, and you can just leave or whatever it is, right? When it starts to become more invisible, when it starts to become the difficulty for someone external to determine whether or not these technologies exist, that I think is something we really need to grapple with.
2: I don't think the benefits to humanity, to the tech industry, to people are going to outweigh the multiple ways that we would need to set up society in order to make this safe. So if these were to exist in large numbers in the mainstream, I can't see it being a positive thing, which makes me sad because I do like people making fun, cool new things that aren't just the same kind of gadgets that we're seeing over and over again. So Tegan, what would these contact lenses need to be able to do for you to want to wear them?
3: Oh, like nothing. Basically, you know, I have
2: it's a hard no from Tegan.
3: Look, I already have trouble with someone else trying to do my eye makeup. That's how sensitive my eyes are, let alone shoving something into my eyeball. So from a logistic perspective, absolutely not. But to be fair, I don't need glasses or contact lenses yet. So I'm coming at this with a very privileged lived experience. I can still understand why these might be great, but I'm not living, you know, with the need for them. So I can only speak as a tech reporter who hates how normalized tracking and surveillance has become. So for me, that's enough reason to say no, while still respecting why many people might say yes.
2: Gianni, would you wear these? Is there anything they could do that would make you want to put them on?
1: I tell you what, if it could stop me from double booking myself, I'd love that. Don't say yes to this thing because you've literally got another appointment in your calendar. That's my hope for
3: Look at your calendar.
1: Yeah, look.
2: Your calendar does that.
1: It's never helped me since then.
2: So you need contact lenses that just say, look at your calendar on the inside of them.
1: I kind of need an assistant, really, is what I actually need, someone to manage my calendar. Look, I wear glasses and I like the idea of that. I kind of think that there, in many of these things, there could be a good contextual place where these things could exist. Like in work environments, that would be really cool. I could have these little things pop up and say, give me some information as I'm doing my job. That could be really cool. Driving around on the bike or walking or whatever, that would be quite cool. I like the idea of exercising with it and showing your vitals on that sort of thing. I think that's a cool idea. But whether or not this becomes a pervasive technology, I think we're still a fair way off before we get to that point.

0: point, but I think, yeah, I'm not going to be an early adopter on this. I'm going to wait until a few people fry their eyeballs or whatever with these things before I give it a red hot go.
1: Mark my words, you'll be watching ads before any of those like wonderful things happen in your eyeballs.
2: Yeah. You need to stop giving them ideas, Tegan.
0: I know. Don't build a torment nexus.
2: All right. So on Download This Show, we do love technology, so we love to hear about the tech that has brought you joy this week. Gianni, what have you got for me?
0: Can I tell you, I bought a very cheap pair of wired headphones.
2: Oh, and gosh.
0: I literally just plugged them into my phone. They cost me under $30. And I'm like, wow, this is really good. And the microphone quality is really good. I have expensive headphones. I work in audio and I just bought these cheap ones and they're very good. So yeah, I recommend a wired headphone if you're thinking about doing something because they're still pretty good.
2: What led you to buy the wired headphones?
1: The kids are doing it. The kids are all doing it.
0: I wanted to relive my iPod era with the white cable and everything. I actually lost some small earbud wireless ones at the pub and I have been resisting the urge to get new ones for a really long time. And then I was like, oh, I actually do need to sometimes walk around and have phone calls with people. So that is the reason why I bought those instead.
2: Congratulations, you have joined a growing movement of people that are investing in wired headphones. Sales of them have gone through the roof apparently, so welcome. Tegan, tell me about the tech that brought you joy this week.
1: This is out of sheer paranoia. As I mentioned, I am pregnant, so having to navigate the murky waters of what goes online when I give birth to this child, I am very against putting anything about my kid online, photos, all of that. But I also have a lot of well-meaning relatives that I am very paranoid will put a bunch of stuff on their Facebooks and I don't know who they follow. Then there's the whole AI element. So I've been introduced to a couple of app options where I can just put photos of the baby into it and then share it with trusted friends and family. And hopefully it goes no further than that.
2: Hopefully. Fingers crossed.
1: Yeah, yeah.
2: It is good to know that apps like that do exist out there for people that do want that option. You know, the promise of the internet and the promise of social media was to be able to connect with our friends and family on that level. So to have a dedicated app for it is very good news.
1: Yeah.
2: Well, thank you both so much for joining me for this week's episode of Download This Show. Gianni, where can people find you and your work?
0: ABC Arts is probably the best place to see my writing, or you can listen to me on the radio on Mondays on the ABC Listen app. I actually have a segment called Tech Daddy where the boomers love it. Where people call up and ask about problems with their iPads and their email and all that sort of stuff. So yeah, I'm at the coal face of technical support, my friends.
2: I'm definitely tuning in to Tech Daddy. Thank you, Gianni. And Tegan Jones, where can people find you and your work?
1: You can find me at Tech Mummy. No, you can find my writing over at Smart Company. And also, Weird Tech, you can find on the iHeart Network anywhere that you get your podcasts.
2: Wonderful. Thank you both so much.
1: Thank you.
0: Thank you.
2: And now some more tech news from the week that was. In case you missed it, Uber's chief operating officer has revealed the challenge Uber faces, justifying the company's mammoth AI usage, given the usefulness of what's actually being created. Speaking with the Rapid Response podcast, Andrew McDonald was quoted saying, "If you're not actually able to draw a direct line to how much useful features and functionality you're shipping to your users, that trade becomes harder to justify." Uber burned through its entire 2026 AI budget by April this year. Australian businesses are among the most likely to pay a ransom to retrieve or protect stolen information, more than half admitting that they have given money to online criminals. Cybersecurity firm Veeam released the findings from a global study on Thursday, which also found almost 2 in 3 Australian companies expected to be attacked online within the year. And bucking a growing trend from university students booing visiting speakers when they mention AI, Apple co-founder Steve Wozniak earned applause instead. During his speech, Wozniak offered reassurance to new graduates entering the workforce, saying, "You have AI actual intelligence. And that's all for Download This Show this week. Be sure to subscribe wherever you get your podcasts and send us an email. downloadthisshow@abc.net.au. I do read all of your emails. I'm sorry I can't get back to all of them, but I will try my hardest. You can always also

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8: Hello and welcome to Crowd Science from the BBC World Service, the show that answers your science questions. I'm Anand Chakatia, and this week we're devoting an entire episode to a topic that lots of you are curious about. It's a subject that comes up again and again in the inbox. Itchiness. What is the sensation of an itch? Where does it come from? Why does scratching feel good? And loads more. So to help answer all of your questions, we've got some experts on hand to discuss them. First, let's meet Sonja Stander, Professor of Dermatology at the University of Münster in Germany. Hi, Sonja.
9: Hi, hello.
8: Sonja studies the role of our immune systems and the brain in driving severe itchiness. Also joining us is Professor Gil Josipovic. Gil is Director of the Itch Center at the University of Miami and a global leader in decoding the biology of itch. Hello, Gil.
10: Hi, pleasure to be here.
8: Let's get the Crowd Science Itchy and Scratchy show going with our first listener question.
11: Hi, I'm Ziqi from China, and my question for Crowd Science is, what exactly is itchiness? What's happening in our body when we itch?
8: Sonja, how would you answer Ziqi's question? What actually is itchiness?
9: Yeah, so by scratching the skin, we remove parasites or plants or anything that does not belong onto the skin. And so we start to scratch at the very same area where we itch and remove it. And it can no longer damage the skin and harm ourselves. In this sense, it belongs to the protection mechanism of the body, like perception of touch and pain and everything. So without itch, maybe we would not survive as a human being.
8: And that's quite a bold claim. So it really makes sense then that we would have evolved this mechanism, because obviously you don't want parasites, you don't want things on you that shouldn't be there. But let's move on to you then, Gil. I mean, there are also other reasons why we itch, right? So skin conditions like eczema, where people have very dry skin that can become itchy, that's something different. So what's going on there with itch?
10: So in a disease like eczema, there are numerous skin inflammatory diseases that cause itch, and all of them are related to activity of the nerve. So the protective aspects are extremely important, but sometimes there's what we call overactivity of the nerves and the immune system, because the immune cells could work in crosstalk with the nerves in the skin and induce an overactivity, and it gets sometimes out of control. So that's where it becomes a chronic problem that affects millions of patients.
8: Right, okay. So you've got itch that, as part of these inflammatory diseases, comes from within the body. And Gil, you mentioned there chronic itch, so itch that lasts a really long time. Sonja, when does an itch become a chronic itch and then a more serious health problem?
9: So on the one hand, we have a definition what itch is. It's an unpleasant sensation of the skin leading to the urge to scratch. But for the chronic situation, we say, okay, it's a matter of time. We define it as 6 weeks and more. Chronic itch is very burdensome. Part of this definition was that we added that there are structural and functional changes in the nerve fibers, but also in other cells. And based on this, itch can become an own disease and you need own treatments. And we hope that in the future, we have more and more pharmaceutical developments to help our affected people, because at the moment we have only a couple of treatments we can offer.
8: Okay, so I guess the key thing really is that it's a disease in its own right. So what is going on to change itch into an actual disease in and of itself?
9: we see that there is a reduction of the nerve fibers, and these nerve fibers, they are constantly active and they are firing all the time. You cannot control the ongoing activity in the nerve fibers itself. And this goes up over the spinal cord, up to the brain. We also have hints that brain perception is altered. There are differences in the activity within the brain. So the whole axis from the skin to the brain that transmit the signal itch is disturbed.
8: Thank you for explaining that, Sonia. So I guess now would be a good time then for us to dive into what an itch actually is as it goes from the skin to the brain. So Gil, maybe you could explain the sensation of an itch.
10: So itch has to have skin because it emanates from the skin, but the nerve fibers that transmit itch are very similar to the nerve fibers that transmit pain, but there are some unique receptors that are dedicated to itch. So there is an overlap, but there is also unique dedicated nerves that transmit itch.
8: Okay, well, that's a bit on the different pathways that the body has that then lead or culminate in an itch and a scratch. But we had another question from listener Zichi about what itching actually feels like.
11: Does everyone feel itches in the same way?
8: So, Sonia, this is, I suppose, more about the experience of itch, what itch actually feels like. And people might be aware that obviously we have different sensations of touch, right? We can feel pressure, we can feel kind of tickliness, we can feel heat, cold. What about itchiness? Do we all feel itch in the same way?
9: Yeah, that's a question that has so many dimensions, and it starts with the cultural background. We are all aware that every human being has itch, but for assessing itch, also in clinical trials, we always use the itch intensity between 0 and 10. And already there, we experience cultural differences. In some countries, they never would go to a 10. And in other countries, also the lowest level of itchiness is so dramatic for them that they give you a 10. So there are clearly differences in the perception. And the perception is in the brain. And so by social and cultural background, this is modified already.
10: I would say also that some unique features in the biology of the skin induces more itch, like in skin of color. We've shown that patients who are African-American or black skin have more severe itch. This most probably is related to some narrow immune aspects that we're still investigating. Also, age could be different in terms, and females, the older we get, I have bad news, is that the older we get, we have a higher chance to be more itchy. And also females seem to have more itch than males.
8: Well, that's, I think, a really good overview about what itching actually is. But we have actually got a question from a listener based in China who's been wondering about itches that seem to come from nowhere.
6: Hi, I'm Leslie from New York, now living in Shanghai, and I find the sensation of being itchy to be a bit curious. I can somewhat understand when things like clothing or someone else's skin is touching our skin that this could cause an itchy feeling. But what is a bigger mystery to me is how an itch can all of a sudden come about when nothing is touching my skin at all.
8: So, Sonia, maybe you could help Leslie solve this mystery. What's going on here?
9: Yeah, so when you think about your brain, you always think that all the signals from all other parts of the body go up to the brain, and the brain then perceives all this. But sometimes it's too much for the brain. And so the brain has also the strategy to inhibit upcoming signals. We call this descending inhibition. You can imagine that there is a gatekeeper that doesn't let all signals come into the brain. And we found out that the upcoming signal that are usually filtered before entering the brain can all go through and suddenly induce an itching. So why does it happen? This is still a great enigma. But we know that by wearing everyday clothes, this is inducing a lot of stimuli that is trying to go into the brain, but the descending inhibition controls it. And this can be the start that there is a subtle inflammation around the nerve fibers in the spinal cord and disturbing the descending inhibition. And maybe this can be what Leslie just experienced.
8: So I guess what you were saying there about this inhibition from the brain is that normally our nervous system is suppressing lots of potential signals that just are generated from wearing clothes because they're not important, right? You would go crazy if you were always being disturbed by the clothes on your back. But occasionally some of those actually don't get inhibited and then we get the perception of an itch, even though it may not be caused by anything obvious.
9: Right. And under certain circumstances, so imagine you are very stressed, then this descending inhibition doesn't work properly.
8: I definitely know what that feels like. I'm sure lots of listeners do as well. Well, thank you so much, Sonia, for that, and to Gil for helping us answer our first set of questions. You're listening to Crowd Science from the BBC World Service, the show that helps to scratch the itch of your curiosity by finding the answers to your science questions. I'm Anand Jagatia, and this week we're dedicating a whole episode to the many listeners who are clearly itching to know more about the science of itch. So far, we've looked at the different triggers, causes, mechanisms, and types of itch, but we haven't looked at the thing it's all been building towards, scratching. So let's get into that now with another expert guest, Dr. Henning Holler, a psychologist at the University of Hull in the UK. Hi, Henning.
7: Hello, nice to be here. Thank you.
8: Henning, you're actually going to help us do a little experiment that listeners can also play along with. What are we actually going to be doing?
7: Yeah, so I thought we could do a little game called Guess the Scratch. So I have a couple of sounds and maybe I could ask the panel and you, Anand, to just guess what is being scratched here.
8: So you're going to play us some clips and we have to guess which body part is being scratched?
7: Yes, please.
8: Okay, cool. Let's go for it. Okay.
9: So you are playing human skin or is it also
7: yes.
9: on animals?
7: Yes, no, strictly human.
9: Strictly human. It sounds like hairy skin, so I would go for the scalp.
8: Yeah, I think it's beard or something because it does sound like there's hair there. Gil, what do you think?
10: I actually thought there was some clothing that he was scratching on some kind of plastic or something. I don't know. Well, it didn't seem so hairy.
7: It is definitely hairy skin, and Anand was spot on, so it is indeed a beard scratch that we were listening to.
10: Wow.
8: Oh, well, that's I'm an expert.
9: Good.
8: I'm always scratching my beard.
9: Yeah, so maybe you're that's the expert here.
8: Even though I don't have any actual credentials. Okay, have you got another clip for us then, Henning?
7: Yes. So let's listen to the next one. What is being scratched here? Mm. Any suggestions?
9: Yes. It sounds like a little bit thicker skin, so I thought about palm soles or the lower arms or the back.
10: The back.
8: Interesting. Yeah, that didn't really sound very natural to me. It sounded more like somebody was scratching plastic or something, or like, I don't know, like clothing on the outside. What's the actual answer, Henning?
7: Yeah, so Sonia was really spot on there. So this is indeed a rubbing of palms.
8: Okay. I've never really thought much about the sounds of different scratching, but they are very distinctive. Okay, and should we play the last one?
7: Yes, so here's actually a bit of fabric that is being scratched. Maybe you can try to guess which fabric is being scratched.
9: That's jeans.
8: Okay, we've got jeans and sweater. I'm a bit of a loss here, I'm afraid.
9: Yeah, I think it's a trowel, though, jeans.
7: Yes, it was indeed a jeans scratch.
10: You got it all.
9: Yes, yes. So after 20 years of listening, I passed the test. Wow.
8: Henning, we did surprisingly well, actually, on that. But there's a twist here, isn't there?
7: Yes. So actually, the background to this is whether listening to these sounds makes you feel itchy. Did anyone notice any feelings of itchiness or maybe anyone started to scratch spontaneously while you were listening to them?
8: I definitely did. I 100% did. Did either of you notice that?
10: We are desensitized,
9: yeah,
10: most probably.
9: Right. We are desensitized.
8: You're numb to that sound. Okay, so Henning, it wasn't really a game to see if we could get it right. This is something that you use in your research when you want to see if you can induce itchiness just via sound, right?
7: Yes, that's right. So maybe if we go back a step, so we started out with the question, can we catch a scratch So similar to how you can catch a yawn, we wanted to know whether itch basically is socially contagious. So we did a study where participants watched videos. So the videos showed people either scratching themselves or just tapping their arm. And we asked people to rate after each video, how itchy does watching this make you feel? Additionally, we videotaped them while they were doing the task so that we could score how often they started to scratch themselves spontaneously. And we also scanned their brain activity while they were doing the task. And what we found in this study was, yes, these scratching videos indeed made people feel itchier. They also started to scratch themselves more spontaneously. So the answer is basically, yes, you can catch a scratch. And when we looked at the brain activity, we basically found that the same brain network that is active when people experience the itch that starts on the skin, we see the same brain area being active during this contagious itch. So the brain constructs the itch experience. So the itch that people perceive, it's not just a passive readout of the signal that arrives at the brain, but a signal is interpreted, expectations factors into it, attention factors into it. And under certain situations, we can experience an itch without any skin stimulation.
8: Okay. Do you have any theories for maybe why this plays out? Is it that if somebody else near you is scratching, that maybe they have a parasite, maybe you have a parasite, so it's good if you scratch too?
7: Yes, maybe contagious itch serves like a social warning call there. I see someone else who is an itch. I might be in the same situation with them. I might also be exposed to whatever threatens their skin. So it's like a social safety mechanism, possibly.
8: Well, thanks, Henning, for taking us through all that and for doing that experiment with us. Now it's time for our next set of listener questions.
12: Hi, I'm Roby from Chapel Hill in the United States. I've always wondered why we get these little itches on our skin, but then with just a bit of a scratch, they go away.
8: So why do itches go away when we scratch them? That's a good question, Roby. And we had a similar question from Luke in the UK.
13: Why does scratching help relieve an itch? There's nothing worse than having an itchy foot when you've got your shoes on. This question was inspired by a very itchy foot while I was on my daily commute.
8: And another from Morgan in Norway.
14: What actually happens when you scratch an itch? It itches, so you scratch it, which makes it better. But what happens in the body?
8: So, Gil, what actually happens when you scratch an itch? Why does it seem to make the itch go away?
10: So scratching induces inhibition of the itch, and also there's a significant component of some kind of pleasurability. And we've shown in the brain an area of anterior cingulate cortex, which is involved also in the unpleasant sensation of itch, was inhibited by the act of scratching. In reality, the short-term activity of scratching is very helpful. Unfortunately, if you scratch too much, you damage the skin and it causes a vicious circle of itch scratch.
8: Right, okay. So it might be partly because the scratching is sort of activating other neurons that then inhibit the itch, but also maybe that feels good. But long-term, it can create this cycle that perpetuates.
10: Correct.
8: And we also had another question about itches that seem to come back again.
15: Hello, I'm Nathan from England, and my question for Crowd Science is, why doesn't scratching always make an itch go away? It seems strange that something meant to relieve an itch can sometimes make it come back again.
8: Thank you, Nathan. And we also had a question from Jonathan in the UK who sent us a similar one.
16: Why is it that when you start scratching your back, more areas itch?
8: So, Sonia, what's going on there? Because it's like your itches are playing a game of cat and mouse. Like, you scratch one, it disappears, it turns up somewhere else. Do you want to have a go explaining what might be happening there?
9: Yeah, so the nerve fibers, they are organized in different hierarchies and they are all connected to each other. And when you start to scratch the skin, you activate nerve fibers by this mechanical stimulus that are in the hierarchy above the nerve fibers that transmit the signal of itch. So in the spinal cord, the scratching And activation of this nerve fibers leads to an inhibition of this upcoming signals from the slower conducting itch fibers. And so the signal of itch doesn't run to the brain and is perceived in the brain. But on the other hand, when you are activating your nerve fiber network in the skin by this mechanical stimulus of scratching, you might also activate other nerve fibers that transmit itching. And so you have the perception that you scratch the itch, it helps on the one hand, but the itching can occur just around the scratching area.
8: Well, maybe that explains why sometimes you just can't seem to scratch or get rid of an itch. We've also had another question about scratching that I personally really want to know the answer to, and it's from a listener called Colin in Navano, Japan.
17: Recently, I was bitten by a buyo, which is the Japanese word for black fly. Their bites aren't usually serious, but do cause a small red spot to appear on the skin. It gradually swells and gets unbelievably itchy. The urge to scratch is very strong, but if you give in, although the immediate feeling is one of relief, inevitably, the skin becomes more irritated and takes longer to heal. As far as I can remember, I've always been told not to scratch these kinds of itches, for example, mosquito bites. Is there ever a case when scratching is actually beneficial? And if not, then why does our body play such a cruel trick on us?
8: So, Gil, why do we feel such a strong desire to scratch these insect bites? Could there be some benefit in the long run, or is it just a cruel trick, as Colin says?
10: Well, I think that evolutionary, we mentioned that scratching of a insect was to remove it out. And what happens here is that we can't control that urge. It's like telling someone to stop yawning, or it's very similar in terms of that behavior. So there's some kind of also reward of chemicals that are involved and inducing that kind of feeling of pleasurability and repetitive scratching.
8: So it's sort of a mismatch between what we've evolved to do and what's actually useful. Like, it might have been useful in the past, but it's not useful anymore.
10: Yeah, the system got out of control. That's what happens with insect bite. And I'm quite sure that all of us have experienced that pleasurability of scratching this insect bite. So we continue doing it. It's very rewarding.
8: We've talked about how itchiness is this sort of compulsion, right? It's this urge to scratch that you really can't stop yourself from doing. And I just wondered if we know anything about how that's generated and whether it has anything in common with other kinds of compulsive behaviors that we can't control. Sonia, have you got any information on that?
9: Yes, that's a very good question. And with the scratching, there is an amplification in the spinal cord and it's transmitted to the brain. And in the brain, you have this feeling that it's a very pleasant sensation. It's very rewarding when you scratch. So I always do with my students a test. I tell them, you do not have an itch. Scratch your skin and sense how it feels. It feels unpleasant. And now memorize the last time you had a mosquito bite and then you scratch. This really feels good. And how long do you scratch until it's bleeding, until you destroyed the nerve fibers of the skin? And imagine you scratch and scratch and scratch, and these signals are amplified and it feels even more rewarding. So the sensation of rewarding is sometimes very important for the patients and they really look forward to the next scratching.
8: That's really interesting. Thank you for that. Now, we're getting towards the end of the show, but we have one more question from Vary in Berlin in Germany.
18: Hi, I've noticed that when I get bitten by mosquitoes, when the bites are a few days old, they are much itchier at night. Why would this be? What possible lingering advantage of this could there be to the mozzie or to me?
8: I can totally relate to that, Vary. So, Gil, maybe you can help with this one. Why do we often feel more itchy at night?
10: Oh, it's an excellent question. The majority of chronic itchy conditions are worsened at night, and there are several aspects physiologically. A lot of times doctors have oversimplified and said, well, at the daytime, the patients are more active in their work or daily activities in the night, they're less distracted. But I think this is an oversimplification because the physiology here is

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3: What does it mean when a female therapist enters a mind-bending other world to rescue her male patient? Backrooms is co-produced by James Wan, co-creator of Saw, so it is full of dread and suspense, but also Sean Levy of Night at the Museum and Deadpool and Wolverine fame, so it could be full of surprises. Jason DeRosso will strap on his intellectual headlamp and speak to the director. Plus, First Nations artist Tony Albert on using kitschy stereotypes to make a point.

0: ABC News with Andrew Kaloupas. One Nation has surged further in recent polling, which suggests Labor's federal budget is falling flat across several demographics. The Redbridge poll shows One Nation is now outpolling Labor among millennials at 30% compared to 28%, though its share of the primary vote remains at just 10% among Gen Z voters. The polling also shows 47% of Gen Z claimed they had not noticed very much about the recent budget, while more generally 58% of the cohort responded that they thought Australia was heading in the wrong direction. Defence Minister Richard Miles says Australia is on track to get three Virginia-class submarines from the US from the early 2030s. At an AUKUS Defence Ministers meeting in Singapore, the US committed to deliver the second-hand submarines instead of one new one and two used subs. The decision is expected to relieve some pressure on US shipyards and be simpler from an operational standpoint. Richard Miles says it would also deliver significant savings.
1: The overall cost of the program is about 0.15% of GDP. That's the most useful way to think about it. And over the life of what we're doing here, it doesn't fundamentally change that equation, but it helps. It definitely helps.
0: More than 500 calls have been made to the State Emergency Service in Western Australia as a strong cold front moves over the state's southwest. Damaging to destructive wind gusts and heavy rain have lashed the region, felling trees and causing flash flooding, while many people across the region remain without power. James Ashley from the Weather Bureau says the hazardous conditions are widespread.
2: Cape Naturalist has had 135 kilometres an hour gust, Cape Lewin 133, Busselton 120, Rottnest has been up around 113. So, yeah, lots of really strong wind, and it's really extensive as well.
0: Israeli Prime Minister Benjamin Netanyahu says he's ordered the military to deepen its incursion into Lebanon following the capture of the strategic Beaufort Castle. The capture of the 900-year-old fortress comes after one of the heaviest days of Hezbollah fire towards northern Israel since the April ceasefire. The Israeli Defence Forces already control territory up to the Litani River in Lebanon, but troops are now pushing to the Zaharani River, 10 kilometres north. Mr Netanyahu says the capture of Beaufort Castle signals a new phase in Israel's military activity.
3: We have broken the barrier of fear. We are taking the initiative. We are operating on all fronts, in Syria, in Gaza, in Lebanon. We have established security zones beyond our borders to protect our communities.
0: Iran's powerful parliamentary speaker says his country won't give a blank check to any party amid indirect negotiations with the United States to end the war in the Middle East. Mohammad Baghir Ghalibaf, however, has cautioned about falling into the trap of protracted and wearisome conflicts. He says Iran aims to secure tangible gains before fulfilling its commitments to any deal with the US. Back home, police are searching for a man following two alleged stabbings in Melbourne on Sunday. Here's Andy Yu.
4: Police say a man stabbed a male victim known to him

0: at a property in Epping. The victim was taken to hospital with non-life-threatening injuries. A few hours later, officers allege the same offender deliberately crashed his car into a house in Dandenong North, then got out and stabbed a woman known to him inside the property. She was treated by paramedics at the scene and taken to hospital with non-life-threatening injuries. The alleged offender fled the scene on foot and is yet to be apprehended.
1: Further charges have been laid against the man who allegedly started a fire that destroyed one home and damaged two others north of Brisbane on Saturday. A 36-year-old man was initially charged with one count of arson as a domestic violence offence. Police have since charged him with three counts of attempted murder as a domestic violence offence and two further counts of arson. He is expected to appear in the Brisbane Magistrates Court on Monday. You're up to date with the latest from ABC News. 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

Hilary Harper with you from NAM Melbourne. Hello and welcome to an hour dedicated to arts, culture and ideas on ABC Radio National, including a sci-fi horror film where a therapist whose patient disappears into an alternate dimension has to go in and save him. You had me at Renata Reinsfer and Chiwetel Ejiofor, but also the symbolism. Jason DeRosso will speak to the director of Backrooms and the director of a meditative experimental road movie called Dry Leaf, in which a father traverses rural Georgia searching for his missing daughter. Then on Critics' Corner, we'll hear how First Nations artist Tony Albert has taken kitschy objects using stereotypes of Indigenous people and turned them to his own ends. The Screen Show first, though. Great to have your company.

0: I found something. In the store.
1: Okay. What did you find?
0: The place. I found a place.
2: Hello, I'm Jason DeRosso, and this is The Screen Show, The Place, ABC Radio National. And you've just heard from the new film Backrooms, which is one of two movies this week that deal with the idea of place. The human geographer Tim Cresswell says being human is being in place, which is why I think both films are so interesting, because at their heart, they're both interrogating what it means to be human. One of them began as a series of viral YouTube clips called The Backrooms, and you'll meet its director, Kane Parsons, in a moment. At 20 years of age, he is the youngest director ever to make a film for A24. What's that, you say? Didn't I interview another YouTuber turned director last week? Well, yes, I did. It was Curry Barker. And before I get to the films this week, I thought I'd give you an update on his debut theatrical feature, Obsession, which released around the world 2 weeks ago. At the time of recording this show, Obsession, which according to Variety was made for under $1 million, has made $70 million globally at the box office. This includes a ticket sale jump from its first weekend to its second weekend of about 30%, which is almost unheard of, and points to very strong word of mouth. The only film above Obsession at the US box office is the Star Wars movie, which I haven't seen, The Mandalorian and Grogu, which, needless to say, had a significantly higher budget. But let me return to Backrooms, a film made by another internet-famous content creator hoping to drag its young online audience into theatres this week. Back in 2022, Kane Parsons, working under the pseudonym Kane Pixels, made the first Backrooms YouTube short using 3D animation freeware. It posed as a found footage video of a sinister beige and fluorescent lit world resembling empty office spaces. And over the course of subsequent short films, the Backrooms as a space developed its own lore. If you've ever wandered the wrong way down a fire escape in a shopping centre or gotten lost in a large hotel, you'll appreciate how sinister the utilitarian spaces of modern architecture can be. And that is what the Backrooms conjures, this sense of dread and paranoia. By the way, I will make a small digression here to mention the work of experimental director John Smith. He's made some amazing short films that conjure something similar, many of them available to watch free online. Check out his short film, Dirty Pictures, in which he videos the hotel rooms he stays in during a trip to Israel and Palestine. And be amazed by the image of a suspended ceiling whose beige panels appear to magically levitate thanks to a draft. But I do digress. How would I describe the Backrooms? Well, I'd describe them as a mirror of our own built environment, although stripped of clear purpose, of logic, of standard proportions, and stripped also of 90-degree angles often. It's a distorted mirror. You might call it a concept of placelessness. Doors appear in ceilings, windows open onto closed spaces. None of it makes sense. And occasionally there are inhabitants. But I'd suggest this is very much a place. But I'll get onto that in a moment. In Backrooms, the movie, we're in the early 1990s, and a man named Clark, played by Chiwetel Ejiofor, is a recently divorced furniture store manager trying to work through his anger issues in therapy. His therapist, by the way, is played by an excellent Renata Rinsver. One evening, he finds a portal to the Backrooms in the basement of his store, and he brings along a young couple with a video camera to document what he's found and prove to himself he's not crazy.
3: All right, you filming?
4: Yes.
3: Follow my lead.
1: Clark, what is this?
3: That's what I'm trying to figure out. I've been here every night since I found the place, and I still barely scratched the surface. All right, just take it slow.
2: Now, not all of them survive this encounter, which is thrilling and directed in the handheld style of the found footage short films that Kane Parsons made on YouTube. But eventually what emerges is a sense that the Backrooms is this place of memory, a material space that represents a kind of mind loop. And so we get a psychological dimension to the mystery, brought to the table by screenwriter Will Sudik. There's a nod to a broader conspiracy too, with a scientist played by Mark Duplass, who seems to be observing the Backrooms. The danger here is that Backrooms as a movie comes close to explaining away the mystery, perhaps too close. You could imagine it unfolding across 10 episodes as a Netflix series. But Kane Parsons instead has opted for the big screen, and there's just so much he can fit into this movie, thankfully. And in the main, he manages to do justice to the rich atmosphere and foreboding of his online series. And he displays great skill working with two excellent lead actors. Kane Parsons is coming up.
3: It's like a maze. It just goes on and on. Sometimes I'm scared I'll get lost.
4: Clark, can you hear me?
1: I don't understand. What is this?
3: It's beautiful. Am I right?
2: Kane, it's really great to speak to you. I really enjoyed this world that you've created, and
3: I appreciate it.
2: Look, I want to begin by asking about how you feel right now, because I mean, this begins as something that you post to YouTube not even 5 years ago, and now it's a major film. How do you feel?
3: I'd be lying if I didn't say a little bit tired. I think it's the technical process of finishing this thing has sort of necessitated that we've been in a crunch period for many months, pretty much all of 2026. And then instantly, a week after we finish post-production, which, you know, involves like down to the wire, I'm co-composing the soundtrack and handling some of the VFX stuff. So it's all these things. And then instantly a week later, we're like premiering the film, and now we're on this press tour. So it's really been a pretty insane nonstop sprint, the past few months. But I think like even beyond the tiredness, I'm just tremendously excited to, you know, be sharing this with people now finally. And, really just like, I think for everything this is, you know, opened up for like the next projects and whatnot. I'm pretty great.
2: When did people from Hollywood, when did film people first start to, I don't know, email you or call you about this web series that you'd posted online about these mysterious sort of other places, these eerie, kind of strangely familiar but slightly off spaces known as back rooms. When did they first contact you?
3: It was about 1 month after I put out the first short. So that was beginning of 2022 in January. And then they started reaching out in February. So it was, you know, I was 16 at the time. I had no real interaction with the industry whatsoever. So it was a lot of companies I did not recognize, a lot of people I was totally unfamiliar with, and some of which I probably should have been. But it was all very like, I had this audience that was already being built online and was already there for the series, and I was already very immersed in this project creatively, and I'm seeing a lot of people who, you know, are interested, but obviously I can tell that this is, you know, what happens when you get these kinds of views sometimes, and when something like this catches certain people's attention, I think I was just thinking about all the ways in which it could go wrong. So here are a million reasons why I need to be really cautious and kind of lean on the side of just like only interact with and do something if it's going to yield like a very interesting and beneficial product per like the creative direction of the series so far. So
2: You were happy with what convinced you? What did they propose? Because this is a really fleshed out film with a central character who has all these personal attributes and kind of failings that really, I think, help channel the themes of what the Backrooms mean.
4: Yeah, I mean, so this exact film didn't exist at the time. I knew where I wanted the broader narrative of Backrooms to be going, and I, you know, either I do it independently the way I had been, like ideally, you know, YouTube is a growth structure, so more videos I do, the more resources I'll get, and I can do an independent version of wherever I want the story to go. But I you know, was also wanting to entertain what could come out of this, where, you know, more resources are on the line, but. You know, I was still taking it with a grain of salt because it was also crazy. But yeah, the focus was really for me, like what story can we tell that is inside of this world, that is going to, because any film we do, it needs to be a sort of foot in the door experience for people who have never interacted with Backrooms before. So, what is something that is not going to like feel like you're cramming all of this dense information from years online into a single film? And what is something where we can, you know, before anything else, like with the people I'm meeting with, it ended up being with Atomic Monster and 21 Laps, but like speaking with people about, you know, what do we want to be doing with this project, and what are our safeguards if we don't like where it's going? Like, we need to agree that this is what the project needs to be and where it needs to go, and make sure we don't get stuck on a track that just sends it into a fiery yeah. abyss of mediocrity, I guess.
2: But tell me, what to you are the Backrooms? I mean, you didn't invent the notion of Backrooms, but you really popularized this notion. And to me, I thought I'd meet someone who had a misspent childhood, kind of, you know, going through staff only doors or fire exits and going to places you weren't supposed to explore as a kid, right? But I read somewhere that you were partly inspired by your experience online or in a video game called Portal 2, just exploring that world. Is that where it comes from?
4: I think it definitely planted the seed. I think in general, I'm a very like, I get very attached to setting and to locations, and I feel the character of places pretty strongly. And I, you know, most of my life I've spent either trying to, you know, either draw places, never really people. I can't draw or represent people in a physical form. I still can't model humans either. But so like artistically, when rendering these things, it's always been an emphasis on the spaces for a long time. And so I think Backrooms just really appealed to, like, when, you know, before I was doing anything with it, I think like the notion of what this project was in conversation with this broader liminal space art movement, it was all pointing in the direction of

0: It's touching on the human mind's interaction with physical space and how memories are a tool to try to predict the future, to preserve oneself and live longer, and like what are some of the strange interactions that happen inside the mind when a space no longer exists, and like what happens, like just how, like what purpose do they still serve, these physical locations and like the sort of maps that our brains make, that kind of just sit in like a almost a useless pile on the back of the brain, and when they no longer apply to anything. So I think that, like, it conjures up stuff that, returning to a place from much earlier in life when you're in a dream and whatnot, and so it all like is in conversation with that, and Portal 2 is, I think, pretty huge overlap conceptually with what I do now, and so that's undoubtedly like a very focused example of like, oh, you can make art about this, and it's great, and I love it, and so that like gave me specific fuel, but I think in general, yeah, it's I just love buildings.
1: Yeah, are you familiar? Has anyone spoken to you about Michel Foucault's concept of the heterotopia, which is this concept he came up with about, ordinary kind of spaces that are kind of separate from ordinary society and run on according to their own rules. So they're kind of recognizable, but they're actually different, like prisons or ships or.
0: Yes. Yeah, it's not like cemented in my head right now, but the words you're saying are jogging something, and I bet I've watched or listened to or read something about the subject matter in a more specific way.
1: Is there a danger that, I mean, Chiwetel Ejiofor's character, Clark, is this man with a bad, a divorce behind him. He's full of resentment and he's stuck in mental loops, I suppose. So the back rooms, in a way, is this symbol of that internal mishmash that he's working his way through. Is there a danger, though, do you think, with back rooms that you can explain it too much? That part of the
0: Oh yeah.
1: fascination is that you can never quite explain it.
0: Yeah, well, I think that's what the goal with the film has always been. Like with all the work I've done, there is no ambassador of the backrooms who comes forward and tells you what's going on. It's a bunch of people, and this is, I think true of most good science fiction. Science is inherently about making your best guess and trying to piece together a explanation or a fundamental understanding of any part of the world, and in this case, there's something that is obviously deeply, you could say, unnatural, but it exists in the world, so therefore, inside this story, it must be natural, and there must be an explanation. But I think all we're seeing are when a character witnesses some very strange, hard to explain phenomenon, we're with them for that, and they can sort of try to contrive an explanation themselves, and maybe the audience is coming up with a similar explanation in their own mind, and maybe they're similar, but when Clark or anyone else espouses like what they think or believe, doesn't matter how much confidence is in that, it's inherently colored by the notion that it's kind of feels more like a guess than anything else, and so I think that's it's people trying to reach for a truth that they won't really get to get a they're not going to get graded on this. They're not going to be told if they were right or wrong. So
1: Yeah.
0: I think that itself is just as noble as unknowable as ever.
1: Do you have an aversion to the color yellow in walls and interior design after all this time spent in the back rooms?
0: No, I like it more actually,
1: Is
0: which
1: that
0: is
1: right?
0: pretty sad. No, I don't mind it. I mean, I most of my childhood house had yellow walls. It was a pretty yellow interior, so maybe there's something there.
1: Not with fluorescent light, surely.
0: No, thankfully not.
1: Kane, thanks. Good luck with the continuing adventures in the back rooms.
0: Appreciate it. Thank you. This was a great talk.
1: Kane Parsons, his creepy debut, Backrooms, releases this week. And don't be tempted, like I have on occasion, to exit the cinema via those fire escape doors. You may find yourself, after watching this film, suffering a bit of an anxiety attack. You're on The Screen Show with me, Jason DeRosso.

0: The Sydney Film Festival kicks off next week with Australian premieres of the Cannes Palme d'Or winner Fjord by Romanian director Christian Mungiu and the Cannes Grand Prix winner Minotaur by Andrei Zviagintsev. I'll be hosting a Q&A masterclass with Andrei on Sunday, June 14. One of the absolute gems in this year's lineup for me is a film from Georgia, directed by my next guest. It's called Dry Leaf, and it's a road movie about a father searching for his daughter, a photographer who's disappeared and left a letter telling her parents not to come looking for her. But the father, who's played by the director's own father, does come looking after learning that his daughter's last project was going around the country photographing remote village football pitches. Dry Leaf, by the way, as a title, refers to a Brazilian technique of kicking a football that gives it an unpredictable trajectory. And this film certainly has a spontaneous quality to it. It is a particularly beautiful work that also beckons us to look at the cinematic image anew, because it's shot on extremely low-resolution video using a camera phone that's many years old, as you're about to hear. And the result is impressionistic, richly colourful, and a much more successful exercise in visual deconstruction than, for example, Hong Sang-soo's recent deliberately out-of-focus film, In Water, which you may have seen around the festivals back in 2023. In a further gesture of deliberate obfuscation, some of the characters in Dry Leaf do not appear in the film. We only hear them. And these characters include the father, Irakli's travelling companion, who is his daughter's best friend. Dry Leaf is meandering, as I'm sure you get a sense, but also very moving. It is a film that offers few psychological anchor points in the tradition of the great French filmmaker Robert Bresson, but its quiet way of enveloping you in its landscapes, its mists, its moments of documentary candor with non-actors is greatly effective. And finally, its sense of place. This is a road movie, so the place is the road, and it's always changing. Here accrues a sense of meaning via a father's love and a daughter's growing desire to be independent. This film received a special mention at the Locarno Film Festival, which is one of the great showcases for films that push the boundaries. I was really excited to speak to its director, Alexandra Koberidze. He's coming up. Alexandra Koberidze, welcome to The Screen Show.
1: Happy to be here. Thank you.
0: You have made this quite beautiful road movie, shooting on a very unusual camera. Can you tell me what the camera is? It's not the first time as well that you've shot on this camera.
1: It's not the first time. I've made a few shorts during my studies with it. Then my first feature, and this is the second one, and I hope not the last one. It is a Sony Ericsson W595.
0: And is that a phone camera?
1: Yeah. It's a little phone from 2008.
0: It's quite extraordinary because I Googled it, right? And people can Google it at home, the Sony Ericsson W595. It's like a flip phone. It's an old-fashioned phone. And so you've made these images that I'm sure you're used to answering this question and you've heard these observations before, but your images of especially the Georgian countryside, but not just that, also buildings and so forth, recall or bring to mind the images of the Impressionists and the Post-Impressionists. It is this kind of smudged, intensely, the hues are intense, they're very vibrant colours, high contrast, but very smudged, very ghost-like images. Tell me about this aesthetic and what appeals to you about it.
1: Yeah, I think this this moment in art, what you describe, was very important in a way that the artists started to understand that how the information given is divided between the someone who creates the image and someone who has later to see it, is an important subject. And we can work on it and we can play around it. And not necessarily every time you have to give everything possible to start a conversation with the spectator. Of course, it had to do with an invention of photography, but I think in the history of arts, it's very much talked about. And somehow, I think because the cinema is just a much younger art, it still has to go through all these stages, because people were painting for thousands of years and we are filming for maybe 100 and a bit more. Because it's very interesting, like for me now, to see the reactions on this film. That many people say that, of course, when it starts, it looks strange, because as you said, our habits now are that we are used to some kind of images which are completely full with pixels, but. Many people describe that maybe after 10, 15 minutes, you get completely used to it. And after, some people said that they don't even remember that it was, that it had different quality, like that at some point you just watch without thinking about it. Because I think our brain has this ability to feel what is missing completely. More or less.
0: It's the concept of ellipsis, really, isn't it? We can fill the gaps.
1: And I think we, in art, we learned it in times, what you have described with Impressionists, and also before, but also later. And what's the logic there, that it's not a coincidence that the painters are painting not in a photographical precision, no? Because they want to start this kind of a dialogue with the spectator where we share. And for me, it means kind of a sharing, like that I leave a space for you. And at some point, the film can only be made when you watch it, because before you watch it, it has some empty spaces which you have to fill. And in the end, it's made... Only by viewing. Whereas I think a film which is made in 4K is not leaving spaces like this on the visual, on the surface. Of course, there are wonderful films made with this kind of cameras which find another ways to create these spaces with light and with other techniques. In this sense, everything is possible. But what I like here is that it's already given in the material.
0: What also is quite beautiful about the film is that it is an authentic postcard, really. You get a very vivid sense of Georgia and the Georgian countryside. What this man does, this father who is looking for his daughter, is that he's following in her footsteps. And she has traveled around the Georgian countryside looking for old football fields in small villages around Georgia to photograph them. She's been a sports photographer, and this is a kind of art project. So he's traveling through these villages with a friend of hers, trying to retrace her steps, see if anyone saw her. Now, first of all, tell me about that structure. Are these real football pitches? I get the feeling that there is a documentary element to this film.
1: These are real ones, and at some point I had a feeling that I was a few years too late, because many, many beautiful football fields have completely disappeared or replaced with some municipality-made ugly fields where kids don't even want to play. Whereas I think like 15 years ago, it was much more, but yeah, I wasn't there ready maybe for the film back then. But still there are many, many places because in every village where there are kids, football is played. But as you travel across the country, you discover that in many villages, maybe people leave that, but there are no kids anymore, because the young parents live to the cities. It was very much also mirroring what's going on in every place, because if you have a place where every evening kids gather and play football, it means the place is kind of alive. But in many places we arrived, and there, for example, where the village where my great grandfather comes from, we went there, and there was the place where my father remembered that they were playing there. There is a forest, so it's been ages that no one plays there anymore, and this place has become kind of a place where people go in the summer for vacations, but not really to the village. For people who live there, we can say it's done. It's empty.
2: Yeah.
1: So it's very interesting in this sense, but also for me, it has still this kind of a touch that everywhere you find it, it's very beautiful, because very often the kids make it themselves, and the young people, because they have some flat space where for ages something was played, but more or less every summer you have to do it again.
2: After the thaw, after the snow melts and so forth, you put up the goalposts again. Yeah, there are some very handmade goalposts in this film, and it struck me as well. Did you realize that, because you have some shots of goalposts in these verdant landscapes with dark forests behind and maybe a mountain, where the goalposts start to resemble these portals, and given the film that it is, they start to take on this cosmic kind of dimension as an image, I think, because we're talking about missing people, and we're talking about the fact that there are characters who literally do not appear on screen. They are invisible characters. Your film is playing with this idea of what is real, what is not real, and crossing the border between material reality and immaterial reality all the time. So did it strike you that these could serve as symbols of kind of portals in some way?
1: Well, this was never a plan, and somehow I was never sure what kind of football fields we would find and what kind, because every time, as you said, it's mostly handmade and looks really different. But these are things which again feel the film while you are doing it, and give you somehow ideas, but also moments to interpret maybe later. Because the way we worked was a way of working quite open, in a way that we had this starting and ending point more or less very clear, and the rest I tried to keep quite open, like ideas, how we film, what we film. Also, I never made a storyboard before, so I tried to start really this filming process kind of empty, with from ideas and from what I want to do, but somehow to follow what comes. And these kind of things, and the discovery that actually every football frame looks like a film frame or frame for an art piece and so on. It was a later discovery, which then somehow I think I included in the film.
2: Yeah. I mean, we've spoken about the gaps that are left by these images that are so low res that we have to, in some way, like when we look at an impressionist painting, we have to in some way fill in those gaps ourselves as active viewers. But the other gap, of course, is in these invisible characters. And this man, this father who's looking for his daughter, is accompanied by her best friend. And the best friend, you point out early on in the film, you're saying, and this is not the only character who doesn't appear on the screen, but he's a major one. He's invisible. He's not there. And it struck me at a point that some of the poignancy of this film, especially if you're a parent, is that you can watch this thinking, this is a man who is talking to himself, really, who has gone a little bit mad in the grief, in this momentary grief of not knowing where his daughter is. And I'm wondering, though, where the idea of these characters who do not appear came from. And is it something as prosaic as a budgetary issue? Was there an issue where you thought, "Oh, I don't have the cast," or what? What was it?
1: Yeah, it's a hard question for me, because generally, it's very hard sometimes to trace the ideas, like where they come from. Sometimes if you think about it a lot, you go back like step by step, you find some moments when, or kind of combination of reasons maybe. And with this one, I don't know, like sometimes it's there is an idea, you like it and you want to use it, and you hope that you'll understand why you are doing it maybe later. And it doesn't happen often, but this is the case for me that I was not sure like when I wrote it down, this idea, or to what which point I decided to go for it. But for sure, when I was making it, I was not sure like what's behind it. But what was interesting for me, for sure, as a filmmaker, is a challenge to film something with what is not visible.
2: Yeah, I mean, I think also there's even the psychology of the characters aren't really visible in that Bressonian way. You don't, and yet I found this film, as I've said already, quite emotional to watch. And again, this comes from that what happens, I guess, when we're not given all the information we project. So the acting of your father, for example, is very, basic, and yet it's a very moving film, and there are moments of documentary footage where, for example, he goes and meets an old person in a village who tells this story of a great teacher he had and the funeral for the teacher, and there's some bitterness there about the communist authorities, and that's a real moment, you know. So this film has some beautiful moving moments, but yeah, it plays in that Bressonian tone, I think. Was he an influence?
1: Always, like I think Bresson is even if maybe while doing something we don't think about him in the very moment, I think he's always with us.

0: And I try to watch before I start to film, or even also before writing, a lot of Bresson, because I think it's the best influence we can have.
1: It's I love Bresson too, and I love filmmakers influenced by Bresson, but he is kind of the enemy of conventional Hollywood influenced storytelling and melodramatic storytelling. And I love melodrama, don't get me wrong, and I love Hollywood,
0: Me too, yeah.
1: but he's kind of the enemy, and culturally the kind of enemy of so many funding bodies and people who judge what a good script is, what a good film is,
0: Yeah, I think it's one that it's you feel so free, like, because sometimes you forget how free you are, and you get anxious and you worry, and after watching him, I feel, even though his films are often very heavy and very craftily, also very well done and so on, still, like, somehow innerly you feel free, that you can do very different things in a way which you think it's right. And it's a good feeling, important feeling, I think.
1: Yeah. Just finally, I want to go back to this image of this, mid-2000s camera phone. How much did you grade the image? How much is the richness of these images, especially in terms of color? How much does that come out in the grading process?
0: None. No, it's exactly what the phone does.
1: Wow, that's amazing. I love these crushed blacks. Just to paint an image for the spectator, you film a lot of fog, which is fantastic, and the fog is very dynamic in your film, but some beautiful, intense colors. And there are moments when the camera aperture is always adjusting to the light, and so that gives this pulsating quality to the image. But I thought you would have maybe graded it to bring out the intensity of the colors. I'm amazed.
0: It's I mean, I've been working with this camera for 18 years now, almost daily. So
1: You
0: the
1: know what
0: thing
1: it can do.
0: is, you learn in, because you don't get these images in every kind of a light or in every kind of a space. So I think with time and with making a lot of images and looking to it, you somehow learn how to do it. I'm dreaming to learn to be this kind of familiar also with analog camera at some point, but it requires maybe another 18, 20 years, starting today, and I'm not starting today.
1: Is your next film going to be shot on the same Ericsson camera phone?
0: No, we want to shoot on 16 millimeters, but there I won't be touching the camera, because I don't know how to do it.
1: Well, good luck. I look forward to seeing what you do with celluloid, but because if what you do with very primitive digital is anything to go by, it's going to be another great thing to watch. Thank you so much for speaking to me. I enjoyed this film so much, and I hope people get along and see it.
0: Thanks a lot. I enjoyed it as well. Many thanks.
1: Filmmaker Alexandra Koberidze, he has made a sublime film in Dry Leaf. I hope you get to see it at the Sydney Film Festival. It may also appear at other festivals later in the year. It is challenging and delightful in equal measure. A perfect watch in a festival setting. And that is it for the show this week. Thanks as always to producer Sarah Corbett. I'm Jason DeRosso. The Screen Show is what you've been listening to from ABC Radio National. Bye for now.

0: Over several decades, Indigenous artist Tony Albert has collected bric-a-brac, specifically cheap, tacky and racist Australian souvenirs. We're talking cups, tea towels, trays, playing cards, figurines, all depicting Aboriginal people and designs, but created by non-Indigenous people. Why would a First Nations artist subject himself to this parade of dehumanising images? His collected objects are now part of a new exhibition at the Museum of Contemporary Art in Sydney, which also features Albert's work across sculpture, photography, installation and painting. The show is called Not a Souvenir. Tony Albert, welcome.
1: Hi, thank you so much for having me.
0: Great to have you on ABC Radio National. Now, this specific collection is just one part of this big retrospective. We'll talk more broadly about that in a minute. But can you describe these particular objects, which you've called Aboriginalia?
1: I started the collection actually as a child. So I would frequent the secondhand shops and I came across this iconography. And my initial impression of it was really a very innocent childhood perspective of love. I saw these images with, people that surrounded me on them. In some respect, I kind of thought they must be famous or important. But to me, they represented imagery that I wasn't seeing on my favorite TV shows or in books or anything really in the media, and I just fell in love with it, and that's when the collection started.
0: And it has grown exponentially since then. I understand there are 450 souvenir boomerangs in there now. But how did your relationship with those images change as you grew older and started to, I guess, compare them to the reality of what you knew?
1: Well, of course, the collection started very much before I knew I wanted to be an artist or that I knew artists were people that existed. It was, I guess, the collection kept growing and it is in the tens of thousands of objects. And of course, over the years, I think going into teenage years, understanding more political ideals, the more sinister undertones of these objects, that they actually weren't made by Aboriginal people, that there was no kind of money going back to community or people, and these images were appropriated or used without consultation. So it changed my attitude towards these objects, although I still reflect on that very innocent childhood perspective. And they haven't always encroached upon my work, but being at the studio, I was slowly taking iconography and utilizing imagery to the point where the objects became the medium itself. And through large-scale installations or photography, I've been able to utilize and use these objects, within my own artwork. But what is really special about this show is that attached to the exhibition is just the collection itself. So people can get a really good insight through advertising, through the cups, the plates, the tea towels, a whole range of objects, just the expansive nature in which these objects existed.
0: Oh, yeah, these giant stacks of souvenir trays just tilted hilariously because they're so enormous.
1: Yes. And some objects I found, like, I could get maybe one a week. And then there's other objects that once a month, and then objects I've only ever found once, you know, that I feel are rarer or a home craft or a hobby. But the collection is very, very expansive.
0: Is the idea that there'll be nothing left in circulation when you finish collecting?
1: I mean, I could be getting there. The funny thing is, once you're attuned to kind of visually finding or seeing these things, you do see them more often than you think. But it's changed from 40 years ago to now. There's great differences. One, in the price, in the way in which people understand or associate with these objects. And that will continue to change as we progress and, you know, attitudes change. And, the great thing with Aboriginal Enterprise is that we have our own people at the moment doing fantastic things within this space that's ethical and sustainable and royalties going back to community. But my collection premise really looks at these kind of quite difficult, quite racist at times, subversive imagery. That was really reflective of that era. Yeah.
0: Yeah, I love some of the tensions in the work. I know you've talked about the images of children that were represented in a particular way during the time when the Stolen Generations was being enacted. Could you talk a bit more about that?
1: Absolutely. As the collection grew and my research specifically into these objects, it stands alongside and parallel to policy in this country, which really was reflective of, you know, the era as well. But if you look at the sensitivity or within, especially the images of children at a time where, you know, our government was saying it was okay to take children away from their families, there's a vulnerable nature to it. It's like they almost needed rescuing. And I think this all, you know, psychologically kind of is attached to a view and a gaze of certain people. So it's really interesting when you look at those parallels and kind of the mindset at the same time. The same with the images of men as this kind of noble savage, or women with very westernized bodies or very sexualized. You know, it all, that there is very much these sinister undertones with it, and from a part of our history which we don't really like to accept, or they're deemed almost uncollectible. There was a time when I was collecting where certainly, you know, people would pay you to take this stuff away, but it's part of history which has kind of been swept under the rug, and I do think it's an important way in which a large population of our society reflected, looked at Indigenous people through the lens of these objects.
0: Another tension I love in your work is that you're using them in a really powerful way to make a huge emotional impact on the viewer. But Virginia Trioli, when she talked to you for her program on ABC TV, talked about the retained sorrow that she felt was in the artist. In these works. Does that still hurt sometimes to work with these objects?
1: Oh, absolutely. I have to always sit back and understand, like, for me, this is 40 years of reconciling with these objects. Like, I get a great sense of power and achievement over giving a voice to these objects and bringing them back into the institution under the autonomy of us as people. But the objects have a voice of their own with the interventions that I give them. So there's something quite powerful in that. But I have to always remember how long I've been doing this, and that there's still audiences going to be coming in, and this is the first time I'm seeing that. And when you see the collection and the abundance of these objects en masse, there is something very confronting about it. And there is something that does make you feel uncomfortable, but that is all part of the story. And there are moments where I also struggle, or I think, you know, we have to be mindful or warn people or enter knowing and understanding this. But it is through this kind of work we break down a lot of those barriers, and we start to have really strong conversations about what these mean, what they represent, how our identity as not just First Nations people, but Australian people has come to be. And these objects were very rendered without a voice. You know, Aboriginal people, from my perspective, have always been meant to be seen and not heard. And when we give these objects voices, they become really powerful metaphorical statements of who we are as people and the kind of discussions we are having.
0: How are audiences reacting, Tony Albert, when they do see these objects used in your incredible artworks?
1: It's kind of really amazing and powerful because there's an entry point in it through the nostalgic nature of these works. People have this, you know, I remember this at Granny and Granddad's house, or I've met immigrant families that have had these beautiful objects with a way of them thinking that it's attaching themselves to Indigenous people of this country, or a little symbol or signal of where they are now, without knowing that they were appropriated or fake objects. But I tend to find it offers an in before people really get to the nitty-gritty of the work itself. So I really love kind of the dialogue that the work actually creates. I find people talk a lot in front of the work, especially with friends or family, and most often they uncover an object which they remember from childhood or another period of time, or wedding gifts, or just a heartening memory of being at an event or someone's house and having that object, or the ashtray coming out in the 80s, or, you know, when you would smoke around the dinner table or something. So there is an in to the work before people start to analyse it more. So it's been really positive and very interesting.
0: Yeah, I'm nodding here in the background here. That's the 80s for
1: and
0: me.
1: And then for, you know, for children and the younger generation, they're like, oh my God, how did where was this stuff, or did people really hang this stuff up? And yeah, it's funny, the generational gaps and the way in which a younger generation look and think and feel about these objects as well.
0: Oh, totally. And now, you know, people can put it in a donation bin at the MCA, which is an amazing, mind-blowing thing. Just before we have to finish up, tell me a bit about some of the other works in this retrospective, because I know it includes your engagement with the artist Margaret Preston, again using tea towels.
1: Yes, Margaret Preston is an amazing influence on my practice. And for a modernist painter in the early 1900s, was very much looking at the idea of an Australian identity, and through that, looking at Indigenous people, Indigenous culture, and motifs that come from First Nations culture. So I really respect the fact that she had this forethought that there, you know, so much of Australian identity should come from First Nations people. But the after effect of that was these appropriative images that came from all different parts of Australia. So whilst the forethought was there, and I love that, it just wasn't executed, you know, in the best possible way. But Margaret Preston, as an artist, also looked at interior design, very popular in Australia, kind of in the turn of the century, bringing the outside in, so making curtains and fabrics and cushion covers out of Indigenous motifs. So whilst, you know, appropriating those objects, it was a very, very interesting idea. So I've been able to use a lot of those fabrics as part of my work and recreate paintings or woodblock prints, but actually using the fabric itself to make up the composition and images. So I've been able to pull and extract part of the collection in really different ways to tell this story.
0: Tony, it's been wonderful talking to you. Can't wait to see the exhibition. It sounds extremely wide-ranging. Thank you for your time.
1: Thank you so much for having me, and I hope as many people can get to the Museum of Contemporary Art Australia as possible.
0: Yes. Tony's exhibition, Not a Souvenir, is at the MCA in Sydney until October the 19th. And he was on Creative Types with Virginia Trioli, Series 2, Episode 5. Check that out as well. Thanks for being with me today on ABC Radio National. Check out ABC Listen for other Critics' Corner interviews. News is next, and I'll catch you again soon.

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2: ABC News with Andrew Kaloupas. The federal government's housing tax reforms face a challenging Senate, with the Greens saying they won't support the changes in their current form. Labor wants to limit negative gearing and the capital gains tax discount to new builds only, and says it'll grandfather tax arrangements so existing investors aren't impacted. Green Senator David Shoebridge says if Labor wants its support, then things will have to change.
3: If we want to have meaningful reforms on capital gains tax and negative gearing, that we need to cap it at most, any grandfathering, on a maximum of one property.
2: One Nation has become the country's most popular political party, according to new polling by Redbridge. Here's Harry Buttenshaw.
4: Pauline Hanson's party has surged past Labor with 31% of the primary vote, compared to Labor's 28%. It's on the back of the government's federal budget, which the poll suggests has fallen flat among several demographics. Just 6% of Gen Z reported that they had noticed a great deal about the budget, while 47% claimed they had not noticed very much. It's worrying for the Albanese government, which designed May's budget with a focus on fixing intergenerational inequity, particularly in relation to housing. Meanwhile, support for the coalition continues to dwindle, dropping 2 points to 20% of the primary vote.
2: Defence Minister Richard Marles says the US decision to supply Australia with 3 second-hand Virginia-class submarines instead of 2 old ones and 1 new one will save money and make it easier for the Navy to operate them. During an AUKUS Defence Ministers meeting in Singapore, the US committed to delivering 3 Virginia-class subs from 2030s, a timeline previously in doubt due to US industrial capacity. Mr. Miles says the decision will take pressure off US shipyards and facilitate operations for Australia's Navy.
5: We need to place a premium on simplicity. What we will have here is a much simpler pathway. It will mean that the Virginia-class submarines that we are acquiring will all be of the same type, and I cannot overstate the significance of that.
2: Israel's Prime Minister Benjamin Netanyahu says the Israeli military's seizure of the medieval Crusader stronghold of Beaufort Castle in southern Lebanon marks a dramatic shift in the campaign against Hezbollah. The taking of Beaufort Castle followed days of airstrikes and intense fighting in nearby villages between Israeli troops and Hezbollah militants. With more, the BBC's Sebastian Usher.
6: Beaufort Castle has a lot of strategic significance because of its setting. It's high up on a ridge overlooking the Litani River, looking across to northern Israel. So from the Israeli perspective, it gives them sight lines over that whole area. So the Israelis are claiming this as an important victory from that perspective. We've heard both from the Israeli Prime Minister Benjamin Netanyahu and his defense minister, Israel Katz, also very much lauding the symbolic significance of this.
2: Iran's powerful parliamentary speaker says his country won't give a blank check to any party amid indirect negotiations with the United States to end the war in the Middle East. Mohammad Baghi Ghalibaf, however, has cautioned about falling into the trap of protracted and wearisome conflicts. It comes amid reports US President Donald Trump has hardened his stance in peace negotiations. Mr. Ghalibaf says Iran aims to secure tangible gains in any agreement.
7: The soldiers on the front line of the diplomatic struggle place no trust whatsoever in the enemy's words or promises. And until we are certain that we have secured the rights of the Iranian nation, we will not approve any agreement.
2: A blast at a building said to have been storing explosives for mining has killed at least 45 people in northeast Myanmar. Rescue workers and independent media reporting suggest that about 70 others have been injured in the blast, which occurred in a village just south of the Chinese border. The area is under the control of an ethnic armed group which is engaged in sporadic fighting against Myanmar's military government. Reports from the region say children are among those killed and that more than 100 nearby homes have been damaged by the explosion.

French police have detained more than 750 people involved in violent clashes in Paris and other cities, which erupted after Paris Saint-Germain won soccer's UEFA Champions League title. French officials say 57 police officers were wounded as football fans started fires and vandalised shops. ABC News.

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1: Jen, we've arrived.
2: We have.
1: At our pagan ritual. You are dressed appropriately in some sort of sheet thing.
2: With feathers, and so are you with your headdress and leather shoes.
1: Yes,
2: well
1: done.
2: We read the memo. And so did you if you're listening to Music Class today, because you know that today we have arrived at our culmination of trimester one to really dive deep into Stravinsky's The Rite of Spring. Other classes this trimester we've looked at questions of tempo, the speed of things. We've looked at some premieres. Stravinsky's Rite of Spring famously had a pretty controversial premiere. And Mark Fennell and Andy Ford did a fantastic podcast on No One Saw It Coming all about exactly that premiere. We've also looked at ballet music. We've looked at Stravinsky's music up to this point. And we've also looked at scales and modes. And I see you've got your keyboard at the ready.
1: Yes. I know you, dear listener, are delighted at the thought of me playing the piano to you again. Jen, as you know, it's one very important sort of building mechanism of the Rite of Spring is a type of scale called an octatonic scale.
2: Mm.
1: So it's a combination of a whole step and then a half step. Okay, so here's an octatonic scale starting on C.
2: So it's a pattern. It's a whole step and a half step and a whole step and a half step repeating.
1: That's it. You got it.
2: Nailed it.
1: Jen, it's time to introduce the star of the opening of The Rite of Spring.
0: This is Music Class with Genevieve Lang and Ed LaBrock.
1: Nicole Tate is the principal bassoonist with the Queensland Symphony Orchestra, has been playing with the orchestra as principal for 24 years. Nicole, thank you for coming into Music Class.
3: You are welcome, Ed.
1: I think you are our first lecturer on the bassoon, which is very exciting. It's really cool. Here you are. You're on stage. The conductor's walking on. The spotlight isn't literally on you, but in a way it is.
3: Yep.
1: What is going through your head?
3: Keep it together. I have visualized this moment a lot. So
1: This is your Olympic moment, really.
3: It really is. It's up there for bassoon solos, absolutely. And I think what makes it really iconic and unusual and scary at the same time is the fact that it is just you and no one else. So I like to visualize that moment. I like to visualize all the way from having a shower before the concert, you know, like getting in the car, how am I going to feel? And I'll be in a practice room playing just the high note over and over. Because once you've got the high note really and you've got control of the high note, you're pretty good after that, I think, because you've done all the preparation before.
1: And Nicole, how does it feel when it goes well?
3: Amazing, of course. But it's not just about me, because the introduction part of it, all the wind players have got solos. So yes, I start it and it's a big solo, but then it continues with every other solo from the winds. And so when you get it right, you feel like you're helping everybody. It's not just about me. And of course, it feels wonderful because you've worked so hard for it to go well. And I guess it's not just about it, you know, the notes speaking and having the right read and everything going well. It's more that musically you've said what you wanted to say.

0: And that is a really satisfying feeling.
1: Nicole, thank you so much for coming into Music Class.
0: Yes, thank you.
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3: So on Music Class today, as our first trimester for this year culminates with this really in-depth exploration of the Rite of Spring, we have to look at rhythm. And for that, we need Rebecca Lagos, who, as the principal percussionist of the Sydney Symphony Orchestra, knows really from the inside out about the complexity of this score. Becky, thank you so much for coming in.
4: Oh, it's a pleasure.
3: So Stravinsky leans into rhythm, and I think you could argue that he changed music with this piece. Can you help us understand, in very simple terms, what a polyrhythm is? What does that word mean?
4: Well, when you have a rhythm that's, let's just say, 3/4, so you've got three beats in a bar, and across that you layer something that's four beats within the same time restraints of a bar.
3: Yeah.
4: So you're actually getting four beats in the time of three.
3: So it's one number against
4: another? One number against another. It can be any number against any number. I was just using the example because you can imagine three beats and four beats quite easily in a bar, but of course it's possible to do odd numbers, five, seven, any number really.
3: Yeah, okay. So thank you for agreeing to this little demonstration. I have brought in my son's drumsticks and my daughter's finger cymbals, and hopefully between us we can do a couple of those polyrhythms. Now, I can't do the shifting, so I'd like to be a steady three, say.
4: Okay.
3: Could you give a, if I give us a three, two, three, one, two, like so, mm-hmm. can you give us a two against
4: yes.
3: that? Okay. If I keep going, can you give us a four against my three? Oh, that made me nervous. I was holding on to my three for dear life. All right, let's go one more. Can we give, could you give me a five against my three?
4: So did you give me where the one is?
3: One, two, mm-hmm. three. Wow. Okay. I wasn't at all convinced I was going to be able to keep to time, but you can hear the difference. I think the quality of each of these instruments that we've got helps sort of isolate the one pulse from the other pulse. So in Stravinsky's music, how does he do this?
4: Well, there's one moment that I think of specifically where the orchestra is playing in four, mm-hmm. And it sounds to the ear in four. So I'll say, when I say they're playing in these particular rhythms, it's how it sounds to the ear, because sometimes it's not how it's actually written on the page.
3: Right. So within the confines of a bar, he's actually sometimes stepping out of those confines, discarding the bar lines.
4: Yeah, yeah. So we have like the orchestra playing in four, and then a bass drum comes in very strong on every third beat. So in essence, it's playing a big 3/4 across the orchestra's 4/4.
3: Right.
4: And a little further on, the tam-tam, which is a type of gong, comes in playing every third quaver beat. So it's playing in between all the bass drum beats, and it's setting up a two against three pattern at that moment.
3: So we've got a four against a three against a two.
4: Yes. And this morphs into a passage where the whole orchestra moves into 6/4, and the beat that the bass drum started way back, every three beats, becomes every third beat in a 6/4 pattern. So it anchors the 6/4 into a large grouping of two.
3: And so the effect of that, it sounds like what you're saying is that it's when all of the rhythms are being layered on top of each other, there's perhaps no great stability to the sound. So given the complexity and the exacting nature of this score, when you're in a performance, are you trying to play with that kind of mathematical precision, or is it that through the rehearsal process you develop a feel?
4: I mean, I think with all polyrhythms, it's a combination of both. You can either just feel the five within three or whatever, or there are mathematical ways of working it out. If you want it to be incredibly exact, you can actually use maths to work out these polyrhythms. Mm.
3: But do you even have time to think about that when you're on the stage?
4: No, I think after a while it's second nature. But, you know, when you're working things out, perhaps when you're learning a new piece, sometimes you might have to just do a little bit.

0: maths to just make sure it's right. But usually you can just feel it.
1: Well, here's a whole bunch of musicians feeling exactly that passage that you were describing. It's from very early on in The Rite of Spring, and we will then journey through the whole Rite of Spring with Ben Northey. But Becky, thank you so much for coming in and playing with me today.
0: My pleasure.

0: Procession of the Wise Elders, the Sydney Symphony Orchestra, in that recording of The Rite of Spring with Chief Conductor, former Chief Conductor, David Robertson.
1: This is Music Class with Genevieve Lang and Ed LeBrock.
2: Benjamin Northey is such a great friend of ABC Classic. You're now a Professor of Conducting at the Sydney Conservatorium of Music, Chief Conductor with the Christchurch Symphony and Principal Guest Conductor with the Melbourne Symphony.
0: And so, there's another one with the Sydney Symphony.
3: Oh,
0: too.
3: Yeah, don't forget Conductor in Residence with the Sydney Symphony as well. Yeah.
2: There we go. We could spend the whole hour doing your accolades, Ben. But we actually are going to spend some time with you today really just totally standing in the middle of the Rite of Spring, because you are going to talk us through it.
3: I cannot wait for this.
0: In fact, I have a question. Can you talk and conduct at the same time?
3: Well, sometimes you do in rehearsals. So I would say the answer is yes. Yes, okay. I would say.
0: Well, here's your chance, because you've brought a recording with you. You've got the score in front of you. You're going to be conducting and talking and helping us understand this piece as we go. Why did you choose this recording just before we hit play?
3: It's an iconic recording conducted by Riccardo Muti with the Philadelphia Orchestra. It's very vibrant. It's very energetic. It has a very bright approach to the sound, and it's full of thrills. So I thought it was a good one to choose.
0: Here we go.

0: So we spoke to Nicole Tate earlier in the show about this bassoon opening. From your perspective as the conductor, what are you thinking about at this point?
1: Well, the ballet opens, as you can hear, not with any kind of spectacle at all, not with any grand statement, but just with solitude. So I think, you know, you have a lot of empathy for the bassoonist in that situation playing so high in the register. That melody is a folk song, is a Lithuanian folk song, or at least is based on one. And it's got a real fragility to it. And so you're looking after the bassoonist through all of this. But it's like you're witnessing the first stirrings of life after winter. You know, it's like the earth exhaling or something. And as all of the other woodwind instruments enter, they don't form a lush harmony or anything. They just overlap. And so you get all of these layers of sound, like natural sounds emerging across a landscape. So it might be birds or wind, or, you know. So this is dawn. So in my mind, the important thing to get across to the players is to treat this very folk-like, and all of the little grace notes, we call them the short notes, need to be highlighted and brought out to give it that idiomatic approach, very stylized approach that you find in folk music.

0: And we have talked elsewhere in music class this trimester about how Stravinsky indicates that first bassoon solo, it's actually wide open to interpretation. We've listened to a few versions of that bassoon solo and clearly there are a lot of conversations to be had around it.
1: Tempo rubato, colla parte, follow the soloist. So that's the thing. It's important that you give the soloist that kind of freedom. So, yeah, we're coming up to the opening dance of the ballet, if you like. This brutal stamping chord. So suddenly we go from a world without really any rhythm to a world that is only rhythm. And this is the tribe is claiming the earth. You know, young girls are dancing along with these heavy stamping chords. And this is where I think the riot started in the opening performance.
0: Already.
1: They were honestly just confounded by the primitivism that Stravinsky is showing in this music. So it's like a ritual stamping, you know, to awaken the soil or something like that. You know, it's the communal energy of the tribe.
0: See, if it was staged in Australia, it would be stamping the soil to shut up the crickets in summer.
1: Exactly. But it's interesting. So this is violent music. It's dissonant, but in a way that's not like the dissonance of the early 20th century atonalists. So this has different kinds of normal chords, major and minor chords, overlapped with each other, and they form a dissonance. So it's a bit different than the music of Schoenberg or Berg or Webern or any of these composers from around the same time.
2: Ben, what is the marking in the score for those chords?
1: Well, they have a sforzando on them.
2: So that's a type of accent. That's quite almost an aggressive accent, really, isn't it?
1: Yes, it is. And it says sempre staccato. All of the strings play down bows. So, you know, they have two choices of bow, up or down. And down has more power. And so every one of those short notes is a down bow. And some of them burst out with those accents. So, yeah, you get these lovely folk melodies that are written over the top of this rhythm that remind you of the beginning, really. But also place you in this world that we're in, this ancient world.
2: And many of these folk melodies are extremely simple melodically, aren't they?
1: Yeah, I think he just went through an old book of Russian folk songs and randomly turned to pages and picked pieces. And a lot of them are derived from those sources. He didn't admit that for quite some time.
0: I think quite a few of them actually come from quite close to the start of that collection, so he only got so far through them.
1: No, well, he was just lazy. So, you know, he just did the absolute minimum, turned as few pages as possible.
0: Yeah. His music doesn't sound very lazy, I have to say, Ben.
1: That was probably unfair.

So the mood sharpens into danger. So these games are turning aggressive. This is titled The Ritual of Abduction. And so, yeah, there's the music becomes really jagged here and breathless.

0: of what are the dangers here for an orchestra?
1: Well, there's lots of sudden changes of meter, so there's a lot of instability in the music. The other thing is balance. The orchestral balance is important because it's so busy and so much of the orchestra is being used at once. So the meter of the music, the time signatures, are changing all the time. And that requires the conductor's guidance. And all these violent outbursts, you know, this is... it sounds like a competition, you know, some kind of search for dominance. And then something completely different. We're into the next chapter, the spring rounds.
2: Sort of the sounds of birds and wispy clouds or something coming back.
1: That's right, and folk music again. You know, I like to think of this as it's ritualistic. This is like a child reading from the Bible. You know, it's not like it's expressive. It's just you read it out because that's what you do every year.

0: The repetition is something to take note of. So the patterns of repetition, you know, this is something I think quite unique in this piece that would have been noticed by that first audience.
1: Ben, we did a show on repetition and talking about how repetition has been used through the ages. But the repetition that Stravinsky uses at this point is very different from, let's say, the repetition that Beethoven or Schubert would have used.
0: You have repetition of small modules of ideas, and that's a very deliberate choice. The dance is enhanced by that, this primitive, ritualistic, repetitive expression of history that's going on.

0: It's so easy to forget that this piece was written for the purposes of ballet. But Stravinsky himself said, you know, it exists, the Rite of Spring exists as a piece of music first and last. So I know you've just conducted it recently with the Melbourne Symphony Orchestra for the first time as a concert piece. And congratulations, by the way. Amazing. Bucket list. Check. But what would it be then to be conducting it from the pit? I mean, the score is so complex. How do you lift your head out of it?
1: Oh, very different. Well, I think like all pieces, conductors need to know the score so backwards. You shouldn't be looking at the score very much for a piece that's as embedded in the canon as this. But the dancing would determine the tempos. So it would be so different to do with dancers. And you would have to be constantly judging how you're accompanying the stage.

0: So, yeah, we're in this ritual of the rival tribes now. So you can hear the brutality. It's like the tribe is kind of, you know, testing itself. There's sort of competing factions asserting identity.
1: A bit Montagues and Capulets?
0: It is a bit, yeah. Yep, I would say that's quite similar.

0: This reminds me of Firebird as well, you know, his earlier ballet. You know, it's there are moments where you hear that more romantic, conventional approach to composition.
1: I think it'd be safer to call it neo-romantic.
0: Neo-romantic, true. But again, that pounding rhythm in the low strings. Boo, boo, boo, boo, boo, boo. Just, you know, this is tribalism.
2: It's hard to listen to this, Ben, at this point in history and not think that really nothing changes. We still have the stamping.
1: The violence.
2: Of tribes. Just they just have more advanced weaponry now.
0: It's interesting that this is anti-individualism, this music. You know, this is about a time where the individual did not matter. This imagined history saw all humans as equal and, you know, it was all about the cycles of life and the relationship with the earth. This is the procession of the sage, by the way. It stops very, very suddenly, and then the sage appears. So authority has entered the space.

What happens here is that the sage bends and kisses the earth. That's this chord. And that sets up this response.

0: Wow.
1: And that's only the end of the first part.
0: Are those players at the limit of their technical ability with that tearing speed, the rush to the end?
1: Yeah, I think that's what gives it its magic, actually, when the orchestras, especially modern orchestras, can play this reasonably easily. But there is a technique in the brass particularly that you hear known as double tonguing, which is instead of going ta-ta-ta-ta-ta, they're going taka-taka-taka-taka-taka-taka-taka-taka using the back of their throat. And at that speed, that becomes and it's so, or even faster, that is hard. But, you know, it's meant to be ecstasy. You know, that's the kind of, you know, the entire tribe being propelled forward by the music with that relentless feeling. And you get to that extraordinary moment at the end where suddenly the music stops.
2: How hard is it to do something with that energy, this huge amount of energy that's now been put out into the space? How do you process that to be able to start the next part?
1: Well, this is why you need to take a moment between the two parts, because as you say, the energy, you know, at that point your blood pressure's up, your pulse is racing.
0: You probably can't see, you've got sweat in your eyes.
1: Yeah, it's just, you know, very, very full on. And at this point in the ballet, we transition from day to night. And this is the next part is where the sacrifice occurs. This is the ritual of the sacrifice. And so completely different mood.
0: So in the theatre, the curtain would come down, there'd be an actual scene change.
1: There'd probably be a scene change. And
0: horn players could empty their valves.
1: All that stuff. The audience could riot some more. So I think you do need to just take that time to let that energy dissipate.
2: Yeah. Ben, have you ever worn a monitor of any sort, like a smartwatch or something, that actually shows your heart rate?
1: Yes, I have. Not for a while, but I realised very quickly that it was consistently above 130 beats per minute for the entire time I was rehearsing.
2: Wow. Now, I know we've talked about this before, that your doctor has asked you whether you're like a sort of ultimate athlete or something, and that shows why.
1: Yeah, it's a very physical, and this is a physical piece. And, you know, it's in the absence of the dancers, the conductor becomes the physical manifestation of the music as well as the players. But that's the balletic analogue, if you like, is the movement of the conductor. So, you know, that is an important role to play also, I think.
0: On ABC Classic, Ed LeBrock and Genevieve Lang, our very special guest today, is a bona fide professor. Professor Benjamin Northy, Professor of Conducting at the Sydney Conservatorium of Music. And you have, if you've just joined us, you're in time for the second half. We've had a little pause, caught our breath after the first half of this walk through the Rite of Spring. Now, Ben, I have a score here and you've got a score in front of you as well. And I have to confess, I got lost every time I looked up.
1: Yep, fair enough.
2: Yeah.
0: So thank goodness you're here. Are you ready to keep going?
1: I am. Okay. I am ready. I'm so ready.
0: Part two of Stravinsky's The Rite of Spring, here it comes.
1: So night falls.

0: And see, that sounds very dissonant, I think, to our ears. And really, that's just three chords: E flat minor, D minor, and C sharp minor.
1: So they're all very close chords.
0: Close together.
1: They're only like a half step away from each other, but just a little bit too close for comfort almost.
0: So I would say it's not dissonant music, it's bitonal or tritonal. So you get lots of tonalities existing simultaneously.

0: This is my favourite part of the entire piece. I just absolutely love this opening of the second part.
1: Given it's such an immensely complex score, are there any easy bits? I mean, this is moving at a much slower pace. Does that make it easier? I'm using inverted commas in the air.
0: Yeah, well, look, from a sort of accounting point of view, it's easier. But musically, I would argue it's harder to sustain the interest through these very slow introspective, because this goes for 7 minutes, this feeling in one speed. And so the challenge then becomes so much more intricate around supporting lines and creating a sense of cohesion to it all so that it doesn't stop gripping the audience.

0: Stravinsky certainly makes a lot of use of the contrast between static and furious throughout this score. Like, this isn't the only time that it sort of recedes into slow-moving wanderings, I suppose. I was going to say directionless, but that's not quite the right word.
1: No, you just have to think of it like a ritual. And then there's an inevitability about this music. You know, this is something that they have done forever. Every year it's the same. So the tribe are gathering together. You know, there's a sense of suspense that's almost unbearable because we know this ritual moves toward its irreversible conclusion.

0: Ben, what's happening in terms of, I mean, it's not exactly a story, it's a series of episodes, but what would be the episodic story at this point?
1: I mean, this is just the introduction to the process of what ends up becoming the sacrifice for spring. So, you know, we can hear these little folk melodies here. There's a circle of young girls are formed from which the chosen one will be marked for sacrifice. And it's fascinating to me that in our modern mind, and even in the mind of the audience at the time, I'm sure, you immediately have sympathy for that person. But that's not the point of this. This is a natural thing that just was required to be done to release Earth from winter into spring.

0: imagine that someone's walking around looking at all of the different individuals in this circle of young girls.
1: Ben, in terms of sound quality, there's a huge variety as well, because we've got that very aggressive dancing, stamping style, and this has got such a beautiful sweetness to it.
0: Yeah, yeah.
1: How do you elicit that from the musicians? Is it with a look? Is it with a hand gesture? Or do you trust that they will know what to do anyway?
0: Oh, you can sweeten up the sound very easily, particularly with strings. It's usually an approach to vibrato.
2: For everyone in the music classroom listening, Ben just did a gesture with his left hand that was exactly the mimicking of the vibrato or the wobbling of the hand of the violins.
0: Okay, I'm going to have to interrupt you. The chosen one is marked.
2: Was it that little sort of stopped horn sound?
0: Body, body. That's it. So listen to this. And the orchestra erupts into a violent celebration. So it's not any kind of tender honouring. It's a frenzied...
2: leaping about.
0: Exaltation, exactly. And so the community surrounds the girl with this explosive energy, and she's lifted up and isolated.
2: And is the meter changing in every bar here?
0: All the time. Fives, sevens, nines, fours, sixes. Just constantly. No bar is the same twice.
2: So those complex compound meter bars of 5/8, 7/8, or even 3/16, 5/16. Is there only one way of conducting those, or does each conductor approach it differently?
0: Yes, this in particular, if you're in 5, you can conduct in 2 beats per bar, either 2+3 or 3+2, and conductors will do this piece differently. I do it as 3+2 because that's where I feel like the accents fall, and everyone else is wrong.

0: we're now into the evocation of the ancestors. So again, you got to, I think of this so sort of religiously in terms of how we, it sounds like a chant, you know?
1: Yes, because there's a sort of monody, like there's no, it's an intonation.
0: The bassoons here, this is very church chant to me.
2: And once again, Ben, that incredible presentation of a group rather than the individual.
0: Yeah. Yeah, that's right. And so now we're into suspense territory. So this feels like preparation. You know, instructions are handed down. Movements are prescribed. And the focus narrows to the chosen one. So the repetition equals tension. I think that's a key point. That is, I think, through musical history, you know, something's approaching.
1: Again, we didn't invite a ballet dancer into today's class, but maybe we should have. But one dancer from early stagings of it remembers some others running around with little slips of paper in their hands to try and make sure that their count was right. It was so complex for them to dance. This particular dancer, Lydia Sokolova, she had thorough musical training, instrumental training, and she thought that put her in good stead. But others, you can imagine the frenzied panic of it.
0: Impossible. I mean, from a conducting perspective, even memorising the sacrificial dance that we're about to hear, it's so hard and so fraught that memorising dancing as well? I mean, I have no idea how it's even possible, or, especially when they didn't know the music. We've got 100 plus years of history to draw on. They were making it up as they went along.
1: Yeah, very good point.
0: Now, we're about to hear a massive orchestral outburst here where the atmosphere becomes very kind of ceremonial.

very jagged, isn't it? You know, very angular. It sort of creates an uncomfortableness to listen to. And we get another massive outburst following this section.

0: Do you have time, as this music is passing by and you're conducting it, to actually sit in the moment and relish the awesome power of what you're doing collectively? Or is it just a question of concentration?
1: Oh, no. No, not at all. Yeah, of course you do. I mean, it's concentrating whilst being in that present state. That's what you need. And you want to experience it as well as lead it. You want to be in it as well as ahead of it. So I think that balance is crucial for this.
2: Ben, there's a video on YouTube, actually, of Sir Simon Rattle conducting the London Symphony Orchestra. And he appears to be exactly as you've said. He is an animal in the middle of the orchestra, but yet he is an incredibly precise director at the same time.
1: Well, you need to be precise for this bit.
0: Yeah, you sure do.
1: The sacrificial dance. Have a listen to the rhythms going on here and think about how you might dance to this.

0: So unbearable tension, no stable ground, irregular meters, biting accents, and this is a solo dance for the chosen one in the ballet. She's going to dance herself to death, is what's happening. And so it's not graceful. it's a physical collapse. And the tribe just watches as she just expends herself. And it's really violent.
1: When the bow becomes a weapon.
0: Oh, yeah. There's a bit of Bernard Herrmann about that, isn't there? Just, you know, the shower scene from Psycho or something. Doesn't sound musical. If we're just thinking about beauty as the driving aesthetic of music, this is more percussive and not beautiful at all.
1: It's interesting that you mentioned Bernard Herrmann because I do think Stravinsky is undercredited for his effect and legacy on film music in the 20th century. We had an episode of Music Class last year. Dan Golding came in and joined me, and I played a game with him of, is this John Williams or Stravinsky?
0: Yeah.
1: And you can absolutely hear moments from the throne room or battle scenes in Stravinsky's music.
0: It's not just film music. It's all music that followed. The entire 20th century would have been different without this piece and without Stravinsky. So this was a detonation that changed the course of music in all ways. I think he's the most influential composer of the 20th century. So, yeah, the harmony even, it just remains very austere, unforgiving. Each rhythmic jolt, it feels a bit like a blow, like you're sort of forced into a different direction of movement. We have one more of these sort of violent, irregular meter sections before we get to its brutal finish.

So, yeah, you're not hearing the piece as a landmark of early modernism of this period. You're really hearing the moment that rhythm seized the 20th century. That's what you're hearing.

0: You know, there's an expression in orchestras between musicians, strong but wrong, where you come in super confidently with an entry and you just happen to misplace it. But there is no room for that, especially, you know, 100 plus years after it was first performed, that anyone could be anything other than unanimous in their approach.
1: Yep, you have to be brave to play this, and it requires full commitment, maximum. And I think, you know, this is the thing, it's changed because of its age, and the way we hear it has changed. And the music hasn't changed, but our ears have changed. That's what's happened. But it still unsettles, and it still destabilizes us. And that final dance, it still leaves us really breathless. And so, you know, it's fascinating. And you know, we've imagined that this sacrificial dance has involved somebody dancing themselves to death. But of course, in the service of bringing spring alive. So we're witnessing spring arrive, and not with flowers and blossoms, but with thunder. It's that kind of thing.
2: Do you feel that it has ever been equaled or even surpassed in terms of its shock and its change?
1: Well, it's hard to think of a piece that changed the course of musical history that much. Possibly, you know, late Mozart symphonies, Beethoven sort of reinventing the direction of the symphony.
2: But that might be more of a group of pieces rather than a single piece.
1: Yeah, exactly. Yeah. I think this is just... it just completely altered the trajectory of everything that followed. And it was just a confluence of these wonderful artists coming together to tell a story. You know, that's all they're doing, is telling a story. And Stravinsky's music told the story so incredibly well. And the power really is also in the idea of the story. It's not just the music. It's you know, what it represents. And that, this idea of primitive collectivism and, you know, the transmission, collective memory, how we transmit knowledge over time. So that, you know, the worldview that led to the creation of this is about submission to inherited structures. You know, it's that idea. It's not individual. Like, you know, Wagner in music is all about the hero and the individual. This worldview is completely the opposite of that. This submits the individual in the biggest way possible through sacrifice for the collective.
0: So many contemporary resonances even today.
1: Mm. Well, my task was not to overly humanize it. You see where I'm coming from. So from an interpretive point of view, you can warm up melodies, you can make them very expressive, and you can find the moments of beauty, and that's not what this piece really demands, I don't think. You know, it's got to be inevitable rather than expressive. It's about structure. It's not sentimental in any way. It has to be, you know, not overly kind of contained by any means. It's you know, 150% expressive in terms of its violence, but beauty is not the aesthetic that you're meant to be connecting with.
0: Well, I have to confess that I'm still stuck back on page 106 of the score. That's how lost I got. But how fantastic to have you in the classroom today, Ben, on ABC Classic, and really walking us through with such depth of knowledge and insight into this landmark score that we've been working our way towards all trimester on Music Class. So thank you so much, Professor. We so appreciate it.
1: Anytime.
2: Jen, this has been epic, just so epic. I feel differently about The Rite of Spring. Do you feel differently about it?
0: I do. I feel so much more informed, and I really have learnt so much along the way to this point.
2: Yeah, absolutely. And what about you, dear listener? We'd love to hear from you. How do you feel about The Rite of Spring now? Are you going to listen to it? You're going to maybe watch it? You can see many different recordings and videos on YouTube. We'd love to hear from you. You can text in via the ABC Listen app, or you can write to us, musicclass@abc.net.au.
0: We've got something in mind for study for trimester two, but maybe you have a good idea of a piece that deserves the kind of attention that Stravinsky's The Rite of Spring has just received. So you can let us know that too. What should our major study piece be for trimester two of Music Class?
2: Now, Jen, you have to do it. You have to do Class Dismissed again in the style of The Rite of Spring. It was so great last time. I loved it.

0: Hey there, this is Sana Qadar from All in the Mind on ABC Radio National. Over the next 4 weeks, we've got something a little different for you on the show. It's a special series called Forensic. It's about the psychological tips, tricks, and techniques that get used to investigate crime, where they work and where they fall down. All in the Mind, Forensic. 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

0: Who says he's instructed the Israeli military to expand its operations in southern Lebanon following the capture of Beaufort Castle? Here's Nick Parmeter.
1: The Israeli Prime Minister's remarks come as the military makes its deepest incursion into Lebanon in more than a quarter of a century. The 900-year-old Crusader fortress, Beaufort Castle, is seen as a symbolic and strategic capture, serving as a vantage point over southern Lebanon and northern Israel. The Israeli push comes despite a nominal ceasefire in place since April and just days before Lebanon and Israel hold more talks in Washington. Lebanon's parliament speaker, a key Hezbollah ally, says he can guarantee the group's full, comprehensive and immediate commitment to a ceasefire.
0: Iran's top negotiator in talks to end the war with the US has warned that he won't offer Washington a blank check, saying his country's rights must be guaranteed in any deal. Mohammad Baghir Ghalibaf, Iran's parliamentary speaker, says he has no trust in American words or promises. Comes amid reports that US President Donald Trump has sent tougher terms to Iran in a proposed peace deal. Mr. Ghalibaf says he wants to avoid a drawn-out war while still securing a favourable deal for Iran.
1: We do not give anyone a blank check, but we must not fall into the trap of protracted, wearisome conflicts either.
0: One Nation has become the country's most popular political party, according to new polling by Redbridge. Pauline Hanson's party has surged past Labor with 31% of the primary vote, compared to Labor's 28%. It's on the back of the government's budget, which the polls suggest has fallen flat among several demographics. Meanwhile, support for the coalition continues to dwindle, dropping 2 points to 20% of the primary vote. Meanwhile, Pauline Hanson says she's thinking about running for a lower house seat as her party continues to outpoll the coalition. Some polls suggest One Nation could become the formal opposition in Parliament. Senator Hanson has told Sky News she is eyeing a seat in the House of Representatives and would not rule herself out from the Prime Ministership.
2: Do I want to be Prime Minister?
3: Mm-hmm.
2: Well, I'll tell you what, I won't knock the job because I believe that I have the ability to do it. I'm not going to underestimate myself or say, no, I can't do it because, you know, have a look at what we've got now.
0: Hundreds of people remain without power across southwest Western Australia as a strong cold front moves east. Widespread damage, damaging winds with wind gusts of up to 110 kilometres an hour are forecast to continue across western parts of the Southwest Land Division overnight. Several areas have already been impacted with winds felling trees and heavy rain causing flash flooding, resulting in more than 500 calls for help to the State Emergency Service. James Ashley from the Weather Bureau says many regions will be impacted.
4: It's moving pretty quickly towards the east. It will be south of Albany overnight and then south of Esperance. So it's moving at really quite a fast clip. But as it moves across, we're experiencing these really strong winds. We've had gusts well in excess of 100 kilometres an hour.
0: The head of the World Health Organization has urged people in the Democratic Republic of the Congo to seek medical help quickly if they show symptoms of Ebola virus. The Africa Centers for Disease Control and Prevention says it's managed to confirm 263 cases of Ebola in the DRC and Uganda and 43 deaths. But it fears the actual toll is much higher. The World Health Organization has warned that the Ebola outbreak is outpacing the global response because it had gone undetected. WHO Director General Tedros Adhanom Ghebreyesus says despite its rapid spread, the outbreak can be controlled.
5: If you come to the facilities, to health facilities, when you have symptoms, you can get the support and recover. The key is to come forward as early as possible and to get the necessary support so we can stop this Ebola, and anyone who has it can also recover. This thing is everybody's business and every citizen should be involved.
0: That's the latest from ABC News. For more news at any time, you can download the ABC Listen app.
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0: Definitely. They are the ones who killed my family.
1: Among the recent released prisoners, how many perpetrators did you recognize?
0: I recognized 4.
1: In Rwanda, some men convicted over the genocide have now returned home after decades in prison. For those who survived, that return raises difficult questions, not only moral questions, but spiritual ones too. How do you live alongside someone who helped destroy your family?
0: I even paid them a visit in their homes. Someone told me about it, and I went to see them, and we had a chat. I told them to be strong and assured them that what happened in our country will never happen again. That is what I told them.
1: You said that when you went to see them, you told them to be strong. Why?
0: Because we have forgiven them, and that nothing else can happen after forgiveness.
1: You are listening to the documentary from the BBC World Service. I am Felenga Kwaya, and for Heart and Soul, I am in Rwanda, speaking to survivors and perpetrators of the 1994 genocide against the Tutsi and asking what forgiveness means when the people who killed your family come home.
0: Well, they were released towards the end of last year. This year started with them already released from jail.
1: The man you've just heard is Daniel Gasangwa. He's 75 years old and lives in Bugesera in the eastern province of Rwanda. A bald-headed man in blue suit without a tie, Daniel is very calm. And when the men who had killed the members of his family were released, he went to find them himself.
0: When I heard the news, I did not believe it. I was like, then? Released? How come? Okay, let me go and see. There was a friend of mine I wanted to see there, a friend who helped us during those difficult times. So when I arrived, I asked him about them. And he took me where they gathered at a pub enjoying beer.
1: To understand why Daniel says he forgave, you first have to understand what he lost. During the genocide, his wife was killed as well as 4 of his 8 children.
0: During the 1994 genocide, things were very difficult, and we were evacuated to Burundi. My children and the mother hid in the house. Others ran from gunfire. When people saw them, they said, look, those are Kasangwa's children. They hit them with hose. And my wife was killed instantly.
1: And yet, alongside the people who murdered, there were also others who hid and protected his family.
0: When I returned from Burundi, I found that Margaret Thomas' family had hidden my children, and they survived. I went with the soldiers and brought back all 4 children. I had 8 children. Only 4 survived.
1: So for Daniel, the road to forgiveness did not begin with forgetting what had been done. It began with something else. The knowledge that even in the middle of the killing, some people chose to save life.
0: When we returned to Rwanda and reunited with our families, we realized not everyone was bad. We also had good preachers who taught us to forgive. They taught us that those who shed blood will face consequences. Because we had realized that some people had done good by saving lives, while others had committed evil, we decided to forgive publicly. We refused to take revenge by shedding blood as they had done.
1: Was forgiveness your own choice? Or was it because the president asked? Or it was by pressure?
0: No, there was no pressure to forgive. Whoever forgave did so willingly, without coercion. Forgiveness came from our heart.
1: That spirit came from the religious teachings you received. In other words, you would say that your faith enabled you to forgive those who harmed you.
0: Yes, our faith led us to forgive because we realized that what they taught was true. If it was not for God, we too would have perished. But we were no better than those who died.
1: Forgiving those who harmed you, How much effort did it take? What did it take for you to be free?
0: Forgiving required prayer in closed rooms. Pastors helped us pray and sing for God. They would say, "We pray for God's people. Have a pure heart. Forgive those who wronged us." Avoid sinning as they did. We pray God to be with them. Bless those in prison. And forgive sincerely, for they may be released. Truly, it came from the heart.
1: Do you have peace now? No more resentment, or is just 50-50?
0: Absolutely not. For example, when the families have weddings, they invite us despite having killed our loved ones. They say, "We want you at our wedding. Please do not miss it." This Saturday, there is a wedding. My wife, whom I married after the genocide, and our children are all invited. Actually, although he wronged us, but now we are friends. We visit each other, share drinks and food. Children eat and have fun. Sometimes he sends me a bunch of bananas to eat because he knows I used to have banana plantations, but now I do not. Even though he committed atrocities during the genocide, today he is my friend.
1: Did he kill members of your family?
0: Yes. He killed the children of my younger brother. All my three younger brothers, their wives and children were killed, and he was involved.
1: Daniel's thoughts here are remarkable, even hard to hear, but not uncommon in Rwanda. After the genocide, programs encouraging reconciliation between communities were set up all over the country. Remorse for perpetrators and survivors were encouraged to live among one another, and gachata courts were set up to administer community justice at the local level. Bishop John Rucyahana has been a central figure in Rwanda's reconciliation process.
2: When a survivor releases that anger, it's like releasing a pot of acid from your mind, from your brains.
1: Does it work? Do you have results?
2: Yes, it works. We have men and women who have forgiven the perpetrators, and they live together. And actually, if you have a chance to visit your king in the UK, you go and ask him. We visited our villages, our reconciliation villages, where perpetrators and survivors of the genocide and the repatriated people from Congo and elsewhere live together in the same village.
1: Is it hard to get to this?
2: Let me tell you. You can imagine and talk about is to understand the agony, the pain, the loss of all the family members. And some of our people in Rwanda have lost their fathers and mothers, and they are alone in this world. That kind of pain, that difficulty, and be confronted by a perpetrator asking forgiveness. It is, yes, it is hard. And some of them today are still crying, shed tears, and sometimes we cry with them. It's hard. But you see, you cannot, let me tell you, we cannot surrender to evil.
1: Recently, those perpetrators who have been in prison for more than 30 years are now being released.
3: Yes.
1: And Prison Fellowship is trying to help them. Can you take us through what you're doing?
2: Actually, we try to rehabilitate these perpetrators who are being released from jail, are Rwandese. They committed crimes. Some of them confessed they are wrong. They confessed to their families. They're going back. But they are coming back home strangers, because Rwanda has changed. The worldview has changed completely. The attitude of the people, the understanding, the comprehension, the business mind is changed. So they are coming home with some kind of inferiority complex. We need to help them adjust to that change so that they can be productive in society.
1: Is it working?
2: Yes, it is. It will work. It's not over yet. We have still long to go, but we are persistent. That's why we have in Minibumwe unity and reconciliation and resilience. And these children live together. They don't see a Muhutu Mututsi, they don't see Mutwa in their own faces. but they see Rwandese and friends and dear brothers and sisters in the Lord Jesus. They love each other. Reconciliation is practical. Reconciliation is living together. In these villages we are talking about, we have constructed, and in the lives we are living together, in the churches, all the work, all the friendship, all the intermarriages that are taking place, all interrelationships, business sharing, partnership in business, all is reconciliation. See, reconciliation to me as a bishop is not the word, is not the grades of people, is not the amount of money, the poor and the rich. No, it's that ability, that test of loving each other and living together and producing together, and expect a common destiny together.
1: Bishop Ruchahana speaks about reconciliation as something spiritual, but also something difficult, slow, and deeply painful. Not everyone's route to forgiveness has looked the same. Stephen Ngabonziza is 72. His story begins not in the church, but in fighting.
3: We fled to Burundi after my wife and children had been killed. I didn't stay long because a lonely life in a refugee camp was unbearable. I returned to Rwanda to help liberate that country. I captured an enemy soldier from the enemy side of Habyarimana. I wanted to shoot him, but they stopped me. I said, "They are shooting at us and now I have captured him. You tell me to spare him?" They told me revenge was forbidden in the army. I handed him over with his weapon and continued fighting. That's where I learned not to take revenge. Later, I was demobilized and given a job as a prison guard.
1: In which prison?
3: It was Rurima prison. I found people there whom I knew. At first, I refused to go, telling the ministry I could not guard a prison that held those who killed my family. I asked to be sent to Nyanza instead. They told me Nyanza had fewer prisoners, while Rurima had many and needed more manpower. So I had to go to Rurima. Once there, I found those who killed my relatives. My duty was to ensure no prisoner escaped. That was my responsibility.
1: But didn't you meet and talk with them since you knew each other?
3: Yes, I did talk to them. When they came to the store to collect food, they noticed I had reinforced security to prevent escapes, and we would talk. Even when the fights broke out inside the prison, I would step in and calm them down.
1: Was this because you were following orders as in the army, or because your heart had found peace?
3: I felt it was the government's order to forgive, that there should be no revenge, but rather to put the culprits in jail and have them serve their sentences. Later, Gachacha courts began inside the prison. I attended and listened to testimonies. Who killed, who was killed, and how they were killed. I realized I could not take revenge because I had never seen those who killed my family. And in Gachacha, no one confessed to killing them. The person who said it was not in jail. No one suspected him because he was still young during the genocide. He made a confession later in Gachacha and asked me for forgiveness. He came with his father and his wife to my home. I told him, "I forgive you." But then I asked, "But if I forgive you, what next when other criminals are in jail?" He explained he had been assigned to do teach.
1: What is Tij?
3: Tij is a community service as an alternative punishment for prison for convicts. Later, an NGO called Fondazioni came to teach us about reconciliation in Rurima.
1: So your forgiveness did not come from faith or religion, but from Reconciliation Commission call.

0: byavuye mu rwego rwa komisiyo y'ubwiyunge kuko jewe ntabwo byavuye mu matora.
1: It was possible thanks to the National Unity and Reconciliation Commission, not from church. It was also from the military orders that I had learned. And in prison, we had rules. No prisoner should be harmed. If anyone tried to escape, the rule was to shoot them in the leg, never to kill. During my time, no one ever escaped.
2: Stephen is careful when he talks about forgiveness. He does not turn it into a simple or meat heartwarming story. He says it began with orders, with prison rules, with the work of reconciliation. But I wanted to know whether, after all that, it had become something deeper, something that now lived in him. Did you later socialize together? Were you neighbors in a way that you could meet and attend ceremonies together?
1: We live in different but nearby villages. I live in Yabagengwa. We often meet and talk. Just recently, one of his children got married. I made my contributions and attended that wedding. You see?
2: But as a human being, when you see him, doesn't your heart feel anguish?
1: No. I don't get scared when I see him. There is no problem between us.
2: Don't you have fear that what happened before could happen again?
1: No, it doesn't pose any danger. We are all united now. Leaders have a responsibility to encourage us to live in peace and avoid anything that could bring back conflict.
2: You are listening to the documentary from the BBC World Service. I am Felenga Kwaya, and for Heart and Soul, I am in Rwanda, speaking to survivors and perpetrators of the 1994 genocide and asking what forgiveness means when those who killed your family return home. So far, you've heard from survivors, but forgiveness is never only one person's story. It also asks something of the one who seeks it. Viete Ruribichie was imprisoned for crimes committed during the genocide. He now speaks about confession, pardon, and God.
3: So, I'm going to read out this letter here. I, Ruribichie Viata, on 25th October 2022, I confess to crimes I committed during the genocide against the Tutsi. Reference, asking for forgiveness from Rwanda's state and those I've hurt during the genocide perpetrated against the Tutsi in 1994. I, Ruribichie Viata, ask for forgiveness from Rwanda's state, Rwandans, and all the people that I have hurt. I am asking for forgiveness from the bottom of my heart without any external pressure.
2: Well, when you finished writing that letter, was it taken to the person you wrote it to?
3: Yes, when I got out of prison, I took it myself and presented it to him, and he granted me forgiveness in daylight. And there were witnesses. Life goes well between us, no worries at all. And it is the same with all other Rwandans who survived. Sometimes they pick me as a role model for those who are released so that I may give them lessons and take part in the reconciliation process. That's how it is.
2: Do you feel any remorse now?
3: Very much indeed. I wouldn't be here if I had not confessed. Those who don't want to confess are still in jail.
2: Tell me, when you asked Eugene to forgive you, did he accept?
3: Yes, indeed. Actually, his son is the one I went to because Eugene was killed in an attack I was part of. His son forgave me. He's a Seventh-day Adventist, and we are good friends now with everyone.
2: Apart from Eugene's son, how about other survivors?
3: All of them,

0: We are good friends now. Those from the neighborhood, including Kasangwa and Stephen, who came with me. I was even under his surveillance because he was a prison guard. He was friendly.
1: Okay, they forgave you. How about God?
0: He forgave me too. Otherwise, I wouldn't be standing here. I wouldn't be smiling with a thankful heart. But I am now relieved. I feel I'm a complete Rwandan.
1: Do you pray?
0: Yes, I do. I'm a Catholic. I was baptized and I'm called Viato Ruribchie. I'm a member of Paul's community family in Karirishi Central, Ririma Parish, and also a counselor in Bethany Groups. I'm also a representative of Justice and Peace Initiative in Kabeza Central. So, wherever I'm needed, I go.
1: When they informed you about your release from the prison, you didn't have any fear of how things will turn when you go back home?
0: No, I didn't. Because of the teachings we received in jail and the word of God, which says, come now, let us settle the matter. Though your sins are as red as crimson, they'll become like wool. You've asked how we felt when we heard about our release. It was very exciting because miracles would happen inside the prison. I had a cell which I shared with a colleague who would come and tell me about some Marian apparitions inside the prison. He advised me to behave and always carry my chaplet with me and pray with all my heart because you are among those to be released, he revealed to me. I didn't argue with him because I was convinced myself that God had forgiven my sins.
1: And then there is this. Not the idea of reconciliation, but the sound of it. Men whose lives were once divided by unimaginable violence, now sitting together, talking, remembering, even laughing.
2: Stephen.
0: Yes, he has actually reminded me. Stephen, I remember there were some greedy inmates. Because I remember Stephen used to tell them, well, I'm not trying to praise him because he's here. He used to address other inmates saying, look, you're in jail because of the genocide, killing the Tutsi. And on top of that, you want to starve your own people to death? Instead of praying to God to get you out of here, you want to commit another genocide against your own people inside this state of yours?
1: Something good he did for you that you remember. What is it?
0: I remember one day he called me. There was a prison break, and then the warden decided to stop giving us food. So he called me and asked if everything was okay. I told him I was dying of hunger. So he offered to get me out of prison. I didn't know what was on his mind. Then he told me he could get me out and take me to a construction site where we used to work and get used to activities that were meant to facilitate our rehabilitation and socialization with survivors. So we went out to the field and worked at the site, then came back to prison. I mean, he did a lot for me. But Gasangwa and I, we live in harmony, like you see how we are seated together. When I heard the news, I was so excited.
1: That might be the deepest thing in these conversations. Not that forgiveness is spoken about, but that it has to be lived. In prison, in villages, at weddings, in shared food, in memories that have not gone away.
0: All of them, we are good friends now. Those from the neighborhood, including Gasangwa and Stephen, who came with me.
1: When I began this conversation, I thought I was asking about release from prison. But what I heard again and again was something harder to explain. Forgiveness as prayer. Forgiveness as discipline. Forgiveness as confession. Not forgetting. Not excusing. but somehow living on. You've been listening to the documentary from the BBC World Service. I am Felenga Kwaya, and this was Heart and Soul in Rwanda. The producer was Rajiv Gupta. Thanks for listening.

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0: She's put under 24-hour surveillance.
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3: 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Nobody knows where I am.
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7: Hello, I'm Evan Wasuka, and welcome to Pacific Review, where we'll be taking a look at the big stories from across the Pacific region over the past week. Coming up on today's show, secret UFO files released by the U.S. military include sightings in the Pacific. Tuvalu looks to build up its land mass as rising sea levels threaten the Pacific nation. And what happens when a super rugby team runs out of cash? It's a problem Moana Pacifica are facing in what could be their final match of the season. We'll have more on those stories coming up. Pacific Review comes to you from the lands of the Bunurong and Wurundjeri peoples of the Kulin Nation. But first, it was a brazen move, an assassination on a crowded public street in Vietnam. The target was an Australian gang leader, Lorenzo Lemalu, head of the Coconut Cartel. His gang had been in the middle of a violent turf war with another group, the Alamedin family. But what caught many by surprise was the identity of the assassins, two young men from Samoa, who confessed to the crime on live TV while they were held in police custody. Adele Fruin is the ABC's reporter in Samoa, and she says local police are investigating the local links and the central bank has frozen the assets of all those connected to the crime.
8: The Central Bank of Samoa's freeze order affected six individuals, two Samoan nationals, two from New Zealand, and one US citizen. And there was also another person identified, but his nationality or her nationality was not revealed.
9: Adele, did the central bank say why it issued the freeze order?
8: According to the central bank governor's freeze order, the financial intelligence unit received an urgent request from the Samoa Police Force and the Transnational Crime Unit regarding the six individuals. The request stemmed from an ongoing investigation and the shooting in Vietnam, or the incident that happened last week in Vietnam, was also highlighted in the freeze order, stating that it involved Samoan nationals with who were linked to organized crime. And it was also mentioned that under the Money Laundering Prevention Act 2007, the Financial Intelligence Unit, if they have reasonable grounds to suspect that a transaction or it may involve proceeds of a serious crime or be preparatory to the offence of financing terrorism, they have an authority, or the authority can freeze without delay the funds affected by that transaction or an attempted transaction.
9: Adele, I know it's one of the biggest story happening in Samoa right now. Police asked one people affected by the freeze order in U.S. citizen Connor Strickert to come in for questioning, but he's taken to social media to say he's already met with investigators. Is that right?
8: On Thursday morning, Samoa police issued a notice seeking public help to locate Mr. Strickert, advising people not to approach him, but to contact police directly. Now, shortly after, Mr. Strickert posted on Facebook saying that he had already visited the station on Wednesday morning this week, fully cooperated and was allowed to leave after giving his personal number. He claimed that instead of contacting him, police publicly posted his photo. So Mr. Strickert expressed concerns for his safety on his Facebook post, claiming that the Samoa police's public post of his photo allegedly made it appear as though he was hiding or avoiding authorities. He even said that this has now put his life in danger by drawing unwanted attention and threats against him.
7: That was the ABC's reporter in Samoa, Adele Fruin, and she was speaking there to the ABC's Marianne Kupu. The release of previously secret UFO files from the US military have also included sightings in the Pacific. One was an unknown aircraft caught on radar in 1985, but more mysterious was what has come to be known as the Boyanai sighting in 1959. It was written off as an optical illusion, but as Final Fonua reports, until the day they died, each of those witnesses was adamant about what they saw in the PNG sky.
5: In the early evening of June 26, 1959, a Christian hymn graces a remote area within the jungled interior of Papua New Guinea's Milne Bay province. 38 people had gathered in fellowship at the Boyanai Anglican Church. It was during this time when their service was interrupted by something strange, a bright object that hovered from above.
6: Most people believe it happened. They were our parents when they were young. And that's when Father Gil was there. He was at that time our father at Boyanai.
5: Boyanai villager James Kawenga says his community have always believed in what their ancestors said about what they saw that night. The group included James's uncle, Anais Rarata, an Anglican teacher and one of the 38 people who described seeing an unusual disc-shaped aircraft hovering outside their church for two nights in a row.
6: The craft, it came down very low, hovering over them, and they could see clearly. They were saying it was a flying saucer. That was the name they I can remember, a flying saucer.
10: Well now, what are we to think of this kind of phenomenon, people claiming to see things such as I did?
5: A key witness in the case was Australian Reverend William Gill, who was leading the service when the UFO was sighted.
10: 38 of us, and we all believe that we saw it, but of course we don't expect other people to believe us.
5: That was Reverend Gill being interviewed by UFO researchers in the 1970s. The Royal Australian Air Force launched an investigation and interrogated Reverend Gill. They concluded that he and the other witnesses were credible and reliable, but they dismissed the sighting as, quote, an unusual atmospheric refraction. In other words, a trick of the lights.
11: The extraordinary thing about this is that there were a lot of witnesses.
5: Bill Chalkers is a UFO researcher who met and interviewed Reverend Gill. He says the Boyanai incident represents one of just a handful of UFO sightings which had been investigated by intelligence agencies because of the number of witnesses involved. But public scrutiny has led to the missionary being mocked by his detractors, who have accused him of manipulating his congregation.
11: His biggest concern seemed to be the litany of efforts to explain it in fairly odd ways. Well, a lot of people tried to argue that there was this sort of colonial element, that Reverend Gill was the leader of the mission, and that everybody else was subservient to him. And that's one thing he stressed to me that was nothing of the kind.
12: Tonight, newly released UFO files, like this one in Kazakhstan, a mysterious object.
5: The U.S. Defense Department has recently declassified and released a batch of 160 UFO files that mention Papua New Guinea as an area which has been investigated. In Boyanai these days, life carries on as usual, with almost all of some 700 villages living off the land. All 38 of those who said they saw the UFO nearly seven decades ago have passed on, but their testimonies remain etched in the community's history. Skip 7 years later to neighboring Australia. It's 1966, in a Melbourne suburb of South Clayton. Joy Clark is among over 200 students and teachers of West Hall High School who would witness something in the skies above.
13: I have one question. Were you there? And they all say, no. Well, I was, and so were all these other witnesses.
5: That was Joy last month speaking to her school alumni in Melbourne, and her classmates were just as adamant as she was about what they saw.
14: We all looked up, and there's this object going slowly across the sky.
15: And it was just humming. It was just sitting there, and I couldn't believe it.
16: And I thought, no, it's not an aeroplane. No engines, nothing.
17: I was mesmerised. I was just staring at them moving around. They were like a shape of a saucer, and they flew.
5: Whether flying saucers are an atmospheric refraction, a hallucination, a rare cloud formation, or an aircraft from another world, for Bo and I, what those 38 people saw that night was real. And it has many looking up to the skies, wondering.
6: We as a current generation still ponder on those beliefs and want to know if there is any reason why that this thing could appear again.
7: And that was James Kawega from Boyanai in Papua New Guinea and the nephew of Matthias Rarata, one of the 38 witnesses who were convinced that they saw a UFO hovering over the village not once but twice in 1959. The first cohort of migrants from Tuvalu have arrived in Australia under a historic climate-linked visa. More than a third of its populations have applied for the Falepili visa as rising seas threaten Tuvalu's existence. But while many are choosing to leave, Tuvalu is battling to keep its head above the waves, building new land out in the ocean. The ABC's Jordan Fennell was in Tuvalu and filed this report.
18: At high tide in Tuvalu's capital, Funafuti, the ocean bubbles up through the land, flooding roads and houses. It's a scene that terrifies Tuvaungali Elisala.
19: It's actually seeping in from the ground, and that's just been a few years. What's going to happen in 5-10 years' time?
18: She and her four-year-old son, Alfred, are among the first Tuvaluans to receive the Falepili Mobility Visa, which allows 280 people to migrate to Australia each year as the country battles the threat of climate change. Scientists predict by 2050, half the capital will be flooded by tidal waters as sea levels rise. For Tuvaungali, the visa is a way to secure her son's future.
19: When all else fails here in our homeland, we have a plan B to fall to.
18: But it's a heartbreaking decision for her to make.
19: It's just that I wanted to raise my son in this lifestyle, in this culture, in our traditions. I don't want to leave, but at this rate, it's a move that must be done.
18: The visa is part of the historic Falepili Union Treaty. Under the deal, Australia has pledged millions of dollars in climate aid, but the treaty also gives Australia a say in Tuvalu's future security agreements with other countries, a move widely seen as part of Canberra's efforts to counter China in the Pacific region. Tuvalu's former Prime Minister, Anele Sopawanga, says it puts the country's sovereignty at risk.
20: It was a bullying tactic, sort of neo-colonialist approach to bilateral cooperation and relations.
18: Australia and Tuvalu say a veto of security arrangements would only be activated under a narrow set of circumstances. Mr. Sopawanga is also worried that the popular visa program will see a brain drain in Tuvalu.
20: And you are taking off our people that we have invested so much training through secondary schools and now are being sucked into by the Falepili to work in industries in Australia.
18: But in Tuvalu, jobs are limited. There's a housing shortage on its narrow land and fresh food is hard to grow as salt water creeps in. So moving to Australia is a tempting prospect for visa recipients like Stella Futinga, who is moving to give her one-year-old daughter, AJ, a better life.
21: They have great opportunities, better education and better employment, like salary.
18: But as people leave, the country is fighting to survive, extending its borders and building new land as part of the Tuvalu Coastal Adaptation Project. Over the last 8 years, 15 hectares of reclaimed land has been built, more than 10% of Tuvalu's original land mass. Tuvalu's climate change minister, Maina Talia, says the work shows that Tuvalu will not disappear.
22: It's about time that we should condemn the notion of being called climate refugees. They are given the choice by the Australian government. to go and work overseas and to return home. So it's a two-way street.
18: And he hopes that those who leave will return to a Tuvalu still standing.
22: This really assured my children that they have a future here in Tuvalu.
7: And that was Tuvalu's climate change minister, Maina Talia, speaking there to the ABC's Jordan Fennell. And this reporting was supported by the Sean Dorney Grant for Pacific Journalism through the Walkley Foundation. Fiji's government has welcomed an announcement by the Quad Nations, Australia, India, Japan and the United States, to build a new port in Fiji. That plan was unveiled by Australia's Foreign Affairs Minister Penny Wong during high-level talks in India. But as Fina Foneur reports, there's been some scepticism with concerns that the real intention behind the plan is to lock China out of the Pacific region.
1: We are launching a pilot for port infrastructure in Fiji. And I was in Fiji just a couple of weeks ago, and I know how important this will be to that country. It's a practical demonstration.
5: That's Australia's Foreign Minister Penny Wong with her counterparts at the Quadrilateral Security Dialogue in New Delhi. She says the plan to build a port in Fiji is to increase trade and economic prosperity by increasing port infrastructure for key partners in the Pacific. It was backed by all Quad partners, including the U.S.
2: It'll be the first time that the Quad partners work together on a project, on a port infrastructure project. We believe it'll be very successful and that it will serve as a model for other projects in the future.
5: The exact details of the ports are yet to be confirmed, such as its location, size, budgets, and whether it's a new port or an upgrade. Fiji's Prime Minister Sitiveni Rabuka welcomed the announcements, saying it would help Fiji meet its development targets.
3: Climate change, slow economic growth, you know, unemployment, productivity, and all those things. They would want to help us so that we get up to the various targets that have been set by the international community.
5: But the surprise announcement, the first of its kind by the Quad to build a new port in Fiji, has been met with skepticism.
23: I mean, we were all caught off guard that this is going to happen.
5: Fiji opposition MP Ketan Lau says any deal should have first been announced by the Fiji government. And he questions the finer details of the agreements.
23: Fiji is a sovereign nation, not a geopolitical playground for powerful countries. Our people have questions. Who approved this? What exactly is being negotiated? Will Fiji control these facilities? What are the military and security implications? What are the long-term or secret conditions attached to this project? Or are

0: which is expected to simply clap and smile every time foreign countries arrive with checkbooks and strategic ambitions.
1: Mr. Lau says he's concerned about the possible geopolitical motives against China, in particular the building of a military base.
0: Will these arrangements eventually allow foreign naval activity or military access in Fiji? There needs to be some sort of transparency around this whole thing. Fiji is a close friend, is a friend of China. And I understand these Quad countries, what they're doing is they're coming into Fiji, helping us, you know, they're saying they will build a port. What are the implications of this kind of assistance to our relationship with other countries?
1: Better known as the Quad, the Quadrilateral Security Dialogue is a partnership that includes India, Japan, Australia, and the U.S. Beijing has long accused the Quad of targeting its influence in the world and has frequently labeled it the Asian NATO. This is China's foreign ministry press secretary accusing the meeting of undermining peace in the Pacific region.
2: We have consistently maintained that cooperation between countries should contribute to regional peace, stability and prosperity, and should not target any third party.
3: The Quad is not an Asian NATO.
1: Susanna Patton, a security and policy fellow at the Lowy Institute in Australia, says the Quad operates as a diplomatic forum and is not a military alliance aimed at Beijing.
3: It's not a collective security alliance between the four members. India in particular doesn't do formal security alliances, but it is very clear that the Quad is an effort by the four countries to present an alternative vision of the Indo-Pacific, and it's clearly about China. It's clearly about ensuring that China does not dominate the Indo-Pacific and that there is cooperation between the US and its partners.
1: Ms. Patton says the move to develop a port in Fiji is a minor US re-engagement of the Pacific Islands that may be viewed positively given the current fuel crisis.
3: I think one reason why this project is potentially significant and why Fiji has been selected is that, of course, under the Trump administration, there have been big cuts to US aid, but I suspect that Australia will have pushed for a project on Fiji in part to encourage the US to remain focused on the Pacific Islands region. And that's also in the context of the most recent challenges that countries are facing in terms of fuel security and fuel resilience following the crisis in the Middle East.
4: And that was Susanna Patton, fellow at the Lowy Institute, ending that report from the ABC's Finau Funua. When the Super Rugby Pacific team, Moana Pacifica, take on the Brumbies in Canberra today, it'll be in the knowledge that this could be the team's last ever match in the competition. The New Zealand-based team is financially broke and in the hands of liquidators. And the question whether the club that represents the very heart of Pacifica rugby can be saved to fight on next season remains unanswered. As Richard Ewart reports, the process of trying to keep Moana alive has turned into a cloak-and-dagger affair, with interested parties demonstrating a lack of mutual trust.
5: And so Moana Pacifica will put it into the stands at Churchill Park. And they have won week one. They've won the Battle of the Pacific. First win at this ground, and they are delighted.
6: Season 2026 started so well for Moana with victory over their Pacific rivals, but it's been downhill ever since. 12 defeats in a row and the biggest blow of all when their owners PMA announced that they can no longer afford to bankroll the side. However, while their team's very existence hangs in the balance, head coach Tana Umanga says there was some good news for the Moana Pacifica players this week, with New Zealand Rugby offering to cover unpaid wages.
7: We're very thankful to New Zealand Rugby for stepping in at this time, and players having that

0: a bit of applause and I think a sigh of relief.
1: As regards Moana's long-term future, it's still far from clear if the team has one. New Zealand's Foreign Minister Winston Peters cryptically told reporters there is good news coming, but there is no suggestion of a government-backed rescue. The Kanaloa consortium of the likes of former All Blacks Jerome Kaino and Joe Rokothoko on board stand ready and willing to buy the franchise, but even starting negotiations is proving hard. Speaking to Newstalk ZB, Rob Nicol, New Zealand Rugby Players CEO, spelt out his vision.
2: For what it stands for, it needs to be true to its purpose. If it tries to be anything else, it's not going to work. And its purpose is really based around providing an authentic and genuine pathway for Pacifica talent from Samoa and Tonga through into the professional rugby and ultimately to underpin the Samoa and Tonga national teams. It's also always been about uniting Pacifica globally. Pacifica has migrated to all corners of the world. They've benefited every other sporting nation in rugby league, rugby, NFL, pretty much every sport you could name. Really, for Moana to be genuine and true to its purpose, it's actually got to start to bring some of that talent back to its own national pathways and give themselves some presence. The other one is the ownership structure. Unless it's got a genuine sense of ownership by Pacifica, for Pacifica, it's not going to be authentic to the purpose I just talked about. And the final part is the commercialisation of it, which is so tough in professional sport. But Moana Pacifica done correctly has something unique that no other Super Rugby team has. A Pacifica diaspora that is global.
1: The reaction from Kanaloa's CEO Tracy Atinga was, that's us. That's the model we proposed 5 years ago and have put forward again now. But the consortium hasn't heard a word from Rob Nicol or Winston Peters. So, will the game against the Brumbies be the end of the beginning or the beginning of the end for Moana? All Captain Miracle Failangi knows is that he and his teammates want to finish the 2026 season on a high note.
3: We want this team to continue. There's people behind the scenes that's helping us with everything that's happened, but that puts us in a position to focus on the game. 100% effort this week. They are the hard team, but, you know, we have something to play for. Our fans, last week the fans turned up. It was quite special. Just having this team, you know, it's quite special to me just to get the opportunity to come here and also to learn the cultures of other people, you know. When I was young, you know, I hardly connect with people, too shy. But coming here, you meet a lot of people, and those people will help you along the way. And, you know, the connections, just bringing all of those guys together and just build this group, it's pretty massive.
1: If Moana do continue, it will be without Coach.

0: Otherwise, you'll be living in the rain for most of your life and clouds will be grey. And I think having a positive attitude is something that just keeps you going.
1: Meanwhile, the Fijian Honduras status as a Super Rugby franchise is assured, but their hopes of a final spot evaporated a week ago when a refereeing error of monumental proportions sent them to defeat against the Force.
2: And that was the ABC's Richard Ewart reporting on the latest from the Pacific rugby scene. And that brings us to the end of Pacific Review. I'm Evan Wasuka. Thank you for listening. And do join us again at the same time next week for more stories from across the Pacific region.
3: I'm Peter Martin, host of The Economy Stupid, where we find economics in relationships.
4: She only wants a man if he's really, really good.
3: In the Reserve Bank board.
5: I knew. Everybody on the board knew recession was coming.
3: And in food.
6: It's about the couple of diesels required through the life cycle to get that chicken patty on your burger.
3: The Economy Stupid.

0: dropping 2 points to 20% of the primary vote.
1: Israel's Prime Minister Benjamin Netanyahu says he's ordered the military to deepen its incursion in Lebanon following the capture of the strategic Beaufort Castle. The capture of the 900-year-old fortress comes after one of the heaviest days of Hezbollah fire towards northern Israel since the April ceasefire. The Israeli Defense Forces already controlled territory up to the Litani River in Lebanon, but troops are now pushing to the Zaharani River, 10 kilometres north. Mr. Netanyahu says the capture of Beaufort Castle signals a new phase in Israel's military activity.
2: We have broken the barrier of fear. We are taking the initiative. We are operating on all fronts, in Syria, in Gaza, in Lebanon. We have established security zones beyond our borders to protect our communities.
1: US media reporting that President Trump has made amendments to the latest draft of a possible deal to end the war with Iran. Official sources say Mr. Trump has hardened his terms. Here's the BBC's Sebastian Usher.
3: After anticipation once again rose in the past couple of days that a deal between the US and Iran was about to be closed, the latest reports in the US media suggest that momentum has once again ebbed. Official sources have told reporters that President Trump has hardened the terms of the agreement from the US side, and a new framework has now been sent back to Iran. That suggests there could be days or even weeks of more negotiations before a final decision is made by either side to sign up to any deal.
1: A blast at a building said to have been storing explosives for mining is now believed to have killed at least 55 people in a rebel-held area of northeast Myanmar. Rescue workers and independent media reporting suggest that about 70 others have been injured in the blast, which happened in a village just south of the Chinese border. The area is under the control of an ethnic armed group which has engaged in sporadic fighting against Myanmar's military government. Reports from the region say at least 6 children are among those killed, and more than 100 nearby homes have been damaged by the explosion. The African Centres for Disease Control and Prevention says it's managed to confirm 263 cases of Ebola in the Democratic Republic of the Congo and Uganda, and 43 deaths. However, it's warned the suspected numbers are far higher, with more than 1,100 suspected infections and more than 200 suspected deaths. The World Health Organization has warned that the Ebola outbreak is outpacing the global response. Health workers say they lack even basic supplies such as masks after the outbreak's spread went undetected for weeks. Further charges have been laid against the man who allegedly started a fire that destroyed one home and damaged two others north of Brisbane on Saturday. A 36-year-old man was initially charged with one count of arson. Police have now charged him with 3 counts of attempted murder as a domestic violence offence and 2 further counts of arson. To sport, and St George Illawarra captain Damien Cook says his side is heading in the right direction after finally notching their first win of the season with a shock 30-26 victory over Brisbane at Lang Park. Centre Valentine Holmes crossed for a double as the Dragons snapped a run of 15 defeats that date back to last season, while the Broncos fell to a 4th straight loss. Elsewhere on Sunday, the Panthers down the Warriors 20-18 in their top of the table clash at Western Sydney Stadium. And in Canberra, the Raiders defeated the Cowboys 26-12. ABC News.
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5: The ocean covers more than 70% of the planet. And artificial intelligence is helping us understand it and its inhabitants in ways we never could before.
6: It should be called the planet water, and scientists are teaching computers to spot sharks and map the ocean floor. And one day we may even decipher whale conversations.
5: Wonder what they're saying about us, Robin. Today on The Science Show, will AI help shape conservation efforts?
6: Or are marine scientists handing over too much power to these algorithms?

0: against AI's power this week. And Professor Toby Walsh of the University of New South Wales wrote similarly on its vast expense and energy requirements. What next? I'm Robin Williams.
1: And I'm Belinda Smith. Now, Robin, have a listen to this.
2: Politicians and people who've never worked in science don't understand that there's not a straight-line relationship between scientific invention and innovation and producing products. It sometimes takes 20 or 30 years.
1: That was Dame Bridget Ogilvie, who died in April. And those words are just as relevant today as they were back in 1997, just after Bridget was made a Dame Commander of the Order of the British Empire. She was a renowned parasitologist and former director of the Wellcome Trust in the UK, where she was one of the most influential figures in British research and worldwide.
0: But did you know, Belle, that Dame Ogilvie was born in the northern New South Wales town of Glen Innes?
1: Huh.
0: In 2012, I asked her how a farm girl became head of one of the biggest health research outfits in the UK, providing, thanks to her, more funding for medical research than the whole British government.
3: We had a sheep property, fine wool, and my father was a very unusual man for his generation. He was at Balliol College, Oxford, which was a transforming experience for him, so I feel deeply indebted to that institution. And the family actually had a history of educating women. Two of my father's sisters had degrees. So as far as the father and my mother were concerned, there was just no question about it. If they had a bright child, whether male or female, they'd get on.
0: So being a country girl, you got into the field quite often and got to know the animals?
3: Well, of course. I mean, I really did spend a lot of time on the farm, mustering and enjoying myself helping on the farm with the dogs and all that kind of thing. And the question that formulated in my mind really then, which came to fruition in my research career, was how come you could vaccinate so successfully against Clostridia with one shot, but with helminths, they kept on persisting no matter how often you treated them with anthelmintics or if they're external parasites with insecticides. So that really was an incredible influence at a very young age when I was a primary school child.
0: But most primary school kids don't think like that. Did your friends think like that at all?
3: Well, you see, because it was during the war, I didn't have any school friends until I went to my primary school. And we didn't play after school because nobody had petrol and all the rest of it. So it was in some ways an isolated existence, but yeah, I was happy as a duck doing all this kind of thing. I mean, I didn't formally formulate that idea when I was a child, but by the time I got to university, looking back, it had a huge influence on me. And I was very lucky because not only was I lucky enough to have a family with this history of education, but I went to the local primary school, which was a one teacher, one room bush school with a really brilliant teacher. The State Department of Education wanted him to go to a bigger school, but he liked being a single teacher. And there were four in my class, Johnny Pilling, Vincent Winter, Neil Hamilton and me. And what he did was to use the brighter children to help him. So he then put more attention on the kids who were struggling. And those of us like me who were brighter than probably than the average will help the others, you see.
0: Brilliant idea, isn't it?
3: Yeah, I mean, it's a classic, apparently, in educational circles. This is classic. So by the time we all got to high school, all four in my class were well ahead from the primary curriculum. So, I mean, what a stroke of luck. Family and this brilliant teacher. I mean, he was an extraordinary man. And thankfully, because when you're that age, you think anybody over the age of 18 is Methuselah. So I had no idea how old he was at that time. And about 20 years ago, I thought, I must see if this guy's still alive. So I managed to track him down in a home when he was over 19. I wrote to him, really to thank him. And I had this sweet letter back saying, of course I remember you. I remember all the children who went through my hands, and said a few things which made me realise he did. And then he said, I broke my wrist a while ago and my writing's changed, but it hadn't. And then he said, P.S., your brother Bill really wanted to be left-handed, but I persuaded him to be right-handed. Is he still right-handed? Sadly, he died 2 weeks before I had paid my next visit to Australia. But he was a brilliant guy, actually. I mean, you wouldn't pass him in the street, you wouldn't notice, but what a teacher. So that incredible strength, and quite frankly, after that, didn't much matter what happened to me educationally because you have such a sound training.
0: Isn't that interesting? Those magical teachers come up again and again in these interviews. One wonders, what if they hadn't been there? What if they hadn't turned up? Would your career have been different?
3: Exactly, because I went to a boarding school after that for my secondary education, and whilst there were two or three very good teachers, most of them were pretty ordinary, to put it mildly.
0: That was Neggs, wasn't it?
3: Yes. It didn't really matter, though, because

0: I'd learned to work by myself. No matter what happened, I could get on with it. And of course, in those days, when you went to university, it wasn't nearly as selective as it is now. And of course, my dear father was regarded as a deeply eccentric man, sending a daughter to university. I mean, a son would have been strange enough in that environment. And his bank manager one day called him in and said, look at all these red lines here, because if you're in the negative, everything was in the red, you may remember, and your accounts. And you're spending money on your daughter's university and education. You should be spending it on more fertilizer, John. And John said to him, well, Fred, as a matter of fact, finest form of fertilizer I know. So wasn't I lucky.
1: Did you sail through science at school?
0: We had chemistry and biology and maths, but no physics. And fortunately for me, the chemistry teaching was pretty lousy until the last 6 months before the leaving certificate, as it was in those days. And that teacher, who came in at about Easter, was one of the really brilliant ones. She just finished doing her dip ed after her undergraduate degree, and she instantly transformed the subject. It was extraordinary. She was a truly brilliant teacher, and the half dozen of us who was doing chemistry all got through very well because of her. And I went back 2 or 3 years later to see her and thank her, and she died of leukemia. Would you believe it? I mean, you know, she was, Dorothy Shepherd, her name was. She transformed the subject. It was extraordinary. Whereas the maths teacher wasn't very good, so I had to plough through more maths when I became an undergraduate.
1: Indeed, at the University of New England?
0: No, I started at the University of Queensland, actually.
1: You went to Queensland first, didn't you?
0: To do straight science. And I found it deeply boring because it was all systematics. And this wasn't what I was in the university to do. And
1: then classification of...
0: Yes, deadly boring, actually. I mean, it's important, but to me it was just so boring. And then I read about this new course at the University of New England, rural science, at the Easter holidays. And I thought this was much more my speed. So I went down to see the founding dean, Bill McClymont. And I remember, well, he was thrilled. He said, oh, yes, he said, they're all men, you know. And he was a vet, actually. And he knew that in years in veterinary science, where there was no woman, the men didn't work very hard. And I didn't know any of this. And I remember him throwing himself back in his office chair, putting his feet up on the desk, and he said, yes, he said, if you get through those subjects, you can come and join this class in its second year. That'll make the so-and-sos work.
2: Dame Bridget Ogilvy, who died in April, aged 88. I'll remember her for her sharp wit and also as a fierce advocate for science. She was in charge of science communication at the Royal Society of London, and it really made a difference. Fewer po-faced notables talking above our heads, and more scientists, as they really are, being passionate about science for all of us. And you can hear more on that from Bridget Ogilvy herself as we repeat the special we did on The Science Show. That's coming up in the summer season.
3: That's a great episode, Robin. And this is The Science Show on ABC Radio National. Now for the topic that's infiltrated pretty much everything, including science, artificial intelligence.
2: Yes, Professor Toby Walsh, Chief Scientist at the University of New South Wales AI Institute, published an opinion piece in the Australian Financial Review last week, not only warning of the economic cost of AI, but also the environmental and cultural effects.
3: Even Nature had a special out about AI in science, featuring how it's drastically accelerating drug discovery research, but also asking questions like, if AI does all the grunt work of science, are trainee scientists missing out on practical experience?
2: Nature is even, that's the journal, running a poll asking researchers their thoughts on using AI.
3: What are your thoughts on it, Robin?
2: I'm worried.
3: Yeah.
2: But some marine scientists have already embraced AI in their work.
3: So what are these AI tools doing, and how might they be used in the future? This was the topic of a panel discussion held at the Australian National Maritime Museum earlier this year called Can AI Talk Whale? Hosted by museum curator Emily Jatiff.
4: Welcome to the Maritime Museum. This is Can AI Talk Whale? I'm Emily Jatiff, the museum's curator of Ocean Futures, and your MC tonight. Now, what do you get when you put an ARIA winner, a Eureka Prize winner, and a Telstra Queensland Businesswoman of the Year on stage together to talk about artificial intelligence and the future of our ocean? You are about to find out. But before we get started, to set the scene for us, we need someone with a deep understanding of these issues. And so

0: would like to welcome to the stage author, scientific futurist, global XPRIZE visioneer, and expert in cybernetics, Associate Professor Dr. Catherine Ball.
1: Thank you. So as a futurist, I have to try and throw balls around the room. And the first one I'll say is, can everyone remember about 10 years ago? I mean, the internet's been going a little bit crazy on the idea of 2016. So can everyone think about where they were in 2016? Now I want you to take that time and I want us to go forward. And it's 19th of February, 2036. And I'm about to read you the news from the future. After a decade of AI-assisted bioacoustics, the International Court today has recognized certain cetaceans as legal persons, not as symbolism or as activism, but as evidence-based governance. And the groundwork was laid by projects over the last decade that already exist in perpetuity. Project SETI, C-E-T-I, spent years off Dominica building the largest high-resolution dataset of sperm whale codex in the world, combining underwater robotics, biologging tags, and machine learning to model the structure in whale communication. The Earth Species Project, just off of Dominica, began training foundation models for animal sounds, moving beyond species recognition towards generalizable bioacoustic intelligence. Then there was Google DeepMind with their Dolphin Gemma style sequence models that helped analyze dolphin vocal patterns, treating acoustic structure with the same seriousness as human language modeling. Meanwhile, the Search for Extraterrestrial Intelligence Institute advanced their whale SETI, S-E-T-I, explicitly using whale communication as a methodological sandbox for recognizing non-human intelligence, whether in the ocean or in deep space. At the same time, Breakthrough Listen refined AI-driven anomaly detection across radio telescope data, applying similar pattern recognition frameworks at a cosmic scale. And here's what changed in 2036. It isn't perfect translation, it was interaction. In controlled playback experiments, a generated signal structured as identity plus proximity plus non-threat is emitted. The whales responded, then they modified, then they corrected, then they made a fart joke. The pattern stabilized across replications, identity markers persisted, dialect clusters held, social coordination signals aligned, and observed behavior was proven. At that point, the legal question became unavoidable. If a species can demonstrate structured communication, cultural transmission, identifiable individuals, and coordinated social decision-making, what exactly would possibly disqualify it from personhood? So now today, on the 19th of February 2036, shipping lanes are being redrawn. Military sonar requires acoustic consent zones. Ocean governance councils have been formed. But the real disruption isn't maritime. It's philosophical. We have kids learning the Gold Coast Migaloo sentence dialect in Gold Coast classrooms. Because once we recognize that non-human intelligence on Earth is legally real, SETI's premise for deep space stops being speculative. If we can detect structured intelligence in whales, we can refine how we search the stars. And if whales can qualify as persons by the 19th of February 2036, then the next question isn't just about oceans. It's about boundaries. What counts as intelligence? What counts as a person? And who or what could be next? Thank you.
0: I love you. You blow my mind. It's great. How was that for an intro, yeah? Everybody now terrified of whales? No. I'm going to bring each one of the panelists up on stage for just a couple of questions to get to know them and their relationship with AI, and then we'll have a big panel event at the end. So, Catherine, I love reading your bio. You use such cool words like visioneer and scientific futurist. So I'd like to know, what is a scientific futurist?
1: Well, it's a terrible thing when you're a bit polymathic like me and you have a number of doctorates and various degrees that if someone says to you, so who are you and what do? You start giving a soliloquy in Shakespearean fashion where you sound like a right dingbat by the end of it, you know, to use a polite term. And so it's really difficult for scientists, I think, sometimes to name what it is that they do. And the word futurist is quite easily digestible by most folks. And so I thought futurist is a really good way to think about the predictive work that I do, though I'm Catherine Ball, not Crystal Ball. Thank you. So I try, like a lot of scientists and technologists do, to try and see what's coming over the horizon. But I do that with cybernetic frameworks and scientific frameworks. I don't do it just as guesswork or a way of journalistically referring in a derivative fashion as to what I see. I try to create new thoughts and new ideas and new propositions to how the world could
0: be. Well explained. Thank you very much.
1: Thank you. Ding, ding.
0: And as someone who has a deep understanding of the challenges and opportunities that are present in the application of AI, how do you personally use it?
1: Well, I have to just ask everybody in this room, who is regularly using AI on a day-to-day basis? Who would say they use it once a week? Maybe once a month? Who's never touched an AI? There's always a couple, it's all right. I use AI for lots of different things. I've actually created a company using AI deepfakes to present and to do corporate engagement and to do public speaking engagements. So for example, if they want me in Frankfurt, but I'm in Las Vegas, they get my clone, whoever pays the lowest fee. And one of the reasons why I did that was because of all the deepfakes in the world, 80% of them are derogatory against women, children, or their pornography. And so how do I, as a woman of science and technology, take ownership of technology? I take ownership of technology. And so I'm working with a wonderful Tasmanian and Queensland-based Australian organization called YouMimic, who are Hollywood-style directors, like really proper Hollywood-qualified directors. And we're creating lifelike clones. And my next stage of this, which is yet to be released, is CathGPT, which you can ask me questions. And I feel like I need to launch in Mona in the ladies' lounge, though. I need to talk to Kershaw about that one, to talk about feminist scientific theory. But the idea, too, is I tried playing with that, not to be a coder on it, and I can write code, but that wasn't the point. The point was, how can I apply this? So I've created one using Lovable, which is a really great platform for you to say, you might have a household budget or a weekly sports schedule when you need to work out your washing, or you might have a car that you need to manage a certain way. You can create an app that is your own personal family management app using something like Lovable. You can create a whole new way that maybe people who are of a particular language need to interact with government terminology. But Lovable's a great app. Another way I use it is I have two editors and research associates that I actually produced a publishing company. I actually created a publishing company on Tuesday, and
0: did
1: I published
0: a book.
1: Did you
0: just say
1: yesterday.
0: I created a publishing company on Tuesday?
1: Yes. Yes, I did. Yes, on Tuesday. I said to my husband, can I create another business? He went, yes, all right then. So I created a publishing company, and I've managed to unpick and unpeel how the publishing world works. And so I'm writing a number of books at the moment, and I published Future of Sleep yesterday for release on Kindle tomorrow. And I actually worked over that a number of months with two research associates overnight called ChatGPT Pro and Google Gemini Pro. And they did not write a single word of that book. They did not have a single idea in that book. But when I was trying to figure out the origins of a certain form of microbe on the International Space Station, they were a really great research associate for me. So I am not afraid. I have an AI declaration on all of my work to say, I am trying these tools, but ultimately I am in charge. They are not producing anything. I am using them
0: and
1: to do the things that I want to do.
0: And that's the incredibly important thing to remember, is that it's human-driven at its core, and the human behind it is the one who makes the decision.
2: So what about the ocean?
1: It's a really good question, because you know what? A lot of things in the academic world, and we know this, it takes a long time for them to get published. It takes a long time for them to get produced. And so I only know from scratching on the edges of some of the work that I've seen from scientists actually involved directly putting things into the water. But we have historical data sets that people are using now to build this idea of change management. So how do you look at before and after change indices? How do you pick up the key markers or the warning signs that we're getting from the ocean that something might be wrong? And so we have to look back to the data. It'll comes down to the data. So fisheries management have used data science, and then were probably the earliest purveyors of artificial based intelligence, because they have a financial value behind the fisheries. The deep ocean floor mapping, that was the Ocean Discovery X Prize 10 years ago that I was a judge on, that's now seabed2030.org, which was probably going to be seabed2035.org when we think about it. They are using a lot of different multimodal techniques for the measurement of the seafloor at different resolutions. And so how do you get apples to talk to oranges? And one way is you produce a wonderful translation system inside an artificial intelligence. So it's really interesting seeing some of these large historical and contemporary data sets from the ocean being now analyzed using these AI platforms. You have AI-enabled loggers. if I was to go really deep to it, we have cables.
0: Very
1: big ships laying cables, right? So we're going to have more and more cables on that seafloor. Some of those cables have sensors on them that are so sensitive that they can pick up what kind of vessel and what kind of animal might be moving around them. You can use them for defense, you can use them for conservation, you can use them for oceanography and tides and swells and things. But, you know, because ocean data has always been so rich and diverse, it's been the place that the mathematics really started getting their teeth into these things. And so I think about David Mearns as the shipwreck hunter on the hunt for the HMAS Sydney in the 90s. And he had to go to the CSIRO and they had to do their ocean modelling and take it all the way back to the Battle of the Cormoran versus the Sydney some 60 years ago and then reenact where the currents might have taken her in order for him to find her.
0: Yeah, we still do that now.
1: You still do that now. So you see, that for me is the precursor of huge multimodal data sets in a confined system that we're parametric or we're guessing almost.
0: Generally, AI pro, anti?
1: AI is here and it's not going away. So you have to decide whether or not you want to be part of it or not, quite frankly. And I'm not about to go and live in a tree.
0: Excellent.
1: So I think that the key here thing, we can't shy away from some of these technologies that are so powerful and going to affect every single one of our lives. We can't sit back and let the government regulate it. We can't sit back and let the companies make money from it. We have to get educated on it so we can tell our MPs how they represent us in Parliament when we want to start regulating these technologies. All I know at the moment is some of the disease research and drug discovery that's coming out from a human health perspective is mind-boggling to the point where diseases that we thought we would never have cures for, we're now talking about having cures. That communicable diseases we never thought we'd have vaccines for, we're thinking about having vaccines for. And so for me, AI has enabled us to have massive conversations, but I am going to put an asterisk. I don't think all of us are having those conversations. And it's not because we're necessarily illiterate, but it is because we don't know what the potential of the technology is. But we could learn and we could understand that. And our government here in Australia and many other governments around the world have not educated their populace about what AI is and what it could potentially mean, which means we don't know how to point and shoot
0: at it. Well, let's start that conversation tonight. Thank you so much, Cass.
1: Yes, thank you. All right, see you in a minute.
0: Now, please join me in welcoming to the stage award-winning comedian, author, actor, and radio presenter Matt O'Keen. Welcome, Matt. Thank you. Now, Matt, when it comes to AI, I'm going to go out on a limb and guess that you might be a bit of a normie like me in this space.
2: Yeah, I don't use AI. I'm not scared of it. I'm untrustworthy of it, to be completely honest. You know, in the arts, it's the enemy. There's this machine that just takes things from you and doesn't necessarily give back as much, or the value that it gives back to you as an artist isn't necessarily as much. So I'm very conscious of what I put into AI, of what I want to give it, because my life revolves around the lie, the not truths.
0: Stories.
2: Yeah, but you know, that's it. It's things that didn't happen. So anytime I put something that didn't happen into an AI, you know, a bot or anything like that, there's the risk that it will learn it and then replicate it for when someone else wants to write a story. So it'll use my likeness to train a radio personality to sound like me and talk like me and tell jokes like me, which is what happens now. So there's a couple of companies at the moment who have been in a little bit of trouble for, say, the weather presenter is actually an AI bot. It's not a real person, or it's modeled off one news reader in Dubbo, and then they've made the same person all around Australia. Or there was a online digital radio station who didn't tell people they were doing it, but had a completely fake AI announcer announcing the songs and everything like that. So while the corporations are testing the waters to figure out how much people will accept, I'm not willing to feed it anymore at this stage.
0: I can understand that. Jobs, you think about that radio presenter who could have been the radio presenter.
2: I always think of it the same way I look at furniture or fast food. People are going to go for McDonald's, or they're going to buy something from IKEA. And just because that is mass-produced, machine-driven, basically cut-and-print, robot-style making, doesn't mean that it's not of value, but it certainly means that it's not as valuable. Whereas the finely crafted, handmade piece of furniture from the guy in Italy who's been doing it for 80 years it's going to be worth more to some people. And there's room for both of those things in this world. It's just, I want my storytelling to be handmade, and I want people to know that it came from me and it was invented by me, not prompted by

0: a million other me's around the world.
1: What would be your response to some of the things that she said in her 5 minutes there?
0: Look, to be honest, what I would really love AI to be able to do when it comes to the ocean is just tell me when there's jellyfish around. That's all I care about. I hate jellyfish. I hate blue bottles. Every time I'm getting ready to go to the beach, if I walk down on the sand and I see a blue bottle on the water, I'm turning around, I'm going back. Like, I hate it. You know what I mean? I don't want to be yelling, begging to be on by someone stranger just because I've had a jellyfish slapped across my face. So just tell me how I can know if there's jellyfish in there.
1: Safety.
0: That's it.
1: Safety.
0: That's all I want to know.
1: Help the human.
0: Yes. Every time I look at, like, I go down to the beach and I see, you know, I ask the lifesaver, like, what's going on here? And they're like, oh, mate, can't you see? Yeah, there's obviously a very clear rip here. And I look, it's just ocean, man. I don't know what I'm looking. It's just water. I don't see a rip. So give me like an app where I can just like hold it up and I can see every single thing. And I'm like, oh, okay, I definitely won't go in there. That looks like a rip. But so those are the sort of things that I would love to see in AI and the ocean. Consumer level things.
1: Practical applications.
0: Yeah. And all, you know, and just like a little chip in my board shorts that just goes, hey, shark, we cool. Like, I'm here, you're here. We don't need to duke it out, bro. Like, we're just let's both enjoy this together.
1: Be speaking shark language from your pocket.
0: Yeah, absolutely. That's all. Just like a little, you know, like it's just letting someone know.
1: That's what you desire from AI. But when you think about AI in the ocean, how do you think it's being used right now?
0: Tracking where things are going, how things are repopulating, areas that would be useful for fishing and fishing sustainability, fastest way for boats to move around the ocean, where sources of certain chemicals are coming from really deep, far underneath the ocean that might tell us more about what's happening in the deeper seas. Those are the only things I can imagine. But also, it would be great to get an AI robot to clean the pool every now and then as well. That would be a really good one, not one that just keeps going over the leaves. You know, that's what I would imagine AI and the ocean are doing.
1: I agree with you. It's very similar to the land. For the arts, I don't want them to do the fun stuff. I want to do the fun stuff.
0: Yeah, exactly.
1: I want you to load my dishwasher.
0: Exactly. I mean, the exploitation of AI is what I love AI. I love the idea of AI. It's the people behind it that I absolutely do not trust. I did a documentary on the ABC recently about death. There are whole companies that are set up to create a bot of you to exist as a legacy piece after you die. And you can train it over years, or you can train it over lots of big interviews where you can say all the things that happened to you in your life. You give it a full A to Z of every experience you had, so that when your kids sit down or your grandkids sit down, they can go, tell me what it was like when growing up. And your bot says, well, I walked to school and I used to go down this road and it was like this and it was like that. And that sounds really great in theory, but you already know that there's going to be some young child whose dad died when he was 2 years old, who finally grows old enough and gets to talk to this person that he's got so many questions for, that this lost life and youth that he would love to understand and know more of. And he'll sit down opposite this bot of his dad who he doesn't know anything about and say, tell me what it was like. How did you feel when you saw me getting born? And the bot will say, I will tell you that as soon as you try these Ray-Ban sunglasses on. You know, it'll make your day so much brighter. And if you want to hear the full story, you buy the primo version of me, your dad. You know what I mean? Like, that's 100,000,000% happen. And I hate the idea of the people behind this doing everything they can to just squeeze us.
1: It's not the AI, it's the humans behind it.
0: Yeah.
1: It's always us. Oh, thank you so much,
0: Anyways,
1: Matt.
0: That's
1: I really
0: just me.
1: Appreciate it. And now let's bring it deep into the ocean with wildlife biologist, author, science communicator, and museum research associate, Dr. Vanessa Parada. Hi, Vanessa. Thank you. Who is also frequently on your television as she keeps us up to date with what migrating whales up and down our coast, all their trials and tribulations.
2: Yes, there are many.
1: Which is great. Now, Vanessa, how are biologists and ecologists applying AI to understanding marine species?

0: issues and environments.
1: Well, but when it comes to whales, gone are the days where you still do this. You get an underwater microphone called a hydrophone. Bonk. Feed it down, and then... Oh. And then you'd go back to your computer screen and you go, okay, I can see this and then this. But with AI, you can have computers look at it and go, there's a pattern here. Oh, so-and-so said this last year. That's what it means. So it's helping us understand the data that we've always been collecting just in a more efficient way. And that goes back to the medical component. So breast cancer checks, I've heard that that's been, you know, the use of AI. I'm a whale scientist, I don't know about that. But just it's helping us see the information we gathered or weren't able to interpret properly in a more efficient way.
0: And bulk data can be analysed
1: bulk
0: much
1: data,
0: faster.
1: Oh my gosh. So in the ocean, it's big. We know more about the world above us than we do about the sea. So that's why I'm always talking about the need to learn more about the ocean, which is so important. But yes, there's so much data that comes out of the ocean that we just don't necessarily have research assistants to deal with. We need bulk interpretation. And so that can be really helpful. But also the skills that we have as scientists should never fade away. We need those skills because we need to interpret the information in the most appropriate way. And I too am a little bit afraid of AI when it comes to those kind of things. I think we need a Professor Ball with us all the time to go, that's BS, that's all right. So I'm still interpreting it, but I'm really lucky. I feel personally privileged to have gone through university and done all I've had without AI because I'm a little old school. I prefer not using it. Yeah. But then also I'm like, well, I've written this 10 times. Can you rewrite this and make me sound better? And it works. So I see the benefits, but I'm very cautious here sitting in how we interpret information from the ocean. And a lot of this and the questions that we want to ask requires investment. And investment in marine research in Australia is pretty bad.
0: So AI can really overcome a lot of those challenges.
1: We hope.
0: Some.
1: Yeah.
0: And so as a marine scientist, did you ever think that you would be using AI?
1: I never thought I'd be using AI. And I can tell you a very bizarre way is because when I finished my PhD in 2019, I said no to a postdoctoral position in Canada because I wanted to stay here and do the things, whatever you have to do, have your calves. And one of the jobs that I was working on, and I still am now the chief scientist on, this is my other job that did involve whales. I know, can you believe it? Whales don't pay much. Just letting you know. So it was essentially using AI to detect illegal wildlife trafficking. I never in a million years thought that I would be doing that. And so now I'm sitting here saying that my team and I, Taronga Zoo, Rapid Scan Systems, and the Department of Environment, Federal, have created world-first detection algorithms for the detection of lizards, birds, and fish in male pathways. And we've evolved that research with a marine focus, which I can't talk about because it's under review right now. So the process is long, but I never thought I'd be using AI. Actually, I am using AI for whale research. We can tell the difference between Jack or Jenny the whale by using its tail flukes. So every whale has a unique tail, and every single whale tail is like a fingerprint. Each are different. And so using AI via a platform called Happy Whale, you're able to take a photo of your whale tail and luckily they can go, yep, this is this whale, this is that whale. Or this is a whale that was seen in East Antarctica, you've now seen it over here. It's amazing. We used to do that just by looking at it.
0: The photographs.
1: That's right. But with AI, it's easier. And so AI is now helping us as well understand Brutus whales in Australian waters, which are a really unknown whale. They have a pointy mouth and they've got dorsal fins like dolphins. And we're using that to help us understand and create the first catalogue of Brutus whales.
0: So it really speeds up.
1: Which is very exciting. Oh my gosh. Sorry, I just seen people I know. I need AI as well to go.
0: They understand what you're talking about.
1: That's right. They know.
0: The wildlife tracking, that's phenomenal research. Now, that wouldn't be possible without AI technology?
1: AI is helpful in terms of interpreting the data. As we sit here right now, we have, for example, my friend Dr. Clive McMahon in Antarctica has elephant seals with data loggers on their head right now in Antarctica collecting oceanographic data. They're going around, coming up, having a fight, then feeding, then having a sleep. All of these things are happening right now. I personally don't have any tags out on whales, but there would be tagged whales right now swimming around. And we're kind of at a point where a lot of the questions we ask as scientists has to go through ethics. So are you okay to place this on a whale, getting close with a boat, in

0: bedding something into an animal, where science is like going away from that. So the questions we ask may really come about through visual interpretation, so data collection through vision, through acoustic detection, and then AI will be really strong in that capacity.
1: I get it. So you're minimizing the physical interference with the animal through using AI.
0: Yes. That's a great, and you've just nailed that. Well done.
1: Okay. And that's something that the scientific community is a big fan of.
0: Yes.
1: Great. I get it, everyone.
0: Yeah. Yes. You get a fish.
1: That's fantastic. So I'll ask you the same question that I asked Kath. AI, anti or pro?
0: Can I be a fence sitter? AI is literally helping us as Australia protect our wildlife through the ability to detect illegal wildlife trafficking. And that's thanks to AI. It can help us work out the difference between a banana and a lizard really efficiently. That is amazing. And then the other side of me is I'm now very much a proud university lecturer at Macquarie Uni. And so that means that I would hope that those students don't rely on AI too much, because we want them to be really good students in the future, and we don't want them to be cheating and doing things like that. So we like AI, but it must be used in when it needs to be used.
1: Informed use.
0: Informed use.
1: Excellent. Thank you so much, Vanessa.
0: Thank you.
1: Appreciate it. Now, we are going to have a couple of questions here, obviously. So what we've done is we've had a chat about the current state of play, and now we're going to go back and look to the future. So I would like to start out by talking about, can AI talk whale, and all those slightly exciting and terrifying things that you mentioned. And as Kath mentioned, there are global scientific groups like Project SETI that are using AI to decode whale language. So let's chat all together about the real life ramifications that we can see in cross species communication, because we don't really have that yet. I mean, my cat doesn't really know what I'm saying. So what happens if your whale knows what you're saying, Vanessa?
0: So when you talk about that, it's all really cool to know what whales are saying. But as a scientist, I'm sitting here going, that's really good. But we've got a whale in Victorian waters right now that's entangled in fishing gear that needs to be helped. We've got all these other pressing issues that probably don't seem as cool, but I, as a scientist, it frustrates me. We need to help, need to work on practical solutions right now, working with fishers, working with the shipping industry to try and minimise entanglement or ship strike, acoustic pollution, all these problems that we don't think about. And here, as a scientist, I'm going, you know, decoding what they're saying, or if you can, is really cool.
1: Yeah.
0: But I personally, my jam is to kind of help out the animals.
1: It's not a priority.
2: Until you've got 10,000 whales all going, clean up your rubbish here right now. Clean up.
0: Yeah.
2: Why did you call me sperm? That's what I would say. I don't look anything like it.
0: Did you know what sounds they make? They make the loudest sound in the animal world, louder than a 747 taking off.
1: Oh,
0: over
1: really?
0: 240 decibels.
1: How far can you hear it?
0: Well, it depends. So that's high frequency sound. High frequency sound is high but travels shorter. Low frequency sound.
2: So they go...
0: No, it's like
2: that actually translates to, oh, sorry, I didn't mean to do that so quickly. Sorry, it's not usually that sensitive.
0: Sing a song. It's only the males. And the song they sing this year is really cool, but it's kind of like the hottest 100. Next year won't be cool here.
2: Have they got a new song every year?
0: The males will change their sexual repertoire in calling the ladies.
2: So that's like a crooning kind of thing.
3: Keep it fresh. It's interesting though, because legally, if you think about the frameworks, what would actually provide protection to the whales that are entangled is personhood. And so legally, personhood of non-humans is something we're already seeing. We've seen representation of rivers, representation of particular areas of nature, and now we're also almost about to have personhood given to certain whale species. And a lot of this is actually coming from indigenous knowledge and indigenous empowerment of legal frameworks. So if you actually think, to unentangle a whale, it's not a moral question. It's a financial
0: true as well.
3: And so if you could turn a financial imperative into rescuing Fred, our mate, who's trapped in there, who insures the whales? Who insures the entanglement? And so welcome to a brand new paradigm of wildlife insurance and species insurance and asset insurance and the redrawing of borders. Because as soon as someone is given legal personhood, you have habeas corpus. And as soon as you have habeas corpus, mate, you've got lawyers. And as soon as you've got lawyers, you've got money. And as soon as you've got money, you've got insurance. And as soon as you've got insurance, you've got finance. And then the fintech bros are in town. And then suddenly a whale that's entangled in Victoria is worth something, not morally, worth something economically, not as a nice to have, but as a pain if you don't look after it. And it's the carrot and stick debate that we have heard about Mother Nature and the valuing of Mother Nature's services since I wrote my PhD thesis like 20 odd years ago. How do you value ecosystem services, or how do you value a whale? You have to give it some kind of economic benefit transfer value. If you can't do that by its ecosystem services, you do it by how much you're going to be fined if
1: which
3: you
1: hurt which is what we're trying
3: them.
1: To do across and the entire so, ocean.
0: And but that's interesting right because what we have a national and international obligation to protect our native flora and fauna. So we actually need to do that anyway, but there's no money for marine research. We know that. The other thing I run is the Tongan Whale Tourism Project in the Kingdom of Tonga, because what you're talking about is essentially an asset coming to a place to migrate that people will pay a lot of money to swim with. But if we keep wanting to swim with whales and we don't necessarily ensure the sustainability and longevity of it, are we killing the golden goose?
3: Now, you work with Colossal Biosciences that I'm a huge fan of. You know the team there at Colossal very nicely. One of the first things I talked to Peter Diamandis and some of the crew about when they were looking at financing Colossal a few years ago was, what is going to make you money? What's the point of bringing back a thylacine? What's the point of bringing back a woolly mammoth? What's going to make the money? And the first answer that I heard from a lot of folks around the table was zoo fees. Now, if I cross-pollinate that with when I was at the CES, this large technology show in Las Vegas, they already have direct ear-to-ear, like something out of Star Trek, direct language translation. So you could be speaking Italian to me, and I could be speaking English to you, and I would be hearing the English, and you would be hearing the Italian, and it's live. So now imagine your Tongan tourists in 10 years' time will have earbuds in, talking to Jen, talking to Jack, talking to Jeremy, all of the whales, and they will be hearing their whale song back.
2: Can I just say that as someone in the film industry who has been in a show called H2O Just Add Water.
1: What? Oh, yeah.
2: Dolphin actors, terrible, terrible. Never follow instruction. So to be able to go, yo, do this and do that and then that, I mean, that would be incredible. Free willy,
3: everyone. All over it. Benefit. So, but this is like the cross-pollination of some of these technologies will come down to some of the legal questions we're having now about whales and their protection and their value, and it will actually start putting dollar values on things. And I hate to say it, but that's the
2: But then who will own the personhood of a whale? Whale influencers who are up there, and then...
3: Migaloo. Migaloo is already a whale influencer.
2: Yeah, okay, fair enough. Yeah. All right, so...
1: It's one of those things, it's like, what's the best that could happen? And what's the worst that could happen if we can speak to animals currently living in the sea? You each have to answer.
3: I'm just going to quote, I think it might have been Paul McCartney or somebody that said if the slaughterhouses had microphones where you could hear the animals and they were speaking to you and screaming at you in English,
1: Probably not.
3: I'm a meat eater, so I'm just going to say, but I have been a vegan and like I'm all over the place, but there's ways in which if we can actually physically have a conversation with a sentient being, that's going to change the foundation of society as we know it right now. That will upset every single foundation stone we have about what it means that Homo sapiens is on the top of the pyramid. We're not on the top of the pyramid. Those of us that work in nature realize we're part of the biocentricity. But for us to be knocked off that pedestal, that's going to
1: a little bit humbly.
2: Well, we always just assume that it's about what we can say to the animals and what they can say to us. We don't assume that what we're going to create is going to get them to be able to conspire against us as a separate thing. It's not what we can say to whales. It's what whales can say to turtles. Like, give me a lift up onto that beach. I'm going to take on the humans.
3: Those orcas in the Mediterranean. So there were some young orca lads. They got annoyed because their mother was killed by a yacht. And so what they do now is they're attacking all the posh
0: yachts. Are they doing that deliberately? See, this is the thing.
3: How can we prove it? So imagine now they say, we're going.
2: It's because they've got their hashtag eat the rich on their side.
0: No, but when they bite the rudder off a boat, because the boat makes a sound, the rudder moves, they bite it off, and then it stops and they go away. So from a behavioral point of view, is it just that, are they jilted or is it just the ultimate toy?
1: We have to ask them and find out.
0: We haven't asked them.
3: We have to ask them and find out. If I was to say to you, what's going to win, a great white shark or an orca?
2: I feel like this is a trick question, so I'm going to say orca.
3: Very good answer. So orcas figured out that they could turn shark, great white sharks upside down and eat their liver. And when they eat the liver, the oil from the liver goes so far across the water that you then don't see a great white shark pretty much all season.
1: Very clever. There's an article that came out.

0: up in January 2026 that asked the fundamental question, do you think we can fully trust what AI says when the health of the ocean is at stake?
1: How we provide AI with information. If we can't fill the gaps, the AI
2: but
1: fills the gaps.
2: We don't know much about the ocean. Honestly, we don't. So how can we ask? It doesn't have the information to make those decisions.
1: I think it depends on the question that you're asking and who's asking it and which platform it's asking it on. If it's an open source, white labeled, an ability for everyone to disagree with it and interrogate it, and public discourse and researchers are going at it, it's very different to saying, here's an app that you click on and you scan this and it will tell you this. AI is a term for 1,000 different things. And so you do have to hone your question slightly down, in that I think AI could be dangerous to make large conversations. But also, at the moment, the number of people that don't trust the basic planetary data that we've been telling them about, the amount of people that don't agree that climate change is real, and even though all of the scientists pretty much think that we know that anthropogenic climate change is a real thing. And that's before AI even came into the equation. So I guess maybe how can AI help decipher some of that information to convince those who aren't certain, because they don't understand large data, to be able to ask easier questions?
3: But sometimes
1: of
3: it's even
1: set.
3: Stuff. I was using I downloaded ChatGPT for my dad for his phone. I was showing him how to use it, and I was like, look, it's great. What time's the next bus going from down the road? And it got it wrong. It got it, but that's the most obvious. Like, it's so easy to find that information. And ChatGPT's like, it doesn't leave till 6:59 tonight. And I'm like, no, that's wrong. If it can't tell me when the bus is going to leave, how the hell is it going to know what a whale is saying? You know, like, that's, how am I going to trust it?
2: Yeah.
3: Hey, what did that whale say? And they'll be like, oh, the whale likes your new hat. And I'll be like, cool, thanks, whale. The whale's like, what the hell? I didn't say that, bro. Hate that hat.
0: Well, I won't keep you guys in suspense. Their answer is, conclusion is that yes, sort of, it helps heaps with data and stuff, but we're worried about transparency, validation, ethical alignment, misuse of data, da da da. So the answer is, of course, yeah, we like it because it helps us out, but also, ooh, we're super scared about these frameworks.
1: Your problem with what you gave your dad was you got him a free version, and quite frankly, the Transport
3: this is
1: New
3: the
1: South
3: problem.
1: Wales version is
3: this
1: always
3: is the
1: wrong
3: problem.
1: Anyway.
3: You're going to have to pay,
1: you have to
3: for,
1: pay
3: everything.
1: For the service. But since when did you expect to pay for anything for free? Like, every single piece of software is developed and built by human hand and built by human businesses.
3: But you used to be able to call up TransLink and say, hey, when's the next bus? And there'd be someone going...
1: And that was paid for by your taxes. That was paid for by another mechanism.
3: I think we should be also considering, like, what is the worst that can happen and how can this be used against us? And, like, you know, I would have... You'd have to assume that it would be, how will this be used in a sense of warfare? And how are people going to be able to poison waterways and take away keystone animals from, you know, environmental groups or whatever to really wage havoc on people?
1: Have we seen a fake stranding yet?
2: I've seen whale interaction.
1: This is it, disinformation and misinformation. And so when people create fake videos, sometimes you can see where the label is on some of the video software. And we don't have some of the video software in Australia yet, so a lot of this is coming out of the United States.
2: And the behavior of the whales doesn't correlate to what's happening. So this is just weird.
0: So you can tell, Vanessa.
2: I can tell as a whale scientist. I'm like, what the hell is a sperm whale doing with all these kids and it's opening its mouth? And I'm like, is it dead? But no, people are interacting with it. That's not sperm
3: but
2: whale
3: that's
2: behavior.
3: What I saw a video just the other day of someone who'd found these two little things in her backyard and she nursed them to life and they were sugar gliders and it was this sweet thing. And I was like, oh, okay. I look in the comments, everyone's like, slop. And I was like, man, I believe it. I was like, oh my God, I'm old.
1: The post-truth is interesting. And look, we've seen this after some pretty hideous stuff. We've seen it after bushfires. We've seen it even after the attack in Bondi, fake videos being generated. And so when we think about the ocean side of the disinformation and misinformation conversation, I am surprised it's only two things that you have been sent, because we're at this start where people are taking things that are genuine truths and twisting them and doing it for clicks and doing it for shares and likes. And this is the problem of monetization and the incentivization for people to just produce content that gets interaction rather than verifying what the content is. So I actually say that is a clear and present danger, is not just the accidental hallucination of generative AI systems, but the purposeful misdirection and misinformation created.
0: So what's our one sentence only recommendation for the future of AI in your area?
2: Take it with a grain of salt. Remember, we have experts in this field. Consult the experts.
1: In terms of the future of AI from my sort of like large data space ocean futures perspective, this might be the most powerful technology that we have ever got our hands on. Please tear it to pieces.
0: In a good way or a bad way?
1: In a great way. Put it to bits. Put it to bits. Find where it breaks. And write to your MP the fact that we don't have decent funding for sovereign AI in Australia.
3: I just want it to be known that I had nothing against any animals in the ocean. I've always been a fan of them all. And I've also always been a fan of AI. I know this is going on YouTube. There's going to be some bot learning it. I'm cool with you, AI, robots. I've always been a fan of yours. And yeah, remember me.
0: Thank you all so much. That was so much fun.
4: Those panelists again were Matt O'Kine, a man with two mothers, his own and the other from Mother and Son, Dr. Vanessa Perotta, a Eureka Prize winner, and Dr. Catherine Ball, a futurist, with Emily Jatiff as host. And she dives deep to film the Titanic and other shipwrecks.
5: Next week, a Science Show special, the launch of the first inventors and how people first came to Australia even earlier than 65,000 years ago, the date we know. Evidence about how many came, in what numbers, and even the sheer size of the ancient human population here. That's next week, with those from the Centre of Excellence who've done most of the research.
4: Oh, that sounds fascinating, Robin. I can't wait to hear it. I'm Belinda Smith.
5: And I'm Robin Williams.

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1: the arts aren't just entertainment. 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
4: Hello, Lisa Leong here for This Working Life. How are things going in your team? You're getting it all done? You're achieving a great work-life balance? If that's you, fabulous. If it's not, you might be feeling overwhelmed, lacking in energy, and finding it hard to focus. And that can be really stressful. We're going to tackle that with an expert known as the Teamwork Doctor. She has some tips to turn it around. After the news on ABC Radio National.
5: ABC News with Andrew Kaloupas. Israeli strikes on southern Lebanon have continued as the military took control of a Crusader-era castle in the area for the first time in more than two decades. Here's Middle East correspondent Matthew Doran.
6: The ridgeline where Beaufort Castle sits has been seen as a strategic location for almost 1,000 years. And on Sunday, the Israeli flag flew over the site after the IDF swept through. That in turn prompted Hezbollah to launch volleys of rockets and drones at northern Israel. Israel's Prime Minister Benjamin Netanyahu says he's instructed the IDF to expand the ground invasion of southern Lebanon. As airstrikes in cities such as Tyre continued, many Lebanese believe the ceasefire imposed by the US President Donald Trump has been

0: Australians in their response to the budget was not necessarily whether the government's doing a good job or the opposition's response is great. It's more, well, all I've heard post-budget is these two major parties bickering amongst each other whilst I'm struggling to pay the bills.
1: A surge in complaints and legal cases against New South Wales police over the past decade has raised questions about how police investigate their own. A Four Corners investigation has found just 2% of misconduct complaints have resulted in officers being charged. Here's Dylan Welsh.
2: Over the 5 years to 2024, the New South Wales Police's internal misconduct system made on average about 1,000 findings every year. But only about 2% of those cases, about 20 cases a year, led to charges against an officer. Police integrity expert Professor Tim Prensler says he isn't surprised by the low number of charges.
3: Police investigating police has been proven to be an ineffective system. It doesn't work.
2: The police force told the ABC it's committed to a transparent and externally scrutinised internal investigation system.
1: The full story tonight on Four Corners on ABC TV or on iView. The federal government says wait times for older Australians to receive at-home care has fallen, but tens of thousands still remain on the wait list. Latest data for January to the end of March this year shows around 364,000 older Australians now have an ongoing place at the Support at Home program. That's an increase of almost 18,000 people over the quarter. But more than 100,000 people continue to wait for an ongoing place at their approved level, and demand for the program remains unprecedented. The head of the World Health Organization has urged people in the Democratic Republic of Congo to seek help quickly if they have symptoms of Ebola virus as he visits the country. There's been more than 1,100 suspected infections and more than 200 suspected deaths, with most of those in the DRC. Neighbouring Uganda has also recorded a number of cases and last week closed its Congolese border. WHO Director General Tedros Adhanom Ghebreyesus says he's optimistic the virus spread can be brought under control.
4: If you come to the facilities, to health facilities, when you have symptoms, you can get the support and recover. The key is to come forward as early as possible and to get the necessary support.
1: Meanwhile, Brazil is investigating two possible Ebola cases in men who recently returned from the DRC and Uganda. Police in France say they've arrested 780 people during clashes between their officers and football fans after Paris Saint-Germain won the Champions League final at the weekend. Here's Europe correspondent Zoe Ford.
5: As Paris Saint-Germain celebrated winning the Champions League final against Arsenal, there were pockets of violence across Paris. Police used tear gas to try to break up the worst of it. 780 people were arrested after clashing with officers. 219 people were injured.
1: You're up to date with the latest from ABC News.
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7: Okay, producer Michelle, we've got to get this report out by lunchtime. Yep, I can do the first cut. 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It's a wonder you get anything done at all. 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Her latest book is called Thought Load: Manage the Madness and Free Your Team to Do Great Work. 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
8: Thanks so much, Lisa. I'm glad to be here.
7: We tried to replicate at the top of the show just how stressful it can be when you're trying to deliver on a task. How did we go?
8: Pretty triggering for me. So all those bings and bongs, you could just immediately feel your

0: your palms starting to sweat and your heart racing. So it was working on me.
1: Just how often are we being interrupted at work, Leanne?
0: We're actually getting interrupted from our task about every 11 minutes and only getting back to that original task 25 minutes later, which means even our interruptions are being interrupted.
1: Wow.
0: So that's terrifying. We're interrupting ourselves every 5 minutes to check our email and spending about a minute checking it. And then the scariest one, we're getting one of those bing bangs or bongs of a notification about every 2 minutes. So it is not a pretty picture.
1: You describe this as a thought load as opposed to a workload. So what's a thought load?
0: Thought load is the invisible tax on your performance that comes from what I call a treacherous triad of three things. One, the rising cognitive demands of all that we're expected to pay attention to. Two, the increasing emotional burdens, the things that are triggering us, making us worried, anxious, afraid throughout the day. And then that load is carried with depleted energy reserves where we're just exhausted, not sleeping well, not eating well. And so those three things together, rising cognitive demands, increasing emotional burdens, and decreasing energy reserves, that's our thought load.
1: And for those with a mathematical leaning, you created an equation. Tell us about that.
0: Yeah, because if you think about it, the load is really all that you need to pay attention to, plus all that emotional baggage you're carrying. That's the load. So if you think about it as a fraction, that's on the top of the fraction. But some days, maybe it's a Monday, you've had a great weekend, you've rested well, maybe even had a nap. And on that day, you may feel like, I can carry this load. It's not so heavy. But on another day, you're exhausted, you didn't sleep very well, you skipped the gym and are running on a banana nut muffin and it's 2 o'clock in the afternoon, then the load feels so much heavier. So it's the load on the top and the energy on the bottom. And so either can happen. The load can get heavier on the top, which our thought load goes up, or our energy can get less on the bottom. And that similarly makes that load feel even heavier. So having it as this equation where we understand we need to think about both the top, the load, and the bottom, the energy and oomph we have to carry that load, we need to think about both of those things.
1: What happens then to our work and also our mental state when we're experiencing a heavy thought load?
0: So as our thought load gets heavy, we start trying to multitask. We feel anxious. We're like, okay, so much is piling up. Maybe I can accomplish two things at once. And the answer to that is you can't. You go more slowly at both. You make more mistakes, you know, all those sorts of things. So productivity is one thing. Quality is another. We become more anxious. Our mood goes down. That's a real problem. A lot of people talk to me about how their thought load is impacting their presence. They're at the dinner table, they're with their partner, their kids, and they realize their body's at the table, but they aren't there. People are having to say, mom, you know, and that can be in a meeting as well. It's affecting collaboration. It's certainly driving burnout and those sorts of things. And then the fun thing is people are starting to tell me now about other things I hadn't even thought of. So a friend was at a conference last week about cybersecurity and phishing attacks from our email. And he said, you know what? My thought load was so high last week. I wasn't really processing things. I was just trying to move too fast. And I clicked on a phishing link because it looked right. It seemed fine. And my thought load was so high. I didn't do those extra little checks and I got caught. And I thought, wow.
1: Why is it useful to focus at the team level for an intervention when it comes to thought load?
0: There just is so little work that we have to accomplish in this day and age that doesn't require a team. The teamwork doctor is my mission in life. And so what happened was when I started noticing that teams were really struggling, they were not showing up for each other. You would come into a meeting and it was almost like just a collection of one-on-one meetings with the boss where everybody else was only spectating if it wasn't their turn to talk. And people were becoming quite impatient with one another, very emotional, very defensive. So I was very worried about what is happening to teamwork, what is happening to collaboration. And really it was in investigating that and trying to understand what was going wrong that I came across this thought load problem. So kind of the order was protecting teams first and then realizing thought load is what's getting in the way.
1: Often managers feel like they're being forced into being therapists at work. What's your advice here?
0: Yeah, I agree with you, Lisa. I'm hearing that for people, and some of them are exasperated, but other people are just nervous about that. They care about the people and they don't feel qualified to help them with the kinds of issues that are coming to them. So I would say very, very, very importantly, you are not, should not be, cannot be a therapist for your team. So that's a really important thing to remember. But you can, while having a legitimate business conversation, do so much good for someone who is processing a lot of emotion. You can ask questions that wouldn't sound like they're even about emotions or feelings. How do you see this playing out? What's at stake here? What are we missing in this decision-making process? Those are all questions that will help you as a manager to take your team through that emotional response, get some insight about what's going on for them without ever sounding like you're trying to be their therapist.
1: And is this the same as a drawbridge question, or is this different?
0: Yeah, no, it's very similar. So where does that crazy line come from? So in the book, I needed a metaphor to talk about how we need to think about emotions differently, because a lot of us are very put off by seeing an emotional reaction in the workplace. So the way I describe it is the dragon is breathing fire. If somebody's having an emotional reaction, it's because they're protecting treasure. We have to figure out, what is this about? What are they trying to protect? What's the treasure here? So the open drawbridge questions is the way I talk about, you need to ask things that are going to allow the person to kind of draw you that treasure map. So yes, those examples I was giving, like what's at stake here for you, those are open drawbridge questions. They're quite broad, they're open-ended. And so each person will answer those questions differently and start to give you clues as to what this is really about, what treasure feels at risk for them. And the other thing is, as you ask those questions, it's also very validating. The person feels like this is a safe place to be human. It's okay that I have things I care deeply about. It's okay that I'm a little vulnerable here. So we get a really positive reaction from a manager saying like, this is okay. We got space for this. Let me hear. How do you see this playing out? What risk am I missing, right? What would have to be included for this to be a win for you? Those kinds of open drawbridge questions will allow them to draw you the map. And once you understand what the emotion is about, what they're trying to protect, then you've got the information from which to come to, okay, so how do we move forward? What's a possible solution? So not being afraid when we see emotional reactions at work and not trying to just smooth them over and make nice, but instead trying to understand there's treasure here. What's the treasure? It makes a big difference.
1: And when you're asking the drawbridge questions, like what's at stake here, what do I need to pay more attention to? How does that differ from a question that might accidentally lead you into being a therapist?
0: They're very much about the issue or the work, as opposed to saying, you know, tell me how you feel, right? Like, what are you afraid of? Those kinds of questions can be very intimidating at work, particularly as a manager. You have power over this person. It may feel very vulnerable for them to answer, what are they afraid of? But how do you see this playing out is just a better way to, in some ways you'll get the same, you'll get the same answer, but you'll probably keep the conversation feeling more safer, feeling more appropriate for the workplace than if you went after it as, you know, their feelings per se.
1: Leanne, if one team member is particularly upset, it's likely to spread to others. How can you manage this?
0: Yeah. So you're describing a phenomenon called emotional contagion, which, you know, we've just survived a global pandemic. So having more contagion spreading in the air seems scary, but that's exactly what happens. So our brains are built with mirror neurons, and they are very, very efficient at picking up the emotional state of people around us. If you want to imagine it, think about if you've ever been to a comedy show where the comedian is bombing and all of a sudden your palms are sweating as if you were the one on

0: the stage. That's emotional contagion. It happens without us being conscious of it. So if you want to stop a negative emotion from spreading around a team, you have to bring awareness to the fact that it's happening. So as a manager, the first thing you want to notice probably is body language is the first thing that you'll see from a person. Maybe their shoulders are starting to slump if they're sad or despondent. Maybe if they're getting anxious, they'll start clicking their pen or wiggling their foot on the chair or whatever else. So you want to notice that and get people to be curious about what's going on. Because once we're cognitively engaged, once we're thinking about what's going on, we're much less vulnerable to emotional contagion. So we might say something like, okay, I noticed you just started clicking your pen. What are you thinking? How is this landing with you? Right? We go back to those open drawbridge questions. And what happens is once you've called it out, then we get people's curiosity about the other person's experience instead of it just spreading to them without them realizing it. And then we can help them, you know, process that emotion. You know, what else might be true here? How else might we think about that? And getting to, well, what's one thing you could do that would make it better?
1: Is it okay to draw attention to it? Aren't you making it worse by maybe even distracting the whole team with someone's possible emotional state?
0: Yeah, so it's actually, so unfortunately, the way humans work, their brains are picking it up, even if they don't know they're picking it up. So, you know, trust me, it's spreading. And if you think like, well, maybe if I just ignore it, it'll get better. Unlikely, unlikely. So no, we want to head it off at the pass. There is a difference between an emotion, which is a pre-conscious physiological experience in our body, and a feeling, which is the story that we're telling ourselves about why we're having that experience in our body. So emotions are non-negotiable. They happen before we're conscious of them. And there's a lot of data and a lot of value in an emotion. We want to extract that value. What we want to worry about is that we want to interrupt it before it becomes the feeling and this concocted fiction and story about what's going on. So emotions are full of data. Feelings are full of drama. So trust me, if the emotion is in the room, it's going to spread unless you kind of shine the light on it, talk about it, think about it, and reframe it before it becomes that drama. So really important not to just like, la, la, la, la, la, if I ignore this, it'll go away.
1: How do we then resync the team after, you know, bringing this to the light, as you say?
0: So there's a couple of options. So if you think about it, if everybody has sort of gone down the spiral with a negative mood, what's not going to work is you just trying to be like super peppy. People are just going to look at you like, were you even just in that conversation? It's going to feel invalidating. So I recommend meet them where they're at, but say something that starts to move the conversation in a more positive direction. So if you've just had a really hard conversation about, you know, maybe your plans aren't going well, you aren't making the numbers. If you've had a really depressing conversation about that, match that mood, but say something positive. So, well, you know what? It's not great news, but I am really impressed with how we were all willing to confront the brutal facts here. I feel like we now are better able, better prepared. We know what's coming. So you can say something positive to start to shift the vibe, but kind of meeting the tone.
1: You're listening to This Working Life on ABC Radio National. I'm Lisa Leong. My guest is Leanne Davey, teamwork expert and author of Thoughtload, Manage the Madness and Free Your Team to Do Great Work. Later, how to expose the unseen work that could be sinking your team's boat without you knowing. Moving on to the attention side of thought load here. Leanne, a common problem is this never-ending to-do list, like more projects always being added to an already busy workload. So let's say I am a manager, I'm responsible for a team. They're not doing so well, possibly because of this overwhelm. Where do I start?
0: I think the most important place to start is recentering on what your team exists to do. And it's crazy. If we look at how many hours a week that we're spending doing side quests as opposed to the actual quest that our team is paid and hired to do. So I always start with, let's go back to what's the unique value that our organization is counting on us to deliver? What's the most important thing? Because you know what? We're going to get 100 emails from finance and compliance training and HR this, and going to get invited to a million meetings. But what are we really here for? So starting there with understanding what is the most unique value that we as a team need to add, or any one person as an individual. How do we start there? Then we can have a difficult conversation about what else are other teams calling on us to do, and which of those things are going to go to the top of our list, and which are going to fall off our list, or at least be delayed. And then which of those side quests do we actually need to do?
1: How many of these quests do you think are doable? What's too many?
0: Great question. Oh, it's a very small number that are doable, right? And I think the key thing is, you know, in a year, when I hear people say, these are our 10 priorities, I remind them that priority comes from the Latin that means first, and you can only have one first. But that's not to say you can't accomplish 10 things this year. But if you try and accomplish all 10 on Monday, you will really not get anything accomplished. So it's not so much how many quests in total, it's how many quests at once. And really, it's a couple that you can be managing, two or three maybe, that you can be managing at any one time. And then get those done, and next month, pick another three. You will get further in your quarter or your year if you do a couple at a time, get them done, focus on them, do them well, than if you try and do 10 all at once and really don't move the needle on any of them.
1: You have this great concept of unseen work. What is this?
0: What I've learned is there is a huge amount of unseen work, cognitive, physical, emotional labor that your team members are doing that you have no clue about. So it may be that there's some kind of committee they got invited to, and they've been going to this committee meeting or doing the charity fundraiser or whatever, something they have to pay attention to. You had no idea. Somebody's asked them to create a report every month and you didn't know they were asking for that. So they might be having to pay attention to things. It might be that there's something emotionally triggering that might be from their home life. But from an unseen work perspective, it may be there's somebody on your team who's really struggling and they've been quietly coming to this person, spending quite a lot of their time and energy, and the person's been helping them and coaching them and supporting them, but it's taking a lot of their time. Another one that comes up a lot is when you have a conflict between two team members and a third person is stuck kind of mediating that. So the unseen work exercise is an opportunity for folks to let you know everything that's sitting in their thought load, to give you a chance to add value and help them triage that. When you look at that list, it's so fascinating how often managers are like, you're doing what? For whom? Why? Like you shouldn't be doing that. Or you're doing that now when we have the biggest shipment month of the year. Don't do that this month. Like that can wait. Or those kinds of ways that you can help and support and manage someone's thought load when you know what's in it. But when there's all this unseen physical, cognitive, and emotional labor that people are doing that you have no clue about, it's really hard to help them.
1: And so is it on the manager to help with that, to help triage that?
0: I think so. These things come at you, particularly things that come cross-functionally from other groups. Often they'll come from somebody senior to the person. So it's a director in some other team who's asking your individual contributor to do something for them. They don't feel empowered to say no to that person. They need your clout and your support to be able to say, whoa, whoa, whoa. Like, you know, first of all, don't be assigning work to my team without me knowing. Please come through me. And actually, I don't think this is a priority for my person right now. So usually they need your help. Obviously, the more mature, more sophisticated you become as an individual contributor or at any level, the better able you are to manage some of those things on your own. But it's a really healthy conversation to make sure your manager understands everything that's sort of sitting in your thought load.
1: We've tackled emotional dysregulation, managing attention. So let's look at how to restore your team's energy. What are your tips, Leanne, for restoring energy to a team?
0: So there's three things I talk about in how to fill your cup, make sure that you have energy. One,

0: then the best way to fill your cup is from a waterfall, because then it's abundant, right? So how do we create chunks of time, hopefully around 2 hours at a time, where folks can work uninterrupted, work on something they care about that's meaningful, some kind of a task with a little bit of challenge. When we can work in flow uninterrupted, when we as a manager make it clear that we have blackout periods where people are allowed to have all notifications turned off and just do work, then we create this waterfall of energy. The second is helping people understand that sometimes, unfortunately, energy is not as abundant as a waterfall, but we have to kind of dig deep into the well. And understanding yourself as an individual, what are the things, what are the deep wellsprings of energy you have? And in the book, I talk about 4 different styles of how we get overwhelmed. And I have an assessment folks can do on thoughtload.com. The assessment allows you to understand what's your own personal type of overwhelm, and then what's the wellspring that gets you out of that. So those are the 2 ways we can fill our cup. But the third thing, which I shouldn't ignore, is if your cup has cracks in it, that's no good. And so we have to understand, what are the things that are draining us? Are we in conflict debt? Are there issues, resentments, grievances that are sitting with us in our thought load, draining our energy all the time? So making sure we're looking for both waterfalls and wells to fill our cup, but being just as vigilant about, you know, fixing the cracks in our cup where our energy is draining away.
1: Okay, Leanne, so each week we ask our guests to nominate something this working lifers can try as an experiment to help make their work life better. Can you leave us with a tip or two to manage thought load and give it a go this week?
0: Here's the homework. So instead of that one giant to-do list the length of your arm, I want you to figure out what is the most important quest that you can contribute to this week, and what are the number one, number two, and number three activities that will move you the furthest on that. And then what's your 1, 2, and 3 for the most important ways you can support your colleagues and contribute to other people's quests? And the third list, you know, what's the, in order, the side quests that you need to get to this week? I'm going to put list number 1 into my most precious time. I'm going to put list number 2 into that next tier. And then I'm relegating those side quests to the time where I'm drooling on the desk, basically. I think that's the one thing to start taking back your time and making it serve your most important quest instead of your time serving everybody else's priorities and not your own.
1: Thanks so much, Leanne.
0: Thanks, Lisa.
1: Dr. Leanne Davey is an organizational psychologist and author of Thought Load, Manage the Madness and Free Your Team to Do Great Work. 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It was produced by Michelle Weeks and engineered by Tim James on the lands of the Wurundjeri people in Naarm, Melbourne. 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I'm Lisa Leong. And until next time, work it, baby.

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0: Hello, I'm Barbara Miller with a highlight from the Radio National Hour. As tales of an unassuming, polite neighbour who's not quite all that they seem, that of Daniela Cletta is pretty good. The apparently reserved German woman in her 60s was living in a modest apartment in the Kreuzberg district of Berlin, walking her dog, tutoring students, and for several years practicing the martial art, capoeira, at a local Brazilian culture centre. That life came to an abrupt end 2 years ago when she was arrested and charged in connection with her alleged involvement with the notorious leftist militant group, the Red Army faction, also known after its founders as the Bader-Meinhof gang. While Daniela Cletta is alleged to have taken part in Red Army faction attacks, it was for robberies carried out after the group disbanded in the late 1990s that she was sentenced this week to 13 years jail. The prosecution alleged the armed robberies were carried out by Cletta and two male accomplices, also alleged former Red Army faction members, to fund their life in hiding. I spoke to British-German historian Katja Heuer.
1: Thank you. Pleased to be here.
0: Now, Daniela Cletta was living under a fake identity in Kreuzberg. It's a trendy district. It has a high number of artists, students, a significant Turkish population, and it used to border the Berlin Wall. It seems to me if you were looking for a place where a former left-wing militant might hide, Kreuzberg would be almost too obvious. How do you think she was able to hide in plain sight for so long?
1: Well, I think part of the answer is that the group have always had a lot of sympathizers, so you don't have to actually be a militant yourself, to sort of believe that because they're fighting capitalism and supposedly sort of unfair and oppressive structures, you know, that you kind of believe that their cause is good. And that's particularly prominent in Berlin. And so I think the answer to how she was able to do that is effectively that people would have known who she was, but not handed her in or reported her to the police, because Berlin in particular has got a very large left-wing and far-left scene, and she would have been able to hide within those structures.
0: And she was described as one of Germany's most wanted criminals. Sometimes she's called Germany's most wanted woman. But was she a household name before her arrest?
1: No, I mean, if you'd asked your average German on the street about her, they wouldn't have known who she was. She was always someone that the authorities were looking for. And that's because the German state, particularly West Germany during the 1970s, when the group had its heyday, was deeply frightened and shaken to the core by the idea that there were, you know, far left militant individuals there who were willing to commit acts of violence to bring down the entire system. And I think that fear and that really deep seated angst about something like that happening has never really gone away. So she would have been very well known within security circles, not so much within wider society.
0: And her arrest followed the broadcast of a podcast which was trying to identify her. It seems a little unclear whether the podcast directly led to her identification. What's your read on that?
1: I think they had several hints about where she might be and where she might live. And eventually, I think they just accumulated and they found her. But it's quite telling, I think, that, you know, all of this stuff was out there for years and they didn't really find her. So there must have been a final sort of straw or a final thing that eventually led to her arrest. So I wouldn't be surprised if it was that.
0: Her two alleged accomplices, two men, are still in hiding. Do you think that authorities would be trying to encourage Cletta to give the men up? Are they more or less valuable than her, as it were?
1: I think they're certainly still looking for them. I mean, it's quite telling that the group disbanded in the late 90s and they were still looking for her. So I don't think her accomplices are going to go off the list, as it were, anytime soon. It's unlikely, though, that she will give them up. I mean, even in the 70s, when they were at their most militant, there were people going on hunger strike in prison rather than giving up their comrades. They got quite a tight sort of network amongst each other, and police aren't anywhere near as as sort of radical themselves anymore as they were back then. So I doubt that they will apply sort of enough pressure, as it were, to make her give up her comrades.
0: As you say, Katja, the heyday of the Bader-Meinhof gang was in the 1970s. Just give us a sense about how they formed and what their philosophy was.
1: Yeah, so they came out of the global movement of student protests of the 1968-69 movement that was, you know, spanned the globe effectively. The most famous example, I guess, is the anti-Vietnam movements in America, the

0: of whole hippie era, as it were. And that also happened in Europe, so you get an equivalent of that in Britain, in France, and in West Germany as well. And they weren't, it wasn't quite the same in Germany, so there was an anti-Vietnam element there. There was that sort of hippie-esque thing as well, but there was also a very, very strong backlash against their parent generation, because West German youths effectively began to ask questions about what people did during the Nazi era, during the Holocaust, as they learned about these things at school. And that eventually petered out as, you know, people just basically graduated, grew up, had families, and left the campuses. And that left behind a very hardcore, far left militant residue, if you will, of those broad left wing movements. And that's where the Red Army faction comes in. So they believed that the protests that happened earlier weren't radical enough, and believed in Marxist ideology, which basically says that you need violence to overthrow existing structures in the system. And so they began to arm themselves. They started doing things like learning how to make bombs, abducting people, and so on. So they effectively were a more radical version of what was already there, believing that violence was the answer, not just you know, demonstrations and peaceful protests.
1: And I guess one of the most notorious acts of violence was the kidnapping and subsequent execution of a man called Hans Martin Schleyer. Just give us, if you could, a brief summary of that crime and its impact, I guess, on the gang and on Germany.
0: Yeah, so they targeted him because he was one of the most sort of prominent industrialists and figures sort of the West German establishment. But he'd also been an SS member, and therefore, you know, he was kind of doubly targeted by them, really, because, as I said earlier, this idea that they were also against the residue of the Nazi system in the West German system. So they believed it hadn't been properly denazified, and there were plenty of people, and they weren't entirely wrong about that. There were plenty of people who had previously been, you know, prominent Nazis, and they were able to just carry on effectively. So under Konrad Adenauer, the first West German chancellor, and the idea was that they'd abduct him and then effectively blackmail the authorities into releasing some of their fellow travelers, as it were, people who were already imprisoned. And the state at the time had a policy of non-negotiation with them, and that was a really hard line. It's quite a kind of debated thing, even at the time and now as well, whether that was right. Most people now believe that it was, because it effectively helped crack down on the group. But it meant that when they didn't get what they want, they actually executed Schleyer. And there again, you can see the you know, the hard line there, that they weren't bluffing. They actually killed him.
1: Just to remind us, if you would, Katja, what ultimately happened to Andreas Baader and Ulrike Meinhof, the founders of the group, who were widely dubbed as Germany's Bonnie and Clyde. I don't know what you think of that name for them.
0: Yeah, to be honest, I don't think much of that, because this romanticization of that group is something that we still see today. I mean, you mentioned earlier that people sit or sat in the courtroom and sort of cheered for Daniela Klette. There were this graffiti all over Berlin. Effectively, they were an incredibly ruthless and dangerous group of individuals who were not just murdering the people who they were targeting, but also taking into account that lots of you know, kind of completely innocent bystanders were also killed. I really don't, you know, appreciate or approve of this kind of romanticization. That's what allowed them to hide as long as they did, and as kill as many people as they did. So what happened was that most of the key members were arrested at one point and another, and the state was also incredibly hard in its crackdown on them. So they kept them in individual cells. They tried to deceive them and basically say that other people had already been arrested or had cracked down and given away names or information. So there's also a lot of controversy around the approach of the police and how harsh it was at the time. Some of the members actually died in prison under dubious circumstances. So and then you got a so-called second generation. And then another sort of smaller wave, and this is what Daniela Klette was.

0: finally, I wonder if you see any echoes of the Red Army faction in the actions of a left-wing group called the Volcan Gruppe, the Volcano Group, which claimed responsibility for attacking Berlin's electricity grid earlier this year.
1: Yeah, there's quite a lot of far-left militant action at the moment. So the so-called Volcano groups are part of that. It's a very loose network. They're not, by all accounts, they think that they're not necessarily one homogenous group, but that people kind of commit acts of sabotage or as you say, on the electricity grid, for example, and then say online that this is part of the Volcano group action. I think the whole idea is that people can do that and then sort of claim responsibility for that. And this happens a lot more now than it did, say, 5 or 10 years ago. So when you look at what the security services say, they're quite worried about that. And they're worried also for the same reasons, because especially in Berlin and in other large cities where there's quite a large, scene within which they can hide, it's often difficult to actually find people and crack down on them. So there is a resurgence, but they don't place themselves necessarily ideologically in one line, so they don't say we're the fourth generation of the Red Army faction. Very occasionally you get sort of radical climate activists saying that they are a kind of green RAF, but that isn't really a direct line. I would say it's more of a resurgence of a similar pattern, not as violent, not as armed, and not quite as Marxist. But there are still far-left groups who want to target wealthy individuals. So this attack on the electricity grid in Berlin, for example, tens of thousands of people were without heating and electricity at that time, right in the middle of winter this year. They were saying that's fine because they were targeting the wealthy, leafy southwestern outskirts of Berlin, so the people who they believe are in power, when actually there were a lot of old people there who were having to be sheltered and rescued really from their homes before they were freezing to death effectively. So there are similar patterns there in the ruthlessness, but it's not anywhere near on the level that it was in the 1970s.
0: Fascinating. Katja, thank you so much for joining us.
1: Thank you.
0: That was the British-German historian Katja Heuer. She's a research fellow at King's College London.

0: And if you want to hear more in-depth analysis of the events that shape our world, don't forget you can tune in at 6 p.m. every weekday on Radio National, or find us anytime on ABC Listen or wherever you get your podcasts. I'm Barbara Miller. It's time now for today's episode of ABC News Daily with Sam Hawley. The New South Wales Police Force was so corrupt in the 1990s, it sparked a royal commission and was forced to clean up its act. But today, it's the most complained about force in the country, and it's the national leader in legal payouts, costing tens of millions of dollars. Today, Four Corners reporter Dylan Welch on his investigation into cases of police abuse and misconduct. I'm Sam Hawley on Gadigal Land in Sydney. This is ABC News Daily. Dylan, last financial year, the New South Wales Police Force paid out $40 million in legal payouts and court costs. $40 million, that is a lot.
1: Yes, well, in fact, it makes the New South Wales Police now the national leader in legal payouts. That same year, there were 478 civil suits filed against the New South Wales state relating to New South Wales police misconduct. That's equivalent to two cases every working day of the year. And it's also become, over the last decade, the most complained about police agency. There's been about a 70% rise, by the way, in complaints over the last 5 years. Over the 5 years to 2024, there were about 1,000 findings of misconduct per year, but only about 2% of those cases led to charges against an officer.
0: Really stark, these figures. And Dylan, for your Four Corners investigation, you've been having a really good look into some really very concerning cases, right?
1: Yeah, we've examined hundreds of cases of alleged police misconduct, but these are only the ones that are on the public record. I mean, there's many more. Most complaints don't become public because they never make it past this internal police investigation system. This is police investigating police. Often, it's the situation where you would have senior police officer in a police station investigating a more junior police officer in the same station, which raises a whole bunch of issues around how they can really be objective.
0: All right, well, let's come back to the matter of investigations and how that unfolds in a moment. But Dylan, this alleged police misconduct, it's sometimes caught on police body cam vision and on CCTV.
2: Body worn video cameras recording our conversation, your action, and what's happening?
3: Nothing.
2: Doesn't seem like nothing. What were you doing just then? You had your shirt off, carrying on the middle of the road.
0: And what we're listening to there is the start of a confrontation between a New South Wales police officer when he first confronts Brad Kelson in Sydney in 2021. Just tell me what's unfolding.
1: Yeah, so Brad Kelson is a guy from Casino up north in the Northern Rivers of New South Wales. He was living down in Sydney at the time in 2021 with his partner. They'd been out for the day. They'd had a few drinks. On their way back home, they were going to go to a pub and have dinner. They refused entry. Now, as they left, there were people in the street who said they saw Brad push his partner and she fell over. Police were called. You know, we end up with a very large number of police turning up. But it then became unclear if Brad was the person, at the very least, if police had any evidence, if any of these witnesses were going to provide any evidence.
4: How many coppers? 2, 4, 6, 8, nearly 10 coppers work for me.
2: All for you.
4: You gotta be joking me.
0: All right, and at this point, Brad Kelson and his partner, they're really quite confused about why they're being stopped by police.
1: Yeah, and look, we do need to note here, like a lot of the people in this story, Brad's no angel. You know, he's been in and out of custody since his teens, for sometimes for crimes of violence.

0: Years after this incident, he is convicted of assaulting his partner. But that moment, that night, he is unlawfully arrested because they have no evidence that he is the person who committed that crime. Mm. And from that point, from that unlawful arrest, there is a cascade of police errors. There's body cam vision by an officer called leading senior constable Mark Davis. This video shows how he escalates the situation when, you know, obviously, generally, police should be doing the opposite thing.
1: Hey!
2: Don't be a smart ass and stand in front of me.
3: You'd be in trouble.
2: Don't you tell me. Get him in handcuffs now.
0: So it's at this point that things get really out of hand. Brad's face is slammed into a metal bench. He's thrown into the back of the police truck. Once they get him back to Blacktown Police Station, that's where it gets really bad. Mm. Mark Davis grabs him by the neck, throws him onto the cells, metal bench, and then this struggle ensues because Brad does not want to go into that cell. At one point, he's on the ground. There must be three or four police kind of trying to pull him and push him into there. Davis comes up from the side, and while Brad is held on the ground, pinned down, he knees him five times, very hard.
4: Gosh. All right. And Dylan, Brad, he did end up in intensive care. He was seriously injured, wasn't he?
0: Yeah, very seriously. A district court judge would later describe what happened as a brutal assault.
4: Wow.
0: He ended up with 10 to 12 broken ribs, a punctured lung. He was in intensive care for 4 days.
4: Yeah, wow. And the charges against him, they were thrown out of court, the charges against Brad, but tell me what happened to the police officers involved.
0: Yeah, well, so what we do know is that within days of that assault, there was actually a probationary constable. So a guy who'd only been on the streets for, I think, about 6 weeks at that point, he complained. An internal investigation was triggered. The police watchdog called the LEC, the Law Enforcement Conduct Commission, monitored that investigation. That investigation found that police had done nothing wrong. But the magistrate later found that there had been collusion, that at least two officers had copied each other's statements. Essentially, you know, they're trying to put on the best version of events for them to make it look like Brad had resisted police, Brad had assaulted police. Mm. But the magistrate caught them. The magistrate pointed out that their statements were identical in certain paragraphs. And in fact, in one paragraph, these two officers, one of which was Mark Davis, included an identical spelling mistake. And of course, in the end, the courts found it was an unlawful arrest and he ended up receiving compensation.
4: All right. Well, Dylan, it's a terrible case, of course. And you have uncovered a number of others and we can't go into all of them, but just tell me briefly about Jodie Nott.
0: Yeah, a few years ago there was some publicity about a woman who was naked in the middle of a psychotic episode.
5: The Body One video is recording, just to let
6: good.
5: You know that.
6: That's all right, it's good.
7: I'm telling you now that you'll be going to Nepean Hospital and you'll be sectioned under Section 27.
6: And ambulance is not going to come out and get me after what you just did to me. Oh, they can't take me. They can't physically take me.
0: And she was terribly assaulted by two young police officers in Sydney's West in Emu Plains. So we're naming her for the first time. And we've also obtained really shocking, I can't quite do it justice, body-worn vision of the assault. Over 15 minutes, there is just a sickening and brutal attack.
6: Put me out. You can't physically beat me. F*** off.
7: I need a taser.
6: Get the taser then.
7: Is there a long baton in the car?
5: Yeah, that was settled it down.
0: Two officers, they empty both of their cans of OC spray, that's pepper spray, on her face repeatedly at close range. Even, I'm sad to say, they sprayed her on her genitals. They drag her along the street by her hair, along the bitumen, and that cuts up her back, and then they spray her back. They kick her in the head, they stomp on her. It's just an awful, awful incident. And sadly, 18 months after that, Jodie Nott died of cancer. So she's not around anymore, but we have spoken to her family.
4: Wow. Okay. And the two officers involved, they did plead guilty to common assault, didn't they? And they were sent to jail.
0: Yes. So Nathan Black and Timothy Trouch, they were

0: given 3 years and 3.3 years in jail non-parole, respectively. Mm. Black told the court that a lack of training, a high pace of operations, and this toxic workplace culture were partly to blame for what happened, what they did that day. Now, obviously, I don't mean to diminish their personal responsibility, but we have certainly heard allegations from former police officers, current police officers, victims, lawyers, that in parts of the New South Wales police force, there is a culture of brutality, of violence, and unfortunately also of impunity.
1: Wow. All right. Well, Dylan, why don't we consider that more deeply, what's going on inside the New South Wales police force? Now, a police watchdog that you referred to before, that was actually introduced after the Wood Royal Commission into police corruption in New South Wales in the 1990s. Just remind me about that.
0: Yeah, well, the Wood Royal Commission, it was supposed to bring accountability, certainly changed a lot of things. But the concern that I've heard from experts is that some of that behaviour, unfortunately, has not gone away. We spoke to a criminologist, Vince Hurley, who spent nearly three decades in the New South Wales police force.
2: There are police in there now who have never experienced or lived for a Royal Commission. So they have no fear of the consequences, some of them, of their actions. They haven't lived through being scrutinised to the nth degree by the Royal Commission or the public about their behaviour.
1: All right. And Dylan, there is concern too, isn't there, about the use of these body cams by police?
0: Yeah. So the watchdog, the LEC, it spent the last 3 years calling for the force to make body-worn video use compulsory when police exercise their power. Now, the police have been slowly altering their body-worn procedures. They're doing it right now, in fact, but so far they haven't made it mandatory, and that stands in contrast to every other state in Australia except for WA. And what that means in New South Wales is it's up to the officer's discretion when they use it, and we've seen a lot of examples where the way they use it is concerning. I mean, even in the case of Jody Knott, one of the officers, he mutes his body-worn camera repeatedly. The other officer either didn't turn his camera on or just didn't even have one. There, you know, so there are certainly some very worrying practices around body-worn in New South Wales.
1: Mm. All right, well, Dylan, as you say, the LEC, or the Law Enforcement Conduct Commission, which is the watchdog, of course, it's there to oversee police conduct. But the thing is, many cases don't end up there, do they?
0: No.
1: Because they don't get referred there by police.
0: Yeah, so while nominally the LEC does monitor every police internal investigation, the reality is the LEC, it only runs 70 investigations itself a year. Now, the head of the LEC, a former Supreme Court judge, Peter Johnson, he says to investigate every case, you'd need to have a much larger number of investigators. And he argues that this hybrid model, where a lot is done by the police internally and then the LEC comes in and does the larger matters or the systemic issues, is the best fit for New South Wales. But critics say that police investigating police is simply not best practice. And it's important to note that while the Commission can recommend changes, the police are under no obligation to implement them.
1: All right, well, Dylan, tell me, what has the New South Wales Police Force had to say about your report?
0: Not much, really. They'd agreed to do an interview and then pulled out hours beforehand. They've told us officers in the Brad Kelson case, or an officer or officers in the Brad Kelson case, other cases as well, were found to have committed misconduct and were subject to, quote, managerial action, but they declined to say of what they were guilty and what that managerial action was.
1: All right. Well, Dylan, as we mentioned, there was a Royal Commission that was finalised in the late 1990s into the New South Wales Police Force. What do you think, after all the work you've done on this, does there need to be something more now?
0: What I would say, Peter Johnson, the head of the LEC, when I interviewed him, he did recall a remark by Justice Wood, the person who ran the Wood Royal Commission, and that remark was to the effect of, maybe every generation, police will need some form of big commission of inquiry to keep them on the straight and narrow. And obviously, I would note, we're a generation on right now.
1: Dylan Welch is a reporter with Four Corners. Watch his report tonight on ABC TV at 8:30 or on iView. I'm Sam Hawley. ABC News Daily. We'll be back again tomorrow. Thanks for listening.
3: Hello, I'm Sally Sara, and this is Radio National Breakfast. The top stories we're following today: One Nation records another strong opinion poll result. What does it mean for the major parties? Political correspondent Tom Crowley will give you analysis. After eight, I'll be speaking with former Prime Minister and new President of the Liberal Party, Tony Abbott. And on Changing Australia Today, you'll meet a community leader raising the profile of a small town in Tasmania. But right now on Radio National News Time, 6 o'clock.
4: Good morning, Darlene Jin Wang with ABC News. Former wheelchair basketball champion Clarence CJ McCarthy Grogan is just ahead in Darwin's local council by-election race for the Chan ward after a first count of preferences. The primary vote count wrapped up on Saturday night with Mr. McCarthy Grogan leading by 250 votes, which is just above 20% of the total vote so far. Mr. McCarthy Grogan has been co-captain of Darwin's wheelchair basketball champion team, the Salties, and is also the son of Federal Minister Malindiri McCarthy. A distribution of preferences is expected on Friday the 12th of June before the final result is declared. Pauline Hanson's One Nation has overtaken Labor to become the most popular political party in Australia, according to a new post-budget opinion poll. The poll from the Australian Financial Review, Redbridge Group and Accent Research surveyed around 1,000 voters, revealing that the first time primary support for One Nation has jumped ahead of Labor and others. Kos Samaras, director at Redbridge Group and former Labor strategist,

0: 70% from 3,130 in 2017 financial year to 5,248 in 2025. While the New South Wales Police Force says many complaints are not criminal in nature, police integrity expert Professor Tim Prenzler believes the rise is concerning.
1: If we had an effective system, complaints would be going right down, police officer behaviour would be improving, and we would have very high levels of trust and confidence in the system. And all indicators are that we do not have that.
0: You can watch the Four Corners investigation, Brutal Force, on ABC TV at 8:30 tonight or on iView. Overseas, Israel's Prime Minister has hailed the capture of a historic castle in southern Lebanon as a dramatic shift in the country's defence and military policies. Nick Parmeter has more.
2: Benjamin Netanyahu has attempted to underline the historical significance of Beaufort Castle in a public address, pointing to its capture in its 1982 invasion, which led to a period of Israeli occupation in southern Lebanon. The IDF says it will offer an important vantage point over southern Lebanon and northern Israel. The seizure follows days of airstrikes and intense fighting in nearby villages between Israeli troops and Hezbollah militants. Israel's campaign in Lebanon is coming under increasing global scrutiny, with France's foreign minister saying the incursion has become unacceptable.
0: A blast at a building said to have been storing explosives for mining has killed at least 55 people in northeast Myanmar. Rescue workers and independent media reporting suggests that dozens more have been injured in the blast, which happened at a village just south of the Chinese border. The area is under the control of an ethnic armed group, which has engaged in sporadic fighting against Myanmar's military government. Back home in the AFL, a change of coach has failed to change Essendon's recent form, with the Bombers losing their seventh straight game, going down 30 points to West Coast in Perth. Here's Clint Wilden.
3: Dean Solomon's first game as interim coach at the Bombers finished the same as Brad Scott's final game in charge, another defeat. West Coast led at every break to overpower the injury-hit Bombers in wet and windy conditions in Perth. The Eagles' 30-point win is West Coast's biggest victory under Andrew McWalter and their fourth win of 2026. Jake Waterman and Milan Murdoch both booted three goals. Harley Reid also starred with 24 disposals and a major. Essendon's injury troubles continued with Archer May forced out in the first term with a dislocation shoulder. In Alice Springs, GWS beat Melbourne by 49 points. The Giants' win moves them into the top 10 on the ladder. The Demons have now lost four consecutive games at Traeger Park.
0: And you're up to date with the latest from the ABC newsroom. You can always keep up to date on social media. Good morning, I'm Sally Sara. It is Monday the 1st of June. Welcome to Radio National Breakfast. Coming up...
4: Our society is fragmenting, our security is imperiled, and underneath it all, there is a kind of spiritual malaise. We don't believe in ourselves anymore.
0: The new president of the Liberal Party, former Prime Minister Tony Abbott, will be my guest this morning, also ahead.
5: What we will have here is a much simpler pathway. It will mean that the Virginia-class submarines that we are acquiring will all be of the same type, and I cannot overstate the significance of that.
0: Australia will receive more second-hand submarines in the AUKUS deal than initially planned. You'll get analysis after 6:30. Meanwhile...
2: We have broken the barrier of fear. We are operating on all fronts, in Syria, in Gaza, in Lebanon. We have established security zones beyond our borders to protect our communities.
0: Israel captures Beaufort Castle as the IDF expands its operations in southern Lebanon. Luke Sidham-Dundon will bring you the latest and...
6: When you create conditions that become impossible for people to live and then you say they want to voluntarily depart a place, it's not voluntary departure. It is forcible displacement, which is a war crime.
0: Israel looks to increase control of Gaza to 70%. You'll hear from the UN Human Rights Office in the occupied Palestinian territory. All of that ahead here on Radio National Breakfast. I'm Sally Sara, coming to you from Ngunnawal Country in Canberra and acknowledging other custodians. It's 6:06. Well, first up this morning, Luke Sidham-Dundon is here for a look at what else is making news this morning. Luke, good morning.
7: Morning, Sally. We are about to talk about this situation in Gaza as Israel declares new objectives to control nearly three

0: quarters of the territory. But there's also attention this morning on Israel's actions in Lebanon. The IDF has seized this strategic castle in southern Lebanon, marking an expansion of its invasion. Lebanon says Israel is pursuing a scorched earth policy. And in response, France is wanting an urgent UN Security Council meeting to discuss these developments. So this, of course, is all just more than a month after Israel agreed to a ceasefire in Lebanon. We'll look at that in more detail after 6:30. Over in Myanmar, authorities say dozens of people, potentially around 50, have been killed by a blast in a rebel-held village. Early reports suggesting it could have been caused by explosives used for mining that have been stored in a warehouse. The Associated Press says more than 70 people have been injured. Currently, rescue operations are ongoing this morning. And then over in Paris, there have been chaotic scenes after Paris Saint-Germain won the Champions League final. Flares, fireworks, they've been set off in the street. Police have responded, firing tear gas to disperse crowds. They've made more than 780 arrests. More than 200 people have been injured during clashes with authorities. Similar scenes to what happened last year. There were more than 200 people injured and two people actually died after PSG won for the first time. Back home, and the authority in charge of building Brisbane's new Olympic Stadium has officially taken control of Victoria Park, with construction set to begin. It follows months of protests and police removing demonstrators in the middle of the night. The government's decision to break this election promise and build this stadium has been a real point of contention, and it's drawn widespread community anger. There are still several challenges underway in Brisbane. And then lastly, Sally, Victorians will have to start paying for public transport again from today. Sad day for them. The 2 months of free travel are over. Adult fares will now be half price until the end of the year, but there are a whole number of community groups, including the Public Transport Users Association, who would like to see those cheaper fares become the new normal. Perhaps what places like Queensland have with 50-cent fares. One can only hope, Sally.
1: It'll be easy, though. Luke, you just get out your ATM card and... Oh, no, you can't.
0: Wow. Wow. Way to rub it in.
1: Luke, thank you for that. It's 6:09. Well, to politics now, and One Nation is the most popular party in an opinion poll published in the Financial Review this morning. It's the first time that one of the major polls has shown Pauline Hanson's party pull ahead of Labor as voters react poorly to the federal budget. Tom Crowley is with me in the Parliament House studio. Tom, what do we make of these results?
2: Sally, I'm going to go straight past that anti-Victorianism strain coming out from you again. this is almost like a standard poll after an unpopular budget, except that the shine that's coming off Labor is going to One Nation instead of the Coalition. It's quite remarkable in that sense. One Nation recording a primary vote of 31% in the Redbridge AFR Accent poll, Labor 28%. Coalition 20%, and the One Nation holding up with 49% of the two-party preferred vote against Labor as well. Anthony Albanese and Jim Chalmers have had some shine taken off them. The approval ratings for the budget are dreadful. 51% of millennials, the target of the budget, say that they think it will be bad for them personally. Mm. So the government is aware that it's having some trouble selling this budget, and that's, I suppose, in that sense, no surprise. Pretty bad for the Liberals as well, on a weekend that they've turned to Tony, who gave, you heard a little bit of it at the beginning of the show, what sounded really like a political stump speech, more than you would normally expect from a party president. His return is not an accident. It's a direct attempt to try and reclaim that vote from One Nation, but they're a long way behind. One Nation ahead of the Coalition in the assessment of the voters in this poll on managing the cost of living. Not economic management, though, so the Coalition, a lot of work to do, Labor, a lot of work to do. How do all these dynamics change with a property market that now seems to be teetering on the edge of a turn? Fresh data today from Cotality showing further modest price falls in Sydney and Melbourne. Carrington Clark will talk through the details, but politically, well, maybe it's good for some first home buyers, but a falling market, not really great for anyone in the long run necessarily. So nervy times that we're in, Sally.
1: Very briefly, change of plans for AUKUS?
2: Yes, we've traded in a new Virginia class submarine for a second-hand one. All three will now be second-hand of the ones that we're acquiring from the US. Richard Miles is saying it's a positive because they'll be on the same operating system and it'll be cheaper, but we did want a new submarine. So there are questions to answer here about exactly why the shift.
1: Tom, thank you. It's coming up to 6:12.

0: Israeli Prime Minister Benjamin Netanyahu has given orders to the Israeli army to seize up to 70% of the Gaza Strip. It comes as Gazan health officials say an Israeli strike has killed at least two Palestinians and wounded 12 at a cafe packed with people celebrating a public holiday at the weekend. An October ceasefire brokered by US President Donald Trump has failed to halt Israeli attacks in Gaza. Ajit Sanghe is head of the UN Human Rights Office in the occupied Palestinian territory. He joined me earlier. Ajit Sanghe, thank you for joining me.
1: It's a pleasure.
0: What's your reaction to this news that Benjamin Netanyahu has ordered Israel's military to seize control of up to 70% of the Gaza Strip?
1: I think that's a very dangerous announcement and move. One of the first reactions would be we have to take it seriously. Everything that the Prime Minister of Israel has said has come true. They have acted on what they have said, and that's something we should take very seriously. But also, we have to see this against the backdrop of how the IDF has moved from physically taking over 54% of Gaza, pushing it further westwards into 60%, and now Netanyahu is saying it has to go further to 70%. So that's a very serious move.
0: We know that the humanitarian situation in Gaza is already dire. Will conditions get worse if Israel expands its deployment?
1: Absolutely. I think this is going to have a significant and severe impact on the people and also on the operations. What are we looking at? If this comes true, we're looking at people being displaced, thousands of people being displaced westwards, again towards the sea. Where do they go? We're talking about 2.2 million people, again, crammed in about 30% of Gaza Strip, which was already one of the densest part of the world. And then mass displacement also means, you know, uprooting our operations. We have been in this situation in the past. It will significantly impede our response, humanitarian response. We have to move our offices, our staff. Many hospitals will have to be vacated, moved to different places, makeshift camps. Water points which are beyond this 30% of the land will be difficult to access. It'll be interesting to see what the Israeli Defense Force will do, because generally they tend to take over what is called as the Netzarim corridor, which separates North Gaza from rest of Gaza. If they do that, then we are talking about dividing Gaza again into two big parts, which is Gaza City and rest of it. And that will have a major impact on movement and access, and hence the humanitarian response.
0: In what way? What are you most concerned about if that division is put in place?
1: Look, on access, I mean, absolutely, it won't be a free access for us to reach Gaza City. And every time we have to reach that place, we'll have to ask for permission from the Israeli Defense Force. We have been in this situation before. We get constant rejections. We can expect thousands of people still remaining in Gaza City, which means we have to reach that place to provide food, water, sanitation, medicines, and so forth. And that'll deplete fast. And if we are talking about people moving further and further into small places, we can also expect community violence. Let's not forget there are many armed groups beyond Hamas that are backed by the Israeli Defense Force. They might become active. We can expect another catastrophic situation, with kinetics also increasing.
0: You're listening to Radio National Breakfast. My guest is Ajit Sanghe, the head of UN Human Rights Office in the occupied Palestinian territory. What's the situation in the areas in Gaza that are under Israeli control right now?
1: It's very difficult to say. There are a few people there. There are some armed groups that have access to such places. What we know is demolitions continue. And this is pretty dangerous because we know thousands of people who are missing are buried under some of these rubbles. And according to international law, there is a serious obligation on Israel and everyone else to make sure that there is a safe and a decent way of burying these dead bodies. So flattening of buildings continue, demolitions continue. And of course, there's a small group of people. We do not know the numbers.
0: Israel's Defence Minister Israel Katz said earlier last week that the government's ultimate aim is for large numbers of Palestinians to leave Gaza by what he called voluntary migration. What's your response to that?
1: That's an excellent and a very, very important point to remember. That plan to displace people outside Gaza is still on the table. It's never gone. It's a very dangerous move. This is not voluntary displacement or voluntary departure. We have to distinguish something of that sort from forcible displacement. When you create conditions that become impossible for people to live, where there's no proper food, water, sanitation, access to humanitarian aid, just livelihood, and then you say they want to voluntarily depart a place, it's not voluntary departure. It is forcible displacement, which is a war crime.
0: Ajit Sanghe, thank you very much for joining me this morning.
1: Thanks a lot. Thank you for having me.
0: Ajit Sanghe is head of the UN Human Rights Office in the occupied Palestinian territory. And after 6:30, you'll hear more about Israel's expanding invasion of Lebanon. It's 18 past 6. There was panic in the eastern Romanian town of Galați near the border with Ukraine on Friday when a Russian drone hit a block of flats, causing a fire and injuring two people. The incident has been condemned by NATO members who have pledged to defend every inch of Allied territory. Russian drones have crossed into Romania a number of times since Moscow launched its full-scale invasion of Ukraine in 2022, but this is the first time anyone has been hurt. Retired Lieutenant General Ben Hodges is former commanding general of the US Army in Europe. He joined me earlier from Frankfurt. General Hodges, welcome back to Radio National Breakfast.
2: Well, thank you for having me back.
0: Vladimir Putin has claimed there's no evidence that the drone that hit an apartment block in Romania was Russian. What do you make of the incident?
2: Well, of course, this is just the latest in a years-long series of violations of international law and peace by Russia against all of their neighbors in Eastern Europe. And the problem is, most countries have failed to come up with a way to inflict any kind of consequences on Russia to make them suffer some sort of pain for what they do, whether it's drones or sabotage or disinformation, all of these things. And I think nations have got to quit treating these like law enforcement incidences where you need proof for a court. And instead, everybody knows this is Russia or Russia inspired anyway.
0: Ukraine's foreign minister said the incident proved once again that Russian aggression poses a real threat to the Black Sea region. Do you think we might see more of these kinds of attacks on other nations?
2: Well, yeah, of course I do. This has been going on for some time. You may remember, and your listeners will remember, several months ago when there were like a dozen drones flew into Poland. And this happens up in Baltic countries routinely. This is not the first time this has happened in Romania. The problem is the Russians, of course, the whole concept of gray zone operations, some people call it a hybrid, but it's really gray zone operations, is the difficulty in attribution. But there's nobody else. These are not teenagers out there launching drones that carrying explosive warheads. And you can be sure that Australia's armed forces would not be launching weapons at a legitimate target that was very close to something that was not a legitimate target or where the risk of collateral damage was bad. So, of course, Russia is launching attacks against Ukrainians in and around Odessa. But up in this corner of Romania, which is very close to Moldova, but also to Odessa, you know, the Russians don't care about the risk or the fact that some of these things might go astray and, you know, hit an apartment building with innocent Romanian civilians there. So, again, this is how they operate. They only respect strength, and nations are going to have to find ways to push back short of an actual kinetic conflict. Otherwise, we do run the risk of escalation when something really bad happens.
0: Should NATO or the EU, General, have done more?
2: Well, the alliance has been talking about this for quite some time, and after this, the big drone swarm that went into Poland, they started something called Eastern Sentry, which was intended to increase the awareness, the sensors, and the counter drone capabilities along NATO's eastern flank. But obviously, we're still nowhere near what we need to be. If you've got Romanians, they're tracking a drone, but they don't do anything about it, or they don't have the rules of engagement or the procedures in place. Still, here we are halfway through 2026. And, you know, we need to get serious that if Russia makes a decision to actually attack a NATO country straight away, it will be hundreds of these things happening all at the same time. And it's still frustrating that there's not the sense of urgency necessary to have the prep, the capabilities in place to protect citizens and infrastructure.
0: Shortly after this incident, Dmitry Medvedev, the deputy chair of Russia's Security Council, said that drones would continue to stray into European countries and prevent their populations from, quote, sleeping peacefully. Is this Russia trying to threaten Ukraine's European allies?
2: This is standard fare coming from the Russians, especially this guy Medvedev. But I mean, just listen to the terminology. They'll continue to stray into Eastern European countries to intimidate Eastern Europeans. All of Russia's gray zone operations are intended to scare people so that they put pressure on their governments not to support Ukraine. Russia is in big trouble in this war. They're losing ground. They're losing thousands of people every week. And now the logistics lines of communication are being pounded by the Ukrainians, who have figured out how to hit targets deep inside Russia or Russian occupied territory. So their only hope is if they can get nations to stop supporting Ukraine. And that's what these gray zone operations are all about. And so I think we have to change the mindset. Russia is clearly at war with the West. They've been at war with the West. And the sooner that we recognize that and then take steps to protect our populations and inflict consequences on the Russians, short of actual kinetic operations, if we don't do that, this is only going to continue.
0: General Hodges, thank you so much for joining Radio National Breakfast.
2: Thanks for the privilege, Sally.
0: It's Lieutenant General Ben Hodges, retired former commanding general of the US Army in Europe, 24 past six.
3: At a rural picnic spot in the dark, a young man suddenly disappears.
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0: Well, there's further evidence this morning of a dramatic cooling in the property market, with the prices in the two biggest cities falling. Joining me is business and economics correspondent Carrington Clark. Carrington, welcome back. What does the totality data from May show us?
8: Yeah, it's lovely to be back, Sally. What the data shows is basically what we'd already been seeing as a trend, which we knew was happening in part because of the interest rate hikes that we've seen recently. But of course, this has become a political issue with the changes in the budget when it comes to taxation arrangements for investments in property. This is the data from May from Cotality. It shows that the home value index was flat, so no growth for May. But in Sydney and Melbourne, we did see falls. In Sydney, 0.9%, in Melbourne, 0.8%. Cotality points out that there is now very different stories happening in different cities around the nation, particularly over the last few years. It points out that over the past 5 years, Perth values are up an extraordinary more than 91%, while in Melbourne home values are up only 3.3%, and that's since May 2021. Now, it is important to point out what was the context before this year. Before we started to see the slowdown. Now, national home prices still grew 8.8% over the past year. So even though we've seen now flat growth in May, they are still up, and Australian home prices were still, by most measures, deeply unaffordable, taking more than a decade to save, for example, for the regular 20% deposit, and being such a high proportion compared to people's income. So yes, it's true that most people don't like to hear that home prices are going backwards, because it also has an impact on how wealthy they feel. So much of Australians' wealth is tied up in their home price and how they feel about their investment properties, for example, and that can have impacts on the rest of the economy. But they were extraordinarily high, so this will be welcome, particularly from people who are attempting to obviously get into that home market.
0: How's things going in the rental market, Carrington?
8: Yeah, still really strong. National rent price, rent growth was up 5.9% annually, and the national vacancy rate has dipped to 1.5%. So there is still high migration to Australia that's still driving up rental markets. And although we might have seen a slight cooling in the rate at which prices of property are increasing, again, the context is important, there still has been extraordinary growth over the past few years.
0: And how would you characterise the auction results over the past weekend? What have we seen, Carrington?
8: Yeah, this is kind of the closest we get to real-time data on what's happening in the property market. The combined capital's preliminary clearance rate, so this is the percentage of homes that go to auction where there is a success, where buyers and sellers' expectations meet, it fell to 54.5%. Now, that's the lowest rate since April 2020, which would indicate that this cooling is going to continue in the weeks months to come.
0: Carrington, and what else are we expecting on the markets over the weekend? Over the next week, sorry.
8: What we're expecting to see is if we get a deal, which is what markets are pricing in at the moment when it comes to the opening up of the Strait of Hormuz, that we should see a significant bounce back. We saw a really extraordinary result in the Australian stock market on Friday, up 1.6%. At the moment, though, it's looking like a flat day here on the Australian market.
0: Carrington, thank you. Carrington Clark, our business and economics correspondent. Coming up, the Defence Minister, Richard Marles, has announced significant savings for AUKUS. You'll get the latest on the government's decision to shift to more second-hand subs, plus how a change to university funding models could affect domestic students' Commonwealth-supported places. You'll find out more about that. And later in the program, I'll be speaking with former Prime Minister and new federal president of the Liberal Party, Tony Abbott. This comes as we've got the latest opinion poll results released last night, which show further strengthening for One Nation, now ahead of Labor as the most popular party. How does that all play out in real terms, if there were an election? You'll be getting more analysis from our political correspondent, Tom Crowley. Stay tuned to Radio National. It's coming up to news time for you now. It is 6:30.
7: Good morning, Darlene Jean Wang with ABC News. The NT's infrastructure minister says workers at the Darwin shiplift site are starting night shifts to ensure the project is completed early next year. First announced in 2015, the NT government's contribution to the project has increased eightfold and will now cost $850 million. Despite the huge outlay, the government will get no direct revenue in return, with Perling Company, Passepartout, to operate the shiplift for profit. The CLP committed to the project next year, and Infrastructure Minister Bill Yan says the aim is to complete it by March.
9: That's why we've got day shift, night shift on this site, 180 employees or workers running around doing the work that you see here at the moment. So we're aiming for that March completion date.
7: Northern Territory Police are still calling for information and dashcam footage in relation to a hit and run near Mount Bundy on the Arnhem Highway yesterday morning. Just before 5 a.m, a 30-year-old male passenger exited the vehicle he was travelling in and allegedly ran towards a moving vehicle. The moving vehicle, described as a black Ram, struck the passenger and allegedly did not stop at the scene. The pedestrian is in hospital after sustaining non-life-threatening injuries. Overseas, police in France say they arrested 780 people during clashes between their officers and football fans after Paris Saint-Germain won the Champions League final on the weekend. Europe correspondent Mazoe Ford.
10: As Paris Saint-Germain celebrated winning the Champions League final against Arsenal, there were pockets of violence across Paris. Police used tear gas to try to break up the worst of it. 780 people were arrested after clashing with officers, and 450 were

0: remain in custody. 219 people were injured. Celebrations continued into Sunday evening local time with a victory parade by the Eiffel Tower. In London, Arsenal, which had lost to PSG in the Champions League, celebrated winning England's Premier League. Crowds 20 deep cheered for the team as players drove past in open-top buses.
1: The World Health Organization has urged people in the Democratic Republic of Congo to practice hygiene as he visits the country stricken by an Ebola virus outbreak. More than 200 people are believed to have died and over 1,100 are suspected to have been infected in one of the worst outbreaks of the virus. Meanwhile, Brazil is investigating two possible Ebola cases in men who recently had been in the DRC and neighbouring Uganda. WHO Director General Tedros Adhanom Ghebreyesus says the right measures, the virus can be brought under control.
2: We can stop this Ebola, and anyone who has it can also recover. This thing is everybody's business and every citizen should be involved. You should believe that this is your issue.
1: Back home, the federal government says wait times for older Australians to receive at-home care have fallen, but tens of thousands still remain on the wait list. Latest data covering from January to March 31st this year shows around 364,000 older Australians now have an ongoing place in the Support at Home program. That's up around 17,800 people over the quarter, but more than 100,000 people continue to wait for an ongoing place at their approved level, and demand for the program remains unprecedented. And Australia's housing market is finally showing signs of cooling off after months of continued growth. Glenn Lauder reports.
3: For the first time in more than a year, the national average house prices failed to increase, with large dips in Sydney and Melbourne taking the heat out of the market. After an increase of 0.3% in April, the median dwelling prices flatlined in May to just under $942,000. There's been a 0.9% fall in Sydney and 0.8% drop in Melbourne. Perth and Darwin have still seen rises of 1.5%, Brisbane and Hobart up 0.9%, Adelaide's 0.5% higher, while Canberra prices fell 0.2%. The government says changes to capital gains and negative gearing will see the market slow by about 2% over the next 2 years. However, some analysts warn prices could drop even further.
1: In the weather today, sunny apart from the chance of morning fog in the southeast Arnhem and northeast Carpentaria districts, warmer in the Simpson district. And you're up to date with the latest from the ABC newsroom.
4: Hello and welcome to Radio National Breakfast. I'm Sally Sara, coming to you from Ngunnawal Country in Canberra and acknowledging other custodians. Coming up...
5: Our society is fragmenting, our security is imperiled, and underneath it all, there is a kind of spiritual malaise. We don't believe in ourselves anymore.
4: Former Prime Minister Tony Abbott is the new federal president of the Liberal Party and will be my guest after eight this morning. Also ahead...
6: What we will have here is a much simpler pathway. It will mean that the Virginia-class submarines that we are acquiring will all be of the same type, and I cannot overstate the significance of that.
4: Australia will receive more second-hand subs in the AUKUS deal than initially planned. You'll get analysis in this half hour. You can send through your thoughts on any of the stories this morning. The text line is 0418 226 576, or you can send a message via ABC Listen. Now, the weather for the capital cities today. In Perth, showers easing and wind easing, top today of 20 degrees. Darwin, sunny and 31. Brisbane will be a rather pleasant 22 degrees and sunny conditions today. Sydney, sunny and 19. Canberra will get some late showers, a top today of only 13 degrees. Melbourne, showers increasing and 14. Hobart, chilly today as well, a 13 degrees late shower or two. And Adelaide, showers and windy and a top of 20 degrees. Prospective university students could face a tougher battle getting accepted into Australia's top institutions. It comes as the federal government transitions the sector towards what is known as a managed growth model. Several universities have already begun cutting places for domestic Commonwealth-supported students, with some in the sector warning the change could have drastic

0: consequences for tertiary education in Australia. Luke Shee is Chief Executive of Universities Australia and is my guest this morning. Luke, good morning.
1: Good morning, Sally.
0: This term, managed growth model, what does it mean?
1: Well, the system is transitioning to what we want to see as a growth system so we can achieve the targets set out by the Australian government's own aspirations in the Accord report, which is doubling the number of university students by 2050. So what we want to see with a managed growth system is growth. We want to see growth in the number of university places right across the country because Australia needs a higher skilled workforce to compete globally into the future. And we want to see more teachers, we want to see more nurses, healthcare workers, including doctors and engineers to fill those jobs that Australia will need into the future. So the managed growth system needs to deliver the growth that Australia needs.
0: And what is the balance there between domestic and foreign students that's factored in?
1: Well, certainly Australian universities' core mission is to deliver for Australian students. And we have nearly a million students in the system today. And by 2050, we're hoping to see nearly 1.8 million students. So we want to make sure that Australian universities have the adequate funding to deliver on their core mission for Australian students. But importantly, and over the last four decades, that has been complemented by our enrolling of international students, something that both sides of politics have encouraged us to do since the 1980s. So we want to get the balance right, but we also want to make sure we've got adequate and sustainable funding to have a pipeline of Australian graduates coming through our system into the future to deliver for Australia.
0: So, Luca, what are the concerns right now about the places for domestic Commonwealth-supported students?
1: We want to make sure that each and every student in Australia that has the talent and capacity and ability can get a place at university and that we don't put at jeopardy the ability for those students to get the education they need and want and our country so desperately needs and wants. So what we want to see in future legislation is that there is a turbocharging of growth now and into the future so we can deliver on that aspiration of doubling the size of university places by 2050. This isn't a university objective. This is an Australian government objective of 80% of working age Australians in a post-secondary education environment. That means university graduates and TAFE and apprenticeships, more of them so Australia can have the skilled workforce into the future. Future legislation that's coming into the Parliament needs to demonstrate that the growth is there, the growth in funding is there, and that our universities will be put on a sustainable footing so they can deliver on that aspiration.
0: Luca, what are the completion rates like at the moment for uni students undertaking courses at Australian unis now?
1: Well, yeah, it does vary depending on discipline and circumstance, and what we want to make sure is that universities have the right supports, the right community engagement, so all students can succeed at university. Certainly, the more diverse and the more students from underrepresented backgrounds and the more equity students we put into the system, the more wraparound support services they need to succeed. And we want to make sure that we work with government to get those support services for all students. If we want a high participation, a universal participation in tertiary education in this system, in our country, we need to make sure that we support students to get into university, but also get through university. Many students come to university later in life. Increasingly, fewer and fewer come from high school and straight into university, and they come with different circumstances. We want to make sure that they're supported to finish university and then get those skilled and qualifications to participate in the Australian economy.
0: So just returning to the question, what are the completion rates at the moment?
1: Look, it does vary, and I don't have all of them in front of me this morning, Sally, but I know that most university students that are supported properly can get through university in a decent time.
0: Just how critical is this moment for tertiary education in Australia? Are we facing a change or die situation?
1: Well, what we are still facing in this country is Scott Morrison-era funding for our universities. The job-ready graduates is a failed policy. It slugs students in arts and humanities degrees more than $55,000 to get a degree and paradoxically rips nearly $1 billion each and every year out of the system. It's a failed policy, it's not working, and it needs to be replaced immediately so we can get on with the business of delivering.

0: world-class education to our students in Australia and make sure we don't put those barriers up of thousands and thousands of dollars to get a degree. I remember years ago, the Labor Party campaigned against $100,000 degrees in this country. Well, we're more than halfway there. So we need to get rid of this failed job-ready graduates funding, make sure university remains affordable for Australians, and that we support our institutions, which are non-for-profit, to deliver on their mission of world-class education and research that benefits the country.
1: Luke, thanks so much for your time this morning.
0: Good to be with you.
1: Luke Sidham-Dundon, Chief Executive of Universities Australia. It is 18 to 7.
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1: I've got too many Lukes on the go this morning. That was Luke Sheehy, Chief Executive of Universities Australia, unless our Luke Sidham-Dundon's got quite a large side hustle going on. Luke, you're joining us with the latest in the news. There's a lot of attention on Israel this morning, beyond Gaza. It's also expanding its ground invasion of Lebanon, seizing a strategically significant site. What is the importance of Beaufort Castle? This is a Crusader castle, I think.
3: It is. From the 12th century, Sally, you know, it's been fought over by crusaders and rulers in the region for generations. But more recently, it was a stronghold of Israel's nearly two-decade occupation of southern Lebanon. That ended in the year 2000. 26 years later, Israeli forces have now taken it once again. This is being seen as a really major move against Hezbollah. It's also a geographically important site. It looks over much of southern Lebanon, the Israeli-occupied Golan Heights in Syria, even up until northern Israel. And then below it, there is the Litani River. We've heard a lot about this river. Israel repeatedly talked about securing territory south of the Litani River in Lebanon. It was thought of as a bit of a demarcation line. But having now done that, it has pushed north to the Beaufort Castle. Here is Israeli Prime Minister Benjamin Netanyahu speaking overnight about the expanded operation.
4: I instructed the IDF to expand the maneuver in Lebanon. Our forces crossed the Litani. They seized controlled areas. They occupied Beaufort Ridge. And now my instructions is to deepen and expand our grip on the places that were under Hezbollah's control.
3: So Israel's operation now extends beyond the castle. Its military has designated the area north of the Litani River up until the next river as a combat zone, and it has instructed residents in that area to evacuate. So, Sally, despite signing a ceasefire agreement more than 6 weeks ago, this is now looking to be, and you know, from what the Israeli Prime Minister is saying, an expanded Israeli operation in Lebanon.
1: And Luca, France has criticised the expanded operation and is calling for an emergency meeting of the UN Security Council.
3: So the French Foreign Minister has said that nothing can justify Israel's, quote, ever-deepening occupation of Lebanese territory, and it wants the Security Council to discuss this urgently. For the last few months, it's been backing the Lebanese government with military aid, and on the weekend, the Lebanese government accused Israel of pursuing a scorched earth strategy. The Lebanese Prime Minister says that Israel's demolition of villages and towns are contributing to instability, and it's also accused Israel of collective punishment. Now, on the other side of this, the Israeli government's rhetoric has been ramping up. We've got the National Security Minister, Itamar Ben-Gvir, the figure who posted the footage of himself taunting flotilla activists. He's, you know, repeatedly provoked Muslims by storming the Al-Aqsa Mosque. He has called for Israeli forces to escalate the conflict in Beirut, specifically calling for the southern suburbs of Dahiya to be destroyed. So, Sally, this all comes right as Lebanon and Israel are due to hold their next round of direct talks. Those are scheduled for Washington on Tuesday this week. We'll have to see how all of this, the rhetoric and the capture of this castle, play into the negotiations, if they end up going ahead at all, Sally.
1: Luke, thank you. We have the right Luke doing the news this morning. Thanks, Luke. It's 14 to 7. Well, now it's time for some sport with Warwick Hadfield. Warwick, good morning.
5: Good morning to you, Sally.
1: In rugby league, the Penrith Panthers won a top-of-the-table classic yesterday. Well, you can hit the pots with the wooden spoon. There's big news at the bottom of the ladder. A win at last for the Dragons.
5: Sally, it was that classic hold the back page stuff yesterday as unexpected in extremis. And George Illawarra won for the first time in 295 days. And hear this, against the defending premiers, Brisbane, and on the Broncos' own dunghill. An astonishing performance by a side which had lost all 11 games this year and had become the subject of all sorts of fiery supporters' meetings, denigration, and of course, bits of jokes, including that hardy standby when the new coach asked the players to take up their usual positions. They went and stood under the goalposts. That new coach, of course, is Dean Young. Belatedly, after a month, he's got that thing so sought after when the old coach goes. And it was the old coach's son, Kyle Flanagan, who helped yesterday, along with Valentine Holmes, dispensing that epithet much maligned by scoring twice, a second try, absolute beauty, and kicking goals. The final score, not without tremors, as the Broncos surged late, 30-26. But when that final siren went, cue unabashed pandemonium. They hadn't forgotten how to celebrate, even though it's been so long. Now, the Warriors, second to Penrith, might feel they were beaten by one of their own, the New Zealand international Casey McLean, outstanding. Two tries in this 20-18 thriller, replete with lots of quality tries, not just McLean's, and some scything defensive work, particularly by Dylan Edwards. Laurie Daly would have been watching that for sure. The Panthers, despite missing three of their best, Cleary, Yeo and Taho, after the State of Origin, they're now on top of the ladder by 4 points. And in State of Origin news, of which there must always be some at this time of year, no Latrell Mitchell for the Blues in Game 2. His crook back still acting up, but Mitchell Moses likely to play after missing the win over Queensland last weekend, Sally.
1: And Warwick, in football, the Socceroos coach Tony Popovich set to submit to FIFA the final 26 players for the World Cup today, with a huge inclusion, Christian Volpato.
5: The little fox has produced Voltafaccia. Born and raised in Sydney, he has hitherto firmly eschewed Australian advances, hoping to be picked for Italy. When in the last little while that became unlikely, he applied to FIFA to play for Australia and has been welcomed by Popovich, such that ahead of today's deadline to submit teams, every indication is that Volpato will finally become a Socceroo. He does make a handy replacement for the injured Riley McGree, and it's likely he will be embraced by his new teammates, although, of course, there'll be one aggrieved putative Socceroo, but really that's always the case at selection. Over the weekend, the Socceroos played a friendly against Mexico and lost. The coach and plenty of others believe it's the loss you have to have. Well, you know, they have to say those sorts of things before the tournament proper. There's a win over Switzerland to restore self-belief to come before the World Cup proper is underway, and that's against Turkey in a fortnight. 13 days, I guess, crucial to teaching Volpato how to play association football the Australian way after living and playing in Italy for so long. And you know what I'm leading to here, whether that includes not going down clutching his shins as if shot if someone breathes near him.
1: Never.
5: No one has forgotten Fabio Grosso and his Oscar 20 years ago for the Azzurri. Well, we have to wait and see. Now, after 8 o'clock, we'll have the AFL netball and the French Open, Sons Australians. That's after 8 a.m, Sally.
1: Now, Warwick, you were talking about the little fox. I must say, on the way to work this morning, on the lawns of Parliament House here in Canberra, a very fat, very contented fox was on the hunt for some rabbits this morning. He's been in a very good paddock, that boy. So he had a glance at me, had another glance, and off he went. But not quite so many rabbits around as there were previously. So,
5: well, fat and contented in Parliament House. You'd never expect to hear those words in the same sentence, would you?
1: Believe if you can.
5: Good on you, Sally.
1: Probably not the only fox either. Warwick, thank you for that. It's 10 minutes to 7.
6: Hello, I'm Barbara Miller. On AM after 7, a wake-up call for the major parties, with voters backing One Nation ahead of Labor as cost of living pressures bite.
1: Well, as you've been hearing this morning, Defence Minister Richard Marles says the US decision to supply Australia with 3 second-hand Virginia-class submarines will save money and make it easier for the Navy to operate. As part of the $370 billion AUKUS deal, the initial plan was for Australia to receive 2 older Virginia-class submarines and 1 new one. This latest announcement has come on the sidelines of the Shangri-La dialogue in Singapore over the weekend, where the AUKUS nations also announced a new signature project to develop cutting-edge weapons systems and sensors for underwater drones. Michael Shoebridge is the Director of Strategic Analysis Australia and is a former deputy in the Australian Signals Directorate and the Defence Intelligence Organisation, and joins me this morning. Michael, welcome back to Breakfast.
7: Thanks very much, Sally.
1: How significant is this that we're getting another second-hand sub? Is it good news, bad news? How do you see it?
7: It's bad news. What it shows us is the Americans are really struggling with their own submarine building and their fleet numbers. They're keeping their newest, most capable submarines for themselves, and that means we're now going to get all used submarines.
1: We've had a text message through this morning saying, so more second-hand subs, still at full price or discounted? Important to know.
7: Well, I would love to know that. The Virginias cost about $4 billion US dollars each, if you look at the total program cost. I would be delighted to hear we've driven a good deal and got them cheaper, but I suspect we've driven a very bad deal.
1: What does this signal about the capability gaps for the US, do you think?
7: Well, it shows they've got an enormous challenge, and China is outbuilding all three AUKUS nations with nuclear submarines now. They've just doubled their production capacity, and their latest Type 95 submarine is a very capable submarine. So the AUKUS nations are really getting further behind the curve rather than shifting the military balance in our region.
1: What's the problem with the production line and schedules in the US? Why have they been struggling to meet those deadlines?
7: Well, they've tossed billions of dollars in to try and change the picture, but the problem is the big US companies that make these submarines depend on thousands of tiny little mum and dad subcontractors, and they find it very hard just to double production.
1: The Defence Minister, Richard Marles, we were talking about cost earlier, says Australia will make significant savings under this AUKUS shift, but we don't know the amount.
7: I find that very hard to believe. These things are eye-wateringly expensive, and older submarines are usually more costly and difficult to maintain than newer submarines. Remember, AUKUS, we're meant to be maintaining all different kinds of US Virginia submarines in Stirling at the Henderson Maritime Precinct. Why does it matter what flag is on the boat?
1: The attention of the United States has been firmly on the Middle East and South America in recent months. Is there any indication that attention, strategic and defence attention, is returning to the Pacific from the US?
7: I don't think so. I mean, the Iran war still hasn't finished. And remember, the US National Security Strategy said the Western Hemisphere is their absolute priority, except for the war in the Middle East. But they're also conducting continued military operations in South America. America's weakened in our part of the world because of its mass consumption of munitions and missiles in Iran.
1: You're listening to Radio National Breakfast, and you're hearing from Strategic Analysis Australia Director Michael Shoebridge. Michael, the US, UK and Australia also unveiled a new project under what's known as Pillar 2 of AUKUS to develop new weapon systems and sensors for underwater drones. Is that a natural starting point for Pillar 2? There has been some criticism that Pillar 2 has been very slow to get up to the kind of massive development that was hoped.
7: It's very, very slow. So 5 years on, we've had an algorithm fitted to some surveillance aircraft, the P-8s, and now we hear the start of payloads for underwater vessels. Unfortunately, our Navy doesn't actually operate any large underwater vessels at the moment. It's got some on order, those ghost sharks. But to give you an idea of proportion and how small this announcement is, the UK Defence Minister said they were putting in £150 million into this program. That's about $280 million. Just this year alone on AUKUS, Australia is spending $5.4 billion, 20 times that amount in 1 year.
1: Defence Minister Richard Marles also talked about the unprecedented levels of cuts to undersea cables in recent months, but refrained from directly blaming any particular country. Is that the right approach?
7: If you don't name the actor, you're not really going to deter them. They'll keep getting away with it. If someone burgles your home, you know who it is, but you don't tell anybody, they're just likely to come back. So, no, I think it's a very bad approach. I get that naming China as the potential actor would be bad for the government because it tells us it's stabilised the relationship and that would show the problem with that. But no, I think clarity in these kind of issues is important for public understanding and security.
1: How vulnerable is Australia when it comes to subsea cables for things like the internet?
7: Enormously vulnerable. We've got a small number of cables over thousands of kilometres of seabed, and as we see with the Russians routinely damaging stuff in Europe, they're very easy to damage.
1: How deep are these things?
7: Well, they're as deep as the ocean floor, so thousands of kilometres or hundreds of metres, depending on where you are.
1: There has been some focus with the United States engaged in the Middle East war about what it will mean for its stocks of munitions should there be a need in the

0: the Asia Pacific. Some analysts are worried about that. Others say that the munitions are different for each theatre of war. How do you see it, Michael?
1: Very common munitions and missiles. The real problem is if America was running out in a minor war against Iran and it'll take years to restock to that level, then it simply doesn't have enough or enough production capacity to deter China or conduct a major war.
0: Does that create a window of opportunity for China?
1: Yes. Phil Davidson, the old Indo-Pacific commander of US forces, talked about the Davidson window around 2027. Donald Trump's Middle East war has blown that window right off the back of the house. So China now has time on its hands anytime in the next decade.
0: What have we learnt more broadly of US military capabilities from what has taken place in the Middle East?
1: We've learnt they need pre-positioned close air assets, and that their stocks of their exquisite systems, like their missiles and interceptors, are quite small, and that they have some real gaps dealing with drone and missile combinations defending against that.
0: We saw some praise for Australia from a US Secretary for War, Pete Hegseth, at these talks over the weekend. If the US is busily engaged elsewhere, is this something of an opportunity for Australia to step up in our region?
1: Well, if it was, we're not doing that with our budget and our plan. Pete Hegseth was very complimentary about the billions of dollars that he's getting for AUKUS and the fact that American submarines will be at a base we're paying for in Australia. So when you're getting billions of free dollars and able to sell secondhand submarines, you should be pretty happy with that country.
0: Michael Shoebridge, thank you very much for coming in this morning.
1: Thanks, Sally.
0: Michael Shoebridge is a founder and director of Strategic Analysis Australia, former deputy at the Australian Signals Directorate and the Defence Intelligence Organisation. Still to come this morning, coming up on AM, house prices flatline as interest rate hikes and tax reform uncertainty kick in. Barbara Miller will be speaking with Cotality's research director, Tim Lawless. Then after 7:30 here on Breakfast, I'll be speaking with the Federal Minister for Health, Mark Butler, and the Shadow Treasurer, Tim Wilson. And after 8 this morning, you'll be hearing from former Prime Minister and new Federal President of the Liberal Party, Tony Abbott. This comes as new opinion poll results that show One Nation surging in the polls. You'll hear more about that. And on Changing Australia this morning, you'll meet a community leader from Tasmania who's putting their town well and truly on the map with some positive developments there. Well, stay tuned to Radio National throughout the morning. Right now, right across the network, it's coming up to news time now. It is 7 o'clock.

0: on Saturday night with Mr. McCarthy Grogan leading by 250 votes, which is just above 20% of the total vote so far. Mr. McCarthy Grogan has been co-captain of Darwin's wheelchair basketball champion team, the Salties, and is also the son of Federal Minister Malindiri McCarthy. A distribution of preferences is expected on Friday the 12th of June before the final result is declared. Now with sport, here's Mark Adenall.
1: West Coast has recorded its fourth win of the AFL season, beating Essendon by 30 points in wet conditions at Perth Stadium. The Eagles led at every change against a Bombers side playing their first match since the departure of former coach Brad Scott. The 12-13, 85-8-7, 55 win sees the Eagles rise to 15th on the ladder. West Coast defender Tom McCarthy says he knew the Bombers would be keen to impress interim coach Dean Solomon.
2: They've been through a lot and it was about us this week and how we could bring out pressure. We wanted to do that and blitz the game, and knowing that they were going to come out hot, there was no doubt about it. And obviously a good record when a coach gets sacked that they win. So we were trying to squash that and I think we did a good job.
1: Elsewhere, the GWS Giants defeated Melbourne by 49 points, 19-5, 119-9-16-70. Ukraine's world number 15, Marta Kozchuk, has beaten world number 3, Iga Swiatek, 7-5-6-1, to move into the quarterfinals of the French Tennis Open at Roland Garros. Josh Hazlewood's Royal Challengers Bengaluru are the Indian Premier League cricket champions after beating the Gujarat Titans by 5 wickets in the final. And Danish cyclist Jonas Vingegaard has won this year's Giro d'Italia.
0: A new pill can double the survival time for people with advanced pancreatic cancer. The drug blocks a mutated protein that fuels tumour growth in more than 90% of pancreatic cancer cases. Of the 500 people who took part in the study, those taking the new daily pill lived for a median of 13 months compared with around 6.5 months for chemotherapy recipients. Researchers from the University of California who helped lead the study say while it's not a cure, it's a very large step forward. And in the weather today, Darwin a top of 31, Catherine 33, Tennacreek 29, Alice Springs 29 as well.
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4: Good morning and welcome to AM. I'm Barbara Miller, coming to you from Gadigal Land in Sydney. There's sobering news this morning for the government as it presses ahead with its plans to overhaul the tax system. A major post-budget poll has found a surge in support for One Nation, with the party overtaking Labour in primary support. And among Generation X, the One Nation leader Pauline Hanson comes in ahead of Anthony Albanese as preferred Prime Minister. Here's political reporter Lexi Junowick.
5: Pauline Hanson as PM. It's an idea the One Nation leader pondered on Sky News yesterday.
6: Do I want to be Prime Minister?
7: Mm-hmm.
6: Well, I tell you what, I won't knock the job, Andrew, because I believe that I have the ability to do it. I'm not going to underestimate myself or say, no, I can't do it.
5: Now a fresh opinion poll from the Australian Financial Review, Redbridge Group and Accent Research that surveyed around 1,000 Australian voters shows the One Nation leader has overtaken Anthony Albanese as preferred Prime Minister among Generation X voters, those born between the mid-1960s and 1980, and for the first time, primary support for her minor party has jumped ahead of Labor and others.
7: We are definitely living for a transitional period in our democracy. There's no question about that.
5: Cos Samaras is director at Redbridge Group.
7: If you're voting for One Nation, you're clearly not a fan of the government. But if you're planning to vote Labor or Greens, and I might say with the Greens, positive 17 for Albanese, negative 79 for Hanson. So again, we're looking at a very polarised electorate.
5: Mr Samaras, a former Labor strategist, says Mr Albanese remains preferred PM among all voters surveyed, but his popularity has slid post-budget.
7: Australians' now response to the budget was not necessarily whether the government's doing a good job or the opposition's response is great. It's more, well, all I've heard post-budget is these two major parties or traditional major parties bickering amongst each other whilst I'm struggling to pay the bills.
5: Mm.
7: And the consequences of that is people are moving to One Nation and to other parties as well.
5: The government is sticking with its overhaul of the capital gains tax and negative gearing, with the first tranche of tax reform legislation now being scrutinised by a snap Senate inquiry.
8: It's not just about the housing market. This is about the sort of country that we want to be. Do we want to be a country where ordinary people can aspire to their own home? Our government believes that we do want to be that, and that's what we're focused on.
5: Housing Minister Claire O'Neill says consultation with startups and small businesses on any potential CGT carve-outs continues, amid concern from the sectors the changes could harm investment and productivity. Ms O'Neill says negotiations won't be driven by a political timeline.
8: Look, it's important that this gets resolved speedily, and that's what the government's working towards.
5: Keen to counter criticism that her party has no viable policy offering, the past week has seen Pauline Hanson put forward a proposal to limit negative gearing to a maximum of 2 properties. She says a pitch for a greater tax system shake-up is under development and will be costed ahead of the next election, but for now is staying coy on further details.
6: I think we need to overhaul the whole taxation system. I'm not telling you now what I'm going to do, but this is something I am seriously looking at.
5: As for whether One Nation's popularity could grow further, Cos Samaras says the ceiling for One Nation support is nearing, but the next federal election will likely see it replace the Coalition as official opposition party.
7: We as pollsters are waiting for that next election to come and go so we can start reporting the two-party preferred vote as cleanly between Labor and One Nation. Because right now, if we were to be honest with ourselves, that's what the contest is all about. The Liberal Party and the Coalition in general are running third. They're running a deep third. And we are only reporting them in a two-party preferred perspective because they still have presence in the Parliament. When that changes, and if that changes, we will start actually reporting our polling numbers very differently.
4: Cos Samaras, and that report by Lexi Junawick. The first detailed snapshot of the housing market since the latest interest rate rise and the federal budget's tax reform announcements has been released. The totality data shows national home values flatlining, with Sydney and Melbourne leading the downturn. Other capitals are still recording growth, but momentum is slowing. Totality's research director is Tim Lawless.
9: The headline number is an absolute donut. We saw housing values flat in the month of May nationally, but a lot of diversity under the surface there. We're seeing markets like Sydney and Melbourne leading a down cycle. So both those markets were down nearly 1% over the month. Sydney was down 0.9%, Melbourne down 0.8%, continuing a run of weakness over the past 6 months for both of those markets, which peaked back in November. And the mid-sized capitals are still rising in value very quickly, but their growth rates have halved since late last year as well. So overall, very much a broad-based easing, albeit with some diversity across the markets.
4: And that's in terms of value. What about sales?
9: Well, sales are also starting to tail off now. If you look at, again, a macro view on how many home sales there were over the past 3 months, that was tracking about 2.2% lower than at the same time last year, roughly about 4.1% above the previous five-year average. But again, it's a story about weakness in Sydney and Melbourne. Both those markets saw the number of home sales over the past 3 months down about 15% on where they were a year ago. So it does look like buyers are starting to become more reluctant to participate in the market, partly due to high interest rates, but also, you know, very low sentiment is probably playing a role here as well.
4: Overall, though, the results look similar to those from April. Does that suggest we're not yet seeing any impact from the negative gearing and capital gains tax discount changes announced in the federal budget?
9: I think it'll take some time for that to flow through, given it was only a few weeks ago. We can probably see it more clearly in things like auction clearance rates, which tend to be, they're refreshed weekly. And we can see the clearance rates over the weekend were the lowest since April of 2020, so just when COVID was becoming a thing. So I think we're definitely seeing the fit between buyer and seller pricing expectations has become a lot wider. I think a lot of sellers are still hoping to get yesterday's prices, but buyers, of course, are really looking for discounts.
4: And give us a flavour of a couple of the regional markets who are holding up better, and what's driving that resilience?
9: Yeah, we are seeing regional markets holding up quite a bit stronger. So certainly not immune to slowing, but at 0.6% growth over the month, the combined regional markets of Australia are certainly showing some resilience. Most of that strength is coming out of WA. So we saw 1.9% month-on-month growth rate across regional Western Australia. And the key markets there that are really driving that strength are around Bunbury, Geraldton, Albany. So generally regional, loosely described as lifestyle markets. But also some of the mining regions have really picked up as well, probably on the back of just a scarcity of supply and generally strong economic conditions in those markets.
4: And what's the picture as regards the rental market?
9: Well, the rental market is unfortunately for renters tightening further. We saw the vacancy rate nationally drop back to 1.5%, which is on par with record lows that we saw a couple of years ago. And rents are still rising. So the last 12 months, we've seen rents rise by nearly 6%. So that's reaccelerating at the moment. So unfortunately for renters, it does look like supply is going to remain quite tight. And at a time when we're already seeing renters dedicating about a third of their pre-tax incomes to paying rent, the market's tightening even further. So, unfortunately for renters, between a rock and a hard place.
4: And what does your crystal ball tell you about next month?
9: Well, I think we should expect some further weakening from here. The downside pressures on housing markets are quite varied. There's high interest rates, very low levels of confidence. Of course, we've seen population growth largely normalise, and now we have the downside impact of the budget hand down, which is likely to see investors pull back pretty hard as well. So I think we're probably the very early stages of what could be a more pronounced down cycle for Australian housing.
4: Tim Lawless, Research Director at Cortality. Allegations of brutal assaults being covered up and a culture of impunity. A Four Corners investigation has uncovered serious concerns about the conduct of police in New South Wales. Tonight's program also raises questions about what the public is entitled to know about cops found to be committing crimes. Dylan Welch reports.
10: Oi!
11: Oi!
10: Mate!
12: Going home anyway!
10: Mate!
11: Oi!
10: Stop!
11: Mate!
13: This is the beginning of a long and violent night for Brad Kelson. He's in the middle of a shouting match with another man near a pub in Blacktown in late 2021. But it's not Mr. Kelson or the other man who are going to get violent.
14: Oi, get in handcuffs now.
13: That's leading senior constable Mark Davis. Within hours, Brad Kelson will have 10 to 12 fractured ribs and a punctured lung, and Senior Constable Mark Davis will be accused of a brutal assault. But it's the response by New South Wales Police to that assault that raises more serious questions about the police system of investigating its own.
15: Police investigating police has been proven to be an ineffective system. It doesn't work.
13: That's police integrity expert Professor Tim Prensler. He says trust in police in Australia has dropped because of the way agencies investigate allegations of misconduct against their own. According to New South Wales Police's own figures, the number of complaints about officers by the public has increased by nearly 70% in the 10 years to 2025, from 3,130 to 5,248.
15: Usually there is some substance to their complaint. So complaints are a very important indicator of police misconduct.
13: Back in Blacktown, Kelson's been thrown into a police truck. He's taken back to Blacktown Station, where police intend to charge him with assaulting his partner outside the pub. Security cameras at the station capture what happens next. Kelson argues with Senior Constable Davis and then reaches out and touches the officer's body-worn camera. Davis, twice Kelson's weight, flings him to the ground and pushes him into a nearby cell. Kelson refuses to go in, and in the ensuing struggle, Davis knees him five times. Lawyer Hayley Lee acted for Kelson in his legal suit against the police.
16: How brazen that conduct was. It was within the view of the cameras in the custody room. It was committed in full view of his peers, and he was assured as to his position because of the culture in that organisation that there weren't going to be any consequences.
13: The officers then charged Kelson with assaulting them, though the charges were thrown out in court. The magistrate in that hearing also found that Senior Constable Davis had lied on the stand about whether he copied the statement of a colleague. Despite that, the New South Wales police force said it had cleared him of excessive force and dishonesty, but found that he had engaged in misconduct and faced some managerial action. The police would neither say what the misconduct was nor what management action he faced. Senior Constable Mark Davis remains a New South Wales police officer.
4: That's Dylan Welch, and you can hear more of Dylan's report tonight on Four Corners on ABC TV or on iView. You're listening to AM, where it's coming up to 23 minutes past 7. And after 7.30, Sally Sarah will be speaking to Mark Butler, the Federal Minister for Health and Ageing. Australia will no longer receive two second-hand and one new nuclear-powered submarine from the US under the AUKUS deal. Under changes announced on the sidelines of the Shangri-La Security Summit in Singapore at the weekend, all three Virginia-class subs will be second-hand. Defence Minister Richard Marles is selling the change as a way of simplifying the defence pact arrangements. But the announcement, in the face of significant production backlogs at US shipyards, has raised concerns Australia is being shortchanged. Kimberly Price reports.
11: An island country such as Australia is digitally connected to the rest of the world through an expensive and complicated network of undersea cables, which are vulnerable to sabotage. Now, the military partnership of Australia, the United Kingdom and the United States, known as AUKUS, is developing a system of surveillance vessels to protect these networks. US Defence Secretary Pete Hegseth was in Singapore for the announcement.
12: We're pleased to announce the first AUKUS Pillar 2 signature project, focused on fielding advanced uncrewed undersea vehicles, or UUVs.
11: Also called undersea drones, UUVs are a key part of AUKUS. From next year, the new technology will enhance their ability to detect threats and control them from land. Underwater warfare is increasingly common. Russia is believed to be responsible for three disturbances in the Baltic Sea. Five Taiwan Strait cables were also damaged in the past 18 months, allegedly by China. Australia's Defence Minister Richard Marles says seabeds are becoming battlegrounds.
17: We need to be making sure that the rules of the road at sea also apply to the seabed.
11: It wasn't the only significant AUKUS announcement made in Singapore. Instead of Australia receiving one new submarine and two used, the US will now supply three used Virginia-class submarines. Richard Marles says the change will streamline Australia's submarine capacities.
17: It will mean that the Virginia-class submarines that we are acquiring will all be of the same type.
11: Experts aren't completely sure it's such a great deal.
18: So they've basically ditched getting one new one in favour of the three that are in service.
11: Dr. Malcolm Davis is a senior defence strategy analyst at the Australian Strategic Policy Institute.
18: It means there's greater chance of us getting those submarines on schedule and on budget. We get to use them and so forth before we transition to the next generation SSN AUKUS in the 2040s. On the other hand, there is risk these new submarines won't have as long a operational life as brand new ones. But secondly, if there's any delay to SSN AUKUS, we are then left with three second-hand submarines that might have reduced life of type.
11: Malcolm Davis points out in the original AUKUS deal, Australia had the option to purchase an additional two submarines to boost the country's fleet to five before the nuclear-powered submarines known as SSN AUKUS are built. Now he's unsure whether that clause is still applicable.
18: So the government does actually need to clarify, is that option still there, or are we stuck with three Virginias and hoping that SSN AUKUS comes in on time and on budget?
11: Shadow Defence Minister James Patterson says he'll be seeking explanation as to why the changes were made.
4: That's Kimberly Price reporting. Are we failing our kids when it comes to sun protection? Research on school children has found education alone is not enough to ensure they're sun safe. And some health professionals are calling for sunscreen application to be mandated at school and shade standards applied to outside areas. Catherine Gregory reports.
16: As a palliative care doctor, Kerith Whittigan knows firsthand how lethal excessive early life sun exposure can be.
19: So we still see people dying of melanoma.
16: So when her child started school and was getting progressively more tanned, she created a petition for all schools to dedicate 5 minutes a day at the start of lunchtime for students to reapply sunscreen.
19: We're up to 18,000 signatures on the petition, which is amazing. Melanoma Patients Australia has come out in support. The Victorian AMA has also come out in support. There were 670 doctors who signed an open letter to the federal and state health and education ministers. But what we're struggling with is just getting it over the line in schools.
16: Health professionals like dermatologist and UNSW associate professor Linda Martin agree more action is needed.
20: We have to stop singing a jingle and actually put that message into real action.
16: She points to a randomised trial of almost 1,500 school children on Reunion Island in the Indian Ocean, which revealed sun smart education alone isn't enough.
20: The findings were that only the group who were given the physical means to protect themselves showed any improvement in their skin cancer and sun protection knowledge and behaviours.
16: Linda Martin says overall skin cancer rates are increasing, and for every child starting school, two per class of 30 will get melanoma, while two-thirds will get a non-melanoma skin cancer.
20: So it's time for us to move away from this notion of personal responsibility when it comes to skin cancer prevention and sun protection in our children.
16: Professor Martin wants stronger sun safety policies in schools, which includes mandatory sunscreen application times, among other measures. Membership to the Cancer Council's SunSafe program is open to all primary schools and out-of-school care services, but it's not mandatory. It outlines SunSafe uniforms, shade, sunscreen application and hat policies. President of the Australian Primary Principals Association, Angela Falkenberg, says most follow this. But when it comes to mandatory sunscreen application, it's complicated.
21: It becomes an accountability measure, and who's monitoring it? You know, how would it be monitored? Whereas at the moment, the sunscreen is available in class. Teachers remind students to reapply before they go out to breaks. Of course, there's not a consequence for children who don't apply.
16: In a statement, the Federal Education Minister, Jason Clare, said more can be done, particularly in high schools, and he's raising the issue with his state and territory counterparts.
4: That's Catherine Gregory reporting. And briefly in finance, the Australian dollar is up. It's buying 71.7 US cents. That's AM. I'm Barbara Miller. It's 7:30. Good morning, Sally Sarah.
22: Thank you, Barbara, and good morning. This is Radio National Breakfast. Coming up, the latest opinion poll shows One Nation is the most popular political party in the country. In a moment, you'll hear from Federal Health Minister Mark Butler, as well as Shadow Treasurer Tim Wilson. And after 7:30, I'll be speaking with former Prime Minister, now newly installed Liberal Party President Tony Abbott will be my guest. Now, the weather for the major centres today around the country, Sydney, sunny today and a top of 19 degrees. Newcastle, sunny and 18. Wollongong, sunny day, late shower or two and 19. Melbourne, showers increasing for you and 14. The same for Albury, Wodonga, showers increasing and 14 degrees. Brisbane will be sunny and 22. Cairns, sunny and 27. Townsville, sunny and 28. In Perth today, showers easing and wind easing, a top of 20. Broome, mostly sunny, 27. Adelaide, after a bit of wild weather, showers and windy today and a top of 20. Hobart is expecting a late shower or two and 13 degrees. Likewise for Canberra, late showers and 13. Darwin today, sunny and 31. And Alice Springs, sunny and 29 degrees. Now, Luke is back for a look at the news. Luke, good morning.
23: Morning, Sally. The big news this morning, Pauline Hanson's One Nation has overtaken Labor to become the most popular political party as per that polling from Redbridge Group and Accent Research published in the AFR overnight. It surveyed about 1,000 voters, found One Nation had 31% of their primary vote compared to Labor's 28% and the Coalition's 20%. As you mentioned, later this morning we will hear from the new president of the Liberal Party, former Prime Minister Tony Abbott. He was up early on Channel 9 and while recognising Pauline Hanson's, quote, resilience and consistency over the years, he says his fight isn't with her.
24: My job is to not fight on the right, so to speak. My job is to ensure all of us are focused on getting rid of an absolutely terrible government.
23: Our questions for Tony Abbott coming up after 8:30. In other news, Australia's housing market has stalled in May with national home values flat after months of slowing growth. House prices in Sydney, Melbourne and Canberra fell slightly, according to Cotality Research, while Perth and Darwin recorded the strongest monthly gains. Brisbane, Adelaide and Hobart also rose, but at a slower pace. Turning overseas, and Israeli forces have pushed deeper into southern Lebanon, prompting return rocket and drone attacks from Hezbollah. The IDF yesterday captured a strategically significant Crusader-era castle. It last held during its previous invasion of Lebanon 26 years ago. It marks a major expansion of Israel's invasion of Lebanon beyond the Litani River. Here's Prime Minister Benjamin Netanyahu.
0: I instructed the IDF to expand the manoeuvre in Lebanon. Our forces crossed the Litani. They seized controlled areas. They occupied Beaufort Ridge. And now my instructions is to deepen and expand our grip on the places that were under Hezbollah's control.
23: Meanwhile, the United Nations has criticised Israel's plans to take control of almost three-quarters of Gaza's territory. On the weekend, Prime Minister Netanyahu ordered the IDF to increase its grip on Gaza from 60 to 70%. Head of the UN Human Rights Office in the occupied Palestinian territory, Ajit Sunghai, told us earlier Israel's plans would have devastating consequences.
1: I think that's a very dangerous announcement and move. If this comes true, we're looking at people being displaced, thousands of people being displaced westwards, again towards the sea. Where do they go? We can expect another catastrophic situation.
23: More of that interview with Ajit Sunghai on today's episode of The Breakfast Wrap. You can hear it at 11:30 on Radio National and then earlier on ABC Listen. And then lastly, protesters have rallied at Brisbane's Victoria Park into the night as plans to build an Olympic stadium there ramp up. The Games Infrastructure Authority has now taken control of the site, with the area closed to the public since midnight. The move paves the way for construction to begin on the $3.6 billion stadium for the Brisbane 2032 Olympics and Paralympics. But Indigenous and community groups want the park protected, citing its cultural and heritage importance. There are challenges still underway, Sally.
22: Luca, thank you. It's coming up to 25 minutes to 8.
2: Coming up on Big Ideas with Natasha Mitchell.
3: From GP appointments and hospital procedures to medical research and clinical trials. Yes, even the lab rats were male. Medical misogyny. How women's health has been dismissed, diminished, even misdiagnosed. The healthcare system is, though, finally changing. Hear how.
2: Big Ideas. It's a festival of ideas for your ears. Tonight from 8 on ABC Radio National.
22: Sally Sarah with you on Breakfast. It's 25 to 8. A new opinion poll published by the Financial Review shows One Nation overtaking Labor in the primary vote for the first time. It shows voters marking down the government for its federal budget, with only 11% saying they believe it will be good for them personally. Mark Butler is the Minister for Health and Ageing, also Minister for Disability and the National Disability Insurance Scheme. He joined me a short time ago. Minister, welcome back to Breakfast.
8: Thank you, Sally.
22: This polling also showed negative views of the budget among millennial and Gen Z voters, who were the main target of the budget. Has the government failed to land a message of hope on housing affordability?
8: Well, giving young people a fair crack at getting into the housing market was obviously one of the key features of the budget, but we recognise it was a hard budget, although we think it was necessary, and it was a complex budget, which is going to take some time for us to get out there and explain to the Australian population. So I'm not greatly surprised, particularly at a time where we know households are under huge pressure, the polls are showing that, you know, people are continuing to expect and frankly demand that the political system delivers more for their households, and we're out there doing that.
22: Were you expecting a better result from younger people who were targeted with some of these housing measures?
8: No, as I say, there's obviously a lot of debate around this budget. People who have a view that the status quo should have been maintained and we shouldn't have changed anything are pretty loud in this debate. So it is going to take us some time to break through that and explain exactly what the benefits of this budget are. But we recognise it's a hard budget. I mean, reforming budgets are hard. They usually get this sort of response as the government takes the time to explain why these measures, which might seem hard at the time, are necessary to set the country up for a better future.
22: The rise of One Nation now seems to be coming also at the expense of Labor, not only the coalition. Why do you think some Labor voters would be tempted to support One Nation?
8: Well, I wouldn't read too much into the numbers. We're 2 years out from an election. There'll be, you know, a million polls between now and the election day, which will determine future government. But again, as I said earlier in our interview, Sally, I think we all understand that households are under enormous pressure right now. They have been for a period of time. I mean, we saw even before the war in Iran that our economy was pretty hot, building a lot of price pressures in the system, but that's been, you know, greatly aggravated by the impact of this war in Iran. So I think you see that in the polls, you see it in private research. You know, people are just wanting government to deliver more relief to the pressure that they feel on their households, on their housing budgets, on their expectation for fuel into the future, on healthcare costs and many other things like that. And, you know, I think we're doing a lot in all of those areas, but I expect that that sort of pressure is going to continue to come through the research.
22: There's fresh data today showing a modest decline in house prices in Sydney and Melbourne and flat nationally. Is that a good thing? Do you welcome this slowdown in house price growth?
8: Well, I think it will take some time to just really see what's happening with the housing market. Obviously, there are a whole bunch of different drivers of house prices. Government budgets are just one of them, and I think, you know, it wouldn't be a surprise for people to take a pause and just really carefully examine what they think the impact of changes might be on them. So I wouldn't look at a couple of weeks' data and try to discern a long-term trend from that. But, you know, what we are seeing, I think, anecdotally, is young people finding it easier to get into the auctions and find themselves able to bid a reasonable price and get into the housing market like generations of Australians have done before them.
22: Does the government want house prices to fall?
8: Well, I mean, there are Treasury projections about that. I mean, the government doesn't have a view about where we'd like to see house prices. And I think, you know, we're pretty reluctant to get in there and provide commentary on things like that. What we do want is for younger people to have a fairer crack at that. You've seen that in a range of different policies we've put in place. The 5% deposits are making a big difference. And I think the idea that young people looking for their first home aren't going to be bidding against investors who have the benefit of tax breaks behind their bidding is going to make things easier as well. That's certainly something unambiguously that we've wanted to see from our housing policies.
22: On Radio National Breakfast, I'm speaking with the Federal Minister for Health and Ageing, Mark Butler. Let's turn to your portfolio now. Are you confident the Coalition will support the government's bill to reform the NDIS, given that you want to start implementing these changes quickly? Well, what impact would a three-month delay in passing the legislation have on the budget?
8: Well, we haven't costed a three-month delay. We know that from documents we've provided to the Senate that a 12-month delay would impact the budget by about $17 billion. So you can do some maths around that and get figures at shorter periods. I mean, we want to make changes pretty much immediately to deal particularly with the cost blowouts that I've talked to you about before that we've seen since only December. But I've been really pleased with the constructive way in which we've been able to engage the opposition. Angus Taylor made a big point in his budget in reply of recognising the need to cooperate with government on NDIS reform. Melissa McIntosh, my shadow minister, has been very constructive. But obviously there's a Senate inquiry underway and they want to look through the detail of the legislation, read the submissions, listen to the public submissions that are happening at the hearings. So I don't take things for granted, but I think the approach the opposition has made so far has been a very constructive one.
22: If we're looking at aged care, you've released new data showing the number of older Australians waiting for in-home care has fallen, but there are still more than 100,000 people on the waiting list. Can the government meet that level of demand?
8: Well, we've put more packages into the system than has ever happened before. Like, it's a 25% increase in package numbers in one single year. I mean, that's a huge injection of new supply. And we have seen tens of thousands of more people get packages. We've seen the wait times at every level come down. which is a pleasing thing. But you and I have talked about a number of times before, Sally, there's also an historic increase in demand as a particular generation comes into the aged care system. So satisfying all of that demand is going to be a very difficult job for government. We don't have any higher priority than a good aged care system. But the fact that at a time when demand is growing faster than it ever has in our country's history, we've seen wait times come down at every single level, is incredibly pleasing to me.
22: Just finally, you've also announced this morning that two leukaemia treatments will get expanded access under the Pharmaceutical Benefits Scheme. How many people are expected to access those treatments?
8: Well, many hundreds. There are two of them, as you

0: say, and blood cancer, I don't think it's often recognised, is the second biggest killer of all cancer types in the country. So being able to bring two new products onto the market for blood cancers in the same month is a great new hope to many hundreds of Australians who are battling this really difficult cancer type. So different types of leukemia, a particular type of lymphoma, will have new medicines available from today. One of them, Blincyto, which is an immunotherapy for a type of leukemia, would cost people $230,000 if it weren't on the PBS. About 110 people will get that every year. The other one, Calquence, again, thousands of dollars per script, now $25 a script for as many as 1,200 patients who are dealing with particular types of leukemia and lymphoma. And this really is the magic of the PBS, Stella. You know, finding these medicines across the world, bringing them to Australia and making them available to Australian patients at $25 a script or even $7 if they're on concession card.
1: Minister, thank you so much for joining me this morning.
0: Thanks, Sally.
1: Mark Butler is the Federal Minister for Health and Ageing and Minister for Disability and the NDIS. It's coming up to 16 to 8. We're staying with federal politics and turning to the opposition. Tim Wilson is the Shadow Treasurer and joins me in the studio. Tim Wilson, welcome back to Breakfast.
2: Thank you for having me.
1: According to this new Redbridge poll published last night, the Coalition has a primary vote of just 20%. That puts you a distant third and closer to the Greens than One Nation. Are you now a minor party in waiting?
2: That's cute. We're a political party that's focused on building out a story and a vision for the future of Australia. What Australians are right now is despairing of the state of this government. I understand why. We have a Prime Minister who's betrayed the community, who has broken a series of promises, and people are, you know, in despair and desperate for change. We need to be better and make sure that we clearly communicate to the Australian community what we're going to do. But I'm absolutely convinced that not just we will be here in the next parliament, but we will go on to win.
1: If there is so much ill feeling towards this government, why are those voters not coming to you?
2: Well, I think there's a chunk of voters who are just going to the orange paddock of despair because there's a lot of noise and attention there. But we need to actually make it clear where we want to take the country. And one of the things I've said consistently is the self-starters of the nation, the small businesses of the nation desperately need hope. Small business is economic hope lived out in communities. And we've got to back them in hard to make sure they're part of the success of the country. Instead, the Prime Minister's solution is to punch down at them.
1: You've called the budget an economic earthquake and have launched your own plan to index tax brackets. But your polling numbers have gone backwards again. Have voters stopped listening? And if so, why do you think they're not listening?
2: I don't think the voters aren't listening. I just think the space is highly contested these days. You've got to build out the channels of how you want to communicate to people as much as the message. And so part of our challenge is to make sure that we've got ways to connect with people where they are, so, and particularly to speak to key constituencies. Small businesses of the country are doing it tough right now, and we've got to be there fighting for them, and more importantly, delivering policies going to improve them, not simply allowing the Prime Minister to punch down at them.
1: On other policy areas, the poll also showed 40% of voters considered One Nation the best party to handle immigration, compared to 15% for the Coalition. What's your read on that?
2: Well, that doesn't surprise me at all, but they've never actually had to deliver an immigration policy or an immigration plan. And I think that's where it's going to come unstuck. They like to talk about these things, but they don't give any detail on, you know, how they're going to make up the immigration policy of the country, how they're going to prioritise skills, etc. So in the absence of that, they're just going to talk very loudly, whereas our focus would be how we deliver a plan that works for the country, that gets the skills in we need to build the housing stock or to create the jobs and economic opportunity for the next generation of Australians.
1: Former Prime Minister Tony Abbott has been selected as the Liberal Party's new president. He's declared that the Liberals are under new management. Let's take a quick listen.
3: Our job is to lead a people's revolt to be rid of the worst government in living memory. I promise you, we are under new management. We are hungry to win for our country's sake.
1: Is Tony Abbott the answer right now?
2: Well, actually, Angus Taylor is the answer right now because he is the parliamentary leader of the Liberal Party. Most people couldn't tell you who the

0: presidents, federal presidents, are of political parties, Liberal or Labor. Well, they can now, and maybe they knew them in the past, but most people don't, because it's the job of the parliamentary party to make the case and to build out the vision for the future of the country and persuade voters to make sure that they understand that their life is going to be better under what we offer. And that's why when I talk to the small businesses of the country who are so distressed right now and feel like the government isn't on their side, they're basically declared war on them, that we need to be out there fighting for them, and more importantly, to have clear policy solutions that will improve their lives and give them hope.
1: Given that Mr. Abbott lost his own seat to an independent, do you think he understands how to appeal to inner city voters who choose independents in some cases rather than Liberal candidates at the last election?
0: Well, he's the only person who's ever won a seat off a Teal before, and I can say it's the job of the parliamentary party to make the case for policy, not the job of the federal president. His job is administrative, and I fully respect that role, and you need somebody to do that role. But our focus is going to be on making sure at a parliamentary level, whether you live in rural and regional communities or the capital cities of our nation, people have the same basic aspirations of what they want to achieve. The self-starters and small businesses of this country understand that the country needs to succeed for them to succeed, and that their success is also the country's success. So it's a symbiotic relationship where we do well together.
1: In your view, would it be better if Tony Abbott is sticking more to that administrative role and leaving the policy and public commentary more to Angus Taylor? Is that what you mean?
0: That's fully what I expect to occur, because that's the role that Angus Taylor has. As leader of the Parliamentary Liberal Party, he is the political leader and works and with the Shadow Cabinet, of course, and colleagues to make sure that we're developing out the policy and making the case for the future of the country.
1: Are you confident that Tony Abbott understands that demarcation that you've described?
0: I'm absolutely confident that's the case. But the key focus is, how are we going to build out a future for Australia which gives Australians not just comfort, but more importantly, to feel like we're going to build it better tomorrow? Because we've got people in despair at the state of this country, what this government is doing in its budget and how it's punching down into communities and particularly small businesses and the self-starters of this country. And they need a government that's going to fight for them, not declare war on them.
1: Just finally, because the clock is running against us, business groups, many are furious with the tax changes in the budget and are trying to secure major changes. Will the coalition push for amendments to the bill to address those concerns, or have you dealt yourself out?
0: Well, we're absolutely going to be pushing for different amendments, but they're going through our processes right now. But do I expect this pig-headed government to listen? No. They haven't listened so far. We have a Prime Minister who said one thing before an election, is doing something different after he's won. He's consistently shown himself to be a bit of a fake to the community. And I think the chances of him or his Treasurer listening to the Parliament of Australia is about as equal to him listening to the voice of the Australian people, which he has completely disregarded and betrayed.
1: I must ask you quickly, are you concerned to see house prices starting to fall in Sydney or Melbourne in this latest Cotality data?
0: I'm not somebody who's always believed it's great that house prices continue to go up. I think, we want to make sure that young Australians have a chance to get ahead. The question is why they're falling. And they're falling because confidence has been sapped. We've seen this consistently. And so it doesn't surprise me that an environment where confidence is sapped, interest rates are going up, that Australian households are struggling and people are less confident about their future. And I think that's really sad. I want young Australians to look to the future with confidence and hope, not look at it where they are not confident to make a big financial decision about buying a home.
1: So is falling prices good as long as the why is right?
0: Well, sometimes it's a reflection of broader economic circumstances. And so, house prices move around in different parts of the country at any time. There's not one property market. But in Australia right now, when you have a government that is undercutting and kneecapping people's confidence, it shouldn't surprise that people are less confident about the future. But this is a very short-term event so far, except in Victoria, where we've had a disastrous government for a long period of time and have actively undermined any new construction. And there's a tail. When people don't build new houses, and the government's own budget says they're going to build 35,000 fewer houses, in the long run, there'll be more people but fewer houses, which means prices can only go upward again.
1: Tim Wilson, I appreciate you coming in this morning. Thank you very much.
0: Thank you.
1: Tim Wilson is the Shadow Treasurer. You're listening to Radio National Breakfast, where it is 8 minutes to 8. Well, let's bring in political correspondent.

0: correspondent Tom Crowley, who's been listening in. Tom, our focus this morning has much of it been on this new Redbridge poll showing One Nation pulling ahead of Labor and the Coalition. Pauline Hanson now the most popular leader of the most popular political party in the country. Let's start off with Tim Wilson. What did you make of his response to the return of Tony Abbott?
1: Well, to hear Tim Wilson tell it, Tony Abbott is the most overqualified paper pusher in the country, apparently just returning to the Liberal Party presidency to do some admin work for them in the background and help them out with some of that boring paperwork that no one else likes to do, and certainly not to take on a more prominent political role. That may be traditionally the role of a federal president of the Liberal Party, or at least more of a ceremonial party elder role. Abbott's certainly a party elder, but the stature of a former prime minister, it is unprecedented. We've had former premiers, but not former prime ministers in that role before. And it's not an accident that it comes at this particular moment. Tony Abbott is seeing this as a vote of support for Angus Taylor, a leader who he does think can restore the vote of the Liberal Party. But he also, you know, clearly, he is the word muscular keeps getting used for Tony Abbott. He is that muscular conservative that he represents and that tradition within the party that is not popular with people like Tim Wilson in the moderate wing, but that even some moderates, I think, at the moment, I mean, Tim Wilson, I think he can probably hear the discomfort in just not wanting to even acknowledge Abbott as a relevant figure. But others just sort of think that this slide to One Nation, which is quite extraordinary, the Liberal primary falling again after a budget which should, on the economic front, be, I guess, in the area of the Liberal Party brand equity. Talking about tax should be their comfort zone after 2 weeks of that, to slide further to 20 and to see a lot of the drop in support for Labor going straight to One Nation. It is, the orange paddock of despair is Tim Wilson's favourite phrase to describe One Nation. He's in it. And it is a really difficult position. I think it's interesting the comment that he makes there about needing to build out the channels by which you meet people. Obviously, social media and that fragmented media ecosystem. One Nation's really good at meeting people in particular echo chambers online, and there's a challenge for the Liberal Party there to do. But Abbott, as a national figure, clearly sees himself as useful in that task, even if Tim Wilson doesn't necessarily want to frame it that way.
0: Tom, also I spoke to Mark Butler, the health minister, earlier in this half hour. How is the government handling this blowback to its budget?
1: Well, I think not complacent about the fact that the support is going to One Nation. What you heard from Mark Butler there, which I think has been consistent from Labor, is desperately trying to emphasise any tangible results across any area of policy. You heard him talking there about the aged care waiting list, and bulk billing times has also been something that Mark Butler's been pointing to declines recently. We've had the energy price news last week. The government's trying to show, as it is with its budget on housing, things are getting better. But on housing, it's a delicate balance. This fall in house prices that we're seeing at the moment. I think the government in a perfect world would probably like house prices to roughly hang about where they are, and then for first home buyers to start to feel like they're the ones who are winning the auctions. But a fall is slightly different. Interesting to hear Tim Wilson slightly more positive about the idea of a fall. It's a nervy one for the government. And so I think they are desperately trying to sell some hope and sell some change, and they'll feel that by the next election they need to show some tangible progress on these issues that they're prosecuting.
0: Thanks, Tom. Tom Crowley. It's 4 minutes to eight. Well, staying with property now, and there's growing evidence of a significant shift in the property market, with price growth flat nationally for the month of May, a donut, as it was described by Cotality, and prices declining in Melbourne and Sydney. Business and economics correspondent Carrington Clark is with me. Carrington, what does this latest data from Cotality tell us about property price growth?
2: Yeah, both a sweet and potentially bitter donut, perhaps. You can see the difficulty for both sides of politics when it comes to property prices. Do they want prices to continue going up, even if that means they're less affordable? Or are they concerned about first home buyers having an opportunity to buy into this market? They kind of have to talk about it both sides of their mouth, because people are winners and losers in this equation. So the latest data from Cotality does show that for the month of May, no price growth nationally, but over the past year, prices have gone up by 8.8%. And remember, property prices were already unaffordable by most measures that we use, say, taking more than a decade to save for a 20% deposit, or how high home prices are compared to how much people are earning. And there are very different stories happening in different cities. Let's take the two extremes. Perth still grew at 1.5% for the month of May. It's up nearly 26% for the whole year. Melbourne fell by 0.8% for the month, and it was only up 0.5% for the year. So this is a complicated story around the nation, but we have seen a considerable change in the momentum when it comes to property prices, particularly since the start of this year.
0: Carrington, what does this past weekend's auction activity add to the story of what's happening with property right now?
2: It's showing that it's continuing to fall. The market is continuing to cool, I should say. So the auction clearance rates are kind of the closest we get to real-time data in what's happening in the property market. And it has the auction clearance rate. This is the kind of success rate of how dwellings being taken to auction and whether or not there's a successful sale. It fell to 54.5%. That's the lowest rate since April 2020, kind of the start of the COVID pandemic. And that is despite a rise in auction volume. So people are still actually trying to sell properties, but we're just not finding a match between how much buyers think they're worth versus what sellers think they're worth.
0: Carrington, what about the rental market?
2: It's still really tight. I mean, we're still seeing national rent growth up at 5.9%. That's the annual rate. The national vacancy rate back down to historic lows at 1.5%. So super tight market, still difficult for people to find a rental property, and they're paying more when they do get one.
0: Carrington, thank you. That's Carrington Clark there. Coming up, former Prime Minister and new President of the Liberal Party, Tony Abbott, will be my guest at about 9:15. Also ahead, in the wake of Commissioner Paul Brereton resigning from the National Anti-Corruption Commission, what could an impactful reset of the Independent Commission look like? And also on Changing Australia Today, you'll hear from Gemma Hadrick, who's making a big impact on her small town with efforts in a number of areas. And also Warwick Hadfield will be back. He'll be updating you on sport just before 8:15. So stay with breakfast. It's coming up to news time across the network now. It is 8:00.
3: Good morning, Darlene Jean Wang with ABC News. A 42-year-old man has become the latest motorbike rider to crash near Alice Springs while warming up for the upcoming Finke Desert Race. The crash occurred on the Old South Road late on Sunday afternoon. St John Ambulance's Craig Garraway says the man sustained fractures and neck injuries.
4: We've had a number of riders down over the last, or probably over the last month actually. It's sort of been a bit of a long lead-in this year to the Finke, obviously been a big one. Pretty sure he won't be racing, and unfortunately there's a number of others that won't be racing as a result of coming off over the last couple of weeks as well.
3: The NT's infrastructure minister says workers at the Darwin ship lift site are starting night shifts to ensure the project is completed early next year. First announced in 2015, the NT government's contribution to the project has increased eightfold and will now cost $850 million. Despite the huge outlay, the government will get no direct revenue in return, with Purling Company Paspali to operate the ship lift for profit. The CLP committed to the project next year, and Infrastructure Minister Bill Yan says the aim is to complete it by March.
5: That's why we've got day shift, night shift on this site, 180 employees or workers running around doing the work that you see here at the moment, so we're aiming for that March completion date.
3: Former Liberal Prime Minister Tony Abbott is refusing to say whether he believes Pauline Hanson could take up the country's top job. One Nation is now the most popular party in Australia, according to a new Redbridge survey conducted by the Australian Financial Review. The coalition is ranked third with 20% of the primary vote. Speaking on Channel 9, Mr. Abbott, who took up the role of Federal Liberal Party president over the weekend, wouldn't be drawn on whether he thinks Senator Hanson could become Prime Minister.
6: Look, I'm not into disparaging someone who has been around and has shown a lot of resilience and consistency over the years.
3: Overseas, Israeli strikes on southern Lebanon have continued as the military took control of a Crusader-era castle of the area for the first time in more than two decades. Here's Middle East correspondent Matthew Doran.
7: The ridgeline where Beaufort Castle sits has been seen as a strategic location for almost 1,000 years. And on Sunday, the Israeli flag flew over the site after the IDF swept

0: Of the current president, Gustavo Petro, has been very much to negotiate with these armed groups. The front runner in this race, Ivan Cepeda, is an ally of Gustavo Petro. He is somebody who is largely seen as an architect of some of those policies. Then you have some challenges from the right. You have the conservative senator, Paloma Valencia, who wants to cooperate more with the United States to tackle violence, but also introduce more of a kind of military crackdown on some of these criminal groups.
1: To sport, West Coast has notched its fourth win of the AFL season, downing Essendon by 30 points in wet and slippery conditions at Perth Stadium. The Eagles led at every change against a Bombers side, playing its first match since the departure of former coach Brad Scott. The 12-13-85 to 8-7-55 win sees the Eagles rise to 15th on the ladder. West Coast defender Tom McCarthy says his side was expecting a serious contest from the Bombers under interim coach Dean Solomon.
2: They've been through a lot, and it was about us this week and how we could bring our pressure. We wanted to do that and blitz the game, and knowing that they were going to come out hot, there was no doubt about it. And obviously a good record when a coach gets sacked that they win. So we were trying to squash that, and I think we did a good job.
1: In the weather today, sunny apart from the chance of morning fog in the southeast Arnhem and northeast Carpentaria districts, warmer in the Simpson district. Darwin, it's 21 degrees right now, top of 31. Katherine, 13 at the moment, top of 33. Tennant Creek and Alice Springs, both 17 at the moment with a top of 29 degrees. And that's the latest from ABC News.

0: Good morning and welcome back to Radio National Breakfast. I'm Sally Sara. Coming up...
1: My job is to not fight on the right, so to speak. My job is to ensure all of us are focused on getting rid of an absolutely terrible government.
0: It's a former Prime Minister, Tony Abbott, who is the new president of the Liberal Party, who'll be my guest. We're talking about new opinion polls that put One Nation as the most preferred party in the country. Also ahead is the federal government pursues a record legal claim against PFAS manufacturer 3M. You'll hear reactions from the Defence Force Welfare Association. It says that veterans were exposed to the potentially carcinogenic chemical. Plus, on Changing Australia this morning, you're going to meet Gemma Hadrick, one of the many hidden champions of local life. You hear about the difference she's making in her small town in WA. The text line is open for you throughout the morning, 0418 226 576 or via ABC Listen. And Warwick Hadfield will be along with sport in a few minutes. But firstly, will the resignation of Commissioner Paul Brereton lead to a re-examination of the National Anti-Corruption Commission? Mr. Brereton quit the agency last week, dogged by questions about his ties to parties within the defence sector. On Friday, the Federal Attorney-General flagged for the first time a wider review of the three-year-old body.
2: I've never stated anything but support for the Commissioner and confidence in Commissioner Brereton. But this does give us an opportunity with these new appointments to have a reset, and I will be engaging across the Parliament to make sure that that happens.
0: That's the Attorney-General Michelle Rowland speaking on AM on Friday. Anthony Wheely KC is a barrister and chair of the Centre for Public Integrity. He's also a former Assistant Commissioner to the New South Wales Independent Commission Against Corruption and joins me now. Anthony Wheely, welcome back to Breakfast.
3: Thanks very much, Sally.
0: Do you agree that it's time for a bit of a reset of the NAC?
3: I think it certainly is. It's been a disappointing 3 years, and we had such high hopes for the NAC, and it hasn't reached the heights we wanted it to. And so I agree that this is an important, indeed a pivotal moment, to restore public trust in one of our most important democratic institutions.
0: A disappointing 3 years in which way?
3: Well, because the... Well, two reasons, really. First of all, because the NAC has been embroiled in so much controversy around the Commissioner and his associations with the Defence Force and his failure to manage conflicts of interest properly. You know, one of the big jobs the NAC performs is to explore and investigate people's failure to understand conflicts of interest, because that can often lead to corruption. There's a sort of dreadful irony in the fact that the NAC's public profile has been that of the Commissioner, who's been unable to manage

0: manage his conflicts of interest appropriately. So that's the problem, I think. And here we have the opportunity to change that. And I think really, Sally, there's just three simple things that need to be done. One, we need to get a proper procedures in the selection process. And by that, I mean published criteria, a wide call for applicants. We need to get an independent panel that assesses all the applicants and their applications and then makes recommendations to the minister. And then we need to have the minister accept from those recommendations the person most suitable. And that's, I think, the first and important thing. Secondly, we need to change the culture of the organisation, because it has been mired in secrecy. It's been overly legalistic, and I think it's been very defensive and averse to criticism. Those characteristics shouldn't be there, and I think with appropriate leadership, we can see a great improvement on all those fronts. After all, it's called accountability, and we must have a body that's prepared to be accountable to the public, and we must have a body that operates in the public sphere so that the public can see what it's up to, how it's doing its job. We want to be sure it's acting fairly. But with this body, over the last 3 years, we haven't had any public hearings at all. And of course, that's the third thing we need to do, Sally, and that is to get rid of the exceptional circumstances test that has really bogged this body down in a mire of secrecy.
1: Mm. Paul Brereton stepped down as commissioner last week. Did he make the right decision to do that?
0: I think he did. I'm actually an admirer of Paul Brereton. I mean, he was a fellow judge with me, and he was a fine judge and a fine intellect. But I just don't think he was, as it turns out, he was the right man for the job. You can debate why that might have been so. But I think, as I've said, the failure to really comprehend conflicts of interest and to deal with them appropriately is what has led to this sorry state where the commissioner has decided to resign.
1: How do you reflect on the gap between the original aspirations for the National Anti-Corruption Commission and what the past 3 years have delivered?
0: Well, I was most excited 3 years ago when the government pushed the legislation through. I was terrifically excited, Sally, except for one thing, that in the last week and without notice to all of us who'd been involved in assisting the Attorney General in drafting the legislation to make it as powerful as possible, the government and the opposition joined together to introduce the exceptional circumstances test, which just put a kibosh on transparency and accountability, as far as I was concerned. So that dampened down my enthusiasm. But I thought, nevertheless, look, if the commissioner's brave enough, he'll just say, look, here's an important case in front of us, like the Robodebt one, and he'll say, gosh, if there was ever a case that was exceptional circumstances as this one, let's have a public hearing. But he didn't, and there haven't been any public hearings. And as I say, watching the way in which so much attention's been focused on the commissioner, and watching the way in which the organisation has become more adverse to criticism, has been disappointing from my perspective. And I genuinely want to see public trust restored in this very important body.
1: Has the commission lacked some social licence as a result of its closed door processes?
0: Oh, definitely. I mean, the public haven't got a clue what's been happening there, and that's why there's a lower level of trust in this body than there should have been. What you want is a leader who will be a person of outstanding integrity and courage, who will fearlessly lead in the pursuit of uncovering corrupt conduct without fear or favour. That's what the public want to see, and that hasn't happened over the last 3 years, and I think that's led to a disappointment and a loss of trust.
1: If you have someone of that kind of character, is there enough room under the current structure of the NAC to have more open hearings?
0: Well, even under the current structure, there is, because, there's only one.

0: other jurisdiction in Australia that has this fetter on public hearings, and that's Victoria. Everybody who's interested in integrity has been criticising Victoria for that for years. But we've had commissioners there, like Robert Redlich. He still held public hearings. Of course, every time he did so, somebody would try and litigate him in the Supreme Court and say, oh, you demonstrate that there are exceptional circumstances. But he managed to do it, and he had a number of public hearings. And so you can, but it just makes it so much harder, Sally, so much harder.
1: Mm. Anthony Whealy, I appreciate your time this morning. Thanks for coming back to breakfast.
0: Always a pleasure.
1: Anthony Whealy, KC, barrister and chair of the Centre for Public Integrity, 14 past 8.
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1: Well, now it's time for some more sport with Warwick Hadfield. And Warwick, in the AFL, no new coach bounce for Essendon yesterday, beaten by West Coast under Dean Solomon.
3: Sally, in the 1890s, when Essendon won 57 games in a row, back then they sang about Essendon as the same old. It's the same old result. Every week, a win. Yesterday, for all the wrong reasons in Perth, they were still the same old, but for losing. And because that all those losses cost Brad Scott his job last week. But yesterday, they were beaten by the West Coast Eagles by 5 goals. Along the way, the Bombers sustained another injury. It's an enormous infirmary at Tullamarine. Archer May dislocated a shoulder, leaving Solomon even further short of any golden talents. But raised in Broken Hill, he went looking for silver. The silver lining, the Bombers had a pretty good second quarter. Meanwhile, the debate over whether James Hird should return as Essendon coach rages. So it's very dividing. It's a no-brainer for some and a total lack of brains for others. And yesterday, another loss in Alice Springs. Must have Melbourne considering whether it's a no-brainer or otherwise, playing games up there. No matter the cash incentives, the Demons were overrun by the Giants, causing more weekend movement on the ladder, which goes Fremantle, Sydney, Hawthorne third after supplanting Geelong. Geelong beaten by Carlton on Friday night. The coach bounce really working. Then come the Suns and Melbourne, Footscray, Adelaide, Brisbane and the Giants. The Giants jumping over Collingwood, Sally.
1: In netball, a big win for the Adelaide Thunderbirds yesterday as the Diamonds get ready for the Commonwealth Games.
3: Now, this result in Adelaide was significant as the finals approached. The Thunderbirds belting the Premiers by 19 goals. That's an awful lot in netball. Their defenders making life miserable for the Vixens Diamond superstars Kira Austin and Sophie Garbin. They were successful with only 35 of their 50 shots at goal. So with 2 rounds to go, Adelaide has wrested Premiership favouritism well and truly away from the Vixens. Also yesterday, the Australian coach Stacey Marinkovic announced a Diamond squad for 2026-2027. Donald Wallum is back, while newbie Jessie Grenvold, now she didn't even think the coach knew a name, let alone a phone number. But Stacey Marinkovic did, and she admitted, though, it did take some finding. And she's clearly been impressed by Grenvold in her first year as a professional player. According to the coach, she's all over the court. As well as the Commonwealth Games, the Diamonds will play the Consolation Cup. That's later this year, Sally.
1: And the curse of Roland Garros in tennis, another top seed ousted from the French Open overnight, Warwick.
3: Yeah, well, the competition's already without Sinner and Djokovic, 1 and 3. That's in the men's draw. This time it was in the women's draw with a number 3 seed, Iga Swiatek. Now, she's got that acute over the S and an ognock under the A, which means what's spelt S-W-I-A-T-E-K is pronounced that way. Anyway, she's 4 times a champion in Paris and was looking for a fifth, but overnight beaten by Marta Kostyuk, seeded at 15. And that was in a couple of sets, the second set 6-1. Now, unlike the men's number one, the women's number one seed, Arina Sabalenka, is still there. That was after eliminating the last Australian. No Australians in the second week. Daria Kasatkina was beaten on Saturday. Alexander Zverev at 2 is now the top-seeded remaining player in the men's as, that crushed brick of Roland Garros plus Parisian heat. That's a pretty deadly combination. It makes mock of the computer's view of the best tennis players extant. And, look, confirmation about that which we spoke about earlier this morning.

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7: Jeremy Sams, theatre director, music director, translator, writer, lyricist, composer. 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
0: You're listening to Breakfast. Well, it's time for Changing Australia now. And a few weeks ago, 11-year-old Jet contacted us. This is what he wrote. My mum, Gemma Hadrick, just won national awards at the Tidy Towns. Her program, Wildlife Warriors, which I am in, won two awards. And my little town of Williams took out the national awards. Well, the Tidy Town Awards honour some of the hidden champions of local life. You might have seen the signs driving along a country road proudly proclaiming that the nearby community is a Tidy Town winner. Well, Gemma Hadrick originally moved to a farm just outside of the town of Williams in Western Australia nearly two decades ago for love, but she also fell in love with her new community, working tirelessly to strengthen social connection, foster resilience and environmental awareness. Gemma Hadrick is in charge of projects and the library at the Williams Community Resource Centre, and I'm delighted to say is my guest this morning on Changing Australia. Gemma, welcome to you.
10: Good morning, Sally. Thanks so much for having me.
0: Tell me about Williams. How big is it? What does it look like?
10: Oh, look, we are a tiny little town. We've got about 1,000 people in the town and surrounds. We're a farming community. A lot of sheep, some cows, and sort of canola, oats, barley. Not so much wheat here, but we are on the edge of the wheat belt, so there certainly are some.
0: What did you make of the community spirit in Williams when you first arrived?
10: Oh, look, it's very strong community. Look, if you were to look at the sporting side of town, that's huge. Very competitive, very passionate. Very passionate community. I think that's where I'll put it.
0: And you're on the map, you're about halfway between Perth and Albany. Is that about right?
10: Yeah, that's exactly right. Yeah, we're right on the highway. So we're very busy. So although we only have 1,000 people living in our community, we've got about 4,000 that drive through every day, and that's excluding the busy times. So, yeah, we're quite busy on that little highway strip.
0: Why do you think getting involved in communities is so important, Gemma?
10: Because if you don't do it, it's not going to happen. Honestly, that's the biggest thing that everyone knows in a small community. If you want your kids to participate, you've got to be the ones to put your hand up. If you want to participate, you've got to put your hand up. There's volunteers. We've got so many amazing volunteers. Just for example, the ambulance. We've got volunteers here. We've only got a small little pond to pull from, but they are busy all the time. As I said, we're on the highway, so they get lots of call-outs. Really busy. Hats off to them every day of the week. They're amazing.
0: You helped to lead the town's winning entry submission for Williams in the Tidy Town Awards. Tell me about that.
10: Oh, look, we're just so proud of it. It's really quite thrilling. I opened up a can of worms, though. In 22, we actually applied for and won the Environmental Education Award for the WA side of things. And luckily enough, we went to the presentations and were able to see, all the great categories that were put through from other towns. And then when it came to this year, I thought, well, we can put us in again for the Wildlife Warriors. Then I heard that the Shire was also going to put themselves in for general appearance, because the town is just looking amazing at the moment. And I thought, you know what, I reckon we can fling us through a few good stories out there. We've got some beautiful things happening in town, some amazing, passionate people. I think we can have a go for the Nationals, which we did. And lo and behold, we took the whole thing out, which was totally unexpected.
0: What's the reaction been around town to this win in the national level for Tidy Towns?
10: Oh, so proud. Everyone is so proud. You know, a buzz around the town. We haven't been able to have our big community get together yet. That'll be happening this Friday. Because my manager has actually still been enjoying Tasmania. So Hazel is my manager at the Community Resource Centre, and just thought we'd pop over, hopefully maybe win one award and come back. But, you know, things happen. We're very excited. So we're going to have a great party. She gets back this week. We're having a huge party on Friday for the community to come. So it'll be fantastic.
0: And these Tidy Town Awards, going through some small communities, you'll proudly see that signs being put up.

0: even for wins that were 10, 15, 20 years ago. It's very competitive, isn't it?
1: Absolutely it is. And it's something to be proud of. You know, we've got these little things which, you know, they are small, but when you put them all together, you know, it just goes to show what a great community you've got.
0: Living on a farm and starting in a new place can be isolating.
1: Absolutely.
0: How did you find it, coming to this new community, finding friends and getting connections when you had your own kids?
1: Look, I found it really quite isolating. I was coming from the country. Firstly, I knew what to expect, but I'd been living in Perth. My job was Perth based, but I did a lot of driving out to different farms, a huge area out in the wheat belt. But then when I had my baby, I sort of didn't have the friendship circle that I really needed to have. And that was, quite isolating for me at that point.
0: So tell me about these programs that are running in your town of Williams. There are some efforts when it comes to Wildlife Warriors and also this Community Resource Centre. Can you tell me about those, Gemma?
1: Yeah, absolutely. So part of the Community Resource Centre, so that's something that's unique to Western Australia, and it's in rural and regional towns. It's run by a volunteer board, but then we have obviously the people that work within the building. So it's actually a beautiful situation where you can work a couple of days a week and then, you know, somebody else will work the other couple of the days. You know, we've got a great team, a really fantastic team. Everyone's responsible for something different. It's the hub of our community, definitely. And we make contact with people from newborns with my rhyme time group all the way to the seniors in the evening. In the later stages of their life, beg your pardon. And all the way, literally, we even do funeral booklets. So, you know, from the cradle to the grave, we are involved in the people's lives of Williams. So.
0: And tell me about Wildlife Warriors.
1: So the Wildlife Warriors, that's one of my little passion projects. I have two sons, and apart from sport, you know, there wasn't a lot of, reason for my kids to be in town on a weekday. So I sort of thought, what could my kids be doing? And if I'm missing out and my kids are missing out, maybe other kids are too. So Wildlife Warriors has been such a hit. We get great numbers all the time. It is an after-school program. We run it about 4 to 6 times a term. And we do great things. So we've done lots of tree planting and sedge planting on our riverbank rehabilitation. We do that with Peel Harvey catchment and also with the the Williams Environmental Group, so they're the WEGs. We've done Barnamia night tours. We've done some cultural sharing with Abraham family, a local Noongar family at Narrogin, out at Dryandra. We've done native propagation, teepee building. We've had a Nearer to Nature come out, so we've looked at taxidermied animals. We've done baiting. We've just done so many things. It's been really, really fun, very hands-on. That is when I was, creating the program, it was about being hands-on, so not sitting in a classroom. You know, they've done enough of that. We want to get them walking and talking and, feeling.
0: How important is it maintaining a sense of connection and confidence in your community? I'm sure you would have seen towns in your surrounding region that a couple of things start to go downhill. There's a loss of confidence. There might be a loss of services, whether it's a doctor, a bank or something else. How important is it keeping that buoyancy to keep the community going, Gemma?
1: Oh, 100%. Look, we've got probably our regional centre is Narrogin, which is half an hour away. And you can see that, unfortunately, going, through the streets of Narrogin, a lot of the time, a lot of the buildings are closing up, and it's really disheartening. There are other, shops coming in, but in the meantime, you're just like, oh, I hope that doesn't happen here. We want to make sure it's thriving, and that it does. Like, Williams really does thrive, but it is because of the people. We've just got such amazing people here in the community. So many volunteers, when you look at the kids doing things around, especially with Wildlife Warriors or with anything else, they don't hesitate to put their hand up. And that's because their parents are the same. If you want something done, you do it yourself. But also they really enjoy doing it, really enjoy participating in the community.
0: And it becomes quite normal for kids. I know with some country football and netball clubs, you'll see kids racing, looking at their watch, getting to the canteen to do their shift, sliding across the

0: you know, for one of the categories in the Nationals was actually Little Helpers. So that category was called Young Legends. And we put forward the Little Helpers of Williams because they just do so much. Mm. You know, you've got the wildlife warriors that are cleaning our riverbanks. So, you know, they've done that. Or the riverbed for that matter, they've done that, you know, maybe 8 times without a question. We also have, you know, teenagers that are helping with our seniors luncheons. We've got the kids that help in the canteen. We've got the kids that set up before and after sport. And I think that they should be celebrated. The kids of Williams are amazing. You know, mm-hmm. they really are, and they don't ever hesitate. And it's not just because they have to. It's not because their parents tell them that they have to. It's not something that the schools arrange. That's something that they put their hand up to do because they really want to.
1: There's often this this lovely mix between freedom and responsibility for those country kids. I've got to ask you before we go, Gemma, how's the mouse situation going in your area right now?
0: Yeah, look, fortunately we haven't got it so much here. But I know that north of us, it's becoming a real problem, and we're at that, you know.

0: Jet, 11-year-old Jet decided to write in and tell me about some of your activities, and it's been a delight to have you on Changing Australia this morning.
1: Oh, thanks so much, Sally. It's been lovely.
0: That's Gemma Hadrick there, part of many projects in the small town of Williams in Western Australia. Williams has just come out with a national award at the National Tidy Towns Award. Gemma was nominated slash dobbed in by her son, 11-year-old Jet. If you know someone in your community, your industry, your sport and elsewhere, you can also nominate them as a guest for Changing Australia. You can do that at abc.net.au/changingaustralia. It's coming up to 8:30 on Breakfast. Luke's back now for a look at the news. And Luke, the Queensland government is standing by its plans for the Olympic Stadium in Brisbane despite protests against the project.
2: Sally, this highly debated construction, firstly, it is a broken promise by the LNP government in Queensland. It went to the election promising not to build a new stadium for the Olympics and Paralympics. It's since greenlit that build, and overnight the Games Infrastructure Authority has taken control of the site, fencing off Victoria Park in Brisbane. So there have been significant protests against the construction over the weekend. There were hundreds rallying in the park. Community and Indigenous groups want it to be protected for cultural and heritage reasons. Also at the protests on the weekend, the former Queensland Premier and Brisbane Mayor Campbell Newman, he was there and he addressed the crowds, part of his argument saying that the city needs more green spaces. This morning, the Premier, David Crisafulli, was asked on the ABC about the opposition to the park, including the comments from Campbell Newman.
3: Victoria Park, when we started this, we were talking about half of it being green space. With the new design, more than two-thirds will be green space. That will be free and accessible for the public 24/7. This has been a golf course for most of its life. There is an opportunity to create a world-class park, bookend by a world-class stadium to host a world-class event.
2: So the federal government has rejected two bids to protect the site under the Aboriginal and Torres Strait Islander Heritage Protection Act, but there are still nearly half a dozen applications under consideration. So for now, the state government is saying that this is all going ahead, Sally, and it says that it wants to announce a contractor to build the stadium in the next few months. So this story really isn't

0: Free, that's a lot of foregone revenue, which could be better used in terms of upgrading the network. And we have to remember that a lot of people don't have usable public transport in their suburb, and we do need to see more upgrades delivered by the government.
1: Now, as PT commuters actually go back to paying something for transport, albeit with this discounted rate, motorists in Victoria are actually getting a bit of relief. From today, drivers can apply for a 20% rebate off their car registration fees, which could save around $180 for single vehicles. It does follow, you know, months of elevated fuel prices, but the Victorian opposition has been very strident over the weekend, reminding people that this is an election year. There's a state election happening later in the year. You know, wouldn't be an opposition if they weren't going to remind us about the political timing and the calendar of government announcements, Sally.
2: And Luke, we have an ongoing system for toll roads in South Australia. We don't have any.
1: That's the scheme. Rubbing it in again.
2: There we go.
1: Classic Canberran.
2: Luke, thank you for that. It's 27 minutes to nine. Well, it is the largest legal claim by the Commonwealth in Australian history, a $2 billion lawsuit against manufacturing giant 3M over so-called forever chemicals that have contaminated 28 Defence Force bases around the country. Attorney General Michelle Rowland says its compensation for investigation and management of the contained sites that's already cost taxpayers more than $1 billion. But Defence Force veterans who have been exposed to the potentially carcinogenic PFAS chemicals in firefighting foam over decades are wondering if they will be included in any payout. Del Gaudry is the National President of the Defence Force Welfare Association and is a former Air Force squadron leader. Del, welcome to Radio National Breakfast.
3: Thank you.
2: What's the reaction been in Defence Force communities to this announcement last week that the federal government is launching this record-breaking legal challenge?
3: Certainly the bottom line is that regardless of the payout or the what the government is asking for 3M, the key here is that defence members and their families are actually taken care of. It seems that the court case, if it goes ahead, will be one where it's about remediation and so on for defence sites. But we believe, Defence Force Welfare Association believes strongly that there should be something in a major way when we look at the number of sites that Defence Force members and their families, bearing in mind that, you know, kids have been swimming in Defence Force-based swimming pools and playing on sports fields and a whole range of other things, that they need to be taken care of in the future. It's really important that defence members, veterans, current serving and ex-serving, have some guarantee that their health, whether it's health checks, blood tests, etc., for this forever chemical, that defence or the government make sure that they are looked after, because it's not just about the remediation of those defence sites, but it's about the veterans and their families ongoing.
2: Are serving members and veterans and their families, are they not already taken care of under Defence or Veterans Affairs?
3: Well, that's an interesting thing, because in 2023 there was a settlement for a class action contamination over seven defence sites, and there was a payout of, I understand, $132 million for over 30,000 claimants. So, to be completely honest, I don't know whether that will affect those people or not, and how that, because that would be that wouldn't be able to be disclosed. But it's interesting. Yes, it should be that members, that veterans should be covered under Department of Veteran Affairs, but families are often, well, they're not covered. So there must be some sort of way that they can, that the government is able to continue medical testing, blood testing, to make sure that people aren't affected.

0: this is a, you know, this is a something that may not show up for many, many years. So it's really important that something is set up now that it can help people in the future as well. So that's what we really, you know, regardless of the payout, and even if the payout doesn't happen, Department of Veteran Affairs and the government have a responsibility for veterans and their families. And also bear in mind that there are contractors, there are Australian public servants, etc., that are working on these bases as well. So it's, you know, it's not just about defence members as well.
1: 3M, the manufacturer, says it ceased sales of the products in Australia around two decades ago, but says despite this, the Department of Defence continued to use PFAS-containing firefighting foams for nearly two decades longer. What do you think of that?
0: Look, having spent a fair bit of time in the Air Force and within the structure of defence, I know how stringent that remediation, that the what we need to do to mitigate risk. So I from personal experience, I believe that they would have done everything possible to mitigate any risk. But having said that, I wasn't a firefighter. I don't know the detail of that, but I do know from a safety perspective, when anyone is aware of something that's potentially dangerous, that they would do the most that they could do to mitigate that risk. So I'm sorry, but you have to talk to someone who's probably closer to that than me. But it's really that long-term effect and the responsibility to look after veterans and their families long-term. And like I said, it's not just about DVA. Family members are involved in this as well.
1: Del Gaudria, thank you so much for making some time this morning.
0: No worries. Thank you very much.
1: Del Gaudria is president of the Defence Force Welfare Association. In a statement, 3M says it never manufactured PFAS in Australia and, as you heard earlier, ceased sales of the products two decades ago, yet the Department of Defence continued to use the firefighting foam. The World Health Organisation has determined that PFOA is carcinogenic to humans, while it classifies PFOS as potentially carcinogenic. It's 22:09.
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1: You're listening to Breakfast. In a few moments, I'll be speaking with former Prime Minister, now new President of the Liberal Party, Tony Abbott. But first to business, Australian property price growth has stalled in the month of May, with capital cities seeing a major divergence. Joining me is business and economics correspondent Carrington Clark. Carrington, this data is from Cotality. What does it tell us about the state of the property market?
4: Well, I think it tells us that these three interest rate hikes that we've seen from the Reserve Bank have had a significant impact on the property market. So for the month of May, there was 0% growth in the price of dwellings across the nation. Now, in saying that, over the past year, we did see dwelling prices rise by 8.8%. Remember, it was growing very strongly to the back end of 2025. And although we have seen a significant shift, housing in Australia, by most international measures, is still very unaffordable. But there are multiple speeds happening now across the nation, taking the two extremes. Melbourne, we saw it fall 0.8% for the month of May, and it's only up 0.5% for the year. At the other end of the spectrum, Perth still growing very strongly at 1.5% for the month of May and up 25.8% for the year. So there are different speeds happening depending on the individual economic circumstances and what's happening with housing supply across the country. But we have seen a significant change, both because of those interest rate rises, but also these mood changes to the taxation arrangements, particularly when it comes to property.
1: So is this good or bad news, or does it depend who you are?
4: It completely depends on who you are and your perspective on what you think housing should be treated at. Is this a basic human right, the right to shelter, and that is how we should be, that the frame we should be looking at housing, or should we be treating it like any other asset class? Now, although most people think of property as being effectively a one-way bet in Australia for the past few decades, Macquarie did some interesting analysis last week and kind of pointed out that actually there have been significant periods in Australia where there hasn't been price growth in property. That's stripping out the impact of inflation. And Macquarie is expecting that perhaps over the next 2 decades, there won't be any real growth when it comes to property prices. Now, people might hear that and be shocked and be scared by what that could mean, because for many people, their biggest store of wealth is the home that they own, or potentially homes that they own. And so to hear that potentially we won't see growth in property prices might be worrying to them, and it could have wider economic impacts. This is part of the reason why the government is making these changes, was to make property more affordable, to allow first home buyers to better compete against investors. And you do that in part by making it a less attractive asset to invest in. But it is a difficult line to walk, because the government doesn't want people to be scared that property prices are falling significantly, because if people feel less wealthy, then they're not going to spend the money in the other economy, and that's when you have real problems of it flowing through. But this does suggest that there has been a tone shift when it comes to property, and the question, of course, is how long will this continue, and whether or not we will see significant falls in property prices.
1: Just briefly, Carrington, how is the Australian stock market expected to perform today?
4: Relatively flat today. It seems most investors are waiting on the sidelines to see whether or not we are finally going to strike a deal. I was away for 2 weeks. In many ways, it feels like we're waiting for Godot. Not much has changed, has it, while I've been away? And yet markets are betting that this week will be significant, and that Donald Trump might finally sign off on a deal to end the war, or at least continue the ceasefire and hopefully open up the Strait of Hormuz so energy can flow once again.
1: Good on you. Thanks, Carrington. That's Carrington Clark there. Well, Australia's social media ban for under 16s, which has been in place for about 6 months now. Not everyone sees our world first ban as a clear success. On Life Matters after 9 a.m, Tegan Taylor will take a look at a campaign to make social media safer, no matter what your age. Tegan, good morning.
5: Hey, Sally. Yeah, it feels funny to be nostalgic for something from only a few years ago, but social media used to be a pretty chronological feed of people you actually knew. These days, algorithms shape what we see, often funneling us towards things that elicit strong emotions and even distort our views of reality. And so some commentators are arguing that if we change the algorithm, we could change the whole online experience back to something less addictive, which could be a safer place for all of us, including teens. So after 9, you'll hear from the Australian campaigner Chanel Contos, who's just finished a research project into this at Oxford University. She's focused on algorithmic harms and possible solutions. And I'll also bring you a subtle update to the under 16 social media ban, which recognises the power of algorithms.
1: Tegan, thank you. Life Matters coming up after the news at 9 this morning. In a moment, former PM Tony Abbott. Well, former Prime Minister Tony Abbott is now officially the president of the Liberal Party, vowing to fight what he described as the spiritual malaise, he says, that's gripped the nation. His message to Liberals comes as the latest AFR Redbridge poll shows One Nation is the most popular political party in the country.
6: I'm actually a bit mazed by it, shocked by it, actually, to tell you the truth, to have that result. Look, I know this is what I've been working towards all my political career, but it's not for me personally. I want a change for the country. I want people to feel that they've, got some hope for the future. At the moment, I'm head of the party, I'm leader of the party. Would I be able to do the job? I believe I could.
1: That's the One Nation leader, Pauline Hanson, speaking to ABC Brisbane a short time ago. Well, former Prime Minister Tony Abbott is my guest. Mr. Abbott, welcome back to Radio National Breakfast.
7: Thanks for having me, Sally.
1: What do you make of this latest poll from Redbridge?
7: Well, I'm not going to get too excited by a poll, but obviously our country is in trouble. Our economy is stagnant. Our society is fragmenting. Our security is imperiled. And yes, we don't believe in ourselves nearly enough. I think the current government is making all of this worse. And it's really important that we get a better government as soon as possible. And my job as the incoming Liberal Party president

0: will be to try to ensure that the organisation is in place, the members, the candidates, the funding, to make Angus Taylor the Prime Minister, the 32nd Prime Minister, because history proves that it's the Liberal National Coalition that is the best and strongest alternative government.
1: When you're looking at the current situation, do you see your role as president of the Liberal Party as someone who is front-facing, delivering this message that you're talking about to the public?
0: Look, I don't expect to be in the media every day. But on the other hand, I do think that my presence now in this senior role will demonstrate to people who might have been sceptical that the Liberal Party is fair dinkum about abolishing net zero, fair dinkum about cutting back mass migration, fair dinkum about scrapping taxes, because my government was actually very good at that. And my presence, I think, is an indicator that the Liberal Party hasn't forgotten how to be a very, very good government.
1: So you see this, there will be some, not in the media every day, as you're saying, Mr. Abbott, but there will be some public facing to this role rather than it just being an administrative role?
0: Look, the party president is the organisational leader, not the political leader. I don't think there's ever been a party president who's taken a vow of silence, and I'm certainly not going to start.
1: Outgoing federal director of the Liberal Party, Andrew Hirst, said at the party conference over the weekend that One Nation were not friends of the Liberal Party. Do you agree?
0: Look, all of us express things slightly differently. Obviously, we are in a degree of competition with other parties and voices on the centre-right. But in the end, our opponent, our enemy, if you like, is a really bad Labor government, a really bad Green-left Labor government, which in its budget assault on aspiration and wealth creation, I think is, frankly, un-Australian, absolutely un-Australian, because part of the Australian dream has always been to be able to get ahead and keep most of what you have created for yourself and not have it confiscated by an extortionate government. And that's what Anthony Albanese is now doing.
1: Angus Taylor has outlined his own plans in response to the federal budget. But this new poll suggests the coalition's primary voters slipped even further and the Liberal and National parties are now a distant third to Labor and One Nation. If this wasn't the moment where the coalition's fortunes started to turn around, what do you think it will take?
0: Look, it will take hard work. What we need now is more members, good candidates, better and more effective fundraising. And the point I make is if you normally vote Liberal, if you're interested in public life, if you think our country is in trouble, please don't complain on the sidelines. Join the party and make a difference, because we are still by far the most credible alternative government in this country.
1: What are Liberal values right now? How would you articulate them?
0: Well, as I said over the weekend, we're the Freedom Party, we're the Tradition Party, but above all else, we're the Patriot Party. We cherish freedom. We want taxes to be lower, government to be smaller, citizens to be stronger. We're the Tradition Party. We respect institutions that have stood the test of time. We support the family and small business. But above all else, Liberals think that Australia is the best country on earth and we want to keep it that way. And that's why I think it's so humiliating for our nation when the Prime Minister can't do a public event without standing in front of three flags, not the one national flag that represents us all, and can't open his mouth without suggesting that some Australians are more worthy of acknowledgement than others. And I just think this is wrong.
1: What do you mean by that?
0: And I think it's got to change. Well, what I mean is that Australia belongs to all of us, not just to some of us. And if you're starting a speech, I think you should acknowledge everyone.
1: Rather than an acknowledgement of country, is that what you mean?
0: That's it.
1: You're the first former Prime Minister to assume the presidency of the Liberal Party. Is this a relaunch of your political career in some way?
0: No, absolutely not. I'm only doing this. There are lots of other things that I could do with my time. I'm only doing this because I think our country is in a bad way, and I think our party needs to revive if our country is to improve. And my mission, my absolute mission, is do everything I reasonably can to ensure that Angus Taylor becomes the 32nd Prime Minister.
1: You lost your seat to an independent. Are you the right face to win back voters in seats like Warringah?
0: Well, it's not entirely up to me. But I tell you this, now that the Labor Party is obviously going after the assets and the investments of the people in seats like my old one, you're going to have to ask yourself, how do I get rid of a bad Labor government? Well, I don't get rid of a bad Labor government except by voting Liberal. That's the only way to be sure of getting rid of a bad Labor government.
1: Do you think that One Nation has a chance of tapping into some of the city seats, including Western Sydney?
0: Look, it's not my job to run a commentary on any other party. It's my job to prosecute help to prosecute the case against a bad government and to try to energise and infuse people to support the Liberal Party and, more broadly, the Liberal National Coalition.
1: Tony Abbott, thank you very much for joining me this morning.
0: Thank you, Sally.
1: As former Prime Minister and now Federal President of the Liberal Party, Tony Abbott, it is 6 minutes to nine. Political correspondent Tom Crowley's been listening in. Tom, Tony Abbott becomes President of the Liberal Party at its most challenging moment. Why has he chosen now to re-enter the fray?
2: Well, it's clear that the polling numbers that the Liberal Party is experiencing at the moment, the defeat that they had in Farrah and in the South Australian election, this rise of One Nation is a moment where Tony Abbott believes, I think, that his face and his brand are what the party requires. I think that maybe one of the things that makes Pauline Hanson the figure that she is at this moment in time, and one of the things that a lot of her supporters say, is that, well, she's been saying it for 30 years and now I find that I agree with it. Perhaps Tony Abbott, I guess what he's suggesting there when he says, you know, I want to remind people that the Liberal Party hasn't forgotten to be a very, very good government like mine, you know, he means a very conservative government. There is no more iconic conservative figure in the Liberal Party than Tony Abbott, and I think he's hoping to remind people that, well, there's at least a tradition in the Liberal Party that has been saying some of these things for a while, going back to things like flags and acknowledgement of country, as he did there, and you know, reviving that place in public life and saying Tony Abbott's behind this new guy, Angus Taylor, who you may not quite know as much. Now, there are moderates within the party who are not sure that this is the right way to go. I mean, you look at the Redbridge seat-by-seat poll. We're talking a lot about Redbridge at the moment, but the one that they had a week or so ago that had the Liberals reduced to about 10 or 12 seats. The only seats they were picking up where there was a continued Liberal presence were some of those metropolitan seats, including Tim Wilson's Goldstein, and some of the inner seats where you'd have to think Tony Abbott doesn't play quite as well as he does in other parts of the country. So it's clearly about reclaiming the lost ground to One Nation. Moderates, I think, recognise, given how much ground has been lost, that there is a need to play this hand out, see how it goes. But I thought Tim Wilson, when you spoke to him earlier this morning, was maybe damning Tony Abbott with faint praise, or at least describing his job in a rather more modest way than perhaps Abbott does.
3: I can say it's the job of the parliamentary party to make the case for policy, not the job of the federal president. His job is administrative, and I fully respect that role, and you need somebody to do that role.
2: So administrative, but not a vow of silence, Tony Abbott tells you. He's happy to continue to use his voice, and for a moderate like Tim Wilson, that perhaps is not ideal. But, you know, you just have to keep coming back to just how bad these polling numbers are. It really can't be overstated. They are now a distant third. They are closer to the Greens than they are to Labor or One Nation.
1: What about the way that Labor approaches this latest poll, and particularly its language? We heard the Prime Minister, Anthony Albanese, in the past couple of months, and talking about Farrah by-election, saying that the coalition giving preferences to One Nation was legitimising One Nation. Can they use that kind of language now when One Nation's the most popular party in this poll?
2: They have to be really careful of never having that deplorables kind of moment, going back to Hillary Clinton's campaign against Donald Trump. There was an interview with Karl Stefanovic on his podcast where the Prime Minister almost got boxed into that corner, and you could see that he didn't want to cross that line into saying something critical of One Nation voters. I think the government's focus is squarely on, we have to be able to deliver results that people can see and that they can actually believe that things have gotten better. We've talked about housing, we've talked about the healthcare system, all of these things that we think we've got an offering for voters on. But, you know, it comes to housing affordability, I mean, it's a generational problem that's going to take a lot to shift. And what they're encountering with this budget, which has been dreadfully received, is that, you know, even changes that are quite controversial to the tax system, the response from Gen Z and millennial voters has not been necessarily a belief that this is going to suddenly fix the housing crisis. So that need to deliver results, I think, is something they're not complacent of. But this poll just reminds, we saw it in South Australia as well, Peter Malinauskas lost a little bit in some outer suburbs to One Nation. This is by no means just a threat to the Liberal Party.
1: How do we take this then? We have, on the one hand, this poll saying how popular One Nation is, but the party's only won one lower house seat under its own banner. How do we put those almost contradictory facts together?
2: Well, I think you have to take the polls, I was almost going to say seriously, not literally, which is that Donald Trump phrase, you know, clearly something that's so consistent over such a period of time. This is not a mirage, this One Nation feature in the polls. We saw that in Farah. But that's not to say that it will necessarily last to the next election. The full campaign machinery of Labor as well as the Liberal Party will now be at least spending some of its time thinking about Pauline Hanson. Uncertain global times, a housing market in the downturn, a recession, do these things eventually make people go back to stability and to what they know? It's not the mood of the electorate at the moment, but that's not to say that some global event couldn't shift it. Think back to Peter Dutton and that last election. That's what happened with him, that his polling numbers fell after Donald Trump got elected.
1: Tom, thank you. That's Tom Crowley, our political correspondent. Well, thanks for listening in this morning. You can catch up on The Breakfast Wrap at 11:30 on Radio National, or you can catch that on ABC Listen if you've missed anything. You want to go back and have a listen. ABC Listen is there for you. Stay with the network now. Life Matters is headed your way after the news at 9. I'm Sally Sarah. Talk to you tomorrow.

0: of a percent in May, while dwelling prices in Melbourne fell by 0.8 and Canberra 0.2 of a percent. While several cities saw increases, it's the first time in over a year that the national average failed to increase. Cotality's Tim Lawless says the downturn appears to be gaining momentum.
1: Even the mid-sized capitals have seen a halving of their growth rates from very strong positions, I would say, but a market like Perth rising in value 1.5% over the month. At the end of last year, it was 3% growth month on month. So I think we are seeing a fairly widespread easing in conditions.
0: Northern Territory Infrastructure Minister Bill Yan says the United States Navy has expressed interest in using the embattled $850 million Darwin shiplift. The facility is costing the government more than eight times what it initially pledged in 2015 and will be operated for profit by pearling company Paspali. The CLP committed to pursuing the shiplift last year and are beginning

0: declared a rare earths mine near Alice Springs as the first significant project under the Territory Coordinator Act. The Office of the Territory Coordinator was set up to fast-track approvals for major projects. The Arafura Rare Earths Nolans project is located 125 kilometres north of Alice Springs. The NT government says the complexity of the proposed mine and processing facility makes it an ideal case for the coordinator to get involved. And in sport, two players could be in line to make their Socceroos debuts at the upcoming World Cup following the announcement of Tony Popovich's final 26-man squad. After shifting allegiances to Australia from Italy, 22-year-old Christian Volpato has been named alongside 25-year-old Japanese-based striker Tet Yenge has also been included. And you're up to date with the latest from the ABC Newsroom.
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2: Hi, I'm Tegan Taylor, and this is Life Matters, where your stories shape the national conversation. Last week, NASA announced plans for a moon base. One small step towards the future science fiction is constantly promising, where humans eventually have colonies in places other than planet Earth. But if that's where we're headed, how do you build a society from scratch? What would you include? That is in the next 20 minutes. Also ahead, you'd be hard-pressed to find a bigger cheerleader for hiking than this girl right here, but that doesn't mean it's without risks. In fact, the risks are sometimes part of what makes getting outdoors so rewarding. But as more of us lace up our boots and hit the trails, being realistic about your own limits is something we all need to get better at. It's all coming up here on ABC Radio National. But first, let me take you back to a time in the not-so-distant past where you could open Instagram and see a heavily edited picture of your best friend from high school's lunch. You'd scroll for 20 minutes and then have nothing left to look at. Or you'd open Facebook and it was just your housemate's friend posting about a book they'd just read or a new band that they like. I know I said not so distant past, but actually this version of our social media algorithms feels like ancient history. Campaigner Chanel Contos wants to bring this model of the internet back. Wind back to something less addictive, less overwhelming, more human. A safer place for teens and the rest of us. You'll hear what she's learned studying algorithm harms at Oxford University in a sec. And I'll tell you about a subtle update to the under 16 social media ban, recognizing the power of algorithms. But tell me about your golden age of social media. Do you want to go back to when Instagram was just people you knew, or a time before video, or the endless scroll? When did social media last really work for you? 0418 226 576 is my number. But first, ABC tech reporter Cam Wilson has been following the teen or the under 16 social media ban pretty closely for years now in Australia. Cam, welcome back to Life Matters.
3: Good to be back. Oh my God, you make me feel old.
2: Years and years. We're all feeling old. In algorithm years, we're all 100 now. The algorithm, it feels like it almost needs capital letters these days. We toss this phrase around quite a lot, but what do we mean when we use it?
3: Yeah, it's a great question. You know, the most basic understanding of what that means technically is the algorithm is really just a recipe. It's saying, hey, we'll, use these factors to decide what content to show you in the way that most people are talking about it. So when it comes to social media, the algorithm that people are talking about is this kind of, secret black box that all these tech companies have that is, they're kind of commercial competitive advantage that they think is really good at serving up content to you based on broader rules, based on their observations about your behavior, the things that you seem to like, the things that maybe you literally like it, maybe you watch a flow over it. And they use all that, as a way of trying to deliver you personalized content because, of course, there is an enormous amount of content online, an enormous amount of content on all these platforms. What they do and why they always want more is not because they want to show you all of it, but because they want to be able to choose between what there is so they can show you the stuff that they think will kind of get you coming back and using.

0: its platform longer.
1: So I mentioned before there was an update to a definition for the social media ban in March. Can you unpack that for me?
0: Yeah, so when the Australia's Teen Social Media Ban was brought into effect, it had quite a broad definition of what a social media platform was. And essentially it was, you know, pretty much anything that allowed social interaction between two individuals. But like now, you know, a few months into the ban, they've slightly changed the definition and they've narrowed it down. And that narrowing down is based on a few factors that includes, does it have one of these recommendation engines? You know, does it have an algorithm that's personalizing content for you? And, you know, they said that the point of this is the algorithms or the way that they're currently used by these social media companies, that's the thing that we believe is causing harm. So that's what we want to focus on when we have this ban, not anything that allows social interaction, because as people know, a lot of platforms and services online, you know, allow interaction, everything from, you know, basic forums like, you know, Bigfooty to, you know, pretty much everything has social features now. This was their attempt to narrow down and really say, these are the things that we think are harmful. That's why we're banning them for those children between 13 and 16.
1: So you mentioned recommendation algorithms. So basically based on your interaction with the platform, it's recommending you things that it thinks you might like. That's one of the things that it's identified as being harmful. What else is on the list?
0: It also has other things like endless scroll, which is this idea that, you know, you can kind of just like keep on going and going. And also some of those kind of like engagement hacking tools, which are the ones that, for example, you know, push notifications to say that, you know, you haven't checked this platform in a while, that, you know, someone's looked at your profile or whatever. Things that the government had said, you know, when they've been prosecuting the case to pass this law and to introduce it the whole time, they really started to focus on these parts of it more and more, the things that people think of as the potentially harmful for aspects of social media, the things that keep people on the platforms longer, you know, develop habits around it. These are things they really focused on. And so, like, in practice, that means that, again, you know, those 10 social media platforms that they started off saying these are ones we're really focusing on, they are all still in the ban. There's not actually, like, any change from that. But by doing this, they've kind of essentially, like, narrowed it in on it, kind of clarifying it's something that was already in place. But the interesting thing is it does actually pave the way for those, you know, major social media platforms to potentially get around the ban, to have access to the younger users, if they get rid of those features in their app.
1: So we haven't seen any new official exemptions announced after this, have we?
0: No. And, you know, from all my discussions with social media companies, I don't hear that there's anything on the horizon. You know, there's a few potential reasons about that. You know, I mean, I think that we're important, but, you know, Australia as a country is not necessarily as big as some of the other countries. And so it's a smaller market. So, you know, that's taken consideration. Also, you know, like I mentioned before, these aspects of these social media apps, you know, the ones that have been deemed harmful that the government has singled out, they're also kind of like, in many ways, the defining feature of modern social media platforms, like something like TikTok, which has only, you know, really become popular in the last 5 or 6 years. Even more than the other ones, has like heavily depended on that like personalization recommendation algorithm system. I can't really imagine it without that. Like, you know, and for people who don't understand, the difference is like, when you first like had Facebook, you know, back in 2009, you'd get a chronological feed and be like, if your friend did something, you'd see it as it happened. And then in that kind of order, TikTok's never really had that. And it actually barely shows you content from accounts you follow. Mostly decides what to show you. So without that, I mean, it would just be such a drastically different app that I think these companies are reticent to even open that door.
1: You are listening to Life Matters here on ABC Radio National. I'm Tegan Taylor. The voice you're hearing is that of Cam Wilson, the ABC's national AI tech reporter. I'm asking you today, when was your golden age of social media? Is there a time that social media actually worked for you? What could you wind it back to if you had the choice? My number's 0418 226 576. One says Twitter before Elon Musk got involved and the name changed to X was the best. Kate says you can't even get Facebook to show you all of your best friends' feeds, let alone prioritize them over slop. Disgusting evolution of social media. And Carrie Ann says, I first got Facebook when my son was serving in Iraq. It was apparently the easiest way he could get through to us. Now I still hope to share and see my friends' activity and travels, but I'm fast losing interest as friends give it up and I detest the intrusions I didn't invite. Well, one person who's trying to change that is Chanel Contos, founder of Teach Us Consent, which has started a campaign called Fix Our Feeds, all about reducing algorithm harms. And Chanel, you've just finished your master's at Oxford University in the UK. What a busy life you lead.
2: Thank you so much for having me on.
1: So you've just graduated from this research project looking into algorithm harms. What did you find?
2: In this project, it was very clear what we kind of already know, and that is that algorithms are harmful, not just to children, but to anyone that uses them. I do consider them addictive. That's, you know, facts now. And also, I think we should consider these platforms themselves a substance because of that and think about our usage of them accordingly. And I guess the research was mainly focused on the solution to it because the problems were quite obvious and well documented. And there are many different solutions to how we could go about this, but Fix Our Feeds has specifically proposed that we should redistribute power away from big tech companies into the hands of individual Australians and for them to get to choose whether they have an algorithm on or not and actually consent to entering that algorithm. And the reason we think this policy is so sound is because, one, it's completely content neutral. I know there's a lot of conversation and debate around the fact that, okay, we don't want the big tech companies to choose what we see, but we also don't want the government to choose what we see either. And we completely agree with that. But as an individual, you would then get to choose what you see by seeing your people you follow and hashtags you follow on your screens instead of this content that is intentionally meant to invoke really strong emotions and reactions from you, like outrage, like anger, insecurity, desire, anything that keeps you on the application for longer.
1: What would that actually look like in practice?
2: Really, in simple terms, it could simply be a setting that is either toggled with or an initial agreement when you sign up to an application to opt in. And it can be as simple as changing that and then social media reverting back to, for anyone who was on, for example, Instagram in 2012, will remember the chronological feed that used to, you know, say, you've seen all you need to see now, which is like quite an unimaginable, given the whole idea is to keep us online for longer. And even those kind of like wellness health check notifications being like, you've been online for a while, are you okay? I remember I used to get them if I was having a sick day from school and had nothing else to do but scroll the internet. But the fact that we all use the internet much more than that now is a testament to the way that these features have developed to make them something that we want to spend so much time on.
1: Chanel, are we not in a sense choosing what we want to see on our feeds with our behaviour when we've got an algorithm that's recommending stuff based on our behaviour and what we engage with?
2: Not really, because it's being chosen what to send to us based on what's going to keep us there for longer. And I think it's really key that this content tends to bring out strong emotions in people. And that means that by design, the algorithm amplifies and propagates content that causes anger or division or outrage or debate. And the content we're seeing isn't necessarily just the things we're interested in. It can also be things that are maybe harmful to us. And also, I guess there's a question of, especially with the rise of AI-generated content on the internet, like it can be so interesting watching a video, but it literally might just be someone cutting up slime or something. And then you're kind of like, why did I just spend 15 minutes doing that? And I don't think a lot of us wanted to do that.
1: So coming back to the idea of the social media ban, Chanel, we're 6 months into this ban for under 16s so far. What do you make of it so far?
2: In theory, I'm completely supportive of young people spending as little time as possible on social media. In practice, I'm very well aware that the best cohort in the world at getting around rules and regulations is teenagers. And that if anyone was going to find a loophole, it was going to be them, and it was going to be quickly, especially on an online world where they're digital natives. So I think that Our teachers' concern, we've always been supportive of the delay. However, we have always said this needs to be a first step in a long road towards recognizing how we can create a safer world online for everyone. And I do think this proposal that Fix Our Feeds has put forward, this option to turn off the algorithm essentially, is a really useful next step, because a lot of parents know that their kids have gotten around the ban, or maybe their kids turn 16 and they say, fine, you can have socials now, but you have to use them without an algorithm until you're 18, and then you can make that choice. I think it provides another great parental control, a softer landing onto social media for a new cohort of people who are going to enter it really suddenly, if they haven't been on it yet. And also, what was so interesting to me is when we had this national conversation around the harms of social media, specifically looking at teenagers and whether they should be able to use it or not, you know, it was in the media every week, studies around the ways it's harmful and can impact body image and mental health and community and all these different things. And these things are still valid when you're 16 one day, or when you're an adult. And I think that it's time to recognize that we are being harmed by this substance as a community, and we should have more autonomy as individuals over how we choose to use it.
1: On ABC Radio National, you're listening to Life Matters. I'm Tegan Taylor with Chanel Kontos, the founder of Teach Us Consent. They have the campaign Fix Our Feeds, and Cam Wilson, who's the ABC's national AI tech reporter. I should note the eSafety Commissioner has announced there'll be a 2-year evaluation process of the ban, so another 18 months of that to go. They say that 4.7 million under 16 accounts were removed 1 month after the ban came into effect. And I'm asking you this morning, when did social media last really work for you? My number's 0418 226 576. One says, I miss the old Instagram. I just want to see photos from my friends. I've had to treat it like a substance and have strict restrictions on it. Another says, my golden age of social media is now. I value it for the range of alternative media it lets me discover, for facilitating community organising and linking me to random strangers with shared interests. It's not all negative. There are huge swathes that are highly respectful and ethical. And another says, Facebook worked before the advertising and slop in my feed. Algorithm generated, not interested. Don't tell me what I should look at. I'll search in my browser if I'm shopping. Where are my friends? So, Cam, talking broadly about the things Chanel is campaigning for, there is a sense of wanting more control over what we see online. Is it possible to go back to that chronological based algorithm of a decade ago?
0: I mean, yeah, it's literally possible. And Chanel obviously is talking about features that, you know, things like Instagram, in fact, literally has, you know, you can actually find a way back to a chronological feed, but most of these other platforms don't really have it right now. So I think it is possible. You know, I think it's a, like, the thing that I think is kind of important to think about is the way that, you know, like, algorithms, when I introduced at the start, kind of get a very, you know, broad understanding of it. We tend to think about it when we're thinking about all the kind of ways it's keeping people online longer that are nefarious or things that maybe people don't like. There are also, like, pretty defendable, and I think many people would argue, good uses of algorithms. So, for example, like, social media platforms use algorithms to hide stuff like spam. Yeah. Like, you know, people's post spam on there, they automatically remove it all of the time, detect and remove it. That's an algorithm. At the same time, I think it's like, we kind of have to keep in perspective that I guess that a better world is possible. There are, you know, other social media platforms that are less well known that, you know, things like Blue Sky and Mastodon, which give you more control over your own algorithm. And fundamentally, that's kind of where I hope that we head with a lot of these things. We head towards the idea that we make these black boxes that decide what we see more accessible to the average person, so they can have the autonomy and choose what they want to see. And I think, you know, what Chanel is proposing is, yes, she's saying, like, let's get rid of the algorithms, but it's a choice. And I think I'd like to see more control over the algorithms that are deciding, you know, have the ability to say, this is the kind of content I want to see, and I want to see less of that stuff. And I know some of these apps already do have these features, but they're often hidden. And I think, trying to instill this feeling of control, I think would make people feel a lot better about their social media use. Because at the end of the day, so many people are still using these platforms. We want to connect with other people. We want to be entertained. What can we do to, essentially have a win-win, give people access to the stuff they want to see at the same time as, allowing these companies to provide services that are popular

0: How are people feeling so grotty about it?
1: So, Chanel, you're pushing for affirmative consent for algorithms. What does that look like for you?
2: I think there's this idea that it's impossible to do something like this because big tech is such a kind of like big, scary thing, and I think they benefit from that. I think we have to be really passive and compliant to use these apps in any way. But there is a tide changing with certain landmark cases happening in the US and also with, again, the Australian government's focus on e-safety. And I think that affirmative consent can be applied to this to think we should actually have choice in how we use these applications. And it's quite funny because I think the way that people think of the word consent often is when we like tick a consent box to terms and conditions that we don't read. But I think this is an important one.
1: So the EU is already pursuing something like this, regulating algorithms. What are they doing?
2: What the EU tried to do was make it so that within two clicks, you could opt out of an algorithm and go back to a follower-only feed. That's not exactly what the legislation says, but in essence. And what Cam was referring to when he said that Instagram has this feature was actually the US, was the part of the EU regulation that just being rolled out worldwide. However, to get to that follower-only feed on Instagram is extremely unintuitive, quite hard to find. And then when you close and reopen the app, it goes away. So there's lessons from the EU. Yes. So there's lessons to learn from the EU's attempt to do something in this space. And it's a really great opportunity for us to close these loopholes and make sure that we are very intentional in this legislation if and when it's drafted, and to make sure that when you're on this setting, you can actually use other aspects of the app as well, because it doesn't encourage you to use them in the EU. So, for example, if you're on the follower-only feed, you don't get stories, or you can't go to your own profile, or you can't go to the explore page. So, again, it completely disincentivizes any use of that. Whereas we basically want to be able to go to that follower-only feed view and to be able to stay there until we say otherwise.
1: Well, Chanel, Cam, thank you both so much for joining me today. Chanel Kontos is the founder of Teach Us Consent, which has launched this campaign called Fix Our Feeds. Cam Wilson is the ABC's national AI tech reporter. And some really wholehearted response to this story. One person says, I wholeheartedly agree with everything Chanel said. I was a teenager on social media in the early 2010s and found it very difficult to modulate my use. Now, as an adult, I feel crippled by my screen addiction. I kept wondering how it is that I've not developed more impulse control in the years since, but never put two and two together to realize that since those early 2010s, social media platforms had shifted to an algorithm-based model, making it even harder to escape their clutches. And Carol says, I love this. I'm so on board with this. I also miss the old Instagram. My feed was for artists only. Yes, I care passionately about issues such as the genocide in Gaza, but no, I don't want to be exposed to countless videos on this. This is bad for my mental health. Well, you are listening to Life Matters here on ABC Radio National. 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
1: NASA has announced the next big step in its Artemis program. They're going to build a home base for astronauts on the moon. If they pull this off and create an environment where humans could actually live on the moon, it will be one of the most ambitious engineering projects in human history. And it's got me thinking about what the ideal space city would look like and how you build something like that from scratch. How do you design a new civilization for humans in outer space? If and when this NASA project does happen, it will be trained astronauts living and working on the moon. Normies like you and me will have to wait a bit longer. But still, if you were designing a new human civilization somewhere other than planet Earth, what would you bring? Who would be invited to live there? What are your ingredients for building a society from scratch? My number is 0418 226 576. I can only assume that NASA is listening to Life Matters on ABC Radio National and will be taking notes from your suggestions, so text them to me. What are your ingredients for building a society from scratch? 0418 226 576. Here with me also to talk about this is Craig McCormack, who's researching space architecture at the University of Melbourne, and Bridget Engler, a pracademic from Swinburne University of Technology who focuses on futures, innovation and design. Craig, Bridget, welcome to Life Matters.
5: Thanks very much. Thank you.
1: Craig, I want to start with you. I've been told technically I'm not allowed to call you a space architect, but can you just explain what you've been working on?
5: You can't call me a space architect. I don't work for NASA. Not yet, anyway. I'm working on, I guess my research concerns the possibility of architecture in outer space, whether we can actually have architecture out there.
1: What do we know about what this moon base is going to look like?
5: Well, I think it's going to look very different from what we might think our contemporary city should look like at the moment, or how we experience it. It's going to start being probably a very rough and ready, kind of like mining operation, I guess. That'll be the most visually familiar, I think, to most people, just potentially without the logos of BHP and Woodside for the moment.
1: So that's the first step, obviously. But is it feasible that that could evolve into something bigger in time?
5: Absolutely. Look, I think that's the exciting thing for me as someone who studied architecture, is I can see the possibilities with the deployment of even the simple technologies they're thinking of using to establish a lunar base. For instance, they're looking at mitigating the dust, which is a massive problem there, and using things like laser sintering to create roads. But those laser sintering technologies could be deployed to make amazing architecture that couldn't be produced down here because of the reduced gravity. Those sort of amazing, cool things.
1: Okay, that's cool. This sounds fun. It's so funny. Usually it takes a bit of time for people to start telling me their ideas when I ask them. The text line is already absolutely blowing up about this. Our first suggestion is dogs. Bring dogs and some cats. There'll be rats somewhere. Another says the idea of living anywhere but Earth seems to be the ultimate expression of our disconnection from nature. We're made to live within a life support system which consists of billions of other diverse life forms. Yeah, Bridget, can you imagine a scenario where we've got a lot of humans living in space? Are we evolved for this?
6: I can certainly imagine it. I think that's part of my role as a futurist, to not only conjure up those different images of different futures, but also to help people do that. So is it plausible? Yes. Is it possible? It seems like it is. Is it preferred? Not sure. And I think that's part of what came up in one of the comments that you've just received about thinking about our connection with where we are now and what is the thing that we might want to create on a different planet. We actually had run a children's university at Swinburne a couple of years ago where we asked kids between, I think, sort of 7 to 12 years old, what it was that they could do if they were asked to terraform planets with the potential to support life. And they came up with really amazing, crazy ideas that now seem, yep, okay, we could do that. Mm-hmm. But they also came up with some really dark scenarios that reflect the condition of who we are as people living on Earth right now.
1: I mean, Bridget, us humans aren't consistently good at living in harmony with each other. And if we were to put ourselves, a small number of us, in a very, very distant place, I mean, science fiction kind of gives us some scaffolding for how that could play out.
6: It does. And those are the images of futures that we can look to explore and also exploit. But I think I'd probably err on the side of Le Guin over some of the other darker dystopian narratives. And that, again, is where there's the possibility for us to imagine those possibilities. That for us as a society now, if we take a macro historian view, and I'm not a macro historian, if we want to look at those bigger cycles of change, those bigger challenges that we've experienced previously, do we want to repeat that? Is it just a cycle that we tend to propagate? Or can we look for something new and exciting and effectively start, not from scratch, but start from what we've learned, and maybe start from a place of knowing more?
1: If you haven't read Ursula Le Guin, what is it about those writings that you're trying to evoke here, Bridget?
6: Opportunity and the possibility of doing things better. So acknowledging human frailty, the challenges that we face on a day-to-day basis, as opposed to it being a very protopian or utopian perspective. Don't get me wrong, Star Wars, Star Trek, Asimov, all of those, they are great. I love them and I immerse myself in them. But it's